Portland. Forgive me if I do not sound too impressed. Next slide. Winchester also, in the same letter in which Winchester made this claim, he also described how there were no spiritual experiences in the Kirtland Temple and it was all one big drunken revel. And as Milton L. Vackman has mentioned long ago, you have to ignore a great deal of contemporary first-person testimony to believe that. So, things we've learned. Endnotes are really, really useful. Okay? You don't need to assess how reliable your source was on things you can check him on before you trust him on things that you can't. And, shocker, there were rumors of plural marriage in Kirtland. Number three, Polly Beswick. I love this one. A secondhand story remembered many years after the event by a Mrs. Alexander contended that Polly Beswick, a colorful 200-pound Smith domestic, which would be a great name for a rock band, told her friends that Joe Smith said he had a revelation to lie with another woman. Emma would get out of humor, fret and scold and flounce in the harness, and then Smith would shut himself up in a room and pray for a revelation, state it to her, and bring her around all right. Well, good grief, where do I start? There's no citation in Van Wagener for this claim, so you can't assess it. It's just Mrs. Alexander. There's a statement from 1888, I suspect this is it. Compton discusses it in a dialogue article and calls it antagonistic and secondhand, which is true. But the other thing about it is this is a domestic's gossip. She's telling this to Mrs. Alexander. If she was a gossip and was telling this, why did the rest of Kirtland not know? You know, why is there no confirmatory evidence? She's widely regarded as a gossip, see Linda King Newell's article. And finally, and I think most damningly for this one, the description of Emma does not match her behavior or character. We all know very well what Emma did when Joseph presented her with a revelation about plural marriage, and it was not to say, well, okay then. It was probably to set fire to the said revelation. Things we've learned, secondhand gossip is really useful, even if it's uncorroborated when it ought to be, and even when it describes behavior that is contradicted by later testimony. To his credit, George Smith does not use this source, so we must again be grateful for small mercies. Number four, two more to go. During a 1973 interview, Martin Harris, the Book of Mormon benefactor and close friend of Smith, recalled another such charge from the early Kirtland period. According to Harris, Smith acknowledged there was more truth than poetry in what the girl said. Harris then said that he would have nothing to do with the matter and Smith could get out of the trouble the best way he knew how. Okay, well, problems. A, Martin Harris was not in Kirtland at the time this is purported to happen. Perhaps an issue. The interview was supposedly given in 1873, but it was not published until 1888. Harris died in 1875. Okay? And Harris was back in the church by 1870. So why would he then give a tell-all attack on Joseph Smith? Okay. So things we've learned here. Secondhand reports made public only after the death of the witness are certainly reliable testimony, even if they're inconsistent with the witness's other actions, like coming back to the church. And lastly, as you will see, it's okay to have two stories that contradict each other, because we've saved the best for last, and the last one doesn't match with this one at all. Here comes the last one. This is where I began to lose my patience, shall we say. Van Wagener. Joseph's abrupt 1830 departure may have been precipitated in part by Levi and Yale Lewis's accusations. Well, I'm certain it may have. Was it or wasn't it? Is there any evidence that it was? And if not, why are we talking about it? And if there is, what's the evidence? And why does this fact go unmentioned by all the other members of the Lewis and Hale family? Levi and Hale were Emma's nephews, I believe. We have affidavits from Isaac Hale, who is Emma's father, Alva Hale, who is Emma's brother, Nathaniel Lewis, who is Emma's uncle, the father of these two jokers, and a Methodist preacher, and Sophonia Lewis, the wife of Levi, one of the brothers who are giving this thing. None of them in 1834, when Hurlburt and Howe were collecting affidavits, none of whom mentioned this supposedly scandalous behavior of Joseph's. They're all happy to mention about how Joseph eloped with their sister, but not one of them breathes a word about Joseph cheating on her. That strikes me as rather strange. Okay.
5 years later, that is 5 years after 1829, Levi Lewis, Emma's cousin, repeated stories. Well, technically speaking, they're not repeated because none of these stories that we know of were told before 1833 when the affidavits were gathered. There's no record of Heil Lewis, one of the two that Van Wagner mentions, saying anything at all about it until 1879. And in 1879, he doesn't even say it of his own knowledge. He's in this big, long discussion with this Mormon missionary in the newspaper. He goes on for pages over three issues, and he only gives one line of it, and he says, and by the way, my brother saw him cheating on her, and then goes on. And yet his brother, who's also writing to the newspaper, says nothing about it, and he spends ages writing about it. And yet they're trying to just discredit Joseph Smith. That would be the first thing I'd bring up, and I'd pound it mercilessly if it was me. Strange. So 5 years later, we have at least one secondhand story after the fact from one witness and silence from at least five others who should have known if he knew. Both Smith and his friend Martin Harris had claimed adultery was no crime. Now, does this sound like Martin Harris? We've just seen in number four that Martin's disgusted with Joseph, supposedly, in Kirtland in 1833 for getting into trouble with a girl, and he wants nothing to do with it. And now I'm supposed to believe this witness that Harris says that adultery is not a crime. And they come from the Howe affidavits, enough said. Again, let's check what else Levi tells us. We don't have his whole affidavit, it's lost, but there are other excerpts. He also claims that, quote, God had deceived him about the plates, and so he did not show them to anyone. He also claims he saw Joseph drunk three times while writing the Book of Mormon. And he heard Joseph say, quote, he was as good as Jesus Christ, and it was as bad to injure him as it was to injure Jesus Christ, close quote. Well, I mean, frankly, these claims are absurd, whatever you may think of Joseph's prophetic claims. If you claim Joseph was drunk writing the Book of Mormon, well, that just makes it more impressive. This was a Methodist family, and the Methodists regarded any use of alcohol as making you unfit for the ministry. So clearly what they're trying to do is to paint Joseph as someone who their culture will regard as, you know, not fit to be a man of the cloth, okay? Also, the claim that God deceived him, well, again, that's nonsense. You have the three witnesses, the eighth witnesses. Joseph insisted over and over and over that God had not deceived him and that God had gone so far as to show the plates to other people. And then as good as Jesus Christ, well, again, anyone who reads Joseph's private letters from this period, I don't think can realistically think that that has any basis in fact. So three of the charges that Van Wagener does not tell us about seem implausible, even laughable. They're clearly efforts just to discredit Joseph, to make him ridiculous, someone not to be taken seriously. So why not throw in adultery at the, you know, later on? All right, but who is Ann Eliza Winters, this Eliza Ann Winters, the woman that he's accused of having an immoral relationship with? Well, recent work has told us who she is. I'm indebted to David Keller, who pointed this out to me. She was a young woman who was at a meeting on the 1st of November in 1832 in Springfield Township, Susquehanna County, Pennsylvania. And Martin Harris was there on a mission with his brother Emer, and he declared as he was preaching that Eliza, quote, has had a bastard child. He called her to repentance on the stand for having a bastard child. Okay. Well, Eliza didn't much like this and sued him for slander. She claimed $1,000 in damages for damaging her good name, fame, behavior, and character because it renders her infamous and scandalous among her neighbors. But Martin won the suit. Either Eliza couldn't prove that he libeled her or she had no good character to sully. So we're to believe that Martin Harris, who thinks that adultery is no crime with Levi Lewis and yet also condemns her for having a bastard child. Eliza didn't like Martin Harris, certainly had no cause to like the Mormons who'd called her a fornicator from the stand, was willing to sue him over it. How come she's not in the Hurlburt affidavits? Where's her testimony? Why isn't she running to the newspapers? Why isn't she claiming it in open court, you know, that she was seduced or molested or attacked by the wicked Mormon Joseph Smith? You know, that perfect opportunity, silence. And also later on, she continued to live in the area, I believe, and as a married woman later in life, she gave information on early Mormonism to this Frederick Mather guy who was writing a book. Well, why didn't she bring it up then? Again, it's not like, who's going to care, right? If anything, it's going to make her popular. Silence. Okay. Well, how does George Smith handle this tidbit of information? He claims that Eliza Winters perhaps did not resist Joseph's advances, but apparently talked about it all the same.
Well, excuse me, but there's no record of her talking about it at all. Not in 1828 when it supposedly happened. Not in 1833 when the affidavit was given. Not in 1832 or not in 1879. She never mentioned it. So things we've learned from this. If your source is unreliable on most things, he's certain to be reliable about the adultery charge. And if the victim didn't go on record given multiple chances and motive, she still must have talked. The overall thing we've learned, as we said in France, plus ça change, plus c'est la même chose. The more things change, the more they stay the same. All right. So we will now do as many questions as we can here. Is there any sense of what percentage of 19th century plural marriages did not have the component of sexual relations that were simply ceilings? I don't have a great sense of that. I think by and large, though, that it would be a mistake to assume that that was the case. These people considered them marriages in every sense of the word. Certainly by the Utah period, to have them not be sexual relations, while it did happen on occasion, was by far the minority stance. Next question. People ask me how I feel about being the second wife. Is there a hierarchy for wives in heaven? Is the first wife more important than the second or the third, etc.? Well, this is a revealing question, I think. Revealing because it shows how some of the things that worry people about it, and some of how I think critics and even perhaps less sensitive members of the church may deal with it. You know, initially, it's a loaded question that you ask somebody. How do you feel about being a second wife? You know, as if that would be a problem. You know, as if that you should be worried. You weren't worried until they mentioned it, but now you certainly are. It is certainly true that from a social point of view, a cultural point of view, the first wife was often a more prestigious position among the Mormons, partly because they'd often been married to their first wife for longer, you know, and the second wife and the third wife were, you know, not something that anybody was looking for. And these people were not perfect, right? This was an extraordinarily difficult thing they had been asked to do. And so was there a hierarchy among wives at times? Certainly. Is there any doctrinal basis for that? I think certainly not. The Doctrine and Covenants 76 makes it clear that all those who attain the celestial glory have the same glory, you know, one as the Son. It's so. Yes. Oh, thank you. What else we got here? Do you believe that all those who achieve exaltation in the celestial kingdom will be required to practice polygamy? Do I believe that personally? No, I do not. Did some early Mormons believe that? Yes, they certainly did. What I believe is that people who don't obey God don't go to the celestial kingdom. Literally. For those people in those days, this was so difficult that the rhetoric, if you will, or the way they were taught, you know, insisted upon it. And, you know, it's like Noah and the ark, right? Do I think I need to go build a boat? No. If Noah didn't build the boat, was he in deep spiritual and physical trouble? You bet your life he was, you know? So there's a lot of things that were said, certainly, suggesting that plural marriage was essential for salvation. But the critics never temper that with remarks by the very same leaders. Brigham Young, for example. I'll just flip here to show you something. This is the FAIR Wiki. I've done a lot of these articles. If you scroll down to the plural marriage section, you can see all this. And there is a section called Plural Marriage Necessary for Exaltation. You read that, you'll see Brigham Young saying to people, for example, there will be men who will be saved with many wives, with one wife, and with no wife at all. And there's other statements like that. The fact that Brigham had to make those statements, I think, suggests how the rhetoric could at times get a bit out of control. You know, that saying you people need to do this because God's command it was easily morphed into we all got to do this forever. But I don't believe that's the case, and the leaders of the church have certainly not taught that in the modern day. Will polygamy be making a return engagement at some point in the future? I certainly hope not.
But I don't believe so. Nothing would astonish me more. In my opinion, one of the big functions of polygamy was to put the saints into tension with their host community, and frankly, plural marriage wouldn't do that for us. And you might think about this, though, on a serious note. It may be that continuing to support and sustain a prophet who practiced and preached polygamy just might. Your plural marriage may be coming to grips with plural marriage. Now, one question I've been asked a lot, and I've just got another one, so I'm going to do it before we run out of time. Two things, marriages to younger women and polyandry, or the marriage to other men's wives. Presentism. That says it all right there. Here we have a picture of a couple who 20 years ago was, I'm sure, at the cutting edge of fashion and hairstyle. Now we wonder what they were thinking. Okay, that's presentism, the judging of people of the past by other standards. David Keller and I have done some of this work, and Craig Foster, David, and I have a paper or a chapter in a book that will explore this in a lot more detail, but here's just to give you a taste. We found a lot of good data, but this is just a taste. This is census data from 1850. This tells what percentage of marriages were of the ages. The blue line is women, the red line is men. So look over there. You know, by 15, 2% of reported marriages of women are, and this is just the United States in 1850, okay? And look at the way it spikes up. I mean, before you get to 12%, you know, it's incredible. You sum all those together, it's something like 20 or 25% of marriages were to teenage women. But look how the curve is shifted over by men. There's a number of reasons for that. We won't go into that, but that's the first piece of the puzzle. Here we have Mormon marriages. These are monogamous civil marriages in Nauvoo. And you can see the dark bars are the age, are the men, and the light bars are the women. So this tells you how many people were of these ages when they got married. So look, you have someone who's like 13 and a bit of change. You got about 9 people who are 14. You got, you know. So again, when we think about a 13-year-old getting married, we throw our hands up in the air. But for these people, that was not a big deal. Okay? And the writers and authors who don't tell you that are either ignorant or are trying to deceive you. Okay? You've got to consider this. Here, this is an interesting plot. Here I've used, this is the average difference in age between husband and wife, okay? The minimum difference, and then compared to Joseph. And you can see that Joseph is a bit over the average difference. He's the kind of yellowy line to the far right of each. But the maximum difference is huge. I mean, look at that, you know. The wife can be 16, and the maximum difference in Nauvoo among Mormons who are monogamous was like 32 or 35. You know, this is not bizarre, weird stuff for these people. And I have not found any mention by critic or member of the church until the mid to late 1850s that even mentions the age difference. I just don't think it was on the radar for these people. If you know of one, please come tell me, because I've looked for 4 years and I haven't found one. Here we have a bunch of data. The top, Kirtland, that's Mormon marriages in Kirtland. There's Nauvoo marriages, the ones we've looked at, the U.S. Census, Joseph, and then Nauvoo men, there aren't many of those, 34 to 38, that's Joseph's cohort, his age. And then the census, Joseph's cohort. I mean, look at them, they map almost perfectly. I mean, Joseph, who's the yellow line, it has a lower percentage of young women, just about, than all the others. He's got more older wives than the others, you know, and even people in the 1850 census who weren't Mormons, who were his age, had a greater or equivalent percentage of young brides. So I think this is just a dog that won't hunt. And anyway, more about it on the wiki. Go read it if you want more than you want to know. Polyandry, Catherine Danes. Perhaps nothing is less understood than Joseph Smith's ceilings to women who are already married because the evidence supports conflicting interpretations. This is probably the thing, in my experience, that bothers members the most. It is so foreign to our experience, and we don't know what to do with it. And I can't pretend to tell you exactly what to do with it either, because frankly, the data isn't there. And you can make it mean whatever you want it to mean. And in some ways, it's very easy for a critic to use this as the final knife thrust. Okay.
It means having women having more than one husband, but don't let that deceive you. You know, it's probably not accurate for how they saw it. You know, don't assume that it means what polyandry means in other parts of the world. It's its own thing. Here are all the wives that Compton identifies, and I've highlighted the ones that are polyandrous, that were married at the time. So here's them sorted out. At the time. So here's them.

43 date. It doesn't work for a 42 date. Compton, in his book, presumes that she must be retroactively changing the story to make herself look better for the 1942 date. But for the 43 date, you don't have to postulate that she's cooking history. Okay, so she probably isn't she probably was not married at the time. So why did they do this? Well, here's Zena Huntington. When I heard God had revealed the law of celestial marriage, that we would have the privilege of associating in family relationships, I searched the scriptures, and by humble prayer to my Heavenly Father, I obtained a testimony for myself that God required that order, this order to be established. She was interviewed by a hostile witness about it, and then finally shut him up by saying, Mr. White, you are speaking on the most sacred experiences of my life. Whatever these relationships mean, these women regarded them with deep seriousness and had a deep spiritual component. Anyone who tries to tell you that this is just Joseph Smith and some women hopping into bed together is missing the point dramatically. One of the interesting things, though, which I noticed, is that a lot of the early marriages are these polyandrous ones. You get, Fanny Alger, the first one. You get Louisa Beeman, maybe one other one, and then the next 10 or 11 marriages are all these polyandrous ones, except for him marrying his dead brother's wife, which may be the same kind of thing, just that his brother happened to be dead. Now, why would that be? If you think about it, these must be the most difficult marriages for the people involved, wouldn't they? Why? Well, in the first point, the women are less likely to accept because they're already married. Right? It's one thing to go up to a young, perhaps romantic, unmarried girl and say, let's get married polygamously. It's quite another to approach someone who has a husband, who has children, and say, hey, okay? There's also a husband involved, which, call me crazy, I think would probably be something of a sticking point, right? there's the risk of anger, exposure, violence, and yet this doesn't happen, right? Henry Jacobs does not call Joseph out for 6 guns at high noon. And it's even stranger than the Bible. At least with regular plural marriage, you can appeal to Abraham, Isaac, and Jacob, but, you know, what are you going to use for polyandry? Okay. Well, all of that presumes, of course, that the polyandrous marriages had sexual relations in them. And so I have long wondered if it wasn't mostly about sealing. I was always skeptical of that for 2 reasons. One, it seemed too easy and too pat, and I worried that maybe I was just trying to avoid sexuality in these relationships. But the second reason was Sylvia Sessions, the lady about the Hales paper. Because Sylvia Sessions has the only, in my opinion, good case for a child by Joseph Smith. The rest of them do not hold water, I don't think. And ironically, it is the only child that Brody did not mention, which gives you some idea of how accurate she was. But suddenly, so I was always kind of, on the fence about this. But then Hale's paper came along and got rid of one of the big arguments against this. And I began to think, well, maybe that's the case. Maybe that's how it worked. I don't know. But then I ran onto something in my own family history that I was reading. There is evidence from this that some early Mormons, at least, firmly believed that a faithful spouse could help exalt a wayward or even a non-member spouse. Okay, let me read this. I don't know that this has ever been printed or published in any scholarly discussion of it. This is my great-great-great-grandfather, Isaiah Moses Coombs, who was 21 years old when he came to Utah in 1855. He had been in Illinois during the Nauvoo period, but he had not lived in Illinois. His family was far too poor. So they didn't suffer much persecution there. He and his family were the only members, and they were too poor to go west when the rest of the saints went. Okay? So he got married to a girl who was not a member. It was his childhood sweetheart. He describes her in glowing terms in his journal, how much he loved this woman. A year after they got married, he went west, and she refused to go. This is what Coombs said about her. Do I have it here? Oh yeah, here it is, sorry. Okay. Not least was the consideration that I was obeying the voice of God and that I was taking a course that would secure my own glory and exaltation and that would eventually, either in this life or that which is to come, enable me to bind my wife, remember his non-member, non-believing wife, who was never a member, bind my wife to me in bands that could not be broken.
she

0: was blind then, but the day would come when she would see. Close quote. His wife never joined the church, and yet he continued. This was written, you know, long after the fact, so he knew how the story worked out, and he continued to insist that this was so. Okay? And to me, this is particularly persuasive because he was not writing this account for public consumption. He wrote it for his children. He had no polemic purpose save to tell his story. He was not prominent in the church. He was outside. He was one of the rank and file, garden variety. So if a 21-year-old convert in rural Illinois, not at the hub of power, is thinking like this to the extent that he is willing to leave his wife and their new child and head west, I suggest to you that he probably wasn't the only one thinking that way. So I suspect, on the basis of all that these polyandrous ceilings had as their intent to bind people to whom Joseph was very close, including their non-member or faithless husbands, many of whom, for whom Joseph had great affection. Well, we got 15 minutes. Anyway, you can read all about this in gory detail there. That's my article, so there's more there. You can see all the sources. You can write and tell me why I'm wrong if you think so. Okay, I'm going to try and work through as many more as we can here. Are we embarrassed about polygamy? When asked about polygamy, church leaders seem to want to brush the topic off by stating that we don't practice that anymore. Yet we seem uncomfortable about it. It's still something we believe in. Do we believe it will be practiced again in this life by the LDS Church? Well, I don't know what you all believe, but I don't. And do we believe it will be practiced in the eternities? Well, I think it's clear that in some form it will exist in the eternities, but I don't think we know a lot about that. So are we embarrassed about it? Well, I don't know. I can't speak for the church. I think in a sense we are culturally. In a sense, we have almost, to a degree, imbibed some of the attitudes of the saints' critics from the old days. And we have plenty of examples of, you know, the so-called fundamentalist groups that, of course, you see the worst examples on TV, and that kind of makes your toes curl. And critics of the church, of course, have gone out of their way to continue to tar us with this brush. And as I hope this talk bears witness, giving any kind of a sensible, coherent, respectable example answer about any question about plural marriage requires a great deal of time. Okay, if you want a bullet point, soundbite answer, you have come to the wrong place. And the critics know that. It's very easy to say, Joseph Smith was married to a 14-year-old girl. Okay, explaining all that takes some time. And 60 Minutes and 2020 are not going to wait for President Hinckley to get out his flow charts. Okay? So it's sort of between a rock and a hard place, and I think that's the most difficult thing about it, is that it's very hard to explain succinctly. We also don't know what to do with some of this stuff, and that's okay, but that makes us look wishy-washy to outsiders looking in. And then the third thing is that the church continues to struggle with members who go after the so-called polygamous cults, you know, who continue to do that, and who I am certain would look at any positive comment about plural marriage from a leader of the church as a nudge, nudge, wink, wink to them to practice it. Why do I say that? I say that because I personally, in Alberta, have been called as an expert witness in behalf of a polygamist apostate in Alberta, who is being subject to a church court for practicing and preaching polygamy and wanted to call me as an expert witness to defend him. Fortunately, his stake president declined that opportunity to hear from me. But the guy was quoting a paper I wrote where the very first paragraph I said, I am convinced that plural marriage was stopped by designated priesthood authority and should not be practiced in the church. You know, so if someone will take a nobody like me and twist it, heaven help what they would do to something Gordon B. Hinckley or Thomas S. Monson said. So I don't know if those are the reasons, but to me, those strike me as reasons why this is very difficult to answer. And we may just have to live with that. We got 10 minutes. There's more questions, but let me... close with this. And when I'm kind of, I want to bring this to some sort of a conclusion that I hope will be somewhat, you know, wrap it up nicely. And then afterwards, if Scott wants me to do more, I guess I can keep yapping until you're sick of me. I'm going to read one more question. It's actually a series of questions. It was emailed in. And it's very good because I think it speaks to a lot of things and may, in fact, speak more to the fundamental root difficulty we all have than just the historical nuts and bolts. And I hope you will excuse me, but I will speak about my personal journey, if you want to call it that, with this material. And if that's useful, or if what I say is useful, great. And if it isn't, well, then please just ignore me and go back to what you were doing. So the question begins. I am a woman and not, in capital letters, a fan of polygamy, although I and my husband are both descendants of it. Is the text of Doctrine and Covenants 132 the origin of the practice? My answer. The best historical evidence suggests that plural marriage was revealed to Joseph by at least 1831 and that he was teaching it to a limited circle, or at least mentioning it to a limited circle, by late that year. It is possible, and some think probable, that Doctrine and Covenants 132 is one or more revelations on this and other topics that were given well before it was written down in 1842. Whether the D&C 132 text is the first encounter Joseph had, we don't know. Her question goes on, wasn't it originally to be practiced only by those who received a special calling to do so? Well, my answer, in a way, yes, but that doesn't do justice to the picture. Joseph was told in D&C 132 that only one person would hold that power, and that was him. But there was no suggestion there that he would be the only one to do it, or that it would be done on a limited scale. Certainly, Joseph taught others to do it, emphasized that it was important and a commandment, and later leaders of the church still approved, expanded it even beyond that. Later, leaders of the church still approved plural marriages, so they still had control over it, but it wasn't like they were restricting it by any means. Question continues, did the practice mushroom beyond expectations and sort of get out of control? The fundamental LDS groups of Texas, Colorado City, and others have clearly shown how evil the practice is and how it's not a blessing to women and children. Is it possible Joseph Smith made a mistake in introducing the practice? Finally, an easy question. And I was just handed something here that said that, I don't have it right in front of me, but it's something, here it is. Richard Bushman has said to a group of CES that he believes polygamy was a faulty revelation. Is polygamy a faulty revelation, in my opinion? So you will hear this argument. Pardon me?
1: Bushman said it is or is not faulty.
0: Is, according to this author. I've never heard that or read that from Bushman, but that's what they say. First thing on the issue of the fundamentalists, I would be very careful about trying to draw analogies to what plural marriage was like in the 19th century with what you see on TV about fundamentalist people. In fact, I would be reluctant to draw conclusions about what I see with Warren Jeffs and company about the rest of the fundamentalists. I don't think that's fair to them. I certainly don't think it's fair to the early saints. I will elaborate on that on the website, but there's too many differences for it to be anything but a rough and very crude analogy. But the question that the Bushman question, or the question she ends with, was this a mistake? Was it all a mistake? Well, anything's possible. And there are some members of the church who have taken that stance. Todd Compton, in his book In Sacred Loneliness, is very clear that he regards the restoration of plural marriage as unnecessary. He regards the practice as a mistake that was adopted because of over-enthusiasm for the restoration of all things as a tragic and unnecessary error. And personally, I really don't think it matters what a member of the church believes about polygamy, unless whatever it is you believe leads you to decide that Joseph was not a prophet of God, that Jesus is not the Christ, and that the authority and the ordinances and the authority to perform them are not vested in the Church of Jesus Christ of Latter-day Saints. If whatever you conclude, or whatever I conclude, leads you to challenge those things or to doubt those things, then polygamy suddenly matters a very great deal. So you can adopt Brother Compton's conclusion if we wish, but I would offer one caution. There is an old saying that when you pick up one end of a stick, you pick up the other end. Okay? We should be clear about the full implications about what Compton is offering us before we rush to embrace it because we think it will solve our problems, calm our hearts, and make us feel better. Okay? And what I suggest you must consider is this. Joseph claimed that Doctrine and Covenants 132 was a revelation from God. It's in the canon. He said he knew it so well he could dictate it again once Emma burned it up. Seriously. He also claimed that an angel had come to him at least three times and commanded him to practice plural marriage. Early polygamists, men and women, reported similar dramatic experiences. They're on the wiki. Look up spiritual experiences, plural wives and families. Okay. So this suggestion which Compton offers us has a potential fatal weakness, which you must be aware of if you're going to adopt it, and that weakness is this. If Joseph could be mistaken about Doctrine and Covenants 132, what's to stop me from concluding that he wasn't mistaken about GNC 1 and 2 and 3 and 4 and the temple ceremony and da-da-da-da-da-da? And if Joseph can really mistake or lie about an angel coming to him to tell him to practice plural marriage three times, then what's to stop Joseph from lying about or mistaking an angel bringing him the Aaronic priesthood or the Melchizedek priesthood or the gold plates? Now, Compton may not draw those conclusions. To my knowledge, he does not, for which I applaud him. But anti-Mormons understand very well that accepting that model seriously risks you concluding not just that Joseph was a prophet who made a mistake, but that Joseph was no prophet at all. And that is one reason, I am convinced, why they have embraced Compton's book so happily. It is not because of the great primary sources. It is not because it gives you access to things that are hard to find unless you're in the church archives. It is for that reason, that if you accept Compton's thesis, the other end of the stick is waiting, or potentially is. So personally, I am not convinced that Joseph made a mistake. And in fact, I am confident that he did not. And I will conclude now by telling you why. And again, I apologize for the personal nature of some of this, but it's the only way to tell it. And during the two-hour drive through beautiful northern Montana, it became clear to me that I should say this. I was always aware of plural marriage, and I knew that Joseph had practiced it. But when I first began to study the details, it was by way of the Van Wagener volume with which I began our little chat today. And I almost immediately encountered the claims of the womanizing trouble on pages 4 to 5. And I stopped at that point, because I hadn't done the legwork to demonstrate what we did here today. Okay, the author dumped it on me, and he moved on. And I had to decide what to do with it. And many of you, or most of you, have perhaps had that experience of kind of bopping along blissfully, and then someone presents you with some stuff and just kind of leaves you to deal with it. And that's why plural marriage is such a useful tool for the antis, is because they don't have to do much. Okay. So I thought about it a lot. And I didn't know much, but I knew three things. One, I knew that I didn't know enough to answer the questions that this was going to bring up. Two, I knew that finding the answers, if there were any, was going to take a lot of time and a lot of work. And three, I knew that I might not be intellectually or spiritually up to the challenge of finding those answers, or recognizing the answers, or being satisfied with the answers. And I knew that answers might not exist. So I determined then to take that to the Lord, and it was one of the most interesting experiences of my life. The scriptures talk about having the spirits give you words, give the spirit give you words to pray when you don't know what you should say. Well, I thought I knew what I was going to say, but apparently that wasn't what I was supposed to say, so I ended up saying something quite different from what I knelt down intending to talk about. Somewhat to my surprise, I found myself telling my Father in heaven what bothered me, and instead of begging him for answers or insisting upon them, as I had half planned to do, I found myself telling him that I would not forsake him, that I would not forsake our relationship, that I was not going to turn my back on it or on him, and that I was not going to abandon my covenants. I told him that come what may, I would do whatever he wanted me to do. And then I asked him if it would be spiritually dangerous for me to commit the kind of time and energy and effort and intellectual work that this project would probably require. And I thought that that was going to be the first of many struggling prayers over the issue. But God is gracious, and he told me very clearly that I was quite free to investigate it, that it would all work out, though he gave me no idea of how or in what way, and that I had nothing to worry about. And here I am, 4 years later, talking about it. You must be careful what you ask for. You may get it. I almost think he was a little bit unfair. If I had known this was part of the deal, I did not bargain for this. I did not set out to be the person people ask about plural marriage. Anyone out there who wants the title can see me after. But it has, as I have thought about that experience, it has been my experience with Fair and elsewhere that even the idea of plural marriage, and I think you pick that up very well in this, you know, quite heart-rending letter that I've been reading from here, even the idea of plural marriage is deeply hurtful for some people, especially women. And it's more, I'm convinced, than just some kind of social or cultural revulsion. I think sometimes it speaks to the things that we have experienced in our lives. It brings up memories of the abuse of power, or of men who mistreated us, or sexual abuse, or inconsiderate spouses, or a host of other things. And it also is easily made to seem a textbook example of the abuse of religion for power, the preacher who wants you and your daughter in exchange for salvation. And I sympathize with all those reactions, because I know something of them. But perhaps because of them, or in my case, because of the vastness of the topic, we become very uneasy in a way with plural marriage that I don't see with other apologetic issues. We feel a pressure, an urgency to solve this problem above all others, once and for all, and quickly. The more we look, the harder it seems to solve it, in large part because the usual sources that we have to rely on, as I have shown you, do very little to help us solve it. And without the primary sources, we are, in a sense, lost. And the cycle is thus a vicious one, because the more we try to solve it, the more it gets dumped on us. There is a song by Paul Simon on his most, in my opinion, underrated album, Hearts and Bones, 1983. It is a song called Think Too Much, number B. It's called B because he wrote a song called Think Too Much, and then he had to write another song because he wasn't happy with the first song. So the Think Too Much song is about somebody who thinks too much and he thought too much. So the song is called Think Too Much, version B. And it goes like this. The left side of my brain, it dominates the right, and the right side has to labor through the long and speechless night. And in the night, my father came to me and held me to his chest and said, there's not much more that you can do. Go on and get some rest. And I said, yeah, maybe I think too much. Maybe I think too much. Oh, maybe I think too much. Close quote. Now, I am not, before some mouth breather on the internet concludes otherwise, I am not suggesting that we stop thinking or that I think thinking is a bad idea. I trust that the hundreds of wiki pages I have written with thousands of footnotes and the fact that I'm standing up here and that I have 2,000 pages of notes on plural marriage on my computer suggest that I think thinking is an okay thing. Okay? But the problem was, in that moment when I first approached God with this, was that my spiritual life did not have 4 or 5 years, which is how long I've been doing this now, to sit in the church archives. My spiritual life could not be put on hold for that long. How long could I halt between two opinions? If Joseph be Baal or a sexual predator, don't follow him. Okay? Jesus called the apostles and did not tell them to spend 3 or 4 years with the primary sources before deciding to come follow me. And for me, ultimately, the question I see now had nothing to do with plural marriage at all. Plural marriage was only the catalyst for a much more fundamental question, and that question was, do I trust Father? And I see now, by the grace of God, that my instinctive reaction was to do that, to express my trust, and amazingly, to mean it. I did not realize it at the time. But what I effectively chose to do, if I can put it crudely, is I chose to consecrate my brain. I value my brain. We all do. Nobody likes to be thought foolish or naive or ill-informed or duped or cognitively dissonant or any of the other labels people can put upon us. I'm a doctor. I am regarded as a reasonably smart person. I love science. I love evidence. I am a skeptic. I am a rationalist. I say that about myself. I am all those things. That's part of how I conceive of myself. I could have gone before God and I could have demanded answers. I could have told him, I want the evidence and I want it now. I want closure. I could have issued him ultimatums. I could have told him that if this didn't work out, I was quitting. But I chose instead to consecrate my brain. I was willing to sacrifice my self-image, my years of learning, my intellectual effort, and my social respectability on the internet, which I'm sure is crashing as I speak, because I trusted Father. But you know, it's the funny thing about consecration. You always get back everything you consecrate with interest. Once my father and I had our understanding, which took maybe 10 minutes, I was back to thinking again. And immediately I began to get more answers and perspective that I know what to do. And it hasn't stopped yet. It's like trying to drink from a hose. And I apologize for spraying you all, but I haven't exactly got it controlled yet. Okay? I got it shaken down, pressing together, running over. I threw bread on the water, and God sent back an aircraft carrier with a bakery on top. My only fear in saying all this is that some people will think I'm offering a pat answer. I am not. Abraham was asked to consecrate Isaac, and with Isaac went all the treasured promises, everything that made Abraham Abraham. But he put his son on the altar, and he got him back, and so much more. We know how Abraham's story ends, but Abraham did not. And as Elder Maxwell observed, even when we know it's a test, we can't say, look, Ma, no hands. You can't consecrate your brain while crossing your fingers and hoping that we can somehow trick God by going through the intellectual motions and that he will support our demand for proof. You can't ask for a sign, but I bear you my witness that signs follow them that believe, in this as in everything. And so I have tried to answer some questions today, but I will leave you with one. And that question is, do you trust Father? If you do, I have no worries. And if you do not, or if you've forgotten how, or you fear you may be starting to, you must start there, because no answer from me or anyone else will satisfy you on a historical matter. And if plural marriage doesn't trip you up, something will. Settle it up with Father, and then you and I can talk. Praise be to the man who communed with Jehovah. I will not bear you testimony of the history I have told you, for that could all change tomorrow. But I bear witness of the Lord of the outstretched arm, who comes into our nights and into our days and clasps us to his chest, and who gives us back 100-fold of all the poor leavings that we drop upon the altar, sometimes with clenched fists and worried backward glances, we really didn't want to give it up, that we drop upon the altar, which is already stained with his far more impressive sacrifice on our behalf. May God be with you. In the name of Jesus Christ, amen.

0: Our next speaker is Gary Lawrence. Gary Lawrence is a public opinion researcher in Orange County, California. He received his BA in political science from BYU and a PhD from Stanford in the study of attitudes, how they are formed, how they are measured, and how they are changed. He served a mission in Germany, has been an early morning seminary teacher, a bishop, and a member of various public affairs task force in which he has conducted many focus groups for the church. Gary is the author of 4 books, How Americans View Mormonism, Mormons Believe What, which, by the way, I sent to my Baptist preacher friend just recently. I sent that one. So, The War in Heaven Continues and the Magnificent Gift of Agency. He and his wife, Jan, have been ordinance workers in the Newport Beach Temple for 17 years. They have 4 children and 7 grandchildren and recently celebrated their golden wedding anniversary. And with that, I'll turn the time over to Gary Lawrence.
1: Thank you very much, and it's a pleasure to be with you this afternoon, and hope that what we talk about may be of interest and help you as you share the gospel with other people. Pardon me just a moment till we get everything right where we're supposed to have them. How comfortable conversations about the gift of agency lead to interest in the gospel? Or have an attitude of gratitude for latitude and vicissitudes? Dude. To have an attitude for latitude is, in essence, to accept the broad range of free agency. Vicissitudes happen to be with the ups and downs of life, most of them on the negative side. Is anybody getting these? Don't use any big words for a few weeks. Oh, it didn't show the... Okay. That's fine. We'll continue on. When I served a mission in Germany, it wasn't too many years after World War II, and a lot of people at the door would say, I'm not interested. If God existed, he wouldn't have let this happen. And many missionaries of that age will tell you, door after door after door, the people rejected religion of any sort because of all of the things that they had experienced of a negative nature. By the same token, if not so intensely, we face a lot of the problems of life, the ups and downs, the vicissitudes, from wars to famines to plagues to earthquakes and everything in between. And people today are saying, if God loved us, if he was really there, he wouldn't let these things happen. And of course, we say it's just the opposite. All of these things are for our benefit and experience and shall be for our good. And as a parallel, it reminds me of the little girl who's getting a vaccination. And she looks at her mommy, why are you letting these people hurt me? Of course, the little girl doesn't understand very much about immunology, and the mom couldn't explain it all in as great a detail. But through life, she comes to recognize that what happened with this lousy experience was really for her good. And so when we look back at all of the problems facing us, we know the answers. We know what will help people, and it is the gospel of Jesus Christ. So you have all of the problems lined up with the answers. What do you emphasize? How do you begin? How do you start to explain things? Yes, we could start with the first vision. Yes, we could explain the Book of Mormon. Yes, we could explain about resurrection and on and on and on. And what I'm here today to suggest is a way of setting a framework. And every college debate coach in this nation tells his students, he who sets the frame usually wins. We set the frame for life by emphasizing, to begin with, 2 things, atonement and agency. And I love Elder Bednar's talk. The greatest gift that comes from God is his son, and the gift that comes to us through the Savior's atonement is agency. It's central to the Father's plan, capacity to act and learn from our own experiences. That's the very essence and purpose of being here in mortality. In essence, agency and atonement go together. You cannot have one without the other. You could have the atonement, but if you don't have agency, there's nothing to be atoned because you couldn't be held responsible. But we have agency, so we learn, we take responsibility for our actions and decisions, and we progress. It's the magnificent gift of agency. Now let's just quickly go through the pattern of what it entails. This is all, of course, old news to all of us. We're very, very familiar with it. But it first begins with thinking, and then choosing, and then acting. And there's a great phrase that somebody said, nobody eats until somebody takes a risk. A farmer plants his field and he's taking a risk with the weather, with the lightning, with fire, whatever it may be. And in the process, we resist being acted upon. We feel the consequences. We take responsibility and are held accountable. We learn from the experience. We ponder. We review. We think. And we go, aha, which is why a lot of people are going to end up with dimpled chins and sloped foreheads. And we progress. Now, what if things don't turn out right? What's the pattern then? Well, rinse and repeat. Or repent and repeat. And when we do, and no matter how many times we circle around, repenting sincerely and improving each time we make a decision, we eventually hit the goal of exaltation. So, the magnificent gift of agency has several components. It's more than freedom to act. It's a commandment to act. It's the right to run our own lives, privilege of experiencing consequences, and it's the power to progress and achieve exaltation. Note the key words: freedom, commandment, right, privilege, and power. Agency and atonement work together. We are given power as we came here on this earth. The power to choose, to act, to learn, repent, and progress. And as it says in the second chapter of 2 Nephi, one of my favorite chapters, we become free forever, knowing good from evil, to act for ourselves and not be acted upon. Now, Elder Uchtdorf expressed it very nicely. What he's asking us to do is to look for opportunities to bring up our faith in natural and normal ways with people, both in person and online, in natural and normal ways. So when I take a look again at atonement and agency, I'll add two more items to it. Our pre-earthly existence and plan of salvation. As I was growing up, it was known as the pre-existence, sometimes known as the pre-mortal existence, but mortal has a connotation of death. And so I think for most people not of our faith, if you mention it in terms of a pre-earthly existence, then they get it. And our job, again, is to frame and to plant. We frame by expanding the vision. The little girl receiving that inoculation shot didn't see the big picture. A lot of people facing today's problems don't see the big picture. So we frame by expanding the vision and we plant a new thought that the Holy Ghost can work on. The one that I find very useful is this one. This life is act two of a three-act play. Most people don't think of it that way. They think of life began, life ends. There may be something afterwards. They don't even think of something that might happen before. Did a survey, national survey, about 12 years ago, where we found out how percentage of Americans believe that we lived with God in heaven before we came here. You want to take a guess? 28%. We are two of those 28 points, which means for every one of us, There are 13 other Americans not of our faith who also believe that they lived with Heavenly Father before they came here. They believe in the pre-earthly existence. Why is that so? Where were they taught that? Upstairs. They brought it with them. And sometimes the conversation will flow a little bit more in that direction, and we can explain to people that if you attend a religious service, a funeral service in any denomination, you're likely to hear God called him home. Right? Well, ask yourself, how can a place be called home if we never lived there? So we have this framework, and now we're ready to explain the gospel, right? Wrong. There's an awful lot that's not being done in our missionary efforts that I think we can contribute to helping if we understand a few more things. I know here in my home in California, we have a lousy retention rate in that our five-year retention rate in California for new baptisms, 5 years later, only one person out of 10 is still a member, is still active. So there's much to do, especially when we want to preach the gospel, we fail to prepare our listeners. How well do we know them? How do we really understand who we're talking to? And I love Elder Bednar's statement, we love, we share, and we invite. Thank goodness we're not using the word challenge anymore. But to love and then share, some people will think, well, I have a Christian love for everybody, so now I'm going to just launch into preaching and sharing. No. How well do you love that person you're talking to? How well do you understand him or her? So when I dropped a little note into people's minds that we lived with God in heaven before we came here, I follow it up with this life and this act two of a three-act play. I ask them what they think about the idea. Is it something that their church teaches? There's only one church in this world that teaches as a regular part of its doctrine the pre-earthly existence. What did your parents teach you about life and death? What do you think is the purpose of life? Does the idea that we once lived with God in heaven make sense? And then make it sort of modern day by saying, if God held a news conference, would you watch? And if he did hold a news conference, do you think you'd learn something new? And if he had the opportunity to be a reporter at that news conference, what would you ask him? And we find that when people think deeply about it, you'll find that people do a lot of worrying about the future. In public opinion research, we have what we call a mental ocean. At the top of this mental ocean would be people's opinions. They change daily, whichever way the wind's blowing. Beneath those are a strongly set of attitudes. But the deepest current in the mental ocean would be the values, the people's hopes, their needs, their beliefs, and their fears. You tell me somebody's fears, and I have a pretty good idea what their values are and their hopes and their needs and their beliefs. Let's understand what they worry about the future. And then we can see an opportunity of how the gospel of Jesus Christ, the restored church of Jesus Christ, will help. So as you encourage others to talk about themselves, their opinions, their experiences, their philosophy, and so forth, polite people will in turn ask you questions about you and your beliefs. Don't use a little crack in the door to barge through, but respond in normal conversations back and forth. Find out what they believe. See an idea of when you can drop something into their mind. And it comes down to planting a thought, which is the second part of frame and plant. There was a young man in high school, in Anaheim High School, not a member of the church, was walking down the hall, and as he passed a group of girls, who he recognized were, to use the old vernacular, Mormon girls, he overheard one of them say, "I can't imagine getting married anywhere but in the temple." He continues to walk by. He just happened to overhear that phrase. And he said, I could not get that thought out of my head. Day after day after day, what is so special about a temple? What about Dana Point at sunset or somebody's backyard or a nice cathedral or a nice setting some? So he decided to investigate. I think you know where this story is going. He investigated the church. He joined, served a mission in the Philippines, and was until just recently a member of our state presidency. That girl who said, I can't imagine getting married anywhere but in the temple, to this day probably does not know what she put in motion. It's a power. Plant a thought. And to assist you in having normal, comfortable conversations that may lead to an interest in what we believe, at the end of my presentation today, I would like to give each one of you a free copy of my book, The Magnificent Gift of Energy. When we get through with the Q&A or beginning of the Q&A, that'll be passed along. I hope you'll find it useful. And I've always wanted to say something like this. It's free. And then what do they say next on TV? But wait. And then what comes next? That's to get you to wake up after lunch. So it boils down to agency. Honoring agency empowers us to run our own lives, sharpens the intellect, produces innovations and prosperity, and refines our lives. Violating agency, on the other hand, leads to the wisdom of the world, fosters unrighteous dominion, sets the stage for tyranny, and turns agents into objects. Let's say you face a decision. There's a proposal. An idea. Maybe it's in your business. Maybe it's in public life. Maybe you're a representative in the state legislature, in the Congress, and there's a proposal or policy, piece of legislation brought before you. How do you decide? And may I suggest that we put into the bleachers on the side any labels. Republican, Democrat, liberal, conservative, etc., etc. And just follow a few guiding questions. Does it enhance or detract from my agency? Does it increase or decrease my choices? Do I get the fruits of my labor? Am I treated as a self-governing or other-governed individual? And do consequences play out naturally? Let's pause here and look at consequences in a little more detail. There will always be consequences to every single action that any of us take. The normal pattern is, have an action, you get a consequence. But take a look at what happens in the learning from that consequence, divided into four segments. There are two positive outcomes and two negative outcomes. Positive could be prideful. Ha, I nailed that one, didn't I? And then you rest on your laurels. At the other end of the scale, you could be discouraged and give up. In each case, you haven't learned what you need to learn from consequences. It's the two things in the middle. If it's a positive outcome, if it's a consequence, you are grateful and you're anxious to learn more. If it's a negative outcome, it's still positive because you will become resolved and determined to try again. The problem with us, and I'm speaking from personal experience, is that sometimes we become helicopter helpers or helicopter parents. There's several times that we can help influence others. We can talk to them, say your children, grandchildren, you can talk to them before they act. Or you can talk to them after they act and have felt a consequence and help them learn from it. But the problem is too many of us intervene between the A and the C, the action and the consequence. Now, I'm not talking about a baby who falls from a second-floor balcony. I'm not going to let it bounce on the sidewalk to teach it a lesson. I'm not talking about major injury and death. I'm talking about the consequences that are negative and yet still give that person a chance to go on. Let's take a look at some of the positives All of these will be treated in my book so you can read it in more detail. But positives begin with opposition. There must needs be opposition in all things. To which I wish the writer had said, thank goodness. Why? And there's another statement that I used. The world was created so things would go wrong. It's a natural part of life. Yes, we have wars. Yes, we have famines. Yes, we have inflation. But effort and friction and opposition are necessary for progress. Because without opposition, all is a compound in one and nothing exists. Without opposition, everything is black ice and the car doesn't move forward no matter how the tires spin. I'm a half-century Californian, but I grew up 7 miles from here in Springville, and I know about black ice like you know about black ice. Those tires can spin and spin and spin, but won't move until you put either sand underneath it or tire chains. So let's return back to this. Here are all the problems. Here's the parallel. How can we look at it in the right perspective? May I suggest DNC 122. And this was in the prophet Joseph was in Liberty Jail. Talk about an oxymoron. Liberty Jail. And as part of three sections of the Doctrine and Covenants given to him, and the one that says, if you are called to go through these things, and the 11 items are listed, everything from perils and false accusations and being in the hands of murderers and the very jaws of hell gape open wide after thee. This big if-then sentence then concludes, as you well know that all these things shall give thee experience and shall be for your good. So that medicine in that inoculation to that little girl is going to help her, just like the gospel is going to help people once we get about to them so they understand how it works. Let's take a look at the mind. In your mind, there are 100 billion little houses. They're called neurons. And trillions of miles of dendrites, who are the connecting wires, each one 1/100th the diameter of a human hair, to connect the neurons with each other into clusters that we call thoughts. Now, when a new stimulus comes into your mind, the mind will take a look at it and say, I wonder where that belongs. Hey, you guys over there, does this thought belong over? Okay, what about you guys? And the more time we can allow the mind to check out connections, the more creative we will be. There was a young teenager who was plowing a potato field in Idaho a century ago. And as he completed his line-by-line, furrow-by-furrow, plowing the potato field for preparation for planting, he looked at it and his mind began to wonder. And he started to connect those lines that were plowed with other kinds of lines, like maybe a picture might have a whole bunch of lines connecting through it. And guess what? It led to the image connector and the cathode ray tube. Philo Farnsworth, one of the pioneers of television. And it all started with the potato field. Agency requires us to think. The greater the agency, the more we think. Thinking leads to comparisons. Comparisons lead to connections and creativity. And as the saying goes, the light goes on. Steve Jobs put it this way. Creativity is just connecting things. Agency requires us to act. Risk takers become tinkerers. I have a buddy in high school who loved chemicals. And in fact, the teachers would always hold their breath every time he went into the chem lab, wondered what explosion was going to happen next. Well, Woody went on to get a PhD in chemistry, and he has blessed society with his knowledge. Because tinkerers become entrepreneurs, and entrepreneurs produce prosperity. Let's go back to the mind again. in the process of connecting things together that may lead to innovations and inventions and improvements of life in general, there's also another improvement in our lives that comes from thinking and making connections. Humor. Let me share a few of them.

if you remember that movie. Can you read that last one? Got a job at old McDonald's farm. I'm the new CIEIO. What do all these things have in common? It's a surprise ending, the unexpected connection. Look what happens with the last word in each of those. Up to that particular point, you don't know where it's going. And all of a sudden, it's a surprise that gives it this amount of humor. And in the process, several kinds of things happen. First of all, you have to have some dissonance tolerance. You have to let the mind work. Don't be too quick to cram this new little idea into a neighboring thought. Let the mind work. Be patient. Be willing to let time go by before deciding. Let some neurons and dendrites do their job and discover a new connection. You'll find humor. But if you have low dissonance tolerance, you want to have everything in its place real quickly. You want closure. You have OCD, which is really CDO in alphabetical order, if you can suffer from that. You suffer from lack of insights, you're uncreative, and you're not very funny. So my point is, let the mind work and plow and see connections, and somehow the Holy Ghost then plays his role to put a new little insight into your head that may lead to wonderful, wonderful things. The Savior himself had a great sense of humor. I think that when all the record is told, we will find that he used humor in a very positive way. I'm not talking about the loud guffaw. I'm talking about that nice, gentle chuckle, that nice humor where you see things. Now, for example, he chewed out the Pharisees one time, several times. But one time he said, "Ye blind guides, you strain at a gnat and you swallow a camel." Well, in English, you have a gnat and a camel. You have something small, something big. Yeah, it gets the point across, but does anybody laugh at it when you say gnat and a camel? Not really. But in Aramaic, the Savior's mother's day-to-day tongue, a gnat is a gamla and the camel is a gamal. In other words, he took the last two letters and flipped them. That's known as a first-class pun, a play on words. And not only was he chewing out the Pharisees for their picky, petty rules and regulations, but he caused the people to laugh at the Pharisees. And if there's one thing an authoritarian cannot stand, it's to be laughed at. So I suggest we do a little more laughing. That's Putin on the Ritz. Now let's take a look at the negative sides of agency when people misuse it. And the first thing that comes to my mind, again, is that intellectual silliness. This is an actual abstract of an academic paper. And I won't tell you which university. No, it's not in Utah. It's in another state. But we're talking about gender and glaciers, a feminist glaciology framework, their human eyes interactions. They start to worship the 3-pound god between their ears, and as a result, they use big words again. You know, when I think about human ice relations and interactions, I think, well, was the Titanic sunk by a male iceberg or by a female iceberg? It has to be pretty silly sometimes. Then you get distortions. Distortions, as Elder Cook mentioned, is Lucifer's only hope of success is to flip things, a paradigm shift, an inversion of values that resulting in grief and misery is the Father's plan, and Lucifer's plan result in joy and happiness. And as we know, he's always saying, don't worry, you may be beaten with a few stripes, but in the last we'll all end up in the kingdom of heaven. Well, distortion is when people condition, sensitize, and inoculate people against the true meaning of words. And are we seeing a deterioration of the language today in our culture? You better believe it, we are. And I say, hello, Isaiah 5. Woe unto them that speak evil, good, good, evil, darkness, light, bitter, sweet, sweet for bitter, etc.
And the recent example, the World Health Organization announced it will update its gender mainstreaming manual in light of new scientific evidence and conceptual progress. Emphasis on intersectionality, equity, and this idea that gender is a continuum. How many do they have now? 57? Something like that. And biological sex is not limited to male or female. What a slap in the face of the Father who created male and female. We also see fancy speak. Recession is negative economic growth. Homeless are involuntarily undomiciled. Talk about fun words again, right? The unemployed, the environmental hygienist, and used cars are now pre-owned vehicles. So there's the fancy speak again. We're seeing a softening of the bad. You soften bad terms. And it then, therefore, becomes more acceptable if certain things are violated. To steal is now just to filch, pinch, or lift. To murder is hit, snuff, and zap. Adultery is to cheat, step out, open relationship. That one's coming into vogue. To hack. A hack used to be a slash or an attack on a computer. Now it's a new piece of knowledge. I've got several hacks for you. I've got a few neighbors too. Bad now means good or great.

out their undergirding institutions, in other words, their own values of gender, marriage, country, and religion. Then there's centralization. History confirms that the great threat to freedom is the concentration of power. No plan of centralization has ever been adopted which did not result in bureaucracy, tyranny, and flexibility, reaction, and decline, so said President Calvin Coolidge 100 years ago. The Constitution was established by God, not just inspired, established, DNC 101. The people are sovereign. That verifies agency. Then there's a division of power and the separation of power and the enumerations of power, because he knew, and we are finding out, that concentration of power leads to tyranny. We are sovereign and servant is, the government is a servant, and that's a sacrosanct principle. DNC 121. Disposition of all men, given a little authority, they'll immediately begin to exercise unrighteous dominion. Are we seeing that? We'll see it in many different settings. Today there are 185,000 pages of federal regulations. Each state adds its own regulations to that point. Again, check with agency. Does this regulation, this proposal, this policy increase my agency or diminish it? Does it increase my choices or diminish my choices? We had one president who said it's government's role to superintend every man's use of his chance. In other words, his chance meaning his agency. And it's up to government experts to superintend the way we use our agency. We are clay and must be convinced and crushed. Woodrow Wilson. Take a look at what's happening today in terms of different age groups. Should government do more to solve problems, or is government doing too many things better left to businesses and individuals? If you were born before 1946, 60% want government to do, is doing too many things better left to businesses. And that completely reverses if you get down to people who were born after 1997, where 70% say government should do more to solve problems rather than letting businesses and individuals exercise their agency. All of which, intellectualism, distortion, centralization, concentration of power, lead to statism and socialism. So now you get into a good, interesting discussion. I will guarantee you that you start bringing up things of a current nature, you can get into this situation quite quickly. And so I suggest that people talk about equality. You've got to talk about equal what? An equal opportunity, and we can verify this, every one of us will have had or will have the opportunity to follow the Savior, keep his commandments, return to dwell in the Father's and Son's presence forever. But equal outcome is a totally different story. It's the equal distribution of wealth, central planning, wage and price controls. Satan agitates for equalities of outcomes precisely because it destroys motivation. It destroys justice and destroys agency. And I state it very firmly to my neighbors. Say socialism is the anti-agency. Take a look at Satan's whoppers along these lines. Eat, drink, and be merry. Ah, commit a little sin. No harm in this. Ah, be beaten with a few stripes. At last we shall be saved in the kingdom of God. That was Nephi's warning. Four times in the Book of Mormon, these whoppers come up. Moroni prophesied. Though many will say, do this, do that, it doesn't matter, for the Lord will uphold such at the last days. Korihor, the Antichrist. Every man fares according to the management of the creature. Whatever a man does is no crime. And the last one,

Nehor, no consequences, no matter the number or severity, and in the end, all men should have eternal life. We're all going to be saved. So you don't need to fear. Don't tremble. No sweat. The Lord created all men and will redeem all men, no matter what we do or don't do. That's the philosophy that's out there, which leads to tyranny. There are 200 million video cameras in China, for example, and they're increasing more and more. They know who walks across a crosswalk improperly. They know every conversation. It was interesting. I was able to be part of a delegation that went to the to Russia in the fall of the Soviet Union, and to teach people about democracy and how it works. And these were people who wanted democracy, wanted freedom. And so we were telling them how to campaign in a free campaign kind of a setting. And so we divided them into different groups and had them work on it for 45 minutes among themselves. How would you build a coalition of people to vote for your candidate? Who do you want? Do you want the old, the young, the people in the west side of town? Where do you want to build this coalition? We let them work for 45 minutes, and then they came back to report. And I asked the first team leader, I said, okay, who do you want on your team? And he said, we want the waiters. And I thought through the translator that, well, I didn't quite understand that, and let him talk a little bit more. And then the second team leader, who do you want on your coalition? He says, we want the waiters. And I said, time out, I'm a dumb American, and boy, do they believe that. Because I didn't know how things worked in the Soviet Union. I said, how many of you had the waiters as the number one group you want on your coalition? Every hand went up. I said, tell me why. Because the waiters listen in on all the conversations and they know the dirt about everybody and we want them on our side. Fascinating. Well, it all leads, brothers and sisters, to agents or objects. What are we going to be? Close on a positive note, Elder Bednar again. The greatest gifts of atonement and agency. Central to his plan, it's the very essence and purpose of being here in mortality. How do we communicate these truths in normal and comfortable conversations? One comfy approach suggests the bigger picture, as I started out with. This life is act two of a three-act play. Then mention agency as God's plan for us to progress and return and dwell with him forever. Select examples of agency in action and drop in parenthetical comments about our beliefs. Comfy approach number two, just the reverse. Begin with a current event or issue, and you can choose it. We're rife with them right now. Tie it to an aspect of agency, but then give them that hope because they fear for the future. It is part of God's plan for us. And mention the little kids who get vaccinated and wonder why their mommies and daddies allowed them to have pain. But just us as well. And then present the bigger picture. This life is act two of a three-act play. And you plant mental seeds, just like that girl in the hallway of Anaheim High School, that the Holy Ghost can work on as opportunities arise. The gospel has many things that we can talk about. I've emphasized four of them today. You've got another whole bunch that we can use. In addition, if I could add one more thing to the life as an act two statement, if I could place one other thought in a person's metal mailbox, I would say, Christ organized a church. Men changed it. It has been reestablished. We claim to be the reestablished original Christian church. Thank you very much.

0: Thank you so much for sharing your thoughts with us today. I have a few questions here. The one thing is, I love the idea of love, share, and invite, but it never feels normal and natural when I share, and especially when I invite. How can it become more normal, natural, automatic for me?
1: Good question. And that's the way it is. We will all feel a little bit of tension, and we want to share something. So you can share without setting the stage, and that will be resisted. But find out what that individual is concerned about. What fear does that individual have? And then you can say, well, it's my belief that, or I have been brought up to think this. In other words, you're not making it a therefore you should do, but simply this has been my experience. Share your experience with them.
0: Okay, and then it says, do you have tips for slowing your mind to develop a higher dissonance tolerance? Slowing your mind to develop a higher dissonance tolerance. Do you have tips on how to do that?
1: How do you develop a higher dissonance tolerance? Patience is a virtue. Not being quick to react. Sometimes we see a problem, something hits us, and we want to immediately fix it. If we just wait a little bit, sometimes a different answer will come to us. And so it really comes down to checking ourselves as soon as possible. How much time should I allow to go by to build up this dissonance tolerance? In other words, don't let outside pressures force you to make a decision prior to your wanting to make that decision or feel comfortable making that decision. So somebody does something, you want to react, let it sit for a while. Let it say, well, I'll get back to you tomorrow morning or something. And it's in the process of waiting that we can then hear the still small voice. The Holy Ghost doesn't talk to you when there's cheering going on in the stadiums. I don't care who you're cheering for. It's in the quiet times. I had a bishop who said the best time to get insights is at 2:00 in the morning. If you happen to wake up, just sit someplace quiet and just think and let certain thoughts wash over you. That also builds dissonance tolerance.
0: Okay. How do you respond to those who think we have too much agency?
1: Have too much
0: agency.
1: Too much agency? That's a good question. In any society, there must be a certain level of law and order. So, yes, I have the agency to run a red light, but really, I don't want to exercise that agency in that situation. So I'm not talking about that. I'm talking about those kinds of rules that are more of a thou shalt do rather than thou shalt not do. And then at that point, I don't think there is such a thing as too much agency. Those who would turn you into an object want to control every aspect of your life. And some federal rules are just hilarious. You know, that you're not allowed to skydive while you're drunk. That's an actual rule on the federal registry. You are not allowed to shoot pigeons with a machine gun, and you are not allowed to have homogenized milk from a quarantined giraffe. Now, when we get down to that kind of a detail, then the people who are in favor of that, they're the ones who are exercising improper agency over us.
0: So this is my last question for you. How do you respond to the frequent diatribe, a living God wouldn't allow this suffering to take place?
1: That's a very good question, because that's what we began with. Why would a loving God do this? And the same thing, because a loving parent will allow his child to be vaccinated. He is allowing us to be vaccinated, even though it's painful. Again, from the Doctrine and Covenants, all of these things shall give the experience and shall be for your good. That's what you keep coming back to. In the end, when we understand the full picture, we will know that everything the Lord allowed us to go through has been for our good and our progress. And the ultimate goal is exaltation, to live again with God.
0: Thank you. Appreciate it.
1: Thank you very much.
2: We're happy to have Matt Brown back again. He's spoken for us several times. Matt Brown holds a BA degree in history from Brigham Young University in Provo, Utah. He is the author of 9 books, with one more forthcoming, which explore topics such as the First Vision, the life of the prophet Joseph Smith, the life of the prophet Joseph Smith, ancient and modern temples, prophecies, the Book of Mormon, the gifts of the Spirit, and the plan of salvation. He's also had articles published in the Farms Review and the Journal of Book of Mormon Studies. Matthew's lectured at a number of seminars, symposiums, and firesides, and has been featured on several radio and TV programs. He's done some writing for Fair Projects and has been a speaker at 3 previous Fair conferences. I know I have enjoyed, personally enjoyed, many of Matthew's books. And with that, we'd like to welcome Matt Brown.

On the 9th of April, 1852, President Brigham Young stepped up to the pulpit in the old tabernacle on Temple Square and informed a group of elders who had gathered there for general conference that he was going to straighten them out on an issue that they had been debating. The topic of disagreement centered upon who was the father of Jesus Christ in the flesh, Elohim or the Holy Ghost. President Young surprised the people who were in attendance by announcing that it was neither of them. He said, "Now hear it, O inhabitants of the earth, Jews and Gentiles, saints and sinners." When our father Adam came into the Garden of Eden, he came into it with a celestial body and brought Eve, one of his wives, with him. He helped to make and organize this world. He is Michael, the archangel, the Ancient of Days. He is our Father and our God, and the only God with whom we have to do. When the Virgin Mary conceived the child Jesus, the Father had begotten him. He was not begotten by the Holy Ghost. And who is the Father? He is the first of the human family. And when he took a tabernacle, it was begotten by his Father in heaven. Jesus, our elder brother, was begotten in the flesh by that same character who was in the Garden of Eden. And who is our Father in heaven? Now let us all who may hear these doctrines pause before they make light of them or treat them with indifference, for they will prove their salvation or damnation. These statements were published soon afterwards in the church's newspaper and also in the periodical called the Journal of Discourses. Brigham Young repeated these ideas and expounded upon them about 30 times during the next 25 years. His viewpoints have been variously classified as doctrine, theory, paradox, heresy, speculation, and some of the mysteries. For the purposes of this lecture, I have decided to collectively label them as teachings, and I hope that by the time I am finished with my presentation, the reason for this particular designation will become apparent. There are two overall purposes that underlie the paper that I will be presenting today. The first purpose is to dispel some of the mythology that has been emerging among members of the LDS faith regarding what has become commonly known as the Adam God theory. On this slide, you can see some six representative myths that have surfaced during the past century. Number one, Brigham Young's 1852 sermon was erroneously transcribed. Number two, Brigham Young was actually referring to Heavenly Father and not to Adam when he gave his talk. Number three, there are no errors of fact or doctrine in Brigham Young's 1852 talk. We have simply failed to properly understand what he said. Number four, Elder Charles C. Rich was an eyewitness to Brigham Young's 1852 remarks, and he corrected the president's misunderstood wording in his copy of the Journal of Discourses. Number five, Brigham Young only taught the Adam God theory a few times. Number six, Brigham Young never fully explained the Adam God theory, and so we will never know what he really meant by it. The second purpose of my paper is to dispel some of the mythology that has arisen among critics of the LDS Church. The myths in this category are too numerous to name, but three of them include the idea that Brigham Young believed God the Father, or Elohim, came down to the earth and took on the role of Adam. Also, that nearly all 19th century Latter-day Saints believed what President Brigham Young taught. And also, that Brigham Young's teachings had an official status within the LDS community simply because he was the acknowledged leader of the people. I will address these and many other issues as I go through this presentation and hopefully in the process shed some light on a very interesting doctrinal and historical episode. The first item of business in evaluating Brigham Young's teachings about Adam is to take a close look at what he had to say about this topic between the years 1852 and 1877, which is the year that he died. In 1852, as the formal starting point of the Adam God theory, it needs to be acknowledged that the various elements that were incorporated into this theory were circulating, not just in Salt Lake City, but before in the Nauvoo era. And so what we're dealing with when Brigham Young steps up to that pulpit in 1852, first of all, he mentions during his talk
that he had a lot more to say than what he says. So obviously he's been thinking about this for some time. But you need to really understand that the elements of Adam God theory don't come from Salt Lake City in 1852. They stretch back into the Kirtland period, and we're even going to talk about some elements that stretch back into that general time frame, the Nauvoo and the Kirtland period. Here on this chart, you see the entire Adam God theory mapped out. It includes the stages of existence from pre-mortality through resurrection, and then repeats itself in an endless cycle, or in other words, in one eternal round. You will notice that some of the stages of the theory are colored red. They indicate a part of the theory that President Young had to change because of doctrinal incompatibility. We will talk more about these kinds of problems later on in this presentation. I will now show you a series of slides that will help you to better grasp what Brigham Young was envisioning when he talked about his Adam God theory. After the resurrection of the man we know as Adam, according to Brigham Young, he was crowned with glory, immortality, and eternal lives, with thrones, principalities, and powers, and it was said to him, "It is your right to organize the elements, and to your creations and posterity there will be no end." Next comes the creation of spiritual children. And so what we've got is, he's actually saying this, so let me clarify. Brigham Young is saying that the man that we know as Adam was born on another earth. He died, and then he was resurrected, and then he became exalted. And then the next step that he's going to take is he's going to have spirit children with one of his wives. This man and his wives were then gods who had the power of propagating their species in spirit. And these are quotes straight from Brigham Young. And that was the first of their operation with regard to organizing a world. Spirits, said Brigham Young, were begotten, born, and educated in the celestial world and were brought forth by persons who possessed celestial bodies. Brigham Young also declared that Adam and Eve were the natural father and mother of every spirit that comes to this planet or that receives tabernacles on this planet. Each person, he said, crowned in the celestial kingdom becomes a father and a god. Each such person will reign over his posterity. Adam is the father of all living, and Eve is the mother of all living pertaining to the human family, and so Adam is their God. Next in the program, for those who follow the same path as Adam, said Brigham Young, you call your spiritual children together and hold a council with them in the contemplation of a new earth. A savior must be provided. You call for volunteers. There may be a number of bright sons reply. It is your right to choose. The chosen one is ordained to his calling and placed in full charge of the organization of the new earth. Brigham Young then asserted that this son becomes creator and redeemer, but grandfather, meaning the father and God of the man we know as Adam, who has been resurrected and exalted, remains the highest authority, architect, and chief commander in shape that would suit him to commence business. Adam, with the help of his brethren, brought the earth into existence. An Adam and Eve are necessary for every world, said Brigham Young, and Adam and Eve were the names of the first man and woman of every earth that was ever organized. That's his grammar, not mine. According to Brigham Young, the new father god we know as Adam said to one of his wives, "Come, mother, let you and I lay aside our celestial glory for a little season and eat of the elements of this new earth that we may again become of the earth or earthly. And thereby our offspring will be mortal, and thus we will begin the begetting of mortal bodies for these our spiritual children. We have power to lay aside this celestial glory, and we have power to take it up again." Then the mother says, "We will make this sacrifice for our spiritual children that they may also continue on in the law of everlasting progression and become like unto us, for as the gods are, some may become." Brother Brigham continues, "When Adam came here to this earth, he came with an understanding that he would go to sleep and forget the past
and commence anew. The bodies of Adam and Eve were pure and after the celestial order, said Brigham Young, until they partake of the forbidden fruit. Since the point of going to the new earth is to create physical bodies to house spirit children that Adam and Eve had created, Adam commenced the work of creating earthly tabernacles precisely as he had been created in this flesh himself. By partaking of the coarse materials that were organized and composed this earth until his system was charged with it. Consequently, the tabernacles of his children were organized from the coarse materials of this earth. So said Brigham Young. Now we reach the first point of contradiction. President Young at first taught that the end of the Adam God cycle, before it started all over again, was death and burial. He mentioned this detail in his General Conference address dated 8th of October 1854. If this was indeed the case, then the man Adam would need to be resurrected again. And I tell you, you ought to see the looks on your faces. This is not what you're going to hear in your gospel doctrine class, is it? If this was indeed the case, then the man Adam would need to be resurrected again in order to regain the celestial glory that he had lost through the process of reduction. The problem with this line of thinking is, of course, that the Book of Mormon informs us that somebody who has been resurrected can die no longer. It may be that somebody pointed this fact out to Brother Brigham, and so he was forced to modify his scheme. By the 7th of February, 1877, Brigham Young was teaching that when Adam and Eve got through with their work on the earth, they did not lay down their bodies in the dust, but returned to the spirit world from whence they came. In other words, Adam experienced some kind of translation or was assumed back into heaven, and then the whole cycle started all over again. Now that we have outlined the Adam God scheme, it will be helpful to take a closer look at some of the terms associated with this ideology and determine how Brigham Young and his associates applied them as opposed to how we would do it. We're going to start by defining the word God. We will go to the 20th, let's see. In Brigham Young's ideology, he would typically apply this title to an exalted being of the celestial order, and we would too, with the understanding that it can apply to somebody who is either a premortal spirit, such as the Lord Jesus Christ, or somebody who is a resurrected individual of the celestial order. Brigham Young and some of his contemporary church leaders held to an expanded view of this, however. In their system of classification, a god included someone who organizes the elements or creates, but also someone, either mortal or otherwise, who is the leader of a group. Here on this slide, we see a depiction of the prophet Moses, and he has been given godlike ability, and he is the leader of the people. And so we have these interesting verses in the book of Moses, chapter 1, verse 25. God says, Moses, I, the Almighty, have chosen thee, and thou shalt be stronger, made stronger than many waters, for they shall obey thy command as if thou wert God. In the seventh chapter of the first verse of the book of Exodus, we also read, and the Lord said unto Moses, I have made thee a god to Pharaoh. So here we see instances where the Lord not only bestows the title of God upon a mortal leader, but also grants some godlike power. With that in mind, we can better understand the statement made by the prophet Joseph Smith on the 8th of April, 1844, wherein he said to the saints, God will make me be God to you in his stead. Brigham Young and Heber C. Kimball saw no problem in applying the same standard. Brother Kimball reasoned it this way, Brother Brigham was my God. Brother Joseph was his God. The one who gave Joseph the keys of the kingdom was his God, which was Peter the Apostle. Jesus Christ was his God.
Brigham Young employed the very same line of reasoning. He noted that Joseph Smith had said he was a god to the saints, and Brigham pointed out that Jesus was a god both before he came to the earth and also while he was here. And Moses was a god to the children of Israel. Then President Young made an important clarification, and this is really important, actually. His way of thinking is this. He said, "And in this manner, you may go right back to Father Adam." It becomes apparent that after examining the Adam God documents, that Brigham Young was expressing a few biblical scriptures in a specialized way. In 1 Corinthians 8, 5 through 6, for instance, it is said that there are gods many, but to us there is but one God. This sentiment is rephrased in Hebrews 4, 13, which speaks of him with whom we have to do. This was the main theme of the first Adam God discourse that Brigham Young gave on 9th of April, 1852. And then we must take into consideration the statement of John 17, 3, that this is life eternal, that they might know thee, the only true God. In Brigham Young's view, no man could enjoy or be prepared for eternal life without that knowledge. They must, therefore, become acquainted with our Father and God. The question to ask ourselves now is this: how did Brigham Young come to the conclusion that Adam was the only God with whom we have to do? There are several answers to this question, and some of them will be presented in the next section of this paper. But for now, it can be said that he relied upon information found in section 107 of the Doctrine and Covenants in verses 53 through 55. In that section, it is made known that the Lord appointed Adam to be at the head of a multitude of nations. These people would be Adam's posterity. He would be, quote, a prince over them forever. And Brigham Young drew upon another section of the Doctrine and Covenants to justify his stance. On the 18th of June, 1873, President Young said, "Our father Adam is the man who stands at the gate and holds the keys of everlasting life and salvation to all his children." This is a very close paraphrase of D&C 78:16. There it is stated that Jesus Christ gave Michael, or Adam, subordinate keys of salvation and appointed him as our prince. So here we have Brigham Young utilizing canonical texts to establish the exalted status of Adam in relation to his descendants. He is at the head. He holds salvific keys. He is called a prince. In the 19th century, a prince was defined as a ruler, a king, or a governmental sovereign. This slide is included here to help us better remember that even though some critics of Brigham Young claim that he was teaching God the Father, or Elohim, came down to the earth to take on the role of Adam, this was never the intent of Brigham Young. In Brigham Young's mind, Elohim does not equal Adam. This is an important distinction to remember as we go through the remainder of this presentation. This distinction was, in fact, emphasized to Brigham Young when he went to the upper room of Joseph Smith's red brick store in Nauvoo on the 4th of May, 1842, and became a recipient of the temple endowment rites. Here we not only have the separate identities of Elohim and Adam reinforced for him, but as stated in the fifth volume of the History of the Church, he, along with Apostle Heber C. Kimball, learned about the order pertaining to the Ancient of Days, or Adam. Then after the Nauvoo Temple was finished to the point that endowments could be given to the saints in late 1845, Brigham Young and Heber C. Kimball became temple workers. They played dramatic roles wherein it was cemented in both of their minds that Elohim and Michael or Adam were not the same person. They were separate and distinct beings, and Elohim was in a higher state of authority than Michael or Adam. You will notice the picture of Orson Pratt on this slide. He also became a drama participant in the Nauvoo Temple endowment, and his connection to the Adam God episode will be spoken of later on.

Soon as I find my page, I will continue. Let's see, there we go. We'll now turn our attention to the subject of perspectives. Hopefully, this section of the paper will shed some light on why Brigham Young ended up producing the Adam-God theory in the first place, and how he justified its formulation. One of Brigham Young's points of focus in his April 1852 Adam-God sermon was on how Jesus Christ's physical body was created. He did not believe that there was any other way to create a physical body than the method that he was familiar with. Because of this particular perspective, Brigham Young also discounted the biblical story of Eve being created from Adam's rib. He quipped, "Moses made the Bible to say that Adam's wife was taken out of his side, was made of one of his ribs. I do not know anything to the contrary of my ribs being equal on both sides. The Lord knows if I lost a rib for each wife I have, I should have had none of them left long ago." Again, President Young saw in the story of Eve's creation a camouflaged reference to procreation. This leads us to the story of the creation of Adam as recounted in the Bible. You can fairly well guess what Brigham Young's perspective was on this issue. Let me read you one of his statements on the subject. He said on 23rd of October, 1853, "Supposing that Adam was formed actually out of clay, out of the same kind of material from which bricks are formed, that with this matter, God made the pattern of a man and breathed into him the breath of life and left it there in that state of supposed perfection, he would have been an adobe to this day." President Young announced that he never did believe the biblical account of Adam's creation being from the dust. To him, it was a baby story. And he had long since banished it from his mind. This leads us to another important insight. On the 29th of January, 1860, the first presidency of the LDS Church, consisting of Brigham Young, Heber C. Kimball, and Daniel H. Wells, issued a formal statement against some of Elder Orson Pratt's teachings. And in this public rebuttal, they said, "With regard to Adam's having been formed out of the ground and from the dust of the ground, etc., it is deemed wisest to let that subject remain without further explanation at present." This was a perfect opportunity for the uppermost presiding quorum of the church to make a formal declaration with regard to Adam-God teachings, but they chose not to. This alone should tell students of the past about the official standing or non-standing of the Adam-God theory among the early saints. I will say much more about that subject as this paper progresses. As long as we are talking about perspectives and dust, I would like to show you this chart. I believe that this is an effective way to illustrate one of the reasons why Adam-God teachings emerged. On the far left, you see that Brigham Young was in possession of a fact. He knew that under certain ritual circumstances, men could personify the man Adam. The next cube is colored red because it is a piece of information that I do not believe that Brigham Young possessed, but which is definitely connected with the first cube. In the kingship initiation rituals of ancient Israel, the king personified Adam. The third cube represents a scriptural idea that President Young possessed, the idea that every new earth has its Adam from the book of Moses, chapter 1, and also chapter 4, where it talks about Eve. Cube number 4 represents one of the components of the Adam-God theory, the idea that each god becomes the Adam on the new earths which he creates. I think that Brigham Young may have mentally added together item number 1 and item number 3 and came up with item number 4. If he had been aware of item number 2, I might be giving you a different lecture today. Now, let us spend a few minutes on an apologetic issue. Critics enjoy pointing out that on several occasions, Brigham Young claimed that his teachings on Adam came to him through revelation. Since we are still dealing with perspectives, I think it is only proper that we allow President Young to give us some idea of what he thought about and how he experienced
the revelatory process. First of all, we will ask the question, how did Brother Brigham compare himself as a revelator with his predecessor? Here on this slide, we have two quotations. The second president of the church said, "I wish to ask every member of this whole community if they ever heard me profess to be a prophet, seer, and revelator as Joseph Smith was. I profess to be an apostle of Jesus Christ." The second quote specifies that Brigham Young said he did not receive revelations through the Urim and Thummim as Joseph Smith did. Hence, we see that Brigham Young did not receive revelations in the same direct manner that Joseph Smith did. And it is relevant here to mention that Brigham Young did have possession of a seer stone, which was once utilized by Joseph Smith. Next, we have a lengthy quotation from President Young, but is well worth considering the whole of it. He says, "Well, Brother Brigham, have you had revelations? Yes, I have them all the time. I live constantly by the principle of revelation. I have never received one particle of intelligence except by revelation, no matter whether my father or mother revealed it, or my sister or my neighbor. No person received knowledge except upon the principle of revelation, that is, by having something revealed to them. Do you, Brother Brigham, have the revelations of the Lord Jesus Christ? I will leave that for others to judge. If the Lord requires anything of this people and speaks through me, I will tell them of it. But if he does not, still we all live by the principle of revelation. Who reveals? Everybody around us. We learn from each other. I have something which you have not, and you have something which I have not. I reveal what I have to you, and you reveal what you have to me. I believe that we are revelators to each other." And that leads right to this curveball. There is some evidence that the revelation claims for the Adam God ideas did not start with Brigham Young, but rather with Heber C. Kimball. I am aware of occasions when Brother Kimball did claim that some concepts connected with the Adam God theory were revealed to him. We also need to consider the two statements on this slide. The one at the top comes from Thomas Stenhouse's book. It reads, "Brother Heber had considerable pride in relating to his intimate friends that he was the source of Brigham Young's Adam God theory." Since Mr. Stenhouse was an apostate from Mormonism at the time he wrote this, some people might tend to discount his assertion, but the quote on the bottom seems to lend credence to the idea. It comes from Elder Orson Pratt. He said that the notion of Adam being our Father and our God was advanced by Brother Kimball in the stand or at the pulpit, and afterwards approved by Brother Brigham. Here's one last thing to consider when it comes to Brigham Young's perspectives. Again, the quotation comes straight from him, and again, it is very important to consider and remember. He said, "In my doctrinal teachings, I have taught many things not written in any book, ancient or modern, and yet, notwithstanding the many things I have told the people, I have never looked into the Bible, the Book of Mormon, or the Doctrine and Covenants, or any other of our church works, to see whether they agreed with them or not. When I have spoken by the power of God and the Holy Ghost, it is the truth. It is Scripture, and I have no fears but that it will agree with all that has been revealed in every particular." I will focus again on this idea of scriptural precedence later on in this paper. Now let's move on to another apologetic issue. Between 4th of April 1860 and 16th of December 1877, Brigham Young made seven statements that I have identified wherein he either claimed outright that Joseph Smith taught Adam God concepts or implied as much. It is noteworthy that President Young did not introduce this particular idea into the public arena
until almost exactly 8 years after he advanced the Adam-God theory to begin with. The first time the claim was made was at, of all places, the church historian's office during a meeting of the Quorum of the Twelve Apostles. It is recorded that Brigham Young said on that occasion, "It was Joseph's doctrine that Adam was God, etc., when in Luke Johnson's." Upon closer examination, it turns out that this brief cryptic remark may be a key component in solving part of the puzzle of the origin of Brigham Young's Adam-God beliefs. Here on this slide, you see Luke Johnson's home in Hiram, Ohio, and a picture of the man himself. The date on this slide, 1st of March 1832, is the day when Section 78 of the Doctrine and Covenants was revealed to Joseph Smith. The header of Section 78 in the DNC says that the revelation was given in Hiram, Ohio, but this is actually not correct. It is known that Joseph Smith was living at the Johnson residence when he received several DNC revelations that immediately precede and follow Section 78, but it is also known that the prophet made a short trip to Kirtland, Ohio during this time period, and it was there that he received Section 78. Nevertheless, the powers that be believe that Section 78 was received while the prophet was living on the Johnson property, which could be technically correct, and it was so labeled in some printings of the Doctrine and Covenants. The reason why Section 78 is so important to this discussion is because the Lord speaks about Adam within it. And it is said in verse 16 that Jesus Christ hath appointed Michael your prince and established his feet and set him upon high. That's kingship language. And given unto him the keys of salvation under the counsel and direction of the Holy One of Israel, or the Lord Jesus Christ. Here we learn that Michael, who is Adam, is subordinate to the Savior, but he has also been appointed as a prince. DNC 2711 not only repeats the idea that Adam is the prince of all, but also says that he is the father of all. DNC 7816 specifies that Adam has been given the keys of salvation for us under Christ's direction. This leads us to this next slide. Here we see the Kirtland Temple in Ohio and also a golden gateway above it. The date, 21st of January, 1836, pertains to a vision seen by the prophet Joseph Smith while inside of this temple. Part of this vision has been recorded in the 137th section of the Doctrine and Covenants, but not all of the components of that vision have been put into that particular record. Yet some of the scriptural elements in this vision have relevance to the Adam-God theory. DNC 127 or 137, Joseph Smith describes the gate leading into the celestial kingdom, the Father and the Son seated upon the throne inside of that kingdom, and Adam as an individual residing in that kingdom, separate and distinct from the Father and the Son. Heber C. Kimball, our staunch supporter of Adam-God ideology, tells us what else the prophet saw during that vision. Brother Kimball reported that Adam was closely associated with beings who were recognized as gods, and he said, "Joseph saw until the 12 apostles had accomplished their work and arrived at the gate of the celestial city. There, Father Adam stood and opened the gate to them, and as they entered, he embraced them one by one. He then led them to the throne of God, and then the Savior embraced each one of them and crowned each one of them as kings and priests in the presence of God. Joseph saw that they all had beautiful heads of hair." Notice those 12 apostles who were admitted through the gate would have included Elder Brigham Young and Elder Heber C. Kimball. This vision would therefore have had a particular interest for the both of them. Indeed, it appears that elements of this vision were incorporated into Adam-God comments made by Brigham Young. For instance, he stated during an Adam-God discourse on the 8th of October, 1854, that those who make it back to the celestial kingdom will embrace Adam when they get there. And on 7th of October, 1857, he said during another Adam-God talk that those who ascended to the highest heaven would eventually see the white locks or hair of Father Adam. On 18th of June, 1873,
73, Brigham, in yet another Adam God discourse, said, "Our father Adam is the man who stands at the gate and holds the keys of salvation." Thus, he combined a theme from Joseph Smith's Temple Vision and a theme found in the 78th section of the Doctrine and Covenants. One way to determine if Joseph Smith was really teaching Adam God concepts is to simply check his discourses. Here on this slide are three dates of discourses with heavy doses of Adam God content, or what appear to be Adam God content, material that is associated specifically with Michael or Adam. While some of the content of these talks could be classified as in the ballpark, as far as the Adam God theory goes, it should also be noted that they are off in left field within the ballpark. In other words, there are similarities, but there are not exact parallels to what Brigham Young taught. I have created a chart to demonstrate the similarities and the differences between what Brigham Young taught about Adam and what Joseph Smith taught about Adam, but it all wouldn't fit on a PowerPoint slide, so I'll have to show it to you later. I should also mention here that Helen Mar Kimball, the daughter of Heber C. Kimball and one of Joseph Smith's plural wives, claimed in an 1882 publication that Joseph Smith was the real author of the Adam God theory, not Brigham Young. Helen mentions the same talks that I have listed, and so I've concluded that Helen's idea falls into the category of mythology. But I also think that it is highly relevant that she is the person who tries to make the point. Her father is Heber C. Kimball. I wonder if perhaps Brother Kimball coalesced his Adam God ideas while Joseph Smith's discourses, or the fragments thereof, were being rummaged through in Salt Lake City to create the section on the Nauvoo period for the history of the church. That's a one point of departure that I would really like to get into, because I have determined that they are doing the history of the church, they are doing the King Follett discourse in the 1850s, and this is when Adam God theory is emerging. I wonder who it is that's looking at those documents, and remember that they only have some of them. And I have detected that what they're doing is they're having problems because they only can amalgamate from what they have available at that time. And so if you were to look at, for instance, the King Follett discourse, it's an amalgamation, but there are some documents they didn't have available to them at that point. And so you get part of the story. And in one of those documents, it seems to me like that's what's happened in some of these instances. They've gotten pieces of the story, and it's possibly from documents. But here on this slide, another way to determine Joseph Smith's teachings on Adam God ideology or not is to evaluate the contents of his writings, or writings that he put a stamp of approval upon. We have already seen some Adam-related material from the Doctrine and Covenants, but there is also material of this nature found in the Book of Moses and the Book of Abraham and the Lectures on Faith, which is a repeat of Book of Moses material, and the Articles of Faith. It is my estimation that the teachings on Adam in the Book of Moses are especially relevant when it comes to the debate on the validity or the inaccuracy of Adam God concepts, and so I will mention them once again when we get to this next section. I would now like to give you a brief overview of how people within the LDS Church reacted after Brigham Young stepped down from the Tabernacle pulpit in 1852. There was quite a range of response from leaders and laymen alike. Other than the general feeling of surprise, in fact, they said at one point it was letting the cat out of the bag, some of the saints imagined that since the president of the church had spoken, his ideas must be the word of the Lord. They interpreted obedience as a good Mormon to mean that, quote, "If I am told that Adam is our father and I God, I just believe it." On the other hand of the spectrum, some of the saints were genuinely disturbed by what they heard. It gave them feelings of fear and anxiety. Some of them even thought that what was being put forward was blasphemous. There was also some sniping that occurred among the membership. Some of the saints who were on the believing side of the fence accused the unbelievers of weakness, ignorance, folly, and lacking faith.
There were a number of ecclesiastical officers who did not meet in council between the years 1852 and 1854 because of what was being taught at church headquarters. And there were some people who had been investigating the church who refused to join until that particular teaching was removed. The negative reactions were not confined to just the lay members and the local leadership either. Some of you are aware that Apostle Orson Pratt was strongly opposed to Brigham Young's teachings on Adam. There is some evidence that Apostle Amasa Lyman also voiced his disapproval, but Elder Pratt was definitely the champion of the anti-Adam God cause. His opposition was based upon scriptural grounds. He said that when he read the revelations delivered from God through the prophet Joseph Smith, their content did not comport with what President Brigham Young was teaching. On the 5th of April, 1860, Elder Pratt even enlisted the Book of Moses to argue against what he saw as teachings about Adam that were outside of the boundaries of orthodoxy. Unfortunately, he only had the 1851 version of the Pearl of Great Price to work with. It did not contain a full text of the Book of Moses. The entire text was not published until 1867, but because it came through the break-off reorganized church, Brigham Young was not going to take it as an authentic document. They were worried about whether it had been tampered with. The full version of the Book of Moses would have effectively discounted several of the Adam God theory elements. And it's probably no coincidence that the year after Brigham Young died, John Taylor directed none other than Orson Pratt to publish the full Book of Moses in the first American edition of the Pearl of Great Price. And it was canonized as a standard doctrinal for judgment just 2 years later. The entries listed in red ink on this chart graphically illustrate that there was substantial opposition to Brigham Young's Adam God teachings throughout the 1850s, 60s, and 70s. As Brigham himself noted in 1873, much unbelief existed in the minds of the Latter-day Saints with regard to his ideas on Adam. I would now like to draw your attention to the entries in this chart that are in black ink because they show how Brigham Young reacted to the reaction of the saints. He got more precise in describing the character of his Adam God teachings. This is probably the most important point that I will be making during this presentation. When Brigham Young first introduced the public to his Adam God teachings in April of 1852, he claimed that they would prove one's salvation or damnation. 2.5 years later, however, his rhetoric changed dramatically. In General Conference, once again, he gave an Adam God talk, but this time he said, quote, "I propose to speak upon a subject that does not immediately concern yours or my welfare. I do not pretend to say that the items of doctrine and ideas I shall advance are necessary for the people to know, or that they should give themselves any trouble about them, whatever. After specifying that these are my views with regard to the gods and the eternities, and saying, I will tell you what I think about it, he used a very significant term 13 times. He said, I will tell you what I reckon. His exact words were, I will tell you what I think about it, and as the Southerners say, I reckon, and as the Yankees say, I guess. But I will tell you what I reckon. It should be noted here that Brigham Young was a Northern Yankee.

Adam himself planted the Garden of Eden. The bottom line is the core principles of the Adam God theory are Brigham Young guessing. One thing that is certain about Brigham Young's Adam ideology is that some of its origination was from the temple. And that is where the Adam God saga ends also. In February of 1877, President Young took steps to ensure that his personal views on Adam would be taught during a summary lecture that was given to patrons inside of the St. George Temple, though the comments he inserted were interpretive and not reiterative. I believe that it is very significant that this material is prefaced in L. John Nuttall's diary by a reminiscence about Nauvoo. President Young remembered that when the temple rituals were first instituted by Joseph Smith in May of 1842, he was there and was given a charge by the prophet to arrange and systematize what he had experienced and been taught that day. He did just that when the Nauvoo Temple began operations in late 1845, and he even gave explanatory lectures to patrons inside of that sacred structure in Nauvoo, but nothing like what he taught and explained in the St. George Temple. It is not clear what President Young's motivation was for what he did in southern Utah in 1877, and he did not leave an explanation for it before he died only 6 months later. On 17th of June, 1866, President Brigham Young, in speaking to the earth of the earthly kingdom of God, reminded the Latter-day Saints that when any jostling of the kingdom occurs, it is the Lord's work, and the Lord steadies the ark. I want to emphasize here that when it comes to the Lord's kingdom, it is He who decides who will preside over it and guide it on the earth. And Brigham Young was no exception. Elder Orson Hyde openly testified in February of 1848 that he and other members of the Quorum of the Twelve Apostles were meeting together at Council Bluffs when they heard and felt the voice of God sanctioned the appointment of Elder Brigham Young as the new president of the LDS Church. Some people who were in the neighborhood actually came running together and they said, "What happened? It felt like an earthquake." And they said, "We didn't feel anything in here, but the voice of the Lord just whispered to us a little." And yet, such a divine appointment does not make any mortal man superhuman or infallible. And Brigham Young was no exception. A little less than 5 months after the second president of the church passed away, Elder George Q. Cannon wrote the following: "Some of my brethren, as I have learned since the death of President Brigham Young, did have feelings concerning his course. They did not approve of it and felt oppressed, and yet they dare not exhibit their feelings to him. He ruled with so strong and stiff a hand, and they felt that it would be of no use. In a few words, the feeling seems to be that he transcended the bounds of the authority which he legitimately held. Some even feel that in the promulgation of doctrine, he took liberties beyond those to which he was legitimately entitled." On another occasion, Brother Cannon pointed out that, like Joseph Smith, Brigham Young was a mortal man with failings. He was not immune from weaknesses, and, quote, "he was not infallible," end quote. When Charles W. Penrose was serving as a member of the First Presidency, he responded to a letter of inquiry which contained a long list of questions about the church. Among them was this one: "Do you believe that the president of the church, when speaking to the church in his official capacity, is infallible?" His response was clear: "We do not believe in the infallibility of man. When God reveals anything, it is truth, and truth is infallible. No president of the church has claimed infallibility," end quote. It was near the end of the 19th century, during the presidency of Wilford Woodruff, that church members were given specific counsel with regard to the standing of Brigham Young's teachings about Adam. On this slide, you see part of a letter written on 7th of January, 1897, by Joseph F. Smith. In it, he stated, "President Woodruff partially outlined what I should say.
I am happy to know that he and I are in accord on the subject.

0: subject. In his 1852 discourse, President Brigham Young no doubt expressed his personal opinion or views on the subject. What he said was not given as a revelation or commandment from the Lord. The doctrine was never submitted to the councils of the priesthood nor to the church for approval or ratification, and was never formally or otherwise accepted by the church. It is therefore in no sense binding upon the church nor upon the consciences of any of the members thereof. The very next year, President Cannon informed attendees at the church's first Sunday school convention, quote, concerning the doctrine in regard to Adam and the Savior. The prophet Brigham Young taught some things concerning that, but the first presidency and the 12 do not think it wise to advocate these matters. If we confine ourselves to the facts as they are written in the word of the Lord, which he has given to us, we will do well. During all the time that the Adam God theory was being advocated, there never was a consensus among the top two priesthood quorums of the church. Now a consensus had finally been reached among those who presided over and administered the kingdom. So during the time of Brigham Young, the first presidency and the 12 are not seeing eye to eye. But after that point, you have a consensus. The quorums of the church agree. By way of summary, I would say this. Brigham Young was the legitimate successor of the prophet Joseph Smith. But he was not an infallible man. President Brigham Young learned some things about Adam from the written and unwritten teachings of Joseph Smith, and he, and apparently Heber C. Kimball, used this knowledge to make new assumptions about Joseph Smith, or excuse me, about Adam, and also about those saints who achieve exaltation. This mixture of ideology became an unofficial, one eternal round view of existence. President Young made mistakes in formulating his ideology because he was evidently not aware of how the Adam-related material restored through the prophet Joseph Smith functioned in the ancient world. Some of Brigham Young's assumptions about Adam are not compatible with canonized scripture, and so these particular teachings are not binding upon any Latter-day Saint. I would like to conclude my talk by allowing President Young to have the last word. He has placed the burden squarely upon our shoulders when it comes to accepting only those teachings which are doctrinally secure. He said, "How can you know whether the members of the First Presidency lead you correctly or not? Can you know by any other power than that of the Holy Ghost? I have uniformly exhorted the people to obtain this living witness, each for themselves. Then no man on earth can lead them astray. Live so that you will know for yourselves whether I tell you the truth or not. That is the way we want all saints to live. Will you do it? Yes, I hope you will, every one of you." Thank you for your time and attention. It says it would really help if you would put a brief source or citation for your quotes. Those are all in the footnotes. And the footnotes are going to go on and on and on. It might be about as long as the paper, because there is an enormous amount of material dealing with this specific issue, and there is no possible way to deal with all of them, especially in a 40-minute talk. But I can understand you want to know where this stuff is coming from. It is all in the footnotes. What's the reference for this? It's all in the footnotes. We're going to say that one for last. Okay. Orson Pratt was censured by the Quorum of the Twelve for not backing Brigham Young's Adam God doctrine. No, he wasn't. He was censured specifically for the things that he had published in the Seer. If you get down into the actual nitty-gritty, the documents of what's going on in those Quorum of the Twelve meetings where Brigham Young is present and they're duking it out, They're specifically, that is a side issue. What they're dealing specifically was, is we've got Orson Pratt who has stood up and said, wait a minute, there's got to be something done about this. You have a problem. And the problem is that Orson Pratt has got his own doctrinal problems. So does Amasa Lyman. And so the two apostles who are standing against the Adam God theory have got their own problems. And so you have a stalemate. Because what happened was is they you had Elder Pratt saying, I want to have a discussion about this. And Brigham Young said, well, you're bringing these things as charges against me, but I've got just as much against you, buddy. So you've got this problem, but the censure itself, if you want to look at it, they actually had him agree not to publish against the Adam God theory in his publications because they wanted to preserve unity. But as far as this particular idea goes, the censure itself was for his writings that were in the Seer. And if you actually go back into, I think, an earlier part of the Seer, this argument occurs in 1860. If you go back a little bit earlier, he is actually publishing against Adam God theory in a very nice way, I think. He's actually citing scriptures too, I believe. So the next question was, is it not possible that Brigham backed off of the theory because the people were not ready for it? And thus he was told by possibly God himself to back off? No. I wouldn't see it that way myself. Maybe you see it a different way. But as far as I'm concerned, Brigham Young said very specifically that these are my ideas. He's claiming revelation. We need to determine what kind of revelation he is claiming. But when you get to the 8th of October, 1854, he is telling you, I am guessing. And in other instances, he's also telling people, you don't need to know these things. They're not specifically necessary for you. So you have a dichotomy. You've got to deal with this specific issue. At first, he's saying one thing, and the next, he's saying another thing. In my footnotes, I am going to have a list of all the contradictions that are associated with this whole entire episode. And there's a bunch of them, and you really need to see the big picture. And this is the one thing about dealing with history that is really, really, really important, especially when it's a complex issue. If you see a piece of that history and you see pieces number 1, 2, and 3 and you say, okay, well, I've studied this and now I know all about it, you forgot that there's 4, 5, 6, 7, 8, 9, and 10 over there. And so to understand complex historical issues, get the biggest possible perspective that you can. Read everything that you can get your hands on, because if you're going to make a judgment call on something this detailed, you really need to know how this works. I'll tell you that when I prepared this paper, I've been working on this for about 2 months, and 1 month was just reading. And that's how difficult this is. There's a book out there that is this thick. It's as big as Jeffrey Bradshaw's upcoming book. It's huge. There are so many documents, and I know that that's not even a full cache of documents. I know of other documents that weren't even in that collection. So when you're dealing with complex historical issues, do yourself a favor, study it a real long time, and see as much as you possibly can. The last question was, what are your thoughts on the popular view of Freemasonry in the temple? Earlier on, I put up a front cover of a book that might be published this year, and we don't know, and so we're just going to have to wait and see, but it deals specifically with Freemasonry. It's going to deal specifically with the history of where did the Freemasons really come from as opposed to the mythology. It's going to deal specifically with the Nauvoo period. It's going to deal specifically with Restoration. I am not going to be able to even closely put in that book, and it's 300 pages, by the way. I couldn't come close to putting in that book everything that I have gotten in the last year and a half. I have literally got dump truck loads of new information. For instance, I'll just tell you that there's this one book out there, and I'll put this in context. I'm going to be dealing in that book with what's going on with kingship initiation rituals in the Old Testament, what happens with what I presented last year at Fair Conference with the New Testament and kingship initiation rituals, what goes on with the early saints from about 350 AD to 1000 AD, and then what happens even today. To put it all in proper perspective, that what we have as Latter-day Saints is what they did and not what the Freemasons did. The Freemasons have a few connections. for sure. There's no way to get around that. And so we want to get to, all right, it's time to go. I'm getting kicked off the stage. So thank you very much for your time.
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2: Answering the difficult and critical questions youth may face that relate to Mormon culture and teachings. This is the Rise Up Podcast, produced by Fair Mormon. Race issues in the LDS Church can be difficult to understand and even more difficult to talk about. The church released an official statement regarding some history on the subject, but there are those who still have questions. Russell Stevenson has dedicated a good portion of his adult life to studying this history and has written on the subject. He offers three suggestions on how to approach and discuss this controversial subject.
3: Greetings, my name is Russell Stevenson. I am the author of For the Cause of Righteousness, A Global History of Blacks and Mormonism. And I have been asked by Fair to talk with you all a little bit about coming to grips with the Latter-day Saint faith and its history with the African-American population. As an author on this topic, I have experienced a wide range of emotions from the Latter-day Saint community on how to deal with sensitive aspects of our history. This is a tough one. This is the kind of topic that has caused numerous faith crises. It's the kind of thing that was always on the minds of Latter-day Saints as they dealt with the civil rights movement, as they heard about the church in the news in the 1960s, 1970s. In many ways, this was one of the defining aspects of the Latter-day Saint experience for the generation that preceded us. The reality is that for most of Latter-day Saint history, peoples of African descent could not hold priesthood office, nor could they receive temple ordinances. And for many people, this strikes them as unjust, immoral. I mean, how on earth could a faith tradition that proclaimed itself to be the only true and living church on the face of the earth also exclude such a large percentage of the human family from the fullness of its blessings? I am deeply sympathetic with those concerns. I have many, many friends who are who have African ancestry, and I know them personally, and I wonder, you know, if I had lived 50 or 100 years ago, how would I have felt if I was told that my friends could not stand beside me in the celestial room of the temple? So the concerns that we have over these issues, over this particular issue in Latter-day Saint history, they're valid. And frankly, if it doesn't cause a person at least a little bit of angst, I would say that they have not thought about it enough. So what I'm coming here to do is to discuss how we can have these kinds of conversations with those who have concerns about this aspect of our history. There are three steps that we need to follow in having these kinds of conversations. And like President Hinckley, I have categorized them as the three B's. And that is 1, be humble. 2, be aware. And 3, be teachable. Now, 1, be humble. Given the percentage of peoples of African descent who are members of The Church of Jesus Christ of Latter-day Saints, chances are that if you're listening to this podcast, you will not have African ancestry. You know, you may be Caucasian, you may be Latino, you may be something else, but frankly, chances are that you are something other than African or African-American. So with that in mind, we all need to recognize that we have not walked in their shoes, that we have not had the same kinds of life experiences that they have had. We need to recognize that, especially if we are Caucasian, we have not had to reckon with race in the same way that they have had. We are not in a place to tell those of other ethnicities, and especially in this case, those of African descent, you know, what their experiences mean to them. It's tempting to suppose that, well, you know, I'm white, but, you know, I don't have a beautiful home. I don't have, you know, all these things. So how can we possibly say that by being white, we experience certain privileges? But it's really quite simple. You know, if you are a white Latter-day Saint, then you have never had to look yourself in the mirror and realize that at one point in your faith's history, you would have been told that you were cursed. Or at one point in your faith's history, you would have been told that you were not valiant in the premortal life. You know, both of these things we have heard earlier leaders in our church say to some degree or another. And thankfully, the church has come out and said that those teachings simply aren't true. That's available on the church's race and the priesthood statement, which can be found on LDS.org in the gospel topic section. So whenever we enter these conversations, we need to recognize that peoples of African descent are coming at the conversation from a different place than we are. The second step is that we need to be aware. We need to be knowledgeable of what the history of Blacks in our church actually is. It's often tempting for us to say that Black people could not hold the priesthood or receive temple ordinances up until 1978. But that simply isn't true. That's not correct. The documentation, as laid out in some clarity in the church's race and the priesthood statement, is that there were some people of African descent who could hold a priesthood office during Joseph Smith's time. The most prominent among them is a man by the name of Elijah Abel, or Abels, depending on which document you look at. He served three missions for the church at various times in his life. He held a relatively high priesthood office. He was considered to be a 70, and he was recognized as a close friend and a confidant of Joseph Smith, even well beyond his death. And there were other African Americans who held the priesthood as well in early Latter-day Saint history. Now, of course, this is the kind of thing that should, you know, cause us to ask the question, well, what happened? You know, when did this change? And while we can certainly trace this change down to a specific time period, between 1847 and 1849, to date, we do not have, you know, the day, the time, the place at which this this approach to race changed. And we do not have record of a specific written revelation dictating that a change take place. We do know that in March of 1847, Brigham Young supported Blacks holding the priesthood. Now, some events took place in winter quarters. You know, an African-American man by the name of William McCary, he did some things to really scandalize the Latter-day Saint community. He broke the law of chastity specifically. He was marrying women that he was not authorized to marry, and therefore, in the eyes of the Latter-day Saints, he was committing adultery. Now, because he was African-American, these sins were seen as being particularly bad, as being particularly evil, and he was kicked out of the community, and his one legitimate wife, a white woman by the name of Lucy Stanton McCary, went with him. Now, this prompted the Latter-day Saints to begin to really feel that Blacks did not have a place in their community anymore, and eventually Brigham Young came to adopt this logic. Now, there's more to the story, and if you're interested, then there are resources available to you through the Fair Mormon website, as well as through the Race and the Priesthood website, where you can learn more about this. But it's important to understand that this was really the beginning of the end of Black inclusion in the Latter-day Saint Church. And by February of 1849, Brigham Young was stating unequivocally that Blacks could no longer hold priesthood office, or by extension, receive temple blessings within the Latter-day Saint Church. So these are some of the basics as to how the policy of Black exclusion came into being. But again, let me emphasize, You know, if you want to know the time and the place at which this change really came into being, we really don't have that information yet. Maybe there's a document out there somewhere that's hiding in the archives. I would love to see it. But I've looked for it. I've looked for maybe a letter that Brigham Young sent, you know, in 1848. I've looked for some revelation, but to date, I have not found it, and no one that I personally know has found it. We just know that in February of 1849, Brigham Young told Lorenzo Snow that blacks could not hold the priesthood. So that's important for us to know when we enter these conversations and, you know, be aware of this history. So that way, we can have some credibility. We can sound like we know something about the history rather than just going off of what we feel to be right or what we think might be true. We can actually know something about what the documents actually say. In the book that I have written for The Cause of Righteousness, it does provide you an anthology of primary source documents, meeting minutes, letters, and statements that give you a sense about the origins of this policy. And you know, the final step is that we need to be teachable. We need to be open to learning, you know, new pieces of information, and not be too defensive about it either. Because sometimes we will learn things, and I include myself in this category, we learn things that trouble us, that give us some kind of moral angst. One thing that has not set well with me is, you know, when I learned that the Utah Territory was in fact a slave territory, that slavery was legal in Utah from 1852 onward. Now, we can understand that, you know, slavery did exist in other places in the country, that it obviously was prevalent in the southern United States. We can understand that slavery has existed throughout time. But that doesn't change that, you know, according to the Doctrine and Covenants, it is not right that one man should be in bondage to another. It does not change the fact that all are alike unto God, both black and white, bond and free. So when I learned this piece of information, I had to reckon with that. I had to reckon not merely with the history of it, but I had to reckon with the morality of it. Was it right and good and moral that the Latter-day Saints held other human beings in bondage? The answer is obviously no. It was not right, nor was it good, nor was it moral. To be sure, slavery was never a major part of Utah life, but it was there. And I, as a historian, had to come to grips with that. And thankfully, I learned about that at a fairly young age, and I've had time to process that and recognize that even if we as a Latter-day Saint community made a bad call on that, and an immoral call, that even still, we as a Latter-day Saint community are capable of making those kinds of mistakes. You know, the children of Israel, they wandered in the wilderness for 40 years because of a mistake that they made, right? We know that Nephite society in the Book of Mormon, they went astray as a society. So this isn't new. The possibility of a society going astray isn't something that is unheard of in our scriptures. It just shows us that we as Latter-day Saints are susceptible to the ways of the world, that we are vulnerable to, you know, to adopting, you know, certain ideologies or philosophies that that other people in the world are take as being true. And for me, it's been a cautionary tale. That even today, in 2014, there are certain notions that other of my friends who are not of our faith adopt that I need to be careful. I need to say, you know, just because the rest of the world believes that doesn't mean that I should believe it too. That, you know, we as Latter-day Saints need to hold ourselves to a higher moral standard. So for me, being teachable doesn't mean that I give up my core principles. It just means that I be ever ready and vigilant in acknowledging that there may be a piece of information out there that doesn't fit with what I believe to be true, and that I be ready to reckon with that and possibly engage in a course correction. So let's sum up some of the steps that we can take to engage in conversations about race and the church with friends who are concerned about it. First, we need to be humble. We need to acknowledge that we have not shared the same kinds of life experiences that those of of African descent have experienced. Two, you know, we need to be aware, we need to be knowledgeable, we need to understand something about the topic before we dare to engage in it. And, you know, if we don't know anything about it, then really the best and most respectable answer is, I don't know, but I will find out. I know where I can find out. That is intellectually defensible. There is nothing wrong with saying, I don't know the answer to a question, but I will get back with you. The intellectually indefensible response is to pretend like we know something that we don't. Because when we do, everybody loses. And that leads us into the final step, and that is to be teachable. When we do learn something new, we recognize it, we engage it, we criticize it if necessary, and then we accept it or we dismiss it as the case requires. I have faith in my Latter-day Saint community. I believe that as Latter-day Saints, we have the greatest capacity to be universalistic in our worldview, to be ever and all embracing of the human family, regardless of race, color, or ethnicity. I believe in our moral foundations that all are alike unto God, both black and white, bond and free. And we can be unequivocal on that. That text, it doesn't have any loopholes. It doesn't have any footnotes. It doesn't have any exceptions or caveats. It is a clear statement about the standing of all mankind before God. And I bear my testimony of that to you. And I wish you well in your efforts to understand this aspect of our history.
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0: this episode of Rise Up, Blake Dalton talks about something that's considered a very fundamental, even primary, air quotes, principle of prayer. But is it that easy? Is it that simple?
1: A few years ago, during the school year of 2012-2013, I had a young woman come up to me right after class to ask me a question. She was struggling with some issues at home and some decisions that she was trying to make, and she was really struggling and worrying about what she would do and what was right. And she asked me my opinion, and not really knowing how to help her the best, I asked her if she had prayed about it. She said, yeah, and she continued talking. And then as our discussion went on, she stopped me and she said, no, Brother Dalton, you said, did you pray about it? And I said, yeah. And she goes, what do you mean, did you pray about it? And I said, well, what do you think I meant? Trying to be a teacher, but trying more to understand where she was coming from. She said, well, whenever someone says to me, did you pray about it? I don't exactly know what they mean. She's all, I mentioned it in my prayers. I knelt down. I said my night prayers. And I said, Heavenly Father, help me with this. Or what should I do? She goes, so I mentioned it in my prayers, but what do you mean? What do you mean by pray about it? Is that all I have to do? And to be honest, I wasn't quite sure how to answer her question. I didn't know exactly what I meant when I said, did you pray about it? And I think we do that a lot with a lot of responses that we have in the church. We can say things like, I gained a testimony, or I read the Book of Mormon, or I prayed about it. We get caught up with the event or the end result of things that happen rather than the process that is involved in actually getting to that end result. Gaining a testimony doesn't happen just overnight and then you have it and you never have to work on it again. Something you have to work on and cultivate. Saying prayers is not just kneeling down and praying and then saying, hey, help me with this, get up and then go to bed. Or say it in your morning prayer and you get up and you go to work or go to school. There is more to it than just mentioning it in our prayers. Now, Elder Scott in the October 2009 General Conference gave us a little insight into why it's kind of difficult to get inspiration or to get answers to prayers.
2: I'm convinced that there's no simple formula or technique that would immediately allow you to master the ability to be guided by the voice of the Spirit. Our Father expects you to learn how to obtain that divine help by exercising faith in Him and His Holy Son, Jesus Christ. Were you to receive inspired guidance just for the asking, you'd become weak and ever more dependent on them. They know that essential personal growth will come as you struggle to learn how to be led by the Spirit. What may appear initially to be a daunting task will be much easier to manage over time if you consistently strive to recognize and follow the feelings prompted by the Spirit.
1: So as he explained, we are supposed to struggle a little bit. We're supposed to nurture this seed of faith to get more out of prayer than just kneeling down and saying it and getting up and going on with our lives. There's more to it than that. And there is no easy way to explain how to do it. An apostle says that. So the things that I want to do today in this podcast is I hope I can give you some ideas, some things to look at and to think about so that when you have the opportunity to pray or to think about something or seek inspiration, you have a little better idea of what's involved. Elder Bednar gives us some more information as to why it's a little difficult to gain answers to prayers. This was in the April 2006 General Conference.
3: As we gain experience with the Holy Ghost, we learn that the intensity with which we feel the Spirit's influence is not always the same. Strong, dramatic spiritual impressions do not come to us frequently. Even as we strive to be faithful and obedient, there simply are times when the direction, assurance, and peace of the Spirit are not readily recognizable in our lives. In fact, the Book of Mormon describes faithful Lamanites who were baptized with fire and with the Holy Ghost, and they knew it not. The influence of the Holy Ghost is described in the Scriptures as a still, small voice and a voice of perfect mildness. Thus, the Spirit of the Lord usually communicates with us in ways that are quiet, delicate, and subtle.
1: So Elder Bednar gives us some great counsel as to what to look for when we are seeking answers to prayers. Still, small, simple things that come from the Spirit. It does not always come as a grandiose filling. That's sometimes what we're looking for. But we need to get more attuned to the still, small voice. Those small and simple communications between us and our Father in heaven, which come through the Holy Ghost. Just like you could not walk into a Spanish class and just instantly know how to speak Spanish. Just like you couldn't walk into a computer coding class and instantly know how to code computer programs. There is subtleties of the Spirit that we need to get more in tune with. Therefore, as two apostles have told us, it is important to gain insight and experience in understanding the Spirit. And there's no other way to do that but work at it. Now, let me give you one story in the Doctrine and Covenants in section 9. And I think this story is a fantastic story on how to get answers to prayers. But I also think it is one that confuses us as members of the church. This is the story where Oliver Cowdery was trying to translate the gold plates with Joseph Smith. And he was striving, and he had the desire to translate. And the Lord gave him an opportunity. And it didn't go as good as Oliver had hoped. In fact, it didn't go very well at all. And he went back to the Lord, and he said, "What happened? Why didn't it work for me?" And in section 9, Oliver Cowdery gets an answer from the Lord through Joseph Smith. And in verse 7 and 8, there's a few things that I want you to look at. Actually, let's just focus on verse 8. "But behold, I say unto you that you must study it out in your mind. Then you must ask me if it be right. And if it is right, I will cause that your bosom shall burn within you. Therefore, you shall feel that it is right." Now, have you heard that before? If you are to get a right answer, you will feel a burning in your bosom. And it goes on in verse 9. "But if it not be right, you shall have no such feeling, but you shall have a stupor of thought that shall cause you to forget the thing which is wrong. Therefore, you cannot write that which is sacred, save it be given you from me." Now, this is a fantastic explanation on receiving answers to prayers, but it's a very specific revelation. I want you to remember that. This is a revelation to Oliver Cowdery through Joseph Smith on how to translate. This is not a specific revelation, or rather a general revelation, on how to get answers to prayers. It's one way to get an answer to a prayer, not the only way. In fact, Elder Oaks said in the Ensign, March 1997, "What does a burning in the bosom mean? Does it need to be a feeling of caloric heat, like the burning produced by combustion? If that is the meaning, I have never had a burning in the bosom." Surely the word burning in this scripture signifies a feeling of comfort and serenity. This is the witness many receive. That is the way revelation works. truly, the still small voice is just that, still and small. Close quote. So Elder Oak says he has never felt a burning in the bosom, meaning some sort of heat in your body. Okay? And so it's important that we understand that we are listening for a still small voice, a subtle, still revelation. Now, I'm not saying you can't have the feeling that burning in your bosom that is expressed in the scriptures, but I'm saying don't specifically only look for that or only look for a stupor of thought if it's wrong. Look for how the Spirit is communicating with you, because that is what, like Elder Scott and Elder Bednar have taught us, we need to work to see and to learn how it communicates with us. Now, let's go to the book of Ether, chapter, I'm going to start in chapter 2. And the book of Ether is a great example on how to get ideas, how to get answers to prayers. And you know how the story starts. It's a very interesting story. At the Tower of Babel, the languages were confused, and so the brother of Jared and his brother pray and ask for the Lord to not confound their language so that him and his family and their friends can communicate. And ultimately, the Lord leads them away into a promised land and gets them ready to cross the ocean to the American continent, the promised land. And they go to the Lord, and the Lord tells them how to build boats, these barges. And they're a little different than what they were expecting. And the brother of Jared goes to the Lord because there's three problems that he has with the design of the ship. Now, I want you to think about why the brother of Jared would go with these three problems. They're going to be obvious. But also, how can you liken this to a problem you have? Or maybe your life isn't going the way you were expecting it. And you probably have more problems than just three. But like I said earlier, I want this to just kind of be a general way to look at things and see if it fits into your life. In verse 18, in Ether chapter 2, verse 18, it says, "And it came to pass that the brother of Jared cried unto the Lord, saying, O Lord, I have performed the work which thou hast commanded me, and I have made the barges according as thou hast directed me." Now look for the three problems. "And behold, O Lord, in them there is no light. Whither shall we steer? And also we shall perish, for in them we cannot breathe." Now, those are three major problems, especially the last one. We can't breathe. That's, you know, you're not going to be able to hold your breath to another continent. So obviously the brother of Jared is concerned. Now I want you to think about these three problems: air, steering, and light. Okay? Now the brother of Jared asks, how do I solve these three problems? And the Lord is going to teach us how to get answers to prayers. In verse 20, the Lord answers him. He says, "And the Lord said unto the brother of Jared, Behold, thou shalt make a hole in the top and also in the bottom. And when thou shalt suffer for air, thou shalt unstop the hole and receive air. And if it so be that water come in upon thee, behold, ye shall stop the hole, that ye may not perish in the flood." Now remember, these boats were going to go underwater, kind of be like submarines and go below the water and come out of the water. So if they unstopped the hole on the top and water was coming in, hey, you're underwater, plug the hole up, right? So that's an obvious statement. So right there, the Lord gives him a straight up answer. How do I get air? And the Lord says, put a hole in the boat. You'll be able to breathe. There might be a problem if you're underwater, but you'll be able to breathe with this hole. So number one, he answered how to get air very specifically, a very specific answer. So the brother of Jared goes and he takes care, he puts the hole in there, comes back to the Lord and he's like, okay, I've done that. I've done what you asked me to do, but there's still a couple other problems. In verse 22, he goes and he says, I've done what you asked me to do. And at the very end of the verse, he says, but behold, O Lord, wilt thou suffer that we shall cross this great water in darkness? You still haven't told us how, you know, there's no light in these boats. What are we going to do? And the Lord says to him in verse 23, what will ye that I should do that ye may have light in your vessels? For behold, ye cannot have windows, for they will be dashed in pieces. Neither shall you take fire with you, for ye shall not go by the light of fire. Now that's a great statement, because you wouldn't want to light a fire in a wooden boat, right? So he says, what do you want me to do? But in verse 24, he answers the brother of Jared how the steering problem is going to get taken care of. He says, for behold, ye shall be as a whale in the midst of the sea, for the mountain waves shall dash upon you. Nevertheless, look here, I will bring you up again out of the depths of the sea, for the winds have gone forth out of my mouth, and also the rains and the floods have I sent forth. So how are they going to steer? The Lord is going to steer them. The Lord is going to move them. The winds are going out of his mouth, and the floods he has sent forth. So in order to get air, he got a specific answer. How do we steer? He said, don't worry about it. I will take care of it. You will be in my hands. So verse 25, he's still wondering about light. And behold, I prepare you against these things. For ye cannot cross this great deep, save I prepare you against the waves of the sea, and the winds which have gone forth, and the floods which shall come. Therefore, what will ye that I should prepare for you, that ye may have light when ye are swallowed up in the depths of the sea? What are you going to prepare so that you can have light? Now, brothers and sisters, I believe that each of us are in the same situation at some point as the brother of Jared. When we pray, we may be asking for inspiration on how to get air, whatever air is, because we want a specific answer from the Lord. We want him to say, you want to know what college to go to? You want to know if you should take this job? Yes, take that one. Take the one on the right. But it doesn't work that way. Sometimes we're praying and we're saying, Heavenly Father, please take care of everything for me. Like steering. But often the Lord is saying, I want you to figure something out. Bring it to me and let's work on it together. That doesn't mean I want you to answer your own prayers and stop bothering me. It means, as Elder Scott and Elder Bednar explained, we need to work a little bit more. Now, I have always wondered why in the world the brother of Jared did what he did next. When you think about it, and you guys know the story, how does he decide to get light? Well, he goes and he gets six stones and shines them up and works on them and then brings them to the Lord. And in fact, in chapter 3 of the book of Ether, verse 3, I'm going to start midway through verse 3 where it says, O Lord, look upon me in pity and turn away thine anger from this thy people and suffer not that they shall go forth across this raging deep in darkness. But behold these things which I have molten out of rock. Now let's see if this rings any bells. And I know, O Lord, that thou hast all power and can do whatsoever thou wilt for the benefit of man. Therefore, touch these stones, O Lord, with thy finger and prepare them that they may shine forth in darkness. And they shall shine forth unto us in the vessel which we have prepared, that we may have light while we shall cross the sea. Now the Lord asked him to prepare something. And he came back and he said, this is what I've prepared. Please have mercy on me because I'm not sure I'm doing it right. What do you think? Can you help me? I need help. And the Lord answers him, and you know how he answers him. But I want to go back to why he chose these stones. And I don't know the specific answer, but I'm going to give you some interesting information. If you look on your seminary Old Testament Scripture Mastery card, or if you have an institute manual of the Old Testament, and it gives the timeline of the Old Testament, you'll notice that Noah is alive several hundred years after the Tower of Babel. And so I would think that Noah is a pretty prominent figure in the lives of all the people who are working on the Tower of Babel, including the brother of Jared. Now, we know through the rest of the Book of Ether that the brother of Jared had records, had a record of his people, and he knew the story of, you know, his ancestors. So if you go, and this might be a good cross-reference for the Book of Ether, to go and look at the first or the other time that we know of somebody building a boat. The Book of Ether is the first time somebody builds a boat to travel across the great deep in the Book of Mormon. But the Book of Genesis, chapter 6, has information on Noah building the ark. And in one of the verses, verse 16, as Noah is learning how many rooms to make and what kind of wood to make it out of and how many cubits and what type of ship this is going to be, in verse 16, the Lord says, "A window shalt thou make to the ark, and in a cubit shalt thou finish it above, and the door of the ark shalt thou set in the side thereof with lower second and third stories shalt thou make it." Now that's kind of a random verse, but the footnotes is what I want you to look at. In verse 16, the footnote for window is a Hebrew word called sohar. If you use your footnote A, it says there that some rabbis believe it was a precious stone that shone in the ark. They didn't put a window, but they put a precious stone. So I don't think it's hard to believe that the brother of Jared, in trying to figure out how to get an answer, how to prepare something for the Lord to help him accomplish this really confusing problem, the brother of Jared not only prayed, but he went to the scriptures and he went to the things that the Lord had already taught the people. He went and studied about his ancestors, about the people who came before, and he knew that Noah had built a ship. How did Noah get light in the ship? Well, according to Jewish tradition, some rabbis believe Noah didn't have windows in the ark, but that he had stones in there that shone. Perhaps the brother of Jared read those verses of scripture and said, "I'm going to try that. And I'm going to take that to the Lord." We know what happened afterwards. We know that the Savior touched those stones and brought light forth. But brothers and sisters, that light begins with knowledge and begins with the scriptures. The scriptures are the vocabulary of God. And if we want to know how he answers prayers to his children, we can read those words and see how they received answers and try to use similar ideas. Now, I'm not saying all of us are going to build a boat and that understanding how you build an ark is a relevant revelation here in our day and age, because it's not. But the great thing about the scriptures is we can liken them to our lives. When we're praying, are we hoping to get answers on how to get air, very specific? But the Lord is saying, "I'd like you to prepare something and come to me. Let's work on it together." And maybe we don't get an answer at all because the Lord is saying, "Let me steer the boat." But the bottom line is what's in verse 25 of chapter 2, the word prepare. He is preparing us against tough times. And behold, in chapter 2, verse 25, and behold, I prepare you against these things, whatever you're going through. For ye cannot cross this great deep, save I prepare you against the waves of the sea. And the winds have gone forth, and the floods which shall come. Therefore, what will ye that I should prepare for you that ye may have light? What are you going to do that you need light? And how are you going to prepare for that? There is all sorts of ways. Praying and studying your scriptures are the two most basic ways. Elder Holland said in a BYU fireside in 2004,
4: God expects you to have enough faith and determination, enough trust in Him to keep moving, keep living, keep rejoicing. In fact, He expects you not simply to face the future. That sounds pretty grim and stoic. He expects you to embrace it and shape it, to love it and rejoice in it and delight in your opportunities. God is anxiously waiting for the chance to answer your prayers and fulfill your dreams, just as He always has. But He can't if you don't pray, and He can't if you don't dream. In short, He can't if you don't believe.
1: I love how he puts that, and I love how every one of these apostles who we've heard from today have given us hope. We are not alone. We just need to get better at understanding and perhaps work a little harder at it. Now, if you'd like some more information on this that you could read, I found a fantastic article in the New Era in June 2014's edition of the New Era. And it's an article written by Rachel Nilsson.

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0: I'm Julianne DeLynn Hatton, and you're listening to Faith and Reason on the Mormon Faircast. This series will discuss the prophet Joseph Smith and the authenticity of the gospel he restored. I'll be speaking with Michael R. Ash, author of the book of Faith and Reason, 80 Evidences Supporting the Prophet Joseph Smith. Hello, Michael Ash.
1: Hello, Julianne.
0: What will we be talking about today?
1: We're going to talk about the Book of Mormon being unlike Joseph Smith as far as the political environment, what we read in the Book of Mormon versus what Joseph's political environment was in 1830.
0: Can you tell me the story about Dr. Richard Bushman in 1976?
1: Yeah, it was the bicentennial, and Richard Bushman has long been recognized as a very well-known historian of American culture and especially Mormon history. And he was asked to give a speech, and he figured he'd turn to the Book of Mormon to pull some quotes from there to tie into his speech about the bicentennial and the principles of the Constitution. And, you know, a lot of Latter-day Saints, especially United States, were very patriotic. And we seem to, you know, kind of hold the Book of Mormon up as this standard of liberty, I guess, if you will, as an example of American politics that we find in the Book of Mormon. So Richard Bushman thought, you know, he'd kind of do the same thing. Well, as he started looking, he found that other than a few superficial similarities, that the Book of Mormon did not reflect typical U.S. political thought. So here, you know, and this is a good example. Critics often say, well, you know, Mormons find what they're looking for. You know, well, this is the opposite case. He was actually going to the Book of Mormon, trying to mine it for some of this information for his speech, and he found that this wasn't the case. It just did not blend with U.S. political thought, either, you know, in modern times or in Joseph Smith's time. He found that instead that it was really, as he said, an anomaly on the political scene of 1830.
0: So what was the political attitude in Joseph Smith's day?
1: Well, you know, in Joseph Smith's day, of course, again, very patriotic, you know, fairly new nation. And, you know, we have a president. We've gotten away from these tyrants. The kings and everything has separated ourselves and have all these freedoms. We had overthrown this. It was kind of a David and Goliath story, had overthrown this government, you know, the oppressors from England and stuff. And we don't find any of that in the Book of Mormon. Instead, we find that the people constantly wanted kings. You know, they raised up kings. You know, in Joseph Smith's day, that was completely opposite of what would have been patriotic. You know, would be get rid of the kings. But that's not what we find in the Book of Mormon at all.
0: Well, and if you look at King Benjamin, that ended well.
1: Yes, yes, it did. And there's nothing hardly that we really find other than, again, like Bushman said, some superficial things that really mesh well with what we find in the political atmosphere of Joseph Smith's day. Joseph Smith certainly was involved in understanding what was happening politically in his time. I mean, you know, we talked about earlier that his family came from, you know, some of the ancestors there had fought in the Revolutionary War, and this was in the forefront of many people's minds. I mean, they were still kind of trying to let water seek its own level of the great experiment that was going on in the United States. And like I said, none of this makes sense from the Book of Mormon standpoint. Instead, we find some of the things that's found often in the Old Testament. It makes more sense from an Israelite standpoint with the kings and monarchs and judges and so forth.
0: How is the Book of Mormon similar to the history of the Israelites?
1: Yeah, it has to do more with, like I said, with a monarchy and judges and kings. You didn't have

0: There was certainly leaders that wanted freedoms and stuff, but not in the type of, we don't find constitutions, we don't find, very rarely find anything with, voters' rights or anything like that. All the things that are held as sacred to Mormon, or rather to U.S. political structure, that was not known in ancient Israel, and it's not known in the Book of Mormon either.
1: So you're quoting Bushman saying that the Book of Mormon is, quote, strangely distant from the time and place of its publication, end of quote. But again, you say similar to the history of the Israelites.
0: Yes, that's correct. It's not what we would expect Joseph to have written from his viewpoint of political history at the time, especially since it kind of suggested that there was some sort of importance in the Americas because that was the promised land and everything, and a lot of Latter-day Saints have even latched onto that as like I said, almost a political movement is that the United States is the promised land. But we don't find the political parts of that anywhere in the Book of Mormon. Instead, it's more like what the Israelites had.
1: Well, isn't it also contrary to Joseph Smith's culture that people with dark skin were favored by God?
0: Yeah, and that's kind of an interesting one because definitely in Joseph Smith's day, you had General Error, Manifest Destiny, that, the only good savage is a dead savage. And, they were looked down upon as, almost a lesser group of people. However, there's another side to this is that in Joseph Smith's day, and I think this is partially what prepared Joseph for what he found in the Book of Mormon, there were a number of people speculating where the Native Americans had come from. And many people thought that perhaps they were of the Ten Lost Tribes who had come to this land and then had become a fallen people. And so even though the dark skin was contrary to Joseph's view, I can't say 100% that it was completely contrary because, like I said, there were people that were teaching that these were lost Jews or perhaps lost, maybe even visited by Moses, I think was one of them, or maybe one of the apostles had come there or something. So, I don't want to put too much weight on that saying that it was completely opposite of the way it might have been viewed in Joseph's day.
1: Well, isn't it also contrary to Joseph Smith's culture that people with dark skin would be favored by God and even prosper on the American continent someday?
0: Yeah, it was definitely the color of the skin would have, at least to some degree, by a number of people, been looked somewhat down upon and not, as the Book of Mormon talks, that this was a Lamanite people that were a chosen people, and the Book of Mormon was written for them, and that they would, rise again and be, part of God's chosen church. That was definitely not something that we found in Joseph Smith's culture.
1: And certainly more evidence that Joseph Smith wasn't drawing upon the politics of the day to write the Book of Mormon.
0: Exactly. Yeah, there's, like I said, very little other than a few superficial things that tie into the worldview that surrounded Joseph Smith. Most of the Book of Mormon, and when we dig deeper, we find that it completely is contrary to what people in Joseph Smith's day would have thought and blends more accurately with what was thought in not only ancient Israel, but in the ancient American cultures as well.
1: Thank you, Michael Ash.
0: Thank you, Julianne.
1: 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I'm your host, Julianne DeLynn Hatton, inviting you to keep the faith.
2: Michael R. Ash is the author of the book Shaken Faith Syndrome, Strengthening One's Testimony in the Face of Criticism and Doubt, as well as the book Of Faith and Reason, 80 Evidences Supporting the Prophet Joseph Smith. Faith and Reason is produced by Tom Hatton with music courtesy of Arthur Hatton. 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
3: Answering the difficult and critical questions youth may face that relate to Mormon culture and teachings. This is the Rise Up Podcast, produced by Fair Mormon. Every now and then you hear the story of an individual that's able to demonstrate faith and endurance that is as uncommon as is their life experience. That is the case with Misty Nielsen. Her story shows the importance of family, just perhaps not in the way you may think. Misty Nielsen is a unique story amongst the Latter-day Saint community. She's 34 years old, a mother of five. She's been married for 16 years. She's also a convert to the church and the only member of her family. She went through a lot of trials in her life, and as many do, they would continue to experience trials throughout their life. She grew up in an abusive home, was abandoned by both her biological parents, only to be adopted into a home that was also abusive. Her life story continued when she joined the church when she was 17 years old, and she used the last bit of her money to move out from Maine. She's now married, and we are going to learn a great deal about her life story and the trials that she has faced, which we've only given just a brief snippet of course, in this bio, but I want to welcome you, Misty. Thank you for coming in, and we're excited to learn a little bit about your story.
4: Thank you.
3: So thank you for being here. So let's actually jump back kind of to the beginning. And your story, of course, the reason we're sharing it is not to, of course, depress people or make anybody feel small in the trials that they may face. But hopefully in the experience here, we're going to see how you were able to overcome the trials that you faced in your life. Now, so starting out, you grew up in an abusive home.
4: Yes.
3: If you feel comfortable, and by the way, stop me if there's anything that we go too deep onto, but you grew up in an abusive home. What kind of abuse and how long did that go?
4: Well, my biological parents were married very young, and my mother had somewhat severe mental illness, but diagnosed, and especially for the time she grew up in, there wasn't a lot of medical help yet for her. So they were married relatively inexperienced, and the kids came pretty fast. My sister is 18 months older than me, and my brother 13 months younger.
3: Okay.
4: So we initially started off with my parents, and...
3: And this was in Maine?
4: Nope, not in Maine.
3: Oh, okay.
4: And I'm a little fuzzy exactly where we live, but it was in California, Alaska, also Ohio, and Virginia at times.
3: Wow, you guys were nomads.
4: Yes.
3: You went all over the place.
4: Yeah, my father was in the military.
3: Okay.
4: So he raised us with my mother off and on until we were about the age of 2 and 3, and he left my mother, my brother and sister and I, in Anchorage, Alaska. And it was there that my mother was forced to prostitute. To help take care of us. And we were exposed to a lot of things during that time.
3: Sure.
4: Eventually, my grandparents found out that we were in that position and took my mother in and us kids in. And shortly after that, my father showed up back in the picture, and he wanted to try parenting again. So he took us, without my mother, back to Ohio to live with his parents. And it was very... a very humble situation to live in. I believe it was a trailer with little resources. He
3: still in the military at this point?
4: Yes, I believe so. And he was not cut out to be a father, and started dating a woman that didn't want children. So he decided to give us away to his best friend so that he could, go with his girlfriend. And it's unknown if he knew the circumstances he was leaving us in, but
3: This is the foster family.
4: Well, not even a foster family. He just gave us away.
3: Oh.
4: To his friend.
3: Wow.
4: Just dumped us off there, and that man was actually a pedophile.
3: Mm.
4: So it was during that time, I can remember being very young and being very sensitive. I didn't know what it was, but the promptings of the spirit. And we were molested there and starved there. Often, though, when things could have taken a much worse turn for abuse, we would be spared, because I remember hearing a voice give me direction. And there, one specific time, this man wanted me to take my clothes off and get into bed with him. And he had a little dog that always attacked me. I was petrified of this little dog, and the little dog was in the doorway.
3: Yeah.
4: And that voice that I've heard a very few times over my life said, "Tell him no and walk past the dog and you won't be harmed." And I remember doing that when I was 3.
3: Wow. So this is all before you're 3.
4: Yes. Yes. Yep. We were 3, or I was 3, living in this home.
3: But you remember that.
4: Yes. Yes. It is common with young children. Either we tend to remember very significant parts of our very early childhood. So it's either we remember some very fond memories or we remember...
3: pretty tragic.
4: Yes.
3: Yeah.
4: Yep. And we stayed there for a while longer. And then my grandparents, again, found out what had happened. And they came to get us from this home. And we were very relieved to leave.
3: Sure.
4: Yet we knew that we would be somewhere safe again. And my grandparents and my mother came and picked us up and took us back to Virginia. My mother helped raise us for a short amount of time. And then when we were, my brother, sister, and I think our ages were about 4, 5, and 6, my mother one night just disappeared. So she left us and...
3: Is this with your grandparents still around?
4: Yes, yep.
3: So you did have someone.
4: Yep, we had my grandparents, and Betsy left us, and that was the last we ever had any contact with her.
3: Betsy, this is your birth mother.
4: Yes, her name is Betsy.
3: Okay.
4: Yep.
3: You refer to her in a very detached sense. She's not mom.
4: No, nope. She isn't my mother.
3: Okay.
4: She wasn't. Unfortunately, I've remained slightly motherless.
3: Okay.
4: Throughout my life. No, she, I don't know her as my mother. She didn't nurture me as her child. So, yes, there is some detachment there for sure. Betsy left. And then my grandparents, about a year later, had been advised that we be adopted out to have somewhat of a fresh start.
3: Even away from them?
4: Yes, that is a tricky part of our relationship, because I think to my brother and sister and I, we haven't ever been given a good enough reason why they just didn't keep us.
3: Mm.
4: There had been some talk to separate us, and we each go to one of their children, but a psychiatrist highly recommended that we weren't to be separated, because we had survived together.
3: Yeah, it's your only support system.
4: Yes, yes. And just basic necessity, having to steal to find food. We took abuse for each other. We survived together. So they said under no circumstances that we should be separated.
3: So about how old are you in this adoption?
4: About 5, 6, and 7. So I was the middle, so 6.
3: Okay.
4: They went through the Methodist Church to find us what they thought would be a good home for us. And initially, things started out well. It was a very hard transition, because we grieved intensely for our grandparents, because that was the only safe home we knew.
3: It was the safest to that point, for sure.
4: Yes, yep. And so probably about a year in with my adoptive parents, adoptive mother, Paula, was very cold and unavailable. She just didn't have the tools or the love to take care of children that were exceptionally needy. We needed a lot to feel safe and to feel loved, and she was not willing to give that to us.
3: Mm. This wasn't a foster situation, or it was a straight adoption?
4: Yep, pretty. I think there was possibly a grace period, for lack of better words, where things went fine, and then things were finalized, and it was shortly after that that things went downhill. Mm. Very quickly, and it's an odd situation because they did come out to visit one time after I had my first child, and we asked them why didn't they just turn us back over to my grandparents, and they just said they weren't quitters, so they stuck it out.
3: A good quality in this case? I mean, it seems like it's hard to know in the moment.
4: No, because they weren't, they should have been adult enough to realize that they couldn't give us what we needed and couldn't and maybe didn't want to. It was a very hostile environment. We were kept locked up in our rooms. We weren't allowed to play outside. Mm. We weren't allowed to eat the same food that they had. So they ate fresh fruits and fresh vegetables. Meat, we got none of that. Very bland, basic diet. They used us to do a lot of work, remodeling and refurbishing homes.
3: Wow.
4: Yeah, we didn't have any freedom at all. It was really a horrible time in our lives, and we didn't really know how to reach out and get help. I think families thought that our life circumstance was a little bit odd, but I don't think anybody really suspected that it was as abusive as it was. So we felt very isolated and very alone.
3: Sure.
4: When I was 16, they had kind of devised a plan to start getting us out of the home quickly. So I was supposed to go to an alternative education facility, and I did. And the deal was that I would graduate early, and then I would go into the Marine Corps. My adoptive father, Fred, was career Marine.
3: Okay.
4: And he thought that that would be a great plan because with parental consent, you can go into the military before you're legally an adult. Okay. If your parents sign you off.
3: Wow.
4: Yep. So that was the plan, and I was pretty cool with it because I just wanted out.
3: Sure.
4: So I moved out to the community school in Maine and began working during the day so that I could take classes at night. And this was really one of the first experiences of freedom that I had. So I started to develop more into my own self and realized, you know, that I had likes of my own, that I, you know, I didn't have anybody dictating to me what I could and couldn't do. And I realized I did not want to go into the Marine Corps. And that was probably one of the scariest transitions because I had to confront my parents.
3: Sure.
4: And tell them that I wasn't going to do what they wanted. It was a very intense meeting that I had with a mediator and my parents, and they screamed a lot and were very angry. And we finally came to the decision that I would be emancipated. So technically that means you go to court and you divorce your parents.
3: Yeah, it's a legal term.
4: Yes. Yeah. So I was appointed an attorney, and I had by that point graduated high school when I was almost turning 17, and I had a job and I had my own place, and we went to court and they stood up and said, this is a great plan, and signed a paper.
3: They didn't fight it at all.
4: No, it was actually slightly humiliating because the child part. And I think people that are children, especially that have been abused, you always, always hope that there is going to be a parent that will fight for you and love you. And when they stood up and just said, let's get her out of here, I was a little bit heartbroken and very embarrassed because there were many, you know, people in the room.
3: Sure.
4: So then I was on my merry way to freedom. So I lived...
3: This is in Maine?
4: Yes, in Maine
3: and
4: still.
3: And you were 16?
4: Yeah, I think I got emancipated a few days after my 17th birthday.
3: Okay.
4: So that would have been in 98,
3: okay,
4: if I'm remembering correctly. And I lived in this little attic apartment in Maine. And it was a pretty hefty transition because I had grown up always with my brother and sister, and all of a sudden I was alone.
3: Yeah.
4: So...
3: That's scary, but was it also kind of welcome at the same time?
4: Well,
3: at this point?
4: It took me a little while. For a while, I was very lonely, mm-hmm, and I grieved that connection with my siblings because I missed them, and I was lonely. But once I kind of came into my own, I really enjoyed the freedom, and I learned to be okay with who I was.
3: That seems like a really huge mountain to climb.
4: Yes.
3: On its own.
4: Yep.
3: Considering this long history that you've had.
4: Yep.
3: Where it just seemed like almost like nobody seemed to care for you.
4: Yep.
3: But all of a sudden you were able to come to that realization on your own. What helped you kind of get to that place?
4: Well, I think, it was a lot of baby steps. Initially, I made the wrong ones. So I started doing a lot of drugs and drinking to numb a lot of what I was feeling, because it was the first time in my life I was in a situation that I really could evaluate what had happened to me my first 17 years, and really started to realize how wrong it was. When I was growing up, I didn't have a lot of reference to what like an average family would be like.
3: Mm-hmm.
4: And as I got to know people more outside of my home, I really realized I had come through some pretty intense circumstances. So for a while, I numbed that because it was too big for me.
3: Kind of a survival defense mechanism.
4: Yep, yep. It was around that time I had a friend named Ezra, and I had always been open to religion. We were raised in a religious home, as ironic as that is. We went to church every Sunday and had religion in our lives. It was confusing to me because we knew how unchristian my parents were. So I had a hard time understanding God, except that I had always had a sense of that there was somebody bigger than me kind of taking care of me, if you will, my entire life.
3: Sure.
4: And I acknowledged that there was something bigger out there. So he told me he was going on a mission and was going to be a missionary. And I thought, okay, cool. We have those in my church. So he invited me to go to his going away party, he called it, and it ended up being his farewell.
3: In sacrament meeting.
4: Yes.
3: Okay.
4: Yep. And so at that point he said, you know, Misty, I think you're really ready to meet with the elders, so let's set that up. And I was open to that, but I didn't understand who the elders were. So they set up a meeting, and then two handsome young men showed up to teach me the gospel.
3: Yeah.
4: So that was a really magical time of my life because they weren't kids, but we were kind of, they were teaching me close to my same, you know, they're close to my same age. So we were able to become friends. Everything I learned during the discussions, it was right to me. The questions or the spaces that were missing in my life that I had been taught, you know, about religious things, I appreciated the fullness of the gospel that I was being taught. So I got baptized very quickly.
3: This is when you were 17.
4: Yes. So it was just in a matter of 2 or 3 weeks, I think.
3: Okay.
4: And then I got baptized and then had the new member discussions very quickly. And then I scraped together the last of the money that I had and I bought a plane ticket and came out to live with one of the missionaries' families.
3: Okay.
4: So this young man had taught me. And I was able to go live with his family for 3 or 4 months in Idaho and then had gathered up enough money then at that point to move to Provo.
3: Okay.
4: So,
3: this is a huge life shift.
4: Yes.
3: Okay. It almost seems like we're kind of breezing over things, but in essence, you,
4: it went from one extreme to the next.
3: Very, very quickly.
4: Yes, yes, and it was so interesting because right at the time that I had been set up with the missionaries, I remember praying and thinking to myself, I don't want to be this type of person. I am better than what I am doing and the mistakes that I'm making, and I either need to be resolute in my decision to be that type of person, or I need to find truth and become the type of person that I feel like I was meant to become.
3: Right.
4: So when the gospel basically fell into my lap, I grabbed onto that and went with it.
3: Yeah.
4: So, and I knew if I stayed in Maine that there wouldn't be much of a chance for me because the population of LDS people is very small, and I needed to get away from the people that I was associating with that were doing things that were not good for me.
3: Gotcha. So you swing a pretty far pendulum and go all the way to Provo.
4: Yes. And I was happy to get away from my parents and to just start over brand new. I thought it was a really great opportunity to just become somebody new and better than what I was doing.
3: And you were still in touch with your siblings at this time?
4: Yes.
3: What did they think of you becoming a member of the church?
4: Well,
3: or did that even come up?
4: I think at that point we were all just kind of doing what we wanted.
3: Okay.
4: I think they may have questioned it a little bit, but because I had so few family members and was pretty much estranged from anybody else that I was related to, nobody got in my way. Now, since then, they may think it's slightly odd, but...
3: Are you still in touch with them?
4: Well, yeah, yes and no. My brother and I have had a falling out that hasn't been able to be repaired, and I am in touch with my sister kind of in a way that I've been able to establish as safe. She isn't extremely well herself and has a lot of dysfunction in her life, so I have to distance myself from that to remain healthy myself.
3: That's fair.
4: So I do have a biological aunt that I'm close to, and then my biological grandparents. And then that, outside of the family I've created for myself, that's it.
3: That's it.
4: Yep.
3: So I would assume that at some point along the line, the missionaries and your experience in the church, they talk about forever families, eternal families, and being married together for eternity. In your situation, how well did that doctrine, how that teaching resonate or not resonate with you?
4: I really liked the idea of that. I still don't know exactly how that applies in my life as far as my own parents. Both of my biological parents are deceased now.
3: Oh, okay.
4: So I think a lot of those things get fixed after this life. And I'm okay with that because it's bigger than I can work out, I think.
3: Well, yeah, you don't know who you want to be sealed to, right?
4: Yes.
3: Not your adoptive parents, not your biological ones. It doesn't seem like...
4: I have no idea.
3: Yeah.
4: So, but as far as my own family, my husband and the kids and I'm grateful that we have been sealed together.
3: Yeah.
4: And that is now my forever family.
3: Yeah. All right, so you move out to Provo.
4: Yep.
3: You're at this point in your life story. You're not married yet.
4: Nope, that happened soon after.
3: Okay, as it does with many people, Provo has that kind of magic, right?
4: Yep.
3: So you guys then meet. That's your next life like event.
4: Yes. So Andrew and I worked at a call center in Orem, and I don't believe we were on the same team, but he came walking down my row. And he caught my eye, and I thought to myself, I need to snag him. So I pulled the chair out next to me, and I said, why don't you just sit here?
3: Very bold. Nice.
4: So we had a whirlwind romance, and 6 weeks later, we decided we would get married, and the next day we did.
3: Wow. Boy, you don't mess around with your conversion, getting married, any of that. Yours is very quick.
4: Yep. So his family was a little shocked. And at that point, I had not been a member long enough to go to the temple. So we got married civilly just in his parents' home.
3: Mm-hmm.
4: And then a year later went and got sealed in the temple.
3: Provo Temple.
4: Yep. Yep.
3: Excellent.
4: So
3: now you're in this kind of new situation in life where you're creating now your own family.
4: Yes.
3: And I would imagine that you're carrying with you a ton of baggage.
4: Yes.
3: With your own family situation. First off, when did you introduce Andrew to your life story? And how then did that formulate your guys's, I guess, your family plan moving forward?
4: Well, I think we talked about my life history pretty early on, and Andrew had a set of his own trials that were coming into the marriage because he has some pretty serious mental illness. So as far as his trials and my trials, we kind of lined up equally, but they were very different. So he was extremely willing to help me get things under control in my own life and vice versa. So we have accepted each other wholly with all of our baggage that we brought. And I think that is why our marriage worked, because I don't think somebody else that hadn't suffered some of their own pretty extensively, I don't think they would have been able to understand or tolerate the learning curve that I needed.
3: So you kind of felt a kinship in infirmity.
4: Yep.
3: And struggling with those things.
4: Yes, he was very willing to be forgiving of my mess ups, and there were many early on, because this really was the first real and loving, committed relationship that I had ever been in. And when you don't learn love and commitment as a small child, you have to relearn that as an adult, and it is a huge... It's a huge trial and road. It's a long road to relearn human connection like that. So thankfully, he was willing to help me learn that, and I was able to show him love and acceptance in return, too.
3: So you guys, what year were you married then? Just so we have a good time.
4: 98.
3: 98.
4: Yes.
3: And you guys now have 5 children.
4: Yes.
3: So since then, you've had these children. And again, I'm sure some of your childhood is informing how you are now as a parent.
4: Yes, it's been an interesting experience to become a mother, because I wasn't shown really what a true mother should be like. So I relied heavily on Andrew's mother and sisters as examples, and it took a huge amount of internal dialogue with myself to always be challenging my initial reactions or thoughts. I read a lot of books. I studied the scriptures a lot, but it was a huge learning process.
3: Sure.
4: And I do believe the children that have come to our family were well equipped to handle me as their mother. So we have 5 kids. And we have our 4th is in heaven. So that was.
3: Well, that's where I was going to go next. You had a son named Isaac.
4: Yes.
3: And this came around how many years ago?
4: About six.
3: Okay, so 6 years ago, you had given birth to Isaac, but died shortly.
4: Yes,
3: thereafter.
4: I fell pregnant with Isaac, and we were elated. I have had some infertility issues in the past, so he came along very easily, unexpectedly. So we were really excited that he was coming, and I went into my ultrasound at about 23 weeks along, and I had gone alone because I thought, oh, you know, we've done this so many times, this, you know, nothing different today. And during that ultrasound, the tech who had actually scanned all of my other babies just got a very serious look on his face, and I started to feel very anxious, like something wasn't right. Mm. And he looked around the baby and kind of showed me his feet and his hands, and he just kind of blurted out. He said, I don't exactly know how to tell you this, but your baby is going to die.
3: Wow, they knew that just from an ultrasound.
4: Yes, Isaac was diagnosed with anencephaly, and that is where the majority of the brain and his skull did not form.
3: Mm.
4: So babies die a lot of times during pregnancy or delivery, and usually die within a couple hours after, and some have lived longer, but it's not very common.
3: And what was the situation with Isaac?
4: Well, we were completely shocked and just utterly devastated, and we had to tell the children what had happened, and there was a lot of appointments the next day or two, and they confirmed his diagnosis. It's so hard to tell the severity of his condition until a baby is born. Church's standards are that if a baby is not going to live, that the baby can come, you can be induced and the baby can come early.
3: Mm-hmm.
4: We decided, I just couldn't decide to stop his heartbeat because he was alive and well, and he moved more than any of my other children did in utero. And I knew he was alive, and I didn't feel equipped or able to make the decision to end his life. So we carried to term, and it was an extremely hard pregnancy. You know, to the outside world, when your belly is getting bigger, people think that there's a healthy baby coming. So it was very taxing and heartbreaking to continue on. And the children were heartbroken. So we found ourselves in a situation that we had to manage their grief and our own, and we didn't know what was coming. And Isaac was born living. He lived 70 minutes, and Andrew was able to bless him. And I held him while he passed away. And it was a very faith-affirming experience because we really could feel without a doubt that that life continued after. And we witnessed that in a very intimate way. The hardest part for me came afterwards. And that is when one of the biggest trials of my faith began, because I was very angry that I felt, given up so much during my childhood that I couldn't imagine that after I had
5: work so hard to be well and to have my own family, that Heavenly Father would take from me something that I valued more than anything else in the world.
3: That's a lot of conflict.
5: Yes, it was.
3: And so you stopped going to church for some time.
5: Yep, we after the baby died, I really couldn't get it together spiritually. It was really a victory for me to get out of bed and to tend the kids and to help them grieve in the way that they were grieving. I grieved privately as much as I could when the children weren't around because I didn't want to burden them. But it was a long time before I felt like I got my feet back underneath me, because I was sorrowing very intensely. And after Isaac died, we tried for another baby, and I had 3 miscarriages after him. Finally, we got pregnant with our youngest, his name is Avery, and we still weren't going to church at that point, but I had promised Heavenly Father, and this is the bartering stage of grief.
3: Grief, yeah.
5: I said, if you give me this blessing that I want so much, I promise that I will get my family back to church. And Avery came and was born beautiful and healthy, and it took me probably about a year after that to get back to church. After he was about 4 or 5 months old, I had been prompted very strongly to start a business, and it was such an odd feeling. Shortly after Isaac was born, I had made a sign for him in our home, and at that point, I thought it would be really neat to offer that to other women in my situation. But I was really struggling, grieving at that point, and so I just forgot about it. Mm. A couple years later, I was driving to pick up Andrew from work, and I just felt that inspiration come to me very specifically to purchase the supplies that I needed and that I should start this business endeavor. I followed through and bought all that I needed and had anxiety probably for 5 or 6 weeks until everything came in. That was, I think, about 3 years ago, and I launched my business through Facebook, and we've reached over 5,000 likes now, and I've probably taken care of about 3,500 grieving mothers.
3: So what do you, let's talk about that for a second. Okay. So what, you're making essentially little memorials?
5: Yeah,
3: it's
5: really morphed into an incredible business. It initially just started, they're called baby boards. And basically a mom comes to me and says, I want a plaque this color with my baby's name, and this is what I want it to say.
3: And this is all little memorials of their children that
5: yes,
3: have passed on.
5: Yes, all infant loss and miscarriage. And there is a tremendous need for that. And I think a lot of women, if not the majority, really feel like after they've lost a child, that that child is still theirs and exists. They may not know exactly where, but they know that their baby is a part of their family.
3: They're connected.
5: Yes, and they want to remember that baby. And that is an intense feeling I had after Isaac died, is I, to this day, feel him in and out of our home and our lives. And we have several things up around the home, so his place in our family is secured and remembered.
3: Okay.
5: So my business is an extension of that. And we started a Facebook support group, kind of all the things that I felt like I really would have benefited from, but I didn't have when I was grieving for my own baby. So that is my gift of his life, is to pass that on to other moms that are in need, and really just try to be there for other women in a way that I needed but I didn't have.
3: Okay. Okay. So let's then kind of transition to how you ended up coming back into activity
5: yep.
3: in the church.
5: So that was a huge, I think the bulk of my healing journey took place after Avery was born, and my arms weren't empty anymore. And through the business, I was able to continue to heal as I helped other women too. And it, gosh, what is it, 2015 now?
3: Mm-hmm.
5: Okay, so 2013, January 1st.
3: Okay.
5: Yes. So I set the kids down and I just said, we're going to do it. So because of Andrew's schizophrenia, he is not able to attend church because that is a trigger for him. And with medications, that part of his life stays very under control, and he's awesome and provides for our family, but church is not an option. So I sat down the kids, and we knew and decided that we were doing this just us, you know, that Dad couldn't participate. But we had his support and just decided that we would jump in the whole way. Before, I kind of tinkered with, oh, well, we'll go to sacrament meeting once a month, or,
3: yeah,
5: you know, every other Sunday we'll make a go of it. And that never translated into anything permanent. So I had just felt very strongly that the time had come, that Heavenly Father had understood my path that had that I had taken, but now that I had made enough progress that it was time to get back in the game. So we went, and every Sunday pretty much since then, all 3 hours we go.
3: Okay.
5: So it was a pretty rough transition, and the kids dragged their feet a bit and protested, but
3: kids do that.
5: Yes. So it's become a good, solid part of our lives again.
3: So what if, of course, this is going to be a looking back kind of perspective,
5: mm-hmm.
3: but looking back around the time of Isaac's death to where you are now,
5: mm-hmm.
3: what role did the church play in your life, what if any, as far as coming back, or was this something that you came to on your own?
5: Well, I think it's a misconception within the neighborhood or the ward that my testimony died when the baby died.
3: Mm.
5: And it wasn't that at all. We knew where he was. We knew the gospel was true. We lived our lives based on gospel standards as much as possible. We weren't struggling with the word of wisdom or anything like that. But I, emotionally, I don't know that I've ever felt that broken. I think the best that I can explain it is that trial was the one that broke the camel's back. So all that I had grieved prior to losing Isaac, and how I grieved for him after, all came together, and I just, I didn't want to go to church. I didn't want to see pregnant bellies, and I didn't want to see babies, and I didn't want to talk to women that said they'd sneeze and got pregnant, or if my husband looks at me, I'm pregnant. I just, nobody at church had a loss like mine, and they couldn't understand the magnitude of what that meant to us, and the reminder of going somewhere in a very concentrated, you know,
3: that's Provo.
5: Yes, there you can't escape it. And
3: yeah.
5: At church, it was really rough. And it took me a long time until I felt like I was strong enough that I could do it.
3: You were stronger than that thing that,
5: yes,
3: that kept you away, yep, that fear that you may have had.
5: Yep, and it still hurts. I think it's a loss. And the grieving a mother has for their child doesn't ever, ever go away. I think we learn to live with it. I think we learn to handle the reminders a little bit better. But it, I think, to always be around a newborn, somebody else's baby, or a baby blessing, or any of those types of reminders or pregnant bellies, it always it always stings a little bit.
3: Sure, they're triggers of their own.
5: Yep, yep. So it took a while until I felt like I could go to church and be strong enough for my kids and for myself that we could kind of get through. And I don't know if we didn't, I don't know if that's the right way to put it, but we could go and not really stick out.
3: Okay.
5: Like, you know, like I wasn't crying or the kids weren't crying or, you know, when you grieve early on, you can't control that, the crying or the breakdowns. And so I found as time passed, I was able to control that a little bit better.
3: Yeah.
5: So
3: it's interesting to hear you kind of use the words, and I don't know if this is subconscious that you're using these certain words, but when you talk about your coming back to church, you were talking about wanting to fit back in as being normal, if you will.
5: I don't think I'm ever going to be normal.
3: But there, what is normal, you know, at some point, we don't often know other people's experiences and what brought them to where they're at.
5: Yep. True.
3: But your assumption still going into it was nobody knows my grief.
5: Yep.
3: Nobody knows my sorrows, my troubles. And you didn't feel this, or maybe you just haven't articulated this way, but it seems like you didn't feel that church was a place for you to find that peace.
5: Well,
3: that you had to be at peace before coming?
5: No, I guess I didn't articulate that quite right. I don't know that I felt I needed to be completely at peace, because I still am not today over a lot of different things. But I just felt like I hadn't reached a point where I wanted to go back, or felt like I could go back.
3: Okay.
5: I think because of all the life experience that I've had, and not that other people haven't experienced similar, or I really believe everybody struggles to the extent that they're supposed to. But even before the baby died, it's always been tricky to find people that kind of understand me and some of my struggles. So, I just felt too broken to be back in that atmosphere. And I think we all have to have a level of functioning to be able to be in that environment with lots of different people.
3: Why do you think that people can't be broken at church when we've got comments and quotes from general authorities talking about how people we're all broken in some way.
5: Yes.
3: And church is the place to go to find that healing and that sociality. So what is it then that still was there, that was present, that makes you think that you needed to be fixed enough?
5: Well, I think probably previous experiences that I had had,
3: even before you were a member, or this is just within your church?
5: Probably
3: experience?
5: Since I had been a member.
3: Okay.
5: I'm trying to think of a tactful way to put it, but I think a lot of times when I went to church, I felt misunderstood or judged. Our family situation is extremely unique, and whether we like it or not, sometimes if you're a lot different, it's hard to interact, or people don't know how to interact with you. A lot of people did not understand my family situation or Andrew's health problems. And there had been some well-meaning attempts to kind of fix or help our family that weren't appreciated or necessary. So I don't know. It was hard to go somewhere that I didn't maybe feel accepted, and that may have been my own perception and been incorrect, but
3: it's how you felt.
5: Yes, and I wasn't ready to deal with that.
3: So are you now, do you feel like you're in a place to approach people that might be where you were at?
5: Yes, and I think what I finally decided when I came back with the kids is that I wasn't going to care anymore what people really thought of my family. So instead of hiding information because I felt like that was protecting Andrew or the kids, I just decided to be straight up.
3: Put it on the table.
5: Yep, because we had gotten to the point that we were going back to church because that's what my family needed. It wasn't that we needed to go to church to make friends or to social.

0: for the kids. And, you know, we have made some great friends, and our testimonies have really grown. And I have found the more that I have shared truly about myself, that other people have really appreciated that.
1: So it was almost a choice to be openly and honest.
0: Yes.
1: With your experience, whereas before you felt like you needed to
0: almost
1: lie about it, right?
0: Well, because you just you just don't ever know how somebody is going to react. And there are people that don't get it. Or it's a little scary to hear about.
1: Absolutely.
0: So, and I've had my fair share of that. But I think as I share about my authentic self, people gravitate to that, you know, because they like who I am. I don't have to be like them to fit in.
1: Yeah. And it was a member of your ward that actually suggested you as a guest to me because he was impressed by your story and what that meant in his not only his own faith, but what he thought other people could get from seeing and hearing about your experience. So with that all being said, and I kind of want to wrap it up a little bit and then kind of put a – I don't want to put a bow on it. I don't know what the right word is, but – You're still experiencing struggles and trials. I mean, you talk about this ongoing battle with schizophrenia.
0: Yep.
1: And I'm sure as your children grow up and experience, you know, the youth experience of the church, that they are going to have challenges that will be placed in your lap.
0: Yes, absolutely.
1: And so there's always going to be something that's going to be surrounding your life. With that all being said, how now do you move forward? How have you decided to view your church membership and your church activity and what role that plays in providing you strength amidst your trials?
0: I think as I have struggled throughout my life and been blessed to know that Heavenly Father has been keenly aware of me, I have learned to accept that he has my best interest in mind always, that even if I'm stubborn and don't understand, and if I'm angry because my life hasn't unfolded the way that I thought that it should, I think the experience that I have had has given me a very intense and real knowledge of who Christ is. That he's my friend and that he's my brother, and that when I haven't been able to get through on my own, that he has carried me in a very intimate and loving way. And I think when Isaac was born and died, it shook my faith. And I think as I've grown from that and learned from that, I learned that Isaac wasn't done to me, that his life
1: wasn't a punishment.
0: No, that it was given to me, that his life and all that I have learned from him, the intense and very real knowledge that he exists around us all of the time and that he's ours forever, it's given me the footing that I need to get through anything else that comes along. If we were able to get through that, and that was the hardest time of my life, it's me realizing that we can choose to have faith to believe that everything that is happening in our life is for growth and for knowledge, and to learn to be better people. And I think if I can hold on to that and continue to hold on to that, that it will get us through whatever comes our way.
1: Yeah, that's exciting.
0: So
1: I've been debating in my own head on the way over from my house here and in thinking about this interview, what could I title this interview? But I'm gonna kind of chicken my way out, and I'm going to ask you to give me a title.
0: Oh, gosh.
1: How would you, if you were to write a book even about this your life experience so far, what would you title it?
0: How would
1: you even describe it?
0: Oh, wow, that's a big question. Maybe something along the lines of embracing spiritual freedom through faith.
1: Okay.
0: That's a

0: best I got.
1: See, when I was coming over, I thought, if there's anybody that would personify acquainted with grief.
0: Oh, I like that too.
1: That your life story seems to be one thing after another where it's grief over and over again.
0: Yep.
1: And there's different levels of mourning.
0: Yes.
1: And so that also brings me back to this idea of our baptismal covenant, to mourn with those that mourn.
0: Yep.
1: Do you feel that that's your calling now in a certain way, like an unofficial calling, is to be able to mourn with those that mourn more so than you would have otherwise?
0: Yes, because I think if you have lost in lots of different aspects of your life, you're able to empathize and sympathize with other people that are hurting. And I think sometimes we don't really see outside of ourselves, or we don't realize that everybody is carrying a burden. And we all act or react in different ways based on what we're going through in our lives. And I think because I have really been in need of grace and understanding, that it's very easy for me to extend that to somebody else.
1: Yeah.
0: So,
1: which in and of itself is kind of a way of looking at the atonement, right?
0: There, yes.
1: In your case, I don't know very many people that could empathize with your situation fully, because how many people have gone through what you've had to go through?
0: Mm-hmm.
1: But yet we have that example of the Savior
0: who
1: can perfectly empathize with what you've experienced.
0: Yep. And I think we forget that we really need him. I need to be understood in those intimate ways, because I know that I have acted or reacted or made choices based on things that I have suffered that I didn't have control over. And I need somebody to bridge that gap and to make my experience or my forgiveness whole, because we're just doing the best that we can.
1: Yeah. I mean, you have the atonement in both sides. It's not just about being forgiven for something in your life, but there's a lot of people who've done things to you who,
0: yep,
1: and the atonement makes you whole in that as well.
0: Absolutely.
1: Excellent. Well, thank you so much for coming in.
0: Thank you.
1: And sharing. I know this is kind of like a painful thing in a way, right?
0: Well, I'm a crybaby anyways.
1: So I appreciate you being willing to approach these difficult issues and the trials that you've overcome in a matter of faithfulness. You've come out the other side, if you will, but you continue to do that. You continue to endure. So thank you for that example and for sharing your testimony and your story with us.
0: Thank you very much.
1: Thank you for listening to this episode of Rise Up. 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Tune in each week for another episode of Rise Up. Thank you for listening.

0: I'm Julianne DeLynn Hatton, and you're listening to Faith and Reason on the Mormon Faircast. This series will discuss the prophet Joseph Smith and the authenticity of the gospel he restored. I'll be speaking with Michael R. Ash, author of the book of Faith and Reason, 80 Evidences Supporting the Prophet Joseph Smith. Welcome, Michael Ash.
1: Hi, Julianne.
0: We're talking about coins today. This is a big criticism of the Book of Mormon.
1: Yeah, it pops up frequently. It has for years in history of criticisms of the church, is that, you know, that says the Book of Mormon talks about coins, but coins were not invented in Nephite times, that they would have known about coins.
0: So my question about the Book of Mormon, does the Book of Mormon text actually use the word coin?
1: It does not, and that's what most critics don't realize. In Alma 11, it talks about a monetary system, and through the years, the Book of Mormon has added a variety of external or ancillary type notes and additions and headings. And in the particular case of this situation, headings were added to chapter 11 to kind of give a summary. So as people move through the Book of Mormon, if they wanted to maybe skip a chapter or understand what the chapter was about, there was a little paragraph or something at the top that would describe what that chapter was discussing. And in Alma 11, it mentioned that this chapter talked about Nephite coinage. Well, it doesn't talk about Nephite coinage. So, we don't know who to attribute this to exactly. Some people think that might have been Bruce R. McConkie, but whoever it was read coinage into the text, like a lot of people do with modern thought, and put that into the description, and all of a sudden we have Nephite coins. But the text itself doesn't say coins.
0: It doesn't say coins. What does Alma 11 say?
1: It talks about this monetary system that was used and an exchange rate, basically. And it's interesting that, in our world, we think of coins as exchange rate because that's what we all grew up with. We don't have really anything else. But other countries, and especially in ancient times, they used different forms of currency. It wasn't that long ago that the Maya and the Aztecs used cocoa beans as a form of currency. And so the Book of Mormon talks about these exchange rates and mentions metals. And it's interesting that in Ecuador, that from archaeological expeditions, we find that metal pieces of money, not coins, but exchanges of money, 12,000 pieces were discovered. And so we know that metal was used in exchange rate in the right place at the right time. But it gets even more complicated or significant once we look at the Nephite exchange rate.
0: Let's talk about the Nephite exchange rate.
1: Yeah, the money system that's set out talks about these fixed standards, and it talks about silver being one of the prominent ones, as well as barley. And the critics have really howled about this one, calling it absurd, back in Joseph Smith's day and even for many years afterwards. It's like, how would he have a fixed exchange rate or value for barley, especially if you're exchanging it for silver? It just didn't make any sense. In Alma 11, it also talks about exchange rates for gold and grains, and so there's a lot of different things going on here. Well, this is exactly what we find in the ancient old world, especially in Mesopotamia. We know now from documents that have been discovered since Joseph Smith's day that there were these actual exchange rates. In fact, one of the laws from Mesopotamia talks about how they would exchange what they call a core of barley for a shekel, for one shekel of silver. These are exact exchange rates. One scholar has pointed out, I quote, "The primary conversion in Babylonia was between barley and silver. 9 other Babylonian provisions converted various additional commodities into silver values, followed by 3 more provisions converted others into measures of barley." So we find the same thing that's mentioned in Alma happening in the ancient old world.
0: So this is, as you would say, a bullseye.
1: It's a bullseye. Yeah. Again, how could Joseph Smith had known this? Not only didn't he know it, but the critics who examined the Book of Mormon didn't know it either. That's why they criticized him. And Joseph Smith didn't have an answer. He didn't respond, and the early church members didn't respond, say, "Hey, you critics don't know what you're doing, because this is how it works in the old world." Nobody realized this until many decades later.
0: And we do now.
1: We do now, and we know that the Book of Mormon is right at home with the monetary system from the old world.
0: So if people want to read more about this and your book, A Faith and Reason, 80 Evidences Supporting the Prophet Joseph Smith, where do they go?
1: My favorite online bookstore would be fairmormon.org. There's a bookstore there, and they have probably the largest collection of LDS-related books. It's also available, however, through Amazon, and you can order through Deseret Book.
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0: 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I'm your host, Julianne DeLynn Hatton, inviting you to keep the faith.
2: Michael R. Ash is the author of the book Shaken Faith Syndrome, Strengthening One's Testimony in the Face of Criticism and Doubt, as well as the book Of Faith and Reason, 80 Evidences Supporting the Prophet Joseph Smith. 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
3: Brent Gardner is the product manager for a privately held software company. His academic background includes work towards a PhD in Mesoamerican ethnohistory at the State University of New York, Albany. His published works on Mesoamerica include an analysis of classical Nahuatl kinship terminology, an ethnohistoric investigation into the identification of the use of Kosho to designate a people and language in southern Mexico, and an examination of the Aztec legends of the sun. In the near future, Coford Books is publishing a series of books by Brandt entitled Second Witness, Analytical and Contextual Commentary on the Book of Mormon, Volume 1, covering 1 Nephi. It should be available sometime before the end of this year. His commentary examines the Book of Mormon text from different perspectives to highlight the multiple dimensions of this most marvelous book. I give you Brandt Gardner.
4: Just a small correction. They didn't change the introduction since last year, and we were really hoping to get this thing out last year. Now 2006 is the earliest. The good news, if there is any, is we're hoping to bring the whole thing out at once, but cross my fingers. I haven't seen any of it yet. As an article of faith, Latter-day Saints affirm that we believe the Book of Mormon to be the Word of God. The book itself also declares that it is an abridgment of the record of the people of Nephi and also the Lamanites. While it is possible for the Word of God to not be a history, most Latter-day Saints understand that it is not possible for this book to be the Word of God if it is not the history it proclaims to be. As Kent P. Jackson declared, the historicity of the Book of Mormon is fundamental to what it is and what it intends to accomplish. The acceptance or rejection of the Book of Mormon as scripture often hinges on the acceptance or rejection of the Book of Mormon as history. Lumidgely described the basic lines of the historical debate. There is nothing in the Book of Mormon that suggests that it should be read as anything other than historical fact. On the other hand, critics of the Book of Mormon have always insisted that it's a product of the 19th century, that it reflects the thinking and the world of Joseph Smith, or one of his contemporaries, immediately prior to its publication. In keeping with a dichotomous appraisal of the prophet Joseph Smith by believer and critic, both believers and critics tend to approach the question of the historicity of the Book of Mormon as an either-or proposition. For the critics, this is essential. For any indication of authentic antiquity would appear to validate the historicity and therefore Joseph Smith's claim that it represents the translation of an ancient document. For the believer, however, the faithful declaration of antiquity has led to such a focus on the ancient world that the rather obvious aspects of modern production receive little attention. Believers seldom recognize that it really is undeniable that the conditions of the American Northeast left their imprint on the text of the Book of Mormon. For instance, it was published in English, not French. Had Joseph Smith lived not too much farther northeast, a Jew would never have been controversial. A slightly different set of political pressures in England in the 1600s would have kept the Geneva Bible as the standard for the English language, and the Book of Mormon would never have so clearly imitated the style of the King James Version of the Bible. The problem for the historian is that the Book of Mormon declares a dual production. The plate text is declared to be ancient. The translation, however, is inextricably associated with Joseph Smith. This dual production complicates the issue, but not beyond similar efforts to understand the historicity of the Bible. The Bible, in English, is also a translation. It also faces a difference between a known history and a textually asserted history. It proposes similar issues about whether the textually asserted history might reflect actual events or only literature or myth. Historian Baruch Halpern provides an interesting analogy that he created to describe approaches to the Bible, and it's appropriate to our discussion of the historicity of the Book of Mormon. The image of the map clarifies the various approaches to the Book of Mormon. The map, say, of Europe, includes cities and highways of the 10th century, of the 11th century, and so on, continuing into our own time. In effect, the confessionalist maintains that all those cities were on the map from the start, that God created Europe and the map in the 10th century. Critical study divulges that this is not so, that some of the cities and highways appeared later, and it is the job of the historian to determine when each town, highway, and so on was added. Negative fundamentalists, however, date the whole map by its latest elements. Because the map reflects a view from the 20th century, they argue that it cannot be used to get at earlier times. Just as does the Book of Mormon, or the Bible, the Book of Mormon has its confessionalists who accept the text uncritically. It is also susceptible to what Halpern calls negative fundamentalists, precisely because it has a history that is demonstrably related to the 19th century American Northeast. The historian's task for the Book of Mormon is one of analyzing the various roads in its map and discerning the time period in which they were created. Our task would be infinitely easier if we had, and could read, the original plates of Mormon. Lacking those plates makes our task more difficult, but not impossible. There are ways that we can use the modern text to examine its possible relationship to a different and ancient culture. In archaeology, contextual clues can help to date the various roads of the European map and determine when they were laid down. Textual archaeology similarly requires contextual clues to determine the time and culture that created the text. We are looking for what may be termed the production culture that created the text, or the production culture of each road that is in the text, the conditions and the assumptions that were prevalent when that text was produced. It's virtually impossible for a text to be created without some trace of its production culture. Orson Scott Card described the problem this way: Joseph Smith's work should proclaim itself to be a phony on every page today. This is because every storyteller, no matter how careful he is, will inadvertently confess his own character and the society he lives in. He can make every conscious effort. He can be the best educated scholar you could possibly find. But if he tries to write something that is not in his own culture, he will give himself away with every unconscious choice he makes. Yet he'll never know he's doing it because it won't occur to him that it could be any other way. A similar explanation from a social historian's perspective comes from Bruce J. Molina, professor of theology at Creighton University, and Richard L. Rohrbaugh, professor of religious studies at Lewis and Clark College. Readers and writers always participate in a social system that provides the clues for filling in between the lines meanings are embedded in a social system that is shared and understood by all participants in any communication process. When both the reader and the writer share the same social system, meaning may be communicated with reasonable clarity because the shared social system provides a common ground for understanding. When the writer leaves spaces between the lines, the shared social system fills them in. The problem with historical texts is that a text that was written anciently was not written only in a different time, but for a different time. The production culture is different from the reading culture. Malina and Rohrbaugh explain the resulting problem. Although meanings not rooted in a shared social system can sometimes be communicated, such communication inevitably requires extended explanation, because a writer cannot depend on the reader to conjure up the proper sets of related images or concepts needed to complete the text. In Orson Scott Card's world, there's a great deal of extended explanation. This is not simply the nature of the literary effort, it's the nature of the attempt to explain the unusual, that which is not shared with the contemporary reader. Science fiction as a genre frequently demands both the creation of the unusual and extended descriptions that make the unusual understandable. One of the differences between the Book of Mormon and imaginative literature is precisely in this missing level of detail. It claims to be a representative of the unusual, but it rarely explains why or how it is unusual. The historical question is whether this lack of explanation is because there are no unusual features, or because the text was written in a time and place when they were not unusual and therefore did not need explanation. As we begin to dig into the Book of Mormon's historical layer, there's an important distinction that should be made in the type of data that we analyze. Malina and Rohrbaugh reminded us that there are two participants in the text, both the writer and the reader. There is great danger that a reader's culture will influence the perception of the writer's culture. They explain, "We have suggested that each time a text is read by a new reader, the fields of reference tend to shift and multiply because of the reader's cultural location. Among some literary theorists, this latter phenomenon is called recontextualization. This term refers to multiple ways different readers may complete a text as a result of reading it over against their different social contexts." They describe this process using the Lucan story of the inn at Bethlehem. "Consciously or unconsciously, we've often used mental images or scenarios drawn from modern American experience to fill in unwritten pictures that complete the text. Thus, when Luke tells us that the family of Jesus could find no room at the inn in Bethlehem, it is not difficult for most Americans to construct the scene. We do it from our modern experience of overbooked hotels or motels in crowded locations. That such a scenario is completely inappropriate, however, never dawns on most American readers. They simply do not know that ancient Bethlehem had no hotels, that advanced reservations were an unknown phenomenon, and more important, that room in any village lodging was based on kinship or social rank rather than offered on a first-come, first-served basis. The result is that meanings realized in reading text inevitably derive from a social system. Reading is always a social act. If both the reader and the writer share the same social system and the same experience, adequate communication is highly probable. But if either reader or writer comes from a different social system, then, as a rule, non-understanding, or at best misunderstanding, will be the result. The problem of misunderstanding based on the reader's culture is immediately applicable to the question of the historicity of the Book of Mormon. The text does not explicitly declare its geographic location, and so the reader must supply some external understanding in order to locate the action in time and place. With no other available context, the original response to the Book of Mormon was built from a reader's environment. Books such as Ethan Smith's View of the Hebrews and Josiah Priest's American Antiquities were influential in their own right, but probably represented a codification and expansion of popular opinion that formed part of the information environment of the early saints. Not surprisingly, those saints read the Book of Mormon against that background. It has proven overwhelmingly tempting for some to assume that this reader's context necessarily informed the writer's production culture. We must be careful to examine the writer's production culture, not the reader's. Fortunately, scholarship both in and outside the church has developed to the point where we no longer need supply a nebulous 19th century understanding to our reading of the Book of Mormon. The current best Latter-day Saint scholarship suggests that the Book of Mormon took place in a limited area of the region known as Mesoamerica. The explosion of secular scholarship concerning Mesoamerican cultures in the last 50 years has created a newly available historical picture. The Book of Mormon may now be compared to two different and reasonably well-known production cultures, the American Northeast of the 19th century and Mesoamerica from the times claimed by the Book of Mormon. Apart from the obvious 19th century elements of language and imitative style, other features strongly suggest the 19th century Northeast was their production culture. Mark Thomas discusses the similarity of certain phrases in the Book of Mormon to the evangelical vocabulary recorded in documents contemporary to Joseph Smith. In addition to the biblical phrases, evangelicals had their own conventional phrases or formulas for describing conversion: redeeming love, to taste redeeming love, to hear the shouts of redeeming love, and to sing the song of redeeming love, a phrase that also appears in the Book of Mormon, Alma 5 and 26. Both the specificity of the phrase and the theological context in which it appears locate this phrase in Joseph Smith's cultural background. Although not proof, it is strong evidence suggesting that the phrase to sing the song of redeeming love, as found in Alma 5 and 26, comes from a 19th century production culture. If our English text were claimed to be an original ancient document, the presence of this phrase and others like it, which may be localized in both time and space to Joseph Smith's era, would be strong evidence that the production culture of the entire work was modern, not ancient. Similarly, phrases that obviously copy or echo the King James Version of the New Testament would be strong indications of anachronism if the English text were considered to be the original text. Such anachronisms of vocabulary, however, may be indictments of the translation and not necessarily of the underlying text. For instance, King James Bible speaks of candles. In the ancient Mediterranean, candles would be an anachronism, as oil lamps provided most light. Although technically incorrect, the anachronistic term candle may be confidently ascribed to the translator, not the original text. The textual road itself was laid down much earlier. It is the translation road that was laid down at a later time and reflects concepts appropriate to the time of the translation rather than the time of the original. Of course, the Book of Mormon presents a problem because we do not have the original text in the original language. We do not have the ability to consult the original language to confidently separate vocabulary issues into text or translation. Nevertheless, because it claims to be a translation, we must treat the English text as a translation, not the original. When we find phrases or vocabulary that reflect a 19th century production culture, we cannot tell immediately whether they are artifacts of the underlying text or of the translation. William Clements, a professor in the Department of English, Philosophy, and Languages at Arkansas State University, points out this very problem in a 19th century translation of the Native American document. Rufus Sage translated a Brulé narrative into English in 1846. Similar to the Book of Mormon, the original is no longer available. Similar to the Book of Mormon, aspects of the translation indicate the time period in which the translation was made. Several of the elements of the text probably derive more from Sage than the original narrator. For instance, the scenic description, the silvery springs overhung by drags and shaded by cottonwoods, must reflect the romantic literary aesthetic of Sage's time. The careful pacing of the narrative with each phase of its progress fully explained and related to earlier phases suggests the hand of the text maker, as does the attention to detail in the dialogue, especially the story within the story. Throughout the text, the language strikes 20th century ears as too formal for a story of this sort, a personal anecdote devoid of apparent ritual associations. One must wonder to what extent English words Sage has employed in his text represent what the narrator actually said. For example, Sage uses the English term conflict, then fray, then fight. Are these translations of the same Lakota word? If Sage's three words, in fact, reflect real variation in the narrator's diction, do they catch the different shadings of the original Lakota vocabulary? The mixture of somewhat formal literary English usages, for instance, a face suffused in blood, with stereotypical Indianisms, three moons sped, also raises the question about the tonal level of the text. Yet Sage did not see himself as being unfaithful to his originals. Regarding another text he made from a Brulé story, he wrote, "In penning the above, I was guided solely by the leading incidents as related in my hearing." In truth, though, he was also guided by his sense of the literary, of what was necessary to make a good tale in a written European language. Sage's attempt at a faithful translation of a Native American document shows evidence of its production culture, just as we would expect. There are phrases and themes that almost certainly derive from the translator's culture rather than the culture of the original narrator. Quite apart from the text being translated, the English version places the translation's production culture firmly in the 1800s. This is precisely the problem we have with the Book of Mormon. We have evidence of the modern production culture precisely at the level of vocabulary. We see the parallels of phrases that are similar to documents, and when we see parallels of phrases that are similar to other documents, we may suspect that the translation layer is contaminated with the culture that produced those phrases. What we cannot say for certain, however, is whether or not that these contaminations that make the Book of Mormon read as a good tale written in a European language have any relationship to the underlying text. In order to more accurately assess the production culture of the Book of Mormon, we must move beyond items that are based on vocabulary. One place where the subconscious production culture should be most evident is in the event structures, those places where we see a concept being employed in the text rather than being explained in the text. A feature that is often argued to point toward a modern production culture for the Book of Mormon is the text's description of political sentiment. Richard L. Bushman describes one such claim. The late Thomas O'Day, a sympathetic but critical scholar, thought that American sentiments, I should put this up here, thought that American sentiments permeate the work. In it are found the democratic, the republican, the anti-monarchical, and the egalitarian doctrines that pervaded the climate of opinion in which it was conceived and that enter into the expressions and concerns of its Nephite kings, prophets, and priests as naturally as they later come from the mouths of Mormon leaders preaching to the people in Utah. Evidence for O'Day's position would come from seeing the text's insistence on the voice of the people as evidence of a democratic urge, and Mosiah's condemnation of monarchies is reflective of Republican sentiment. Those features certainly reflect a modern vocabulary. The question is whether or not they behave in modern ways when we see those principles operating in the text. Bushman elsewhere described his attempt to discover the democratic and Republican features of the Book of Mormon. When I was asked to give some talks in Utah during the bicentennial of the American Revolution, I decided to examine the political principles embodied in the Book of Mormon and make some application to our revolution and constitution. I thought this would be simple enough because of the switch from monarchy to a republic during the reign of Mosiah. I was sure that somewhere in Mosiah's statements I would find ideas relevant to the modern world. With that in mind, I accepted the invitation to talk, but not until a few months before I was able to appear, or I was to appear, did I get down to work. To my dismay, I could not find what I was looking for. Everything seemed just off the point, confused, and baffling. I could not find the directions for a sound republic that I had expected. Along with O'Day, Bushman apparently believed that the democratic vocabulary of the translation layer would be reproduced in the event structures of the text. He continues, describing the result of his confrontation with the evidence of actions rather than vocabulary. I long ago learned that it is better to flow with the evidence than compel compliance with one's preformed ideas, so I asked instead, what does the Book of Mormon say about politics? To my surprise, I discovered it was a quite unrepublican book. Not only was Nephi a king and the monarchy represented as the ideal government in an ideal world, but the supposedly Republican government instituted under Mosiah did not function that way at all. There was no elected legislature, and the chief judges usually inherited their office rather than being chosen for it. At this point in our analysis, we have a connection to the 19th century politics that can be seen on the translation layer, but which cannot be confirmed on the layer of the event structures. The lack of textual confirmation of the vocabulary cautions us against positing a 19th century production culture, but it does not necessarily exclude it. Perhaps the difference is related to Joseph's imagination, although it seems unlikely they would use obvious terms for inobvious structures and then leave them unexplained. Until relatively recently, this was the end of the question. Doubt could be cast on the 19th century production culture, but lacking a non-19th century culture against which comparisons could be made, there was no clear way to develop a more compelling argument. In terms of Malign and Rohrbaugh used, we had only the modern recontextualization and not necessarily the original context. The recognition of Mesoamerica as a plausible location for the Book of Mormon, however, gives us the opportunity to compare the text's political structures against a different culture. While it's long been understood that the king's, the ability to read Maya text yields a reasonable picture of Maya politics. While it's long been understood that kings reigned over Maya cities, it is now apparent that those kings did not rule autocratically. They ruled with the assistance of a council formed from the leaders of important lineages. Political power was held by balancing the tensions among those lineages. This is most dramatically attested in the reign of Yashpasach near the final years of Copan, when he acts on monumental sculpture in the company with important nobles, rather than majestically alone, as most kings did. These lineages or councils operated in buildings designated as popolna, or mat houses. The mat was the symbol of ruling power, and these buildings are therefore locations associated with the political system. They might be attached to the state, but they were also present in smaller communities. The various popolna functioned for the debate of policy, as well as centers for the instruction and ritual dance. The great houses or lineages formed a governmental layer that functioned just below the monarchy, and which was integral to the political process. Even under the monarchy, there were political structures similar to the Nephite judges. In fact, John Pohl notes that in one of the later Mixtec codices, the four priests specifically conformed to the descriptions in the Relación de Tilantongo and elsewhere of a body of judges who administered the realm for the king. In the course of history, some Mesoamerican communities appeared to have followed the same political path as did the Nephites. They disposed of the position of the king. When they did so, these previous structures remained in place, but were elevated to perform the centralized ruling function. There is some evidence that this took place at Teotihuacan. It is much more certain that a council of lineage heads ruled in Chichen Itza. While all of these examples post-date the Book of Mormon, there's no reason to believe that the essential political structures were significantly different in earlier times. The Book of Mormon describes the voice of the people as a function of monarchy as well as the judges. When Mosiah declares his sons eligible, to become king, he seeks the voice of the people concerning which son might become king in Mosiah 29:1-2. When Limhi becomes king, he does so according to the voice of the people, Mosiah 7:9. The Book of Mormon represents this political feature as a continuation from the days of the monarchy, but applied to new conditions. That continuity is evidenced in Mesoamerican examples where the monarch has been eliminated. Descriptions of the way the voice of the people functioned are rare, but fit better with discussions in the popolna than as a democratic vote. See Alma 2:3-7. When the Book of Mormon describes a reign of judges that retains features of the monarchy, it is completely at home in a Mesoamerican setting. The shift from king to judges is not only understandable in Mesoamerican politics, Mesoamerican political structures show us how the Nephite system plausibly moved from a monarchy to judgeship. The change declared by Mosiah was not a wholesale alteration of a political system, but rather a modification of a system that elevated existing structures to new functions. What do the Book of Mormon political structures tell us about the production culture of the Book of Mormon? They tell us that the strongest evidence for the 19th century production environment is limited to the translation layer. It is vocabulary based. When we attempt to see that vocabulary enacted in the text, it behaves differently from modern expectations, but in ways consonant with the plausible historical production culture. As Orson Scott Card suggested, it is in the unconscious and in obvious aspects that the text ought to show its true production culture. That is precisely the level at which the antiquity of the text's political descriptions are most strongly attested. Of course, an examination of political structures is only one element. The ultimate case for the historicity of the Book of Mormon will depend upon multiple similar examples. However, we have not yet finished with our discussion of the ways in which political structures can teach us something about the historicity of the Book of Mormon. Malina and Rohrbaugh pointed out that modern readers frequently recontextualize an ancient document because their social reference differed from those of the texts. When the correct context is restored for the modern reader, the text takes on new vistas of meaning. For example, the Book of Judges contains the story of the murder of the Moabite king Eglon by Ehud. The story begins, when the children of Israel cried unto the Lord raised them up a deliverer, Ehud the son of Gera, a Benjamite, a man left-handed, Judges 3 and 15. The text tosses in the description that of Ehud as a man left-handed without any explanation as to why we might care that he was left-handed. As Baruch Halpern explains, Ehud is not left-handed, rather, his right hand was iter. This adjective comes from a root meaning to bind and suggests that the use of the hand was somehow impeded. In all three texts, using his right hand was iter, the left-handers are Benjamites. In no other text is handedness figure. The logical inference is that Benjamin was known for producing southpaws. This could have been done so as, until recently the Maori did, by binding the right arms of young children, hence bound as to his right hand, and inculcating dexterity with the left. On this supposition, Ehud was not, as the translations have it, a man left-handed. He was one of a breed of men schooled in the use of the left hand for war. In this example, cultural data is packed into a term that is left unexplained. Read from a modern perspective, being left-handed is a bit of non-essential data. In the cultural context that produced the description, however, it's a very important clue to Ehud's deadly nature. Such information is not simply nice to know. It is essential to the correct understanding of the motivations and the events in the text. Given a text without context, as the Book of Mormon has been, events float unrelated and unexplained on an unknown ocean. If, however, we find the correct production culture, we should be able to apply the missing context and retrieve sense from near nonsense. If we find the correct environment, it should improve our comprehension of the text. As a final test of the production environment for the Book of Mormon politics, I will examine one of the popular stories of the Book of Mormon. The account of Ammon at the waters of Cebus is both well known and entirely misunderstood. If we strip the story of its faith-inspiring aspects, it becomes nearly nonsensical. Allow me to retell the story in a way that highlights its anomalous aspects. Ammon, a traditional enemy, volunteers to be a servant for the Lamanite king. Instead of killing or jailing his enemy, the king immediately offers one of his daughters in marriage. The Lamanite king has an ongoing problem with his fields, with his flocks at the waters of Cebus. Several times a band of men have scattered the flocks. In spite of the repeated scatterings, it never occurs to the king to send armed guards to protect them. He could have done so because in the aftermath of these events, he suggests that his armies could protect Ammon. Strangely enough, however, they couldn't protect the flocks. Mormon indicates that it's thieves who are after the flocks, but they pick a particularly difficult target. The text specifically mentions that the flocks are scattered, insomuch they fled in many ways. And by the way, we all know that these were sheep because Arnold Freeberg painted sheep, except it is absolutely impossible that they were sheep because sheep do not scatter. It is essential to the story that they scatter. They cannot be sheep, although we all know they were, because Freeberg said so. Ammon suggests that he and his servants round up the flocks. It does not appear that this has ever occurred to anybody before. That they were successful confirms that the so-called thieves did not get anything for their effort. We must assume that other servants could have gathered the flocks. However, they preferred to lose their lives rather than track down the errant animals. Apparently, only after the flocks are scattered do the servants give Ammon the bad news. Now the king will slay us as he has our brethren, because their flocks were scattered by the wickedness of those men. First, the king offers him a daughter. Then he sends Ammon into a situation where it's virtually certain he'll be executed. As one of my friends said, that daughter had to be ugly. Ammon seems to be the only one to whom it occurred to fight back. Just as the king never supplied armed guards, there is no record of any other servant resisting. None of Ammon's companion servants joined in the fight. In the spiritual aftermath, the king and the queen are lying as though dead. When the servant Abish gathers people to see the miracle, several of those who come are relatives of those who scattered the flocks, including the brother of a man who was slain. The text does not tell us why the king lives among thieves. If they're going to go get someone, it's going to be somebody who's pretty close by. These are people who have to live very close to where the king lives. Of course, the spiritual message is the same in spite of all of these oddities. However, in a historical document, we expect that the actions of the participants of the events would make some kind of sense. This is where the lack of cultural context for this tale becomes dramatically obvious. Everything that we ought to know to fill in these blanks of nonsense is missing. The motivations and the reasons are not clearly explained as they would be in a science fiction story that attempted to create an unusual situation. This story is either the result of a very poor writer or of an unexplained cultural context. Mesoamerican political tensions supply the missing context. Maya kings balance their own power against competing lineages. The translated texts tell us some instances that appear to indicate a change in the power balance with a new lineage assuming the throne and creating a new dynasty. Historian David Drew describes the problem for Maya kings. Increasingly recognized today is the likelihood of a constant dynamic tension between the ruler, along with the family group, the royal lineage that surrounded him, and other powerful and long-established lineages within a city-state. The centralizing success of royal dynasties almost certainly obscures the extent to which kings depended upon and negotiated with other political factions. For each dynasty, the classic period had in earlier centuries merely been one among many of such patrilineages or kin groups. It is impossible to know with any precision how ruling lines established themselves at the end of the pre-classic period, as war leaders perhaps, or as mediators in local disputes. However they came by their authority, they could only have maintained it through consent and cooperation, despite the impression of absolute power that their monuments create. From the 8th century at Copan in particular, there is some evidence of that negotiation that must have gone on behind the scenes. There is little reason to believe that this kind of jostling was not seen in earlier centuries too. All aspects of the story of Ammon at the waters of Sebus make perfect sense against the backdrop of a Mesoamerican king with a competition from a powerful rival lineage. Note that when the king is discussing the incident with Ammon, he asks, "Tell me by what power ye slew and smote off the arms of my brethren that scattered my flocks." While it's possible that the phrase "my brethren" is extremely generic, it would be unusual to presume robbers as brothers of a king, and equally as unusual to include anyone outside of the city as one's brothers. These thieves really are brethren, and that's the whole reason for the trouble. Now, let me retell the story against the backdrop of a Mesoamerican political situation and the problems with Lamoni's brethren. Ammon comes before the king and asks to be a servant. Ammon is a Nephite and therefore not only an outsider but an enemy. The king offers to make him family by marrying one of his daughters. If Ammon had accepted, he would also have accepted rule by the new family and therefore be under the king's control. By refusing, Ammon continues to be an outsider and therefore potentially uncontrollable. The king decides to place Ammon in a position where this condition of being outside the city's political intrigues might be advantageous. He sends him to the waters of Sebus. The dumb thieves who don't get much for their raids are actually getting everything they want. Key to understanding the story is that whatever ruse was employed to allow the fiction that they were robbers, the reality was that they were well known to the servants of the king. They were members of a rival lineage who were attempting to alter the balance of power. By scattering the king's flocks, they were embarrassing the king and therefore diminishing his appearance of total control. Because the rival lineage was sufficiently powerful, the king could not move against them directly without creating civil war. Therefore, the king could not send armed guards. If he killed members of the competing lineage, it would break whatever illusion of cooperation there was and instigate civil disorder. The guards cannot defend themselves for the same reason that the king cannot send troops. The king could not, however, allow the situation to completely embarrass him. Therefore, the fiction of thievery is either created or allowed to remain. Because something had to be done to restore the king's honor in the situation, the guards are punished for their failure. And the king places the failure of the guards, failure on the guards, and executes them to demonstrate that he's still controlling the situation. Along comes Ammon, who is an outsider to the political intrigue. Ammon is not a member of either lineage, and as an outsider would be unaware of the identities of these brethren thieves or the delicate political situation. He is a wild card in a high-stakes game. The king deliberately puts him into a situation where it is possible, even probable, that he will use his sword, where all other servants have held theirs. It's quite possible that the king expect Ammon to do some damage, but ultimately fail to protect the flocks. From the king's perspective, any damage that Ammon did would improve the king's standing in the political impasse by gaining more revenge without political cost, because it was done by an outsider. When Abish finds many relatives of the robbers as well as the brothers of the slain thief close by, we have our confirmation that this is a delicate political dance. Only if the family is part of the royal court would so many relatives of outlaws be that close to the home compound of a king. That the family of a thief is that close to the king tells us that the thieves were also that close. The thieves at the Water of Sebus were not from another city. They were not miscreants ostracized from this city. They are of a family that was sufficiently prestigious that it spent time in close proximity to the king. It had to be a competing royal lineage. This reinterpretation of the events against a Mesoamerican cultural background creates sense from the near nonsense of the contextless account. Our analysis of the Book of Mormon politics tells us not only that the structural elements trace more firmly to a Mesoamerican context, but that the Mesoamerican context provides needed information that fills in the gaps between the assumed understanding of the writer and ours as the reader. Because the Book of Mormon specifically claims to be a translation, we are obliged to examine it as a translated text. The examination of political data from the Book of Mormon highlights both the necessity and the functionality of making such an analytical separation in the way we understand our evidentiary task. There are political terms that have an obvious similarity to the 19th century production culture. However, since those similarities only exist on the level of vocabulary and cannot be seen in the way the political concepts are worked out in the text, we may confidently ascribe the 19th century similarities to the translation layer. It is really very easy to demonstrate that the translation layer was a result of the 19th century production culture. Of course, that's never really been in question. When we dive below the surface of the vocabulary of the translation and attempt to deal with the event structures of the text, the situation is dramatically different. Where the translation layer fits comfortably into the 19th century, the event structures are discordant with it. In the case of political structures, we find that they do not match with the expectations of the vocabulary. They do, however, fit into the context of the time and place that best fits the geographic features described in the text. This last type of evidence is particularly important because it comes directly from the unconscious and unwritten portions of the text. The Book of Mormon makes complete sense as a historical document, but does so only when we place it in the correct historical context. Without the correct production culture, the text is anomalous and sometimes foreign to human experience, as in the contextless reading of Ammon at the Waters of Sebus. Placed in the correct production culture, where the unstated assumptions of the writer become explicit for the reader, the text authentically describes the human motivations appropriate to that historical time and place. Thank you.
5: Point. If you have questions for Brant, please quickly write them on a card. And we have Lance, who's standing at the back. You can just raise your card up and Lance will come get it. Or if any other fair members would like to assist in gathering cards, that would be good. Don't all the fair members jump up at once here. So.
4: 1, what's your theory of translation, word for word or thought for thought, and who makes the word choices? I suspect that that is about a 30 or 40 page written answer, if I were really to give it. So I'll try to make it as simple as I can. One of the problems that we have in looking at the translation is very often we assume that we understand what the translation is because we believe that it was translated by inspiration. And since we believe it was translated by inspiration, we know that means that it's true and everything there must be fine. When you start looking at the evidence for how the translation was made, however, it's very clear that whatever happens inside of Joseph Smith's brain as he understands what it is he's supposed to write, it comes out in language that's appropriate to his time and place. There is some part of Joseph Smith that is part of the filter that happens between the comprehension of the meaning that's on the plates and what shows up in the English. So, do I believe it's a word-for-word translation? I don't think the evidence supports that. Concept for concept, certainly it looks much better that way. When you start looking at what's in the Book of Mormon and the kinds of things that it talks about, some of the types of things that it's concerned with, it really looks like it's coming from a different location. Matt and Roper and I were talking last night, and we were talking, I was mentioning one of them that's kind of interesting. At one point in time, Alma is giving the spirit to some of his to some of his brethren before they go to the Zoramites, and he claps his hands on them.

0: the Spirit. If you're moving your hand quickly enough to clap, you're going to create wind, and therefore you will know that the Spirit is coming to you because you can feel it. The other thing is that if you make the noise like a clap, now you're making claps like sounds of thunder, and all of these things resonate in the Mesoamerican mind. So although I don't think it's word by word, I think you're going to get a lot of things that are relatively close, but hiding in places where Joseph didn't know something else that would have overridden that information, which is how I think you get New Testament quotations in the Book of Mormon. Did Joseph Smith see his language, or the Lord's, or the Mormons? We have an indication that Joseph Smith had a vision of what was going on in the Book of Mormon. What he sees is a vision of people, however, and there's no way that a vision of people is ever going to give you an idea of place. It may not have given him much of an indication of time, only that he could see something about people and cities, so that he had some idea of what he was talking about, and that he would talk about walled cities. However, that doesn't mean that he had a real firm understanding of what was going on, and in many cases it really does appear that Joseph Smith would probably be surprised at some of the things that the Book of Mormon said, which if he were an author should not have happened. How do you feel about Hugh Nibley's interpretation of Ammon at the waters of Sebus, that it was a game carried off from the old world to the new? Nibley has old world glasses on and he sees everything in the context of the old world. I think he's correct that, you know, that something else is going on. But the Mesoamerican culture, at least for the way I see it, provides a better context for understanding what's happening, particularly since there are other events and other things that are happening where, again, this Mesoamerican culture gives us more information than anything from the old world does. Let's see. Sounds like any paradigm would have worked, Republican, democracy, etc., as long as the society had a preponderance of righteous behavior. Does the Book of Mormon suggest an ideal or pure governing paradigm? No, oddly enough, other than the government of God, Nephite government is not separate from Nephite religion. They do not make any separations. In the ancient world, there is no difference between politics and religion, and so religion and politics are all the same thing. The one thing that you can trace in the Nephite religious version of politics is that they believe that society should be egalitarian. That is a very firm belief, and any time the Nephites start straying from this principle of egalitarian living and start to create hierarchies, you get the complaints from the prophets and you get social tension. Unfortunately for the Book of Mormon, that happened all the time. But they don't, you know, other than the obvious, you know, the way we do it is the way it ought to be done, they don't necessarily suggest anything for the rest of us. What was the last reference on Maya culture in regards to Ammon and the king? You'll have to catch me on that one, and I'm not sure which one you meant by that one.
1: There's a Meet the Speakers section at the end of the day where, where you can just sit and talk to him one-on-one.
0: Yeah, if you're not sure, I'll pull out the paper and we'll find it. It's been said that Joseph Smith did not know Reformed Egyptian, translated the place by the gift and power of God, and that God gave him the word-for-word translation. In light of this, what's the at what point did Joseph Smith function as a genuine translator and would then be able to impart his own culture and context? The quotations that seem to indicate that he translated it word for word are not coming from Joseph, they're coming from other people. And that's probably another one that would take us a long time. It appears that very early in the church, a cult of Joseph kind of developed where people made him a little bit more than he claimed to be. There were times when he had to remind people that he was a man as well as the prophet, and that he need not conform to their exact ideas of what a prophet should be and ought to do. So he doesn't have necessarily a word for word. I think probably the most obvious of those things is, you know, in the places where it so clearly imitates the King James Version. Obviously, something's going to trigger his mind and pull a translation out, and the translation is going to look very much like it did in the New Testament. I remember being in a Greek class where the professor asked us to translate a phrase, and of course we didn't know where it came from, And as soon as we all started digging through our dictionaries and recognized enough of the words that we could start to pull together a translation, we all recognized it as a passage from the

0: the New Testament, and virtually to a person, we translate it exactly the way it was in the King James Version, even though there are errors technically in the translation of words in that version, and the word order is by no way dictated by the Greek. Nevertheless, basically to a person in a class of 25 or so people, we all came up with exactly the same translation based on the same text. Joseph Smith would have worked the same way. Will the paper be published and where? My understanding is that they put them all on the website, and they're even twisting my arm to get it to them fairly quickly, so you might see it, as opposed to the one last year that I still haven't given them.
1: That's right. Hey, why do we let you speak?
0: As I make promises, I promise I'll get it to you, honest. Do you accept the Book of Mormon as historically remembered or a history metamorphosized or both, or are they mutually exclusive? Book of Mormon is a complicated book because it isn't a single thing. We think we have what we're supposed to have and we forget that we don't. But Mormon wrote a book for us and we're missing the first half. So we do not have the entire book that Mormon intended us to have because we lost the 116 pages. It's being substituted by something else. That complicates our analysis of what the text is. What the text is, particularly when you get from Mosiah on and you start dealing with what Mormon is looking at, it is a particularly crafted historical tale where you have one person who is pulling events out of his records and putting them down so that they prove a point. And it's all directed to the same point, which is to prove the Savior. So it's not really history, anything else. I suppose metamorphosized if you want to go that direction, because Mormon played a significant role in making sure that we had certain pieces of information. But, you know, that's the distinction. Pretty much any ancient historian would do exactly the same thing. The Arnold Freeberg translation. Okay. Has taught generations that the thieves were defeated by the sword, yet the only death was by a stone. Others had their arms cut off but ran afar off, and they appeared a few days later with new arms to try to kill Ammon. Isn't this a modern production? I'd have to go look through the specifics on that to see, you know, what you're looking at, but I certainly don't accept the Arnold Freeberg translation. That one I really sincerely doubt was inspired. Nicely artistic and really hopeful for all of the young men who really wish they could look like Arnold Freeberg's men looked. But I wouldn't use that as any doctrinal explanation. The arms are certainly being cut off with a sword. They're certainly using stones from a further distance. All of those kinds of things are indicative of the way people would have been armed at that particular point in time, and the order in which you would use the arms. You will always use your long-distance arms first, and then resort to your sword-like implement when they come closer. It certainly fits the context.
1: Thank you very much. Well, she's a visiting professor at BYU. Dr. Radke was raised in Illinois and first came to Brigham Young University as an undergraduate in the late 1980s. After receiving her MA in 1995, Andrea served an LDS mission to a place I'm not going to pronounce. It's in Brazil, to say that. If it were in German, I could do it, but not in Spanish or Portuguese. Following her mission, she taught for Utah Valley State College and BYU Nauvoo program before deciding to enter the PhD program at University of Nebraska. Andrea focused on women's history in the West, particularly women in life's work professions, school teaching, higher education, science, and domesticity. She's especially interested in how women students' entrance into higher education fit within larger gender patterns, interactions of the 19th and 20th century in America. Her dissertation studied women and land-grant universities at 1862 and 1917. As I said, she's a visiting professor at BYU, and at this time we'll turn the time over to Andrea Radke.
2: I could talk in the one that doesn't work, that way you won't have to hear me, I guess. I'm grateful to be here. I'm trying to think of ways to lessen my nervousness, and they suggest that you picture your audience naked, but I don't think I want to picture you people naked, so. Can you hear me okay? Can you hear me fine? I'd like to first give a personal note of thanks to my family for being here and also for individuals who I've been able to kind of bounce ideas off for the past 3 or 4 months as I've been working on this topic. It's been a great spiritual and emotional growth for me to work on this project on the topic of Mormon women. And I'd like to thank Kylie Nielsen Turley. She's not here, but she is an individual who has helped me to a great deal with this project. In dealing with this, because there are so many various directions that I could go, it was pretty daunting to kind of narrow it to certain areas, but I'll try to do my best, and whatever I don't cover today, I would encourage you to seek the published version of this paper, which will probably be much longer, and it will, I'm sure, be on the FAIR website within a couple of months. So whatever I don't get to today, I'm kind of giving myself a little out if you don't get everything. I'd like to begin with my paper. I actually have the paper organized with the help of a little bit of what I call Maxwellian, after Neil A. Maxwell, Maxwellian alliteration. So I have my paper divided into topics like perceptions, Prozac, polygamy, patriarchy, and priesthood. And then if I don't get to all of those, then you can, again, seek to get more specifics on my various topics. I like my Prozac topic. That's my favorite. In the 19th century, Louisa Barnes Pratt, some of you may know her as the wife of missionary Addison Pratt, boarded a train in Salt Lake City for a trip to the East. Other passengers showed interested reactions to her presence, and she remembered that, quote, as soon as it was announced that there were ladies from Utah in the car, a curiosity was at once excited. Some few there were who would shun me. Others were attracted, would draw near, and show a desire to converse. For those who especially wanted to debate the practice of plural marriage with her, Louisa attempted to engage in lively conversation, draw upon scriptural references, and finally bear her testimony. Not the silent, degraded Mormon woman of 19th century stereotypes, Louisa declared, I found it the better way to avoid argument as much as possible, but would testify boldly to what I knew to be true. Later on the same trip, Louisa met a Presbyterian clergyman who, upon learning that Louisa was from Utah, was, quote, very reserved and silent. She remembered, I could see prejudice in his eyes and on his knitted brow. Like she had done before, she attempted to disarm her critic. I took no trouble to draw him into conversation. This story and others like it speak to the pervasive misperceptions and misunderstandings leveled at Mormon women throughout the history of the Church of Jesus Christ of Latter-day Saints. High-profile Mormon women spent much of the 19th century defending themselves to their critics, anti-Mormons, government leaders, first-wave feminists, and women's suffrage activists, and from the many Save the Mormon Women societies that proliferated around the country in the latter part of the century. Much like Mormon women today, 19th century foremothers encountered great curiosity, criticism, and of course prejudice for their place as women in a patriarchal religion that openly practiced plural marriage. President Eliza R. Snow at an 1870 indignation meeting in the Salt Lake Tabernacle offered one of the most famous defenses of the status of her sisters, which rings as an appropriate response just as much today as it did in 1870. She said, "Were we the stupid, degraded, heartbroken beings that we have been represented, silence might better become us. But as women of God, women who stand not as dictators but as counselors to their husbands, and who in the purest, noblest sense of refined womanhood, being truly their helpmates, we not only speak because we have the right, but justice and humanity demand that we should." Today, Mormon women continue to battle the misperceptions and stereotypes attached to them by critics of patriarchal priesthood leadership and traditional gendered spheres that seemingly limit choice. I have attended numerous academic conferences where colleagues have wondered, how can you be a thinking woman who accepts Mormonism? And on one occasion, when told that I teach women's history at BYU, one colleague reacted with surprise. Do they allow that? Meaning some kind of Orwellian they, some kind of big brother that doesn't allow teaching of women's history at BYU. Although the official church has discontinued polygamy, outsiders' criticisms of Mormon women have continued to link a culture of polygamy with so-called oppression, particularly in Utah. Following the 2002-2003 Elizabeth Smart kidnapping and rescue, various journalists tried to show exaggerated connections to a culture of male-dominated polygamy that made Elizabeth either unwilling or psychologically unable to attempt escape from her captors. Reflecting poor journalistic integrity, these reporters only cited interviews of women on the fringes of Mormonism, either disaffected Mormon feminists or minority fundamentalist polygamists who are not associated with the official church. As recently as last week, on July 26, 2004, Bill O'Reilly of Fox News linked the Elizabeth Smart kidnapping with Lori Hacking's recent disappearance. And he said, "Salt Lake City is getting quite a reputation, women and girls disappearing. It's all very strange." While these sources and reports may feed into readers' desires for anti-Mormon sensationalism, they do not speak to the complete picture of practicing and believing Mormon women's experiences. Negative perceptions of Mormon women have become even more pronounced in recent years, where second-wave feminist awareness has brought greater attention to gender issues in the church. Especially since the 1970s, divisions have occurred over the passage of the Equal Rights Amendment, female exclusion from priesthood leadership, prayer to Heavenly Mother, and women working outside the home. As other religions have attempted to reform their traditional patriarchies to include female leadership and even ordination, modern critics question how Mormon women would voluntarily participate in a patriarchal religion. Much examination of Mormon women's status has viewed the female experience through the lens of victimization and objectification. And for those of us faithful Mormon women, we wish to retake possession of our identity and our image from those who have robbed it from us. Are these misperceptions justified? Well, it is to be true, since the earliest days of the church, Mormon women have presented a great paradox to outsiders. On the one hand, polygamy and patriarchal leadership have depicted women as degraded objects of men's power. On the other hand, Mormon women have had early access to suffrage, healing power, religious ceremonies, autonomous leadership in relief society, and access to coeducation when much of the nation still struggled to accept this progressive idea. The contradictions of Mormon women's experiences continue to plague feminists, both inside and outside of the church, religious critics and scholars, and some Mormon women themselves. Today's Mormon women attempt to balance their belief in a traditional religion while adapting and responding to the increasing pressure of gendered awareness demanded by a modern world. Perhaps Valerie Hudson has described this dilemma best. She said, "Despite the plainness of teachings by our prophet and our leaders, practices and beliefs are found in our communities that are sometimes not easily reconciled with the doctrine that God is no respecter of persons or of gender. Critics of our church see a sham of gender equality and assert that our religion discriminates against women. However, believers strongly oppose this criticism, trusting the prophet when he proclaims the equality of men and women before God. Yet the unbelievers ask questions that believers may find difficult to answer. How can one reconcile gender equality in the gospel with the impression that men appear to have more power than women because of their ordination of the priesthood? How can one reconcile the early church practice of polygamy with equal valuation of men and women?" And the questions go on. These questions elucidate a significant dualistic problem for women in the church today. One is the constant need to defend ourselves from outsiders' criticisms of women's place in the church. And the second is seeking ways to bring greater gendered awareness within the culture, especially where some unrighteous traditions and practices have perpetuated inequality. Regarding this twofold conflict for Mormon women, BYU law professor Cheryl Preston has drawn useful comparisons to women in other, what she calls traditional or patriarchal religions, including Islam, Catholicism, Judaism, and Protestant Christianity, who have also felt secular feminist pressure to radically reform or outright reject their religions. Preston has responded, "Such critics don't speak to the breadth and depth of my experience." Furthermore, secular feminist frameworks are not useful in understanding how women in traditional religions view their own liberation and spiritual gendered equality. Although there may be some individuals who, quote, "in the name of religion, abuse power," that certainly does not mean that the religion itself or its members generally are sexist, or for that matter, that any thinking woman would recoil from Mormonism. And then Preston asks, "Am I less of a feminist because I am deeply religious and devoted to this traditional, conservative, organized religion?" And of course, the answer is no. In response to increasingly tense debates over women and religion, Preston has suggested how American and secular feminists, as outsiders to religions, countries, and cultures, might help women in their struggle for empowerment and respect without arrogance or insensitivity. Further, Preston warns secular feminists to avoid the, quote, age-old traps of arrogance, racism, imperialism, and maternalism, or in other words, speaking down to us and telling us that we're too oppressed to be able to save ourselves. Again, women seek ways of negotiating within their established institutions and not feeling forced to reject their religion because, quote, if the feminist message is posited in a strict polarity between feminism and traditional religion, making women think that they have to choose between the two, then many of the world's women will choose their religion. Here, Preston invites a useful comparison to Muslim women. Quoting from Muslim feminist Aziza Al-Hibri, the majority of Muslim women who are attached to their religion will not be liberated through the use of a secular approach imposed from the outside. Feminist Fareed Shaheed also advised against making Muslim women reject the foundation of their faith. She says, a woman's movement needs to be perceived as rooted in the cultural reality of the society in which it operates. Discriminatory laws sanctified through Islam cannot be effectively countered with arguments which deny or discard Islam. In other words, don't make us reject our faith in the name of trying to liberate us from so-called female oppression. Rejection of a woman's religious foundational framework will only create alienation and divisiveness. A woman who is a practicing member of a religious institution is inevitably going to be hesitant to accept advice from someone who does not understand her value system and her commitment to it. This paper is an admittedly apologist response to the question of Mormon women's so-called oppression, but it is by no means a simplistic response to those who have honestly struggled with real and perceived gender inequity in their church experiences, especially regarding patriarchy and priesthood, polygamy, ambiguities about Mormon female authority, and dictates about women's traditional domestic roles. Many faithful women might feel sympathy with Hudson as an active Mormon woman, a mother, and a professor at BYU who experienced her own gender struggle in 1992 and 93 when, quote, for almost a year and a half, she walked around as if the skin of her body had been rubbed raw by sandpaper. Things she never noticed before, even little things, caused her agony of soul, unquote. I feel sorrow for the lament of some Mormon feminists, some who I know very well, who are disaffected and or excommunicated, who have determined that, quote, the fight for women's equality in the Mormon church is over. Our efforts to change the institution, this is a quote, our efforts to change the institution have been almost fruitless. We haven't changed a thing. In fact, women's official status in the church is worse now than in the 60s and early 70s. We have no hope left. And that's from Vicki Stewart Eastman. While I do not share this attitude of response, I acknowledge the pain they have experienced in trying to reconcile the inequity, both real and perceived. I also celebrate with the multitudes of Mormon women who have found reason to rejoice in their status of women of spirituality, familial strength, purity, and leadership in the church, in education, and in the world. We rejoice in personal revelation in the words of our female leaders like Ardith Kapp, Sherry Dew, Chieko Okazaki, Marie Hafen, Patricia Holland, Elaine Jack, and others who have reminded us of the immense power we possess as women of spiritual strength in a world of intense conflict and moral decay. We are also reminded by Jill Mulvey-Durr of the empowering and historical sisterhood of the Relief Society. And further, in few other religions can women find such a celebration of motherhood as they do in this church. Recent interest in the place of Mormon women is evidenced by the prolific numbers of publications that address Mormon women's history, the story of the Relief Society, biographies of significant Mormon female figures, sister missionary work, polygamy, the nature of Eve, women's spiritual questions, sociological studies, and issues of importance to Mormon women like work, family, and education. And believe me, the publications are extremely prolific. To try and sort through everything that's been written about Mormon women in the last 20 years is like taking a graduate seminar twice, literally. Perhaps the best example of how women within the church have provided very differing interpretations of their own place within that church is the editorial battle that occurred in the Boston Globe in the fall of 2000. Supported by the signatures of 50 women, feminists Courtney Black and Maxine Hanks responded to President Gordon B. Hinckley's statement that, quote, I haven't found any complaint among our women. I'm sure there are a few, a handful somewhere who may be disaffected for one reason or another, but I've never seen any evidence of it, unquote. Black and Hanks answered, with all due respect to our remarkable 90-year-old church leader, we find his words unfathomable in the face of reality. Thus, we write to correct a misconception repeatedly set forth by LDS church leaders in the media. Mormon women are not content. We do have complaints. Shortly following this editorial, Mormon feminist Elizabeth Dion offered a rebuttal to Hanks and Black that, quote, when one considers that the worldwide membership of the Church of Jesus Christ of Latter-day Saints exceeds 11 million, 50 signatures from around the world is an underwhelming show of support, unquote. Further, Dionne expressed that she would be, quote, shocked if more than 1 in 50 Mormon women would be sympathetic to the views or methods of Hanks and Black, unquote. Instead, Dionne has seen the institutional church as an inherently feminist organization that, especially for women in the international church, means, quote, teaching men to stop drinking, to become industrious, and to treat their wives and children with love and respect, unquote. Further, the church provides liberation to teenage girls by, quote, creating a supportive community that shields them from sexual predation until they have the maturity to make self-realizing decisions, unquote. In the face of such extreme divergence among feminist response, how does one attempt to answer outside critics' charges regarding women, Mormon women's so-called oppression? The answer should not divide women into the two camps of faithful women and, quote, those apostate feminists. Instead, I much prefer to approach this as a dialogue among women, each with individual methods of negotiation, acceptance or rejection, spiritual definition, and, of course, feminism. As Dionne herself noted in her editorial, feminism is in the eye of the beholder. No one has the right to dictate the form feminism will take for any individual organization. So long as women individually or within that organization feel that such feminism meets their needs and fosters their growth as women, unquote. And while some women have chosen to leave the church entirely, others have chosen acceptance and celebration of their roles as women as defined by the church and by leaning on faithful negotiation rather than rebellious discontent. Not only will this study respond to misperceptions about Mormon women from without the church, it might also help what Valerie Hudson calls the multitudes of, quote, good, faithful Latter-day Saint women who have at some point felt a certain amount of pain because they are not always able to articulate a coherent vision of how they stand as equals with men in the church and in the eternities, unquote. Thus, the basic question boils down to, are Mormon women oppressed by the doctrines and institutional structure of the Church of Jesus Christ of Latter-day Saints? And how can intelligent and educated women reconcile participation in a male-led religion? Mormon scholars have addressed these questions from a multiplicity of directions, including priesthood leadership, temple worship, polygamy, missionary work, questions about Heavenly Mother and the nature of Eve, family planning and birth control, divisions caused by the ERA debate, and the purpose for higher education for women in the church. While I cannot possibly deal with all these areas, I'm offering my few basic categories of consideration and response. The Prozac, polygamy, priesthood, alliteration. So I'll first deal with Prozac. A widely publicized 1994 study claimed that Utah had the highest per capita female use of Prozac in the nation. Although the study itself was admittedly problematic, critics of the church are quick to cite the study's sensationalized conclusions as proof that Mormon women must suffer under the strains of patriarchy, early marriages, constant childbearing, and voiceless acceptance of male dominance. What this study failed to show are the complex factors that might affect the use of Prozac and other antidepressants. These include socioeconomic status, level of education, number of children, genetic factors determining predisposition to depression, religiosity or non-religiosity, even among Mormon women born into the faith who are non-practicing, if we're going to talk about the Utah demographic, counseling service that accompany medication, and the numbers of men who might also require medication and counseling. Further, the high percentage of Prozac use might reflect a greater awareness by leaders that encourages members to seek professional therapy and medication alternatives. Finally, Mormons' abstinence from addictive substances might prompt depression sufferers to seek more legitimate forms of help. In researching this topic, I visited a chat room for Mormon women on antidepressant medication. Of 64 postings over a two-month period, only 3 postings cited gender as a significant determinant in mental health issues, but each one of them also expressed a defensive attitude about whether being a Mormon woman actually exacerbated their depression. One woman asserted, quote, I believe that having depression, anxiety, bipolar, or other mental disorders do not make us weak women. There are countless researches done that show that we simply have a chemical imbalance in our brains. They also show that more often than not, it's genetic, unquote. One attributed LDS women's avoidance of alcohol and coffee to the need to control depression through medication and counseling. Quote, LDS women experience depression more acutely because they don't go out and get drunk to mask their pain. Another example is they don't drink coffee in the morning to minimize the fatigue that often accompanies depression, unquote. Instead of dwelling on so-called gender depression, chat participants focus more on perceptions of medication use, hormonal imbalances, genetic predisposition, non-gendered shared experience among those using antidepressants, difficulties overcoming stress, and the need for greater sympathy and awareness by non-sufferers, both inside and outside of the church. Further, the recent outing of Mormon composer Michael McLean has brought attention to depression as an increasingly non-gendered issue in the church. Since 1994, many sociologists and historians have attempted to respond to the Prozac study with quantitative and qualitative research regarding contentment and mental health among Mormon women. Although difficult to quantify, qualitative research regarding Mormon women's contentment has been useful in disregarding this Prozac stereotype, although journalists are still slow to pick up on those things that question the Prozac stereotype. In particular, sociologists Sherry Mills Johnson and Marie Cornwall at BYU have directly taken on misperceptions about Mormon women and depression. Cornwall's very prolific studies, and some of you may be familiar with Marie's work, it's very broad and extensive, have shown that Mormon women's life satisfaction issues are much more complex than stereotypical portrayals of the submissive and degraded female. Although Cornwall has also shown that Mormon women tend to have a higher depression rate than Mormon men do, but that also could be tied into other complex factors. More recently, Sherry Johnson's 2004 study determined that LDS women are less likely to be depressed than American women in general and show no major differences in overall life satisfaction compared to women nationwide. By comparing a 1992-94 survey of over 3,000 non-LDS women and two national surveys of over 2,000 LDS women, Johnson made successful comparisons regarding life satisfaction, contentment, and measurements of depression and self-esteem. In terms of criteria such as residence, work, friendship, health, family life, and financial situation, she found, quote, there were no statistically significant differences in response between Mormon women and non-LDS women. Further, although, quote, traditional women's roles involved with marriage and homemaking have long been cited as part of the reason for the purported depression, still, interestingly enough, national women were 3 to 4 times as dissatisfied with their work as Mormon women. Although Mormon women scored 10% lower on self-esteem rankings than non-LDS women did, Johnson suggested that the findings could be a reflection of the higher standards that are espoused by the church and also Mormons' tendency to against pride and not wanting to brag. However, LDS women claim to only suffer from general depressive symptoms on average 1 day a week, whereas non-LDS women experience depressive symptoms 1.5 days per week. Further, 62% of returned missionary women and 52% of non-returned missionary women in LDS culture claimed happy marriages, as opposed to only 38% of non-LDS women. Although these findings should significantly alter, quote, the characterization of LDS women as more depressed than others, unquote, still, the debate continues as to why antidepressant sales are high in Utah. According to Johnson, to date, no conclusive evidence has been presented that proves that LDS women are more depressed or take more antidepressants than other women. Instead, Johnson stands by the most significant finding of her study that, quote, increased religiosity predicted increased life satisfaction and mental well-being. This is supported by sociologists of other religions who have also found comparative conclusions and a link between religious practices or involvement and better mental and physical health, as well as reduced criminal activity among youth, unquote. Stacy Hucks Christiansen and Janice Johnson have further examined the valuable connections between religiosity and contentment. Johnson constructed an email survey and received responses from more than 750 women of different ages, education levels, and marital status. On a scale between 1 and 10, with 10 reflecting the highest level of contentment, the average rating was 8.7. Only 50 women rated their contentment between 1 and 5 on that scale, and 724 between 6 and 10. Johnson further examined women's diverse written responses that accompanied their numerical rankings and discovered similar findings to Christiansen's 1997 thesis on Mormon women and empowerment. Some of you may be familiar with her thesis. Both Johnson and Christiansen determined that Mormon women who feel empowered have successfully negotiated a strong sense of well-being and contentment, even within the structure of a patriarchal religion. Women in both studies expressed satisfaction in belonging to a religion that values, quote, traditionally female characteristics and experiences, which generally stood in contrast to their perceptions of how the world sees traditional female experiences. Particularly for convert women, they felt a great contrast between their self-worth before conversion and greater sense of personal value and esteem following their conversion. One convert noted, "Since joining the church at the age of 24, I have gained an understanding of my true potential and calling in life. As a wife and mother, as a daughter of God, being able to leave behind the idea that a woman is worthless unless she can compete with a man in the business world has been very liberating and satisfying to me. It feels right to be where I am and to be doing what I am doing now. I have also felt equality within the church that I didn't outside the church." Many women cited greater access to spiritual power, opportunities for service, and development and growth that came with church callings. Others referred to the church's higher regard for motherhood as extremely empowering, since Mormon women, quote, "perceive that motherhood is undervalued in society at large, yet in contrast, the church validates their perception of the import of a mother's role," unquote. Finally, most women cited the faith and knowledge of their divine purpose as empowering, or being taught and internalizing for myself that I'm truly a daughter of God, said one respondent. Christiansen's thesis outlined findings similar to Johnson's regarding women's empowerment within a patriarchal religion. She hypothesizes that, quote, "within any patriarchal religion, the presence of women seeking empowerment has potential for intense conflict. Yet I hypothesize that there are women within this order who feel empowered because of the values that the church places on traditional female characteristics and because of the sense of connection that LDS women feel towards other LDS women, their ecclesiastical leaders, and family members. The fact that some women have been able to empower themselves within the patriarchal system suggests several things. First, it undermines popular notions of patriarchy as inherently destructive or as only capable of oppression. It also presents a more complex picture of the society that patriarchy creates. In the lives of these women whose marginal status should make them casualties of the system, it may be the very characteristic of patriarchy that have facilitated their empowerment. Christiansen separates Mormon women's experiences into three categories: the empowered, as she calls them, the unempowered, and the largest group, those processing empowerment. Of her whole sample, 24% had experienced depression, and all of those that had experienced depression had sought some form of professional help. For Christiansen, the most significant category included the majority of her women respondents who were processing empowerment, or those working through the empowerment process through personal belief and faith, personal revelation, and relationships with family and ecclesiastical leaders. Christiansen cites various factors that affected women's sense of empowerment, which included the occurrence of life-altering experiences, personal belief systems, the idea of personal progression, and faith in God, and the ability to challenge belief systems that don't match individual experiences. Other factors included education level, knowledge of doctrine, return missionary status, work experience, experiences in church leadership positions, and age. Quote, "because the younger the woman, the more empowered she will feel because her culture has validated the experience of women, and she would have grown up with the questions and answers from previous generations of women who challenged traditional gender issues." In other words, for those of us of the younger generation, sometimes it's a little easier because the battles were fought earlier, and now we're benefiting from the fruits of some of the battles. In conclusion, Mormon women do not suffer from depression on any significantly greater level than their national counterparts. Further, any qualitative assessment of life satisfaction needs to reject monolithic stereotypes of women's so-called tendency to depression and instead reflect diverse factors such as age, education, genetics, and access to counseling service and support networks. Like women in other patriarchal religions who have felt happiness and contentment because of their relationship with God and their sense of divine purpose, Mormon women have, quote, "found solace, inspiration, nurturance, sustenance, and spiritual growth," unquote. Next, I'll move on to polygamy, and we'll see if we can get through that in 15 minutes. Polygamy remains one of the most controversial issues surrounding the historical LDS church and the place of Mormon women within that religious culture. In spite of church leadership's attempts to distance itself from its polygamous past, outsiders' historical memory remains remarkably sharp on this point. Perhaps what most plagues the church is a continued association with modern polygamy by journalists, historians, feminists, and many documentary filmmakers. If any of you are fans of A&E, they're constantly having some documentary regarding polygamists in Utah. Further, the continued practice of polygamy by so-called fundamentalist or fringe groups in Utah and throughout the West brings greater attention to the legacies of 19th century polygamy for the mainstream church population in Utah. The issue begs two important questions of consideration: polygamy in the past and polygamy in the present. First, how could the church have practiced something perceived by the outside world as so demeaning to women? Second, why does a predominantly Mormon political leadership in Utah currently look the other way in regards to prosecution of Utah's anti-polygamy laws? Many historians have sought to go beyond attempts at reductionism and stereotype by instead examining the complexity of polygamous practice for the 19th century church, and also turning to the voice of the women themselves. Much to the disappointment of observers then and today, according to Richard Van Wagner, contrary to popular 19th century notions about polygamy, the Mormon harem, dominated by lascivious males with hyperactive libidos, did not exist. Historical research has quite successfully exposed many of the misconceptions, stereotypes, and realities of 19th century polygamy. Although some Mormon believers might be dismayed to discover the extent of discontentment and unhappiness Mormon wives admitted in private, still many Mormon critics are just as disappointed to discover the admitted happiness, political and financial independence, and shared congeniality of sister wives. Then, just as today, the image of unlimited lust was largely the creation of travelers to Salt Lake City more interested in titillating audiences back home than in accurately portraying plural marriage. Because polygamy was dedicated to, quote, propagating the species righteously and dispassionately, plural marriage, quote, proved to be a rather drab lifestyle compared to the imaginative tales dripping with sensationalism demanded by the scandal-hungry Eastern media market, unquote. Even reporter Rebecca Johnson admitted disappointment in 2003 on her Vogue article about Elizabeth Smart. She admitted disappointment when the polygamous wives that she interviewed did not confess to sharing the same bed with their husband all at the same time. Indeed, sensationalism continues to feed American public's desires for exotic sexuality associated with Mormon culture. Historians have also examined the many complex aspects of polygamous practice, including the purposes for, the realities of domestic living, the contentment felt by some wives, and the immense depression and disappointment felt by others. Indeed, the historical realities of polygamous practice transcend any monolithic descriptions by either Mormon apologists or sensationalist critics. As I often tell my students, just like monogamous marriages, there were good polygamous unions, defined by love and respect, and bad ones, defined by abuse and loneliness. There were also practical economic marriages, non-sexual unions, marriages of convenience, marriages to teenagers and widows, and a significant number of divorces, a distinctly progressive practice in marital law, especially within the context of anti-divorce attitudes in 19th century America. To understand Mormon polygamous practice, most historians agree on the necessity to separate marital ideology from 19th century ideals of romantic companionate marriage. Instead, polygamy was directly related to a commandment to raise and nurture children in righteous homes. Divorced from these 19th century ideals about romantic love, Mormon ideology accepted polygamy as a commandment necessary for bringing righteous spirits into the world and raising them as part of the kingdom of God. Historians have brought attention to the complexity of determining the numbers of polygamous relationships. Catherine Danes and Richard Van Wagener have elucidated the demographics of plural marriages, estimating that somewhere between 20% and 40% of Mormon families were polygamous in the 19th century, depending upon geographical location and decade. Van Wagener has cited Stanley Ivins' 1956 study that showed that 66.3% married only two wives, 21.2% married three, 6.7% married four, and a scant 5.8% married five or more women. Dane's demographic studies of Manti, Utah show similar findings. She also makes it clear that, quote, a majority of Manti polygamists had only two wives at a time, although many had several wives over their lifetimes, but often not at the same time. These statistics appear to represent church-wide marital statistics and show that the stereotype of large Mormon harems was a historical rarity. Although most 19th century members clearly defined celestial marriage as plural wifery and necessary for salvation, according to the Doctrine and Covenants, some members and even a few leaders remained monogamous. Apostle and First Presidency counselor to two prophets, Anton H. Lund, remained monogamously married to his wife, Sarah Ann Peterson, as a condition of their engagement that he would never take another wife. Monogamy did not preclude Lund from achieving positions of authority in the church. Historians have also examined other complex, controversial, and even surprising aspects of polygamous life, including women's financial and educational independence, contentment, divorce, child rearing, courtship, the ever-controversial post-manifesto polygamy, and even more controversial, Joseph's polyandrous marriages in Nauvoo. And yet, the end of polygamy was an important transition in the modernization and Americanization of the church. Historian Thomas Alexander has demonstrated that not until the mainstream church repudiated polygamy first in 1890 and finally in 1904, did convert numbers in the East and in Europe significantly begin to grow and the church's image begin to successfully internationalize. So how do Mormon women reconcile a historical and doctrinal past so clearly linked to the importance of polygamous marriage as a requirement for salvation? Perhaps Valerie Hudson has offered the most lucid explanation that polygamy was the exception to the rule of monogamy, commanded in specific times for the purposes of raising children and creating a unique and unified bond among members. And although celestial marriage, as defined by the Doctrine and Covenants, was clearly interpreted by 19th century Mormons to mean plural marriage, today most Mormons accept an interpretation of celestial marriage doctrine to mean the priesthood sealing of one man and one woman. Then, celestial marriage can have two possible principles or applications, if you call them, either monogamous celestial marriage as the rule, or polygamous celestial marriage as the exception when directed by God. Observers outside of Utah see the state as a place where polygamy is still tacitly accepted by Utah legislators, predominantly members of the LDS Church who have either neglected law enforcement or prosecution in this area. But the reasons for laxity on polygamy enforcement in Utah are much more complex than some sensationalist picture of Utah as a fringe fundamentalist state. As Martha Bradley has shown, prosecution often leads to greater problems like displaced children and wives as wards of the state, difficulties proving polygamous cases, and usually very damaging public relations fiascos. For instance, the 1953 Short Creek raids backfired as photos of crying children being torn away from parents were published in the newspapers, and also women and children were photographed with numbers hung around their necks, suggestive of some kind of genocidal rounding up. In fact, the 1953 Short Creek raids were so damaging to Utah and Arizona public relations, no anti-polygamy prosecutions were brought by the state of Utah until the 2001 Tom Green case. Some accused Utah of capitalizing on the Green case in the midst of Olympic attention in order to soften its fundamentalist and polygamist image. Since Green's case, however, state prosecutors have felt greater pressure to enforce child sex laws and welfare fraud. Recent attention to incest, child marriages, and even recently sexual abuse of young boys in the Jeffs Klan, as some of you may be aware of, has added to pressures on the legislature to prosecute felony child abuse cases in polygamous clans. Hopefully, the state of Utah will find better ways to prosecute these crimes while still respecting the marital privacy of consenting adults. In most outright polygamy cases, state officials maintain the difficulty of prosecution because of ambiguous documentation and the separationist culture of some groups. Any raid of these groups has the potential of a Short Creek outcome, or even worse, a possible Waco ending. Furthermore, the reality of polygamy within the American legal structure has received new attention in recent years since legal theorists have suggested the possibility of the overturning of anti-polygamy rulings by the Supreme Court in the 19th century, particularly as they were violations of constitutional guarantees to the free practice of religion. Groups like the Liberation Front and even the American Civil Liberties Union have weighed in on the side of the freedom of polygamous practice. Polygamy discussions have reached international proportions as immigrant groups from the Middle East and Africa bring parts or all of their polygamous family structures to the United States with the desire for legal familial recognition. The debate is, or should be, no longer related to outdated attempts at anti-Mormon persecution. Rather, it is becoming more about adapting to world cultures, freedom of religious practice, and immigrant rights in the new global culture. What is truly staggering in the polygamy debate is the continued sensationalist linking of Utah and its majority population with polygamous practice, and also the immense hypocrisy of outsiders' criticisms of polygamous relationships as they exist in Utah, while at the same time embracing non-monogamous sexuality in the media, the Playboy Mansion, and even high levels of political offices. For the purposes of Mormon relations to polygamy, it must clearly be stated that The Church of Jesus Christ of Latter-day Saints does not endorse, condone, or sanction the earthly practice of plural marriage. But the relationship of a predominantly Mormon and non-polygamous culture and the between 30,000 and 70,000 polygamists in Utah is much more complex. The church officially supports the anti-polygamy group Tapestry Against Polygamy, made up of women who have escaped from polygamous relationships, and which offers sanctuary and relief stuffs to women and children who have escaped from abusive marriages and homes. And yet the Mormon-dominated state government is willing to set aside anti-polygamy enforcement and prosecution because of much-needed law enforcement resources elsewhere. And these include the increasing gang violence in Utah urban areas, drug trafficking, and methamphetamine production. And Governor Leavitt admitted to this. The resources are simply not there to prosecute all of the polygamists, especially with all of the resulting public relations fiasco and the number of children that would become wards of the state if this prosecution did occur. Regarding the future of the church's doctrinal relationship to polygamy, it seems unlikely that polygamy will ever be reinstated as an earthly institution, even if the Supreme Court were to reverse the anti-polygamy rulings of the 19th century. The risk for more negative hype is simply too great. And regarding the church's continued cultural associations with polygamy, those are unlikely to subside either because of the church's historical past. However, the continued proliferation of anti-polygamy sensationalist journalism is entirely dependent upon journalists themselves and their willingness to reject tabloid reporting in favor of honest, factual, and objective portrayals of the complexity of modern polygamous practice. So there's that. Did that sound preachy? Okay. I have about 5 minutes left, and I have a whole section on priesthood and patriarchy, which I'd encourage you all to read on the website, and so I'll skip ahead to my conclusion. Depending upon what framework for judgment is applied, it can be easy to interpret the church's experience and history as misogynistic and oppressive, as some critics have claimed. However, for myself, and for many others with whom I'm acquainted, we seek to recognize where cultural changes have occurred over time, and many still might need to occur, but to ultimately acknowledge that the gospel itself is the source of our liberation and feelings of empowerment. If we did not see it that way, then we would not choose to stay, period. We are not sellouts. Daily and weekly, we see so many examples of gendered sharing that give us cause to hope and reason for reinforcement of our belief in this faith as the ultimately empowering faith. Like many women in the church, we see ourselves as Mormons who happen to be women, rather than women who happen to be Mormons. This is an important distinction, since we find our liberation in the atonement of Jesus Christ, which offers us hope for redemption and eternal life, regardless of our gender. Our faith allows us direct access to God through personal revelation, prayer, and a relationship with Christ's atoning grace and individual application of scriptures. Furthermore, I know of few religions who promise godhood in the next life, as our religion does. I'd like to quote from, of course, a famously quoted Mormon woman, Sister Sherry Dew, who says, "The impact of righteous, determined, pure-hearted women today is immeasurable. It doesn't matter where you live, whether or not you have children, how much money you have, or how talented you think you are or aren't. This is a day when the Lord and his kingdom need women who are firmly grounded in their testimony of Jesus Christ, women of vision who have their sights trained on the purpose of life, women who can hear the voice of the Lord, expose the distractions of the adversary for what they are, and press forward with a sense of purpose and a desire to contribute. Women who are articulate as well as compassionate. Women who understand who they are and where they are going and are determined to not let anything keep them from getting there. Good women all over the world are desperate for leadership, for role models, for the assurance born out of lives, born out in lives well lived, that families are important, that virtue is not outdated, and that it is possible to feel peace and purpose in a society spinning out of control. We have reason to be the most reassured, the most determined, the most confident of all women. In saying this, I don't minimize our personal disappointments, but we know what we're here for, and we know that we are beloved of the Lord." And finally, to those who have not been able to reconcile their feelings of perceived or real gender inequity in the church, I echo the plea of Linda Hoffman Kimball, who said, "I have seen in recent years many of the church's best and brightest bailing out or being forced to bail. This is a cause of great heartbreak and loneliness. Here's my advice to those who are considering this route. To the extent that you have been affected and have a say in the matter, don't go. Don't go, if for no other reason that I need you. As for me, I have seen the deep image, felt that pulse, that divine juice beneath the sometimes majestic and sometimes morbid details on the surface of church experience. But I have seen, I am tethered to this place whether I like it all the time or not. I remain here by choice, by commitment, and by covenant." Thank you.
1: Just have to comment. I have to thank the BYU student I called when I was looking for a speaker on this, and I was talking. I meant to talk to somebody else, but I ended up talking to a BYU student, and she said, "Oh, you have to get Dr. Andrea Radke. She's excellent. She's absolutely excellent." I said, "Have you heard her speak? She's my teacher." So.
2: That's where that came from. I often wondered. Somebody's going to flunk.
1: No. Somebody's going to flunk. That's right. Here's your first question. I think we have a few more coming. So, go ahead.
2: The question is, what if the United States signed the United Nations Conference on Abolishing All Forms of Discrimination Against Women, which has been signed by most other countries? What impact would that have on the church? Well, in general, I question anything that is a kind of umbrella requirement for all nations to abide by, because it doesn't take into consideration a various socioeconomic status. It doesn't take into consideration those countries where theological religions might be subject to the whims of the United Nations, and that would include Mormon practices as well. Some have argued that giving power to restrict religious practice in the name of gendered equality would have the impact on restricting things like baptism, on various types of, on circumcision, on marital law. All of those things would be effective if there was some kind of umbrella organization and law requiring every person on the planet to abide by these practices. So that's what I'm going to say about that. Isn't the church's constant boasting of the Relief Society misleading, since it is essentially run by women? I don't quite understand that question. What do you think that means?
3: I think that's probably, they talk about it being the largest women's organization. Well, I don't know, that's kind of mixed.
2: I'm not sure, I'm going to move on. Why are there seemingly so few positive feminist voices like yours given public forum as compared with negative feminists like Hanks and Now? Are there fewer of you out there? Actually, there are many more like me out there, but perhaps they get eclipsed by Maxine and her very, very vocal. And as Maxine is now, of course, excommunicated and disaffected, and then she often gets quotes during the Elizabeth Smart case, reporters from Vogue and from Eastern newspapers, they would always go to Maxine rather than coming to some of us. And that's part of our problem, is that in all these portrayals of Mormon women, nobody's coming to ask me. Nobody shows up at the BYU History Department and knocks on the doors of myself and three other female colleagues to say how we feel about this stuff. So, yeah, that's the problem is that more of the faithful Mormon feminists need to speak out and need to make a lot of this does happen. I mean, you hear Marie Cornwall and others who speak significantly at BYU Women's Conference every year. It's just a matter of that those voices sometimes get silenced because of the kind of platform where those things occur, as opposed to Maxine, who gets quoted by national journalists all of the time. Maxine gets a lot of leeway on that stuff, and I'm not trying to criticize Maxine for that, because she gets a lot of leeway, and so she's speaking for Mormon women, although she's disaffected and excommunicated. So there's that. How do you see the proliferation of sexualized media affecting how we view women or how women see themselves? This is a good question, and I've thought a lot about this, in that as the world moves. Okay, I need to back up a little bit. The second wave feminist movement argues that many more women are taking control of their sexuality, that they're owning their sexuality. But what I see it as, and especially in the vein of portrayals of Britney Spears and Christina Aguilera, is that they claim that as women are taking control of their sexuality, that this is an independent and empowering force. Instead, I see it as having a negative impact on teenage girls, that they see that their only worth is sexualization. And I see this in the church extensively. I work in the Young Women's Now. And yes, I think that the church is going to become, and is, a very, very strong voice against allowing young girls to be tied into these ideas of over-sexualization. And even though the second wave feminists are couching it in terms of women are taking control of their sexuality and owning it, still what it's doing in the mind of a 13 or 14-year-old girl is telling them that all that they're good for is their sexual objectification to men. So that's a good question, and that's why I believe that the church, and Muslim women have argued this as well. Muslim feminists have said, look, our church is liberating, our religion is liberating, because we are not subject to sexual objectification like women in other religions. They have said, what is liberation, us wearing the burqa, or going out being like modern women and wearing high heels and makeup? Which one is more liberating? And to Muslim women, they see that non-sexual objectification is more liberating. And I think that our church's consistent stance on modesty reflects that as well. So there's that question. Please define Mormon feminist. What are their major beliefs? Well, this is a difficult question. According to Mary Stovall Richards, although there are very differing definitions of feminist, and of course many of you would agree on that, and you can have the Now type of feminists who actually call for radical changes in sexual ideology, Of course, feminism on a political front takes many different directions in terms of economics and abortion and all of those things. But a basic definition of feminism is women who seek to make choices that have the freedom of choice without being told what to do, and that have the power. And also, feminism reflects equality between men and women that's not subject to the whims of others. So that's kind of a basic definition. And I'm not going to answer the last one. thank you very much.

0: The two eventually moved in together, and during the next 7 years, Stephen developed addictions, contracted AIDS, and became severely depressed. As Stephen's condition worsened and he began to feel that he was going to die, he turned to an in-depth investigation of the church. This is his story about how he joined the church and eventually became an ordinance worker at the Oakland Temple. He is now happy and no longer experiences temptations with same-gender attraction. He was baptized by the same returned missionary that first introduced him to the church and with whom he has lived for the past 20 years. During the past 13 years of active church membership, the two men have maintained a close bond of love, friendship, and brotherhood within the gospel. He attributes his success in overcoming same-gender attraction and his addictions to the church's 12-step addiction recovery program and to the atonement of Jesus Christ. He shares his thoughts on gay marriage, President Packer's October 2010 conference talk, and his strong testimony of the Church of Jesus Christ of Latter-day Saints. Welcome to Fair Examination.
1: Thank you very much.
0: Why don't you begin by telling us a little bit about your history and your background?
1: Well, I reside in Northern California in the East Bay. I've been a church member about 13 years, and I'm currently a Elders Quorum Secretary.
0: All right, and we've invited you on the program today because in the past you have experienced same-sex attraction and later joined the church. Is that right?
1: Yes, sir.
0: Let's talk about when you first started to recognize that you were experiencing same-sex attraction. How old were you?
1: I'd say I was about 8 years old. I noticed I was kind of more attracted toward the young boys that I hung around with in my neighborhood than the young ladies and women.
0: Did you put a label on it by that time? Or did you say, oh my gosh, I'm gay when you're 8 years old? Or at what point did you recognize that people had a word for that?
1: Probably not until I got to my teenage years. I was 8 when I was in the early 70s. When being gay or being out there wasn't really a thing. It was still kind of quote-unquote in the closet, so I really didn't feel no need or felt pressured or felt any type of negative stereotype from the feelings I had towards men to label it per se.
0: Did you also date women as you were growing up?
1: Oh yeah, I had various girlfriends throughout high school and college.
0: How was that for you? Did that seem awkward or unnatural to you to be dating women, or were you comfortable with that?
1: I was pretty comfortable, but even though some of the young ladies I dated were very, I guess you could say, pushy towards wanting to have sex. Up at that point, I was still a virgin. And even though my father always said, you know, we should save ourselves from marriage. And so I was extremely shy with my sexuality with women.
0: Okay.
1: More with men, I wasn't, I guess.
0: Really? And so are you saying that your first sexual experiences then were with men?
1: Yes.
0: Did you also have sexual experiences with women?
1: Yes.
0: So at what point did you said that sometime in your teen years you began to, recognize that the feelings you experienced are, you know, what people call gay or homosexual. How old were you?
1: Around 16.
0: Did you start exploring that by that time with men?
1: No, I pretty much just kept it to myself. Not till basically till I got to college did I really start to act out on my sexuality with men.
0: At what point did you come out? How old were you?
1: I think I was 18 when I came to my father wanting to get my ear pierced. And I can't recite what he said because he was very rude and vulgar. But he wasn't happy at that time. He was worried that I'd be gay. And he was drunk and, I mean, he was an alcoholic most of my life, but thank God he's changed and I have my father back. But growing up, from early childhood to teen years to my early 20s, it was pretty hellish. Yeah, he wasn't a happy camper when I came out. My mother had a little bit more sympathy and empathy, but I can tell she wasn't pleased, but she still supported me in her own ways.
0: So are you saying that that's how you came out to your father, was telling him you wanted to get your ears pierced, or did it kind of evolve from there?
1: Well, at that point, it's only my one ear, my left ear. And then from there, yeah, he pretty much put it together that I wasn't bringing, both my parents did, wasn't bringing girlfriends over anymore since high school. And most of my friends I brought over were, as my father said, he

0: feminine. Most of the time they weren't, just in his head, but half the time the men I brought over, more than half, weren't even gay. They're just friends. But he always thought they were gay.
1: So at what point did you openly acknowledge to your parents, yes, I'm gay?
0: I'd probably say when I was 20, 21, when I could start going to the bars, gay bars.
1: Okay, and by that time, I guess you had been in a number of relationships with men.
0: Not a number. I'd probably, let's see, only one at that point.
1: Now, am I right? Did you say that by the time you were 18, you started a relationship with a man?
0: Yes.
1: And so you continued that same relationship with that same man up until the time that you actually were clear with your parents that you were engaged in a homosexual lifestyle?
0: Well, that was the relationship that brought it to their forefront, yes.
1: Okay. So why don't we talk about that? Why didn't you tell your parents sooner?
0: Well, basically living in a house where one adult is an alcoholic, the communication's not the best. Don't take me wrong. My parents love me, and I love my parents very much, but communication wasn't the best. We didn't express ourselves very well. Usually sometimes it's through yelling or just wait till something that didn't even relate to something to blow up. I mean, the communication skills were lacking severely. And I didn't have the open relationship now that I have with my parents. I couldn't call them as my friends as I do now. I mean, I love my parents dearly. I even love them even more now, and because I can call them my friends. I can talk about anything now.
1: Now, at some point, you met a member of the church.
0: Mm-hmm.
1: What familiarity did you have with the Mormon church before that time?
0: Looking back on it, the night I met Kenneth, I told him I didn't know anything about Mormons, but on a more reflective nature, they've always been in my life, but I never knew they were Latter-day Saints. One of my best friends in elementary school was LDS. I didn't know that. He didn't share his faith. Where I worked, when I got out of high school, the neighbor in the warehouse was LDS. He was part of the stake that I'm in now, way back then. I didn't know. But I've always been surrounded by these wonderful people. I just didn't know.
1: Okay, and so how did you meet Kenneth?
0: At a gay bar through a mutual friend. I was there with a mutual friend I knew since elementary school, and he was there with a mutual friend named Sam. Sam and Robert were talking, and Kenneth came over, took a beer out of my hand, went out to the dance floor, we danced, and went out to his car, and basically he bore his testimony. So he just got back from serving an honorable mission in Puerto Rico, and bore his testimony about the Book of Mormon, Joseph Smith, the golden plates, and I'm all, Joseph who, golden what? I didn't know any of that was associated with the Mormon. I didn't even know there were prophets on the earth. I was very naive spiritually. I didn't have any spiritual upbringing really growing up before I moved from where I am now. Me and my older brothers went to a Southern Baptist church. I remember when I was off and on spotty from maybe 7 to 8, maybe not that long, but it seemed very foreign to me. I didn't understand why I was going to hell all the time when they preached from the pulpit. I just didn't get it. It didn't resonate with me. It seemed very foreign.
1: And so was Kenneth an active member of the church at that time?
0: No, he was not active. He just kind of just quietly stepped back.
1: Well, that's fascinating to me. You met Kenneth in a gay bar, and mm-hmm. you go out to the car, and he begins bearing his testimony to you. How did that come about?
0: Well, we're just talking about each other. It's like, what do you do? What do you, you know, where have you been? Basically, when you meet somebody, you ask questions. You know, what do you do for a living? What have you worked for? Did you go to college? What did your family do? All these questions to find out who this person is you just met. And that's what he did, is start sharing his life. I think he was home maybe 6 to 8 months, maybe a little longer from his mission. And he needed to find out what this gay lifestyle was all about for himself. And he just happened to be Mormon. And he actually had a Book of Mormon in his car. And he showed it to me, and I just looked at it, and really didn't look at it per se. I just looked at the cover and sat it back down. But the next day, he came over and he showed me the first couple pages, the testimonies of the witnesses. And I was completely blown away by the angel Moroni. I had no idea that angels existed and they still exist, and all this took place with the prophet Joseph Smith.
1: Wow. So he sort of gave you the first few missionary discussions in your first few meetings with him.
0: Yeah, in a nutshell.
1: Okay. And so how did you receive that?
0: Back then, I was just astonished. Like I said, I didn't know all those things existed. And I just kind of took it in stride. I was very interested, but I just kind of pushed it on the back burner. I was just more interested in Kenneth at this point than anything religious. Like I said, I didn't have any type of religious upbringing at all.
1: Well, so from your perspective, what was Kenneth's, I guess, purpose in sharing all of this with you? Was he hoping that you were going to join the church?
0: Interesting. No, actually, that night we talked about, he actually said more than likely, well, he said he's going to go back to the church. And I had actually said that night, I'm looking to be in a relationship. So we exchanged numbers, went back in, danced, and the following day we got together, and basically ever since then we haven't been apart.
1: So how long did it take between the time you first met in that bar to the time that you started a relationship?
0: I think maybe 2 or 3 days later.
1: And so did you move in together 2 or 3 days later?
0: Oh, my goodness, no. He didn't move in until years later, 6 or 7 years later.
1: Oh, I see. So when I say relationship, I guess you're thinking, I guess you were dating within 2 or 3 days.
0: Yes.
1: Okay.
0: That's, yeah. But also what was interesting about Kenneth, there's something that I sensed familiar. There's something about him I was extremely attracted to. I always said there's a light about you. I didn't understand it back then and what associated with our church. But there's just some, just such pure goodness, I always said. There's something I'm attracted to, not sexually, just something. I don't know, I always use the word innate, but that's not, I don't know, but that's what it felt like. I was just, something's drawn me to him, and vice versa. He felt the same thing. It's like, I realize now I'm recognizing an old brother. Basically, that's what it was, but I didn't have the words or the terms or the knowledge back then of what I was doing.
1: I guess at some point you met Kenneth's family.
0: 7 years later.
1: 7 years later. So, you know, you'd already, you know, been involved in this relationship for a long time.
0: Yes.
1: I guess, did Kenneth's parents know that he was involved in a homosexual relationship?
0: Well, his parents did. He's the oldest of numerous siblings. And he talked more to his mother than his father. And they just thought it was going to be a phase. I come to close to dying numerous times, and this is going to be a third time close to dying, and that's why I started to get to join the church, because I didn't know this time if I was going to bounce back or not. And I started to ask Kenneth about his faith. I knew he was an elder in the church, and he held the priesthood, but I still didn't understand what all those terms meant. I knew he was a priest, and he had priesthood blessings, but I still didn't know he had to be worthy, had to do certain things to be worthy, etc.
1: And so by this time, you've been considering yourself a couple.
0: Oh, yes.
1: And so this is, did you say 6 years or so after you first met?
0: Meeting his parents?
1: Well, I guess we're talking at this point about, you know, where
0: getting more involved in the church?
1: Yeah, where you start asking him about giving blessings and that type of thing. At what point did that come about?
0: Actually, I take that back as more like 6 years, because it took me about 6.5 years to join the church, to work through all my addictions and get my life in order and all my life stuff that was on my plate. When I started getting ill and realized, and I've been to a couple church functions prior to that. It's all at once, too. I mean, his mother, she still does this, put our names on the prayer roll. She's been doing this for 13 plus years now, which just blows me away. His mother is such a sweet angel. And she was doing this even before I even met them, just so we have spiritual guidance, all the help we can get.
1: So she knew about you, I guess, long before she met you.
0: Oh, yeah, she knew of me, yes.
1: Okay.
0: Both his parents pleaded, oh, I don't know if the word pleaded, but requested that he'd leave me, and I was getting sick, and basically Kenneth had a heart-to-heart with his mom and said, I'm not going to leave him, not now, especially as sick as he is.
1: Okay, now, you mentioned how you almost died, did you say 3 times?
0: Yes.
1: Tell me about the first time. What was the situation there?
0: I just wanted to have surgery similar to a hernia, and I'm hypersensitive to medication, so I basically didn't wake up in the recovery room. And I went into a coma for about 12 hours, and I heard everything they said, and so it's pretty amazing. So if you know anybody that's in a coma, talk to them, because they will hear everything. They will probably not respond, but they will hear.
1: Did that have any impact on you from a spiritual standpoint?
0: Well, as I look back at it, I recognize it, but I didn't recognize it as spiritual per se, because I got out of the hospital pretty quick, and I didn't know that family and friends were praying for me. I didn't understand the power of prayer then. And the second time when I came close to death, I had the same surgery, but this time my parents had to rush me back to the hospital because I had a blood clot in my lung, and I wasn't breathing that good. I got out of the hospital earlier than anticipated, came home, answered the phone, and it was my aunt in Texas. She was calling to tell my parents that that previous night they had at the church a big prayer circle for me, a big prayer meeting and all this. And when I answered the phone, she just screamed because she recognized it was me. She started crying. I said, some crazy lady's on the phone crying that I don't know who it is. Give it to my father, and then found out later that it's the prayer circle. And but I still, back then, I didn't understand the power of prayer. But also since then, and one of my doctors suggests to help with my pain, I meditate, which is wonderful. I meditate at least two or three times a day if I can. At least once at night, I do like a meditative review throughout the day of how I could be more like Jesus Christ, or apply Jesus Christ's gospel teaching to become more like him throughout my life. And I look back in my life, in those life, what I call life reviews at times, and I could see where the hand of God was in my life, but I was so spiritually dead or not even in tuned. I mean, I didn't even know what the Holy Ghost was or works in the fashion that he does. Yeah, I was spiritually dead, so I had no idea that God was working his miracles in my life many, many, many times before I came into his church.
1: So you said then there was a third time that you almost died. Can you tell me about that?
0: Yeah, that's when after I had the two previous surgeries, I also, from the coma, I had seizures. And I just had a real bad seizure, and it didn't look good. And I was here at the house, and I was very, very weak, very tired. Also had full-blown AIDS at that point. I was down to 128 pounds. I'm 5'10". And basically, I didn't know what side of the veil I was going to wake up on when I fell asleep that night. And basically, when I woke up the next day, I realized I need to get my life in order just in case something does take place. And that's when I started asking Ken for priesthood blessings, more about his church, the peace that he has. And he said he wasn't worthy enough to give me priesthood blessings. So we spoke to the stake president at the time and set up an appointment, and he gave me my first priesthood blessing.
1: Had Kenneth been in touch with the church members up until that point?
0: Yes, this particular stake president, he's been in touch with him, trying to get him back in good graces with the church. Or always, like, kind of reported in. He's a good family friend and all that, and knew of Kenneth's history, his sexual history and all that. So, yeah, he was well aware of Kenneth's history and knew about me. And Kenneth thought I was a good person to help, I guess, kind of introduce the church to me and vice versa.
1: The state president did?
0: Yes.
1: Okay.
0: Yes.
1: Was this in Northern California?
0: Yes. We went to the state center, which is close to our home, which is also our church. And that particular night, well, further, we set up an appointment later that day, that evening we went. He told me the purpose of the priesthood, what priesthood blessings are about, the consecrated oil. Some recipients might hear, feel strange sensations or feel the words. I felt that and more. It was the most beautiful experience I've ever had, something I'll always cherish, my first priesthood blessing.
1: So what happened then?
0: Like I said, he explained the purposes behind the blessing. He anointed and proceeded to give me a blessing. He was the only one there. At that point, he said that my illness, my AIDS, would become manageable. Both Kenneth and I were dumbfounded because at that point it wasn't manageable. People were still pretty much dying. We really didn't have any medications out there. But he said I would recover predicated upon my faith. and I would still have life issues to deal with, but I would continue on only in faith. Well, 6 to 8 months down the road, new AIDS medication came out called protease inhibitors. It was basically saved my life and Ken's life and so many millions of others on this planet. So then I realized something's real here. This is pure truth. And also when he anointed me, put his hands on his head, on my head, and pronounced a blessing, it was like a radio signal. I would hear and feel the words 3 to 5 seconds before he would say them, which I thought was fascinating. And also it was like a weird, warm, like a small electrical buzz from the tips of my toes, from my head, going back and forth through this entire blessing. It's only about 3 to 5 minutes long, but I'll never, ever, ever, ever forget it. It was amazing.
1: Wow, and so up until that point, you weren't aware of anybody who had been diagnosed with AIDS who was being told that they would continue living. Is that correct?
0: Through the priesthood, correct. I mean, I had many friends pass away from AIDS, mainly due from the early 80s, from the toxicity, from the drugs themselves, or they just refused to take the AIDS medication like I did and Kenneth did because we saw too many of our friends pass away. I prayed about it, and I knew it wasn't time to take the meds.
1: Right, but I guess what I'm getting at is your mission your state president told you that, you know, the AIDS would become manageable, but at that time, that was not something the medical community was telling people. Is that fair to say?
0: Oh, absolutely. And get it straight, the heavens were telling me, it wasn't the state president.
1: Oh, right. When were you diagnosed with AIDS in relation to when that blessing was given?
0: I came down with HIV 3/4 of 94, and 4 years later I was diagnosed with AIDS. That was around April I received that blessing. And in the same year I joined the church in July, about September, October, November, around there, new drugs came out.
1: So what did the doctor tell you when he was informing you that you had an HIV diagnosis?
0: I was in a room, doctor walks in, never really looked at me, handed me an envelope with my name on the inside. He didn't say anything, kind of just nodded for me to open the envelope. I did, and had my pertinent information there, but this big, bright red letters, HIV positive. While I'm doing this, he's also writing out a script for Valium for 3 months. He said, basically, I don't know how many strains of the virus there is or how strong they are, but if you live longer than 18 months, we'll consider you a long-term survivor. Good luck. And left the room. Didn't wait for me to ask questions. Didn't give me the AIDS 800 number, nothing. Just up and left.
1: Wow. And so how long after that was it that you met the stake president?
0: 4 years later. By that time, I also had full-blown AIDS.
1: How did your family react when they found out you had AIDS?
0: My father said something kind of prophetic. I don't know if he ever wrote it down, but he said when I first told the family when I was in a relationship in my early 20s that I was gay, he goes, I knew you'd come down with AIDS. I said, oh, wow. They're both very sad. They didn't understand it. I remember taking them to see one of my doctors, and they went through as very, very layman's terms as possible, described how the AIDS virus worked, the stages of AIDS, what will happen to me, what to look for AIDS dementia, basically all the hells of this disease, and it terrified my parents. And I remember, this wasn't at this specific time, but another time my parents were talking, and my father just broke down and goes, Stephen, I don't know how I could do this. He goes, there's no way I could bury one of my sons before I go. He goes, I don't know how I could do this. And we just both cried. I said, I kept on apologizing. But that was also before the time of the new medication, too, so I was going downhill. Another interesting part about this priesthood blessing, I was starting to get the beginnings of AIDS dementia. I also remember my parents seeing the doctor at a different time, and my mom, one of my parents asked, "Is will he ever change?" And the doctor says, no. Well, part of this blessing, and this specific priesthood blessing and others, obviously, I'm talking to you. I no longer have beginning stages of dementia. I've been healed. I mean, the priesthood is amazing. I would not be here without the priesthood. I testify of that.
1: Did Kenneth at some time also contract AIDS?
0: Yes.
1: When was that?
0: When you contract AIDS, this is when your T cells in your body actually go below a certain number point. That's below 200 T cells. Just because you have the HIV virus does not mean you automatically will be automatically go to that level. Depends how well you take care of yourself, if you're on your meds, etc. Honestly, I think it's maybe 6 to 8 months behind me with AIDS. But I remember I was diagnosed first.
1: Okay. And so when you say you're diagnosed first, diagnosed with HIV, or you were showing that your T cells had dropped to a level where you were being diagnosed with AIDS?
0: Yeah, I mean, I got diagnosed with HIV in 94. 2 weeks later, Kenneth was positive, showed the same results. And we were just HIV positive until 4 years later, for me anyway, until my T cells dropped below 200, I think it was 176 or 178 has been recorded. And by the standards of the medical community, that once they're below 200, you're more likely to get opportunistic infections since your T cells are so low. And they realized back then at 200, that's when it starts. So that's when they labeled you with AIDS.
1: How did Kenneth's family react to his AIDS diagnosis?
0: Devastation. It was very, very hard for them. But they're great people, and they've come around tenfold. I mean, they are much better with it and have been much better with it because they have the spiritual background of the atonement and how that specifically works, not just with a life-changing episode, but how you could have it on a daily basis and the power of the priesthood. And it's just great to realize to have such great faith. Just like any death sentence anybody has, from cancer to anything, the first thing is devastation, unbelievability, anger. You go through the same stages of death. Yeah, it's hellish on them.
1: How soon did you recognize that the way that they were reacting to Kenneth's diagnosis was affected by their faith in the gospel?
0: At that point, I really didn't know them personally. I kind of knew of them. I know it's a big, strong factor. And I didn't understand everything that took place behind or in temple walls. I didn't understand the term of the eternal family. So even though they were saddened that we both might die, but they also had peace in their hearts knowing that through the power of the priesthood and sealing power, they might lose Kenneth for a season, but they're not going to lose him eternally.
1: At what point did you meet Kenneth's parents?
0: Basically when I joined the church. After I got my priesthood blessing from my stake president, at that point, I really started feeling the, as I call it, whisperings of the Spirit. Unless you have the gift of the Holy Ghost, you only have little whisperings of little blurbs or whatever. That's not the right term, but you know what I'm talking about, just little instances of the Holy Ghost. And his mom invited us to a seminary program at Kenneth's old church, where his parents go, and I just felt the Spirit so strong. I never felt it, well, not as intense. I felt it when the stake president was getting the blessing, but it was totally different. It's like my chest was getting warm, I was getting it flushed, my heart was beating fast, I was tearing up, and I didn't understand what is this, what's going on? And all throughout this program, this was happening, I turned to Kenneth and said, what's going on? And he goes, this is the Holy Ghost. This is how I know the truth that I know, and when I hear and feel truth, that's what's happening. You're feeling the Holy Ghost. Well, after the program, we went up to his mother and a friend that was there, and I was moved upon the Spirit even before I realized what I was saying out of my mouth says, I want to be baptized. And everyone around them got real happy, and Kenneth's mom says, no problem, we can make that happen. And then about 2.5 weeks later, I started taking the missionary lessons.
1: Wow, so let's back up. You received the priesthood blessing from the stake president.
0: That was about April.
1: In April of 1998.
0: Yes.
1: And then it sounds like you were saying that your first experience with Kenneth's parents was going to this fireside or something. Is that right?
0: Well, intermixed before that, we kind of met it on church programs or war dinners and stuff like that. I've been to his parents' house a couple times for Sunday dinners, and I really like the sense of family. Well, not the sense, it's the true sense of family that they had, the general love they have for each other. just I was slowly being introduced into the family.
1: So are Kenneth's parents in California?
0: Yes. Everyone was in California at this time.
1: Okay. And so you, by 1998, were starting to get to know the family.
0: Slowly, yes.
1: At what point did you go to this? Was it a fireside? Is that what it was?
0: Yes, at Kenneth's old church.
1: Okay.
0: Where his parents still go in East Bay.
1: When was that?
0: So I got baptized in July, so let's see. Sometime in April, May, June, somewhere around there, because wasn't that soon after that fireside I started the lessons. And I know you have to give, what, 4 or 6 lessons before you get baptized.
1: What year was that?
0: 98.
1: So the fireside was just within a couple of months of the time you received the blessing?
0: Yes.
1: So you basically decided to join the church based upon, I guess, maybe the state president's blessing, and then that feeling you got at that fireside. Is that fair to say?
0: Well, I was reading a lot more of the Doctrine and Covenants, Pearl of Great Price, the meat of the doctrine more so than the Book of Mormon. I was fascinated that Joseph Smith, number one, was a prophet. There are still prophets on the earth. Was getting all this amazing revelation that I had no idea that was available to man in these days. And I was like a sponge. I was just soaking it up. I was just blown away that such pure truth is available out there. And every time I would read something or just question and pray or meditate about it, just the feelings of joy and love and just pure truth that I got, I loved it. I was kind of doing this behind Kenneth's back. I basically gave myself over to Jesus Christ before he reconverted.
1: So
0: I was pushing him along.
1: When did you start doing all this research?
0: When I started to get really sick. That night when I didn't know what side of the veil I was going to wake up upon. Even though I didn't have the priesthood or anything what needs to take place when you cross through the veil and all that, I just needed to have some type of knowledge to know what goes on, what happens when you die. Because I had no clue, even though I almost died 2 other times prior to that.
1: And Kenneth happened to have, I guess, church material there at your home that you had access to.
0: At this point, he was living with me, yes. So, yeah, he had – actually, I was using his youngest brother's Book of Mormon and Doctrine and Covenants that he took on his mission. No, I mean, not for his mission, for his seminary.
1: And Kenneth didn't know that you were doing all this research.
0: Well, he knew I was reading, but he didn't know I was into depth as much as I was.
1: Wow. And so after that is when you asked for the priesthood blessing?
0: Probably during all of it. It's all kind of lumped together. But, yeah, I realized when I was reading the priesthood and when the priesthood got restored to Joseph Smith and the Doctrine and Covenants and the many blessings that they were able to bestow upon the saints, it's like, wow, this is truly amazing. And then after I received my first priesthood blessing, I had no doubt it was real. No doubt. No doubt whatsoever.
1: Later, you went to the fireside. You said, "I want to join this church." You had
0: I want to be baptized.
1: You had the missionary discussions. You know, how were you received by the ward?
0: I had quite a few people there for my baptism. Standing room only, which I thought was funny. It did funny in the way peculiar, not funny, haha. But a lot of them were Kenneth's friends and family because they're grateful because some of the people there knew his history. You know, he came back from an honorable mission and fell away. But then he's coming back to church and bringing a brother. So it's very nice.
1: So is this in Kenneth's parents' ward? Or
0: no,
1: or
0: this is at our church where we go now. Same stake, same church. It just blew me away that after, I can't remember if it was after or before, just sometime during the baptism, Kenneth's grandfather at the time spoke up and it was the time you could bury testimonies. And he just welcomed me into Kenneth's family, saying, I'm paraphrasing, I'm the patriarch of this family, and I welcome this young man into our family as one of us, and so should everybody else, and we love and support him. That blew me away. Wasn't expecting that, nor was anyone in the family, but it was very special.
1: So Kenneth, I guess, got rebaptized?
0: No, he never got excommunicated. He just had to set things straight between him and the Lord and the stake presidency.
1: Oh, I see. And so at what point did that occur?
0: During the same time I was taking the missionary lessons, because I had he was able to baptize me, which I thought that was awesome.
1: Wow. Obviously, as part of the process of taking the missionary discussions, being interviewed for baptism, you're asked to commit to the law of chastity. How did that process come about, that you decided, I'm no longer going to engage in sexual relations with Kenneth or, you know, any other man that I'm, you know, any other person I'm not married to?
0: Honestly, it was very, very, very, very difficult. We slipped up more than, well, numerous times. But without a great bishop that we happen to have now and a stake president that's also a mission president right now over in Europe, they have always had our eternal perspective in mind, even though when I say our natural man or carnal mind did not. And they always politely but sternly and sometimes when needed strictly put us back on that course, which I'm so grateful.
1: I guess you're saying that after you were baptized that you slipped up.
0: Oh, yes.
1: Yeah, and so before that, I mean, I guess I'm just trying to imagine how this discussion went down with you and Kenneth that, you know, hey, Kenneth, I want to call the activity off here because I want to join this church. I would expect that that might have been a difficult thing for you and Kenneth both to confront.
0: Well, yeah, we had very, very, very many tearful nights because at that point, that's the only way we knew, quote unquote, how to express our love for each other. But I'm here to testify to any and all out there listening to my voice but what our love's been replaced with, the pure love of Christ, the same love that Jesus Christ had for his disciples. I'm not saying Kenneth and I are Jesus Christ, but I'm saying the same love that he had for his disciples. For any man, woman, or child that's come under Christ, Kenneth and I have that. And it's the sweetest thing I've ever tasted. Even more so than I've been in, as they say, sexual relations with him. There's nothing more intense. I mean, I can't imagine what it's going to be like when I have a family, if and when on this side of the veil. But the love I experienced with him, just in a pure spiritual form, there's nothing higher, nothing pure. And to me, there's nothing more satisfying to obtain in this life.
1: You know, that's inspiring to hear you say that at this point. You can say that in retrospect.
0: Yes.
1: I guess I'm curious to know how it is from, you know, that moment back in 1998. How did you develop the faith to be able to say, this is going to work out and I can become celibate?
0: I hate to use the old cliche, but line upon line, just as Joseph Smith says. Sometimes I had to take faith. Sometimes 5 minutes to get through the day. I had, like I said, it took me a long time to join a church, 6 years, 6 months. I had a lot of addictions to go through. My father was an alcoholic, so I have the addiction gene. Basically, before I joined the church, I was trying to kill myself with any and all street drugs. I had no self-love, a lot of self-hate. That's one reason why I was so thin. And just getting my life in order, I just realized that I've witnessed and saw the power of the priesthood, how the atonement works in people's lives, even though I truly don't understand how it completely works. But all I know is when Jesus Christ opens his arms and says, come unto me, you just have to do so. Get on your knees and just be humble. And that was very, very hard for me. Like I said, I was a cocky, arrogant little guy, unfortunately. Thought I had all the answers, and obviously I was severely, severely wrong.
1: You live with Kenneth today, is that right?
0: Yes.
1: Did the both of you continue living together, I guess since you moved in together, was there ever a time when you stopped living in the same place?
0: No. Kenneth moved in, so we got together in 92. I think he didn't move in until maybe 7 or 8 years later, and we've been together ever since in the same house.
1: Was there ever a time when your church leader said, "Well, you guys, you need to move out. You can't be living together."
0: It was suggested that living together would be very, very difficult, and we shouldn't put ourselves through that hell. But we also noticed that we had something special. I know that we can't be exalted on the other side, but our love for each other is so strong, and something very unique. I realized now, through hindsight, didn't know it then, maybe it's just, well, I know I relied on my faith. But when you go through trials and tribulations, there's great blessings. I'm not saying that you should want or wish trials or tribulations upon anybody. But like I said, the love we have for each other is one of the greatest blessings I've ever experienced thus far, except for taking out my endowments or finding out when I had church members actually had temple work done for them, or family members, I mean. Yeah, it's amazing.
1: Now, you said that you realize you can't be exalted. Mm-hmm. Have you resigned yourself to not being exalted, or are you talking about how you can't be exalted, as a couple with Kenneth?
0: Well, I realize that, nor would I even suggest or even imply that being exalted with Kenneth. I was specifically speaking being, with a wife. I mean, I've read testimony and even recently in general conferences that all the blessings can be predicated upon those living that you don't get in death. I don't know how it's done. I don't know if and when, if I don't get married in this life, how I'll obtain a wife in the afterlife or the eternities. To me, that's not a worry. That's, if it's a blessing predicated to be given, I have that faith that it'll be done. And I'm okay if I don't get married in this life. And, well, I know that's going to happen regardless how many get married in this life or more likely in the next. It all depends. But I'm okay, too, just still being in the celestial kingdom but not having the full increase.
1: Okay. So, in other words, you have not foreclosed the possibility to yourself of marrying a woman in this life or, maybe in the next. I guess you're just putting it in God's hands either way. Is that what I'm hearing?
0: Correct. In my patriarchal blessing, I'm paraphrasing, it's God's will. I'm going to have a family in this life. And basically that's what I've done. I've prayed specifically. I said everything's in God's time. And if it happens, that's great. If it doesn't, I'm totally okay with that too. Because I have so many blessings and miracles I've seen not only in my own life, but my loved ones, and I have no doubt that where I'm going in the next life is strictly beyond what I've experienced here, so I'm all good with everything.
2: 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Music for this episode was provided courtesy of Lawrence Green. 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
3: Margaret Blair Young is a writing instructor at Brigham Young University and has published 2 short story collections and 6 novels, including the Standing on the Promises trilogy, which she co-authored with Darius Gray. Margaret has also authored a play about Jane Manning James entitled I Am Jane. She is married to Bruce Young and has 4 children. Darius Gray, a former journalist, is past president of the Genesis Group, which is an official arm of The Church of Jesus Christ of Latter-day Saints, organized in 1971 to support church members of African descent. His grandfather, James Lewis Gray, was born a slave. His great-grandfather, Lewis Gray, was a slave near Independence, Missouri. Margaret Blair Young and Darius Gray have co-authored the Standing on the Promises trilogy. The trilogy is historical faction, fictionalized as needed and supplied with copious endnotes. The 3 books, One More River to Cross, Bound for Canaan, and The Last Mile of the Way, cover the history of several great Mormon pioneers of color. And now we present Margaret Blair Young and my father, her eye candy, Darius Gray.
4: Thank you very much. That feels good. It's been about 40 years and 60 pounds ago that I was last eye candy. Now, according to the 1964 Civil Rights Act, you can sit anywhere in this bus you want, so feel free to come forward. But then I forget, this is an LDS group. We do tend to sort of stay in the background, don't we? Well, here we are in the afternoon of the second day, and I think we need to find out how well you people have been paying attention. You look like a fairly bright group. Yeah, a fairly bright group. So we're going to have a test. Now, this test is very simple, very straightforward. There are no trick answers expected. The obvious answer is the answer I'm looking for. So here we go with the test. Now, you'll see how simple and basic this is. For what invention was Alexander Graham Bell known? Telephone. Okay. Who invented the light bulb? Thomas Edison. And this came up with a speaker we had just a short bit ago. For what is Samuel Morse known? Telegraph. Morse code. Da-da-da-da-did-it. Any radio amateurs here, ham operators? Da-da-da-did. All righty. We know what that means. You know code. Yep. For what was James Watt known? Steam engine. You see, I told you were a fairly bright group. I had confidence. Who invented the cotton gin? Ooh. You guys are good. Now maybe these are too easy. Let me make it a little bit more difficult. Let's go to some ancient history. In ancient Greece, they were divided into city-states, and there were two primary heavyweight city-states, and they were always contending with each other. What were they? All right. Try this one. In ancient Egypt, there was a city of great learning that had a great library. The city was?
5: Alexandria.
4: Oh, okay. You're going to play like that, are you?
5: Ah,
4: you've heard. I do pay. Well, then let's come to some more recent history. Who lost at the Battle of Waterloo? Extra points if you can say who won. Wellington, the Duke of Wellington. Now that one got a little harder. Good, I feel better. What happened in the year 1066? Norman conquest, Battle of Hastings. Okay. Well, since you're doing so well with all of those, let's come back to U.S. history. See how you do on some more history here. What year was Dr. Martin Luther King assassinated?
5: 1968.
4: Date? What was Plessy versus Ferguson, and what was its significance?
5: The Supreme Court decision in 1896 that formally gave legal sanction to segregation.
4: By whom? You said it, but to make sure, the case was before the United States Supreme Court. Now, we've got one young man up here who's very in tune to this, but I noticed there were fewer of you with the answer on that one. Let's try this one. Who was Marcus Garvey, and what was his principal position? Whoever has $5, I want it to go to this young man. All right. What was Brown versus Board of Education? When was it, and what did it overturn? And you don't get to answer.
5: Kansas, 1954.
6: Topeka, Kansas, Board of Education.
4: Which came in what ruling? Oh, yes. All right. It overturned Plessy versus Ferguson, which was in 1896, which is the year my father was born. So you see, some of these things have been right smack dab in the middle of my family from the get-go. We're not talking too ancient a history here, but let's try a few more. Let's move forward. I notice that there are significantly fewer hands and answers coming to these last few questions. Things about civil rights in the United States of America. Now, some people would say, well, knowing the Battle of Hastings and Waterloo and all of those sorts of things are far more significant than Marcus Garvey. To which I would ask the question, how many of you have ever used a cotton gin? How many of you have even seen a cotton gin? Yet we know about Eli Whitney and the cotton gin, and we know of these other points of history. Why? Because a society teaches that which it values. We have not valued the contributions of persons of color in this country. We've not valued that portion of our own history in this country. Let's make this a little bit more personal in terms of the LDS Church. What year was the LDS Church established?
5: 1830.
4: When do we have record of the first black member in the LDS Church? The year was 1832, just 2 years after the founding of this faith. The individual was a man we'll talk about a little bit more later. His name was Elijah Abel. What year did blacks receive the priesthood? What year did blacks receive the priesthood? Elijah Abel was ordained to the priesthood in 1836. Okay. When did the saints migrate from the east to the Salt Lake Valley? 1840. Got here in 47. They were a little slow back then. Transportation wasn't what it is now. When did the first blacks with the saints come into the valley? 1847. The very first wagon train into this valley was preceded by some black servants, which my eminent partner and co-author, Margaret Young, will now speak to. Ladies and gentlemen, Margaret Blair Young.
6: This is Green Flake, one of the three on the Brigham Young statue. They're referred to as colored, C-O-L-O-U-R-E-D, servants. It's Green Flake, Harkley, and Oscar Crosby. But according to the best records we can find, the words Brigham Young spoke, "This is the right place, drive on," were probably spoken to this man. He's in this crowd, a good many of you have probably heard of him. In a lot of crowds, he's a name that nobody knows of at all. A remarkable man, and we'll talk just a little bit about him, but mostly when Renee introduced me and introduced Darius and me, she talked about us as writing fiction, which doesn't seem to qualify us at all to be speaking to people with the kind of knowledge that you people have, but we would like to justify ourselves in your eyes, because there's something really interesting about choosing to do a fictional account of history, but with supporting endnotes. And I've when people have asked me about the amount of work that went into writing the trilogy, I've said it was three dissertations, because for us to get things accurate, we needed to do the amount of work that was really like a dissertation for each book. But the whole idea was to bring them to life, to bring these characters to life, to find out things that Green Flake had said about his time as a slave. The fact that Green Flake had been told that his mother had died, which was not true. He was told that And according to his granddaughter, because if a slave knew that his mother was alive, he might run away and try and find her. Family meant a tremendous amount to Green. This is his gravestone. He chose the epitaph and helped carve it. It says, "In my father's house are many mansions." This is a place that has great meaning for me, for Darius, for many of our members of the Genesis group who sometimes just find this a place of solace if they're feeling some trials and tribulations in their lives, to come and sit by the grave of a man who they know came across the plains twice, actually, came across, built a cabin for the Flake family, then went back and led them to it. But the whole idea of choosing to imagine what their lives were like, to not be limited to these are the facts, these are the dates, but to really try and, as much as possible, using their own words and their own writings when available, but to really try to imagine this is what they felt. And what this goes into is the whole idea of opening our worlds and learning to appreciate the worlds of those around us. And that's kind of where we're going to be heading. We've titled this Empathetic Imagination, Reading Between the Lines and Standing on the Promises, but we're not going to be restraining ourselves to just our books. I want to tell you, my parents are here, which is wonderful. I only get to see my parents once or twice a year. They tend to live outside the country. They're right now from China, but are here to celebrate their 50th anniversary, and then they'll go back. But my father's a linguist, so I grew up with surrounded by books from, in other languages, people from other cultures, and when I was 19, Dad took us to live in Guatemala. Now, any of you who have been to foreign countries and you've thought that you spoke any of the language, I was under no illusion that I spoke the language at all. But after a little while, it really feels like an international conspiracy to make you feel like an idiot. When you listen to people talk and you know that there's no way that what they're saying could possibly make sense. It's, you know, they've gotten together and figured that when you're around, they will just talk gibberish to frustrate you to no end. Well, I remember being terribly, terribly frustrated. I was in a little place called Patzung, Guatemala, and people spoke a language. Let me just give you a sample of the language. Children would just laugh and laugh when I would try and say the word for yellow, which is ung. Ung. It's not a sound we even have. Thief is el ung. We don't make that sound in English. And they, as I would try and say it and I'd try and duplicate it, that it was one of the most lovely bonding experiences because I couldn't do it. But the time came when little by little I started understanding a word and then a few words and then things would sort of fit together. It came so that I returned. I ended up loving this place that initially I hated. I kind of had the people reduced to Kakchikel Indians. They're this color, they wear this kind of clothes, and they talk that language. And then I returned a couple of other times and actually lived with an Indian family, a Kakchikel Indian family. I slept on a mat. I helped the hermana make tortillas, on a comal. I lived their life. And I came to a remarkable appreciation. I learned, I don't know if you've ever seen the Star Trek The Next Generation episode, my husband loves it, where it's people talk in metaphors. And in order to understand the metaphors, you have to know their culture. You have to understand the stories that they're drawing their metaphors from. Well, Kakchikel Indians speak in metaphors. The adore is ruch'i rich'och, the mouth of the house. And all of it is like that. So as you move into the language, it's a whole mindset. And if you do it with love, it becomes the most beautiful transformation because you start recognizing new ways of looking at things. That same principle, when I was quite young, I read a book that maybe many of you have read called Black Like Me by Howard Griffin. Now, I remember my grandmother finding that book on my bookshelf. I was probably 12 and saying, "Oh, Margaret, I think you can find something much more uplifting than this." But that became an important book. I still remember a lot of it, but especially now as I look back, because so much of the work that Darius and I did in moving towards the trilogy, in giving life to the people we were going to write about, and in my learning to work with Darius, was learning about being Black, learning about

0: And I went along with the rewrite, and that was one of the most, that was one of the strongest arguments that we ever had. And I take full responsibility for that, because I had not understood that they were taking his life and suggesting, let's revise this to fit the paradigm we really want. It doesn't work that way. For us to fully move into that other world involves truly seeing the other. And in this, I need to quote my husband's very favorite philosopher. I'm not actually quoting the philosopher himself, I'm quoting Bruce's paraphrasing of him. The philosopher's name is Emmanuel Levinas. I'll try and read this slowly. We've gotten it as accessible as I think we can, but it's a gorgeous idea. If it were not for the face of the other person, I might indeed maintain the illusion that everything I experience and enjoy, food, landscapes, the complete collection of Beatles music, which my husband has, is mine. But once I encounter the other, I must realize that there is something absolutely and irreducibly other than myself, and that the world also belongs to the other. But this does not limit my freedom, for freedom would have no meaning in a world that belonged entirely to me. The other invests my freedom, gives it meaning, makes it possible for me to make moral choices. I become responsible, for the other invites me simply by his or her presence to respond. The other, through his or her neediness and vulnerability, invites me to offer myself and what I have in service and sustenance. At the same time, the other commands, not by words, but simply by the vulnerability of his or her face, "Thou shalt not kill." Emmanuel Levinas is a philosopher I highly recommend. But as we have, as we've talked about the history that we were taught in elementary and high school and middle school, I learned about Eli Whitney. I never learned about Marcus Garvey until I was working with Darius. There are other names, Medgar Evers, who I didn't learn about until 5 years ago. All of these remarkable names. Sojourner Truth is pretty recent in my historical knowledge. All of that history was not included in my textbooks. These faces that now have become precious to me, the history that they've given has become precious, but it was not included in the textbooks. And that's one reason that we feel so strongly about expanding LDS history to include these remarkable faces that we've been able to write about. It expands our sense of responsibility. It enriches the world that we have. We want to talk a little bit about Darius' own ancestors. There were a couple of times when, as we were writing the books, we actually wept. And one was when we were writing about Lewis Gray and his wife, Gracie Gray. I'll let Darius introduce them, and then I'm going to read a passage from Bound for Canaan.
1: I am Darius Gray. Darius Gray was born in 1896. It's not just that I'm black and I age gracefully, but we're talking about my father. My father was Darius McKinley Gray, named McKinley because that was the year President McKinley was elected. My father's father, my grandfather, was James Lewis Gray. He was born in 1859 in the state of Missouri as a slave. History isn't that far back, really. My granddad was born a year before Lincoln was elected and 2 years before the beginning of the Civil War. As a child, I grew up hearing stories about back in slave days, such and such and such and such. And so that was a part of my heritage, and it gives me a sense for those people that I don't know that many others here would have. My granddad had a father and a mother, and my granddad's father was Lewis Gray, born about 1827, and he was the son of a woman by the name of Maria Gaines. Maria Gaines was born approximately 1796. That's just 20 years after the founding of this nation.

0: in 1776. We were here. We were slaves, but we contributed to the fabric of this nation. But if we go forward from Maria Gaines to her son, Louis, and to his marriage to my great-grandmother, we have an interesting story, which Margaret will now read from. I tell you this because I hope it gives you a sense of my history, because my history is actually our history. It's American history. We share it.
1: We did a lot of research on what slave auctions were actually like in order to do this. I'm just going to read a few sections. This is Louis going with his master Mortimer Gaines to an auction where the woman who will be his wife, Gracie, is being offered. Whoever had sent this woman to auction had gone to some trouble making her look good. Her hair was braided down both sides and tied in colorful ribbons. Her blue dress and muslin apron were not new, but they were clean. He wondered why anyone would sell her off. Well, sometimes folks just needed money. He understood that and knew that if his own master should find himself in straits, the slaves would likely get sold before the furniture would. Of course, the master would never sell off all his slaves. That household couldn't run itself, and nobody with a colored help knew how to keep it running. If some slaves got sold, the remaining ones would simply get more work. He thanked God his master was living well off, with hogs to process and meat to sell. Louis Gray had known his mama, Maria Gaines, all his born days, and he had never seen an auction till now. Moving forward to the auction, the master to Louis, "What do you think, sir?" "Take a good look." Louis obeyed. "She's sad, but not sick. How about her arms?" "They fine, master." "Tolerable strong from what I can see. Legs? Can't say, because I can't see." "She'll need to walk for us. I won't have a cripple. What else do we need to look at, Louis?" It was then in a cold sweep of realization that Louis understood why the master had brought him on this trip into this auction. "Master, this is my first time. You know your way around. I want to view the teeth. No need to buy a mouthful of trouble. You pay enough for a slave and you better get your money's worth. I paid considerable for your mama, found her at a fine auction over in Kentucky, and she's been worth my investment. I won't settle for less than the best. I'll need to check the teeth on that woman before I turn over a penny." And we move forward to them making the purchase and then going back to the Gaines home. It wasn't until a week later that they were back in Marshall at the Gaines slave quarters that the woman told her name, not to Louis, but to his mama, Maria. "My name, Gracie," she said. I remember as Dryas and I were at the computer reading, we would read the words out loud to make sure we had the voice right and all of that, but reading that phrase, "My name, Gracie," realizing that this was his ancestor and what her life had been like, and just that realization of she was real. No matter how close we got to what her life actually was, she was real, and we're going to do our best to pay tribute to that, to the life that she led. I think we'll move now into Elijah Abel. Let me just turn to his picture. And, oops, I didn't mean to go that far. Have Darius explain just a little who he was, and then the idea of imagining why he made petitions for temple blessings, what it meant to him to ask for those petitions.
0: This is one of my heroes. This is quite a man. Brother Elijah Abel joined the church 1832, ordained to the LDS priesthood in 1836. He served three full-time missions for the church to the eastern states and Canada. He came back from his latest mission in time to die. But he also worked on three of the first temples, not the very first, but he worked on the Kirtland, the Nauvoo, and the Salt Lake Temple, our temples. Yesterday, I had occasion to be with two of our Genesis members, two sisters, and we were at the funeral for Elder Haight at the Tabernacle. And when we had finished with that, I said to the sisters as we walked by the temple, "Come on over, we need to go over and pay our respects. There is a corner on the east side of the temple, a stone. that whenever I am in the area, I go by and I give a rub and I pat it and say, Brother Elijah, that's for you. I remember that good man and his contributions to this faith. I've also had the honor and pleasure of doing the very same thing in Kirtland and in Nauvoo. So this man is a part of our history. He was a significant part in the early Smith home, and Sister Young will add to that now.
1: Go to his patriarchal blessing. This is a facsimile. This was given to him by Father Smith. And Father Smith tells him he's like an orphan. He actually did have a biological father, but he says, thy father hath not done his duty towards thee. But imagine what it felt like to Elijah Abel, who history suggests had used the Underground Railroad, had probably spent some time as a slave. Imagine what it felt like to him to be told, thou hast been ordained an elder and shalt be protected against the powers of the destroyer. And then to be washed and anointed in the Kirtland Temple to serve the missions. Then to go to Salt Lake, and by this time the policy had been set, and he petitioned to go to the Salt Lake Temple and was turned down. But then President Brigham Young died in 1877, and as Darius and I researched what was happening in Elijah's life and looked at the dates, we understood why that petition would be raised again, because his wife was very ill. For us to imagine what their relationship was like and the thought that he knew sealing ordinances were happening in that temple and how desperately he must have wanted to be sealed to Marianne, his wife. And so the petition was raised again. He was told he still had priesthood. In fact, his obituary is fascinating because it says he died of old age and debility upon consequence of serving his third mission for the church. The deceased held the Melchizedek priesthood, and then it gives the certificate of ordination, the number. He was ordained to 70, as is shown in, and then it gives the certificate. So the person writing the obituary was quite aware of the controversy about Elijah Abel's priesthood. But the idea that Elijah Abel had desperately wanted to be sealed to his wife. And then what became even more interesting was, and by the way, this is a picture that I show with a whole lot of care. This was given to us by a great-great-great-grandson of Jane James, who's very nervous that if people get a hold of it, they'll make t-shirts out of it and all sorts of things. I show it here. I do not give it to anybody for any use whatsoever. Lewis Duffy is copywriting it, and we'll probably put it in a book at some point, but you can just see Jane James. But as we were looking to look at when Jane James began petitioning for temple blessing, her first letter to John Taylor is dated December 27th, but it refers to last Thursday, which was December 25th, 1884, the date Elijah Abel died. So he died on Christmas Day, 1884. That day, according to Jane James's letter, she went to President Taylor's home. The letter itself, dated the day of Elijah Abel's funeral, December 27th, says this: Dear brother, I called at your house last Thursday to have some conversation with you concerning my future salvation. I realize my race and color and cannot expect to receive my endowments as others who are white. Still, inasmuch as this is the fullness of time and through Abraham all mankind may be blessed, is there no blessing for me? Now we've talked about the importance of connecting with a human face. Let me show you a little bit more of Jane James's face, and I'll have Darius tell you more about who she was. This one I love because it's not posed. The next one is posed. Wasn't she beautiful? The dignity of that carriage, the dignity of who she was, and we'll let Darius tell you a little bit of her history.
0: Fortunately, we have her history in her own words. She dictated them. And I'll just read two short paragraphs here. When a child, only 6 years old, I left my home and went to live with a family of white people. Their names were Mr. and Mrs. Joseph Fitch. They were aged people and quite wealthy. I was raised by their daughter. When about 15 years old, I joined the Presbyterian Church, yet I did not feel satisfied. it seemed to me there was something more that I was looking for. I had belonged to the Presbyterian Church about 18 months when an elder of the Church of Jesus Christ of Latter-day Saints, who was traveling through our country, preached there. The pastor of the Presbyterian Church forbade me going to hear them, as he had heard I had expressed a desire to hear them. Nevertheless, I went on Sunday and was fully convinced that it was the true gospel he presented, and I must embrace it. The following Sunday, I was baptized and confirmed a member of the Church of Jesus Christ of Latter-day Saints. A remarkable woman in her own words, and we have far more of her words. But another one of my heroes, Sister Jane Manning James.
1: Let me just show you a few other shots of Jane's face, and I'm putting an emphasis on that face. She's there in the midst of the pioneers celebrating the Jubilee. This is a woman who walked 800 miles with her family from Wilton, Connecticut to Nauvoo, Illinois, who talked about how the soles of their shoes wore out, and you could see the whole footprint of their shoes in blood on the ground, the footprint of their feet in blood on the ground. And they knelt in prayer and asked God, the Eternal Father, to heal their feet. And their prayers were answered and their feet were healed. Here she is as an older woman who closed her life story despite everything she had endured. And the temple blessings, the petitions were answered with a recommend to do baptisms for the dead, but not with her firmest desire to receive her endowment and to have the work done for her family as well. She closes her life story with the words, "My faith in the gospel of Jesus Christ of Latter-day Saints is as strong today, nay, it is if possible stronger than the day I was first baptized. I pay my tithes and offerings. I keep the word of wisdom. I go to bed early and I arise early. I try in my feeble way to set a good example for all." This is her tombstone next to her husband, Isaac. They actually were divorced. He left her for 20 years and then came back. And she allowed him to return, and his funeral was held in her home. But from this, from showing you the faces of the people that have become so dear to us as we've written about them and tried to imagine their lives, to not restrain ourselves to the history, which is not to suggest that historians who do pure history, I'm looking at Davis Bitten, who does such a wonderful work, and I've used his work as sources for my own work. But we take a few liberties by going as much as we can to the hearts and imagining what life was like. In this same idea with what I've read to you of the philosophies of Emmanuel Levinas, of letting the face of the other human being call us to responsibility, I want to talk about the Book of Mormon as a call to empathy. The Book of Mormon has been criticized by some as a racist document, and some of the best links I've seen to talk about that are on the FAIR website. I highly recommend that you go to just the FAIR website, look at what John Tvednis has said, what Armin Moss has said, what Marcus Martins has said, Renee Olson. If you go to blackLDS.org, it takes you right to particular discussions on this. I'm not going to repeat anything that's already there because you can look that up. But as I look at the Book of Mormon, I see the antidote for racism that we're experiencing today, because we do. And I want to tell you just a couple of experiences that I've had in my own life, as I've not only worked in Genesis but also taught Institute to Hispanics. First of all, if you have scriptures, you can turn there. You don't need to. But if you go to Alma 26, and this is one that my husband, who, by the way, Brother Keller is also a Democrat, as is his wife. however, her parents are not. Ammon refused to see the Lamanites as enemies or less than, but always as his brethren. And if you just do a vocabulary search, when they're referred to as enemies and when they're referred to as brethren, it becomes very interesting. In fact, all the sons of Mosiah went against the persistent traditions of their own people, who viewed the Lamanites, let's move forward here. Did it do it? Did it work? Yes. As stiff-necked, whose hearts delight in the shedding of blood, whose days have been spent in the grossest iniquities, whose ways have been ways of the transgressor from the beginning. So basically saying, you know, from the moment they were born, so probably ancestrally, they've been accursed and wicked people. And then the next idea is, don't preach to them, kill them. destroy them from off the face of the earth, destroy them and their iniquity. That's a huge temptation, I believe, in all generations, ours not excepted. However, the response of these remarkable missionaries, there's the instruction to destroy them in verse 25. The response, "Behold, my beloved brethren, we came into the wilderness not with the intent to destroy our brethren, but with the intent that perhaps we might save some of their souls. They were strengthened in this endeavor by the Lord, who told them," and again, listen to the word, "thy brethren, go amongst thy brethren, the Lamanites, and bear with patience thine afflictions, and I will give unto you success." And how did they do it? They don't set up a fortress that says, come and learn the truth. They enter into their houses to teach them in their streets and upon their hills. It reminds me of the huge change of heart. I just remember so well hating Guatemala and then learning, as I literally lived in the homes of the Kachikel Indians, learning to love and adore who they were, to get a sense of the joy, to get a sense of the spirituality. One real interesting thing when I lived in, at this point it was South America, but this is when I was married and my daughter had to go back to the States for an operation, and I started crying. And one of the ladies said, "You're crying. The way we think of gringos is they're so cold, they don't cry, but you're crying. Did you know that you were considered cold people by some?" Because in the countries, crying is a natural thing. Abrazos and lágrimas, all of these are natural expressions. That was a fascinating insight for me. But to enter into their temples and their synagogues, to be willing to endure ridicule and persecution. It's always a temptation to defend ourselves and to not acknowledge our actions. Now, I wanted to talk very briefly, and we're already running out of time, but the whole idea of recognizing if we have offended somebody, even if we've done it negligently, and I'm going to get very personal, and some of it's so personal that I can't talk about it without crying, and so I will have Darius help me. This past year, I've had a son who has just gradually been stepping out of the church and stepping out of our family standards and has been sometimes quite abusive in doing so. Several months ago, I was privileged to meet a remarkable man, an AME pastor, who I just felt such a connection with. And I decided to write him about these huge struggles I was having with my son, and to see what counsel he would give me. Now, I had gotten good counsel from other people. There was something about Pastor Chip Murray that I felt that he would have insights. And he sent me an email that I'm going to have Darius read to you. But to me, this is an answer to marital problems. It's an answer to problems between parents and children. And it is an answer between any time that there has been any division, whatever the basis has been. I'll have Darius read that.
0: "My dear son, I want to take this opportunity to ask your forgiveness. Forgive me for whatever things I have done or failed to do that cause you such anger and anguish of spirit. Forgive me for the months and years and for feeling your hostility and knowing that in some way you were responding to me, convinced that I trigger these negative feelings in you. Forgive me for not having asked forgiveness before. Forgive me for not being able to sit with you and ask your pain. Yes, I know there are two sides to every question, but my side is not important right now. You will see a change in me from this moment on. I ask no change in you, just that you notice a change in me. I accept you just as you are. If at any time you would like counseling, I am on your program to go, with you or separately from you. Now I shall sit and listen to you. I love you."
1: I think that's some of the best counsel I've ever been given. It's one that I had a marvelous institute student. I've had all sorts of marvelous institute students, but let me tell you about two very quickly, and then we'll open to questions. One named Janet had had an experience when she was a teenager where she was quite ill, and she was sick enough to die. Her father gave her a priesthood blessing, and she was carried away in a dream or a vision, but she saw the Savior leading her through a curtain and embracing her and calling her by a different name. It was years later that Janet decided to serve a mission, and as she went to the temple and received her new name, it was the name that she had been given in that dream. And she, the way she described it to me, she said, "Como? Como? What? What is that name?" Because she remembered that that's the name that had been given. Imagine my grief of heart as she would report to me things like trying to make friends with somebody in the hospital where she worked and having them say, "I'm sorry, I don't associate with Mexicans. I'm sorry, I don't like Mexicans." The whole idea of attaching a concept instead of looking at the individual soul. And I know there is healing available. Another of my institute students served in the Provo Temple as an ordinance worker. And she knew she was doing initiatory and knew that the person she was serving hated her because of her race. And she prayed and prayed that she would be able to do what she needed to do without being affected by the obvious feelings this woman had for her. She finished the ordinances, and as she was turning around, the woman who she knew hated her was standing in front weeping. And told her, "You must forgive me. I have sinned. Heavenly Father has told me this is my daughter. You are to love her. I've had feelings in my heart which are not right." Now that tells me that any of us are capable of having a change of heart if we're doing all that we need to be doing. We had a marvelous change in church policy in 1978. Sadly, we still deal with some folklore that keeps us from our brothers and sisters. It's one of the essential things that we get the folklore out of our systems, and that all of us who are here recognize it for what it is. Were blacks less valiant in the pre-existence? Absolutely not. Are they cursed because they're descendants of Cain? Well, we'd have to dispense with a number of scriptures if we wanted to believe that. Are they cursed because they are descendants of Ham? Darius could tell you a whole lot more about that. The basic truth is we are all of one blood, and the commandment to love one another as Christ has loved us has never been rescinded. That's nothing that you don't already know. But as we stand as witnesses of Christ at all times and in all things and in all places, one of the most paramount lessons of the Book of Mormon must shine through our countenances and come through our words, which is that all are alike unto God and all are invited to partake. That, I believe, is one of the paramount messages. As I've looked at the Book of Mormon, and I actually went through one time to see, okay, when is this not dealing with race? And I couldn't find very much that wasn't. The atonement, of course, is the paramount message. But the Book of Mormon is essentially the story of two races who, through the atonement and testimony of Jesus Christ, come to unity. Otherwise, why talk about the wars? Why talk about all the missionary work from one race to another? Why spend the time talking about what the atonement actually accomplished in bringing people together and then the tragedy of their returning to the traditions of division and not living the gospel? I believe that's why the Book of Mormon is a book for our day. And we'll open it to questions.
0: Here are the questions.
1: Okay. Yeah, we didn't even get to Joseph, but that's okay. It was said that the slaves were some of the first to come to the Salt Lake Valley. Did the members of the church have slaves? Yes. Why? They were Americans. They were Southerners. What more do you need? It was that was the time. People had slaves during that time. And when the Mississippi Saints came, they brought about 60 slaves with them. That's American history. That's LDS history.
0: City County building down in Salt Lake City, that piece of property was purchased from the proceeds of the sale of two slaves.
1: Mm-hmm. Why were these people not allowed to receive their endowments? The priesthood restriction was in force by the time that happened, by the time they were petitioning for their endowments. Elijah Abel was not in Nauvoo when the endowment was given. He had moved to Cincinnati. When the endowment was ready in Salt Lake, the priesthood restriction was in place, and so it didn't happen until 1978. And it's been a wonderful thing for us to look at the records of those who took the names of Jane and Isaac and all of the black pioneers that we've talked about. When I've gone back over the records to see, was his work done, was her work done, I haven't found anybody whose work hasn't been done by proxy.
0: However, while that was the general rule, it wasn't the hard, fast rule. I had an interesting conversation yesterday. Elijah Abel wasn't the only black man to hold a priesthood. There were others, and in fact, of his contemporaries, Walker Lewis, Pete McCrary, and then one of Elijah's sons and one of his grandsons also held the priesthood. And there's a story of a black African woman who married a white brother while he was in South Africa, and they came back to the States, and she and he wished to be sealed together, and for that, of course, she needed to receive the endowment. And this was in the late 1800s, and in her patriarchal blessing, it mentioned that she was of Ephraim. And at that time, it was determined that she, a black African woman, could receive the endowment, and they were indeed sealed. So it's sort of a moving target out there.
1: If Elijah Abel was able to receive the priesthood in 1836, why was the priesthood not given to men of his race later, or until 1978? Oh, what a good time for me to finish the presentation. Joseph. You know, why was he allowed to sit and wait in prison for 7 years? I don't know that there's a hard and fast answer to that, and I'm sure during those 7 years he must have wondered a whole lot. But the whole idea that the time came when he delivered his brothers, when they looked on him and he was able, initially he did not even speak to them in their language and was not recognized, but then was able to say, "Brethren, I am Joseph." And, oh shucks, may as well go on, Biddy Smith Mason, after she was emancipated by a judge in California, a month later, she rescued the son of that judge who was about to be run over by horses by leaping under the carriage and rescuing him. This is the Jane James Monument. Jane is presenting 2 pounds of flour to Eliza Partridge Lyman. It's from Eliza's journal that says, "Jane." They were starving, and it says, "Jane James, the colored woman, brought me 2 pounds of flour, it being half she had." My solid belief is that now everybody in this room, for the most part, minus Alex, Renee, Darius, I'm seeing a few other faces of color, but for the most part, we're Caucasian. I truly believe that there are gifts we must have for our own deliverance. We need to come together as a body in Christ, and there are gifts in all of the cultures that will enhance who we are as members of the body of Christ. And I don't think we can get there as one particular race. I think we have to have the gifts of the others and be delivered by what God has given them to give to us. It took some time, it took some waiting, but we are here now, and our calling is to recognize our brothers and sisters and receive their gifts.
0: Is that the end of the question?
1: Yeah.
0: I'd like to do something, and I don't know if it's appropriate. I want to bear testimony. In just a couple of months, December, I will celebrate my 40th year as a Latter-day Saint. And I want to say to those of you who are of this faith and those of you who are not, that I know this to be the restored gospel. I don't say I believe it to be, I know it to be the restored gospel of Jesus Christ. It is a remarkable thing to have that gospel upon the earth. Whatever this organization does to help defend that gospel, I thank the participants in the organization. But I say to you as individuals, know the worth of what you have, the worth of what's before you. It is indeed of God, In the name of Jesus Christ, amen.
2: And we're pleased to hear from Blake Osler.
3: Well, I'm pleased to be here, and let me answer the first question before it's asked. Yes, this is a purple shirt. I wore it on purpose. I always dress symbolically. I'll let you guess at what the symbolism is. I'd like to begin my presentation. There should have been an outline that was handed out that you have in front of you. I assume that that's been done. This is not like the sacrament. If you don't get one, that's tough. But they printed 250 of them, so there probably should be sufficient numbers of outlines that you can all have one. But I want to begin a bit off outline. I was amused. I was reading this morning that we have, and Chris Butters is a good friend of mine. He's wondering whether he should introduce intelligent design into Utah schools. And I was thinking, intelligent design, Chris is a Mormon, and he probably doesn't even realize what he would be teaching isn't Mormon cosmology. And I was reading another article, as a matter of fact, just last night, about how the Big Bang proved the story of Genesis. And I was thinking, apparently, the people who read the, who know all about the Big Bang have never read Genesis. So what I've begun with, what you have up to my right, to your left, is a picture, if you will, of the way that, at least as I read the Old Testament, is a picture of the Old Testament cosmology or worldview, because cosmology would be assuming too much. You've heard it said that God created the heavens and the earth. And so he did, but the heavens and the earth is not all that there is. It is all that there is that's created, and there's a difference. In Psalm 104, it talks about God beginning the creation, and the first thing he creates is his throne. And he creates it on the waters in the heavenly palace. And there's already a heaven of heavens, if you will, in which he exists, in which he's creating. And the reason that all of this is important is that I'm going to be talking about a particular worldview today. I want to specify that it's the way that the biblical scriptures have been read since probably the second century, if not before, by certain Jewish philosophers. But what has happened, and what I want to emphasize in my presentation today, is that there is a reason why our Christian and Jewish brothers and sisters look at us and say, boy, the worldview that you have, the way you see things, is very different from the way we look at it. And what I want to look at today is what that worldview is, how it cleaves, why we see it differently, and why I don't believe the worldview that they would like us to read the scriptures through won't hold together. It doesn't make sense. It can't. And it can't because of the most foundational assumptions at the beginning of the creation of the world, if you will. So when I tell you that there was already a heaven of heavens in which God's throne resided when he began to create the heavens and the earth, I would simply, and I'm just going to make, I'm going to read a couple of statements. I love this statement. This is by John Levinson, who was a scholar at Harvard. Nowhere in the seven-day creation scheme of Genesis 1 does God create the waters. They are most likely primordial. The traditional Jewish and Christian doctrine of creatio ex nihilo, that means creation out of nothing, can be found in this chapter, and it can be found there only if one translates its first verse, "In the beginning God created the heaven and the earth," and understands it to refer to some comprehensive creative act on the first day. But such a transition, subject to doubt since the Middle Ages, has fallen into disfavor among scholars. And the rest of the chapter indicates that the heaven was created on the second day to restrain the celestial waters. Now here's what I want to point out. The waters are already there. God is setting about, and when he creates the heaven not by creating something, but by separating it. The very basic verb bara in Hebrew, its most basic meaning means to cut, to cleave, and God creates by cleaving in two. We're going to be talking about the way the world cleaves logically in a moment, but God creates by cleaving what's already there. And when he creates a barrier between the ocean. Now, I suspect that this is because that when the Hebrews, remember, they didn't have telescopes. and their satellites that they could launch from Cape Canaveral were few and far between. So when they looked at the heavens, they asked themselves, what's up there? And how did it get there? And when they looked up, it looked really blue. And they had noticed the water also looked blue, and they concluded there's a lot of water up there. At least I believe that's probably how they arrived at that. Anyway, so he says that the heavens are created on the second day and the earth on the third day. It is true and quite significant that the God of Israel has no myth of origin. Now, this is very significant. There is no story of the origin of the God of Israel or of the gods. No trace of theogony can be found. Theogony is the story of how God comes to be. And in all other Near Eastern societies, by the way, there are theogonies. There are stories of how the gods come to be, how they're born and created. That's not so with the biblical religion. Not a trace of theogony can be found in the Hebrew Bible. God has no nativity. But there do seem to be other divine beings in Genesis 1 to whom God proposes the creation of humanity, male and female. Let us make man in our image, after our likeness. Well, who's he talking to? When were these other divine beings created? They seem, too, to be primordial. Whether their existence should be interpreted as a qualification upon God's mastery in Genesis is impossible to determine. But they do not dissent from the proposal to create humanity in his image and likeness. I'm not going to read the rest of it, but the bottom line, well, I will read this. From the biblical accounts of the divine assembly and session, it would appear that these sons of God, gods, played an active role and made fresh proposals to God, who nonetheless retained the final say. In short, the other gods were thought to be real and important, but also subordinate and not very individualized. The reason I begin with that is that I'm about to talk about a worldview that's very different from this way of looking at the world. This way of looking at the world is admittedly, well, different. When we talk about one God in modern Christianity, we can bring the lights up now if you'd like, because I'd actually like to be able to see you. We begin with a basic fundamental assumption in all of Judeo-Christian Islamic thought. It is that there is God, and then there is everything else. I call this the assumption of metaphysical monotheism, and this is the very fundamental point from which they begin. And they begin here for a very good reason. And it is this assumption, you've got it right in front of you. There exists a simple, immaterial substance that is necessarily the sole instance of the kind divine and utterly unique in the sense that there are no other members in the class of being occupied by this simple substance. Alone has ontologically necessary actuality. That means God is the only one that can't fail to exist. And everything else that is actual in any way depends upon this simple substance for its actuality. What that means in shorthand term is God created and everything else is created. It's that simple. Beginning with this basic assumption, we derive also the conclusion that there is a single being not in a class with any others. So if we talk about God, God is what Aristotle would call sui generis. God is in a class all by itself. I use the term itself on purpose because there are other hymns about the world, and God can't be in a class with other hymns, so the only word that will work is it. This single being is the uncreated source of everything else, and the universe cleaves into the creator-creature dichotomy, with God on one side of the dichotomy, everything else on the other. Now, this also entails, and I'm telling you, I took this description essentially from St. Augustine. Augustine literally created the Christian worldview as we know it, in my view. He, more than any other individual in the existence of Christian history, is responsible for the way that God would be viewed, for the relationship between God and man, and this cleaver, if you will, that cleaves the world down these lines. It entails, in his view, and in the view of almost every medieval theologian to write, divine simplicity, and I'm going to explain why they came up with that. God must be a single, undivided substance, because if God were complex, that is, if he were composed in any sense, he had parts. We're talking about a God who has no parts. Then this complexity also would have to be explained. But since God is really what explains everything, if we had to explain something about God, we would have to find an explanation for that which is the explanation for everything else. And we would find out that he doesn't explain himself. So God must be simple. That means immediately that God can't have a body. There can't be three in God. God cannot have two natures. There is no plurality of any kind in God. God is simple. And I don't mean he's simple in the sense that he can't figure everything out. I mean he's simple in the sense that he's not composed of parts. In the tradition, God then reduces to a mind that is conscious of itself and knows all there is to know and has efficacious power at all places. And that pretty well exhausts everything that we can positively say. Now, if you doubt that this is the way things must cleave, I invite you to look at any Christian theology. Now, I'm going to talk about a way of doing theology, and I'm going to suggest that this way of doing theology, which is the basis of all traditional Christian, traditional Jewish, and traditional Islamic theology, is a way of going about theology that no Latter-day Saint would ever approach it. It also explains, however, why on virtually every single major doctrine on which we have disagreement, they read the scripture in one way and we read it in another. And why when they say, you just have a very different God than we do, this is what they're referring to. They're referring to a God in whom there is no plurality. And when we interpret everything through this non-plural, non-relational, all-alone God, it looks very different than any way that we could approach scripture. Equally important, I would suggest that we have a very fruitful way of approaching scripture, but it's not going to be this way. I will call this way of approaching scripture ontotheology, that comes from the Greek word ontos. Ontos means being. It is a theology that begins from different kinds of being, and there are only two, uncreated being and created being. An ontotheology is the way that theology has been done essentially for the last, 1600 years in the Christian, Jewish, Islamic world. Now, this obviously raises problems with the foundational doctrine of the Trinity. Why does it do so? Well, there can't really be any distinctions among persons if metaphysical monotheism is true. Think about it. There's a single being, not three. That's why it was very natural in Christian history for the issue first to arise with relationship to Christ when they began to call Christ God. The question was very natural. Which side of this ontological dichotomy does Christ fit on? And this was the question that was addressed at Nicaea, the very first council to address the issue of the Trinity. And the question was precisely, is Christ created or is he uncreated? If Christ is uncreated, then he must be identical with the Father because there's only one thing that is uncreated. If he's created, however, he can't be God because God is uncreated. And therefore, if he's created, he's not truly God. That was the issue. And how they answered it was the Trinity. There's a single substance, and it has three parts. And those three parts are the Trinity. Now, I'm just going to remind you that when we begin to break it down this way, the persons can't really be thought of as distinct things. In fact, Thomas Aquinas, in my opinion, and I don't know how many people have taken the time I did to read the Summa Theologica and the Summa Contra Gentiles in Latin. I'm telling you, it was very well worth it. I have huge respect for this man and his mind because I think that he got it right. And in getting it right, I think he exposed the greatest problems that exist in Christian theology. The persons of the Trinity are reduced to mere relational substances, on his view, or relational subsistences. That is, the persons aren't things, they're not separate, they're not distinct, they are mere relations. And if you ask, well, doesn't a relation require something and something else that are in relation together, I would say yes, but let's take away the something and the something else and see what's in between, and that's what Thomas Aquinas was talking about. Those are the persons. Because you can't have distinctness in God, and that's why he came to that conclusion. By the way, so did Augustine toward the end of his life, came to the same conclusion that we can't really have anything distinct. However, this arrives at the conclusion of modalism. Modalism is the view that in God there is one thing, one being, that manifests itself in three different ways. It's not that there are three beings, there are not three persons in the way that we use the word person. There are, rather, three different ways of manifesting. So God manifests himself as Father, he manifests himself as Son, and he manifests himself as Holy Ghost, but these are not three, these are only one. And that, I believe, is how they would say it. But there's an obvious logical problem that arises when we begin to talk that way, and I give it here. I give what I call the logical problem of the Trinity. Any four of the premises that I've given to you entail the denial, or any three of these premises entail the denial of the fourth. So, for instance, if I tell you that there's only one true God, who is exactly one divine individual, the Father is God and the Son is God, and that's all we take, then we conclude modalism. That is, we conclude that there is only one divine individual, and that the Father is Yahweh, the Son is Yahweh, and they are identical to each other, and the Son is just another name for the Father. That happens to be a heresy in Christian history, by the way. Not even your traditional friends would want to accept that. They recognize that that's not consistent with Scripture. But I suggest that by taking those three premises, that's where we arrive. If, on the other hand, you take the bottom three, the Father is God, the Son is God, and the Son is not identical to the Father, then we must deny metaphysical monotheism. There is no other way around it. And you can play around with these four premises. In fact, they're very instructive. Take any three of them, and you will arrive at some quote-unquote heresy in the tradition of Christian thought. 2, 3, and 4 happen to entail the heresy of what our traditional friends call polytheism, which I'll talk about right now. Let's talk about what monotheism is, because they insist that Mormons are not monotheists. And because they are monotheists, in some sense, even though they claim to be Trinitarians also, they claim that we can't have a true religion. It is their argument, by the way, consistently, constantly made throughout the entire history of anti-Mormon thought. So what is it that's being asserted? Well, first of all, I want to point out that the word monotheism doesn't appear once in any of the scriptures. It's not there. It is a construct that has arrived at from reading the scriptures. So what does monotheism mean? Well, monotheism means there's only one God, but that's terribly ambiguous. In what sense is there only one God if you have a Father who is God, a Son who is God, and a Holy Ghost who is God? I think that if we argue that people who say that those three are only one simply don't know how to count very well. I think that's probably a good argument, by the way. Well, in the Old Testament, there were various forms of monotheism. Some scholars call it henotheism. There are many gods who are independently worshipped, but only one is preeminent. There is monolatry. There is only one God that is properly worshipped as a matter of political duty or contractual agreement, but there are gods of other nations. We've also already discussed Trinitarianism, of which there are two types, and they both pretend to be monotheistic. The first is Latin Trinitarianism, which I've already discussed with you. It is that there's a single being that is manifested in three relations. There's also something that has arisen very recently, the Greek fathers taught it as well. By Greek fathers, I mean beginning in about with Origen in 300 AD and moving forward to about 450, 500 AD. The Greek fathers taught a form of social Trinitarianism. Social Trinitarianism is the view that there is a community of indwelling but distinct divine persons who are united in a perichoresis. Perichoresis means to dance in unity. But they do more than dance in unity. They also interpenetrate. They live their lives in each other in such a way that the spirit of one penetrates into the spirit of another, and their lives can't really be divided. I would suggest to you that social Trinitarianism is probably very, very close to what a considered Mormon view would be. Well, let's talk about this for a minute. I also want to suggest that there's monarchical monotheism. And what does this mean? Well, you all know what a monarch is. A monarch is a king. And there can be a king, and there can be subjects, and we could cleave the world that way, but in the end, all we have is a bunch of human beings. Monarchical monotheism is the view that we have one God who is king or preeminent, but there are gods called sons and daughters of God. Now, I'll simply tell you that there has been somewhat of a revolution in biblical studies with regard to the Hebrew worldview. A large part of the reason for this revolution is the discovery of the Rosh Hamra text, their Ugaritic text, that give us an optic into the ancient proto-Hebraic world, if you will. They tell us about a council in heaven overseen by the Father God El. He oversees a council of gods who are called sons of gods. They are called Elim, Elohim. They are referred to and sit in council with this high God. But they're not a different kind than the Father is. In fact, the very fact that he would be seen as a father would indicate that there's a genetic relationship of some sort, at least the best way that we could think about it. So when we're thinking about the Hebrew worldview, it's important to keep in mind that they had a very different way, at least initially, of looking at this. The other thing that has led to this revolution is, for instance, the discovery of the Dead Sea Scrolls, a discovery of a text in Deuteronomy, specifically, that talks about Yahweh being set over a nation like the other sons of God, and they all oversee gods. Now, it's been known for a long time that the Hebrew Bible talked about various gods in the Council of Gods. By the way, this is the second volume. It's sitting back on the table, but I'm going to quote something that I quoted. This is from Hans Joachim Krauss, a German scholar. Israel borrowed from the Canaanite Syrian world the well-attested concept of a pantheon of gods, and godlike beings are surrounded the supreme god, the ruler and monarch. Yahweh alone is the highest god, Elyon, and he is king. In Psalm 82, we have a clear example of the idea of a council of gods. God has taken his place in the divine council. In the midst of the gods, he holds judgment. The highest god is the judge. The gods, Elohim, are his attendants. They are witnesses in the forum which Yahweh rules alone and in which he possesses judicial authority. We might term the Cheruth El, Yahweh's heavenly court. All of the gods and powers of the people are in his service. This is an expression of what I call monarchical monotheism. There is one high god, but there are other gods. They give obeisance to this one god. I would suggest to you that in the Mormon scriptures, we have a form of monarchical monotheism. That is, there is a god of all other gods, according to DNC 121. There is a god who is more intelligent than all the rest of the intelligences in the book of Abraham. This one highest god of whom we speak in the council of the gods is the Most High, in Hebrew, El Elyon. And what that means is that when we look at the scriptures, we're going to see it very differently, because we don't see this ontological distinction between the gods and God. We see instead a family relationship. Now, there's an obvious problem with the metaphysical monotheism, which is a version of the problem of the Trinity, but I have set it up in such a way to show that the real problem of the Trinity is the assumption of metaphysical monotheism. If there's exactly one Most High God, and the Father is identical to the Most High God, and the Father, Son, and Spirit are each equally and fully divine, and the Son is not identical to the Father, and neither is identical to the Spirit, I can assert all four of those. They can all be consistent. In fact, I'd want to say that LDS adopt all four of those propositions. I accept them all. The problem is, if we add a fifth proposition to this context, if there is any being that fully possesses the divine nature, then this being is necessarily the single instance of the kind divine. That is, if monarchical monotheism is true, it follows that the kinds of things that we want to say about the Trinity, that we want to say about the gods and the council of gods, can't be true. They can't be the same kind. We can't be referring to anything that is equal in any sense, ontologically, genetically, or in any other way. Now, obviously, there's a scriptural problem, because the scriptures very clearly distinguish between the Father and the Son. It's clear that the Father sends the Son, and the Son is sent, but the Son doesn't send the Father, and the Father isn't sent. The Son prays to the Father, but the Father never prays to the Son, and I suggest that we don't ever see the Father praying to the Father. Now, this gives rise to another problem. That's the problem of Christology. If we look at the problem, now this problem was the next one in the next council that arose, essentially. Christology arose right after Nicaea. Nicaea dealt with the problem of the Trinity. Which side is Jesus Christ on? Is he created or uncreated? Once they solved that problem, they realized they'd created another problem. That's the problem of Christology. Well, hold it. If Christ is on the other side of the line of created beings, how could he ever really be a human being? I mean, what are we to say, that it was really God in a human body walking around the Palestinian countryside? And so Chalcedon addressed the issue, and Chalcedon was in 421 AD, in case you're orienting yourself in terms of history. And so we're addressing now, how can it possibly be that Christ is both human and divine at the same time? How could he be God and also have been human? Now, I've given an argument here. Now, if we take that God is essentially uncreated, and if metaphysical monotheism is true, God is essentially uncreated, and if humans must be essentially created, and if metaphysical monotheism is true, we are essentially created, then we have two different natures, and they are logically distinct, and we can never get them together.

possible for a single person to be at once both fully human and fully divine. If that's not true, I suggest that the history of Christianity has been very, very mistaken about who and what Jesus was. You see, because we assert that only, and I'm going to suggest that the Mormon view that Christ as a human was less than fully divine is missing something for the very simple reason that only an infinite God could pull off an infinite atonement. Only a God could atone. And for that reason, we have a very big problem if we buy into metaphysical monotheism. And I've given the argument under CT showing that human nature is such that it can't possibly be consistent with an uncreated divine nature. I've also given the argument, think about what it is to be God for a moment. God knows everything. He is all powerful. He's everywhere. Well, what does it mean then to say that this person walking around the Palestinian countryside is God? Because I take it that there were things that Jesus didn't know. At least he didn't know some things the Father knew, like when he would return, at the very least. I would suggest that he was more limited in knowledge as a human being. I would suggest that he couldn't do everything. I would suggest that he wasn't all powerful. Now, I know that there are ways to read the scriptures that suggest that Christ pulled off the miracles that he did because he was simply God doing anything that God wanted to do. But I suggest that if you view Jesus that way, you're not going to be able to make sense out of his humanity very well. First of all, he wouldn't really suffer as a human being because one of the greatest problems of suffering as a human is we don't know when it will stop and we can't stop it. It's hopeless because we can't control it. And he wouldn't suffer in that dimension. Moreover, it would be very difficult for Christ as a child. Imagine finding out that anything you wanted to do as a child, you could do. And no matter how big the puddle were, you could leap over it. You could leap an ocean. I would imagine very early in his life, he would have found out there was a lot he could do that others couldn't. But that's not the Jesus that the scriptures show. So I suggest that we have somewhat of a problem here, but the problem is made logically greater when we assert that God is the only uncreated being. And the reason for that is that we can't really share a nature with Christ, beginning with this assumption. So Christology is not possible. Now, when our friends in the Christian, Jewish, and Islamic traditions, and let's focus on the Christian tradition for a moment, say, you have a different Jesus than I do, I always say, what do you mean? Do you mean that you believe that I believe in a different person was walking around the Palestinian countryside than you do? Oh, no, I don't mean that. I mean that the things you believe about Jesus are not true, and the things I do are. And I say, well, like what? And they'll say, well, you believe that Jesus is distinct from the Father in heaven. And I often answer and say, yes, and so do you, because you don't believe he's identical to the Father, and you believe that he has things about him that are different than the Father. So you believe that he's distinct from the Father, and we have at least two different beings. And I've never, ever had one of my Christian friends say, oh, no, oh, no, I really believe they're just one. They all believe that there are two. And then I say, but you want to, and the next argument is always, well, you believe in more than one God. And I'll say, well, so do you, Father one, Son two, one two. To which they want to say, well, you believe that humans can be God. And I say, so do you. The Son was human. And I know that what you mean by God is different than everything that you mean by human. But I suggest to you that we have a very different way of looking at things only because you have an assumption that if we think it through, you're not going to buy. And I suggest that the ultimate assumption is metaphysical monotheism. That assumption is not accurate. It's contrary to the scriptures. And it's not something that I think you can buy into if you believe in the Trinity or if you believe that Jesus was God. Because if Jesus was God, then it's possible for a human being to be both divine, fully divine, and human, fully human. And so you can't possibly argue that I have a different Jesus because I believe that humans can be divine, which brings me to the next problem, the problem of deification. Now, I know that you've all heard this from your Christian friends. You believe that you can be a God. And I always say, well, in what sense do you mean that? I want to back up for a moment because I believe we murder our own doctrine. In fact, we have an incredible talent as LDS for trivializing our own doctrine. I don't know where we came by this talent, but I suggest it comes naturally. I want to use

0: Three analogies to suggest the doctrine of theosis or the doctrine of deification. If you talk to your Christian friends and say, we actually believe in the same doctrine, you believe that we will share everything that God has, that we are his heirs, that we are his begotten children, and that we will be fully glorified with everything that he is and has. And it's called the doctrine of glorification. That's what Protestants call it, at least. And they'll say, yeah, so? And I'll say, well, you have a misimpression about what being deified means in Mormon thought. Now, I'm going to parody Mormon thought for a moment, because I think that this is what they're thinking of when they reject it, and they ought to reject it. What they're thinking of is that someday, when I say I'm going to be a god, I'm going to take about 40 of my wives, I'm going to fly off to a corner of the universe that God hasn't quite gotten to yet, and I'm going to organize it. And I'm going to be all alone, self-sufficient, like the saints were when they first got to the Rocky Mountain Basin. That's not what we mean. I'm going to use three analogies to suggest what we do mean. The first is one that I can agree on fully with my Christian friends and which they have used in their own literature. It's an iron and a fire. Say you have a tire iron and you stick it in a fire. Well, the iron will become hot. Now, it's not the nature of the iron to be hot. It's only hot when it participates in the nature of the fire that has a nature to be hot. So I have a distinct nature, an iron, and it has a property of the fire communicated to it, heat. In the same way, they would say that our Father has a nature. It's an immortal nature, and he communicates his life to us, and that's how we have immortal life with our Father. So God has communicated to us a property that only divinity has, and that is immortal life. And so that's what they mean by deification. God communicates something of his own divine nature to us, and in that sense, we share divine nature. I suggest that we mean at least that when we talk about deification. I'm now going to use another analogy, but I believe they would have to reject it. It's when we talk about deification, we often think of it in terms of a son becoming like his father. I have a grandchild. He doesn't speak very well. He can't think very clearly. He has a lot of fun playing most of the time. And he's not very much like me at all. But he has the capacity to grow into everything that his grandfather is. But nobody could ever guess, just looking at him, that he has these capacities. Now, this is a fairly decent analogy for what we mean by deification, but it certainly doesn't go far enough. And why not? Well, deification is not simply a matter of just hanging around long enough to grow into what our father is. We don't simply become God because we're good and we live a long time. So I want to correct a misimpression that I think is very common. I want to use another analogy. It's very clear reading our own scriptures and the lectures on faith. The deification only arises when we enter into a certain type of relationship. It's a relationship of indwelling love. That is, it's a relationship that the very type that the Father and the Son and the Holy Ghost have with one another. And they have invited us into this relationship. John 17, where Christ talks about the disciples becoming one in each other as the Father and the Son are one in each other, became the basis for the belief in deification in the earliest Latter-day Saint scriptures and in the lectures on faith. I invite you to read what they have to say about John 17. But it's very clear that deification is not something that we do all alone. It's not something that we simply become because we live long enough. Deification is what happens to us when we enter into a loving relationship. It is something that is a relationship in and of itself, and we are only divine to the extent that we share our lives fully in one another. So I'd like to suggest another analogy. If I have one atom of deuterium, or form of hydrogen, all in itself, I have a single thing. But all by itself, it can't become what will happen if I take another atom of deuterium and I fuse them together. If I heat them up, they fuse. If you want to know what happens, go look at what happens when a hydrogen bomb explodes, because that's what's happening. That kind of power arises from fusion. Alone, they don't have this power. Together, there is an incredible light and power that is generated, and that's what it is to be divine in human thought, in Mormon thought. We are divine because we are made one. Now I'm going to let you in on a secret. Everything that Joseph Smith did in his entire lifetime was aimed at teaching us how to have this type of relationship. Zion, the order of Zion, the order of Enoch that he developed, was aimed at teaching us how to have the unity that is required for this type of life. It is teaching us how to be one in all things, because Joseph Smith wanted to teach us how to have the very same kind of relationship here and now that the Father, Son, and Holy Ghost have. That is why the very center of the gospel is the very simple admonition, love one another. And that is why all the law and the prophets hinge on this one commandment. Because it all comes down to this, what our Father has to give us, what he has to teach us, all arises from entering into loving relationships. But not merely being in love in the way that we wish each other well. I wish all of you well, but I don't have an intimate and abiding fellowship with all of you. To enter into an intimate and abiding fellowship requires work, and a lot of it. And it requires the kind of trust and intimacy. I'm going to suggest that one of the reasons that the family relationship is a focus is that this is probably the best school in the world for learning these types of relationships. And I'm going to tell you about a paradox of a sort. In Mormonism, we come to earth already natural-born children of a mother and father, already natural-born children of God. And we come here to be adopted as children of God. Now, I don't know if it seems strange to you, but have you ever asked yourself, why would natural parents adopt their children? Because that's what we're asserting is happening. You see, we have these two different types of divine parentage. And the reason is that being natural-born children is one kind of relationship, but choosing into a relationship of intimate fellowship, of deep abiding sharing of life, is a very different kind of relationship. It is a relationship that is chosen. And I would tell you that in LDS theology, the bottom line for almost everything is choice. When it comes right down to it, we're here to make a choice, and the choice is whether we will enter back into God's presence and enter into this kind of relationship, or we choose to walk away from it. That is the choice that's been given to us. In fact, I'd suggest to go back and read Alma 41 and 42 and what the atonement is about, because the atonement is all about giving us this very choice to be made. So what is it when we talk about having a different view of things and they say, we don't believe in deification the way you do? I respond, that's partly correct. You don't believe that when you become deified that you will share fully in God's knowledge and power, and that you will have all that he is and has to give you. You believe that the only attribute that can be communicated to you is the attribute of immortal life. And we believe that that's given to everybody, that everybody naturally is resurrected and will live forever. It's given to everybody as a sheer matter of grace. But to call people gods would seem strange to us. Rather, deification means for us having something that goes beyond grace. Now, I'm going to cleave the world again, if you will, but I want to first walk through this. I'm going to suggest to you that in the tradition, there is no possible deification because of the assumption of metaphysical monotheism. Look at it this way. If God has the kind of essence that they say he does, that is, he is simple, and there's only one of that kind, and if this simple essence has no component parts in the sense that all of God's attributes are identical, and if God is essentially loving, and there's this term used in Orthodox theology, it's energies. Orthodox theologians assert that we share the energies of God, and in sharing the energies of God, we are deified. It's another way of saying that the divine life enters into us and keeps us alive forever, okay? But it happens that this energy is a part of the essence of God, and the essence of God happens to be part of what essentially it is to be uncreated. And because we are created, we can't share in this divine attribute either, because God can't share his essence with us. What God is essentially can't be shared with what humans are essentially. Now, I'd like you to back up. If that's true, and if people want to talk with us that way about what it is to be divine, I would ask this question. How can you possibly assert that your religion is based upon the most basic assertion that there is at the beginning a person who's both human and divine? Because you've arrived at the conclusion that humanity and divinity can't possibly be together in the same person. That was the argument you were using against me to suggest that my view of deification was not acceptable to you. And yet that's the very essence of Christianity and the very starting point for your religion. So you can't possibly deny it. We can't deny, you see, that there is a shared nature such that what human nature is, we can possibly be divine. I would put it another way. For Jesus Christ to be fully human and fully divine entails that it cannot not be possible for human beings to be divine in nature. Otherwise, it would be impossible for Christ. It has to be that way. And so if that is the case, and it follows logically, it must be possible for human nature to fully possess the divine nature. Not only is it possible, we have an actual instance of it, Jesus Christ, who walked around the Palestinian countryside 2,000 years ago. Now, we've talked about the doctrine of the Trinity and why the doctrine of the Trinity is in tension with this metaphysical monotheism. We've talked about Christology and why the belief that Jesus is both God and man is in tension with metaphysical monotheism. We've talked about deification and why this doctrine is in tension with metaphysical monotheism. I now want to talk about the problem of free agency. This could also be called the problem of grace and works and salvation. Now, our critics will say, you don't believe in salvation in a right way. You're not truly Christian because salvation comes by grace. And obviously the next question, because of the way we've been trained by Dallin Oaks, is to ask the next question, what do you mean by salvation, right? So we're going to ask, well, what do you mean by salvation? Well, what I mean is I'm not going to be sent to hell, to which we can all gladly agree. You're right. None of us are going to be sent to hell. Let's move on, because we don't believe in hell the same way they do. But if we look at it very carefully, there's something very profound and important here. If we are created ex nihilo, then it follows that everything about us in each moment is up to God. How so? Well, first of all, it follows from the notion of monarchical monotheism that there's only one being that has existence as its nature. That is, God can't fail to exist. But we can, and it's our nature such that if God doesn't sustain us in existence in each moment, we wink out of existence the next moment. What follows from that is that everything we are in every moment is created directly by God. How so? Well, imagine for a moment that I cease to exist for the next 5 minutes, and I just pop back into existence now, and 5 minutes have passed. How does God create me? I made a decision 3 minutes ago, and God, does he create me with that decision in place, or does he create me as I was 5 minutes ago when I winked out of existence? You see, the state that I'm in now and the state that my choice is in now is totally up to God. Everything about me, including my free choices, are directly created by God, if creation ex nihilo is true. Now, every thinker, every person in the whole history of thought who's thought about what free will is, will agree that it's not consistent with external coercion. It's not consistent with being simply created as it is by something else. And yet, that's directly what is asserted by the doctrine of creation ex nihilo. Therefore, if anything is done in the world, it must be directly done by God. Now, this is what philosophers would call occasionalism. In every single moment, everything that exists and the state that it exists in is created directly by God. And so, for instance, if I plant a tree 20 years ago and now it grows into a great oak, it hasn't grown into a great oak because I planted it as a tree. It's a great oak because God created it as a great oak in this moment. He could have created it as something totally different or not created it at all. There's no causal relationship between one moment and the next, and we have no causal power or efficacy. This follows, by the way, from creation ex nihilo. We have only one agent in the entire universe, and it's God. So if there's going to be salvation, there's only one agent who gets to determine who does it, and that's God. Now, I'll also tell you that I believe that the reading of Paul that's given by those who would suggest that God does our salvation essentially without us, read Ephesians and Romans much differently than I do, but that's a discussion for another day. The bottom line with this is let's talk about how we view life. It began with a story of a battle in a world before this one. And what was the battle over? You see, we believe in something very fundamental, so fundamental that we hardly ever assert it, but it really underlies the entire basis of our religion. Love is a free choice. Love that is worthy of the name must be freely chosen. And any person who truly loves another leaves that person free to choose whether to have that relationship or not. It can't be forced, it can't be coerced, and it can't be created. It has to be a full-hearted, full-blooded choice given with the whole soul. And that's what God is after in Mormon thought. And so there was an entire third of our brothers and sisters who chose not to move forward. And so it's as if we're saying, in the beginning, our Heavenly Father came to us and he said, look, I want to share with you everything that I have. I would like you to grow into everything that I am. But I can't do that unless you have certain kinds of experiences, and I leave you free to choose whether to have those experiences and choosing into a relationship with me. Because you see, you can't become what I am unless you freely choose to love me. But there's a risk here. If I leave you free as to whether you're going to have this relationship or not, you might choose not to have it. And if you choose not to have a relationship with me, that means darkness. That means being lost. That's a very serious thing. It's a real risk. Will you do it with me? And according to the Mormon story, a third said, no, I don't want to grow anymore. I'm not interested in further relationship with you at this point. And God loved them so much, he honored their choice to say no. But there were those of us who said, you bet, bring it on. And here we are. And the whole purpose of mortal existence now is to learn to love. It's to learn to choose into these relationships. But the rest of the story is that God's not the only one in the story. You see, that's what I began with, was the plurality. And so the rest of the story is, I'm not saved unless you are. My exaltation depends on your exaltation. So when it comes down to it, it doesn't really mean a thing unless you're all there with me. Because if a single one of us isn't there, we're all diminished by your absence. So the family becomes the essence of what we're looking at, and we're all in the family. Now, this is what the Mormon story is. It's a matter of choice. We would never believe that God would cause us to be saved and enter into this relationship, because to be saved means to enter into a saving relationship with God. And we don't believe that God would ever cause that, because he loves us. And we believe that it's the very essence of our religion that we're left free to make this choice. The bottom line, and where I'm going with this, is that the premise of metaphysical monotheism leads to a world where there are no true relationships, where there are truly no others who get to make choices, to a world and a universe where there's really only one being making all the decisions, and therefore there can be no love of this type. That, to us, is a world that we're just, at least I, am really not interested in. And so that's why I wanted to talk about the implications of metaphysical monotheism, because I believe it explains why our Christian, quote-unquote, Jewish and Islamic brothers and sisters see things very differently, because they have a very big, very different beginning point. And as Joseph Smith said in his famous King Follett discourse, if you don't begin right, it will be a very difficult matter to go right. Thank you.
1: This is Fair Issues on the Mormon Faircast. This week's article is entitled Challenging Issues in Keeping the Faith, Part 13, by Michael R. Ash, read by Stephen Densley, Jr. This and other articles by Michael Ash can be found at mormontimes.com. This article was used by permission of the author and Mormon Times. As stated repeatedly in this series, prophets are not divine, but are humans who have been divinely called to leadership positions. Until we can become perfect like the Father, all of us will continue to struggle, learn from experience, and make mistakes. So how can we know when they are speaking as prophets? The answer is simple. The onus is on us. As noted previously, prophets, the scriptures, temples, Sunday school, etc., are tools designed to help us draw closer to God and receive personal revelation. As Moses said to Joshua, he wished that all the Lord's people were prophets. The primary difference between the revelations we receive and the revelations received by prophets is the scope of responsibility. We can receive revelation for ourselves and those in our stewardship. A prophet can receive revelation for all God's children. The line of communication, however, is the same, and we can confirm the truth of our leader's words through personal revelation. Elder J. Reuben Clark, First Presidency Counselor to Heber J. Grant, George Albert Smith, and David O. McKay, explained, "We can tell when the speakers are moved upon by the Holy Ghost only when we ourselves are moved upon by the Holy Ghost. In a way, this completely shifts the responsibility from them to us to determine when they so speak. If we live righteously and ask in faith, we can know the truth of all things by the power of the Holy Ghost. If we rely solely on the revelations of the prophets, without seeking our own personal revelations, we tacitly accept their revelations as infallible. This, of course, sets us up for disaster when we discover that prophets are not infallible. President Brigham Young understood this problem when he said, "I am more afraid that this people will have so much confidence in their leaders that they will not inquire for themselves of God whether they are led by Him. I am fearful they settle down in a state of blind security, trusting their eternal destiny in the hands of their leaders with a reckless confidence that in itself would thwart the purposes of God in their salvation. Let every man and woman know by the whispering of the Holy Spirit of God to themselves whether their leaders are walking in the path the Lord dictates or not." We are obligated to think and study the issues for ourselves. The Church recently stated, "Individual members are encouraged to independently strive to receive their own spiritual confirmation of the truthfulness of Church doctrine. Moreover, the Church exhorts all people to approach the gospel not only intellectually, but with the intellect and the spirit, a process in which reason and faith work together." In the Book of Mormon, Lehi had a vision of the Tree of Life, after which he was left mostly on his own to interpret the revelation. Laman and Lemuel found some of the symbols in their father's revelation hard to understand, and they argued about them. Nephi also wanted to understand his father's revelation, so he turned to the Lord, having faith that he would make such things known unto him. Nephi received his own vision and saw what his father saw. It was the same, but it was also different. When Nephi interacted with the angel in his vision, his own personal questions were answered. It also seems that Nephi noticed things that went unnoticed by his father, while the opposite was probably true as well. From the visions of Lehi and Nephi, we learn that revelation is not a monolithic mechanism in which personal experience and interpretation play no roles. When Nephi heard his brothers arguing about their father's revelation, Nephi asked if they had sought the Lord for their own revelations on the issues. "We have not," they replied, "for the Lord maketh no such thing known unto us." Nephi rebuked them and reminded them of the Lord's promise, "God will reveal the truth to those who did not harden their hearts, but asked in faith." Too often, unfortunately, we are like Laman and Lemuel instead of like Nephi. Unless we choose to do so, we do not need to rely solely on our own understanding or the words of others, including the words of prophets. It is our responsibility to enlarge our testimonies and relationship with Heavenly Father. We begin this type of life by righteous living and faith, and by studying the words of the prophets. Then, we must ask the Lord for confirmation of the truths in their words, as well as for guidance in applying their words to our lives and spiritual growth. 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Michael R. Ash is the author of the book Shaken Faith Syndrome, Strengthening One's Testimony in the Face of Criticism and Doubt, as well as the book Of Faith and Reason, 80 Evidences Supporting the Prophet Joseph Smith. Both books are available for purchase online through the Fair Bookstore. Music for this episode was provided courtesy of Lawrence Green. The opinions expressed in this podcast are not necessarily the views of The Church of Jesus Christ of Latter-day Saints or of Fair.

0: This is Fair Examination on the Mormon Faircast. Fair Examination takes a close look at interesting and sometimes difficult issues facing the Church of Jesus Christ of Latter-day Saints and its members. This is the third part of a three-part interview. So what role has the gospel played in your marriage?
1: I would say it's played a huge role. I mean, a lot of even getting us to the point where we're ready to think about being engaged or married or anything was due to a lot of, you know, inspiration, and we could see the hand of the Lord working in a relationship. And I would also add that I think knowledge about the plan of that the Savior has for us and Heavenly Father have for us really, you know, plays a huge role in helping us become better and knowing that the Savior has provided the atonement, knowing that there's hope that people can become better, that you can change habits that you have and different things that you have and become something that you want to be but you aren't yet. I mean, having that knowledge and that surety that people do change, that people can turn to the Lord and their hearts can be healed when bad things happen, it's what makes everything else possible. And I would also say that because of the atonement and because of that knowledge and that surety, I think it was a big breakthrough for me in our marriage relationship to recognize that even though there were times that I might feel hurt, that it wasn't necessarily Joshua's intent to hurt me. You know, he did something and it did hurt me. But it's not like he's going out of his way to do something that's going to hurt me. And being able to separate that and realize that there's a big difference really was a turning point for me in how I was able to handle situations that weren't ideal.
2: Right. And, I mean, the gospel, especially for me, you know, I grew up in an age where there's only one way to be gay, and it didn't fit with what I wanted. And the gospel was the only place I had that could say that I could be who I wanted to be, and I didn't need to be what other people wanted me to be. And what I wanted to be was close to God and have that peace that the living the gospel brings. And my greatest blessing right now on this earth is to have a wife and pretty soon a kid, and it makes me so happy and I'm so fulfilled, and it's the greatest blessing on earth. And to think that someone would want to deprive someone of that blessing and tell them that they can't, that they're incapable of doing that, it was very difficult for me, because it came to a point where I had started to believe those lies. I had started to believe that for some reason I was born in such a way that those blessings would not be made possible for me. And I was able to rely on the gospel, knowing through prayer, I know that there's plenty of people with same-sex attraction who won't have that blessing in this life, and people with opposite-sex attraction who won't have that blessing in this life. But that for me, it is something that was possible, and that gave me that hope that I could work towards.
0: Yeah, you sometimes hear that people with same-sex attraction are incapable of meeting the needs of someone of the opposite gender. Alyssa, what's your perspective on that? Do you feel like that your needs are being met within your marriage?
1: Absolutely.
0: Is it fair to say that you're giving up your sex life if you marry somebody with same-sex attraction?
1: That certainly hasn't been the case for me.
0: In the past, there have been maybe some misunderstandings or some bad advice that people have given. You know, to the extent that if you have same-sex attraction, that you should get married in order to change your orientation, you know, that it's maybe therapy, you know, that doesn't seem to have been a very wise thing to say, and it seems that the church counsels against that now.
1: I would think anybody should counsel against that. I always, and I guess that was something that did worry me a little bit in Joshua's case, and something that I was concerned about getting to the bottom of pretty early on after I found out about his circumstance, I don't think marriage should ever be considered as any sort of a therapeutic option or should be forced on anyone. After a lot of questions from every different angle I could think of, I became convinced that Joshua was really telling me the truth and that it was really his desire to get married and not something that he was trying to do for his parents or for friends or for, you know, some perception that he had that that's what good Mormons did, that it was something that he wanted for himself. And so, I think that at least in the case of our relationship, it's really, you know, something that we both wanted in and of ourselves and not from external influences.
0: Yeah, it seems like that Dallin Oaks has made a comment about that. I'm trying to remember specifically to the effect that the church does not, and maybe it's in the church handbook, the church does not encourage anyone to get married who has same-sex attraction unless they really feel like they're attracted to the person they want to get married to. Does that sound right?
2: Yeah, it's on the church's newsroom online. If you go to the official position on same gender attraction, he has an interview, and he's quoting a 1987 quote from President Hinckley, where Hinckley says marriage should not be viewed as a therapeutic step to solve problems such as homosexual inclination or practices. Then Oakes continues and says, to me, that means we're not going to stand still to put at risk daughters of God, and I'd assume sons of God as well, who would enter into such marriages under false pretenses or under a cloud unknown to them. Persons who have this kind of challenge they cannot control should not enter marriage in good faith. On the other hand, persons who have cleansed themselves of any transgression and have shown their ability to deal with these feelings or inclination and put them in the background and feel a great attraction for a daughter of God, and probably means or a son of God, and therefore desire to enter marriage and have children and enjoy the blessings of eternity, that's a situation when marriage would be appropriate.
0: Yeah, it seems like I recall, maybe you know better, Joshua, that there was an interview with Dallin Oaks where someone was attacking the church, I think, to some degree on this basis, and saying that that in the past, bishops or stake presidents had been encouraging people with same-sex attraction, you know, maybe not to tell their fiancé and to go ahead and get married because that would resolve the issue. And Dallin Oaks, I think, said something about how, you know, he didn't think that was really happening. And then later came to find out that there have been bishops in the past or maybe stake presidents who had said such a thing. And so the top church leadership has been more direct in saying, that's not a good idea. That's not what we're counseling our rank and file leaders to do.
2: Right. So that was the 1986 interview with CBS. They said the church has recommended in the past. CBS said the church has recommended in the past as part of repentance when you're engaging in, as part of the repentance from, there have been several cases cited when a homosexual who wants to remain within the fold and finding his feelings will go to the bishop and will go for counsel, for what is recommended is that you repress his feelings and get married and have children and set you on a better path. Does that sound? And Elder Oaks was like, I don't know whether that has been recommended or not, because the counseling sessions, so he talked about that the counseling sessions are confidential and he doesn't have records for it, but he says marriage is not usually thought of as an act of repentance. And so he was very clear that the church never taught that. Going back to the 1970s, President Kimball wrote a pamphlet called Hope for the Transgressors. And in that pamphlet, he talks about helping someone with same-sex attractions. And actually, he was talking about people who had been involved in homosexual behavior, so that's a different group of people. And he did mention, when you feel he is ready, he should be encouraged to date and move his life towards the normal. It's proper that a girl should be interested in a boy and a boy should be interested in a girl. So he is talking about marriage, and he is talking about it in that getting over the same-sex attraction, but it's very much when you feel he's ready. So it's not that marriage is a step to getting it, but that after you've gone through this process, then marriage is a possibility. And that's what I found in my life, is that I've, when I was ready, marriage was a very wonderful and great thing. And before I was married, it really probably wouldn't have worked very well.
0: Right. And so I guess what we can say about that is that in the past, the church has never taken an official position to the effect that marriage should be used as a therapeutic option, or that somebody should get married even though they're experiencing same-sex attraction. I guess it would be more fair to say that the church has not really said much at all in that as an official institution in those areas until more recently, when they're challenged on these issues. And in fairness, I think that it would be correct to say that there have been some local leaders who maybe out of inexperience or ignorance maybe did suggest those types of things. And so in response, the church now has been more direct and clear about how to approach these types of issues. And so when bishops are confronted with them or individuals, that they have a more clear idea of how they should approach it.
2: Right. Yeah, I mean, reading the interview with Oakes, he seemed very surprised that marriage would be thought of as an act of repentance, which I could see the church not stressing that marriage is not a therapeutic step, because that just doesn't seem very logical. But since then, his interview in 1986, they have been very clear that marriage is not a therapeutic step in a way to resolve homosexual inclinations or practices.
0: So Joshua and Alyssa, both, I guess, what are some of the stereotypes that you've confronted that you've had to overcome?
1: Well, I mean, the first stereotype was probably, you know, like the very one that I encountered when Joshua first made his statement in the first place that I'm attracted to guys. And the instant stereotype that came to mind was that means that he wants to pursue a relationship with someone of the same sex. And, you know, what he went on to tell me in that same conversation was that that wasn't the case, that he'd already been on a path for a very long time where he wasn't pursuing relationships with people of the same sex. And you know, so just that stereotype in and of itself, I think we see emphasized in our society over and over again. And it's one that's really hard to try to get your mind away from, because it's so prevalent. And so many people who are more vocal about having homosexual tendencies want everybody to think that that's the only way they can really be happy.
2: Yeah. One of the biggest stereotypes that I face is a lot of people say that I did this for someone else, that they're like, oh, it's so sad that you couldn't marry who you really wanted to because the church is making you, or something like that. And I married who I wanted to marry. I did not want to marry a guy. I do not feel at peace when I'm with a guy. I wanted to marry a woman, and particularly I wanted to marry Alyssa because she makes me happier than I've ever been in my whole entire life. And so it is kind of hard to hear when people just assume that you got married for someone else, or you're doing it to make the church happy, or you may be doing it to make your parents happy, or you're doing it to hide. And that's particularly annoying because I was out before I got married, so obviously I didn't do it to hide. Another problem is everyone stereotypes is that I'm secretly having gay sex. They talk about Brokeback Mountain or Ted Haggard or some of these more common occurrences that you do hear about. I mean, when someone's faithful to their spouse, that never makes the news. And so there's that mentality that people have. And there's people, a lot of people saying that I'm not being true to myself. And I'm fighting very much against what culture is saying and what the world's telling me. So for someone to accuse me of just being a sheep seems very counterintuitive to me. I'm like, I fought very hard to do what I want and not what other people are telling me to do. And then they think, I'm just a sheep following other people. This is not an easy path.
0: What has been taught in the church regarding identity in this regard?
2: So there's been several statements by several leaders. Both Packer and Oakes have talked that being gay should not be used as a noun, that I shouldn't say I am gay. I am a gay. That would be a noun. I am gay would be an adjective. They talk about how you shouldn't see it as a condition of who you are. You should see yourself first and foremost as a son and daughter of God. And I've seen that where if you identify yourself, you know, whatever it is, if you're a less active member, sometimes you let that identity become who you are, and it's harder to overcome that and be an active member, for example. So that's Elder Oakes and Elder Packer. Elder Holland has talked about not letting your sexual feelings be your primary identity. And I would say that that's good advice for anyone, whether they have same or opposite sex attraction. You should not make your sexual feelings give an inordinate amount of time. That is important. And then Bishop McMullen has talked a lot about labels in general. He has even said that you shouldn't even say a woman is pregnant because that's giving her a label and reducing her to a biological phenomena rather than seeing her as a daughter of God. And so they have said that no one should really be labeled in any fashion, and that saying people who are gay kind of puts them in a category. And I have seen many people in the church who have taken that to mean that people who are living the law of chastity shouldn't be identified as gay and other people should be. And that's totally going against what our church leaders teach, that they teach that no one should have that label, that everyone should be treated as a son and daughter of God. Nothing they have ever said has ever indicated that you should use that label to distinguish between good guys or bad guys or something like that.
0: So has the church taught that people should be closeted?
2: No. So identifying yourself primarily, there's a huge difference between identifying yourself primarily by your sexual feelings and then lying about it and pretending that you're something you aren't. The church has said that you need to be honest with your fellow man. One of the great teachings from the Book of Mormon is that when we're baptized, we make a covenant to bear one another's burdens and mourn with those who mourn. And that can't happen if you don't know what those burdens are. And Elder Oakes has said that every member, that applies specifically to same-sex attraction, that every member has that duty to bear that with someone with same-sex attraction. And I think a lot of people do get confused because the church doesn't like the label gay and doesn't want to create this division between the gay guys and the straight guys and women. That means that you have to pretend to be straight, and that nothing they have said indicates that you should pretend to be straight.
0: So having said that, what do you think the church's position is on what we refer to as gay rights?
2: So, gay rights is a very confusing, adjective because it could mean, several different things. Elder Oakes says that it could be referred to feelings or it could refer to behavior, so you really don't know. There are some rights that are typically labeled as gay rights that the church has been in support of. We see in Salt Lake that they've been in favor of housing and employment rights for people based solely on their sexual orientation, that they get special benefits for that. And I think they're fully aware that that would also, given the current state of our legal system, also apply to people who are having same-sex relationships. I have often thought of gay rights as being similar to women's rights. Not every woman is in favor of everything that's under the category of women's rights. the church is against abortion, for example, and several women are against abortion, even though that gets put under the category of women's rights. It's the same thing with gay rights. There are some, you know, gay rights that are very good, that the church is pro-everyone, that everyone needs to be treated with love and respect, and bullying and unkindness is a horrible, awful thing, and no one should do it. But then there's some gay rights that even many people with same-sex attraction are opposed to. And I, for example, am opposed to same-sex marriage. And even though I have same-sex attraction, and the church is also against same-sex attraction, or same-sex marriage. So another thing I wanted to add is, for me in particular, something that's been very important to me is my ability to choose my own path as someone with same-sex attraction, and the ability to, you know, go to a college that respects my values, and to be able to go to a therapist who respects my values and has the same goals I want to. And I do think it's interesting that under the category of gay rights, people actually clump the inability to get that type of therapy, that depriving gay people of the therapy that they want is actually a goal of a lot of gay rights organizations, a very explicit goal. And in my mind, that would be allowing people with same-sex attraction to get the therapy they want should be part of gay rights. You know, the right to therapy should be a thing of gay rights. And so in that aspect, I would say that the church is very much in favor of that gay right, as opposed to many gay rights organizations, which are not in favor of that right.
0: So with respect to Proposition 8,
2: mm-hmm.
0: do you see that as a move to take rights away from same-sex couples?
2: At the time in California, before same-sex marriage became legal, same-sex couples had all of the rights that the state of California could offer them. There are several rights that could not be offered to them by the state of California, such as federal rights. But those rights were not under question in Prop 8. Prop 8 would not have affected a single right for same-sex couples except for the ability to call their relationship a marriage. That was the only right that was affected. And the church came out and said, when they supported it, that they did not oppose any of the other rights, which were very extensive under California law. And I think because we joined a broad group of other like-minded people who also wanted to protect the definition of marriage, and some of those organizations were opposed to some of the rights in California, that many people assumed, because the church was affiliated with those organizations, that that was the church's stance as well, but that is not the case.
0: How do you reconcile the church's participation with Proposition 8 and the church's teachings on agency?
2: So I think there's a huge difference between allowing someone to do whatever they want and subsidizing their behavior with tax benefits and saying that I personally agree with your behavior, and I personally think that the way you're doing things is just as good as the way that I'm doing things. So there's a huge difference with one's, you know, agreeing to disagree. Like, I don't think that that's an appropriate behavior, but you should be allowed to do it, whether I think it's an appropriate behavior or not. And the other one is saying, I want you to say that my behavior is appropriate. And so there's a difference there.
0: Now, you were in California during the whole Proposition 8 debate, right?
2: Mm-hmm. Yes.
0: From your perspective, could it be fairly said that the church participated in any, what's called gay bashing during the Proposition 8 debates?
2: The church actually, as an official thing, didn't say much, actually. They gave a fireside that was broadcast to all members, and they did put several things on their website, which was very extensively saying that they were against gay bashing and that this disagreement should not allow that behavior at all. And I, unfortunately, did see a lot of gay bashing from supporters of Prop 8. Most of them were not members of our church, Some of the worst gay bashing came from non-Mormons, but unfortunately some of them were. However, I was impressed because I was involved in a lot of talking and debating things. And when people were reasonable about it and were able to convey their views without attacking people who chose to be in same-sex relationships, I could tell that they were probably Mormon and I was usually right.
0: So beyond that, what was it like being a member of the church in California during Proposition 8? A member of the church who experiences same-sex attraction?
2: Well, it was, I've said before that I felt that, because I'm, and I have same-sex attraction, and I am very connected to that community, and I have participated in, have been the subject of abuse and gay bashing, and it's not fun, and it's painful, and it hurts, and so there's a lot of very sensitive feelings for that, and but at the same time, I'm Mormon, and I believe in the sanctity of marriage, and I have a very different view of marriage as a lot of people in California do. So I've often compared it as like seeing your parents get a divorce, where like both sides are very close to you and they're fighting and it hurts. And it hurts a lot. It's really hard when you're fighting for something that you believe in and yet the people you're with are saying things that are very hurtful and very painful. And that happened on both sides where people who supported marriage said very, very hurtful things against people with same-sex attractions. And people who with same-sex attractions says very hurtful things against Mormons and people of faith. People called it Proposition Hate, and they'd say over and over again that we were doing this because of hate. And that just hurts because it's not because of hate. And to even accuse me of doing something out of hate is very, very harsh and very hard to deal with. It got to the point where you say that you're Mormon and people just assume that you hate gay people, which is totally not true. But it's a stereotype that you have to deal with. And there were commercials on TV that were bashing the Mormon faith openly, which I never thought I would have seen when I was growing up, but the fact that you could put commercials on the air that sole purpose was to bash Mormons was very odd and very foreign. It didn't seem like I was in the United States anymore.
0: Alyssa, what do you have to add?
1: I would say it was hard for me on a lot of personal levels. I had some, you know, like I said, I had some friends who were, you know, very openly living gay lifestyles, and you know, they were people who respected the fact that I was Mormon, and so they did engage me in some conversation about this topic. And at that time, I was still dating Joshua. We hadn't really decided for sure to get married yet. And at various points in time, they wanted to ask questions or something. At various points in time, they did have a few questions. I tried to even utilize Joshua's help to make sure that I was responding, you know, in the most positive way I could. And still found that people became really, distant. I lost friends for an extended period of time. It was a hard place to be because, you know, I did care very much about them, and I knew that they wanted the opportunity to be able to say that the relationship they were in was a marriage. And yet I didn't necessarily support that definition, but that didn't mean that I didn't want them to be happy, and it didn't mean that I wanted to say that they couldn't do something that they felt was right. And it certainly didn't mean that I was, you know, upset at them or unhappy with them, but they were sure unhappy with me. And so it was just a really, it was a really weird time, and one that I hope I don't have to live through again, but I probably will. So, it was difficult to want to really talk to a lot of people or really be very outgoing or vocal about things. And from, you know, because I was close to Joshua at that point in time, I got a lot more exposure to different issues that were actually being dealt with within the community of people who were Mormon and did have or experience SSA, and how they were feeling about things that were being said. And that was, I mean, it was really eye-opening, and you could see where –

0: their view that they assigned a lot of other things to you. Like people would accuse you, oh, you're against Prop 8, so therefore you think that our family should be broken up and we shouldn't be allowed to see each other and we shouldn't be able to get health rights or these other rights, or you're in favor of gay bashing. I mean, they made all of these very illogical leaps because I had one view on one aspect that all of a sudden I was a gay hater. And people said that I had, especially when they found out that I had same-sex attraction, that it was internalized homophobia, and that I had a lot of self-hate. And that was just really hard to take.
1: What has the church said about gay bashing?
0: The church has been very clear that gay bashing is not appropriate and is not acceptable for members of the church to participate in.
1: Now, some people have criticized Elder Packer and have said that Elder Packer has promoted gay bashing or violence against gays because of a talk he gave, I think, in the late 70s, where he mentioned an incident involving, I think it was two missionaries who one made a homosexual advance toward the others. Are you familiar with that?
0: Yes, I am.
1: What's your take on that story?
0: It's very spotty about the circumstances that in that encounter. So I think it's very hard to say what those circumstances are. I've seen Elder...
1: Have you read that talk?
0: I've read the talk. The talk itself doesn't have a lot of details in it.
1: You see Elder Packer as promoting violence against homosexuals in that talk?
0: No, I don't see that. I've seen him as more protecting your chastity at all costs. And if someone were forcibly trying to get me to participate in homosexual behavior with them, I would probably protect myself with violence if necessary as well. Or, you know, the straight as well. I view it as you need to protect yourself and your chastity at all costs. He wasn't very clear in his talk about how forceful the sexual advances were, but there were sexual advances.
1: I think in the larger context, the message that we should get out of that talk is that we should protect ourselves from being violated sexually. And it's not necessarily a message that would pertain just to homosexual advances. Does that sound right from your perspective?
0: Yes. He said in a general context, never let anyone handle you or touch those very personal parts of your body, which are an essential link in the ongoing creation. And in that talk, he did say, and I pulled it up so I have the quote, he says, I am not recommending that course to you, but I'm not omitting it. You must protect yourself. So the focus is very much on protecting yourself.
1: Yeah, which is absolutely the same message that would be given to a young woman.
0: Right.
1: That if a young man is making sexual advances to her, that she ought to resist those and I think that he would say the same thing to the young woman. If the young woman, you know, decked a guy for, you know, groping her, you know, trying to make some kind of unwanted advance, I think Elder Packer would have said, well, I'm glad you did. If I were there, I probably would have done the same thing. I guess I don't see that as an attack on homosexuals per se. I see that as an attack on unwanted sexual advances.
0: Right. There is, however, like I said, there's not a lot of detail in the talk itself. So we don't know the level of sexual advancement that the missionary did. I mean, if some woman winked at me and I beat her to a bloody pulp, that's not an appropriate response.
1: Right.
0: You know, your protection is about protecting and not about gay bashing. And so his example was not very clear, and so I think a lot of critics do look at that lack of clarity as a form of promoting gay bashing.
1: Have you ever heard anyone say that it's okay to persecute gays or to do violence against gays on the basis of Elder Packer's talk?
0: No, that I think

0: in the Mormon church, one of the things we do focus on is the law of two or three witnesses shall every word be established. And if you look at any other teaching on this topic, it makes it very clear that that interpretation would be incorrect, including several teachings by Elder Packer himself.
1: Yeah. How did you feel when Elder Packer gave his talk in October of 2010? The talk that the talk I'm talking about.
0: Yes.
1: that gave so much, there was so much reaction to that. And again, they, accusing Elder Packer of basically being a homophobe. How did you feel about that talk?
0: Well, I think perhaps to me, it's very obvious the difference between actions and relationships. And I have had to fight against the inclination to be in a same-sex relationship. And I've overcome it to the extent that I'm not in a same-sex relationship. So it's fit exactly what I had been going through for so many years, and was validation to me that I was on the right course and it was possible, and that is what God wanted me to do. I did wish that he was a bit clearer. I think it's always hard to guess how people are going to interpret your remarks. I knew exactly what he was talking about, but unfortunately, it seems that there are people who weren't. And I think it would have been better if he had left them without a shadow of doubt what he was talking about, but no one's perfect.
1: Yeah, I mean, if you put his talk into the context of what he has said in the past, it's clear to me that he's distinguishing between behavior and temptations or tendencies we might have, and that God doesn't make someone in a way that they have no choice but to act on the tendencies or temptations that they have. God wouldn't do that. But he's not saying that nobody has temptations or tendencies. He's certainly not saying that that by virtue of being in this world and being a natural man or natural woman that we we're not born with different types of tendencies or temptations. And he's made perhaps a more clear distinction between behavior and tendencies or temptations in past talks. What do you recall about what Elder Packer has said in the past in that regard?
0: So he has said, he was talking about the struggle with being same-sex attraction, having same-sex attraction, and particularly with the temptation to engage in immoral activity. And he said that, quote, "that may be a struggle from which you will not be free in this life. If you do not act on temptation, you need feel no guilt." So he was very strong, echoing the words of President Kimball in that respect, that we shouldn't be feeling guilty for same-sex attractions. We shouldn't be feeling guilty for fighting the good fight. And for him to turn around in 2010 and allude to that, it seems very odd to me that that would be the interpretation.
1: Well, it was the same time that the new church handbook was coming out that was in the current church handbook. It's specifically drawing a distinction between behavior and temptations or tendencies that people might have. So it would be very strange if Elder Packer, at the same time this church handbook is coming out, saying it's not sinful to be tempted with same-sex attraction, it's sinful to act on same-sex attraction or to behave in a homosexual manner. It would be very incongruous for Elder Packer then at the same time to give a talk inferring that same-sex attraction itself was sinful.
0: Right, and it doesn't, because the other thing is he does not mention same-sex attraction once during the whole talk. I mean, there's no doubt that he was including that, and given, the Proposition 8 and what was going around it and substitutes for marriage, that was included in the talk. But everything he said applies equally to straight people as well.
1: And it was there was a larger context too. I mean, he was talking about pornography as well.
0: Right.
1: And so it's not just homosexual behavior. We're talking about sinful behavior in general, and that we have certain tendencies or temptations, but they do not dictate our behavior.
0: Right. And that's a core Mormon belief, and I think that's something that a lot of people don't understand. And they think it's only applying to people with same-sex attraction when it's general. It's everyone has to fight against the natural man.
1: Right.
2: Yeah, I was really impressed because I actually, in one of the conversations I actually had with a friend around the whole Proposition 8 issue, he was a person who was in a same-sex relationship. And I mentioned that we believed that even people who had homosexual feelings and tendencies could still have the potential of having, you know, an opposite sex partner and being happy. Not everybody, but that might be a possibility. And the response that I got to that statement was never. That would never work for me. And that may be. I certainly am in no position to judge whether or not that would work in his case or not. The fact that he was so adamant that there was nothing he could do to fight the temptation to be with another male was odd to me, because I'm like, but that's what agency is. And so it really was, it was a big point for me when I was listening to this talk. I was actually really happy that he was talking about the fact that, you know, it doesn't matter what temptation or tendency we might have, whether it's one towards alcohol or one towards anger or one towards, you know, engaging in same-sex behavior, that all of those things are things that we can overcome, because we all need to overcome things in our lives. None of us are perfect. And I just thought it was, you know, as a lot of people have said, there are things that sometimes you wish, well, maybe he could have phrased that a little bit better. But I thought it was a really beautiful message. And then so shortly thereafter, so many people were so against it. And I thought they just totally misinterpreted what he was saying completely and missed the point that it really is that core doctrine that we can overcome, you know, temptations that we have in this life, whether it's, you know, a person who was exposed to drugs at a very, very early age and has this tendency toward being a drug addict, or it's something involving your sexual activity, that we all can choose. And that's really the message that the gospel brings.
0: I think part of the confusion was the use of the word overcome. When we overcome difficulties, I don't think in Mormonism we think that all the difficulties ever go away and everything's hunky-dory. It's learning to deal with the difficulties. And I mean, that's the huge difference, is I think some people saw this overcome as you're changing your sexual orientation, whereas I have this desire towards the impure and unnatural, and I am not giving into it. I am conqueror. I am overcoming that desire. Not, oh, it's a piece of cake now because I don't have the desire anymore.
1: The statement that Elder Packer made was, some suppose that they were preset and cannot overcome what they feel are inborn tendencies toward impure and unnatural. Now, the print version says inborn temptations, and he says, not so. And in the spoken version said, why would our Heavenly Father do that to anyone? Remember, he is our Heavenly Father. Now, Elder Packer gave another talk, and I'm not sure where this is found. I just love the quote so much that it's just really stuck with me. And maybe he's not the only one who said it, but he mentioned, and I think it may have been in the context of pornography, but or impure thoughts that we may have. And his point was, a bird may land on your head, but you don't need to let it build a nest there. And I think that that really gets to the point here, is that in overcoming temptations and tendencies, it's a matter of shooing the bird away, not entertaining that bird and not saying, you know, hey, stick around and let's make it comfortable for you here. And so to say that we can't overcome the temptations or tendencies that we may have, I think is the message that a lot of people are promoting, that if you have some kind of inclination towards certain behavior, that you should indulge that inclination and that you have no option but to indulge it. And it's like Alyssa said, the gospel teaches us that we do have options. We do have the freedom to choose what our behavior will be.
0: Right. And I think another point that's hard for people to get is we're supposed to control our thoughts. We're supposed to purify our hearts and change our desires. And I think when we start talking about, especially in SSA, when we talk about changing our desires, people think that's a change in sexual orientation, where to me it's my desire is to do what God wants me to do, and I don't desire to be in a same-sex relationship, and that's the desire I'm changing. I'm not stopping the bird from landing on my head, but I'm shooing it away.
1: Exactly. So the bird lands on your head, and so what your desire is to shoo the bird away and not to make it comfortable for the bird to remain. You know, one of the things that I think there even are some members of the church who have created organizations relating to same-sex marriage or homosexual activity. It seems in an effort to change the church's position with respect to same-sex activity and same-sex marriage. And I think that the theory that they have is that if it's legal for homosexuals to marry, that it would not be a violation of the law of chastity for someone to engage in sexual activity within the context of that marriage, even though it's a same-sex marriage. Now, what's your take on that? If homosexuals are able to marry, why would sex within that relationship be a violation of the law of chastity?
0: Well, as a married homosexual, sex within a relationship with someone of the opposite sex wouldn't be a bad thing. But as far as the same-sex marriage is concerned, for me, I wasn't always as faithful as I should be, and I have made mistakes, and I didn't feel peace, and I didn't feel close with God in that type of relationship, and I feel peace and I feel close to God now. So I have a strong testimony that the law of chastity as currently stands does bring peace and does bring happiness into people's lives. And so it would seem odd to me that that would change. The purpose of the church is the kingdom of God here on earth. And we're here working together to try to prepare ourselves to live with God again. And the highest degree, it would be a celestial marriage in the kingdom of God. And same-sex relationships do not work towards that goal, and it can be quite distracting. And there are people who would otherwise be great spouses in an opposite-sex marriage who do get confused and do go for a same-sex relationship and deprive themselves and their potential spouse of that type of loving relationship. My relationship with Alyssa is the best that I could ever even fathom or hope for, and it's my greatest blessing on earth. And a lot of people unnecessarily, and I realize not everyone would be able to have the opportunity, but I think a lot of people unnecessarily deprive themselves of that blessing, and that's sad.
1: You know, a similar question, I suppose, would be, what would be wrong with homosexual activity that stops short of intercourse? So, you know, if you're a BYU student, for example, you're not married, and you are kissing someone of the opposite gender. You know, I don't know any bishop that is going to report you to the honor code office or hold, you know, church discipline for that type of activity. However, if a young man is engaging in kissing another young man. You know, it seems that that's viewed very differently. Why should BYU or the church care about two men who show physical affection to each other through hugging or even holding hands or kissing when similar activity is not prohibited between unmarried people of the opposite gender?
0: So a lot of what I've talked about is controlling your desires and helping your desires. And my desire has always been to have a celestial marriage. And I think that things that deter you from that goal, even if that's not a realistic possibility for you in this life, things that deter you from that goal are very detrimental to your eternal progression. And an unmarried man or woman can be working towards the goal of a celestial marriage, whereas two men aren't. And again, with the same-sex intimacy, I think it's mostly the desires behind it. I served my mission, as I said, in Brazil, and I saw a lot of same-sex kissing at church. All the women, every time they saw each other, they kissed each other on the cheek, and that was part of the culture. And there was absolutely nothing wrong with same-sex kissing at church in front of everyone. But it was kissing of friends, and it was not done with a romantic intent. It was very platonic. And so the part of the law of chastity, more than just keeping our relationships pure, is to also control our feelings. And they've asked us not to arouse any of the feelings that's outside of marriage that should only be aroused within marriage. And even opposite sex couples who are progressing towards marriage have to watch very carefully, because their emotions can get to that point where it does arouse those feelings that should only be aroused in marriage, and they have to keep their guard on it. And if you're dating someone who you shouldn't be dating, then that is also a relationship that, even a heterosexual relationship, that might be inappropriate. One difference, I think, between a heterosexual and a homosexual relationship is it's more obvious that, because all homosexual relationships are inappropriate, it's more obvious to other people that those homosexual relationships are inappropriate. But, you know, if you see a guy and a girl walking hand in hand and kissing, and you don't know them, you know, you don't know if that man's married to another woman and is cheating on her. Or even if they're both single, if that man prays to God and he feels he should break up with that woman, but is ignoring God's commands and not breaking up with her. You know, that's still equally wrong in my point of view. You're supposed to be working towards the relationships that God wants you to be working towards, but it's not obvious to other people what God's intent for you is.
1: Yeah, that's well put. You know, as people experience same gender attraction issues, you know, you talked about some of the distress that you experienced early on trying to sort this through and figure out, you know, your relationship to God, your relationship to the church. That's going to result in some feelings of depression and anxiety. And there are some instances where it becomes so severe that people commit suicide. From your perspective, what is the church doing to confront the issues of suicide that are related to same-sex attraction?
0: The church has spoken very much against gay bashing. The church has talked a lot about the family members, making sure that they love them. I think it's a tendency, because you want your kids to be perfect, that you put undue stress on them to be perfect at times. But most fundamentally, I think it's the gospel of Jesus Christ that helps us find peace in this life and overcome any problems with suicide. There's lots of people who are fully in the lifestyle and in a very supportive environment who still commit suicide. I think the only peace that comes is when you're fully following the gospel and that you have let the atonement of Christ work in your life, and that you do find that peace that comes through that. And I think the peace of repentance and the peace of following the gospel is irreplaceable. And that's what the church teaches. And I think lukewarm positions where you're half in and half out is probably one of the most miserable places to be.
1: Do you think Jesus taught anything about homosexuality? We sometimes hear that, religious injunctions against homosexuality are based upon the law of Moses or based on that wacky dude Paul who said lots of weird things, and so we should just discount what Paul's saying because Jesus never taught about homosexuality. What do you think about that?
0: Well, I think separating different terms is something new and didn't exist when Jesus was alive. He very clearly taught against fornication and adultery, which would include all sexual relationships outside of marriage. And he very clearly taught that marriage was between a man and a woman and that shouldn't be changed. So that doesn't leave any room for homosexual relationships. He might not have specifically named all the different types of relationships that could be had outside of a marriage between a man and a woman. You know, if we invented a separate term for saying having sex with a person two doors down, then you could say, well, Jesus never taught against having sex with a person two doors down. But he didn't, because he said, don't have any sex with someone you're not married to. He didn't say anything against prostitution, you know, but that's having sex with someone that you're not married to. And then we do have the example of someone who was taken in adultery. And his message to them was, oh, it's fine, you know, go and be yourself and fulfill your desires because this life is all about fulfilling the natural man. He said, I don't condemn you. You know, he was very much about forgiveness and not judging other people. But at the same time, he said, go thy way and sin no more. And to think that he kind of had an exception for a particular type of fornication and adultery without ever mentioning it would seem very odd to me. He clearly taught against sexual relationships outside of marriage.
1: So how do you think the church can teach the standards of the church while at the same time loving people who experience same-sex attraction?
0: I think the standards of the church is the way to love people with same-sex attraction. The standards of the church, the whole have no need for the physician. The purpose of the church is for people who aren't perfect. If you are perfect, you wouldn't need the church. The church is precisely for people who have problems. You talked about Paul talking about homosexuality, and he did mention that neither the homosexual, he listed a lot of things, but he said neither the homosexual inherit the kingdom of God. But he goes on and says, but such were for you before you met the gospel. I mean, it was a roll call of the members that he was listing, not the list of people to bash. He was talking to people who were ex-gay, who were no longer homosexual, and he says, but, you know, the gospel saved you. And it's through teaching these things that you can help people find peace. And we also have the principle of agency, where we will still love and accept and help anyone, regardless how they decide to live their life. And I think some people have a hard time applying that in several situations. I've heard frequently where leaders of the church say they wish, for example, there was more cigarette smoke at church because that means the people who need it are there. And I would say the same thing applies. I wish there were more same-sex couples in our sacrament meeting because those are the people who need to hear the gospel. Those are the people who can benefit most from the law of chastity and the principle of repentance.
1: That's well put. Joshua and Alyssa, is there anything else you think people need to know about same-sex attraction or marriages that include a same-sex attracted individual? Or the way in which the church treats people with same-sex attraction?
0: One of my biggest things is that it took me a long time to learn that same-sex attraction wasn't different than any other sin. Not any other sin, because it's not a sin, but any other inclination towards the impure that other people deal with. And in that aspect, I would like SSA to be somewhat normalized, where you can hear people go up there and talk about having a hard time reading the scriptures over the pulpit. But if you talk about people having hard times with same-sex attraction, that's kind of looked down upon. And it shouldn't be. We're supposed to be here to mourn with those who mourn and comfort those who stand in need of comfort and to bear one another's burdens. And it's not just SSA. Like I mentioned, if someone's going to Alcoholics Anonymous, that's hard for them to talk about in a young single adult ward. Or if they're struggling with pornography or whatever they're struggling with, I would really like people to have more of a culture of reaching out and helping those people and making them feel loved and accepted regardless of what they're struggling with. And I think a lot of people do. I'm not saying everyone doesn't, but there's definitely improvement that we could have. We haven't built Vine. We aren't the City of Enoch, and we haven't been brought up to meet God yet. And until that happens, we have improvement to do.
1: Joshua and Alyssa, thank you for joining us on Fair Examination.
0: Thank you very much.
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3: Our next speaker is Jeffrey Thain. Jeffrey graduated from BYU with a bachelor's and a master's degree in psychology and completed his doctorate at Utah State University. He runs the popular Latter-day Saint Philosopher blog, and he's spoken before, and he's written that wonderful book called Who is Truth? If you haven't read it yet, you might want to pick yourself up a copy and look at that. And with that, we'll turn the time over to Jeffrey Thain.
4: Thank you so much. I just want to take 15 seconds and just marvel at the technology that makes all this possible. I was just thinking this morning and a little bit yesterday about how it's like a series of insanely complex Rube Goldberg machines where I can touch a button here and through a series of metaphorical dominoes of bewildering complexity, pixels change over here. And not just over here, but in hundreds, perhaps thousands of screens across the country. And I think that's amazing. So thanks for the technical team that makes that possible. They do excellent work, so... So let's just jump in. Let's imagine two roommates, James and Greg, who both attend BYU. They live under the same roof. They are both practicing Latter-day Saints. And they both claim to believe the doctrines taught by the Proclamation on the Family on Sexuality and Gender. However, despite their shared beliefs, the way they experience church culture and policies couldn't be more different. For James, BYU's honor code seems like a natural extension of those teachings, an institutional scaffold that helps reinforce our moral intuitions. For him, discipleship involves participating in a community that encourages and reinforces our shared values and priorities, and helps us maintain our ideals and live out our convictions. For Greg, the community norms these doctrines give rise to are disclosed to him and experienced by him as stifling and burdensome towards LGBT individuals. He concludes that his faith requires him to engage in political and social advocacy on the behalf of LGBT friends, families, and neighbors, to make the university and the church more hospitable for those who live LGBT lifestyles. This leads us to the question, how can two people who share the same doctrinal beliefs arrive at such wildly different conclusions? This question is relevant to those of us who want to help members maintain faith and conviction. The Gregs of the story do not always experience a crisis of faith and leave the church. But Greg's approach may indeed prime him towards distrust of the church's policies and traditions, and sow the seeds of continued disappointment and future disaffection when the church doesn't change in the ways he prefers. I believe the answer to this question is that doctrinal propositions are not always the primary source of our most central convictions. More often than not, our convictions form as a result of our worldviews. Oh, there we go. So, what is a worldview? A worldview is a set of values and assumptions about the world through which we interpret our experiences. More specifically, worldviews shape our understanding of what human flourishing and what the good life looks like. Steve Wilkins and Mark Sanford explained that worldviews, quote, tell us what we should do, tell us what we should love and what we should despise, what is valuable or unimportant, what is good or evil. Like a pair of covered lenses, our worldviews shape and inform where we look and what we see when we look there. This picture, as a metaphor for worldviews, is actually misleading because it implies that we could take our worldviews off and see the world as it really is. 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There is no way to look at the world except through the lens of a worldview. Wilkins and Sanford have written a fantastic book called Hidden Worldviews, Eight Cultural Stories That Shape Our Lives. Written from a broadly Christian perspective, they identify a series of non-Christian worldviews that sometimes shape Christian thinking. Worldviews such as consumerism, nationalism, or naturalism. They argue that worldviews are more than lists of propositions. Worldviews at their core are rooted in stories. Stories give us characters. And every story, characters have goals, aspirations, and desires. The things that the characters are striving for. By setting forth the goals and aspirations of the characters, stories also describe the conflict that drives the story, or the problem that stands between the characters and their aspirations. Worldview stories also set forth the expected, anticipated, or desired resolution for the conflict. In all of these, they shape our understanding of what human flourishing and the good life looks like, and they also define the villains or the antagonist of the story. So, what is the gospel worldview or the gospel story? Well, as characters in the story, what is the gospel worldview or the gospel story? Well, as characters in the story, we are sons and daughters of God with a divine destiny. Our goal is salvation and exaltation, to return to live with God again, to lay hold upon the blessings of eternity. And what stands between us and our desires? That is, what is the conflict that drives the story? Well, we, the protagonists, have been alienated from God through sin. What is the anticipated or hoped for resolution? We find redemption through Christ by making and keeping sacred covenants with God, and by participating in sacred ordinances. And by so doing, we lay hold upon the fruits of the Spirit in our day-to-day life. We become reconciled with God and commune with Him in holy temples. When we embrace and internalize this worldview and its story, we see human flourishing and the good life is bound up in the enjoyment of the fruits and gifts of the Spirit and in temple worship, regardless of our life circumstances or the trials we face along the way. And the villains of the story are sin, vice, and the adversary, who entices us towards sin and rebellion. It is in the translation of these stories into our lives that we form our convictions. To be clear, convictions here are more than mere stated beliefs. Wilkins and Sanford argue that our stated beliefs, that is, our confessional beliefs can be at odds with our convictional beliefs. Confessional beliefs are those doctrinal commitments we profess to hold to, and our convictional beliefs are those values that are reflected in how we live our lives. In their book, Sanford and Wilkins explore consumerism as an example of a worldview that competes with the gospel story. Consumerism is a worldview that depicts us as consumers. And we are built to enjoy, to consume, and that our aspirations are a life of material comfort. And what stands in our way? Scarcity or lack of money. And the hope for resolution is improved employment and income, the accumulation of wealth, increased material comforts and enjoyment. In this worldview, human flourishing is found in material consumption. And the villain of this story is anything that gets in the way of material comfort and prosperity, be it income inequality, unemployment, underemployment, and so forth. It is possible for a Christian to openly confess that their aspirations are discipleship, sacrifice, and service, and yet live as if their highest priority is material comfort. Their confessional beliefs may diverge from their convictional beliefs, which are handed to them by an undetected consumeristic worldview. In the same way, in the example above, both James and Greg may share a confessional belief in the church's doctrines on the family, but Greg's convictional beliefs may be informed by something else. And we'll get to what that something else is in a moment. So going back to Sanford and Wilkins, they explained that our questions and discourse can often be informed by hidden worldviews that sneak into our thinking and shape our convictions. They explain, it is not the worldviews that begin as theories. Oh, here we are. I've been not advancing the slides as I should. There we go. All right, there we go. It is not the worldviews that begin as theories or intellectual systems that mold the lives and beliefs of most people. Instead, the most powerful influences come from worldviews that emerge from culture. They are all around us, but are so deeply embedded in our culture that we don't see them. In other words, these worldviews are hidden in plain sight. We are more likely to absorb them from cultural contact than through rational evaluation of competing theories. Because of their stealthy nature, these worldviews find their way behind church doors, mixed in with Christian ideas, and sometimes identified with Christian positions. In a similar way, I believe that many Latter-day Saints today struggle with their faith, not because they've learned something about what Brigham Young said or did, or because they discovered some nasty facts surrounding polygamy, or some eccentricities of Book of Mormon translation, etc. Many of people think that their trials of faith center on these questions, and some of them may be right. But it seems to me that many of those who struggle with these historical questions do so because they first embraced unquestioningly, and often unwittingly, other worldviews with stories that tilt them towards doubt. Having done so, historical questions provide a pretext for a faith crisis that has been the works long before they ever realized. And the true reasons for their crisis are often beyond their ability to articulate. They are merely living out a story handed to them by their worldview. We don't often have a shared language for talking about these competing worldviews. Let me share a story that is told by a graphic designer named Robin Williams. Many years ago, I received a tree identification book for Christmas. I was at my parents' home, and after all the gifts had been opened, I decided to go out and identify the trees in the neighborhood. Before I went out, I read through part of the book. The first tree in the book was the Joshua tree, because it took only two clues to identify it. Now, the Joshua tree is a really weird-looking tree, and I looked at that picture and said to myself, we don't have that kind of tree in Northern California. That is a weird-looking tree. I would know if I saw that tree, and I've never seen one before. So I took my book and went outside. My parents lived on the cul-de-sac of six homes. Four of those homes had Joshua trees in the front yard. I had lived in that house for 13 years, and I had never seen a Joshua tree. Once I was conscious of the tree, once I could name it, I saw it everywhere. This is what I call, sometimes called, the Joshua tree principle. If we cannot name something, it is often invisible to us. And our own worldviews are often invisible to us precisely because we don't have names for them. And so by giving names to these worldviews and showcasing them with examples, we've done perhaps a third of the necessary work. We will have revealed to many something about their own thinking that they before did not fully notice or realize. For some, this unveiling and revealing might even be enough to show them the source of their difficulties and the path back into faith and conviction. For others, it might at least be a start on that journey. So let's look at a worldview in depth. Expressive individualism is a worldview that gives self-expression a privileged place among human goods. It treats the social freedom to engage in self-expression as a paramount virtue. And like all worldviews, it hands us a story. In this story, we aspire to become who we truly are. The conflict of this story is aptly illustrated in the writings of humanistic psychologist Carl Rogers, who argued that the threat of judgment creates a split between our private and public selves. Because of the cultural norms and family expectations or religious conventions, we hide our true selves from the world. Therapeutic healing, in Rogers' view, requires us to break free from the shackles of oughts and thou shalts and embrace what we have hidden from others. The expected or hoped-for resolution to this conflict is that we step into and assert our true selves. Carl Rogers explained, over and against these pressures for conformity, we find that when clients are free to be any way they wish, they tend to resent and to question the tendency of the organization, the college, or the culture to mold them to any given form. Human flourishing, then, is defined as living in a community that celebrates our uniquenesses and differences. A community that doesn't evaluate our choices or have an agenda for our lives. The villain of the story is anyone who makes us feel self-conscious or evaluated for our unique self-expression. In this way, expressive individualism leads us to be suspicious of any religious mores, cultural norms, or societal institutions that discourage self-expression. In its most extreme forms, expressive individualism presumes that there is no greater moral authority than the self to decide what the good life or what human flourishing looks like for us. Expressive individualism makes an idol of personal autonomy and free choice, unfettered by stifling norms and religious conventions. From this view, community norms and religious precepts that lead people to evaluate our choices, especially choices that we see as an outgrowth of our natural selves or our true selves, hinders personal development. So let's put the expressive individualist story and the gospel story side by side. The expressive individualist story takes place in three stages. First, the protagonist finds themselves in a community of oppressive norms and expectations. This could be a community that discourages rocket building in favor of coal mining, if any of you have ever seen that movie. This could be a religious community that discourages embracing LGBT lifestyles, whatever the case may be, the community does not celebrate their unique preferences, desires, or aspirations. Next, the protagonist breaks free of the constraints of her family, community, or faith, and embraces authenticity and self-expression. And they become, she becomes the person that she wants to be. She becomes true to her heart. She embraces whatever parts of herself that were formerly hidden from the world, be that an interest in rocket building or an LGBT lifestyle or whatever the case may be. And then finally, the protagonist returns, revisits, or reinvests in his or her community for the purpose of remaking the community's norms to accommodate the new version of themselves. They seek reconciliation by reinventing the community in their image. For example, they might engage in social advocacy to dismantle norms that discourage LGBT lifestyles, or they might start a rocket science club at their school. In contrast, the gospel narrative can also be expressed in three distinct stages. First, the protagonist comes to acknowledge the ways in which he or she has alienated themselves from God through sin. Then the protagonist seeks redemption and reconciliation with God through Christ by making and keeping sacred covenants. And then the protagonist becomes a disciple, serving Christ and enjoying the fruits of the, and gifts of the Spirit. Now, this isn't to say that all examples of expressive individualism are bad. Individualism is a wonderful thing if you are, for example, a bookworm or theater nerd in a high school that prioritizes athleticism. Or if you are an aspiring rocket scientist in a community that expects you to become a coal miner. Sometimes we need to reevaluate community norms that stifle legitimate self-expression and to be more deliberate in valuing and celebrating individual differences. However, as a worldview, these stories set forth different values and priorities for us. Where expressive individualism makes community norms the central hurdle of the story, the gospel makes sin the central hurdle of the story. Worldviews and their stories not only shape our values and assumptions, they can also shape our vocabulary and how we experience the world. And this is where we circle back to James and Greg from earlier. The reason why James and Greg have such different experiences in the church, despite superficially similar doctrinal beliefs, is because Greg has embraced an expressive individualism as his core worldview. Expressive individualism can influence how we define and experience love. Expressive individualism defines love as the absence of judgment, and also as the affirmation and celebration of whatever ways you differ from the community. Carl Rogers argued that human flourishing requires spaces of unconditional positive regard, therapeutic context in which individuals feel no hint or threat of evaluation or judgment. Only in such no-judgment zones, he argued, can individuals freely experiment with and step into their truest selves and become who they were built to be. As useful as this might be in a therapeutic context, as these ideas found expression in popular culture, the term unconditional positive regard was unwieldy and a bit niche, and so it was shortened to unconditional love. This term unconditional love was rarely used prior to the advent of humanistic psychology. In fact, here's a chart that I pulled from Google Ingram. The term unconditional love began to be used in the 1960s and exploded in popularity in the 70s and 80s as humanistic psychology became popular. And because of this, the term has some undeclared baggage and smuggles into our discourse some unwitting assumptions about the nature of love. Basically, for many people, including many Latter-day Saints, we have come to see love and discernment as opposites. J. Just as a therapist who evaluates his client's decisions as not providing unconditional positive regard, according to Rogers, so it is that when family, friends, parents, and teachers and church leaders evaluate someone's choices in light of the restored gospel and the covenants we have made, they are not providing unconditional love. They are not providing unconditional love, according to the expressive individualist worldview. As a consequence, any attempt to reinforce a community's norms is taken to be unloving, by definition. In this view, love means celebrating uniquenesses and differences and encouraging others to live out those differences, facilitating that in whatever ways we can. The purest expression of love, in this view, looks a lot like social advocacy. And because worldviews shape our experience of the world, when expressive individualism is absorbed as our guiding worldview, anything short of affirmation doesn't feel like love to us. Now, I want to be crystal clear here. We should be patient with others. We should refrain from needless criticism. We should help those who wander feel wanted and valued in our congregations. God is patient with us, and so we should be patient with others. We should create a community where God's abiding love is unmistakable, a bonfire of redeeming love that warms those who have felt alienated from God. Those who sin should feel wanted, loved, and welcome in our congregations, families, and communities. And any time we falter in this regard, we should take corrective action. However, this open-hearted Christian humility, compassion, and charity is fundamentally different from the expressive individualist notion of affirmation and celebration. In a Christian worldview, love is all about genuine concern with an aim towards salvation and exaltation of souls through repentance, forgiveness, and transformation through Christ. In a Christian worldview, love is not indifference, and indifference is not love. Now, to be clear, self-righteous judgment, self-serving condemnation, prideful nitpicking, moral grandstanding, these are all lapses in love. But so is apathy towards or even celebration of choices that contradict divine teaching. So it is that while James experiences a community of loving concern at church, Greg experiences a community of unloving judgment. Their experiences are the same, but are experienced differently by each of them because of the worldview lenses through which they are seeing the world. Similarly, when James and Greg hear President Nelson encouraging members to stay on the covenant path, James hears this as love, and Greg hears this as a lapse in love, as a threat of judgment should he or others deviate from the covenant path. The Rogerian baggage of the term unconditional positive regard and the subsequent linguistic drift in our definition and understanding of love can go a long way towards explaining why President Nelson in 2003 and Elder Christofferson in 2016 both warned against the term, with a preference towards divine love, abiding love, infinite love, or love unfeigned. Unlike a Rogerian therapist who imposes no expectations on the client, our God, a being of infinite, pure, and abiding love, has tremendous expectations of us and an agenda for our lives and for eternity. In addition, expressive individualism can influence how we define terms like Zion. Like, what does it mean to build Zion, for example? Latter-day Saints who embrace expressive individualism often define Zion as a place where no one feels self-conscious for being who they are, where their differences are celebrated by everyone in the community. I would submit that, from a scriptural perspective, Zion is a place where God's laws and teachings are no longer merely aspirational ideals, but it becomes shared commitments and community norms. This includes God's instructions

These robust norms that encourage chastity is part and parcel with the Zion experience. Greg begins to believe that we cannot achieve Zion until same-sex couples can freely express their sexual preferences, their true selves, in church or at BYU, without ever fearing judgment from those around them. So let's flesh out the gospel alternative to expressive individualism a little bit more. Whereas expressive individualism assumes that we flourish most in contexts where no one else has an agenda for us, we belong to a religious community that does have an agenda for us. We call it the covenant path. And the guide rails and signposts on that covenant path may not always dovetail our personal inclinations. I like to refer to the alternative to expressive individualism as Christian discipleship, which I see as a willingness to be disciplined by Christ and also by institutions that bear his divine authority and name. As Latter-day Saints, we strive to embrace a gospel worldview in which commitments to community can transcend personal aspirations, where higher duties such as parenthood, priesthood service, and personal covenants take precedence over personal preferences. From the view of expressive individualism, individuals are the sole experts on what the good life looks like for them. But from a Christian perspective, we are not always the expert on what human flourishing looks like for us. There is a higher power, a divine moral sovereign, whom we trust more than the self to know what our eternal destiny looks like. C.S. Lewis expressed this well when he wrote, "The more we get what we now call ourselves out of the way and let him take us over, the more truly ourselves we become. Our real selves are all waiting for us in him. The more I resist him and try to live on my own, the more I become dominated by my own heredity and upbringing and natural desires. It is when I turn to Christ, when I give myself up to his personality, that I first begin to have a real personality of my own." Here, C.S. Lewis depicts us as subject to a divine sovereign who has an agenda for us, an agenda we do not necessarily right now have for ourselves. Human flourishing is not centered primarily on self-expression, but just as much on submission, sacrifice, and living beyond ourselves in the pursuit of commitments, duties, and covenants. It can involve a very different future for ourselves than we currently wish or imagine. And in fact, when Christ is done with us, we might wish or want very different things for ourselves. Now, as Almut Younger put it, and speaking of the marvels of modern technology, we now know what the guy looks like. He said, "Marvel not that all mankind, yea, men and women, all nations, kindreds, tongues, and people must be born again, yea, born of God, changed from their carnal and fallen state to a state of righteousness, being redeemed of God, becoming his sons and daughters, and thus they become new creatures." In short, Christ can change the desires of our hearts, the things that we value, prize, prioritize, and most earnestly seek after, and sometimes wait for, in our various life circumstances. Genuine, lasting conversion involves something more than merely asserting our uniqueness in the world, which is the rubric of expressive individualism. It involves a change in our values and priorities so that they more closely resemble God's values and priorities. Now, to be crystal clear, I'm not saying that discipleship means that community norms are exempt from scrutiny, or that discipleship involves blithely complying with all existing community norms. That's traditionalism, not discipleship. One way to put it is that traditionalism can be a counterfeit of discipleship. The expressive individualist says, "Follow your heart,"

salvation is found in being true to yourselves. The traditionalist says, follow the rules, and salvation is found in rule following. And in contrast to both, Christ says, follow thou me, and salvation is found in him. And as we follow him, we allow him to change our hearts. And we also at times set forth to change our communities for the better. What that looks like, of course, will be different depending on the worldview we embrace. Now, worldviews are a funny thing. We rarely step into them knowingly. We passively absorb them as part of the zeitgeist of our times. If you want to change a person's worldviews, you don't necessarily write books. Creating a worldview identification book, like the tree identification book from earlier, can help us learn to see the invisible. And that's great, and we need that. But we absorb these invisible worldviews in the first place most often through our entertainment. It's in the music that we listen to, the movies that we watch, the novels that we read. Like the air we breathe, if movie after movie, show after show, book after book, song after song tells us stories that follow the expressive individualist template from before, we can internalize that story without ever realizing we are doing it. And the way our own faith traditions appear to us can then be changed by that story, as well as our values and priorities and expectations for our lives. Now, most who embrace expressive individualism have never heard of Carl Rogers, but they have merely imbibed on our cultural assumption, handed to us from Disney and from other Hollywood studios, that human flourishing involves being true to ourselves, true to our hearts, and asserting our uniquenesses against a world that would suppress them. A fun exercise is to ask, what sorts of plots and stories would populate our movies? Is self-discipline, moral centeredness, and personal sacrifice were treated as at least as important as self-expression? If, in addition to stories of protagonists learning to assert their own preferences and to be themselves, we also had more stories of protagonists who relinquish some of their personal self-centered aspirations for the sake of their family, community, and community, and find meaning and purpose in committing themselves to a cause that is greater than themselves. Today, I extend an invitation to fellow writers and artists throughout the church to explore those questions. All right, so I've touched here on expressive individualism, and I've contrasted it with Christian discipleship. Expressive individualism is one of many such worldviews that can be explored. Another related one is therapeutic deism, a worldview that presumes that the purpose of religion is to help us be fulfilled, happy, and healthy. It offers us a central story where our lives were full of pain and hardship until we embraced religion. Because of our religious commitments, we are now content and happy. This can lead us to prioritize low-demand but high-warmth religious traditions and to see trial and struggle as signs of this divine disfavor or the sign that our religious traditions are yet imperfect. We can contrast therapeutic deism with Christian theism, the belief that God is our divine moral sovereign and that religion is about more than securing fulfillment and contentment in life. It is just as much about holiness, moral discipline, and becoming like God. In this view, we can recognize the necessity of pain and suffering as part of our sanctifying experiences, and to see religion not as an escape from or a cure for our trials, but as a lens that provides meaning and purpose in our trials. Someday, if I'm ever invited back here, I'll explore therapeutic deism in much greater detail and why apologists should be aware of it. Another worldview is scientism, which gives us a central story where humankind progresses through history only by abandoning religious superstitions in light of scientific enlightenment. In this cultural story, societal progress is continually stymied throughout history by religious institutions and traditions.
The dedicated efforts of scientists help move society forward in spite of these backwards influences. This worldview primes us to be suspicious of claims to revelation and to view empirical methods as the source of all reliable truth. Ben Spaksman has spoken in this form about the dangers of fundamentalism, and I believe he'll be speaking to us again tomorrow. He uses a term in a very specific way with a very specific meaning. I'll use a term in a little bit of a different sense here, to refer more broadly to a worldview that assumes that divine instruction can never change. It hands us a story where direct revelation and established divine teaching, and where communities subsequently depart from that divine teaching and fall into apostasy. This story has kernels of truth, profound truth. I mean, it's part of our founding narrative in the restored Church of Jesus Christ. But as the only story, it can also prime us to reject ongoing revelation if it appears even slightly different from our past interpretations of historic revelation. And this is where we get the Denver Snuffers or the Alan Rock Watermen and their followers. We can also explore the ways in which nationalism and other political worldviews set forth stories that shape our convictions and priorities in ways that distort how we live out the gospel of Jesus Christ. Stories that center on the state as the primary authority in our lives and the locus of our salvation from the ills that plague our society and the world. There are others I could include here, such as hedonism, which treats pleasure, satisfaction, and personal fulfillment as life's highest goods, and pain and suffering as inherent evils to be avoided. Or we have secular humanism, a worldview that centers our attention on human efforts and activity as opposed to God's activity in the world as the source of progress and salvation. In short, many are having a faith crisis today because they have already been proselyted into competing worldviews and just do not yet know it. As unwitting adherents to a foreign faith, but yet active participants in this one, they start to find many of the things that we do to be and teach to be strange and problematic. For example, when a person embraces expressive individualism as their central story, they might start to find it unjust that temple garments interfere with their preferred styles of dress. Similarly, an uncritical adoption of therapeutic deism might lead someone to be wary of temple worthiness requirements and the attendant social risks of failing to meet them. An uncritical embrace of hedonism might lead someone to feel like their religion is failing them when they experience episodes of depression. An uncritical embrace of scientism might lead someone to implicitly elevate social scientists over prophets and apostles as the primary authorities on the good life and human flourishing, and so on. Although ostensibly inside our faith, they view our practices and teaching through worldview lenses that predispose them to view our teachings and practices with some measure of suspicion. Now, I'm not trying to universalize this interpretation to everyone. My case is simply that many are having a crisis of faith precisely because they are straddling two worlds and do not have the vocabulary. They do not realize that they are doing so. They are uncomfortable maintaining that posture, but they are not equipped with the language to articulate their predicament. And so they fixate on historical stuff that, for many of the rest of us, might pose no problem at all. But for someone who is already feeling out of place, it might give them precisely the pretext they need to leave. Our critics sometimes accuse us of being unwilling to question. I believe that we should ask far more questions than we often do, and that real critical thinking involves asking questions about our questions. For example, what cultural and worldview assumptions are baked into our questions? How are the terms defined? Terms like love, Zion, etc., and so on. Why these questions and not others? And how do our worldviews inform what we accept as permissible answers to our questions? I believe that when we learn to think critically about our questions, we can become more discerning and thoughtful Latter-day Saints.
Today, I extend an invitation. We need more people working on articulating these competing worldviews, providing labels for them, critically examining them by comparing and contrasting them with gospel perspectives. We desperately need an improved vernacular and vocabulary on these matters. A worldview identification book, or many such books, to help us make the invisible visible to us. In other words, we need more people thoughtfully challenging the cultural presumptions of our day. And more especially, we need thoughtful writers and creators to explore how these worldviews find expression in our entertainment and media, and what it would look like if alternatives found similar expression along the way.

0: Thank you, Jeffrey. So the most important question comes from me, actually. This is one that you have to clear up. I noticed that on the one slide you had, the book the young woman had, there's no switch, just hold it up, there we go, so, was Real Chocolate. Did that have any theological significance?
1: can you repeat that again? Sorry.
0: Said one of the books on your slide was Real Chocolate.
1: I have no idea. So, I just found a stock photo.
0: That's fine. Anyway, so here's a couple of questions. We are seeing right now another manifestation of expressive individualism in the overt rebellion against masking and vaccines. In an Ayn Rand world, it is survival of the fittest, including me, of course. And if everyone else dies or suffers, so be it. That does not sound to me like a Zion society. That was one sent in. What do you think about that?
1: Well, I would probably say that expressive individualism is probably playing a role in some of this, where there's this, I would say individualism writ large, so to speak, is probably playing a role in this where my needs, my preferences should be asserted over those of the community and so forth and so on. I don't want to dismiss the role of individualism and human freedoms entirely, but I definitely think that's definitely playing a role.
0: Okay. Do you perceive shifting your worldview as more important than responding to specific questions or concerns about church history, scripture, or doctrines?
1: I would say it probably depends on the person. I mean, like I said in the presentation, I wouldn't universalize this to everyone. This is probably something that depends on the person, depends on the context. But I would say that for some people, I would say yes. Like, it doesn't matter how many questions you answer, more questions are going to keep coming because their stance of questioning does not stem from historical questions, but rather from a worldview that kind of tilting them towards doubt in the first place.
0: Okay. What is an example of something in our community that we could change while still remaining faithful to our core beliefs and doctrines?
1: Now, that's a great question. And I honestly do think that it's very possible that there are norms that we could revisit to help, members of the church who struggle feel more welcome in our congregations, feel more welcome to their families and communities. I probably have disagreements with those norms might be, I don't necessarily believe, for example, we should be going out and changing BYU's honor code to be more permissive in those regards. But I do think we should develop more norms of proactive outreach, for example, for those who are struggling and for those of different backgrounds.
0: Really appreciate your time with us. Thank you so much.
1: Thank you.
2: ...with distinction and law with distinction and the silver medal at the University of Alberta. He is a senior partner and litigation practice group leader in a large multinational law firm with offices across Canada and in Japan. Robert works exclusively in trials and appeals and loves the law. He is listed in each of the three published peer-reviewed Best Lawyers in Canada list. He was hired as an adjunct professor in law while in his third year of law school, and while practicing, he taught for 18 years. He's written four law books, all published by Canadian Law Book, with a second edition of one underway. Robert has served in many church positions, including bishop, stake president, and area authority 70. He was married to Lonnie. They have 6 children and 20 grandchildren. So with that, I'm going to introduce Robert White.
3: My beloved brothers and sisters, I am grateful beyond expression to be here this evening. As my public ministry came to an end, and I wondered what I would do with my time, when the bishop and the state president and the temple president got done with me, there was a little left. And I was very fortunate to be introduced to FAIR and to encounter faithful Latter-day Saints who, without formal assignment or call, but as I hope I will show, with a divine mandate, have put themselves forward to defend the truth of the restored gospel of Jesus Christ. I've considered it a miracle to watch and to have been in this room today and to have felt the presence of the Holy Spirit as a sister and man of erudition, but with no pride, have spoken of things which can save souls. There is no place I would rather have been. Now, I do apologize to you that I am not wearing a tie. I have waited 40 years to be able to speak to a group of Latter-day Saints without wearing a tie. And I must also say that this country of yours is hot, which isn't to say it isn't sometimes hot up in Edmonton. There was a day in early July when it hit 77. Well, you laugh, but that heat wave went on for almost a week. The United States and Canada have been good friends since 1812, when you burned down our capital in York, and we repaid the compliment by burning down your White House. And we've called it quits now, and we're friends. What I'm going to tell you now is not apocryphal. It actually happened. As the survey was being done of our border between southern Alberta and northern Montana, the survey crew came to a ranch house, which had a very tall flagpole, and snapping in the wind at the top of the pole was Union Jack, which back then was the Canadian flag, British flag now. And so this was obviously a man who was very proud of his Canadian position. Well, when the survey crew went through, one of the surveyors came back and found the rancher and said, "I'm afraid, sir, I have some bad news for you. We have just surveyed the border, and your house is on the American side. We're sorry." He said, "Oh, my man, don't be sorry. I am truly grateful because I don't think I could have handled another Canadian winter." Well, the time has come at the end of a full and long day when brevity will be more appreciated than profundity, the latter of which I am incapable at any event. And a very few thoughts of mine ought to suffice only to serve as seeds for greater thoughts of your own as you search and sift through all that you know and feel and that you've heard and learned. We have been educated and touched by people who know what they have to say and that what they say is right. And we can be certain by what is apparent to the brethren that still on the earth, among all nations, sects, parties, and denominations, thousands and thousands of people who are only kept from the truth because they do not know where to find it. And as we know, the problem is that there's also another bunch who are doing their utmost to see that they can't find it or recognize it when they do. Now, I come from the former group. My mother and father and I were members of the First Presbyterian Church of Edmonton. It's a long way from Edmonton's a long way from everywhere. That's a long way from here. And I was raised as a Scottish Presbyterian. And at First Presbyterian Church, I encountered religion and God for the first time. Now, you may think you know Presbyterians, but if you don't know a Scottish Presbyterian, well, it's like the Mormon Church in the Community of Christ. If you want real Presbyterianism, you've got to be Scottish Presbyterian. If you're a Scottish Presbyterian, you can go for a walk on Sunday, but be sure you don't enjoy it. Well, I am thankful and have expressed it to my Father in heaven for this man, the Reverend J. Macbeth Miller, a sainted man who introduced me as a boy to God and told me that he was real and that he loved me and that I ought to mind him. As you could see, it's a wealthy church, and we were very poor. We lived in a two-room apartment carved out of an old boarding school. We had no car. And yet, we had dinner at the manse far more than our share of times. Reverend Sister Miller would take us on picnics. He would take my father golfing. He took us to Banff. And hello, my father, and he would not mind me telling you, although my father was an alcoholic, he was trusted enough by Reverend Miller to be made an elder of the Presbyterian Church. I love that man. And I am certain that one of the very first things my father, who is the reason I'm a Latter-day Saint, did when he passed from this life to a life where the ravages of an early encounter with alcohol in the army would not overcome him is that he will have looked at Macbeth Miller. I asked him a very deep theological question once. I was alarmed in Sunday school by the pictures of the angels, and as we left, I said, Reverend Miller, just where are the wings going to grow out of the back, and how are we going to get our clothes on over them? He was a deep theologian, was Reverend Miller, and he leaned over and smiled at me and he said, ah, laddie, that's a mystery of God. And I think most things were, except for the love of God. Well, so I am aware, as a Latter-day Saint who does apologetics, that there are very fine people who are not of our faith, and would be if they could be, and should be if they knew. And so I am not at all ashamed about being a Latter-day Saint apologist, and here are we all Latter-day Saint apologists, and how in the world did we ever get ourselves into this? What were we thinking? As you know, it is a much misunderstood and often maligned undertaking, suspected even by some of the members of the church. Some want to know why we are apologizing for being Mormons. And of course, the other people think that we should be forever apologizing to them. Because while it is their right to define us in any way that they can think of to do so, we, on our part, ought to apologize for, well, all of the secrets locked up in the First Presidency vaults and making people think we've got to leave it microfilm in Little Cottonwood, when we know that's where all the bullion's kept, and our conspiracy to take over the world is certainly something we should apologize for. We are not the only people, fortunately, to whom unreasonable apologies are demanded. This dear brother says if the Security Council doesn't apologize, he's going to light off a nuclear bomb. We ought to get one of those. And there are some people who ought to be apologizing, because all of us make mistakes, and who ought to apologize when we do, but you can be very sure that they never, ever will. Now, some Latter-day Saints, of course, believe that as apologists, what we really are our mission field Bible bashers who have not quite grown up and who spend all of our time making life miserable for the poor, defenseless anti-Mormons. and it hurts when our co-religionists don't fully understand what it is that we're doing. And so, nevertheless, here we are as Latter-day Saint apologists. And my beloved brothers and sisters, I believe that as Latter-day Saint apologists, you are mandated by heaven in what you do and what you accomplish. And I'm going to suggest that in the Revelations, there are three direct references, sometimes obscure and easily passed over, in which the Lord anticipated the work being done by fair and by fair only, because the institutional church cannot do this and be deflected from the work, the magnificence of which has just been described to us. The first of those is a revelation that was given when Joseph went from Kirtland down to Hiram, about 60 kilometers. Now, I know that you've not completely severed your ties from the mother country, so that's 35 miles. You got rid of the rest of us, but you still hung on to that. You don't use pounds, shillings, and tuppence, though, do you? And while in Hiram, many of the revelations and much of the translation of the new translation of the Holy Bible was completed by Joseph Smith. John Johnson turned over to him a place to live in his home, the largest home in the area. This is how it looks now, and the room is where the work was largely done. That's how it looks now. And Sidney Rigdon and his family, Phoebe and his six children, lived in a little place across the street. But the Lord spoke to them in the midst of this important work and told them that what was necessary was that they leave it for a season and do some apologetic work. Ezra Booth, who joined the church because of a miracle and then quit it because there weren't enough miracles, has the distinction of being the first anti-Mormon to establish an anti-Mormon blog. Being short of internet service providers, he made use of the pages of the Ohio Star and wrote a series of 9 articles critical, particularly of the character of Joseph Smith. He was soon joined by the famous Simon's writer. I hope I've got it down right. I can never remember how to spell that brother's name. You know, there is a lot of evidence that God has a sense of humor. Simon Ryder's tombstone has a spelling mistake on it. I think that was inspired. Plural marriage will be in the Sunday school manual before that will be, but. And the Lord said this to the prophet and to Sidney, and I'll suggest to you. Wherefore, confound your enemies. Call upon them to meet you both in public and in private. And inasmuch, now is the kicker, inasmuch as you're faithful, their shame shall be made manifest. Wherefore, let them bring forth their strong reasons against the Lord. Verily, thus saith the Lord unto you, there is no weapon that is formed against you that shall prosper. Well, where is Thomas Ford? Where is Lilburn W. Boggs? Where's Thomas Sharp? How many more spikes do we need to pound through the heart of the Spalding manuscript? Where is Ethan Smith? Where is DNA? Where is the Kinderhook plates? Where are all of the confabulations which have been arrayed in an effort to disprove this glorious work? And we have just heard from a brother who has given his life to becoming as closely acquainted with the life of the prophet of any man who is more convinced than he has ever been of the divinity of the prophet's work. Now, as I said, the church institutionally does not engage now in going forward and confounding our enemies and calling upon them to meet us in a formal sense, but we do it. As with other technology, the brethren concluded early on that they would not be afraid of the internet, but that we would own the internet. And site after site after site after site has been launched and polished by the church to make available our version of our religion. Nevertheless, the recent campaign of Brother Romney for the presidency of the United States shocked the brethren and all of us at how misunderstood we are and by some how much we're disliked. And therefore, there is still a need to meet those who oppose us in public and in private. And we do that and fare on the internet and in other ways. We don't go picking fights with them and we eschew debates with them. Instead, we place before them to take whatever shots at they wish to. The faith of the Lord Jesus Christ is restored to the earth in these latter days. And let them, all of them, bring forth all their strong reasons. Their new book on the Spalding manuscript, God help us. George Smith's, is it a biography? Is that, I don't know. George Smith's thing about Joseph Smith. DNA, which was, of course, supposed to be the end of the church. Hoffman and the Salamander Letter. I was a bishop of a single adult ward when the Salamander Letter made the headlines, and there were a couple of pages in Time magazine who've never devoted more than a column to anybody, anything favorable to us, but two pages to the Salamander Letter. And some poor man and his wife said, well, that's it for us. We're leaving the church, the Salamander Letter, it's done it for us. And one of my counselors said, well, what are we going to do? I said, well, Steve, it's very simple. If the Salamander Letter is genuine, the church isn't true. And he said, that's a very bold statement. And I said, no, Steve, it isn't, because the church is true. And therefore, you may take it that the Salamander Letter is a fake. Well, the institute director heard about this and asked me how I could justify it. I said, well, you know, we deal with this sort of thing in the courts all the time. I said, I'll tell you what the experts will say. They are not going to say that it's the right paper, and they're not going to say it's the right ink. They're going to say the paper is consistent with the time, and the ink is consistent with the time. And I've noticed that the writer, Martin Harris, the only exemplar of his handwriting we have was found by the same fellow who found this, and where he gets them is a dark secret. Well, you see, when we know that this is the truth, how many things do we have to know about why the critics are wrong? We know it. We may not know why. We may not understand how. But I wonder, my beloved brothers and sisters, if as apologists we must not be careful and realize that Christ is the way, the truth, the life, and that no man will come to the Father but by him. And that what we need to do to protect everyone we need to protect is to ensure that they receive for themselves a testimony of that truth. Now we are the line in the sand. We do not attack others. We do not promulgate doctrine or declare it. We are not officially assigned or appointed by the institutional church, but we are Latter-day Saints, true to the truth that our parents have cherished and true to the truth for which martyrs have perished. And that as those who are standing on the thin red line, we put up a barrier that says, this far, no further. And so in Elder Maxwell's memorable statement, we protect those fragile souls whose faith may falter if we cannot demonstrate that what we say can be defended. Our defenses will convert no one, but they will protect those who otherwise can be converted. And that message in the 71st section includes these words, and others who shall read. And that's us, you. There's a second mandate. Numerous revelations were, as you know, received just before, at the time of, and just after the dedication of the Kirtland Temple, and so auspicious an event was it, and so profound the endowment received there, that the implications of some of the precious paragraphs which are inserted in the longer revelations can be overlooked. Now, in numerous places, the Lord has taught that faith is the actuator of mankind, and that faith in truth is the fundamental premise of all positive action. And we know that faith in the Lord Jesus Christ is the first principle of the restored gospel. And so it is obviously important to the Lord that we have faith and important to us that we have it. And so if the Lord undertakes to explain what to do so that people will have faith, that is worth listening to. And the Lord said it. But the phrase in which he said it is almost invariably quoted not for the predicate. Here is what he said. And as all have not faith, what? Seek ye diligently and teach one another words of wisdom. Yea, seek ye out of the best books words of, I can't read these things from where I am, by study and by also by faith. Why are people then to diligently learn wisdom, to study out of the best books, and to seek learning? It's because all have not faith. Now, we have heard today, and you will tomorrow, sister and brethren who have sought and obtained great learning, tremendous erudition. And they use it in their careers to earn a living and to advance in their fields. But when they come to this conference, this one, not the sunshine, whatever's, where, you know, again, in Elder Maxwell's penetrating prose about small equivocations leading to large deviations, is one of the reasons why fair must be kept as pure as it is and free of small deviations, equivocations that lead to large deviations. And these brethren and sisters have brought their knowledge here not to show off, but because all have not faith. And so those who don't have faith can, by being here and by going to fair and to searching elsewhere, get that faith too, because to some it is given to know, and to others it is given to believe on their words that they too might have eternal life if they continue faithful. Now, Brother G, Barney, rest of you, all of you, God bless you. God bless you. That you aren't going to symposiums to show off, but are coming to present in answer to what I tell you is the Lord's hand upon you long ago, long forgotten, the veil of it having been drawn across your minds, but the Lord's hand, I know, has been put on your heads, that the perils of Sariah can be made real today to those who don't have faith, so that we do not have to be troubled about DNA or plural marriage or anything else. And I hope that you feel, as I certainly now do, the Holy Spirit bear witness to you that you have been divinely mandated in what you're doing, and God bless you that you have not been led into the paths of equivocation. Well, there's another mandate, the third. And all of us know what it is, and we'll find out what it is when I get the clicker to work. Joseph, in August of 1831, got to Independence, Jackson County, Missouri, and determined by revelation that that was indeed to be Zion. And the culmination and highlight of a very busy week was the placement of the cornerstone for the temple that, before the Lord returns, will be built on that place. And he had to leave and get back to Kirtland, and the people who were staying were pressing him with questions about everything. And so, as he always did, he went to the Lord, and the Lord, through him, said so kindly, "Now look, men should be anxiously engaged in a good cause and do many things of their own free will, and bring to pass much righteousness, for the power is in you, wherein you are agents to yourselves and my beloved brothers and sisters. Inasmuch as you do good, you will not lose your reward." Now, you will notice that that is not optional. That is a commandment. It is a commandment by the Lord that, without a calling or a position or a formal assignment, that we will of ourselves find and be about good works. And there are many from which to choose. And you have chosen as your good work the defense of the faith of the Latter-day Saints. And in doing so, you are fulfilling, in that third respect, a divine mandate. And we should not have to have any apologies for that. But I am become very concerned for you. As I made the transition from what I've done for so long trying to do what I can to pitch in a little here. I saw very quickly that the adversary knows he has to destroy you or lose the war, and that you stand between him and many of his objectives. Now, that will not go to your heads, because you wouldn't be here if it would. But I saw, too, that apologetics is extremely dangerous work. It's perilous work. Now, we could not do the kind of apologetics which C.S. Lewis did. He came at things from a different point of view. We quote him often, and even occasionally in context. And there, and this is one of those times when the context speaks. I have found, this dear soul said, that nothing is more dangerous to one's own faith than the work of an apologist. You think of it. Nothing is more dangerous to our faith, yours and mine, than the work of an apologist. Why? Because no doctrine of that faith seems to me so spectral, so unreal, as one that I have just successfully defended. You see, we make a point, we defend a point. But for a moment, you see, its truthfulness has seemed to rest on me. And if it's no stronger than I am, how strong can it possibly be? And then he said, that is why we apologists take our lives in our hands and can be saved only by falling back continually from the web of our own arguments, from Christian apologetics to Christ himself. That is also why we need one another's continual help. Oremus pro invincem. Let us pray for one another. And so we need to understand that the things that we learn about and know so much of as apologists, that we are very careful that they do not become substitutes for our religion and our faith. That we are not Latter-day Saint apologists, we are Latter-day Saints. And we do the work of apology, but we must not let it change. Now, I ask only questions, because I have no commission, implied or real, to provide any answers, and I defer to those who have thought these things through before me and better. But there is a matter that I wonder if we should worry about. For behold, God hath said, a man being evil cannot do that which is good, for if he offereth a gift, or prayeth unto God, except he shall do it with real intent, it profiteth him nothing. Does that mean that paying tithing can be unrighteous? Yes, it does. When I was a stake president, I noticed a man who became a full tithe payer invariably 4 months before his next daughter was to be married in the temple. Does it mean that you can pray to God and it's not righteous? Yes, it does. We get the fruit in the tree backwards. We say, well, you can, if the tree gives good fruit, da-da-da. But what the Lord says is, oh, trust, taste the fruit, test the prayer, test the gift, and then you'll know something about the tree. Because a man being evil can't do that which is good, and as good as it looks, once you've tasted it, you'll know about the tree. And so let a man and a woman examine herself and himself and be aware, I hope we always are aware, that we are not doing what we're doing because we love contention, which is the tool of the adversary. Not because we need a forum in which to display one's supposed erudition. And there are many such forums, I am sorry to say, and many such people. Notwithstanding, Elder Dallin H. Oaks' twice repeated warning in General Conference of the dangers of attending a certain event which will be held about a week from now, and at the risk of giving offense, I will happily stand to the side and a step behind Elder Dallin H. Oaks. Because if they want to be offended with me, they'll be offended with him too. Equivocations and deviations, he said. Be so careful. An outlet for pent-up church-related frustrations, because among ourselves we can wink and laugh about, well, you know, President Packer's talk on little factories. Without having been a bishop who has given that talk to dozens of boys and saved their souls. And that we are not searching for appreciation where none has been discerned before, never been a ward clerk, never been a young men's president, an elder quorum president, or primary president. And so we look for a club where we can be appreciated, and of course we want to be sure that we have not come here and search for answers to our own doubts, because we must be courageous enough, as Brother Barney said, to enunciate our own doubts and answer them, resolve them, and not pent them up. And so with those things in mind, here is what I worry about, without condemning. I have no authority or inspiration or revelation, but I wonder about it. All things that advance safety are to be applauded, even though some of them can have unexpected consequences. Where did I go? That's where I went, and that's where I'm going. The other month, I was uncharacteristically surfing the net. I had succumbed to the blandishments of my law firm and had given me a new BlackBerry. And I started to learn, it's true, if you click on enough links, you'd go anywhere. And I came across a discussion of gospel doctrine class on a blog. Well, I teach gospel doctrine class, so I was interested. And I found that, in fact, they were talking about the manual from which I teach, and they were talking about a lesson which I had just given. And in the blog, I saw, this couldn't really happen, this is sort of a metaphor, that they said there was a mistake in the manual. Now, I can see a mistake getting by me, but the curriculum committee, I don't know, so I read further. And I read that, dear brethren, if you're here, brother, see you after and make sure I love you. I mean nothing other than that, except a voice of caution. I'm not an old man yet, although those years are now visible, they're not over the horizon. And I know that old men are behind the times, and I know that the old

same thing should be clued in. And so pretty sure everybody was aware that there was a mistake in the teacher's manual. And I worried that all they took home was a mistake in the teacher's manual. What was the mistake? Oh, it was the Marsh Striplings story. There's more to it than is in the manual. If that's a mistake, it actually makes Brother Marsh look better than he deserves to. But when we know so much, we can think that those who know less are making mistakes. And so we may think we've got to do something and protect the Latter-day Saints from their ignorance. It's true that you go a long ways into the Doctrine and Covenants before you find any interest on the Lord's part with any subject other than faith in the Lord, repentance, baptism, the gift of the Holy Ghost. But there are all of these things that they can hear about which are true but may sound strange. And so we need to protect them, and we have to wonder about how to do it. And we have to, I suggest, wonder carefully. Some safety devices have untoward consequences. The intention is good, but the results are not necessarily so good. And I'm certainly not suggesting that we tell people they ought not to read everything they can find that the church historian's office is making available, so that never again are the enemies of this faith going to say that we hide our history. The only place from now on that our true doctrines and history will be hidden and unfound by the Latter-day Saints is in the Ensign. Well, metaphors can be dangerous because the subject of the metaphor may be very good, but when transferred to another context might give a misleading message. We do talk about, and I'm just wondering about, this idea of inoculation. Because all of our people aren't the same. You know, the flu season's coming, and the best minds in the world are not going to figure out what viruses to vaccinate us against. So how are we, and I only ask the question, how are we going to know what viruses we should inoculate who against? An inoculation that may be wonderful for this first chap may not be so good for three back in the line. And we learned long ago to teach bishops that when interviewing youth on matters of chastity, to be careful not to teach them perverted behavior. Because we had some young people in the church who first learned about masturbation after it was described to them by their bishops, who then asked them if they did it. And so, you know, we can start asking people, hey, did you know Joseph Smith married somebody and Emma didn't even know about it? And well, maybe they didn't know that, and that's interesting, and they kind of wanted a way out, and that sounds like a good one, so the next thing they can do is lose their testimony. If we don't know what vaccination to give against this flu, should we not wonder about what to vaccinate the Latter-day Saints, inoculate the Latter-day Saints with? You know, if you've looked at the last answer to an Ask the Apologist and tried to follow the thread, you can see that there is occasionally a lack of unanimity. Ultimately, of course, we're fortunate because the matter can always be resolved.

0: solved by finding out what Lou thinks. And so the problem solved. But as the church is making the tremendous efforts, which our brother has just told us of, so that anything anybody wants to know is there to know, we need to appreciate the fact that our people cannot begin to think that every expectation for information that they have can be fulfilled. To think that we not only deserve to know the answers to all questions, but that we do know them. Well, you've known those airport lineups somewhere in there. There's a 70 late for a state conference. You'll know him. He'll be in a suit, jacket, with the tie done up, smiling at the nice gate agents as he explains that while he is very grateful for the $10 breakfast coupon and the free night at the Jolly Roger 18 miles down the road, he really would like to keep his present booking because there's a state president pacing the halls in another airport, quickly realizing he's got two priesthood leadership meetings to fill by himself and a good chunk of the Saturday evening session. And the 6 o'clock dinner's off, so he's going to be eating baked lasagna for 6 weeks. Because we can tell them, good news, your plane's about to arrive. But you just never know what that might mean. And so I wonder, do the Latter-day Saints need inoculating or transfusions? The brethren this year have said that gospel principles will, for the next 2 years, be our manual in Priesthood and Relief Society. I am aware that there are people who bemoan going back to this simple, boring thing. So you read the table of contents. And as you do, you will understand that what it is designed to do is not inoculate, but transfuse into the lives of the Latter-day Saints the fundamental faith in the fundamental gospel restored through the prophet. And as we draw our line in the sand, let the church give transfusions. And I just ask, without deciding or answering, that we wonder about inoculations. Mention was made a little while ago in answer to a question. We've all seen this picture, and some missionaries have borne their souls witness that that's true, whereas we know that that's what happened. Well, that information, by the way, everybody in my gospel doctrine class is aware of it. My approach has been with such things is just to assume everybody knows it. One sister said, how come I've never heard of that before? And I said, I don't know, it's in the 82 ensign. I've had some fun going through the indexes and picking out all the strange and weird stuff that's in the ensign. So that comes forward, and we've got one brother, and that gives that brother a doubt, and it comes to another brother, and to him it raises a question. Well, what makes the difference? Whether it's going to be a doubt, or whether it's going to be a question. The answer is this. If the salamander letter is true, the church is false. But the church isn't false. And if I know it, and if our people know it, and if we declare it, no matter how many strange and wonderful things that the people may hear of. As thinking Latter-day Saints, they will want to resolve the question, but it will not deprive them of their testimony of the truth. Now, I quit fast now, because I know some of you may be worried that I have fallen. Shouldn't have taken a drink there, you're sure I've fallen. But that I've fallen into the trap of the warm fuzzies. You know, on the message boards, people are warned that we try to get people to join the church by having warm fuzzy feelings. All we need to do is slip them a Tom Collins and do the job. When they say that we're trying to get people to join the church because of some fuzzy feeling in their heart, nothing could be further from the truth. Because to be converted, one must first hear the word from one whom the Lord has sent, and then you must act upon it. And acting upon it involves many things. But they all have one thing in common. They lead to faith in the Lord Jesus Christ. They do not lead to an explanation of how the Book of Mormon was translated and whether it was dictated or given by impression, or why section 5 has two verses, the wording changed, or why the rod of nature became the rod of Aaron, and all the rest of it. It leads them to faith in the Lord Jesus Christ. And experience shows that when people have faith in the Lord Jesus Christ, nothing doubting, they can get out of a boat in the middle of a storm and they can walk on water. Well, now we know that he did doubt then and sank. And the Lord said, "Why for didst thou doubt?" But remember too that the Lord reached out his hand and he caught him. Faith in the Lord Jesus Christ that can make a man walk on water can dispense with DNA and Ethan Smith and everything else, especially when fair is standing as that thin red line demonstrating that there are lots of us who know about all of these things and that we're faithful Latter-day Saints, and that to the degree that there are answers, here they are. And that is how fair is saving souls. The other thing that the things that they do leads to is repentance, and repentance leads to increased faith in the Lord Jesus Christ, and eventually impels one to be baptized by immersion for the remission of sins. And then comes the gift of the Holy Ghost, which most often settles gently, but does sometimes come accompanied with such a feeling of joy that it does feel as though our hearts are burning within us. And sometimes it comes by the whisper of a voice that is so still and so small. Well, that's the process that appears to be in the Lord's plan. And that as we let and encourage and have confidence in the church, making available everything that we've heard of, making opportunities for research and examination available to all. And because, remember, of the three divine mandates that you have, and I testify, it is a matter of testimony to me that this organization has come together as a result of the hand of the Lord. It is spoken of in unreserved praise by the brethren. Unreserved praise by the brethren. And of course, you're the organization. Well, We're told by some that because they don't have warm, fuzzy feelings that we don't. Well, we do. That is so supernal that if one has not experienced it, locked in the prison house of words, one cannot explain it. And once someone has experienced it, they are never in any doubt about what it was. Well, those are things, as I said, just to think about. And when thinking about them, to remember this very great testimony of a very great man. The gift of the Holy Ghost comes after one repents and becomes worthy. The Holy Ghost bears witness of the truth and impresses upon the soul the reality of God the Father and the Son, Jesus Christ, so deeply that no earthly power or authority can separate him from that knowledge. I know of no inoculation. Maybe there's one, but no inoculation that I know of that could bind me to the Lord so closely that except for my surrender to the evil one, I'll never be separated from it. And so I just ask now as I end for us to think about faith in Christ, about repentance from sin, of making and keeping covenants, and of through the Holy Ghost, learning line upon line, to express gratitude for the learned men and women of fair, who without panoply or praise have learned and taught, because all of us have not faith. And that we maintain a firm commitment to praying for each other. Now I sit next to you as a brother in the pew in sacrament meeting. I sit there as you do. But when the end of my public ministry came, the Lord did not erase from my mind that which had changed from a testimony to a witness. And just as a brother in the pew, sitting next to you, my beloved friends, I know that the Lord Jesus Christ lives and is our Savior and our Redeemer, and that Joseph was his prophet and Thomas S. Monson is. I know that, and I thank God for it and bear witness of it in the name of the God of Israel. Amen. What do I think of academic work such as Brother Bushman's biography of Joseph Smith? What I think of it is altogether irrelevant. Altogether irrelevant. The whole point is, with faith in the Lord and a binding testimony, what do you think of it?
1: Thank you. Thank you very much.
2: Our next speaker is Dan Peterson. This is our 20th anniversary of this conference. 20 years we've been doing this, and Dan has given exactly 20 talks for Fair Mormon. So he speaks every year. He's always our concluding speaker. We really appreciate the time and effort he's donated to us. She has a bachelor's degree in Greek and philosophy from Brigham Young University, after which we had several corporations offer him a car plus a high salary. Well, no, I guess not. Several years study of in Jerusalem and Cairo. He earned his PhD in Near Eastern Languages and Cultures in the University of California at Los Angeles, UCLA. Well, with that, I'll turn the time over to Dr. Peterson.
3: Thank you. Should have saved the applause for afterwards. This is a talk where no divine inspiration settled. But I think I can fill the time. I wanted to mention, first of all, that I just got a note. Some of you have seen this book that we've had on display back at the interpretive table back there, but there haven't been any copies available. Well, apparently, while I'm speaking, pallet or a couple of boxes with 59 copies are going to arrive at the bookstore. So if anybody's interested, it's going to be available there after this session. This is, it's called Name as Keyword. It's collected essays on the names in the Book of Mormon and the kind of word plays that go on if you understand the Book of Mormon was not written in English originally, but was written in Hebrew or something like it. You begin to see that, as in the Bible, you see this often where there are word plays on the names, in the stories. If the name means something, and they typically do, then the story will play on that. Well, Matt Bowen, who has a degree in Hebrew Bible from Catholic University in Washington, D.C., has found similar word plays going on in the Book of Mormon, with the names in the Book of Mormon. And that, from my point of view, is extraordinarily interesting and significant, because it suggests that the Book of Mormon was not written in English. Because the word plays disappear in English. They don't work. But they work if you understand what the underlying Hebrew was likely to have been based on the meaning of the name. So anyway, there should be some copies out there. I can't guarantee it because I will be up here when and if they arrive. But we were told that they're on their way and they should be out there. So if anybody's interested, this is a chance to get them. Still hot from the press. So, all right, well, I'm told that it's always good procedure to start with a joke if you're giving a speech. And I looked through the notes that I threw together. I've been traveling a huge amount and even missed the first day of this conference and part of the second day. And so I just don't have many jokes. So I thought of offering myself as the joke. These are some things that I've taken. Actually, my wife found them. She was delighted to find them. On the web, these are some of the ones that are kinder from critics. There are some that were just not appropriate for a family audience or for a fair gathering. And so I thought I'd offer these to sort of loosen up the audience. I don't know if any of you have missed this meeting, or this movie, I mean, but The Taper Whisperer. Mr. Enos the Talking Taper. Now, there are people watching this conference. I've been watching some of their reactions already online. For example, it's said that yesterday during one speech there was an eruption of hatred from the audience toward all critics of the church. And someone said, well, that's not the only time it's happened. He remembered a time a few years ago in the Fair Mormon Conference where I cited the name of a critic or someone who was not altogether happy with things here. And the audience immediately broke out with cries of, get him, because he was apparently here. And so also arriving with the books will be pitchforks and torches for the activity that we've planned after this. We're gonna go get some of those critics, because apparently this is the equivalent of something like a Nazi rally to some of the critics, and we're all just seething with hatred and wanting to go out and get those bad guys, namely people who don't agree with us. So I just can't wait to see what's said about what I have to say now. One of the church meetings that I hated most, and I'm not always a fan of meetings, church or otherwise, but one of the ones that I disliked most several years ago was an evening meeting on a weeknight devoted, it was a stake meeting, devoted to the concept of service. The special meeting, we all got together and listened for 2 hours to talks on service. It had been a long day, and by the time we were done, I was really tired, went home, feeling guilty, but tired. We hadn't done a thing. And I remember thinking, wouldn't it have been better to have a half an hour of speeches on service and then some projects we could have done, something where we would have felt better about the use of the day, you know? So I'm going to give you some more or less practical points here along the way. Not that many, not that useful, but a few. But the first question that we have to discuss here, I've sort of assigned the topic, apologetics, what, why, and how. So the first question is what? And a verse from Peter, from 1 Peter 3:15, that I've quoted quite often. Be ready always, it says in the King James Version, to give an answer to every man that asketh you, a reason of the hope that is in you, with meekness and fear. Or in a clearer modern translation, the NIV, always be prepared to give an answer to everyone who asks you, to give the reason for the hope that you have. But do this with gentleness and respect. Okay, now, some people think that the enterprise of apologetics in itself, and apologetics is a word that you hear here, you don't typically hear in Mormon circles very often, that it's illegitimate in and of itself. But I would argue that we do it all the time, all of us, on all sorts of subjects. But if people ask you, did you like the movie? And you say, no. And they say, why not? You give reasons. If they ask you, are you going to vote for so-and-so? You say, yes, I am. Well, I don't like him. Why do you like him? You give reasons. It would be really odd if someone asked you, you know, you're a Mormon. Why are you a Mormon? Because. And that's all I'm going to say, because it would be immoral to give you reasons. So giving reasons is apologetics in a way. The word apologetics, I've said this before here, is just the old Greek word for defense or an answer. In fact, in that verse, 1 Peter 3:15, be ready always to give an answer to every man that asketh you, the word that's translated as answer is apologian. It's just give an apology, not meaning I'm sorry. That's a later meaning of the word. That's not what it originally meant. I've mentioned here before that you have Plato's apology, the apology of Socrates. Any of you have read that, you know Socrates does not apologize. He's defiant. They're going to put him to death, and he says, fine, do it. But I'm not backing down from what I've been doing. It's not about saying I'm sorry. It's about defending what you've been doing, which he does, quite unrepentantly and defiantly. So defense, answers, giving answers, giving reasons. Now, why do we do it? Okay. I'm already falling a little bit behind on my slides here, but one of the reasons is that we have to worry about the welfare of those around us and about ourselves. Why do we do it? 1 Timothy 2:4, God will have all men to be saved and to come unto the knowledge of the truth. Which, by the way, to me is a refutation of certain forms of Protestantism that say God willed to save certain people and willed from the beginning of the world to damn others. The Bible says in 1 Timothy 2:4 that God wants all people to be saved. He's not willing that some be damned in order to demonstrate his glory or something like that. His wish as a loving father, loving parent, we can all imagine what this is like as parents. We would like all of our children to succeed, to make it, to be happy. It would be a very weird and perverse parent who really didn't want that for a child. But that's what God wants. And because God wants all of his children to succeed, we should too if we seek to be godlike. Moses 7:37, where God is asked by Enoch, you know, how is it possible that you can weep? And his response to that in part is, wherefore should not the heavens weep, seeing these, humans Enoch is being shown, seeing these shall suffer. There will be a judgment, but God would like to save everyone of his children, as any parent would. Oops, noisy up here. So, the last judgment, Mosiah 28:3, the sons of Mosiah speaking. Now, they were desirous that salvation should be declared to every creature, for they could not bear that any human soul should perish. Yea, even the very thought that any soul should endure endless torment did cause them to quake and tremble. They were very sensitive on this point because they had sensed something of the suffering of the damned, the terror of judgment in their own experience, their conversion experience. And they did not want anybody else to suffer that, of which they had had only a foretaste. We should all be feeling that way. The reason to do apologetics, the reason to try to advocate the gospel, is so that there will not be more suffering upon the earth, so that people will have the peace and the knowledge and the understanding that come with an understanding of gospel principles and the plan of salvation, the comfort that can come. Also, who should do this? Well, everybody who's a member of the church should be engaged in this in some way. That doesn't mean everybody has to be a kind of professional apologist or study Greek and Hebrew or any of that sort of thing, but everybody should be engaged in trying to share the message and explain why it's persuasive to them. I was really pleased to hear Elder Pearson's talk today when he was saying this is a mission that the church as such, the official church, cannot do by itself. It needs the help of all the members, and even then it's going to be a big task. We all need to be involved, and we've had this message for years. Every member a missionary. Now, a lot of us, you know, I look around my neighborhood, there are almost no non-Mormons to talk to. I work at BYU. They're pretty rare there, too, right? So I sometimes think, well, how, if I were living in California or Tonga or, you know, somewhere in the Sahara Desert, maybe I could do something. But what about being here? Well, now with the wonders of the internet, we can all reach people around the world. It's amazingly easy. Put up a website, a blog, something like that. You can reach people all around the world in areas even where the missionaries can't get to. Let me just tell you about that really quickly. I may have mentioned this once before, but I met a couple in Australia who were there as religious refugees. The husband had converted himself to the church, having never met a Latter-day Saint, in his native Saudi Arabia. If you think about that, he had found the church website. He was fascinated by it. He began to read it. He converted to the gospel before he'd met a Mormon. He began sharing the good news with his fellow employees in the office he worked at in Riyadh. Now, you can imagine that wasn't the best idea in Saudi Arabia. And so pretty soon the religion police had an appointment with him. He decided that he would not stick around for that, so he took off. He eventually went to Jordan, where he converted a Syrian girl to the church. And he was baptized eventually and came to Australia because the Middle East was not the most hospitable place. I noticed, by the way, I was really impressed when Steve Harper was showing the map of the areas that were covered by the languages that the saints, the four-volume saints' history was being translated into. Almost all the earth was covered except my guys. Did you notice that? There was one area, the Middle East, not covered. Yeah, well, so anyway, but you can still, in a way, reach the Middle East. I was in Iran once for a conference, whereby hangs a tale in and of itself. It's a very interesting place to be as an American, with death to America painted on all the buildings and that sort of thing. You feel so welcomed. But I was there with a friend who is now Catholic, but it was a former Baha'i. And the Baha'is have been persecuted in Iran as being sort of apostate Muslims or something. Well, he was curious to know whether his website that he had started as a Baha'i was accessible via computers in Iran. This is quite a number of years ago. And so we went on to a foreign ministry computer, and he found his Baha'i website, uncensored, sitting there on the internet. The fact is that we can penetrate barriers that the church cannot with missionaries, simply by putting things up online in our basements. It's remarkably easy to do, and anybody anywhere who gets access, possibly North Korea, can look at those things. So, every member a missionary, it becometh every man who hath been warned to warn his neighbor. Now, you can do this. And you may think, well, but I'm not really good at this. Well, everybody can do it, and we're all ideally suited to talk to the people in our circles. Because the people in our circles are, by and large, the people that we sort of think like and know and understand. A farmer will be a really good spokesman to fellow farmers, an accountant to accountants, an academic to academics, a housewife to housewives. I mean, you speak their language. You know where they're coming from. And something that some highfalutin professor may write may not appeal at all to somebody else who's in a different circumstance, but your voice may be just the one that's needed to reach that person. So if you think you can't do it, there are certain people that only you can reach, only you might be able to talk to. Okay, so that's important. You think of Heber C. Kimball, who was called by the prophet Joseph Smith to open the missionary work in Great Britain. Heber was terrified, if you know the story. He thought, my word, who am I to take the gospel, the message of the restoration, to the most civilized country on the planet, the most powerful country on earth, where everybody is so much more, you know, even then in the 1830s, Americans had this sort of colonial feeling of inferiority to the Brits. I mean, if you're going to have a classy person, he's got to speak with a British accent, right? Have you noticed that in Hollywood movies, the Romans always speak with a British accent? I can assure you they didn't, actually. They were Italians. But he would say Kimball was terrified because he didn't think he was capable of doing it. And yet when he arrived in England, he was perfectly suited to the mission he was sent on, because England was going through the Industrial Revolution, and the people he was talking to in and around Preston, Downham, Chatburn, these were the mechanics, the people who are moving into the newly industrializing cities, who were just like Heber C. Kimball, right? I mean, if they had sent some intellectual or somebody else, probably wouldn't have had any impact at all. But Brother Kimball was perfect for that audience. There was an audience that he was perfect for, and he was sent directly to them. He found them. So how are we supposed to do this? Well, the first thing I would suggest is that we listen. It's really important to listen to where people are coming from, to understand who they are, what their concerns are, and so on. A perfect example of this, of reaching people where they are, is the speech of Paul on Mars Hill. Do you remember that, where he goes to Mars Hill and he's speaking to Athenians? Now, Paul was ideally suited, again, to take the gospel around the Mediterranean basin. The Lord chooses his instruments well. Paul was a really devout Jew, educated in the strictest sect of the Pharisees and all that sort of thing. But what else was he? He was a Roman citizen. He could go anywhere he wanted, and he was bilingual, at least. He knew Greek. He could speak Greek, and he knew the literature. And you see that perfectly well illustrated in his speech on Mars Hill. This was a case where having that intellectual background was useful. He goes up onto Mars Hill, which is shown here in an old photograph, in Acts 17, verses 22 to 31. And I'm going to quote that passage from the New American Standard Bible. Paul stood in the midst of the Areopagus, Mars Hill, and said, "Men of Athens, I observe that you are very religious in all respects. For while I was passing through and examining the objects of your worship, I also found an altar with this inscription, 'To an unknown God.'" Now, this was their way of covering their bases, you know. Maybe there was a god they hadn't represented with a statue there. So, you know, this is to the guy we haven't, you know, we don't want to offend anyone by not covering all of them. "Therefore, what you worship in ignorance, that I proclaim to you." He says, "I'm here on behalf of the unknown God, the God you don't know." He's not preaching to Bible believers. They haven't even, you can't even buy a cheap Bible in an Athenian bookstore in the first century, right? I mean, they've never heard of it. They know none of this stuff. He can't preach to them about what Moses had to say. He can't talk to them about the biblical history. It would mean nothing to them, absolutely nothing. So he says, "Therefore, what you worship in ignorance, this I proclaim to you. The God who made the world and all things in it, since he is Lord of heaven and earth, does not dwell in temples made with hands, nor is he served by human hands, as though he needed anything, since he himself gives to all people life and breath and all things. And he made from one man every nation of mankind to live on all the face of the earth, having determined their appointed times and the boundaries of their habitation, that they would seek God, if perhaps they might grope for him and find him, though he is not far from each one of us. For in him we live and move and exist, as even some of your own poets have said, for we are also his children." Now, what's he doing there? When he says, "we are also his children," he's actually quoting a pagan god, Aratus of Cilicia, who was actually writing about Zeus. But Paul takes a poem about Zeus and applies it to the God of the Bible. He's reasoning with them where they are. Quoting the Bible wouldn't have meant anything, but quoting them a poet who's actually from their region, that means a lot to them. And so He says, being then the children of God, we ought not to think that the divine nature is like gold or silver or stone, an image formed by the art and thought of man. Therefore, having overlooked the times of ignorance, God is now declaring to men that all people everywhere should repent, because he has fixed a day in which he will judge the world in righteousness through a man whom he has appointed, having furnished proof to all men by raising him from the dead. You see, he never appeals to the Bible. He listens to them, he pays attention, he walks around, he notices this altar, and he says, that's what I'm going to latch on to here. That's going to be the basis of my approach. And that's what you have to do. You listen first, all right? Here's a story relevant to that from Alma 18, verses 24 to 28. Very brief. This is the story of Ammon and King Lamoni, which I've always loved and which I've cited here before, I think. And Ammon began to speak unto him, unto King Lamoni, the Lamanite, with boldness, and said unto him, believest thou that there is a God? And he answered and said unto him, I do not know what that meaneth. And then Ammon said, believest thou that there is a great spirit? And he said, yea. And Ammon said, this is God. Do you see what he's doing? He's finding out where Lamoni is, and then approaching him on that level. Let's establish a common language. Now, I can give you a counterexample of that. This is one that stayed in my memory for a long time. I don't know if you've ever had experiences, I've had a few, where you think, I should have intervened, but I didn't. You feel guilty for years afterwards. I should have said something, I didn't say something. This is a case where I didn't know what to do. We were driving, my family and I, down to California many years ago, and we stopped off in St. George for a little bit of break and thought we'd take the kids in and maybe see a film at the visitor's center or something, give them a little gospel instruction on the way down. And we walked in, and sure enough, we watched a movie there in the visitor's center in the St. George Temple. And there was a German couple that were listening to somebody at the counter in the visitor's center, and he was speaking to them about Noah's Ark. And the dimensions of Noah's Ark. We saw this movie, it was probably, I don't know, 10, 15 minutes long, and we came out, and he was still haranguing them on Noah's Ark, and how many cubits it was, and all that sort of thing. And you could see from their faces, just, how do we get out of here? You know, we don't want to offend this nice old fellow, but this is excruciatingly boring, and I was thinking to myself, you know, I served a German-speaking mission, maybe I can go over, but I didn't do it. I thought maybe I could save them. I didn't do it, and for all I know, they're there still. but I thought, what are they going to take with them from this experience? We stopped in, we just wanted to learn what this building is, and who are the Mormons, and now we know everything we never wanted to know about the dimensions of Noah's Ark. Maybe he moved on to Leviticus and the dimensions of the tabernacle. I don't know. There are years of work to be done there. But, you know, I'm pretty sure that's not what they were there to talk about. And I never, while we were standing there going in and coming out, I don't think they ever said a word. They just kept shifting on their feet and wondering how to get away and that sort of thing. Anyway, you need to listen to people. You need to be sensitive to them. Listen to where they're coming from. And that's partially also related to listening to the Spirit. Sometimes the Spirit should tell you, shut up. You know, you've gone on long enough. And you want to speak in the language they know. And that's not just German or French or Chinese or something like that. Doctrine and Covenants 1:24 says, these commandments are of me, and were given unto my servants in their weakness, after the manner of their language, that they might come to understanding. And that's what we ought to be trying to do as well. Think of Jesus and his parables. He's trying to talk to the Palestinian shepherds and workers of his time on the level that they can understand. He doesn't use abstruse theological language. He's not speaking in abstractions. He's talking about sheep and goats and sheep pens and rocks and rock carvers and all that sort of thing. This is language that ordinary people could understand. It's very concrete, and he's a wonderful model for us, and he's not the only one. The man that I consider the greatest Christian apologist of the past 100 years by far is C.S. Lewis. This is not a common image that you see of him, but there he is about to enter the wardrobe, if that means anything to you. I actually stuck my hand in that wardrobe. It's now in Wheaton, Illinois, of all things, by the way, in a little museum there devoted to Lewis and Tolkien and Charles Williams, a couple of others, G.K. Chesterton. And the curator of the thing, and there was no one there, and the curator said, would you like to stick your hand in? And I did. But all I hit was the back of the wardrobe. I was hoping for snow, but... anyway, C.S. Lewis makes an interesting comment once in one of his lectures. He thought that every theology graduate of Oxford University ought to be required as a kind of senior thesis to do a presentation to a group of RAF mechanics, Royal Air Force mechanics. He said, because they take refuge so often in theological abstractions and jargon and so on, if they can't explain it to a group of intelligent non-academics... And these RAF mechanics, he said, they're bright. They wouldn't be mechanics on airplanes if they were stupid. They're bright, but they're not academics. So if he can't explain a concept to them, he probably doesn't understand it himself. He thought that ought to be part of the examination for every graduate of Oxford in the Divinity School there. And I think that's a wonderful rule. And of course, Lewis was supremely good at that. Now, one of the things that we have to know about approaching other people is that... we can no longer count on certain common language. Not only because sometimes we're preaching in places, China and so on, where the Bible isn't well known, but because the biblical language that was common to many Americans 2 generations ago, 3 generations ago, they all kind of knew the stories, and they all kind of presumed the Bible to be true, even if they didn't know it, even if they just had a copy and it was kind of untouched in a shrine on their shelf. Nevertheless, they paid lip service to the Bible. You can't count on that anymore. Biblical belief, not necessarily so. So you have to, again, listen to where they're coming from. We need probably to find new language. I think the church is struggling with this right now. How do we approach people out there in an increasingly post-Christian society, even in the United States, certainly in Europe and in other places throughout the world? How do we approach them? How can we appeal to them? I would say one suggestion is the fundamental needs that humans have are the same as they always have been. Now, we have to phrase it differently, but everybody has feelings of loneliness, wondering if his or her life has any significance, if there's any point to the whole thing. All of those questions are still out there. We just need to find different ways to approach them. Maybe, I think, we need to go back to basic intuitions. The scriptures start off with a very basic one, or don't start off, but you have this passage from the Psalms. The heavens declare the glory of God, and the firmament showeth his handiwork. The sheer sense of wonder that people have at the universe is a place where you can sometimes start, because people have this intuition. It may not be a rational argument, but it's an intuition that's powerful for many. You see a sunset, and you think, this world can't be all there is. Or, there's got to be a point to this. This is just too beautiful. Even Carl Sagan, for example, said, gosh, science can be a source of spirituality. You know, and he said a religion that appealed to that would be the most powerful religion in the world. I happen to agree with that. I think that's true. And I think we can tell the story using some of that language, that approach, as well as just the narrowly biblical language that we can use of some audiences. Do you have a sense of wonder under the Milky Way at night? Are you amazed when you look through a microscope and you see the orderliness of certain things? Do snow crystals astonish you? I mean, where can we get you? And just if you can have an intuition that there's something going on here, that may be enough to reach certain people. Romans 1:20 in the New International Version. Since the creation of the world, God's invisible qualities, his eternal power and divine nature, have been clearly seen, being understood from what has been made, so that people are without excuse. I mean, you can all see it if you open your mind to this. All right, there are other things that we can do. We can raise troubling, thought-provoking questions. We can, I like the phrase, we can try to create doubts about doubts. Hey, people wonder, you know, is my worldview totally adequate? Do I have it down? I've told the story before, I think, but my father was not a member of the church as I was growing up. I baptized him on the night that I was set apart as a missionary. It was the high point of my mission as far as baptisms went. But... I remember him telling me that one of the turning points for him was when he began reading some books by Hugh Nibley. I had come under the spell of Hugh Nibley already in high school, and he began reading these things, and he'd been around the church for a long time. He'd married a kind of Mormon and my mother, and he said one day it just suddenly occurred to him, could this possibly be true? I mean, He'd never really thought of that before, but it began to present itself as a real possibility, and then the rest was history after that. Another thing, can we provide hope? I'll tell you, I've had experiences, many of you have, with losing loved ones, sometimes unexpectedly, sometimes very painfully. And at moments like that, the gospel offers very real hope. If we find out that people need that kind of hope, I don't want us to be ghoulish or vulturish, that sort of thing, but we can sometimes speak to them at those times and offer the comfort that we know the gospel can offer. Christ brings peace. And if we can share that with people, they will listen. They may not have been Christians before that or have seriously thought about anything. But most people, when they hit those moments, when something terrible has happened to them and taken them out of their neat life plan and so on, most people are open to at least thinking about something. Of course, in our society, the society specializes in sort of keeping us busy. I like the line from T.S. Eliot's Four Quartets about how we're distracted from distraction by distraction. We're so busy running around that we try not to take time to think. That's why you want to get them out there occasionally under the Milky Way or at a sunset or looking over the ocean and the expanse of the sea, just to think. You have to reach them when they're ready. They may not always be ready. And then you have to listen and realize this is not the time. Some other time may be. When should we do it? We're told to be ready always in that passage from 1 Peter that I quoted. So when? Always. You don't do it always, but you should be ready always. You should always be listening for when the time is right. There's also the question of what I call triage. You sometimes have to ask, is this person ready right now? Triage is the principle in medicine where you look at a disaster scene maybe. Some people are beyond help. Well, sorry, we've got limited personnel. We just can't deal with this. Some people need it urgently, and some people have, a flesh wound. They don't really need much attention at all. You have to decide. And so we have to be asking ourselves, who is ready at this time? It's not everybody at this time. This is part of listening, paying attention. But if you keep your eyes open, if you pray for spiritual guidance, you might find people who are ready at a certain time. You might find opportunities when you can say something or do something. There will be times when you'll feel constraint not to do something. This is not the time. Matthew 7:6, quoting the Savior, "Give not that which is holy unto the dogs, neither cast ye your pearls before swine, lest they trample them under their feet and turn again and rend you." Maybe you've had the experience, I certainly have, of occasionally saying something when the Spirit was kind of telling me, no, don't do this, and it just is a disaster. I've seen people on Facebook try to share a sacred experience, and I think, no, don't do this. There are people out here who will turn and rend you, and it won't help. So there are times when you just pass by. Whosoever shall not receive you, the Lord says in Matthew 10:14, nor hear your words, when you depart out of that house or city, shake off the dust of your feet. Just leave. It's not the right time, the right place. It may be later on. You don't know. Avoid the spirit of contention. When it starts getting bad, you know it's the wrong time. And yet I've seen people online especially just keep going because at a certain point the ego kicks in. I'm not going to be defeated by this person. I happen to think that it may be testosterone in a lot of cases. It's almost never women. And they just keep at it and at it and at it. And you think, the chance of actually having an impact on this person was lost 3 hours ago. And this has just turned ugly. There is no point. And there are a lot of people in this world that you could be talking to, but not this one, not right now. I had an experience in Switzerland that was meaningful to me early on in my mission there. I went with a companion, I think it was my first week in the mission field, and we hadn't gotten in any doors. And finally we got in one, and the fellow brought us in. He just wanted to argue. He just argued and pushed back at every point. But I was thinking, at least we're in an apartment. We're talking to somebody. My companion stood up and said, thank you very much. It's been great talking with you, We're going to move on now. And we got outside and I said, but Elder so-and-so, why are we leaving? At least we were talking with him. And he said, look, there are hundreds of thousands of people in this particular canton of Switzerland who haven't heard the gospel. We don't have time for this kind of thing. We have to keep moving. That was a powerful lesson for me. So when it grows contentious, move along. Little, if anything, will be gained by sticking around and fighting. Be responsive to the Spirit, to promptings. I've mentioned this before. The really spectacular case is Wilfred Woodruff, when he was having considerable success in the Staffordshire Potteries. And suddenly the Spirit said, this is the last time you're going to meet with these people. Do you remember the story? And he goes to Herefordshire. And there, he baptizes hundreds of people on the John Benbow farm, because the harvest was even greater there than it was in the place that he was leaving. He was shocked at the command, but he was receptive to it, and so he moved along. Also, another principle to keep in mind is you don't need to die on every hill. Some principles are really important, and some are not. If somebody doesn't like Mormon hymns, fine. It's not that important. If they don't like Mormon architecture, your chapels are stupid looking, fine. It's not worth arguing about. There are certain issues that are really important. And again, we spend the time where the time is best spent. There are limited numbers of us and millions, billions of people that we haven't reached. Don't waste time. Be sensitive. Move on. Years ago, my friend Lewis Midgley, who was honored today, alerted me to an anecdote that the eminent Protestant church historian Martin Marty once used to make a point about Mormonism. The famous 18th century French hostess Marie de Vichy-Chameron, the Marquis du Deffand, friend of Voltaire and other leading intellectuals of her day, was conversing with a Cardinal de Polignac, and he told her that the martyr Saint-Denis, who was the first Christian bishop of Paris, had taken up his head and walked 100 miles after his execution. Madame du Deffand replied, "In such a promenade, it is the first step that is difficult." Now, she meant, of course, that it's not the claim that Saint-Denis walked 100 miles that poses a difficulty. Maybe he really walked only 99 miles. I mean, we shouldn't fight about that. Perhaps he walked 102. Who cares? Those differences don't mean anything. The fundamental question is whether after his beheading he walked at all. If that essential point has been granted, the rest is just a footnote, okay? So it's like that with the gospel, it seems to me. We can argue the branches all the time, you know, and we can go on for years with this, but there are certain fundamental issues that, if granted, pretty well settle the question. You may not like Mormon hymnology or Mormon chapel architecture or something like that, but if you're convinced that the Lord is guiding the church, that the Lord revealed the Book of Mormon and called Joseph Smith, it's not very important, okay? Now, I'm particularly preoccupied right now with a particular project that I'll mention to you. The reason I missed the first day of this conference was I spent Monday, Tuesday, and Wednesday back in New York and then in Virginia interviewing people for a film project that we're working on at the Interpretive Foundation. The Lord has given us only one set of secular evidence for the Book of Mormon. He didn't give us archaeological data. We find interesting things. Nobody is more enthused about that kind of thing than I am. I've lectured about it scores and scores of times, but he gave us one set of evidence, and that's the witnesses. They are prophesied in the Book of Mormon, they're referred to in the Doctrine and Covenants, their testimonies have appeared in every edition of the Book of Mormon since 1830 in every single language. And so it seems to me that we ought to be concentrating on them. And so one of the projects that we've undertaken now is to do a major film project about the witnesses, because the story needs to be told. I hear all the time from people who've left the church or are on their way out of the church, oh, you know, when I found out, the witnesses never really claimed to actually see anything with their eyes. They never claimed to hear anything with their ears. They never actually claimed to touch anything with their hands. Well, then I just thought, to heck with it all. But that's not what the witnesses said. And so I want to tell this story again as powerfully as we can tell it to make that point. You can still reject their testimony, but you better know what the testimony is. Then you can dismiss it if you want. But they talked about seeing with their eyes, holding with their hands, hearing with their ears. They were very forceful about it. You know this. But the story hasn't been told for a long time. There's one movie that was done 50 years ago this year called The Three Witnesses. It had a huge impact on me. But it's 50 years old. Nobody watches it. I found it online, I don't know, a year or two ago, and watched it. And I thought, good grief, it does look half a century old. I mean, we need to tell the story afresh and get that story out there. So that I'm really preoccupied with, the tangibility of this experience. It is something that just, well, I was hearing just the other day, about one atheist grad student at Stanford, I think maybe he's on the faculty at Stanford, I don't know, who said, you know, I'm not a Mormon, I'm not even a theist, but he says, the witnesses are the one thing that keeps me awake at night. Well, they were meant to keep atheists awake at night. They're meant to keep skeptics awake, okay? They are really difficult to deal with, and I want to put that right out there, okay? So, you may think, well, but I can't do this. Well, the fact is there's a role for all of us, and there are organizations that are supplying resources.

But in fact, God has placed the parts in the body, every one of them, just as he wanted them to be. If they were all one part, where would the body be? As it is, there are many parts, but one body. The eye cannot say to the hand, I don't need you. And the head cannot say to the feet, I don't need you. On the contrary, those parts of the body that seem to be weaker are indispensable. So you may think, I can't do this, I have nothing to contribute. You can, and you do. So I encourage you to volunteer. And if we're slow on the uptake, volunteer again, because we're volunteers ourselves, and with lots on our plates, and things fall between the cracks. And I've had people, unfortunately, who've written to me saying, gee, I'd like to offer my services, and I've lost the emails, you know. Anyway, feel guilty about that, but please insist. You know, there's work that can be done. We're understaffed, and it's hard for us to keep up with what we're doing, and so we need help. These passages from Numbers come to mind. This is Moses. Moses is complaining. I'm not able to bear all this people alone because it is too heavy for me. And the Lord said unto Moses, gather unto me 70 men of the elders of Israel, whom thou knowest to be the elders of the people, and officers over them, and bring them unto the tabernacle of the congregation, that they may stand there with thee. And I will come down and talk with thee there, and I will take of the Spirit which is upon thee, and will put it upon them. And they shall bear the burden of the people with thee, that thou bear it not thyself alone. And Moses went out and told the people the words of the Lord, and gathered the 70 men of the elders of the people, and set them round about the tabernacle. And the Lord came down in a cloud, and spake unto him, and took of the Spirit that was upon him, and gave it unto the 70 elders. And it came to pass that when the Spirit rested upon them, they prophesied, and did not cease. But there remained two of the men in the camp. The name of the one was Eldad, and the name of the other Medad. And the Spirit rested upon them. And they were of them that were written, but went not out unto the tabernacle, and they prophesied in the camp. And there ran a young man and told Moses, and said, Eldad and Medad do prophesy in the camp. And Joshua, the son of Nun, the servant of Moses, one of his young men, answered and said, my lord Moses, forbid them. And Moses said unto him, enviest thou for my sake? Would God that all the Lord's people were prophets, and that the Lord would put his Spirit upon them. Now I think that's partly what we heard from Elder Pearson today. That the church can't, as church, do it all. It needs the members to do it. It needs organizations like these three and others to do it, and concerned individuals. Matthew 9, New Testament version of the same message. Then saith he unto his disciples, the harvest truly is plenteous, but the laborers are few. Pray ye therefore the Lord of the harvest that he will send forth laborers into his harvest. Well, another thing that you can do besides volunteering, and this sounds crass, and as the head of a foundation, I've sometimes begun to think of myself as a television evangelist, donate. I will personally pray over every love gift. I have a critic, I refer to him as my malevolent stalker, who has been following me for 15 years manufacturing stories about me. And among the things he says about me is that I take in a 7-figure apologetic salary from the church. I love the thought of it. And it's true, I take in 7 figures. They're all zeros. The bylaws of the Interpreter Foundation, I'm also on the board of FAIR. That's very lucrative, too. The bylaws of the Interpreter Foundation allow me to draw up to $500 annually in compensation, you know, salary. I think there are 4 of us or 5 of us that are now allowed that amount, $500. None of us has ever done it. Several of us are donors. I mean, anyway. But hey, if you donate enough, I've always wanted platinum bathroom fixtures. So. But no, these organizations are often cash-strapped. I mean, it has been a struggle. There have been times when Fair Mormon was in serious trouble, facing difficulties. And these organizations need help. And Interpreter and Book of Mormon Central, I know, we're all facing, you know, we're not in crisis, but the funds are not infinite. So, that's just a nudge. All right, now another thing I would say is share things with us. Share the things that we do or good things that you see online. Share Mormon Moments. This isn't all about the 3 organizations I've just mentioned. The church is putting out videos to be shared on blogs, online, on Facebook, with friends, shared with your family members and so on. There's good stuff. Book of Mormon Central materials that you can share, Interpreter articles, things from this conference. Help people to know that there are answers.
Quite often the feeling that people have is

that they're alone. That if they are hit with a dilemma, with a problem, with a challenge to their faith, they just think, crazily or not, that there's just nobody else who's ever dealt with this. But quite often there is somebody who's dealt with it. There are good materials available. But we don't get the word out. I mean, right, people don't hear about these things. They haven't heard of these organizations. They don't know that resources are available. People need to tell them, and we can't do all the telling. It has to be word of mouth in many cases. When you go back to your wards, if there's somebody who's struggling, say, I think I know of something that might be helpful to you. Talk about these things. Tell them. Also, write yourself. Share your testimony. Do whatever you can. Elder Pearson mentioned the fact that most of the world has never heard of Latter-day Saints, and of those who have heard, a substantial proportion, half or more, have negative impressions of us. One of the things that most overcomes those negative impressions is knowing a Latter-day Saint. Now, in my case, that wouldn't work. If they got to know me, you know. My online reputation is totally accurate. In fact, for several blocks around my house, it's just a wasteland, right? But for most Latter-day Saints, if you get to know them, they're actually decent people. They're normal. They're not weird. Well, I mean, anyway, every word has some of those, too. But it helps if they get to know us. It helps, he said, the personal touch. He put something up online about your own experience. You don't have to preach. Just tell about your life. Just let people know what it's like to be a Latter-day Saint. Share your testimony in whatever way you can. Get to know people. Be open and forthright with them. You can even bring up the church in conversation. Just say, I'm going off to Utah. People will often ask, really, Utah? You have connections in Utah? I have family there. Are you a Mormon? And then off you go. But you don't have to do too much. Just a little bit, you know? And the conversations will go as they go. If you're sensitive, you won't push it too much. But if they ask questions, you can answer them. I just want to say that it's important for us to bear our testimonies at all times and in every way we can. Now, this is one of my favorites. And then I'll be done, mercifully. My favorite argument against the witnesses, the best one I've ever seen, is someone who wrote to me once saying, and I may have mentioned this before, I apologize if I repeat it, but I love it. He said, David Whitmer, who was the last surviving one of the witnesses, only kept telling the story that he did because he knew that if he spilled the beans, Brigham Young would have him rubbed out. Well, you know, there's an obvious fallacy with this, which is Brigham Young died in 1877 and David Whitmer died in 1888. So he had 11 years where he should have felt fairly secure. But he went on telling the story. But here's the real clincher. When David Whitmer died, look at his tomb, the tomb marker, Whitmer, David Whitmer, there on the right side. And then it says, what does it say? The record of the Jews and the record of the Nephites are one. Truth is eternal. Okay? David Whitmer wanted to bear his testimony beyond the grave. And he's doing it in many ways, but including that tombstone. Now, I say, after 1888, when David Whitmer is dead, he really should be feeling secure from Brigham Young. He didn't have to do this. He could have left a note saying, you know, by the way, it was all made up, it's all a lie. But he doesn't do that. But he wanted to bear his testimony as widely as he could, and he did. And he's a model for us in that regard. And so you can help out in this cause in so many ways. The Missionary Fund, all those sorts of things. But also by volunteering, by donating to these organizations, by writing. If you feel like writing something for one of our groups, for Interpreter, for example. I don't control the peer review process. They once rejected the man that I home taught. It was a really uncomfortable home teaching visit. He'd just gotten the news that day. The first line when I walked in was, why did you reject my article? Which I had encouraged him to submit, by the way. It was very embarrassing. But anyway, if you want to write something, consider writing it. Submit it. Put it up online. Whatever you want to do. But everybody needs to be involved in this. If you're a committed believer, that's one of our responsibilities. I bear you my testimony that it is. And that there are ways for us to do it now that never existed for our ancestors. If you lived in the mountain valleys of Utah, you couldn't reach the people in Nepal. But you can now. You can reach people all around the world. It's an exciting time in that regard. The internet has been used extensively against Mormonism, against the Latter-day Saints. But it doesn't have to be that way. We can turn the tide. We have the capacity and most of us the dedication. We can do it. I bear you that testimony in the name of Jesus Christ. Amen.

0: Here's one question. Is Mary Whitmer going to be represented in the video you're working on? Absolutely yes. There are several unofficial witnesses to the Book of Mormon, and I want their testimonies in the project, too. What future projects are on the docket for interpreter and apologetics? Well, you know, one thing is just to keep churning out the articles. We set out initially to do an article every week for 2 or 3 weeks. We wanted to establish a presence. As tomorrow we'll be celebrating our 6th birthday. We have published an article every Friday, at least one, sometimes two, occasionally three. It was two today. Every week for 6 years. Okay, so... Which blows me away. I mean, we've created a monster now. I think to myself, okay, if we ever miss a week, I know the critics. They'll say, ha, we knew they'd fail. Anyway, so we just have to keep doing it. But we have books. We have this new book available out there, I think, now. This just came out, I mean, hot from the press. And we've got other books and conferences we want to do and just keep the articles going and lots of projects. Again, partially it's contingent on funding. Like Elder Pearson, I think there's a problem for today's public with the word apologetics. Why not rename it, rename to Foundation for Answers, Information, and Research? Well, they've actually renamed it already. It's Fair Mormon. I mean, they, I'm on the board. But, so we don't use Foundation for Apologetic Information Research anymore because we realized that was a problem. But we try to go to other terms. We think, well, defense of the faith, and then people want to know, why are you so defensive? So, you know, it's hard to know. Apologetics outside of Mormonism is a really widely used term. We just don't use it much in the church. But I've had several people, including general authorities, say, you got to drop that. I mean, Elder Pearson today, other general authorities said, yeah, it's just not a good word. Well, if we can come up with a better one, we'll do it. How can we join with the evangelicals so we could accomplish more in the social, political, culture? A.K.A. Eric Metaxas, great writer. Well, I think we're trying to do that more and more. And I have actually, one of the ideas I've had for a conference is I would like to get together with some evangelical philosophers and Catholic philosophers and thinkers that I know, because a lot of us are dealing with the same issues. We differ on certain specifics, but we're all facing an increasingly secularized culture. And so I think we could learn a lot from each other talking about those sorts of things. How can we deal with that? If some of the people there can overcome their objections to even being in the same room with the Latter-day Saint, and I know some who probably could, then we might be able to do something really, really interesting in that regard that might be useful, just to sort of brainstorm together. How can you handle all the criticism you receive? Don't you get discouraged at times? Well, you have to be really thick-skinned. I admit sometimes it astonishes me. It really does astonish me how obsessive some people are. I've become sort of a lightning rod. I don't know why, but I get it. Charming personality, that's it. Yeah. Usually I don't get discouraged because I just find it... Well, I think, man, wow, why didn't I study abnormal psychology? Because some of this is just distinctly weird. This malevolent stalker that I talk about, I don't know who he is. I don't think we've ever met. He's never given any indication that we know each other or have had a personal interaction. He's been at it for 15 years. 15 years. I mean, every week, most days. I get obscene emails from, I suspect, from him most weeks, sometimes 3 and 4. I just don't get it. It's been going on for a long time. Anyway, distinctly weird. Elder Pearson questioned the word apologetics because it's misunderstood by most people. What to do? Well, we're always looking for better ways of expressing it. I talk about it as what we're doing is defending and commending the gospel or the claims of the restoration, advocating the gospel, the claims of the restoration, something like that. Something catchy would be nice. Most understand that prophets are human and are subject to making mistakes. If we are to rely on the Spirit as the main source of truth and discernment, how do we avoid becoming selectively obedient to the words of prophets? That's a really good question. How do you propose we teach others to follow the prophets with confidence if their teachings today could be disavowed in the future? For example, explanations for the priesthood ban. Boy, this goes beyond the time I have to discuss it here. On the whole, I think it's safe to trust the prophets. I think you're okay. You know, and if the prophet is wrong, it's not going to be something in most cases like kill your neighbor. You're not going to do anything too seriously wrong. The priesthood ban, well, that's a complex issue. I am puzzled by the priesthood ban. I don't say that it was instituted by revelation. This is going to get me in trouble. But I'm puzzled by an account that I read in Greg Prince's David O. McKay and the Beginnings of Modern Mormonism, whatever it's called. He tells of an occasion where President McKay came into his office one morning and said, "Well, I'm never going to do that again." And people asked him, "Well, what?" Well, he had brought up the question of the priesthood ban with the Lord and felt he had been reamed out, basically. That the Lord had told him, "I'm going to change it, but not during your time. You've asked me this often enough, now stop it." He said, "Okay, that's it. I'm not going to do it again." So why it wasn't changed before it was changed, I don't know. But I think the situation is a little more complex, in my view, than to simply say, well, it was a mistake. It could have even started as a mistake. I don't know. But for some reason, it was not supposed to end until it did end, or something like that. At least that's the evidence seems to me to suggest that. So I think even in that case, you were okay if you followed the prophets until 1978. And then on June 9th, June 10th, you're okay if you follow the prophets immediately thereafter because they've received the word of God. So I think you're safe in following the prophet. I learned that in primary. So, rightfully so, you invited us to preach, promote, and defend the faith. How can we avoid bad apologetics? I've come across popular LDS blogs that seek to do good, but that are criticized by more scholarly members. Just how informed and learned does one need to be to engage in good apologetics? Well, there is no easy answer to that one. I'd say you just try not to go beyond what you know. Your speculations are not going to do the church much good. It's better not to put out bad apologetics. It's better to be silent than to put out bad arguments that can be shot down. Be really careful about that, and be careful in the things that you pass on. There are some theories out there that are circulating that I just think are, well, they're not going to last, and people who depend on them, I won't name them, but people who depend on them will eventually find out that they're wrong. And then what I worry about is what will happen to their testimonies when they base their testimonies too much on a theory that turns out to be false and unjustifiable. So there's not a neat rule on that. That's another one I could go on.
1: Check to see if there's an article on Interpreter first.
0: Yeah, check. That's a good suggestion. Check to see if this author has written for Interpreter. If he or she has, it's okay. You know, if not, wouldn't touch him with a 10-foot pole. And that's not serious. Please don't report that as a serious suggestion. Anyway, well, thank you very much, and thank you, everybody, for coming to this conference.
1: Thank you. I have rooms for you, and a gift certificate for the book for today.
0: Wonderful. Thank you.
2: Well, we wind to a close with our fair conference. I just wanted to report that with current pledges or current donations and pledges. We had a few people that aren't able to donate today, but they've pledged. Go on. Okay. We received a total of $15,926.33. Thank you very much. Really appreciate that. Okay. Matt Bowen has arrived with his books. He will sign. And other than that, I hope to turn in your name badge if you get a chance. It saves us a few dollars. We'll send you something on feedback. Please give feedback about the speakers. And the first weekend in, or the first Thursday, Friday, or perhaps again Wednesday, Thursday, Friday in August, it'll be Fair Conference again. Let me ask one last question before you go. We did 3 days this time. I happen to like the Wednesday, but what do you think? 3 days again or 2 days? 3 days? 3 days. Oh. Bring the women again. They were really good, weren't they? Okay, thank you very much. Our first speaker is Kirk Magleby. Kirk Alder Magleby is the Executive Director of Book of Mormon Central, and we really appreciate all that Book of Mormon Central does with FAIR. Kirk was born in Salzburg, Austria, and raised in Utah and Arizona. He served a mission for the church in Peru. Kirk has a degree in economics from BYU and has spent his life in entrepreneurial as well as religious and humanitarian pursuits. He and his wife, Shannon, have 4 children and 10
3: grandchildren. So with that, we're going to turn the time over to Kirk Magleby. I hope he's here. There he is. Good.
4: Thank you, Scott. I have one of the most pleasurable opportunities you can imagine today. I get to talk about Hugh Nibley. For 30 years, Reader's Digest, okay, there we go. For 30 years, Reader's Digest's most popular series was entitled My Most Unforgettable Character. These were intimate biographical sketches written by friends of sports heroes, politicians, industry titans, and ordinary folk, explaining why their notable lives achieved enduring impact. Today, I will share with you why Hugh Nibley is one of my most unforgettable characters. His grandfather, Charles Wilson Nibley, was born in Scotland, where his family joined the church. Charles W. Nibley became one of the first Latter-day Saint multimillionaires, with interest in lumber, banking, railroads, insurance, and agriculture. Charles and his three wives had 24 children. He was presiding bishop of the church from 1907 to 1925, and then second counselor to President Heber J. Grant from 1925 to his death in 1931. Charles W. Nibley is one of the few people to have not just one, but two towns named after him, one in Utah and one in Oregon. Hugh's paternal grandmother, Rebecca Nebar Nibley, was the daughter of Alexander Nebar, the first person of Jewish descent to join the church. Born in Germany, Nebar was a physician and a dentist fluent in seven languages, which is one of the reasons why Hugh became Hugh. Hugh's given name came from his maternal grandfather, Hugh Russell Sloan, who was born in Ireland and then emigrated to Utah, eventually settling in Alberta. Hugh Nibley was born to privilege. He grew up in Oregon and California, attended by servants. In his youth, he had a whole suite of rooms at his disposal. Los Angeles in the 1920s was an idyllic place. Real estate and the entertainment industry were booming. Orange groves were still ubiquitous. World-class educational institutions such as USC and UCLA were coming on stream and beginning to make a mark for themselves. Hugh never held a job outside of school until the height of the Depression, when his parents' financial situation became so desperate that they borrowed, quote-unquote, their son's cash award from the University of California Fellowship and never paid it back. Hence, Hugh Nibley's distrust of wealth. While he was ages 17 to 19, Hugh served a mission in Germany, where he crossed paths with a rising politician, Adolf Hitler. At the end of the war, Hugh visited Hitler's eagle's nest in Bavaria and helped himself to many sheets of the dictator's personal gold-leafed stationery. He took those home, gave them to his dad. His dad passed them out to all his fancy friends in Los Angeles. Hence, Nibley's deep-seated mistrust of fame and power. So we have in Hugh Nibley one of those rare people who was not trying to become rich or famous or powerful. What made Hugh Nibley tick? The turning point for him came in 1936. He was 26 years old. He had already served two missions. He had graduated with highest honors from UCLA. He was well along in his graduate program at UC Berkeley. His parents appropriated his fellowship money. That forced him to move from a posh apartment, a very lovely place, the International House at Berkeley, into a dump. He was beginning to doubt the existence of a loving, caring God. He had never worked for pay a day in his life. He had no idea where his next meal was coming from. He was frantically looking for work. It was 1936, the height of the Great Depression. And suddenly, in this moment of despair, a job dropped into his lap. translating Jesuit documents from Latin, and he was on the university payroll. And at that moment, Hugh's faith began to grow. A few months later, the Lord gave him an incredible gift. 1936, during an appendectomy at the Seventh-day Adventist Hospital in Loma Linda, California, Hugh had a near-death experience. He went through a tunnel. He spent time in the spirit world. And from then on, Hugh had sure knowledge of the afterlife. This is Hugh Nibley. Strong faith becoming sure knowledge in aspect after aspect after aspect of the gospel and the restoration. Hugh Nibley was a polymath. One of those rare humans that God occasionally sends to earth with particularly acute intellectual faculties and near perfect recall. Nibley played the piano. He drew art. And he wrote poetry. He quoted long passages from Homer and Shakespeare from memory. His vast literary output includes treatises on antiquity, the classical era, early Christianity, the Middle Ages, the Renaissance, modern science, environmentalism, and Mormon history, to name a few. He was adept at more than a dozen languages and conversant with a dozen more. He explicated Plato, Josephus, Augustine of Hippo, Thomas Aquinas, Joseph Justice Scaliger, for whom he had particular respect, and Karl Popper, with equal ease. Famous polymaths include the Greek philosopher Aristotle, Avicenna of the Islamic Golden Age, the Song Dynasty inventor Xian Kuo, and of course Leonardo da Vinci of the Italian Renaissance. Intellectually, Hugh Nibley was at home in these rarefied circles of genius. He gave Latter-day Saints like me a brilliant hometown hero that we could look up to with pride. 1971 was the beginning of my freshman year at BYU. Dallin H. Oaks was the brand new president of the university. The Provo Temple was just dedicated. And Nibley was a colossus astride the campus. Students gutsy and lucky enough to enroll in his classes bragged about it. Competition to get into a Nibley class was fierce. His frequent fireside presentations were delivered to standing room only audiences. We talked about Nibley sightings, almost as if we were tourists in glamorous parts of Southern California. His Sunday school lessons were so popular, the church finally issued a plea for all of us students to please attend our student wards rather than all of us flocking to the Nibley family ward. In 1971, Hugh Nibley taught and then baptized the Croatian basketball star, Krešimir Ćosić. A phenomenon at BYU. He was the first man in history to play all five positions. He was at once a point guard, a shooting guard, a small forward, a power forward, and a center. Now, Hugh and Phyllis Nibley, by 1971, had all eight of their living children. Zina, their youngest, was 7, and Paul, their oldest, was 24. They lived in a very unpretentious house at 285 East 700 North in Provo, which, as you will expect, today are high-rise apartments. The yard was frequently overgrown and unkempt. One evening, several of us assembled at the Nibley home and began volunteer landscape maintenance. Back home, when we went out and did service projects as young men and young women, we were sometimes rewarded with brownies. But in this particular case, Hugh comes roaring out of his house, shaking his finger at us, and says, "I don't want an Ernest L. Wilkinson lawn." I was walking in front of the Nibley home one evening. I was walking in front of this home one evening because my apartment was just a few doors down. And Truman Manson drove by, and he asked me where Hugh lived. I pointed to the house. Truman was skeptical. I insisted that no, this older, humble dwelling was really where he nearly lived. Madison was clearly expecting something a little bit more akin to the fancy homes in the tree streets where he and many of the other BYU professors lived. The summer after my freshman year, Paul Cox, Garrett Gong, Bruce McDaniel, and I went for a three-week backpacking trek through the Olympic National Park, including the 30-mile stretch of Wilderness Beach between the Ho River and the Ozette Indian Reservation. Elder Gong spoke of this trip in his BYU devotional on the 16th of October in 2018. We took a box of missionary copies of the Book of Mormon, wrote our names in the books, and gave them to people along our route. And once, in the solitary splendor of this incredible temperate rainforest, we simply talked all day long. We never even got out of our sleeping bags. And what did we talk about? Well, the church, the gospel, the Book of Mormon, Joseph Smith, science, politics, economics, and Hugh Nibley. We all had testimonies of the truthfulness of the Book of Mormon, born of the Spirit. But Nibley's writings in Lehi in the Desert and the World of the Jaredites, an approach to the Book of Mormon, came out in 1957, and since Cumorah in 67, we'd all read these. And they satisfied us intellectually in ways that the Nephite text by itself never could. Within a few months, we were all on full-time missions. Bruce went to Missouri, I served in Peru, Paul went to Samoa, and Garrett to Taiwan. We were examples of the truism that Elder Jeffrey R. Holland expressed on August 16th of 2017 when Book of Mormon Central and BYU Studies put on the Chiasmus Jubilee, the 50th anniversary of the discovery of Chiasmus. And at that event, Elder Holland, speaking of the greatness of the evidence, said, "Rock-ribbed faith and uncompromised conviction comes with its most complete power when it engages our head as well as our heart." Bruce went on to become a medical doctor, then a rare book dealer. I helped with farms in the early days, and I'm currently the executive director of Book of Mormon Central. Paul won the Bowdoin Prize twice at Harvard, a distinction that he shares with Ralph Waldo Emerson. Then the Goldman Environmental Prize. His remarkable career was featured in an 11-page article in the September 2016 issue of Southwest Airlines In-Flight magazine. Garrett was a Rhodes Scholar, a diplomat, and a foreign policy analyst before becoming a university administrator and then a journal authority. How does Hugh Nibley continue to influence Elder Gong's thinking today? Well, about a month ago, the fourth season of the church's Book of Mormon videos began filming. And the day before filming began, Elder Gong was the keynote speaker at a fireside for the crew and cast of the Book of Mormon video series. I was there, and as filming was about to begin, here's what he said. Gong in Chinese means river. And so he said, "I've always paid particular attention to rivers. 1 Nephi 2:6 speaks of a river of water." Elder Gong then quoted Nibley from Lehi in the Desert, explaining that Arabs talk about rivers of sand as well as rivers of water. And after sharing that Joseph Smith would not have known this little detail, Elder Gong asked the cast and the crew to use our best educated assumptions and apply the best current scholarship to understand the ancient daily details of the Book of Mormon text. I read Nibley. My friends read Nibley. My dad read Nibley. Practically everyone I knew read Nibley. His was a powerful voice in my generation. We thought that if somebody that smart, someone who could read the Torah, the Textus Receptus, the Bhagavad Gita, and the Quran in the original, believed the Book of Mormon was historical, then it merited close reading. As Jack Welch is fond of saying, it is a book you can respect. Hugh Nibley reveled in nature. As a young man, he spent 6 weeks alone in the Oregon woods around Crater Lake, where he delighted in encounters with bears and wolves. As a father, he took his children on jaunts to exceptional places like Canyonlands and Zion's National Park. I was on my mission, serving in Arequipa, Peru, when Hughes' article, Man's Dominion, appeared in the October 1972 New Era. My friend, Brian Kelly, was the editor of the New Era, and he liked to challenge his young readers by publishing cerebral material. I'm reminded of the discussion about Nibley's 1957 Melchizedek Priesthood Manual, an approach to the Book of Mormon. Several of the brethren thought its academic tone was beyond the reach of most Latter-day Saints. And President David O. McKay settled the discussion with one word, let them reach. That was Brian Kelly's approach to those of us in the mission field in 1972. Before my mission, I found myself, I fancied myself something of a hunter and had begun to amass a gun collection. In my youth, I was deer hunting with my father. He carried the .30-06 and I carried the .22. He pointed to a squirrel up in the tree canopy and asked if I could hit it. So I took aim and dropped it to the ground. As I looked around at that dead squirrel, I wondered if I really had the right to deny this creature its life and its liberties. In my missionary apartment out of Kipa, Nibley taught me about the two ways, the priesthood stewardship exercised by Adam, Abel, and Noah, as opposed to the predatory exploitation of nature by Cain, Nimrod, and Esau. Reading Nibley caused me to decide who I was and what I wanted to be when I grew up. One of the first things I did after returning home from Peru was give away my guns. Years later, my two sons were approaching mission age, and it dawned on me that I may have been derelict in their education. They were surrounded by gun culture, but they'd never pulled a trigger. So I bought a .22, took him out of the rifle range, and let him plink tin cans for an hour. When Spencer W. Kimball's message, Don't Kill the Little Birdies, came out in April and October General Conference in 1978, I was sympathetic. But by then, he was preaching to the choir. It was Hugh Nibley in 1972 with Man's Dominion, that article, that had changed my behavior. Over the years in my technology business, I've had occasion to bring many out-of-town business associates to Utah County. And almost without exception, the one place they want to visit is Sundance to get a glimpse of Robert Redford's home turf. I've entertained dozens of people at the Tree Room, and a couple of times my lucky guests have even caught a glimpse of the famous actor himself. I doubt any other local is as well known around the world as Robert Redford. In the fall of 1988, Ted Wilson was the Democratic nominee for Utah governor. He'd been mayor of Salt Lake for 10 years. Norm Bangeter ultimately prevailed by a narrow margin in a race where Merrill Cook stirred things up as a self-financed independent. Wilson was ahead in the polls during most of the election cycle. And the Democrats sensed a legitimate opportunity for a statewide office with Cook siphoning off part of the Republican bloc. In that environment, the Utah County Democrats generated publicity by knocking on doors with an all-star threesome. Ted Wilson, Hugh Nibley, and Robert Redford. Now, as the committee approached Nibley with the idea, he was enthusiastic. He knew Ted Wilson, and he respected him. But who was this Robert Redford guy? Political issues such as pacifism and social safety nets were important to Hugh. But popular culture was very seldom on his radar. Nibley first visited the Hopi Mesa soon after joining the BYU faculty in 1946. 10 years and several visits later, he was finally permitted to see one of the sacred engraved Hopi stones. Virgil Bushman lived in Nibley's ward and facilitated his trip to the reservation. Virgil Bushman worked with Jay Garlick, a successful real estate agent who owned a brand new station wagon, and my former bishop. Nibley, Bushman, and Garlick went down to Arizona in 1957. And this account comes from Jay's very excellent 2001 autobiography entitled A Marvelous Work. This is what Jay had to say. The chief of the Hopis was very feeble, so his daughter was in charge. Mr. Bushman went in to see the daughter and reminded her that their tradition states, someone will come to translate the record. And he said, I brought the man who can do it. But she said, no, just come back. Brother Nibley then went in with the very same response. She wasn't mean about it. She just said no. They tried to tell her that we had driven 700 miles to be there. But she just repeated, no, just come back again. So then I said, well, let me try. I was the last to go in. I had a half dollar in my pocket. As I walked in, I set it down on the table. And I said, if I give you this, can we see the record? She said, sure. She brought out an oblong package about 11 by 17 inches in size, wrapped in a dish towel, and placed it on the table in front of Brother Nibley. It was about a one-inch-long thick stone tablet with engravings on it. I was standing behind him looking down at it. I was surprised at how very precise this writing was. The letters looked almost as if they were printed. They were so nice and neat in a row. I noted that there were arrows going all the way up one side of the record and coming down on the other side of the page. I remember that Brother Nibley said that meant prayers were going up and prayers were being answered. But we weren't able to look at it for very long. It was kind of like those nickel machines. Our time was up, so the daughter came and scooped it up and took back the record. We joked, if we gave her another 50 cents, could we have had more time? Nibley visited the Hopi several more times, including a 1968 trip with Egyptologist Klaus Baer. He was privileged to see the sacred engraved Hopi stones one more time, as well as the prophecy rock petroglyphs. His last trip to the Hopi Mesas was in 1996. The last time I saw him was 2003, when Jack Welch and I visited Hugh and Phyllis in their home. I wanted to know if there was anything he'd seen among the Hopi that he considered authentic phonetic writing. And he said, no, what he'd seen were pictograms, albeit very neatly executed. Unreliable information appears from time to time, claiming that Hugh Nibley believed the Book of Mormon took place in what is today the United States of America. This is a lie spread by an irrational faction within the church who cherry-picked data in support of a lucrative private agenda. In fact, Nibley, from the early 1980s to his death, was a strong supporter of farms and the work of John L. Sorensen. While Hugh Nibley was earning his PhD at Berkeley from 34 to 38, he was accompanied by Milton R. Hunter, who earned his PhD in 35, M. Wallace Jakeman, who earned his PhD in 38. Whoops, what do we got here? Oh, I'm sorry. We've got Milton R. Hunter, M. Wallace Jakeman, and Thomas Stuart Ferguson, who earned his B.S. in 37 and his L.O.B. in 42. Jakeman, the one in the middle, formed the Eatson Society at Berkeley, which briefly included Nibley, Hunter, and Ferguson. And they worked through the textual support for and the implications of Jakeman's limited Tehuantepec theory of Book of Mormon geography. In the fall of 1954, Milton R. Hunter took Sidney Sperry, Hugh Nibley, John L. Sorensen, and Welby Ricks to visit the Las Lunas Decalogue Stone, 25 miles south of Albuquerque. Sperry and Nibley pronounced it a fake based on the Hebrew inscriptions. Sorensen pronounced it a fake based on the ambient archaeology. And as the group was leaving, Ricks overheard the two locals who'd arranged the meeting talking. One asked the other, "Do you think they bought it?" Parenthetically, that's how frauds and hoaxes work. One of these days I may give a presentation on frauds and hoaxes in the world of the Book of Mormon, because there have been hundreds. And there's always a motive. Nibley, already respectful of Sperry's scholarship, was beginning to develop confidence in Sorensen's judgment. In 1957, in an approach to the Book of Mormon, Nibley wrote, "It's our conviction that proof of the Book of Mormon does lie in Central America." The Millennial Star from November of 62 reports a challenge that Nibley often shared, daring his audience to produce a book as marvelous as the Book of Mormon, with its detailed descriptions of life in ancient Central America. And in 1967, and since Cumorah, Nibley again talked about the Book of Mormon setting in Central America. In 1968, Bookcraft published Sperry's Book of Mormon Compendium. Pages 447 to 451 of that work is a monograph entitled, "Were There Two Cumorahs?" And in it, Sperry lays out the reasons that he finally concluded, over Joseph Fielding Smith's strong objections, that the Nephite text requires a Rama Cumorah battlefield thousands of miles distant from the Cumorah repository in upstate New York. Sperry consulted with Nibley as he worked out this issue. While I was Paul Chessman's research assistant in the 1970s, we had a discussion one day with Hugh, who expressed satisfaction that Sperry, at the end of his career, had finally come around to his, Nibley's, and Sorensen's point of view on this matter. In 1980, after Jack and Jeannie Welch had moved from Los Angeles to Provo, John Sorensen and I supported Jack as the early officers of farms. We consulted with Nibley on occasion. Nibley thought highly of Jack's work and was thrilled that Sorensen was on our team. Nibley considers Sorensen the ablest Book of Mormon New World scholar in the church. Gordon Thomason soon joined the farm's inner circle. Thomason had been Nibley's research assistant. And for years, we proudly published an endorsement from Hugh Nibley on farm's literature. You can't read it very well on here, but over on the right, this is what it says. And this we published this for 10 years. I would advise anyone embarking on a serious study of the Book of Mormon to consult farms. In 1985, Sorensen's Ancient American Study for the Book of Mormon came off the press. I immediately hand-delivered a copy to Nibley. His eyes lit up as I gave the book to him. At last, he said, something I can sink my teeth into. He really liked the maps that John and I had worked on at the University of Utah Cartography Labs. After Sorensen published Images of Ancient America, Visualizing Book of Mormon Life in 1998, Nibley wrote an endorsement. This is the best book I've ever seen on the Book of Mormon. John Sorensen's book, Images of America, must remain the indispensable handbook for students of the Book of Mormon, the only book of its kind, enlightening and convincing. Who else will ever bring such diligence, knowledge, and honesty to the task? My last visit with Hugh was in 2003. We talked about his visits to Mexico and the Hopi villages. Nibley reiterated his belief that the Book of Mormon took place in Mesoamerica with echoes and remnants filtering up into the native cultures of the continental United States. From time to time, Hugh compared the righteous Nephites to the mound builders and said their apostate Nephite and Lamanite neighbors would have been the ones to have built the lavish ruins that tourists flock to today in Mexico and Central America. But on the fundamental question of Book of Mormon study, Nibley throughout his life believed the Nephite text happened primarily in Mesoamerica. So Nibley was a polymath. He was a naturalist. He was an anthropologist. He was a Mesoamericanist. But that's not who Nibley was. To get to the essence of Hugh Nibley, you've got to understand this man was a prophet. Before Hugh was born, his mother, Agnes Sloan Nibley, received a blessing from John R. Winder, who at that time was in the Salt Lake Temple presidency and a counselor to President Joseph S. Smith. And in that blessing, Sister Nibley came to know that the child she was carrying would play an important role in the kingdom. John R. Winder died on March 27th, 1910, the very same day that Hugh Winder Nibley was born. And now you know why his middle name was Winder. It was December 1936 when Hugh Nibley was ushered temporarily into the spirit world. He was fond of quoting Joseph Smith. Could you gaze into heaven 5 minutes, you would know more than you would by reading all that was ever written on the subject. When a person spends time beyond the veil and then returns back to share what they've learned with the rest of us, that person is a de facto prophet. While he was teaching at Claremont, Nibley saw the sinking of the HMS Hood, the most powerful battleship in the British fleet, in a vivid 5 a.m. dream. The German Bismarck sank the Hood in only 3 minutes on May 24th of 41, and only three of her 1,814 crew survived. It's the single biggest loss of life in the history of the Royal Navy. A few months later, again in a vivid 5 a.m. dream, Nibley saw the sinking of USS Arizona at Pearl Harbor. While on the Claremont faculty, Nibley became close to college president Russell M. Story. And on the morning of March 29, 1942, Nibley looked up and President Story was at the foot of his bed. When he got to school later that day, Hugh learned that the President Story had died during the night. While at Claremont, Nibley saw the sinking of the USS Corey off Utah Beach in a dream. And then on June the 6th of 44, Hugh was alongside the Corey and saw it go down just as he had witnessed in his dream. The Corey was the U.S. Navy's only major loss on D-Day. As he participated in the liberation of Europe as a member of the 101st Airborne, Hugh relied on his patriarchal blessing, which he carried with him. In his words, "It had been carried out so beautifully up to then, so I said, well, just keep going. We have a labor to perform." In May of 1944, Hugh wrote in his journal, that the war in Europe would end on May the 7th of 1945. The Germans unconditionally surrendered in Reims, France on May the 7th of 1945. And the next day, the 8th, was VE Day. In 1929, he was on his mission in Karlsruhe, Germany. He preached at a butcher shop and warned the people that God would send fire from heaven. A woman came out of the shop brandishing a meat cleaver, and she yelled, "Don't you tell us we're going to be destroyed by fire from heaven." In late June of 1945, Nibley was driving a Jeep through Karlsruhe. He came to the burned-out framework of the door to that very butcher shop. The entire city of Karlsruhe lay in ruins, a victim of the British firebombing. In August of 1952, Hugh and Phyllis's oldest daughter, Christina, suffered from pneumonia. Her father gave her a priesthood blessing and promised a miraculous cure. In a letter to his friend, Paul Springer, Nibley said, "Within a few hours, little Nipper was healthier than she's ever been. The alleviation was instantaneous." And then he added, "I have never known this power to fail." Hugh Nibley, as his biographer, his son-in-law, Boyd Peterson, expresses so beautifully, expected miracles. Hugh Nibley had the kind of faith that literally does move mountains. In 1967, he was working in his office in the old Joseph Smith building. He suddenly dropped his book and ran down the hill from campus. He found his and Phyllis's youngest daughter, 3-year-old Zina, about to tumble into an irrigation ditch. Nibley was permitted to visit the spirit world one more time, this time near the end of his life, and it was a great comfort to him, as he reported to Brett Hall, who directed the farms in that era. Farms was heavily involved in Nibley's affairs toward the end of his life, as many people, particularly Michael Rhodes, worked to get One Eternal Round finally published 5 years after his death. And as a prophet, what did Hugh Nibley teach? Well, what do any prophets teach in any dispensation? They call us to repentance, and for that reason we hate them. We're on this earth to learn two things. This is Nibley's mantra: repent and forgive. The angels envy us our ability to repent. And if I master these two things, I am following in the footsteps of the great Hugh Nibley. And that is why he is one of my most unforgettable characters. Truman Madsen's original title for his Religious Studies Center Hugh Nibley Compendium was the Nibley Legacy. When the book was actually published, it was Nibley on the Timely and the Timeless, because Hugh objected to the word legacy. It's now been 15 years since Hugh departed this life, so perhaps he'll not mind if we take a look at some of the elements of his legacy. In 1981, soon after Jack Welch brought farms to Provo, we had a planning meeting in the Smoot Administration Building on BYU campus. About 20 people were present, and we laid out an ambitious agenda for the next 10 years. We wanted to get the scholars in the church working on scriptural projects to communicate with each other. Farms ended up facilitating this. We wanted to get scholars, not of our faith, working on our scriptural canon. And the Nibley Fellowship Program made that happen. The collected works of Hugh Nibley got the green light on that day. And the Encyclopedia of Mormonism was contemplated. A massively hyperlinked set of scriptures was envisioned, although the technology to do that in 1981 did not exist. By the end of the decade of the 1980s, every goal that we established in that meeting in 1981 was well along completion, except for the hyperlinked scriptures, which was technology dependent. I'll get to that in a minute. The first four collected works volumes in what would eventually become a 19-volume set appeared in 1986 and 1987. Volumes 18 and 19 appeared 24 years later in 2010, 5 years after Nibley's birth. This was a 24-year project. The collected works was a massive undertaking. It was the largest publishing project in the history of the church up to that point in time. And it set the example for even more ambitious projects to come, such as the Joseph Smith Papers today. Why did we think the collected works were worth this much time and effort? Because Nibley had helped most of us get through college and get through graduate school with our testimonies intact. And we wanted his voice to remain relevant for the rising generation. And I'm proud to say this 19-volume set remains in print today. The two Fescher volumes, by studying by, also by faith, honors essays in honor of Hugh Nibley, edited by John Lundquist and Stephen Ricks, were printed to look like the collected work series. So overachieving Nibleyophiles, such as Lou Midgley, such as Shirley Ricks, such as Gary Gillum, and a host of other luminaries, actually have 21 volumes on their shelf as opposed to just the standard 19. The Encyclopedia of Mormonism appeared in 1992. In the 1981 planning meeting, we thought it should be like the Catholic Encyclopedia, like the Encyclopedia Judaica, and so, of course, we fully expected it to be published by Macmillan, which turned out to be the case. And what of that massively hyperlinked scripture idea that in 1981 was just a glint in the eye of Gordon Thomason, Bob Smith, and myself? Well, Scripture Plus finally appeared in September of 2019. It's available free of charge on both Android and iOS, and it runs in both English and Spanish. We have more than 100,000 active users. They're all over the world, and it has revolutionized Scripture study. Scripture Plus allows you to go from one verse to some enrichment material, including commentary, quotations, images, videos, 3D tours, etc. Then back to the next verse with just a few taps. This virtuous cycle of verse, enrichment material, another verse, more enrichment material, has proven to be profoundly enlightening to most students. Version 2 of Scripture Plus is now in development, and it will allow hyperlinking enrichment material at the word or the phrase level, in addition to the verse level. And this will facilitate dictionaries and concordances in addition to personal study notes and highlighting. In addition to the 19 collected works by Nibley, there are three very good books about Nibley. Of course, we've almost all read Hugh Nibley, Consecrated Life, by Zena's husband, Boyd J. Peterson, published in 2002. This is the authorized biography, and it's excellent. And then, of course, many of us have read Sergeant Nibley, Ph.D., The Memories of an Unlikely Screaming Eagle, the war memoir written by Hugh's youngest son, Alex, which was published in 2006. And now in 2021, we have the wonderful new Hugh Nibley Observed, edited by Jeff Bradshaw, Shirley Ricks, and Stephen Whitlock, with a foreword by Jack Welch. Copies are available today, I understand, out in the Fair Bookstore. The title, Hugh Nibley Observed, is a play on the terrific documentary film entitled Faith of an Observer, Conversations with Hugh Nibley, co-produced by BYU and Farms in 1985. And when that film came out, many of us thought it was the best cinematic production we'd ever seen come out of BYU. Alex Nibley, Brian Kapner, Peter Johnson, Sterling Van Wagenen were some of the key members of that production team. The best copy of Faith of an Observer currently online is on the Doctrine and Covenant Central YouTube channel. Hugh Nibley Observed is published by the Interpreter Foundation in collaboration with Book of Mormon Central and FAIR. And you'll notice that it bears the Farms logo. Jack Welch owns the Farms logo. We use it throughout the Book of Mormon Central organization, and Jack has agreed to permit its use on certain high-value book titles going forward. Speaking of the Farms logo, you'll notice the Egyptian and Greek blocks from the Farms logo on the Portrait of Hugh Nibley by Rebecca Everett that hangs in the Hugh Nibley Ancient Studies Reading Room in the Harold Bealey Library today. It's just right down, sort of off to the left of Hugh's glasses. Farms, which was founded in 1979, was acquired by BYU in 2002, and then disincorporated in 2006. The Maxwell Institute for Religious

charge in the Book of Mormon Central Archive. And Jeff Bradshaw's presentation here in this conference will share some more details about a tremendous new asset, a new comprehensive bibliography of Hugh material. As part of the Hugh Nibley Observe project, we posted 23 videos on the Doctrine and Covenants Central YouTube channel featuring various contributors sharing insights and personal stories about Nibley. For instance, the middle daughter, Rebecca, shares tender stories about reading with her father and going to the movies with her dad. Some of my favorite parts of the Hugh Nibley Observe book are the talks given at his funeral. Those of us who were in the Provo Tabernacle that day will always cherish the memory of that joyous event. Even in death, Hugh Nibley was unforgettable. So where do we go from here? What are we doing with the legacy that Hugh Nibley left us? The Institutional Church's Come Follow Me program of systematic gospel study coordinated across auxiliaries and constituencies is a tremendous innovation. It has been gratifying to see a wellspring of grassroots support for this initiative and a plethora of content producers actively helping Latter-day Saints engage with this weekly material. I personally am currently serving a church service mission with the priesthood and family department, helping to build an ecosystem around Come Follow Me and the church's gospel studies tools, such as the Gospel Library app and the exciting new Gospel for Kids app. BYU Studies, the Religious Studies Center, and the Maxwell Institute continue to publish solid material. FAIR is becoming more focused, modern, and effective. Interpreter is growing, strengthening, and diversifying. The John A. Widsoe Foundation is coming on strong in Southern California. I'm blessed to be Book of Mormon Central's executive director. We have 40 employees in 5 countries. We currently engage 1 million unique people every week in 3 languages. In addition to Book of Mormon Central and Doctrine and Covenants Central, we have Pearl of Great Price Central, Evidence Central, and Seminary Central. Book of Mormon Voices is coming. You'll be introduced to Evidence Central and Book of Mormon Voices in the next 2 sessions this morning. And Messages of Christ is our offering to those not of our faith. Some of the videos on this particular channel have more than 3 million views. And there's some new kids on the block. The B.H. Roberts Foundation will begin making significant waves very soon. Scripture Plus for Book of Mormon Central is a terrific way to feast on the words of Christ. Serious students of the Scriptures love it. But what about the millions of Latter-day Saints who simply do not make Scripture study part of their daily routine? If a person does not voluntarily come to the Scriptures, is it possible we could send the Scriptures to them? Well, the answer is yes. With today's push technology on mobile devices, we can literally send the Scriptures to anyone who's willing. Enter the Come Follow Me Foundation, affiliated with Book of Mormon Central. The new Come Follow Me app, currently going viral around the church, is a nearly foolproof way to spend 5 quality minutes with the Scriptures in a daily devotional that quickly becomes habitual. This has been designed by psychologists, by specialists in online user experience, and this is quite an app. On Friday, March 9th of 2018, I led a team from Book of Mormon Central to Google headquarters in Mountain View. Elders Anderson and Bednar had been there just a couple of weeks before. As he realized that Google has 8 different products, each with over 1 billion users worldwide, Elder Bednar said, "We in the church need to raise our sights and increase our expectations." In our case, we asked the assembled Latter-day Saint Googlers a simple question. If you wanted to get the Book of Mormon in front of hundreds of millions of people around the world who would read it and cherish it, what would you do? And the consensus came back

build an app. With the popular Scripture Plus app and the even more popular Come Follow Me app, we're now beginning to realize what the Googlers meant. And I'll share one more heartwarming story. The Church's Book of Mormon videos are officially translated into 15 languages, but that leaves out many people. If you're not literate, for instance, these videos are a great way to absorb the spirit of the Book of Mormon, even if you can't read the words. As we speak, hundreds of copies of the Book of Mormon videos, dubbed into Tzeltal Mayan, are circulated among the saints and their friends in the Los Altos Highlands of Chiapas, Mexico. The Tzeltal Mayan project has been so successful as a joint venture between Escalera Foundation and Book of Mormon Central that Tzotzil Mayan is now underway, and Kekchi, Mom, Kikche, Aymara, and numerous other Native American languages are on deck. I hope Hugh appreciates where all of this is going.

0: Thank you so much for that wonderful description of Hugh Nibley's life and experiences. I have a question that I've always had, and I don't think you know the answer to it, but I'm going to ask it anyway. How many languages did Hugh Nibley speak anyway?
1: Well, he publicly acknowledged 16. The question becomes, what was a language? I mean, how much command did you have to have a language in order to include it? And he was able to do some level of work in at least a dozen more. Some people say as many as 20 more. But once you get a person that skilled and someone who is that adept at language, things tend to come. Patterns seem to make sense. But the reliable number that he referred to over and over again was 16.
0: What do you think Hugh Nibley would think of Book of Mormon studies today?
1: Well, Hugh would be disappointed at some of the routes that contemporary academics have taken us. The notion that we have to be politically correct on college campuses today, the fact that diversity, equity, and inclusion are the highest and greatest values that academic institutions value above all else. The fact that we're going back and trying to rewrite history to be socially just, to be politically correct, Hugh would not appreciate that in the least. In fact, he'd have apocalyptic things to say about such things as toppling statues and renaming buildings and so forth. On the other hand, as I've tried to share in the presentation, I believe Hugh would be thrilled and delighted at the ways that Book of Mormon scholarship and Pearl Great Price scholarship and gospel scholarship in general is now being democratized and being made available all over the world. I'll give you one little quick example. We had a report come in from one of the mission presidents in Argentina. The most powerful Come Follow Me presentation in English is Tyler Griffin and Taylor Halverson on the Book of Mormon Center YouTube channel. But the most powerful presentation in Spanish is Pepe Valle on the Book of Mormon Central Spanish YouTube channel. And this mission president in Argentina said, during the pandemic, since we couldn't have people come to church, and yet they had to go to church before they get baptized, so we said, okay, you guys watch 10 weeks of Pepe Valle on YouTube, and that'll count for having to going to church. So we were thrilled. We sort of chalked that one up to, okay, we're doing some good in the world. This sort of a global democratization, I think Hugh would be thrilled with. I'll give you one other example. This also came back from Argentina. There is a little branch down there in the town of Tucumán in the mountains of Argentina, and a fellow came back from there and said, you know what? The Spanish version of Scripture Plus is the way they do priesthood meeting. It's the way they do Relief Society. It's the way they are doing gospel doctrine in this little branch. That, I think, would thrill Hugh.
0: So I have one more question for you, which is, Hugh Nibley, you know, he was a while ago. So why should Latter-day Saints today study Hugh Nibley, and how outdated is his work?
1: Hugh Nibley was a prophet. The words of prophets age gracefully compared to most other corpora of texts. Much of Hugh's work is very much in his setting. It's coming out of the Depression. It's coming out of World War II. It's coming out of the 50s and so forth. But then the Book of Mormon is coming out of Mesoamerica in the pre-classic times. And in some cases, we can go to Captain Moroni and say, this is 75 B.C., and we know some of the things that are happening on the ground in this part of the world in 75 B.C. So as long as settings is taken into account, I believe Hugh Nibley's words will last forever. I mean, there are some things that just do not go out of style. Prophets have been calling us to repentance forever, and he was a particularly adept caller to repentance.
0: Thank you so much for your time and your efforts. I do have one more thing for the audience. I'm going to do something I wasn't planning on. But all those who studied under Hugh Nibley or took a class from Hugh Nibley or anything in the audience, could you please stand up if you've taken any classes or anything from Hugh Nibley? Okay, that's our crowd there. So let me add one other thing. Anyone who's read one of Hugh Nibley's works, please. So he's had an impact. So with that, thank you very much, Kirk. Let me mention a couple things for our audience, but thank you. I have a gift for you, but I...
2: 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For further information, please visit the FAIR website at www.fairlds.org. We hope you enjoy this presentation.
3: Dan Peterson traditionally has always closed our FAIR conference. And so once again, we have Dan Peterson. He earned his PhD in Near Eastern Studies and Cultures from UCLA. Dr. Peterson is currently a professor of Islamic Studies and Arabic at Brigham Young University in Provo, Utah. At BYU's Neil A. Maxwell Institute for Religious Studies, he serves as chief editor for the Farms Review and supervisory editor for the Middle Eastern Text Initiative. There's more in his bio, but I'm sure that you'll get to know Dan by his talk, so I'd like to introduce my friend, Dan Peterson.
4: I remember a number of years ago I was on a radio program in Salt Lake, and someone called in, and I don't remember what the issue was. It was something about the church, and he accused me of being in it for the money. And I pointed out that I wasn't even getting my gas reimbursed for coming up to Salt Lake, and he said, you know, you're a liar, and slammed the phone down. It really rang in my ear. But it's true. I mean, it's not that we're so generous. Some of us were stupid, I guess, but... Anyway, not making a lot of money at this. Maybe my wife's getting the checks. I don't know. I would like, before I start, to congratulate Tanya Spackman on receiving that award. It is absolutely well-deserved. I mean, the Mormon Scholars Testify website is a marvelous thing, and most of the credit for it goes to her. She's been amazing, and I was delighted to see her receive that award, the John Taylor Award. I'm going to be talking about the obligation to do apologetics. Let me first of all define apologetics. You'll notice I do not have PowerPoint. That is not because of some ideological stance, it's because I didn't get to it. But anyway, you make of that what you will. Apologetics, what is it? Apologetics, I still run into people who are troubled by the word apologetics. They don't like it. They think that it's some sort of science of going around saying, I'm sorry. And they want to know why Latter-day Saints should feel the need to apologize for their beliefs. Well, of course, you know that that's

That's not what it's about. Apologetics goes back to the old Greek term apologeo, which means to defend. I mean, if you've ever read anything of Plato or Socrates, you know that there's a famous document called the Apology of Socrates. And if you've read it, you know that he's not saying, "I'm sorry." This is his defense of himself before the tribunal in Athens, the court in Athens, where he basically, in a sense, thumbed his nose at them and said, "Go ahead, kill me. I'm not backing down." He didn't, and they did. That is certainly not an apology in the modern sense. And in fact, the word apology in the sense of defending something is older in English than the sense of apology as saying, "I'm sorry." So it has nothing to do with apologizing in that sense for the church. Apologizing, religious apologetics, is defending a position. Now, there are some who turn up their noses at apologetics. I've encountered this a lot from critics of the church particularly. You expect it from them, I suppose. They say apologetics is not concerned with truth. Apologetics is intrinsically dishonest. Apologetics is not real scholarship. But this is a fundamental misunderstanding. Apologetics, like any other form of reasoning from evidence, can be either good or bad. It can be well done or badly done. It can be honestly done or dishonestly done. And the way that you evaluate it is by looking at the evidence and the quality of the reasoning that's used in it. It ignores also the venerable tradition of apologetics. Some of the biggest names in the history of human thought have been involved very deliberately with what can be called, and what they often called, apologetics. Think of Socrates himself, whom I just mentioned, of Plato, who gave the Apology of Socrates its title. In Christian history, you have relatively small names but important names, like Minucius Felix at the very beginnings of Christianity in the second century, Origen of Alexandria, who defended the Christian faith against attacks, his famous book Contra Celsum, against Celsus, who had launched an attack against Christianity, now lost, preserved basically in Origen's writing. In the Islamic tradition, some of the biggest names ever, Al-Ghazali, Ibn Rushd, were involved in defenses of their positions or of positions they wanted to advocate for Islam. Again, back to the Christian tradition, Thomas Aquinas. The Summa Contra Gentiles is one of the greatest apologetic works in the history of the world, a defense of Christian belief against non-Christians. John Locke, great philosopher, pivotal to the founding of the United States. John Henry Cardinal Newman, Apologia pro Vita Sua, an apology for his life, it's called, his autobiography. C.S. Lewis, the great Christian apologist. Peter Kreeft, William Lane Craig, still living Christian apologists who are very, very good at what they do. What troubles me, though, is that some faithful members profess to disdain apologetics as well. And this seems to me really misguided and not well thought out. In fact, the title of my talk is The Obligation to Apologize. I think that it is a duty incumbent upon all of us to apologize, in the original sense, for our faith. And it's simply a human duty to apologize in that sense for positions that you hold. We all have an obligation, and it's an individual obligation. It's incumbent upon all of us. The Muslims have a useful distinction in Arabic. They distinguish between what they call fard al-ayn and fard al-kifaya. I don't expect you to remember those terms. Fard al-ayn is an obligation incumbent upon the individual. Fard al-kifaya is something that's obligatory for the community, but not every individual has to do it. In Mormon terms, the church is obliged to build temples, but I am not personally obliged to build one. I participate in the community that builds temples. But I am personally obliged to give a reason for the hope that is within me. You remember that statement from 1 Peter 3:15. Be ready always to give an answer. And the word is apologian, an apology. Be ready always to give an answer to every man that asketh you a reason of the hope that is in you, with meekness and fear. Or to give it a more modern translation, always be prepared to give an answer to everyone who asks you, to give the reason for the hope that you have, but do this with gentleness and respect. Now, there's a passage from Austin Farrer that in which he spoke about C.S. Lewis that has already been quoted in this conference and has become, for some of us affiliated with the Maxwell Institute, a kind of unofficial mantra or a motto. And I'll repeat it for you. I think it's worth hearing because I think it's a profound statement. He says, though argument does not create conviction, the lack of it destroys belief. What seems to be proved may not be embraced, but
But what no one shows the ability to defend is quickly abandoned. Rational argument does not create belief, but it maintains a climate in which belief may flourish. Now, I think that's a really important thing to understand. Argument, it's true, doesn't create conviction. You don't give people testimonies by arguing them into the church. I know very few people have come into the church because of arguments, and those who have haven't always stayed. But if people believe that there is no reason for belief, if they believe that your reasoning is, well, that you have no reasoning, you have no evidence, then there's no reason for them to take you seriously. There's no reason for them to take your position seriously. To say that I like Mormonism, but I have no reasons for it, is the equivalent of saying I like broccoli. Then that doesn't convince anyone else to like broccoli. As a matter of fact, I don't like broccoli very much. What no one shows the ability to defend is quickly abandoned. If you're under the constant onslaught of critics and you see no reasons to maintain your belief, you're not likely to retain it. Rational argument doesn't create belief. It's true, but it maintains a climate in which belief may flourish. If the ground is so encumbered with overgrowth of critical arguments, the seed cannot take root. It's the duty of apologists, in that sense, to clear the ground, to make it possible for the seed to grow. And that is essential, and it is a duty. In fact, we all do it, unless we're catatonic or completely asocial. It isn't considered proper response when someone says, "Well, why do you hold the view that you do?" to respond, "Because." "Well, why do you prefer this candidate over that one?" "I just do." That's not good interaction. That's not good reasoning. But the minute you start to say, "I support candidate X over candidate Y because," then you're engaging a kind of apologetic. And it doesn't matter which position you take. As long as you have a position and you advance reasons for it, you are engaging in apologetics. To say, "I disdain apologetics," is to say, "I'm a blithering idiot, frankly. I don't know what I'm saying." Because the person presumably will proceed to give you reasons for why he disdains apologetics. In doing so, he's engaging in apologetic for his position against apologetics. You see what I'm saying? You cannot not do this. Unless you simply refuse to communicate. That's also an option, I suppose. Just shut up. But the minute you're going to start stating positions and saying why you hold them, you're engaged in apologetics, and to say that that you don't believe in apologetics is wrong and self-contradictory. It's like Lewis said at one point, C.S. Lewis, who said, "Look, everybody's doing philosophy. You can say, 'Oh, I don't believe in philosophy.' The only question is, are you going to do it well or ill? We're always, all the time, reasoning about things like what is good, what is bad, is there a God, is there not a God, what are the proper grounds for believing there's a God, things like that. We do it all the time. The only question is, you're doing it well or you're not doing it well, but you can't not do it unless you don't think." Okay? So we give reasons, and we always do. When the church sends missionaries out, we are not sent out, mostly, to argue people into the church. We're not. But we are instructed to try to give reasons for what we believe. When someone asks, "Well, what is the basis for your belief that God has a body?" It's not appropriate to say, "'Cause." It's appropriate to say, "Well, you know, look at this scripture, look at this passage, these are things that..." You know, we don't argue people into it. We do supply reasons, don't we? That's apologetics. It may not be very sophisticated apologetics, but it's apologetics of a kind. We do give reasons. The church's missionary program gives reasons, instructs the missionaries on reasons to give. We do it all the time. You can't not do it. Now, I want to distinguish between, and I'm going to be repeating myself a little bit, and I'm going to be repeating a little bit of what Gary Lawrence said earlier this morning. I was most irritated as I listened to him to hear several of my points. Oh well, I guess it doesn't hurt to reiterate them. I want to talk about positive apologetics. I've spoken about it before. Defense is necessary. It's necessary on a football team. It's necessary on a baseball team. You know, a great hitter who can't catch a baseball isn't going to make it in the major leagues. People always look at infielders and want to know, well, what's his batting average? But also, can he field a ball? You have to put a defense out on the field as well as an offense. It won't do to score points and then just basically abandon the field and let them score. You're not likely to win that way. So we have to do both. It's necessary to do both. And you see that in the Old Testament, a passage that I love from the fourth chapter of Nehemiah, where the Israelites have gone back to the Holy Land to rebuild the temple after the Babylonian captivity.
And there are people who oppose them there in Jerusalem. And Nehemiah records this in the book of Nehemiah. It came to pass from that time forth that the half of my servants wrought in the work, and the other half of them held both the spears, the shields, and the bows, and the habergeons. And the rulers were behind all the house of Judah. So the rulers are standing behind this armed row, directing the work. They which builded on the wall, and they that bear burdens, with those that laded, every one with one of his hands wrought in the work, and with the other hand held a weapon. For the builders, everyone had his sword guided by his side, and so builded. Fact is, they're building the temple, but they're also having to defend themselves against attack. So it is necessary to do both. It's necessary both to advocate the gospel and to defend it against attack. But it's important, it seems to me, to do the positive work as well as the negative work, to do affirmative apologetics, if you will, to show how a worldview can satisfy, inspire, fulfill. We just heard a marvelous presentation on that, a feminist defense of the gospel of Jesus Christ. I think of someone like C.S. Lewis again, who not only argued for Christianity and countered criticisms, but to a large extent devoted his life to expressing, in his case, often in fiction, what it was that he found attractive about Christianity, about the Christian worldview. And he's had enormous impact because of that. Well, for many people, Mormonism isn't what William James would call a live option. James talked about how, you know, there's some things that for most people are just not live options. You just can't believe them. You can't muster even the interest of finding out if they're true. For me, for example, the idea that the earth is flat is not a live option. I'm not going to pray about it. I'm not going to investigate the question. I'm reasonably confident the earth is in the form of a globe. But there are other things out there that are live options, where you really wonder, is this true, is this not? We've got to make Mormonism a live option for more people than those for whom it is now. And I think Gary Lawrence gave a marvelous presentation today. For a lot of people, they just don't know much about us. We're not very interesting. I remember once years ago, I was in Graz, Austria, and I was there with a rabbi, with a group of people actually, and they all took off and went home, and we'd had a conference there. I couldn't get a flight back to Israel. I was living in Israel at the time, and I had to stay there for a couple of days to make my connection. I ended up spending time with this rabbi from the United States, who was a professor at Emory University. We sat down one night, and he raised the question, something about the church, I don't remember what. And I said something about the problem of staffing new units, that we were having a really hard time dealing with growth in places like Latin America. And he said, "Really? Are you kidding?" He said, "You're growing?" And I said, "Yeah." And he said, "Well, I don't mean to be insulting, but why?" He said, "I've always thought of Mormonism as the quintessential, boring, Midwestern Protestantism." And I said, "Man, you really don't know anything about us, do you?" I mean, one of the things that sometimes occurs to me is I want to stress how strange we are. I've spent a lot of my career trying to build bridges with other faiths, notably with Islam. But there are times when I don't want to do that. I remember sitting once in the back of a session of the Society of Christian Philosophers, and they were holding a regional meeting in Provo. It's now against the rules for them to do that because they discovered we're not Christians. But anyway, they were holding a meeting in the Provo Tabernacle, and there was a reverend, an Episcopal reverend, who was conducting an interfaith worship service. And it was so ecumenical. I mean, at a certain point, I was almost not able to stand it. I wanted to jump up on the back row and yell something like, "Adam is God." Because I'd about had it. I'm not a Protestant. I don't aspire to be one. But we do have to make the point to people sometimes that we are different, that we are not just Protestants with an extra book and maybe an extra wife or something like that. You know, we are really very different. Mormonism is a radically different take on the world than conventional theism is, even. We are really out in left field. You look at classical theism, we're not classical theists. A lot of the arguments for the existence of God just sort of pass us by. They have nothing to do with us. We don't see things the same way. And I think it's important to make that point to people so that some people out there will at least begin to wonder, gosh, you know, I'd like to know more about this. As it is now, a lot of people don't care. They don't want to know. We're just a socially retrograde bunch of boring people, patriarchs with, if not beards, at least attitudes from the 19th century.
Now, we've had a marvelous example.

with negative apologetics in this meeting here. You heard it earlier this afternoon. Will Shriver's presentation on the Kirtland Egyptian papers. Now, I'm already hearing, I've got an iPhone, I'm an addict, I admit it, so I'm sitting there looking at the responses of some of the critics, and it's sort of like, whoever said the Kirtland Egyptian papers were important? Well, they did. I mean, we're going to have to get together some quotes. It's beating a dead horse. Nobody cares about the Kirtland Egyptian papers. Well, that's, I guess, a token of triumph on the part of our side, if you will, that suddenly a very useful weapon against Joseph Smith has been taken away. It turns out the Kirtland Egyptian papers are not the smoking gun that proves Joseph Smith a fraud. They have very little to do with anything. They're just a curious sort of relic of Mormon history, but they have nothing to do with the Book of Abraham, really. That's really interesting. That's a particularly effective example of negative apologetics, where you simply neutralize a negative argument against the church. But I have to admit, and I've done a lot of negative apologetics in my lifetime, Farm's Review is partly born to do that. I sometimes think poor Jack Welch, who asked me to do it 20-something years ago, 22 years ago, must occasionally have wondered what kind of a monster he'd created. Because he had in mind just this little sort of pamphlet that would be a guide to the literature on the Book of Mormon. And instead, it turned out to be this thing that takes on critics and it just smashes them sometimes. And it's so nasty and mean and so much fun for a few of us, anyway. And so I've enjoyed knocking down the critics. I mean, you've probably seen the Far Side cartoon with the deer, a couple of deer, and one is saying to the other, who's got a big target on his back? Gee, bummer of a birthmark. And and honestly, I look at some critics and I think, oh man, bummer of a birthmark. But I can't not take aim. It's like they walk around with a sign on their rear ends that says, kick me. I mean, what can I do? Or as Lou Midgley puts it, sometimes I'm sort of like the drunk, who walks by the doors of the tavern, swinging doors, and says, oh, one last time. Just can't not do it. But I actually take more pleasure in what I might call positive apologetics, that is, arguing for the truthfulness of the church, that there are things out there that seem to me deeply suggestive of the truth of the church. Not that there are things out there that will prove it. I don't think the Lord intends that. But there's plenty out there and plenty to talk about, and it's great fun to talk about it. And we've had good examples of that in this conference as well. Stephen Ricks on the proper names in the Book of Mormon. They are a genuine pointer to something Middle Eastern in that book that goes beyond what Joseph Smith should have been able to come up with. This frontier yokel just making things up on the American frontier, supposedly. Jeff Radshaw talking about the apocalypse of Abraham. That's really interesting stuff. There's, again, more going on there than there, by rights, ought to be from Joseph Smith. David Bakovoy talking about Joseph Smith and the Biblical Council of the Gods. That is really interesting material. Where did Joseph get this? I mean, it reminds me, and I think I may have told you about this, it reminds me of Jordan Veda. It was this former Catholic priest who wrote about the idea of deification, human deification, showing up in Mormonism. He wrote a master's thesis about it at UC Berkeley. He is a former Catholic priest. He was a Dominican priest at the time he wrote his thesis. I loved telling about him until he joined the church. It's kind of taken the fun out of it now. Mormon favors doctrine of deification. That's not as exciting as, Dominican Catholic priest endorses Mormonism, But the question he raised was, how do you explain it? He said, the critics of the LDS Church, the God makers, Ed Decker and all this sort of thing, have attacked the Mormons for teaching this doctrine of human deification. And yet, it turns out it's an ancient Christian doctrine. And how do you account for the fact that Joseph Smith came up with that out in the middle of nowhere, with no great access to patristic literature or anything like that? How did he do that? Some doctrine of human deification, out of the blue, seemingly. It's hard to explain, and it seems to me you can make a great argument for that. John Gee's presentation, very short, on marginal characters in the Book of Abraham manuscripts, was a bit of negative apologetics, taking away a critical argument, it seems to me. So, negative is important, but positive is also important. It has two parts. One is to argue that the gospel is true, but the other, and something I want to get at a little bit more today, is to argue that it's desirable, that it's good, that it's something that you ought to consider if you're a non-Latter-day Saint. Now,
No expertise is required for that latter task. Some of you may be thinking, oh, I'm not a scholar. I can't make an argument for the truthfulness of the church. Well, maybe you can, maybe you can't. I don't know. You know, sharing a testimony is an important part of that. But you can make an argument, because you're as much an expert on anyone, and there's no special expertise required for this, to say why I personally find the gospel compelling, why I find it satisfying, what I find exciting about it, why I'm willing to give lots and lots of hours to the service of the church and the kingdom, and to spread it and to talk about it. Why is it that I feel that way about the gospel? Everybody here can do that. If you have a testimony, if you love the church, you can articulate in some way the reasons why you do. And it's important, it seems to me, for us to begin to do that. Here's my suggestion. This is the practical point that I'm going to be trying to get at. When I was a missionary, I hated to tract. Absolutely loathed it. I was in Switzerland, and everyone's home is his or her castle, right? And I mean, most of the people weren't home. The ones that were home, housewives, they didn't want to let us in, and I frankly didn't blame them. A couple of strange guys show up at your door. I mean, would you let them in? And you know, these fanatics from the United States, who knows what they're about, and they speak German funny and all that sort of thing. One of my senior companions on my mission was Stephen Rex, who spoke yesterday. And it was fun because he and I would get involved in discussions of Hugh Nibley, and we'd forget to knock on doors. I'm not sure we were a very effective pair. But the thing is, in retrospect, I'm not sure it made much difference because nobody let us in anyway. To me, my mission in Switzerland was an endless round of knocking on doors and having people say no. So, not very productive. I didn't like it. We tried other things. We tried street contacting. I was just in Luzern, Switzerland a couple of weeks ago again. And I've been there a lot of times, but I still can remember. We were right on the spot where I used to stand, right around the lake of the Fürwaldstättersee, the lake of the four forest cantons, and where we would try to waylay people walking past and give them pamphlets. I hated that even more than tracting. Because I thought, how do you feel about some idiot coming up to you? You're just minding your own business, walking along the lake, and some lunatic from America comes up and tries to force religious literature on you. I wouldn't have liked that either. And yet we didn't know what else to do. It wasn't like the members were turning in thousands of referrals. Referrals is what we wanted. And the funny thing was the incentive structure in the mission was not at all geared toward referrals. At one point, I was brought in as a zone leader, and I found we had a whole box of referrals. And some of them were so good, they were, you know, from temples, and they'd say, please, I want to hear more. Nobody had ever contacted them, because the rewards were all given in that mission for tracting hours. There was no incentive for following through on referrals. I couldn't believe it. Here are people actually asking to hear about the gospel. Yeah, nobody bothered to do it, because you didn't get any points on your weekly reports for that. So I thought, now that's absolutely crazy. But what I always dreamed of as a missionary was being in a visitor's center. Tell you why. Because in a visitor's center, the people are coming to see you. You're not, you know, waylaying them, shanghaiing them on the street. They're coming to see you. They already know they're going to get a talk about religion. They would have walked in the door if they weren't interested in that. And then I thought, now that would be great to talk to people, and only people who really want to know something. You're not harassing the people who don't want to know. You're talking to the people who do. Now, every member is supposed to be a missionary. You all know that. And yet we found it difficult. In my case, I teach at BYU. I live in Orem. There are no non-members. I'm exaggerating a little bit, but they're hard to find. And the ones that are out there have been contacted 10 trillion times. And they have strong opinions about the church for the most part. Now, I realize the Utah missions are doing well, but where they're finding those people, I don't know. They're not my neighbors. We had one couple that moved into our neighborhood and announced right from the start that we were devil worshippers and they wanted nothing to do with us. And then after about a year, they moved away and they let it be known that we were the most unfriendly neighborhood they had ever been in. Anyway, so all their prejudices were reaffirmed. But we're supposed to be missionaries, and I'm sitting there in Utah Valley sometimes and thinking, what on earth can I do? I just don't see that many non-members. I go to academic conferences, but that's not a very good venue. You can, you know, they clearly know who you are, and sometimes they'll ask questions, but on the whole, you can't really buttonhole them about religion. It's just not really socially appropriate at venues like that.
But now it seems to me with the internet, and this is what I'm coming to, every one of us can reach the whole world. It's absolutely amazing what we can do. From Provo, even if you're at BYU, you can reach everybody all around the world at equal cost. It doesn't matter if they're in Nigeria. Heck, the Nigerians reach me all the time. Do you realize how many millions of dollars I have? Farrah's financial difficulties are about to be done away with because I've got so much money coming my way from various widows of dictators in West Africa that I don't even know what to do with it all. I'm going to be giving it away. It appears that my sterling character qualities are known throughout the Caribbean, West Africa, Asia, and I win lotteries every week that I didn't even know I'd entered. It's amazing. The thing that astonishes me about these people is they know all about my wonderful sterling character qualities and luck and all this sort of thing. They're always curious about my gender, though. They don't know that. And they don't know my full name, and oddly, they want my bank information. I don't get it. But anyway, they can reach us from Nigeria, right? So we can reach them. It's painless. It's absolutely easy. You can do it in your pajamas, in your basement. You don't have to get dressed up to do this. You don't have to put on a white shirt and tie. It's really easy to do this sort of thing. Now, this passage from the Doctrine and Covenants that was alluded to earlier today by Gary Lawrence. For behold, it is not meet that I should command in all things. For he that is compelled in all things, the same is slothful and not a wise servant, wherefore he receiveth no reward. Verily I say, men should be anxiously engaged in a good cause and do many things of their own free will and bring to pass much righteousness, for the power is in them, wherein they are agents unto themselves. Now, what I want to suggest is that the internet has given us more of that power than we have ever had before. You can sit absolutely anywhere and reach anybody anywhere. Let me give you some examples of that. I may have mentioned this before. I don't recall. I have only three stories that I circulate mercilessly. This is one of them. A number of years ago, I was invited to go over to the Islamic Republic of Iran as a guest of the regime there. Really interesting experience in a whole lot of ways. But one of the people I was with was a former Baha'i, now Catholic. But he had established a Baha'i website before he had left the Baha'i faith. And the Baha'is are persecuted in Iran. Well, we had been given an internet cafe that we could kind of work at to maintain contact with our families back home. They treated us very well on this little expedition. Well, we went in one day, and he said, I want to check something. I want to know if my Baha'i website is accessible here in the Islamic Republic of Iran on an official government-owned Islamic Republic of Iran computer. We had it up and running within 5 seconds, I think. That, to me, showed that even a regime like the Islamic Republic of Iran can't keep out websites that it really hates. The fact is, he'd set that website up from the United States, and there it was reaching people, presumably, in Iran. Which says something about the power of the internet to penetrate barriers and to reach people in difficult-to-reach locations. That's an amazing thing. And every one of us here who has access to the internet can do that if we take the time to do something via the internet, set up a website or something like that. Okay. Now, fear used to prevent us, and quite often does prevent us, from opening our mouths. The Lord constantly says, don't fear men. You ought to fear God rather than men. But the fact is, it does work that way. We're scared about saying things to people about our faith, and Latter-day Saints have become sort of tongue-tied about this. But a lot of us are really willing to babble endlessly on the internet. In fact, the internet lets us be our worst selves. Illustrations not needed. I think it would be redundant. Why not be our best selves on the internet? Why not use the internet to reach people around the world? Now, the church will always be a minority. Rodney Stark notwithstanding, no matter the really ambitious or exciting projections of the potential growth of the church, we are not going to be the majority on the face of the planet ever. 1 Nephi 14 makes that really clear. It came to pass that he said unto me, look, and behold that great and abominable church, which is the mother of abominations, whose founder is the devil. And he said unto me, behold, there are save two churches only. And we can talk about what that means, but don't really need to. The one is the church of the Lamb of God, and the other is the church of the devil. Wherefore, whoso belongeth not to the church of the Lamb of God belongeth to that great church,
which is the mother of abominations, and she is the whore of all the earth. And it came to pass that I looked and beheld the whore of all the earth, and she sat upon many waters, and she had dominion over all the earth among all nations, kindreds, tongues, and people. And it came to pass that I beheld the church of the Lamb of God, and its numbers were few, because of the wickedness and abominations of the whore who sat upon many waters. Nevertheless, I beheld that the church of the Lamb, who were the saints of God, were also upon all the face of the earth, and their dominions upon the face of the earth were small, because of the wickedness of the great whore whom I saw. Now, I suspect that's the way it's going to remain. We are not going to become the majority faith. It's just not going to happen. I'd be delighted to be surprised otherwise. I don't think it's the way it's going to be. But the fact is, there are probably millions, if not tens of millions of people out there still that we have not reached who would accept the gospel. Think of Gary Lawrence's statistics today. 25%, he said, according to his polling data, are interested in the gospel. They would be interested if we could reach them. 65 million Americans, he said. Now, I think, for example, about the fallout over Proposition 8. There are a lot of people who say, oh, and they rejoice in this. Look at the damage the Mormons brought upon themselves, the public relations nightmare they've created for themselves with their advocacy of Proposition 8. Now, it seems to me that whether it would make us popular or not is irrelevant to the decision about what stand we ought to take on that issue. It doesn't matter if it costs us every friend in the world. We didn't do it for PR reasons. But the fact is, yes, I'm sure it lost us potential friends in some circles. It probably gained us potential friends elsewhere, and those are being ignored. With Catholics, with certain Protestants and others, the Mormons stepped up to the plate, more in some cases than their own churches did. And that's got to have a positive impact on some people. So we should not count this as a total loss. The question is to find those people. Does everyone like us? No. Will they ever all like us? No. If they ever all liked us, I would be deeply, deeply worried. That has never been the heritage of the saints. But that there are people out there to whom we can speak, I have every confidence. And there are lots of them, but we're not reaching them. Doctrine and Covenants 123:12, already quoted today. For there are many yet on the earth, among all sects, parties, and denominations, who are blinded by the subtle craftiness of men, whereby they lie in wait to deceive, and who are only kept from the truth, because they know not where to find it. So the question is, how to reach these people efficiently? I am delighted to hear that the church is now trying internet ways of contacting people. And I saw a line in the church news, I think it was, or Mormon Times, the other day, where someone described the internet as the new public square, in a way. I think that's absolutely true. I think it's much better than going out by Lake Lucerne and trying to harass people walking by. Because what you can do is you can find people who are actually interested. They will come to your website. They'll want to talk. They may want to argue with you, okay? You have to learn to distinguish between the people who just want to fight and the people who are genuinely interested. But even the ones who want to fight with you are interested. They're not the indifferent ones. We want to reach the people who are interested, who can be impacted. What is the most effective way of reaching them? The problem is they all don't live in concentrated major towns. Now, one of the problems we had in Switzerland, I speak from my own missionary experience, is that there were only a few of us missionaries there. Even in a small country like Switzerland, we were not covering the whole country. We weren't covering all the major towns. We weren't covering all of the major towns we were in. You'd have two missionaries or four missionaries in Zurich, two missionaries or four missionaries in Bern. You just couldn't possibly reach everybody. And there were whole towns, major suburban areas we had never touched, and we would never touch. The question is how to reach them. The internet, again, offers a way of finding the people out there, one of a town, two of a village, who might be interested, who might be willing to accept the gospel, or at least consider it. We're shorthanded, but we can have a multiplier effect with the internet, with that sort of thing. And the nice thing is that distance is largely irrelevant. It doesn't matter where they live. If we can reach them, the missionaries can go out and find them. If there's someone really, really golden out there who expresses interest, the missionaries will go. But we can't afford to just send missionaries out into distant little towns on the off chance that somebody's out there. We just can't cover the world that way. Examples again, and I may have used these before. I had the experience, I've traveled a bit three or four times now to Australia and New Zealand. And the people out in Perth, Western Australia, like to boast that they're not at the ends of the earth, but they can see the ends of the earth from Perth. And there's truth to that.
It's a long way out there. They're as far as you can get from church headquarters, I think, and still stay on the planet. But the fact is, with the internet, with the web, they're as close as anybody. They can participate in discussions on the internet as if they were, you know, sitting right adjacent to BYU or sitting in church headquarters or something like that. Likewise, non-members out there can be reached that way. Let me give you an example that also has a Perth connection. I met a couple in Perth my last time there who had converted, maybe I told this story before, who had converted in the Middle East. It was a young man who was working in an office building in Riyadh, Saudi Arabia. And he came across the church's website, and he began to read it, and he was converted by what he read on the church's website. He began, unwisely, to talk about this with his office mates. He soon had a court date, with the religious police in Saudi Arabia, which is not something to be taken lightly. And so he fled the country. He ended up meeting a young woman from Syria. He converted her to the church. And they were baptized by a colleague of mine who teaches at BYU now, but who was serving then as the district president in Jordan. This is a story where almost all of the heavy lifting was done by the internet. Reaching people who could not be reached. Never worlds without end send missionaries into Riyadh. Not to proselyte, I can guarantee you that. I used to laugh about it. People have told me, oh, you'll be the first mission president of the new Riyadh, Saudi Arabia mission. You're right. Yeah, how about the Mecca Saudi Arabia mission? Why not go for the gold? at least it would be a short mission. You arrive, you're beheaded on the tarmac, you know, instant martyrdom, entry into paradise. But the fact is, the internet can reach people like that, and it doesn't risk anything. I mean, if someone who wants to read can read. Then they make up their minds about what they're going to do with it. But these people eventually found, I mentioned there was a Perth connection, they eventually found their way to Perth, Western Australia, where they gained religious refugee status, and they're thoroughly active in the ward there. But they were converted by the internet. But it's an incredibly powerful, simple tool that can reach around the world at no cost. You can communicate with people in China, Saudi Arabia, Iran, Ghana, from your downstairs basement computer. It's easy. Are the media hostile? Do an end run around them. Learn from bloggers and alternate media. People have learned, for example, that that the media are not always friendly to certain political viewpoints. I won't get partisan here. They're not always friendly to certain moral viewpoints and social stances. It doesn't matter. Now, we're not dependent upon the big three network news programs. There are lots of news programs and websites and all sorts of things. You can get your information, for good or ill, from all sorts of sources. We have a much greater range of sources that are available, and we can use that. Truman Madsen used to use the phrase, every member a bird dogger. I liked that, because the worst thing for missionaries was finding people to teach. If they once found them, they could teach them. And that's what missionaries are really called to do. There's nothing sacred about tracting. Missionaries are supposed to teach. If we could supply enough people for them, they didn't have to tract, they could teach all day long. That'd be much more effective use of their time. Of course, we always dream of the members finding these investigators for the missionaries, but the members haven't stepped up to the plate very much. But we can do better than we've done. We can do it with the internet, it seems to me. In the old days, one of the things that helped the church to grow was what was called the Pax Romana. The Pax Romana established basic stability. I mean, we have this image now from a lot of movies of the Roman Empire as being sort of a former-day Nazi, you know, the Second Reich or First Reich or something like that. That's not really fair, because the Romans did a lot of good. They were an empire of laws, and for the most part, or to a large extent anyway, they really did obey the laws. You could appeal, you could go to courts, there were codified laws that you could go by, and they did other things. They built roads. They established peace so that Paul could travel all around the Mediterranean world. Other missionaries could. They could travel on those roads. They could travel by boat and be more or less safe from pirates and that sort of thing, because the Romans had established the Pax Romana, the Roman peace. Now, missionary work, our missionary work, benefited to a large degree after World War II from the Pax Americana. We could get into places we hadn't previously entered, Japan, for example, Germany, and so on, and there was more or less peace, and America had a certain amount of prestige. We could do a lot based on it, and the American way of life attracted people. I think that may have run its course. America is not so in as it once was. Go to Europe and tell people you're an American. It does not always receive gushes of approval.
So still, there are good things about this. And the new Roman road, it seems to me, is the internet. The internet, which makes it painless to travel all around the world virtually. So we need to use it. We need to use it as the early Christians used the Pax Romana and the Roman roads. And everybody can contribute to this. Personal statements, personal creativity. Every one of you is capable of reaching somebody out there that no one else could reach. There are people out there who want to hear the gospel in their language, in their terms, in their own way. And it may be that I can't reach them, but you can. And so what we need is as many people as we can get out there. I have this vision of thousands of people out there looking on the internet, setting up websites, doing things to direct people to the church. Here's a story I love to tell, one of my other two stories. And I probably told this one here before, but it's all right, because I don't remember it, so maybe you don't. There was a lady that I met on my mission. I was working in the mission home at the end of my mission, and I think she lived out in Biel or someplace like that, out in the northeast of, or northwest of Switzerland. And I'd never worked in that area. And I went out, and for some reason, I can't remember what, and I ended up talking with her for a few minutes. I don't think it was more than 10 minutes. We shot the breeze. I remember nothing about it, except literally the weather came up at one point. She had been an investigator of the church for 7 years. She was baptized the following week, and she said that it was the conversation with me that did it. Now, I would love to take credit for that one, but for the life of me, when I heard about it, I thought, what? We hadn't said anything. I don't know what it was. Now, there were lots of people on my mission that I talked with where I thought, I am so eloquent. I am so persuasive. How can they possibly not accept the gospel? None of those people, not one of them, ever accepted the gospel. And this lady, I shoot the breeze with for a few minutes, falls into the font after 7 years. I have no idea what went on. But the point of this, what I like to always tell people, what I would tell missionaries when I was sending them out for my ward, was you don't know what it is that's going to reach somebody. Your job is to work. And you may touch somebody that absolutely nobody else could. And you may not be able to know why or how it worked. It's the Spirit. But you have to do the work to be able to make that possible. So we need to have as many people out there as we can trying to convey their sense of their love of the gospel. Not just arguing for it, but why they love it. Doctrine and Covenants, section 1. Wherefore I, the Lord, knowing the calamity which should come upon the inhabitants of the earth, called upon my servant Joseph Smith Jr. and spake unto him from heaven and gave him commandments. And also gave commandments to others, and that includes all of us here, that they should proclaim these things unto the world, and all this that it might be fulfilled which was written by the prophets. The weak things of the world shall come forth and break down the mighty and strong ones, that man should not counsel his fellow man, neither trust in the arm of flesh, but that every man, every woman, might speak in the name of God the Lord, even the Savior of the world, that faith also might increase in the earth, that mine everlasting covenant might be established, that the fullness of my gospel might be proclaimed by the weak and the simple unto the ends of the world and before kings and rulers. Behold, I am God, and have spoken it. These commandments are of me, and were given unto my servants in their weakness, after the manner of their language, that they might come to understanding. There's so much we can do, and I don't presume to have all the ideas, or even many of them. I don't know that I have many good ideas, but I know lots of people who do. There are online films. There's YouTube. There are these, the Mormon messages. If you could just link, get people to watch those. Church materials. So you've seen these things, like Why Mormons Build Temples? Wonderful little video that the church did a while back. Or Elder Holland's None Was With Him, this powerful testimony of the atonement. That's available. The church is doing wonderful things with the media, putting these messages up online. And they're being watched by a lot of people, but not yet by enough. And if we can provide the hooks to get people to watch those things, we don't have to be eloquent ourselves. We just need to get people and direct them to the church. We can link them to Mormon.org. The wonderful testimonies that are available there. We have to make the gospel beautiful, attractive, not to talk ourselves into it or to convince others to buy into it as wishful thinking, but because those who don't find it attractive won't ever give it serious consideration. They have to know why a Latter-day Saint can love the gospel, love the church. It might be a different thing for you than for somebody else. It might be, I was talking with Craig Foster the other day, his passionate love for the work for the dead, the spirit of Elijah. This is wonderful stuff, and it will speak to a lot of people. It might be the idea of salvation for the dead. It might be the idea of eternal progression. Any number of things that I could point to as things I love about the gospel and wish other people understood. We're not just boring Protestants.
we've got a different gospel, a different... that'll play well with the Antichrist. Shouldn't have said that. Take it back. Where Peterson confesses everything. But we have a different take on the gospel. It's a

think they do. They may know about Big Love. I had so many people in Australia, government ministers, come to me and say, oh, I know a lot about your church. I watch Big Love. Great. They may know polygamy, but they don't know the plan of salvation, probably. They don't know the idea of restoration. Thanks, Gary Lawrence. Good point. If you speak a language, maybe you can use it. If you serve in a special missionary that still means a lot to you, maybe you should do something designed to help out the work in that area. Whatever hooks will work. Don't waste your time, though. Stop. This is from me. I'm going to wind down quickly, but stop fighting the hostile testosterone-driven, the pearls before swine syndrome. Personal attacks, right? I mean, it's really hard not to defend yourself, not to want to respond. Believe me, I know. I know something about being attacked on the internet. Gosh, I found a whole new realms of unethical behavior just this morning that I've been engaged in. But it's not about you or me. It's about the gospel. And so millions are waiting. We don't have time for these sorts of people. 2 Timothy 3, verses 1 through 5 and 7. This know also that in the last days perilous times shall come. For men shall be lovers of their own selves, covetous, boasters, proud, blasphemers, disobedient to parents, unthankful, unholy, without natural affection, truce breakers, false accusers, incontinent, fierce, despisers of those that are good, traitors, heady, high-minded, lovers of pleasures more than lovers of God, having a form of godliness but denying the power thereof. From such turn away. Don't waste your time on them. They are ever learning and never able to come to the knowledge of the truth. And you don't waste time on those who resist. Why? Not because their souls aren't precious or because it's hopeless, but because our numbers are few and our time is limited. Perhaps they're not ready yet. Maybe they will be sometime, but they're not now. And we have to apply the principle of triage. You know triage in medicine? Triage is the process of determining the priority of patient treatment. Some can't be helped. Some aren't that serious. Some need to be addressed right now. We have to apply that to the people we speak with about the gospel, people we address on the internet. You can do something. You can all do something. All of us can. If you can't do something, if you really think you can't, support those who do. Financially, I mean, fair. Needs financial help. Offer to help. Offer to volunteer. This whole thing was built up by volunteers. This is much more effective, it seems to me, potentially, than the old Book of Mormon testimony program. We can now reach many more people. You've heard the story maybe about the kid who's on the beach throwing the beach starfish into the sea. Someone walks along and says, God, it's hopeless. There are thousands of these. You know, what good does it do? And he says, well, it does a lot of good for the ones I throw back into the sea. We may not be able to do everything, but we can do something. Don't just leave this conference edified. Resolve to do something, okay? Now, I want to conclude. Thankfully. Alma 29. I confess that when I was a missionary, and there was a song, Oh That I Were an Angel. I hated that song. And for some reason, these verses didn't do much for me. They've come to do a lot for me now. You're familiar. Oh, that I were an angel. This is Alma speaking. And could have the wish of mine heart that I might go forth and speak with the trump of God, with a voice to shake the earth and cry repentance unto every people. Yea, I would declare unto every soul, as with the voice of thunder, repentance and the plan of redemption, that they should repent and come unto our God, that there might not be more sorrow upon all the face of the earth. But behold, I am a man, and do sin in my wish, for I ought to be content with the things which the Lord hath allotted unto me. I ought not to harrow up in my desires the firm decree of a just God, for I know that he granteth unto men according to their desire, whether it be unto death or unto life. I know that he allotteth unto men, yea, decreeth unto them decrees which are unalterable according to their wills, whether they be unto salvation or unto destruction. I know that good and evil have come before all men. He that knoweth not good from evil is blameless, but he that knoweth good and evil, to him it is given according to his desires. Seeing that I know these things, why should I desire more than to perform the work to which I have been called? Why should I desire that I were an angel, that I could speak unto all the ends of the earth? For behold, the Lord doth grant unto all nations. So on and so forth. Well, by the way, he's in this language of wanting to be an angel who can speak with a voice that shakes the earth. Do you know what he's remembering? This just dawned on me a few weeks ago. I don't know why. Maybe I'm slow. Maybe everybody else has noticed this. But it's his own experience with an angel that spoke with a voice of thunder and shook the earth. And he wants to bring that experience to everybody else. It becometh every man who hath been warned to warn his neighbor. And that's what Alma wanted to do. And he said, look, I can't reach everybody. Thankfully, we have greater capacities technically than Alma did. We can reach more people. And this verse, this passage, begins to

speak to me more than it ever did. Oh, that I were an angel. I wish I could speak to the whole world with a voice of thunder that would shake the earth. I can't quite do that, but I can reach a lot of people out there through the internet and through other techniques, and that, it seems to me, is something well worth doing. Now, becometh every man who hath been warned to warn his neighbor. Who is his neighbor? Who is our neighbor? The Lord taught us everybody is our neighbor. We're responsible to take the gospel to all those people out there. In the internet age, your neighbor can be anybody. It doesn't matter. Next door, 10,000 miles away, distance means nothing. So I have a vision of tens of thousands, maybe more, taking the message of the gospel out this way. Matthew 9, and then I will just about be done. When he saw the multitudes, he was moved with compassion on them, because they fainted and were scattered abroad, as sheep having no shepherd. Then saith he unto his disciples, the harvest truly is plenteous, but the laborers are few. Pray ye therefore the Lord of the harvest, that he will send forth laborers into his harvest. I pray that he will. When Heber C. Kimball arrived in Preston, they saw a big banner hanging over the road that said, truth will prevail. I believe it will. And I believe that we've been given great tools with which to make that happen. The point, to cite a philosopher that I do not normally cite as an authority, Karl Marx. The point is not to understand the world, the point is to change it. Now, I think Karl Marx would have done some good if he'd tried a little harder to understand it, but accurately. But nevertheless, I see his point. It's not enough to have a theoretical knowledge. We've got to go out and do something. Faith without works is dead, as we often say. So what I hope people will take from this conference, after they've heard a lot of wonderful talks, and I think this has been a great conference, is not just, oh, well, that was fun, I enjoyed that, I learned a few things, but the resolution to go out and do something, or to help in doing something, to help with the work of FAIR, to help wherever we can, to set up our own websites, to bear our testimonies on the internet, to express our belief in the gospel, the passion that we have for it, the faith we have in it, in any way we can, and to try to get that around the world. It's not a secret that missionary numbers have actually been down lately, that our missionary success is lower than it once was. Now, I don't believe that's a permanent thing. It doesn't have to be. But it means the members have to get more involved than they have been. And this tool has been handed to us to do it. We can help the missionaries take the gospel to the world. If they could be spending more time teaching and less time trying to find those isolated people seeking the truth, if we could do some of that for them, if we can find those people, have them contact our websites, direct them to Mormon.org so they can make contact with the church and get the missionaries sent to them, that is all to the good. I bear you my testimony, the gospel is true, and that we may be standing, in my view, not on the threshold of, as the critics like to say, the beginning of the decline, the church fading away, but the beginning of an explosion of conversions to the church, as people out there we've never been able to reach before will begin to hear the message of the gospel in their own language, in their own tongue, in their own way, from individual members of the church who now have voices that can reach the entire earth and shake the earth, in a sense. I bear you that testimony in the name of Jesus Christ. Amen.

0: Yeah, this is a real problem. Apologetics or arguogetics. I try to start conversations, but people start arguing right away. Can't even get to apologetics. Your thoughts. Yeah, that's a real problem. We've all experienced that. It's really hard not to engage that sort of thing. Sometimes you have to sometimes be able to distinguish between people who simply want to argue and people who really want to know. And I know that there are critics of the church out there who make it their business to go on, you know, and converse with missionaries online and try to trip them up and that sort of thing. You need to discover very quickly that this is not someone you need to waste your time with. On the other hand, there are people, and it's hard to tell sometimes, who really are wanting to know the truth. My own father was one. We used to have endless religious arguments. He wasn't LDS until I baptized him the night I was set apart as a missionary. My first and last convert baptism.
1: Swiss mission.
0: There's a Swiss mission. We know about Swiss missions. And there's some other people here I know who do too. But, you know, his arguments really indicated a desire for the truth. He wanted to know. He wanted to understand. He had genuine objections, and to the extent they could be overcome, he was willing to listen. So you have to, that's the first thing, is to be able to discriminate between people who just want to fight, and that's not worth your time. And I grant, especially for guys probably, it's just fun. But it's not a good use of time. We've got too many people out there we've got to reach. Why doesn't farms and fair just combine? What's the difference? Well, my presence here is some indicator of the fact that we get along reasonably well. We have different functions. Farms, now the Maxwell Institute, more than anything, is increasingly moving in the direction, as it should, I suppose, because it's part of a university, of research and that sort of thing. Less so getting down in the trenches and slugging it out with critics and that sort of thing, or even overt proselytizing. It's just not what the Maxwell Institute is supposed to do. Although I like to think that we provide materials that can be used for that sort of thing in many cases. But you had a number of speakers here, Matt Roper, Royal Scouse, and who else? Anyway. People have written for the Maxwell Institute.
1: John
0: Gee, yeah. And so there's a nice symbiotic relationship here, and I think that should continue. It would be hard for us to combine because FAIR is really private and Farms Maxwell Institute is now an official part of the university and so on. So, but I don't think that really hinders us very much because we have friendly communications. I know Scott has been there to talk to the director of the Maxwell Institute, and the door is always open, and we're happy to collaborate. Some Christian churches are using a member missionary program where they are screened for good apologetics. Then they can log on to a website and answer questions about the Christian faith from others. Does the church have such ideas to use member missionary apologists? Not that I know of. And, you know, that has never been a policy of the church to screen people for knowledge. We send out missionaries who are monumentally ignorant all the time. But the fact is, the hand cannot say to the foot, I have no need of thee, and we all have different functions. But people who have a gift for this sort of thing or an interest in this sort of thing, I hope they will become involved. I mean, the Ask the Apologist function on the FAIR website is a really useful thing that way, and the Wikipedia and so on. There are all sorts of areas where people who have special interest in Mormon history, the scriptures, LDS doctrine, ancient studies, and so on, can be of special use. I am confounded on how to approach atheists versus people who already believe in God or Christ. Suggestions. You know, they can be difficult to deal with, but on the other hand, we live in an interesting time when, yes, there are the vocal new atheists, so the Christopher Hitchens types and so on, but there are also a lot of people who are beginning to write from not traditional Christian backgrounds, not as theologians. I think of Francis Collins, for example, and others who are writing from backgrounds as scientists or as historians. N.T. Wright, who's put out marvelous arguments for the historicity of the resurrection, he's not only a professor of New Testament studies at Oxford, but he is, of all things, this is hard to imagine, he is an actual believing Christian Anglican bishop. I don't think they've had a believing bishop in a generation or two, but... But he's one of the most effective arguers for the resurrection that I've ever encountered. Marvelous apologist, if you will, and quite willing to be called one. And so you can make an argument. I'm actually in the throes of writing something. It started off as a small book, then it became a big book. Then I split it in two. Now I split it into four books. It's never going to be finished because I keep adding things. It's my argument to deal with atheists, frankly, and to try to take them from the atheistic point of view, to at least get them to entertain the possibility that there is a God, that the universe is more than just matter in motion. So this is something I'm really, really interested in, and it would take a long time to really discuss it at length. But eventually, someday, possibly when I'm dead, those four books will appear. Or they'll show up, the papers will show up in the BYU Special Collections anyway.
1: Thank you.
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0: You know, sometimes life just isn't all that fun. Knowledge takes time. For most, exercise and being in good shape takes a lot of effort. Answering questions about the gospel also takes some practice, and sometimes may not be that fun at all. So what if life were one big, giant game show, and you were a contestant? What if?
1: It's time to play Defend Your Beliefs with your host, Nick Galletti.
0: Hello and welcome.

0: to Defend Your Beliefs, the game show where we give you the difficult questions and you give us the faithful answer. I'm your host, Nick Galletti. Glad you could join us. The object of our game is to get the most faith points. For every reasoned and faithful answer you get, faith points. Those points are based on the judge's score of your answer. The contestant with the most faith points goes on to the terrestrial round, where they play for their spot in the celestial tournament at the end of the week. Let's not wait for you to be prepared. Let's play Defend Your Beliefs. Here now are the categories for today's show. Polygamy, race and the priesthood, multiple accounts of the first vision, and Book of Mormon evidences. You'll have 3 seconds after I give each question to give your faithful, well-reasoned answer. Let's start with our first contestant, Caitlin. Which category do you want?
1: I'll take polygamy for 100.
0: Ooh, not an easy category, but here goes. This is the 100-point question. When did the practice of polygamy first begin?
1: Well, I know that some of the early leaders of our church practiced polygamy, but I don't really know more than that.
0: Judges? Oh, I'm sorry. That's not a complete enough answer. But they will award you 20 points for knowing that polygamy was practiced by early church members. But we needed more than that for the full 100 points. The answer we were looking for was, while never a universal practice or commandment, polygamy was first practiced in Old Testament times with individuals such as Abraham and Isaac, and was also practiced by a few early members of the church in the late 1830s. That's okay, Caitlin. 20 points is a good start. Okay, on to our next contestant. Kara, which category do you want?
2: I will take Book of Mormon evidences for 200.
0: This is a pretty big category. There's a lot to know, so good luck. Here's your question. I heard that there are horses in the Book of Mormon, but there is no evidence that horses were brought to the Americas till after the time of the Book of Mormon. 3 seconds.
2: That seems kind of like a dumb question, so I'm just not going to answer it.
0: I'm sorry. That's not even close. 0 points. I'm sorry.
2: Oh, yeah? You're dumb, too.
0: Wrong again. Now you have negative 50 faith points for being nasty. Next question. Caitlin, does Adam have a belly button? See, life isn't a game show. There's no faith point system. It's not about winning or losing, especially when it comes to building faith in God or defending your beliefs. But what is real are questions that people will have about the Church of Jesus Christ of Latter-day Saints, whether at school, at a job, on a mission, or even after you're married and have a family. Questions about your faith make up a never-ending demand to develop the skills and knowledge on how to defend your belief. I'm going to assume that you have a testimony of the Church of Jesus Christ of Latter-day Saints as being led by a prophet. A prophet that's guided by revelation from Jesus Christ, who is the head of this church. If you're still discovering that for yourself, keep trying. As you come to know God through prayer, scripture study, and through living the commandments as you understand them, and as you're taught, in time you will come to know the truthfulness of the gospel. When defending the church, it's so important to first have a testimony. While a testimony typically comes over time, there are some moments that we can look at as testimony-building moments. Those times are where we may, to the best of our memory, say, yeah, I know that God is communicating with me and letting me know that He loves me and that I'm doing the right thing. Even that simple communication is enough to get a testimony started. For me, that moment came in the early part of 1993. I was around 14 years old in the San Diego Temple was finished with its construction. One of the things that the youth in our stake were asked to do was to take tickets to the open house and go knock doors in the neighborhoods in the area and invite the people to attend the open house. If they said that they were interested in going, we would give them tickets. Now, this was a pretty notable event in San Diego. The temple is a really impressive and out of the ordinary kind of structure, and it was right on a very busy part of the freeway. So the news was covering its construction, and people were making all kinds of comments about it. Some were saying it looked like the Space Mountain ride at Disneyland. Others even asked if it was a spaceship designed to send Mormons to another planet, to their home planet. It was a fun time to be a member of the church in San Diego County. Well, I took the chance to go and knock the doors of strangers with my friends in the Young Men's and Young Women's program in my ward, not fully realizing that I was being a missionary. That was a fun experience, but it really only planted the seed for what would come a week later. Another thing that youth were asked to do was to volunteer in some way with the open house. I didn't know what that would entail, but we were asked to do it, and I at least trusted my leaders enough that they said that this would be a once-in-a-lifetime opportunity to serve and that I should take it, so I did. I signed up and showed up for my shift. This was a big deal in San Diego. Again, people wanted to go inside the building regardless of their faith. It was a huge event, with lines and people talking about it around their offices. When I arrived on site, they informed me that I was being assigned to wash the wheels of the people in wheelchairs that would come through the temple. Now, others handed out little blue booties so that people wouldn't track mud or dirt through the temple from their shoes. I acted similarly, only I had to take a sponge and clean the wheelchair tires before they entered. The line to get into the temple went right by my little tire washing station. Several students from my high school came down, and they saw me. They waved hi and looked at me a little different than they did at school. Some of them went beyond looks and said, "Are you Mormon? I didn't know that." I felt really great doing my service, and part of me felt a little bit of pressure relief that my friends now knew that I was a member. I'm not sure why, but I just felt that way. Anyway, that experience left a unique impression upon me. I liked it so much that I went back for another shift and requested to wash wheels again for that shift. In the following weeks, I had people come up and ask me questions, something that might not have happened otherwise. I found myself feeling like a missionary in many ways. I felt the seeds of what I would call a testimony. Now, the years passed, and I came to a point where I was going on a mission, and I felt like I wanted to confirm that I really did have a testimony before going out and telling people to join a church I didn't really know was true. As I went through the process of searching my mind and heart, I came back to that experience of washing wheels at the San Diego Temple Open House. As I reviewed that experience, it came clear to my mind the following impression. Remember the story where Jesus Christ washed the feet of the disciples prior to his crucifixion? In that tremendous act of humility and love, Jesus Christ cleaned their feet, a great symbol of his love and purifying power. In my own way, I felt like I followed that example of the Savior and washed the feet of those prior to entering the temple. As I took a moment then to reflect on the months and years that followed my San Diego Temple experience, I realized that the way I was able to build my testimony was to follow Christ's example. In combination with continuous study of the gospel, going to seminary, and so on, I did this to the point that I was able to answer questions that people had for me. In part, I gained my testimony of the gospel as I went forward and tried to defend it. Now, as I tried to defend the gospel, I learned a lot of the wrong ways to do it, which is why I want to share an article that the church has put out on its website, lds.org. It's called "The Do's and Don'ts of Defending Your Beliefs" by David A. Edwards. And there'll be a link to that article on the posting for this at blog.fairmormon.org. So go to this episode and find that link, and you'll get to go to that article. Or give it the old Google search. Again, it's called "The Do's and Don'ts of Defending Your Beliefs" by David A. Edwards. So here's a couple of the highlights, but I encourage you to read the entire article. It's not long, but there is some great advice as you go forward and talk to your friends and family about questions they may have. The article starts out reminding us that when we were baptized, we made a commitment to stand as a witness of God at all times and in all things and in all places that we may be in. That means that you need to be ready to answer questions when you're in a line at a temple dedication, washing wheels, or at the doorstep of strangers. Defending the faith seems to be a particular concern for the brethren, because there were several speakers that addressed this topic in the last general conference: President Monson, Elder Holland, Elder Ridd, and others to a lesser extent. It's important to not be ashamed of your membership in the church or in the teachings of the gospel. Sometimes we may not understand a particular teaching or practice, but in time, we can learn them and come to understand the divine wisdom behind those practices. But have courage. Look to the time when you first felt the seeds of your testimony, and remember that God was telling you the truthfulness of the gospel and his individual love for you. Draw strength and courage from that testimony to keep you faithful until an answer is found. Now, one of the key things to remember while defending the faith is to never do so aggressively or to cause contention or argument with others, even if that's the people that, you know, come up to you, if that's their goal. In Doctrine and Covenants, section 18, verse 20, the counsel comes clearly: contend against no church. There is no place for argument or anger when discussing the church. Not only will the Spirit not attend that work, but it can actually do damage that's difficult to reverse. Another point that the article addresses is actually one of the additional pieces of advice at the bottom of the article, under the heading, "Before You Say Anything." It's the piece of advice of making sure that you're in a good place to be able to give the best possible answer. Now, the implication of that statement in the article is to make sure that you aren't at a sporting event or with cheering crowds and several distractions making the message hard to hear. Be in a good geographic location. But I want to take this in another way. Make sure you're in a good place personally and spiritually. Meaning, don't be angry. Don't be caught up in something that would make you appear to be a bad example of what it means to be a Christian and member of Jesus Christ's church. It also means that you need to prepare yourself with as much knowledge as you can of the scriptures and of these issues. LDS.org has several gospel topics articles, and more will be coming regarding some of these difficult or critical issues that some people may have. FairMormon.org has a Wikipedia-like database with answers to a lot of questions that people face. In fact, there's a page for the youth on Fair Mormon that can use the brains and efforts of some of you listening to this and help bring it up to date. So if you want to find a way to help defend the faith online and have a basic skills to help, we'd love to have your input and contribution here at Fair Mormon. Now, these websites are great sources for answers that will help you be in a good place when it comes to defending the faith and offering answers. These are resources that I would recommend going to with your parents around, because they can help you with some of the questions that might come up right away. So, to sum up, look to your testimony as a place to return to, your happy place when encountering those who have questions about the church. Read the Do's and Don'ts of Defending Your Beliefs article on the LDS.org website. It is rich with suggestions. Then find a way to be in a good place, not just geographically, but personally, a place where you know the Spirit will be welcome to help you as you choose to defend the gospel. Now, I want to leave you with a quote from President Monson from this last general conference to take courage with the work of defending the gospel.
3: Inasmuch as the trend in society today is rapidly moving away from the values and principles the Lord has given us, we will almost certainly be called upon to defend that which we believe. Will we have the courage to do so? Said President J. Reuben Clark, Jr., who for many years was a member of the First Presidency, "Not unknown are cases where those of presumed faith have felt that since by affirming their full faith, they might call down upon themselves the ridicule of their unbelieving colleagues. They must either modify or explain away their faith, or destructively dilute it. or even pretend to cast it away. Such are hypocrites. Quote, quote. None of us would wish to wear such a label, and yet we are reluctant to declare our faith in some circumstances. We can help ourselves in our desire to do that which is right if we put ourselves in places and participate in activities where our thoughts are influenced for good and where the Spirit of the Lord will be comfortable. The call for courage comes constantly to each of us. Every day of our lives, courage is needed. Not just for the momentous events, but we more often need that as we respond to circumstances around us. Said Scottish poet and novelist Robert Louis Stevenson, and I quote, "Every courage has few witnesses, but yours is no less noble because no drum beats for you and no crowd shouts your name." Close quote. Courage comes in many forms, wrote the Christian author Charles Swindoll. Courage is not limited to the battlefield or to bravely catching a thief in the house. The real tests of courage are much quieter. They are inner tests, like remaining faithful when nobody is looking, like standing alone when you're misunderstood. Close quote. I would add that this inner courage also includes doing the right thing, even though we may be afraid, defending our beliefs at the risk of being ridiculed, and maintaining those beliefs even when threatened with a loss of friends or social status. He who stands steadfastly for that which is right must risk becoming at times disapproved and unpopular. With the courage of our convictions, may we declare with the Apostle Paul, "I am not ashamed of the gospel of Christ." And then with that same courage, may we follow Paul's counsel. Be thou an example of the believers in word, in conversation, in charity, in spirit, in faith, in purity. May each one leave here tonight with the determination and the courage to say with Job of old, "While my breath is in me, I will not remove mine integrity from me." Close quote. That this may be true is my humble prayer, and I offer it sincerely in the name of Jesus Christ our Lord. Amen.
0: 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The opinions expressed in this podcast are not necessarily the views of Fair Mormon or The Church of Jesus Christ of Latter-day Saints. 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Tune in each week for another episode of Rise Up. Thank you for listening. Answering the difficult and critical questions youth may face that relate to Mormon culture and teachings. This is the Rise Up Podcast, produced by Fair Mormon. Youth or young adults in The Church of Jesus Christ of Latter-day Saints have had questions about various aspects and applications of the law of chastity. One such question surrounds quotes and commentary on masturbation. This response comes from Steve Densley, Executive Vice President of Fair Mormon, in a podcast he published in January of 2013.
4: And now for the question. I've been reading a lot lately on the internet and listening to podcasts about the church's stance on masturbation and the current science on the subject. I have understood that masturbation is considered to be addictive, and that Jesus taught that we should not think lustfully about members of the opposite gender. But some people are saying that the church's approach to this issue has changed lately, and that masturbation is no longer considered a serious sin. I'm also hearing that if a man does not ejaculate regularly, that it could be harmful and even lead to death. I know that looking at pornography is wrong. It is misleading, degrading, and lusting after any person who is already married is a sin. However, I wonder now if masturbation without lusting after someone to whom you are not married might be acceptable. And now for the answer. In responding to this question, there are two main points that should be considered. One, sexuality is sacred, and its enjoyment is given strict bounds by Scripture and modern revelation. And two, sexual acts, including masturbation, generate profound and powerful neurochemical reactions. These two principles are, it seems, related. The physical and mental consequences of sexuality are so important and powerful that God has good reason to give us commandments that help us enjoy the best of those consequences and avoid the worst. Now, you distinguish pornography use from masturbation, and in a way that's valid. For instance, part of the sin of pornography use is lustfully, selfishly using images of another's sacred body and supporting an industry that exploits those sacred bodies for profit. Masturbation without pornography at least avoids that. However, in a larger sense, pornography use and masturbation are not so distinguishable. Their main feature is the same. They change sexuality from the divinely sanctioned sacrament of love for another into a solely self-oriented activity. Let's talk more about what it means to say that sexuality is sacred. First, and most obviously, through the power of procreation, we share in the creative power of God by helping to bring His children into this world. But there are other ways in which the proper use of the procreative power helps us to become more like God. Our ultimate goal in this life is to become like Christ by overcoming selfishness and becoming a person who is perfectly able and willing to love and serve others. Because sexuality is so powerful, it can easily motivate selfishness, wanting to use others for one's own sexual gratification. To prevent that, and to help us progress, God instead taught us how to express sexuality in a context, marriage, that encourages selflessness, kindness, and loyalty. Therefore, a problem with masturbation is that it removes sexuality from that very important context of kindness in marriage. Even though masturbation doesn't use others for gratification, it teaches an individual to regard sexuality as an individual event, free from the demands of a spouse. This is where neurochemistry comes in too. Sexual climax involves incredibly powerful chemical events that can even be analogized to the effect of powerful drugs. Both make the brain perceive incredible pleasure. Because of neuroplasticity, the brain's tendency to rewire itself so that a stimulus and its response are closely associated with each other, sexual stimulus will be associated with its incredible neurochemical reward. Some of the chemicals that are released during sex are the same as those released after a woman gives birth. And just as these chemicals help a mother to bond with a newborn child, they also help sexual partners to feel bonded to one another. But when sexual stimulus comes in the form of masturbation, completely devoid of the sharing and vulnerability and complementarity of marriage, then the brain can become wired so that it is primarily masturbation that produces the reward, and an individual can become increasingly unable to sexually respond to a spouse. Masturbation and intercourse are simply different. One who masturbates frequently has a very direct knowledge of what actions bring pleasure most effectively. It can be difficult or impossible for a spouse to reproduce the pleasure that a masturbator has learned how to produce on his or her own. Thus, sexuality, if not expressed in the context of a loving and devoted relationship, turns inward and becomes a focus on self. It is spiritually dangerous to use sexuality for self when God intends for it to be used to help us overcome our love of self. Even if one were to masturbate while focusing one's thoughts on one's spouse, it's still impossible to replicate the experience of being with another actual person with flaws and fears and perhaps very different sexual needs. It doesn't change the fact that one is providing one's own sexual stimulus instead of having to learn how to give and receive. Any claims you have heard that you will be physically harmed unless you do masturbate are simply false or greatly overblown. There is a study that shows that older men have a lower risk of prostate cancer if they ejaculate more frequently. However, this same finding was not replicated in the case of young men. In fact, higher rates of masturbation raise the risk of prostate cancer in young men. Interestingly, more frequent intercourse did not raise the risk, but masturbation did. In approaching issues of obedience, the correct approach is not to lay out the risks and benefits of obeying or not, and then trying to decide where the best deal lies. It seems instead that our first question ought to be, is it true that God wants me to abstain from masturbation? If so, it doesn't matter what it does to my physical health or anything else. And we must not overlook the possibility that men who are more healthy, more vigorous, etc., for a variety of reasons, may be more sexually active or interested. Thus, the finding may not be a matter of cause and effect, but more ejaculatory acts may reflect better overall health. And masturbation in young men might reflect higher hormone levels, which in the long run might lead to higher cancer risk. Again, perhaps the link isn't causative. Or perhaps masturbation leads to higher hormone levels via positive feedback. No one knows yet. The prophets have been clear that masturbation is not a practice that is approved by the Lord. While the current edition of For the Strength of Youth pamphlet does not use the term masturbation, it clearly refers to the act all the same. It reads, "Do not do anything else that arouses sexual feelings. Do not arouse those emotions in your own body." President Packer made it clear that it is not a grave, heinous sin on the order of, say, fornication or adultery, but it is still something we should avoid. One of you perhaps has not fully understood until now. Perhaps your father did not talk to you. You may already have been guilty of tampering with these powers. You may even have developed a habit. What do you do then? First, I want you to know this. If you are struggling with this temptation, and perhaps you have not been quite able to resist, the Lord still loves you. It is not anything so wicked, nor is it a transgression so great that the Lord would reject you because of it. But it can quickly lead to that kind of transgression. It is not pleasing to the Lord, nor is it pleasing to you. It does not make you feel worthy or clean. President Kimball said something similar. Masturbation, a rather common indiscretion, is not approved of the Lord nor His church, regardless of what may have been said by others whose norms are lower. Latter-day Saints are urged to avoid this practice. Anyone fettered by this weakness should abandon the habit before he goes on a mission, or receives the holy priesthood, or goes in the temple for his blessings. Note that he calls it both common and an indiscretion. It is also termed a weakness. This isn't something catastrophic, and it acknowledges that most of us have to learn how to moderate this part of our lives. But the standards that the Lord teaches are clear, and if we are not willing to obey Him in the little things, when faced with a greater trial, we will not have developed either the strength or resolve to obey in the big things. C.S. Lewis has a wonderful passage in which he describes what may be the root reason that God gives us this commandment. "For me, the real evil of masturbation would be that it takes an appetite which, in lawful use, leads the individual out of himself to complete and correct his own personality in that of another, and finally in children and even grandchildren, and turns it back, sends the man back into the prison of himself, there to keep a harem of imaginary brides. And this harem, once admitted, works against his ever getting out and really uniting with a real woman. For the harem is always accessible, always subservient, calls for no sacrifices or adjustments, and can be endowed with erotic and psychological attractions which no real woman can rival. Among those shadowy brides he is always adored, always the perfect love. No demand is made on his unselfishness, no mortification ever imposed on his vanity. In the end, they become merely the medium through which he increasingly adores himself. Masturbation involves this abuse of imagination in erotic matters, which I think bad in itself, and thereby encourages a similar abuse of it in all spheres. After all, almost the main work of life is to come out of ourselves, out of the little dark prisons we are all born in. Masturbation is to be avoided as all things are to be avoided which retard this process. The danger is that of coming to love the prison. At the very least, it violates one of the commands of Jesus. Ye have heard that it was said by them of old time, Thou shalt not commit adultery. But I say unto you, that whosoever looketh on a woman to lust after her hath committed adultery with her already in his heart. And if thy right eye offend thee, pluck it out, and cast it from thee, for it is profitable for thee that one of thy members should perish, and not that thy whole body should be cast into hell. And if thy right hand offend thee, cut it off, and cast it from thee, for it is profitable for thee that one of thy members should perish, and not that thy whole body should be cast into hell. Jesus tells us here to abstain from lust. And frankly, masturbation without lust is pretty difficult, even in the manner you describe. Could this be difficult for us? Yes, many people find it so. But Jesus makes it clear that to be his disciple, we must be prepared to sacrifice our comfort, and even things we cherish deeply. Losing an eye or a hand is a big deal, but Jesus uses these symbolically as something which we must be willing to part with if it keeps us from obeying God. This is the sort of case where theory and talking is not as good as practice. If any man will do his will, said Jesus, he shall know of the doctrine, whether it be of God or whether I speak of myself. There are many people who can verify that it is entirely possible to have a happy life and later rewarding marriage despite abstinence from masturbation. But the only way, in some sense, to become convinced of that is to try the experiment. And if one is not able to try the experiment, that suggests that this is more of a problem than one might suspect. If you find yourself in this situation, you will find strength and encouragement if you will read the recent Council of the Church, and if you will take up these matters with your bishop and with the Lord.
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6: Daniel C. Peterson is a native of Southern California. He received a bachelor's degree in Greek and philosophy from Brigham Young University, and after several years of study in Jerusalem and Cairo, earned his PhD in Near Eastern Languages and Cultures at the University of California at Los Angeles. I have one story to tell. I went on a fireside, or actually the FAIR conference in Frankfurt, Germany, and Dan's German is so excellent that the German translators were having trouble keeping up with it, translating into English. And so my wife had to ask him, says, "Dan, how many languages do you speak?" And Dan's comment was, "I don't know, and most of them are dead anyway." So with that, on that note, I'd like to introduce Dan Peterson.

0: that's on the side of the plate.
1: This side's forward, that side's backwards.
2: That one's forward, that one's backwards.
1: On the ring.
2: Oh, I've got it. I can do it. Well, thank you. The first thing I want to do is to have you get out. There's a little form that you have where you fill out your evaluations of speakers. Mark a 10 next to mine right away because, you know, I've said this before, I don't like to read talks, but I'm going to do it again, and I'm apologizing for that in advance, but you know, I want to make sure that what I say is precisely right. And I've kind of labored over this one, and it's so boring. So please, fill out your forms now. Or just fall asleep. That's fine. You might think it must have been good. All right. I will read it, as I say. Founded in California in 1979 by Jack Welch, FARMS, or the Foundation for Ancient Research and Mormon Studies, became part of Brigham Young University in 1997. It did so at the invitation of President Gordon B. Hinckley, who remarked at the time that FARMS represents the efforts of sincere and dedicated scholars. It has grown to provide strong support and defense of the Church on a professional basis. I wish to express my strong congratulations and appreciation for those who started this effort and who have shepherded it to this point. Now, plainly, FARMS had gained a reputation for doing apologetics, though it must be said that apologetics was never its sole focus. It has always fostered scholarship that cannot plausibly be characterized as apologetic. Professor Royal Skousen's meticulous landmark work on the text and textual history of the Book of Mormon is perhaps the most notable example of such scholarship, but it's far from alone. Our official motto, though, was drawn from Doctrine and Covenants 88:118, by study and also by faith. In his essay, Advice to Christian Philosophers, Alvin Plantinga of the University of Notre Dame, indisputably among the preeminent Christian philosophers of our time, argued that we who are Christians and propose to be philosophers must not rest content with being philosophers who happen, incidentally, to be Christians. We must strive to be Christian philosophers. Elder Neil A. Maxwell exhorted Latter-day Saint academics in much the same spirit. The LDS scholar has his citizenship in the kingdom, he said, but carries his passport into the professional world, not the other way around. However inadequately, we who were affiliated with FARMS from its early years tried to work and to act in that spirit. I share with you a photograph here to show Elder Maxwell's involvement. You see him on one side, on your left. Next to him is Marwan Muasher, then the ambassador of Jordan to the United States. Next to him is, I know, a local favorite, Senator Harry Reid, and his wife Landra, and then President Merrill Bateman of BYU, and a vagrant, an unnamed interloper who wandered into the dinner that night in Washington, D.C., and was shortly after removed by police. Anyway, in 2006, much to our delight, and though we had requested the change, to our surprise, the organization was rechristened as the Neil A. Maxwell Institute for Religious Scholarship. Elder Maxwell had always been an enthusiastic supporter of our work. You see it there, but it extended to all aspects. And he was personally interested in it. His passing 2 years before had saddened us and others enormously. At the dinner during which the new name was formally announced, President Boyd K. Packer of the Quorum of the Twelve praised two specific aspects of the Institute's work, the Islamic Translation Series and the Institute's Defense of the Kingdom. It was very much in the spirit of Elder Maxwell himself, who wanted to permit critics of the Church, quote, no more uncontested slam dunks, end quote. As recently as the 21st of April 2010, the Maxwell Institute's mission statement positioned the organization as describing and defending the restoration through highest quality scholarship and providing an anchor of faith in a sea of LDS studies. In a posthumous tribute to his friend C.S. Lewis, the English philosopher and theologian Austin Farrer wrote a passage that became a favorite of Elder Maxwell's and that Elder Maxwell used on several public occasions. It also served for many years as a kind of unofficial motto for several of us who were involved with first FARMS and then its successor organization, the Maxwell Institute. Though argument does not create conviction, lack of it destroys belief. What seems to be proved may not be embraced, but what no one shows the ability to defend is quickly abandoned. Rational argument does not create belief, but it maintains a climate in which belief may flourish. In referring to such argument, Austin Farrer had in mind what is typically called, very commonly among Catholics and evangelicals, though far less commonly among Latter-day Saints, apologetics. Derived from the Greek word apologia, speaking in defense, apologetics is the practice or discipline of defending a position, usually but not always a religious one, through the use of some combination or other of evidence and reason. In modern English, those who are known for defending their positions, often minority positions, against criticism or attack, are frequently termed apologists. In my remarks today, I'll be using the word apologetics to refer to attempts to prove or defend religious claims. But the fact is that every argument defending any position, even a criticism of Latter-day Saint apologetics, is an apology. By itself, apologist doesn't tell whether the cause is noble or disreputable. Some people turn their noses up at the very thought of apologetics. As Richard Lloyd Anderson notes, being called an apologist is commonly a put-down, meaning one who trashes truth. Apologetics, writes Paul J. Griffiths, who's currently Warren Professor of Catholic Thought at the Divinity School of Duke University, says, has become a term laden with negative connotations. To be an apologist for the truth of one religious claim or set of claims over against another is, in certain circles, seen as not far short of being a racist. And the term has passed into popular currency, to the extent that it has, as a simple label for argument in the service of a predetermined orthodoxy, argument concerned not to demonstrate, but to convince, and if conviction should fail, to browbeat into submission. In almost all mainstream institutions in which theology is taught in the USA and Europe, Griffiths reports, apologetics as an intellectual discipline doesn't figure prominently in the curriculum. You'll look for it in vain in the catalogs of the divinity schools at Harvard or Chicago. Liberal Protestants have never been wedded to the practice of interreligious apologetics, and while the Roman Catholic Church has a long and honorable tradition of apologetics, interreligious and other, its approach to theological thinking about non-Christian religious communities has moved far from the apologetical stance of the Second Vatican Council, or since the Vatican Council, and especially since the promulgation of the conciliar document Nostra Aetate. Apologists, some critics declare, aren't concerned with truth. What apologists do isn't real scholarship. And anyhow, as one hostile internet apostate put it, apologetics is a fundamentally unethical and immoral enterprise. Or alternatively, in the words of another anonymous internet ex-Mormon, each of us is either a man or woman of faith or of reason. All apologetics is faux logic, faux reason, designed to lure the wanderer back into the fold. Those of faith are threatened by defectors to reason. Apologists, he continued in a subsequent post, try to shill an explanation into questioning members, as though science and reason really explain and buttress their professed faith. It does not. By definition, faith is the antithesis of science and reason. Apologetics is a further deception by faith peddlers to keep power and influence. Now, I'm willing to wager, by the way, that all these critics want believers to stop responding. They don't intend to stop criticizing. There's no question that any team will score more easily if the opposing team's defensive players leave the field, but I'm unaware of any athlete with the chutzpah to make the request. But this attitude seems anyway to reflect a fundamental misunderstanding. Like any other form of intellectual enterprise, apologetics can be done competently or incompetently, logically or illogically, honestly or not. And it certainly ignores the venerable tradition of apologetics, which has enlisted some very notable writers, scholars, and thinkers. Think of Socrates, Plato, St. Justin Martyr, Origen of Alexandria, St. Augustine, Al-Ghazali, Ibn Rushd, or Averroes, Moses Maimonides, St. Anselm, St. Thomas Aquinas, Hugo Grotius, John Locke, John Henry Newman, G.K. Chesterton, Ronald Knox, C.S. Lewis, Dorothy Sayers, Richard Swinburne, Alvin Plantinga, Peter Kreeft, Stephen Davis, N.T. Wright, William Lane Craig. I mean, the list goes on and on and on. It's dubious at best to summarily dismiss these people or their apologetic writings as fundamentally unethical and immoral and flatly irrational. Within the Church of Jesus Christ of Latter-day Saints, although the term has rarely been used, there's been apologetic activity from the very beginning. The brothers Parley and Orson Pratt, Oliver Cowdery, Orson Spencer, John Taylor, B.H. Roberts, and Hugh Nibley represent some of the high points. Still, a few faithful members of the Church profess to disdain apologetics as well. Some, for instance, seem to believe it inherently evil. They appear to use the word apologetics to mean trying to defend the Church but doing so badly, whether through incompetence, dishonesty, or mean-spiritedness. But again, apologetics, as such, is a value-neutral term. Just like historical writing, carpentry, and cooking, apologetics can be done well or poorly. Apologists like attorneys and scientists and field laborers can be

primarily, if not exclusively, comprised of full-time academics and academic libraries. Whereas much earlier, farms had been encouraged by a prominent church leader not to forget the Relief Society sister and Parowan, the Maxwell Institute's new audience has been expressly said to not include the typical Mormon in Ogden. The Neil A. Maxwell Institute for Religious Scholarship says the Institute's public announcement that it had dismissed the editors of the Mormon Studies Review, or Farms Review, and suspended publication of that journal, is continually striving to align its work with the Academy's highest objectives and standards, as befits an organized research unit at Brigham Young University. We're going to assemble a group of scholars in the area of Mormon studies to consult with us on how best to position Mormon Studies Review within this area of study. So what is Mormon studies? What is this field in which the new Mormon Studies Review, when and if it reappears after a suitably long period of detoxification, is going to better position itself? The term Mormon studies means different things to different people. M. Gerald Bradford, the current director of the Maxwell Institute, wrote in an article published by the Farms Review in 2007. For some, it is synonymous with Mormon historical studies, but I use the term to refer to a range of efforts likely to contribute directly to work on the tradition in various religious studies programs. Mormon studies, it seems, is a subset of the broader field of religious studies. But what is this field of religious studies? On the whole, it's quite different from the way in which Brigham Young University has historically approached Mormonism. In the wider academic world, writes Dr. Bradford, within religion programs in private, non-affiliated, and public colleges and universities, such study is conducted in a diverse intellectual environment. At BYU, the subject is approached from a perspective of institutional and individual commitment. While BYU does offer a few courses on other religions, it doesn't maintain a religious studies program. It's devoted, in other words, to teaching students the language of faith more than the language about faith. It proceeds, he says, of religious studies on the basis of maintaining a distinction between descriptive and structural studies on the one hand and attempts at grappling with religious value judgments and truth claims on the other. Religious studies constitutes an important and influential alternative, he continues, to theological approaches that have been and continue to be the way religion is most often studied and taught in this country. In religious studies, says Dr. Bradford, before attempting to resolve questions of truth or value, the goal should be to show the influence and power of these ideas and practices in the real world and to discern how they interact with other aspects of human existence. Thus, there should be no surprise that in Dr. Bradford's lengthy Farms Review article entitled The Study of Mormonism, A Growing Interest in Academia, strikingly little attention, indeed essentially none, is given to apologetics. Fundamentally, observes my friend and colleague William Hamblin, who's published extensively on Islam, ancient holy warfare, and Solomon's Temple in Myth and History, religious studies examines religion as a human phenomenon, with the often unspoken assumption that religious belief and practice is entirely explainable without positing the existence of God or his intervention in human history and life. This is a self-imposed limitation on the discipline in which it's mimicking the empiricism and materialism of the natural sciences. This assumption makes some sense in some ways, since religion is indeed an integral part of all human societies and cultures and can be studied by examining its human context and its impact on human cultures, societies, and individuals. A couple of almost randomly chosen religious studies programs should serve to illustrate the orientation of the field. The website of the religious studies program at Utah Valley University in Orem explains that the program is intended to serve our students and community by deepening our understanding of religious beliefs and practices in a spirit of open inquiry. Its aim is neither to endorse nor to undermine the claims of religion, but to create an environment in which various issues can be engaged from a variety of perspectives and methodologies. A corresponding entry for the religious studies program at the University of North Carolina at Chapel Hill informs students that writing for religious studies takes place within a secular, academic environment rather than a faith-centered or faith-oriented community. For this reason, the goal of any paper in religious studies should not be to demonstrate or refute provocative religious concepts such as the existence of God, the idea of reincarnation, or the possibility of burning in hell. By nature, such issues are supernatural and or metaphysical, and thus not open to rational inquiry. In this light, notice how the 2012 mission statement of the Maxwell Institute reads, and contrast it with the one I quoted from 2010. By furthering religious scholarship through the study of Scripture and other texts, Brigham Young University's Neil A. Maxwell Institute for Religious Scholarship seeks to deepen understanding and nurture disciples.

discipleship among Latter-day Saints while promoting mutual respect and goodwill among people of all faiths. Understanding will be deepened through the study of Scripture and other texts. Some of these other texts being those of the Middle Eastern Texts Initiative, which I conceived and founded, and which deals with such materials as the physics of Ibn Sina, Moses Maimonides' medical aphorisms, and the incoherence of the philosophers by Al-Ghazali. Scholarship will also, the statement indicates, nurture discipleship among Latter-day Saints. But gone is the language about defending the Restoration and providing an anchor of faith in a sea of LDS studies. The focus now is on how best to position the Mormon Studies Review and presumably the Maxwell Institute as a whole within this area of study. It's been explained to me and a few others that in fact the Maxwell Institute will continue to do apologetics in the sense that solid scholarship will create a favorable impression in the minds of the scholars who read it. But this seems to stretch the meaning of the term apologetics well beyond customary bounds. Fielding a successful football team and hiring an effective grounds crew to keep the flowers blooming on BYU's campus also tend to make favorable impressions upon outsiders, and I support them, but they don't seem in any real sense apologetic. One enthusiastic proponent of Mormon studies has pointed out what should be obvious, given the general nature of the broader field of religious studies, that those engaged in Mormon studies do not necessarily have to be Mormon themselves. Now let me say right away that I believe there's a place for such studies. I myself, in my writing on Islam, work from within a similar methodology, and I don't object to such approaches when the topic is Mormonism. That's why I'm currently serving as president of the Society for Mormon Philosophy and Theology, which actively involves non-Mormon, and how can I say this without giving offense where none is intended, non-communicant Mormon scholars, as well as believing Mormon scholars, in its conferences, in its journal, and on its board. In fact, during the last conversation that I had with the director of the Maxwell Institute before I left for 6 weeks overseas, I was dismissed by email roughly a week into my trip while in Jerusalem, I was informed of the new course to which the Maxwell Institute is now committed. To illustrate what the new course might look like, three volumes recently published by a new Mormon-oriented venture called Salt Press were offered to me as prime examples of the kind of writing that the Institute ought to be sponsoring. As it happens, I agree that we should have been sponsoring such writing. In fact, I serve on Salt Press's editorial board. Now, I see no reason why both apologetics and Mormon studies shouldn't be encouraged, nor even why they can't both be pursued by the same organization, published in the same journal, cultivated by the same scholar. There is, I believe, a place for both. I see apologetics as a form, a subgenre of Mormon studies. If I didn't, I would never have permitted the renaming of the Farms Review as the Mormon Studies Review, because that name change would have represented a fundamental change of mission for the journal, as in fact, retrospectively, I'm now informed that it did. I'm for inclusion rather than exclusion, but there can be no question that Mormon studies, as it's conceived in secular academic programs, is quite distinct from apologetics or a defense of the faith. And unlike me, some see the two approaches as utterly incompatible, one being academically legitimate and the other not, just as the kind of religious education practiced at BYU would be disdained at many colleges and universities. A few observers, commenting on the recent shakeup at the Maxwell Institute, have claimed that it represents a generational change. A newer, perhaps better trained, certainly kinder and gentler cohort of scholars is arriving on the scene that is embarrassed, if not disgusted, by the things their predecessors have done, and that is eager to replace sordid polemics and distasteful pseudo-scholarship with solid, dispassionate Mormon studies. Now, time will tell whether this change of generations will really deliver the predicted transformation. But it's demonstrably untrue that academic discomfort with apologetics is a novelty without precedent. Hugh Nibley, widely venerated now, was reviled and resented by some of his fellow Latter-day Saint academics and intellectuals not so very long ago. Richard Lloyd Anderson, one of our most distinguished Latter-day Saint scholars and the premier authority on the Witnesses to the Book of Mormon, told me many years ago of being labeled early in his career by fellow Mormons as an apologist rather than a real scholar. Today, he's told me in a private email, Latter-day Saint scholars are rescuing the term apologist from the trash bin, but it probably will continue as a standard sneer in uninformed circles. I would rather not be so described, but I'm convinced intellectually and spiritually that Joseph Smith was authorized by angels to restore Christ's original church. Rather than feel insulted by a misused label, I keep paradoxical satisfaction that the ancient and millennial gospel of light has caused me to be exiled to intellectual outer darkness. Yet the Lord promised his ancient 12, "Whosoever therefore shall confess me before men, him will I confess also before my Father which is in heaven."
This conflict will not soon end, but I'll still hope for more accurate descriptions. My thesaurus lists advocate as a synonym for apologist. These terms have few differences in objective meaning, but the connotative distinction for me is very meaningful. Well, I personally am not sure, unfortunately, the Latter-day Saint scholars have rescued the term apologist from the trash bin, as Professor Anderson says. I haven't given up hope, but I'm not sure that we'll be able to do it, especially in view of events of the past few weeks. In an article entitled, Where's the Mormon in Mormon Studies, that appeared in the 2011 inaugural issue of the Claremont Journal of Mormon Studies, Lloyd Erickson, a proponent of Mormon Studies, who's been vocally overjoyed at recent changes, both of direction and of personnel at the Maxwell Institute, suggested that some people might need to be excluded from the field of Mormon Studies. We're forced to ask the questions, he wrote, of who should be allowed to participate, how should it be done, and what should be the objects of these studies. Should boundaries of exclusion be drawn? Or should all, including the evangelizing, the apologists, the revisionists, and the anti-Mormons, be allowed to mingle in the broadest field of Mormon studies? Of the Mormon apologists, who he wrote under quite different circumstances back in 2011, are easily best represented by Daniel Peterson and his colleagues in the Maxwell Institute at Brigham Young University. Erickson cautions that while they may at least seem to work within academic standards, there still exists an uneasiness among many about including them into Mormon studies because of the belief of many academics that Mormon and or religious studies is a forum for studying and not promoting or defending religious beliefs. Erickson allowed hypothetically there might be a uniquely Mormon methodology that one could employ in Mormon studies. This methodology, he says, would include a faith or religiously based testimonial as part of one's argument or discussion. Examples of this might include appealing to one's own spiritual confirmation of the historical reality of Joseph Smith's first vision when discussing the beginnings of Mormonism, basing an understanding of the context of the Book of Mormon off of one's belief in its ancient origins, or the claim that the growth of the LDS Church is due to the Holy Spirit influencing others to convert to God's true church. Now, his statement is fascinating. Notice how it equates appealing to one's own spiritual confirmation of the historical reality of Joseph Smith's first vision when discussing the beginnings of Mormonism and claiming that the growth of the LDS Church is due to the Holy Spirit with basing an understanding of the context of the Book of Mormon off of one's belief in its ancient origins. All of these are subsumed under the notion of including a faith or religiously based testimonial as part of one's argument or discussion. One's personal spiritual experiences would never constitute appropriate or acceptable evidence in an academic environment or argument. However appropriate, they surely are in church, and Farms and Maxwell Institute scholars have never appealed to them in that way. Nor would it be suitable to claim in a purely secular academic argument that the Holy Spirit is the cause of any religious trend or event. Methodological naturalism reigns supreme in the general academic world, and for good reason. But an important element in the Farms and Maxwell Institute approach, certainly a facet of the approach taken by many authors, has been to presume the antiquity of the Book of Mormon, the Book of Abraham, and the like, or at least to consider ancient settings. We wanted to see what can be learned about the texts on that basis, to get an idea of how productive such a viewpoint is. Moreover, Hugh Nibley, the patron saint of Farms, argued at length in such essays as New Approaches to Book of Mormon Study, which first appeared in 1953 and was then incorporated into his collected works in the 1989 anthology, The Prophetic Book of Mormon, that the proper way to examine the provenance of a disputed text is first to assume that it's genuine. He quotes the eminent German scholar Friedrich Blass. We have the document and the name of its author, Blass says. We must begin our examination by assuming that the author indicated really wrote it. In an online exchange with me back in 2010, Lloyd Erickson argued that any apologetic effort attempting to defend the antiquity of the Book of Mormon, the Book of Moses, and the Book of Abraham inescapably makes faulty assumptions about the verifiability of those texts. Why? Because the versions of these scriptures that we have today are in English and date from the 19th century, and because we don't possess, and hence cannot examine, the putative original language texts from which they're claimed to have been translated. Accordingly, he said, they cannot plausibly be read, used, tested, or analyzed as ancient historical documents. They can only be read as documents of the 19th century, as illustrations of and in the light of that period. This, he claimed, is an insurmountable problem. But as I argued in an essay published in the late Farms Review in 2010, it isn't.
Scholars routinely test the claims to historicity of translated documents for which no original language manuscripts are extant, and also routinely, having satisfied themselves of their authenticity, use them as valuable scholarly resources for understanding the ancient world. And I would point out that to presume that a text that claims to be ancient is actually 19th century is to make an assumption in precisely the opposite direction, to privilege a 19th century reading of the text. Now, a few members of the church appear to reject apologetics in principle, regarding it as inevitably, no matter how charitably and competently it's done, more detrimental than beneficial. They seem to do so on the basis of something resembling fideism, the view that faith is independent of reason, and even that reason and faith are incompatible with each other. The words reasoning and evidence trouble me, Lloyd Erickson said to me during our internet discussion. They seem, he said, to apply that things like Hebraisms and the Nehem inscription will validate my commitment to Mormonism. This is absolutely and patently untrue and false. Reasoning and so-called evidences are illusions in a world that requires faith. There's no rationale for angels, gold plates, and a corporeal divine visit. There's no rationale for a resurrection, atonement, or exaltation. These things defy reason and logic. There's no possible evidence for these things either. My faith, my redemption, my happiness and peace are the reasons and evidence for my devotion. Now, obviously, to treat God solely as a hypothesis, a conjecture, or a topic for discussion is very different from reverencing or submitting to God in a spirit of religious devotion. There are few, if any, for whom reason is sufficient without faith. Ideally, from the believer's perspective, God comes to be known in a personal I-thou relationship, as an experienced challenge and as a comfort in times of sorrow, not merely as a chance to show off in a graduate seminar, or worse, to grandstand on an internet message board. And many of those who know God in that way, certainly this must be true of simple unlettered believers across Christendom and throughout its history, may neither need nor desire any further evidence. Moreover, most would agree, I certainly would, that it's impossible using empirical methods to prove the divine. And it's surely true that faith is best nurtured and sustained not by immersion in clever arguments, but by the method outlined in Alma 32. Emulation of the Savior, loving service, faithful home and visiting teaching, generous fast offerings, earnest missionary work, prayerful communication, these are the fundamentally significant elements of a Christian life. There are relatively few people for whom apologetics is a necessary, let alone a sufficient, path to faith. For the vast majority of people today, as in pre-modern times, faith isn't a matter of reason or argumentation, but of hearing the testimonies of others and of coming to conviction on the basis of personal experiences. Each Fast Sunday, Latter-day Saints are privileged to hear often beautiful testimonies that offer neither syllogisms nor objective data. Missionaries quickly discover that it's testimony that changes hearts, not chains of scriptural references, let alone weighty volumes of apologetics. But that's not to admit that evidence and logic are wholly irrelevant to religious questions. Apologetics is no mere luxury or game. Someone who's been confused and bewildered by the sophistry of antagonists, and often, though not always, that's exactly what it is, might well justly regard apologetic arguments as a vital lifeline permitting the exercise of faith, as a way, in the words of one message board poster, of keeping a spark going long enough to rekindle a fire. Testimony can see a person through times when the evidence seems against belief, but studied conviction can help a believer through spiritual dry spells, a believer even, when God seems distant and spiritual experiences are distant memories. Even faithful members who are untouched by crisis or serious doubt can be benefited by solid apologetic arguments, motivated to stand fast, to keep doing the more fundamental things that will build faith and deepen confidence and strengthen their all-important spiritual witness. Why should such members be deprived of this blessing? I am well aware, says the Oxford philosophical theologian Brian Heblethwaite in the very first paragraph of his 2005 book, In Defense of Christianity, that reason is not the basis of faith. Christian faith is not founded on arguments. Most believers have either grown up and been nurtured in what have been called convictional communities and have simply found that religious faith and participation in religious life makes sense to them, or else have been precipitated into religious commitment and practice by some powerful conversion experience. Few people are actually reasoned into faith. The arguments which I intend to sketch here in this book are more like buttresses than foundations, reasons that can be given, as I say, in support of faith. Now, I like that image of foundation and buttresses.
Some of you are familiar with European cathedrals. The foundation of such a cathedral is obviously at the base of the building. But the walls need support from the outside to keep them from buckling under the weight of the roof, to keep them from being blown over in a really heavy wind, which can actually happen. And so the buttresses, both inside and external, are important for keeping those walls erect on the foundation. Furthermore, in my judgment, Lloyd Erickson is simply wrong. There is, in fact, a rational case to be made for such propositions as the actual existence of the gold plates of the Book of Mormon and the resurrection of Christ. Will apologetic arguments save everybody? No. The Savior himself aside, nothing will. And in fact, at least a few determined souls will apparently forego salvation despite even his gracious atonement. But the fact that some remain unmoved by them no more discredits apologetic arguments as a whole, or in principle, than the enterprise of medicine is rendered worthless by the fact that some patients don't recover. Certain illnesses are fatal. The children of God have different temperaments, expectations, capacities, personal histories, interests, and paths. And we dare not, or so it seems to me, close a door on someone's journey that, though perhaps unnecessary to us, might be invaluable for that person. The fact that I can swim scarcely justifies my standing on the shore watching while someone else drowns because she can't. As C.S. Lewis put it, speaking of and to well-educated British Christians, to be ignorant and simple now, not to be able to meet the enemies on their own ground, would be to throw down our weapons and to betray our uneducated brethren who have under God no defense but us against the intellectual attacks of the heathen. Good philosophy must exist, if for no other reason, because bad philosophy needs to be answered. If the ground is encumbered with a lush overgrowth of critical arguments, the seed of faith of which Alma speaks cannot take root. It's the duty of the apologist, in that sense, to clear the ground in order to make it possible for the seed to grow. Faith is still necessary. I'm unaware of anybody who claims that religious belief derives purely from reason. For that matter, I'm confident that unbelief doesn't either. Apologetics is simply a useful tool that, much as Austin Farrow wrote, helps to preserve an environment that permits such faith to take root and flourish. Be ready, says the first epistle of Peter, always to give an answer to every man that asketh you a reason of the hope that is in you with meekness and fear. Now that's the King James version of that passage. Always be prepared, reads the New International Version, to give an answer to everyone who asks you to give the reason for the hope that you have, but do this with gentleness and respect. The Greek word rendered answer in both translations is apologia, which is manifestly cognate with the English word apologetics. A skeptic of apologetics might, of course, respond that the author of 1 Peter is telling Christians to be willing to testify of Christ and their hope for salvation, something quite distinct from a call to use reason to defend a particular religious claim. And obviously the biblical apostles would indeed want us to stand as witnesses for Christ. But does 1 Peter 3:15 exclude the use of rational argument in such testifying? It seems highly unlikely. The word that's translated as reason by both the King James Version and the New International Version cited above is the Greek logos. It is an extraordinarily rich term, and much has been written about its meaning. Logos can refer to speech, a word, a computation, a reckoning, the settlement of an account, or the independent personified word of God, as in most translations of John 1:1. A central meaning, however, is reason, and it is from logos that the English word logic derives, as do the names of any number of fields devoted to systematic rational inquiry: anthropology, archaeology, biology, cosmology, criminology, Egyptology, geology, meteorology, ontology, paleontology, theology, and zoology. It's rendered in the Latin Vulgate Bible's version of 1 Peter 3:15 as ratio, reason, judgment, which is obviously related to our English word rational. Furthermore, when Paul spoke before King Agrippa at Caesarea Maritima, arguing that, among other things, Christ's resurrection fulfilled the predictions of Moses and the other prophets, he was making his defense. And he used a Greek verb closely and directly related to apologia, apologestai. The Apology of Plato, similarly, reports the speech that Socrates offered before his Athenian accusers. It seems that 1 Peter's exhortation to be ready always to give an answer to every man that asketh you a reason of the hope that is in you charters and legitimates the use of reasoned argument in support of the gospel of Jesus Christ. Frankly, the idea that active Latter-day Saints might or even should feel no obligation to use what they know in order to defend the church against its critics or to help struggling saints strikes me as exceedingly strange, even morally problematic. Our responsibility as members of the Church of Jesus Christ of Latter-day Saints to love and serve the Lord with all our heart, might, mind, and strength implies such an obligation, and our temple covenants absolutely entail that we sustain and defend the kingdom of God.
In a sense, the scholar, thinker, teacher, or writer who places his or her skills on the altar as an offering to God is no different from the bricklayer, knitter, carpenter, counselor, administrator, dentist, accountant, youth leader, farmer, physician, linguist, genealogist, or nurse who donates time and labor and specific abilities in the service of God and the saints and humanity in general. Now, the body is not made up of one part, but of many. If the foot should say, because I'm not a hand, I do not belong to the body, it would not for that reason cease to be part of the body. And if the ear should say, because I'm not an eye, I do not belong to the body, it would not for that reason cease to be a part of the body. If the whole body were an eye, where would be the sense of hearing? If the whole body were an ear, where would the sense of smell be? But in fact, God has arranged the parts in the body, every one of them, just as he wanted them to be. If they were all one part, where would the body be? As it is, there are many parts, but one body. The eye cannot say to the hand, I don't need you. And the head cannot say to the feet, I don't need you. As C.S. Lewis put it, all our merely natural activities will be accepted if they are offered to God, even the humblest. And all of them, even the noblest, will be sinful if they are not. Now, one might conceivably argue that while, as a Christian, one is under a divine mandate to bear witness, one is not obliged to use reason to defend specific truth claims, or that whatever covenants they may have taken upon themselves, Latter-day Saints are not obligated to defend their specific church by the use of such rational arguments as they can muster. The scriptures, however, seem to teach otherwise. Jesus himself, for example, appealed to miracles and to fulfilled prophecy as evidence that his claims were true. To his disciples, he said, believe me that I am in the Father and the Father in me, or else believe me for the very work's sake. To the two Christian disciples walking along the road to Emmaus immediately after his resurrection, he said, O fools and slow of heart to believe all that the prophets have spoken, ought not Christ to have suffered these things and to enter into his glory? And beginning at Moses and all the prophets, he expounded unto them in all the scriptures the things concerning himself. Speaking to other Jews, the original Christian apostles likewise employed fulfilled prophecy and the miracles of Jesus, particularly his resurrection, to demonstrate that Jesus was the Messiah. Consider, for example, how in his sermon on the day of Pentecost, Peter appeals to fulfilled prophecy, miracles, and also his personal witness. Men of Israel, listen to this. Jesus of Nazareth was a man accredited by God to you by miracles, wonders, and signs, which God did among you through him, as you yourselves know. This man was handed over to you by God's set purpose and foreknowledge, and you, with the help of wicked men, put him to death by nailing him to the cross. But God raised him from the dead, freeing him from the agony of death, because it was impossible for death to keep its hold on him. David said about him, I saw the Lord always before me, because he is at my right hand. I will not be shaken. Therefore my heart is glad, and my tongue rejoices. My body also will live in hope, because you will not abandon me to the grave, nor will you let your Holy One see decay. You have made known to me the paths of life. You will fill me with joy in your presence. Brothers, I can tell you confidently that the patriarch David, this is still Peter speaking, died and was buried, and his tomb is here to this day. But he was a prophet and knew that God had promised him on oath that he would place one of his descendants on his throne. Seeing what was ahead, he spoke of the resurrection of the Christ, that he was not abandoned to the grave, nor did his body see decay. God has raised this Jesus to life, and we are all witnesses of the fact. In dealing with non-Jews, the apostles attempted to demonstrate the existence of God by appealing to evidence of it in nature. Thus, for instance, in Acts 14, when the pagans at Lystra were so impressed by the miracles of Barnabas and Paul that they mistook them for respectively Zeus and Hermes, the two apostles were horrified. They rent their clothes and ran in among the people, crying out and saying, Sirs, why do ye these things? We also are men of like passions with you, and preach unto you that ye should turn from these vanities unto the living God, which made heaven and earth and the sea, and all things that are therein, who in times past suffered all nations to walk in their own ways. Nevertheless, he left not himself without witness, in that he did good, and gave us rain from heaven and fruitful seasons, filling our hearts with food and gladness. Addressing the saints at Rome, Paul declared that the wrath of God is being revealed from heaven against all the godlessness and wickedness of men who suppress the truth by their wickedness, since what may be known about God is plain to them, because God has made it plain to them. For since the creation of the world, God's invisible qualities, his eternal power and divine nature, have been clearly seen, being understood from what has been made, so that men are left without excuse. Such appeals to the evidence of nature are also found in the Old Testament. The heavens declare the glory of God, says the psalmist. The skies proclaim the work of his hands.
Historical evidence also plays a role. Addressing the saints at Corinth, the Apostle Paul ticks off a list of witnesses to the resurrection of Jesus as evidence for the truth of what they've been taught. For what I received, I passed on to you as of first importance, that Christ died for our sins according to the Scriptures, that he was buried, that he was raised on the third day according to the Scriptures, and that he appeared to Peter, and then to the 12. After that, he appeared to more than 500 of the brothers at the same time, most of whom are still living, though some have fallen asleep. Then he appeared to James, then to all of the apostles, and last of all, he appeared to me also. During his stay in Athens, Paul reasoned in the synagogues with the Jews and the God-fearing Greeks, as well as in the marketplace, day by day, with those who happened to be there. And most notably, he presented a logical case to some of the city's Epicurean and Stoic philosophers on Mars Hill near the Acropolis, even citing proof texts from pagan Greek poets in support of his doctrine. It's clear that both Jesus and the apostles were perfectly willing to supply evidence and to make arguments for the truth of the message they preached. Did this mean that they didn't trust the Holy Ghost to bring about conversion? Hardly. Instead, they trusted that the Holy Ghost would work through their arguments and their evidence to convert those whose hearts were open to the Spirit. Moreover, according to the Book of Mormon, a similar mixture of preaching, testifying, and appealing to reason was employed by the inspired leaders of the pre-Columbian New World. Consider the case of the Antichrist called Korihor. And he did rise up in great swelling words before Alma, and did revile against the priests and teachers, accusing them of leading away the people after the silly traditions of their fathers, for the sake of glutting on the labors of the people. Now Alma said unto him, Thou knowest that we do not glut ourselves upon the labors of this people, for behold, I have labored even from the commencement of the reign of the judges until now, with mine own hands for my support, notwithstanding my many travels round about the land to declare the word of God unto my people. And notwithstanding the many labors which I have performed in the church, I have never received so much as even one senine for my labor. Neither has any of my brethren, save it were in the judgment seat. And then we have received only according to law for our time. And now if we do not receive anything for our labors in the church, what doth it profit us to labor in the church, save it were to declare the truth, that we may have rejoicings in the joy of our brethren? Then why sayest thou that we preach unto this people to get gain, when thou of thyself knowest that we receive no gain? Alma even appeals to a simple kind of natural theology to make his point. And then Alma said unto him, Believest thou that there is a God? And he answered, Nay. Now Alma said unto him, Will ye deny again that there is a God, and also deny the Christ? For behold, I say unto you, I know there is a God, and also that Christ shall come. And now what evidence have ye that there is no God, or that Christ cometh not? I say unto you that ye have none, save it be your word only. But behold, I have all things as a testimony that these things are true. And ye also have all things as a testimony unto you that they are true. In natural theology, the evidence is equally available to everyone. Behold, I know that thou believest, but thou art possessed with a lying spirit, and ye have put off the Spirit of God, that it may have no place in you. But the devil has power over you, and he doth carry you about, working devices that he may destroy the children of God. And now Korihor said unto Alma, If thou wilt show me a sign, that I may be convinced that there is a God, yea, show unto me that he hath power, then will I be convinced of the truth of thy words. But Alma said unto him, Thou hast had signs enough. Will ye tempt your God? Will ye say, Show unto me a sign, when ye have the testimony of all these thy brethren, and also all the holy prophets? The Scriptures are laid before thee, yea, and all things denote there is a God, yea, even the earth, and all things that are upon the face of it, yea, and its motion, yea, and also all the planets which move in their regular form do witness that there is a supreme Creator. And yet do ye go about, leading away the hearts of this people, testifying unto them that there is no God? Yet will ye deny against all these witnesses? And he said, Yea, I will deny, except ye shall show me a sign. And now it came to pass that Alma said unto him, Behold, I am grieved because of the hardness of your heart, yea, that ye will still resist the Spirit of the truth, that thy soul may be destroyed. And the same mixture of preaching, testimony, and reasoning has been enjoined upon members of the Church of Jesus Christ of Latter-day Saints in this modern dispensation as well. Behold, the Lord told William McClellan in a revelation given through the prophet Joseph on the 25th of October 1831 at Orange, Ohio, Verily I say unto you that it is my will that you should proclaim my gospel from land to land and from city to city, yea, in those regions round about where it has not been proclaimed. Go unto the eastern lands, bear testimony in every place, unto every people, and in their synagogues, reasoning with the people. McClellan was to proclaim the gospel, yes, and to bear testimony, but he was also to reason with his audience, which sounds very much like the description of a type of apologetic argumentation. Indeed, it's difficult to conceive of a method of testifying that in no way includes the faculty of reason.
Even to say something as simple as, I have felt divine love, so I'm confident that there is a God who loves me, represents an elementary form of logical argument. Likewise, according to a revelation given at Hiram, Ohio, in November 1831, my servant Orson Hyde was called by his ordination to proclaim the everlasting gospel by the Spirit of the living God, from people to people and from land to land, in the congregations of the wicked, in their synagogues, reasoning with and expounding all scriptures unto them. Lehman Copley, too, called along with Sidney Rigdon and Parley Pratt on a mission to his former associates among the Shakers, by a revelation given at Kirtland in March of 1831, was told to reason with them, not according to that which he has received of them, but according to that which shall be taught him by you, my servants. And by so doing I will bless him, otherwise he shall not prosper. On the 1st of December 1831, in the wake of a series of newspaper articles written by an apostate named Ezra Booth, the Lord told the members of his little church, wherefore confound your enemies, call upon them to meet you, both in public and in private, and inasmuch as you are faithful, their shame shall be made manifest. Wherefore let them bring forth their strong reasons against the Lord. Verily thus saith the Lord unto you, there is no weapon that is formed against you shall prosper. And if any man lift his voice against you, he shall be confounded in mine own due time. Not surprisingly, the church's contemporary missionary program, too, encourages and trains its representatives to give reasons, as the missionaries have always been expected to do. Preach My Gospel, the contemporary guide to missionary service, lists scriptural passages by the scores at appropriate places in its lessons for investigators. Missionaries are plainly intended to use these to reason with those they are teaching, to explain the claims of the Restoration, and to support and ground them in revealed scripture. This is what we humans normally do in conversation. When someone asks why we're voting for Barack Obama or supporting Mitt Romney or why we think the Dodgers are the best team in baseball, we typically give reasons. Simply replying, because, seems somehow lacking. Paul Griffiths, a trained scholar of Buddhist studies, whom I've quoted previously, published a book in 1991 entitled An Apology for Apologetics, in which he defends the need for the traditional discipline of apologetics as one important component of interreligious dialogue. He does so against what he calls a scholarly orthodoxy that suggests that understanding is the only legitimate goal, that judgment and criticism of religious beliefs or practices other than those of one's own community is always inappropriate, and that an active defense of the truth of these beliefs and practices to which one's community appears committed is always to be shunned. In his strongly worded opinion, such an orthodoxy, which tends to include the view that the very idea of orthodoxy has no sense, produces a discourse that is pallid, platitudinous, and degutted. Its products are intellectual pacifiers for the immature, pleasant to suck on, but not very nourishing. Now, Professor Griffiths argues for what he calls the principle of the necessity of interreligious apologetics. This is how he formulates it. If representative intellectuals belonging to some specific religious community come to judge at a particular time that some or all of their own doctrine-expressing sentences, philosophers love to talk this way, are incompatible with some alien religious claims, then they should feel obliged to engage in both positive and negative apologetics vis-a-vis these alien religious claims and their promulgators. Professor Griffiths distinguishes negative apologetics from positive apologetics in precisely the same way that I have done in print. As an example of negative apologetics, which he describes as a defense of a proposition or belief against criticism, he points out that a critic of Buddhism might argue that the two propositions, there are no enduring spiritual substances, and each human person is reborn multiple times, are mutually contradictory. In response, a negative Buddhist apologetic will seek to show that there is no contradiction between the two propositions. Critics of Christianity often argue that the existence of massive natural evil in the world is incompatible with the existence of a benevolent, loving God. A negative Christian apologetic will argue that the fact of natural evil actually can be reconciled with belief in a loving God. In a Latter-day Saint context, negative apologetics will seek to rebut, to neutralize, claims such as Oliver Cowdery denied his testimony, or Joseph Smith's introduction of polygamy shows him to be a man of poor character, or Mormonism is racist. Attacks against the claims of the Restoration began even before the publication of the Book of Mormon and the organization of the Church, and Latter-day Saints have been responding to them for nearly two centuries now. Regardless of whether the responses have been sophisticated or not, or judged adequate or inadequate, they constitute negative apologetics. Positive apologetics seeks to demonstrate that a given religious or ideological community's practices or beliefs are good, believable, true,
and or in some cases superior to those of some other community. While negative apologetics is defensive, positive apologetics is offensive, by which, incidentally, despite my richly deserved reputation for vicious and unethical polemics, I don't mean to say that it necessarily gives offense. Griffiths argues that religious communities have an epistemic or even ethical duty to engage in apologetics. Why? Because since religious groups typically claim that their teachings are true, they're obliged to respond when, as usually happens, somebody else claims that in fact their teachings are wholly or partially false. We shouldn't be indifferent to the truth or falsity of what we claim, and all the more so when our claim involves matters of ultimate importance. This means that religious communities have a duty to engage in negative apologetics, to defend or justify their assertions. Mainstream Buddhists, for example, who espouse what has been called the doctrine of no self, believe that the notion of a continuing substantial soul, such as most Christians affirm, creates and perpetuates suffering. If challenged by Buddhist thinkers on the question, it's the duty of the Christian community to justify its affirmation or to withdraw it. In fact, knowing of the existence of competing doctrines that contradict its own teachings, representatives of a religious community might proceed to a positive apologetics, seeking to demonstrate that one or more of their claims are in fact very believable, or even perhaps superior to rival views. There is, in fact, arguably an ethical imperative to do so, because religions commonly hold that adherence to their doctrines is important. Maybe it's even essential to salvation. Just as a person on the shore holding a life rope has an obligation to help a drowning man, so do those who have the saving doctrines or practices have an obligation to help those who might otherwise perish. Griffiths also argues that apologetics can substantially benefit the faithful because of what he describes as the tendency of members of religious communities not to think in any very self-conscious way about the implications of the views into which they've been acculturated. These views are part of their blood and bone, among the presuppositions of their existence as human beings. Religious communities, he says, are typically forced into more nuanced understandings of their own doctrines and practices, primarily by pressures from outside or by criticisms from dissident groups within. He cites as an example the creedal formula generated by the ancient ecumenical councils of the Christian Church. A Latter-day Saint might cite the impetus given to Mormon historians by Fon Brodie's assertion that Joseph Smith's first vision was a fiction invented relatively late in the prophet's life. Several earlier accounts of the vision were discovered as part of an effort to counter her claim. This is a good thing. Apologetics, says Griffiths, who is a scholar of Buddhism, is a learning tool of unparalleled power. It makes possible a level of understanding of one's own doctrine and its logic, as well as the doctrines and logic of others, which isn't to be had in any other way. Moreover, Griffiths argues, a failure to take contradiction between competing truth claims seriously, a kind of can't-we-all-just-get-along indifference to resolving disputes, will have very serious consequences. The result, he says, would be both relativism and fideism. Religious communities would become closed, impermeable, incommensurable forms of life. They wouldn't be able to talk rationally to one another. With Paul Griffiths, I'm convinced that apologetics is an important part of scholarly discourse in religious studies, that it should be considered a kind of religious studies, and therefore of Mormon studies. Accordingly, I'm delighted to announce the launch of a new venture in Mormon studies, Interpreter, a Journal of Mormon Scripture, the product of a team that came together only a few days back, after my return from overseas less than 2 weeks ago. Its first article is now online. It will not be purely an apologetic journal, but it won't exclude or disdain apologetics either. Being published online, it will be available in various ways, including print on demand, and will represent something far more sophisticated, technologically speaking, than we have yet seen in the field of Mormon studies. Being primarily published online, it will also be free to post articles, reviews, and notes as they're ready to be made public. At a certain point, we'll close an issue and commence a new one. This will, I think, be an exciting venue for faithful Latter-day Saint thought and scholarship, as well as for readers. It will require some stretching, perhaps, but we intend to keep firmly in mind not merely the scholarly elite, but that Relief Society sister in Parowan and the ordinary Mormon in Ogden. Thank you.

0: I thought we'd forego the exemptions, not answer the exemptions.
1: I like this first question. How are you doing? Oh, it has been a fun few weeks. Let me be truthful. I've gone from deep discouragement to incandescent rage, sometimes multiple times on the same day. Okay, better not get too far into that one. What is the difference between an ad hominem attack and an ad hominem logical fallacy? When is it reasonable and scholarly to analyze and comment on an opponent's character, experience, bias, and expertise? Okay, an ad hominem attack is to say, or an ad hominem logical fallacy is a fallacy of distraction. For example, to say, Einstein's physics can't possibly be true because he's Jewish. Or, you know, yeah, look, this chemist claims to have done all these wonderful things, but he's an adulterer. Well, you know, unfortunately, good chemistry is compatible with that kind of bad marital chemistry. It's irrelevant to bring up a person's personal character when you're talking about the mathematical equations that he lays out. On the other hand, a historian is a little bit different because history doesn't proceed by logical propositions. When I read a historian's text, usually I have to trust that he's gone into the archives in a place I haven't seen, looked at documents I haven't read, typically he has, and I have to trust him to report what he's found. I have to trust him to summarize the implications of what he's found. If I find that he has a particular ideological bias, that makes me nervous. If I find out, even worse, that he has a history of falsifying documents or lying about what he's seen in archives, this pretty well neutralizes him as far as I'm concerned. I cannot take him very seriously. So, you know, there's a spectrum here. Now, it's not appropriate to say, well, so-and-so makes this philosophical argument about the nature of God, but he, in fact, violates the word of wisdom, therefore it's false. And it would always be inappropriate to make that kind of argument. But if someone is saying, well, I went into the archives and I found that the archives demonstrate that that Joseph Smith was a liar and so on and so forth, then I want to know something about where this person is coming from. What specifically did you see? You know, show me the source. I'm not going to necessarily trust your word on this. So in that case, a person's character, allegiances, loyalties, preconceptions, and so on is relevant. And history, it seems to me, is quite far from mathematics, where it would always be wrong to raise the issue of a person's moral character or his race or a person's gender. That equation can't possibly be true because women don't do mathematics well. Now, what kind of a dumb argument is that? It's either a valid equation or it's not, right? So, does that make sense? Even if it doesn't, I'm done. Are there any announced plans by the Maxwell Institute to return funds donated to fund the previous misguided activities? If so, I would like mine returned. part of the announcement of the suspension of the review was that people's subscriptions would be refunded, because the review will not be coming out. I won't go further on that, but that is part of the plan. Donations, I doubt it. But I don't speak for the Maxwell Institute. You can take that up with them. There must be a backlog of papers that were to be published in the review of books. What will happen to those? Well, Is the Maxwell Institute going to publish under the assumption that the Book of Mormon is a 19th century composition? I highly doubt it. They would last about 3 to 4 hours. But will they publish a journal that might include such views? Very, very possibly, it seems to me. I don't know. I think that would be politically difficult for the Institute to do. But if you're going to create a genuine religious studies kind of publication like that, then and maintain credibility in the field of the kind that the Maxwell Institute seems to be aspiring to, then I think they would have to be open to the publication of that kind of view, or they'll have problems gaining the credibility in the general field that they want. It seems to me it's a very difficult road to walk to maintain support at BYU and the support of the Board of Trustees and so on and so forth while achieving full credibility in the world of religious studies. If you're going to portray yourself as really unconcerned with the truth claims of the church, you know, you don't really have a dog in the fight, then you won't last long at BYU. I remain very, very curious to see what's going to happen. To what degree has Can the existence of Fair be seen as a justification to eliminate the apologetic role of the Maxwell Institute? Well, I suppose, I don't think that really played a role from what I have been able to discern. But it may be thought that, well, all the apologetics can and will be done here through Fair, and no longer will be done at the Maxwell Institute. I don't think the people running the Maxwell Institute, currently running it, have any particular interest in that question one way or the other. They have no interest in apologetics. I don't think any of them have ever come to a Fair conference. To what extent can the rush of people leaving the church be attributed to insufficient apologetics? Well, I'm perfectly willing to plead all sorts of inadequacies. There are many cases that I'm aware of where people have left the church over issues where I think we actually had good answers, but they didn't know about them. And by the time you reach them, they're far gone and not likely to be retrievable. So I'm not sure that it's insufficient apologetics. I mean, we can always improve. I think we have good arguments on a lot of things. But the apologetics are not getting out there. That's one concern that I have, is that very few people in the church know about them. I remember a case a number of years ago where a couple announced to friends they were leaving the church over the Book of Abraham. And they lived right there in Utah Valley. Their friends were shocked and said, well, have you read any of the stuff that Farms has put out? Who? Never heard of them. That was in Utah Valley. Now, they actually had the opportunity, as I recall the story, to meet with John Gee, and the issues they raised were pretty much slow-pitch softball questions, and they were easily dealt with, you know. But I thought, okay, how many of these people do we not hear about? How many people never hear about the organization because they're living who knows where? Rural Sweden or, you know, someplace in Japan or in Russia or something where they've never heard of this organization and will never encounter that kind of argument.
0: We have one person from Norway here today.
1: Yes, we do have one person from Norway. So, carry the gospel to Norway, where my family lives. Tell them about this. Should less scholarly criticism of the Restoration be given the same attention as more scholarly efforts, which has greater impact on the membership of the church? It's hard for me to know. When the Farms Review began, we addressed a lot of evangelical criticisms of the church. I gradually came to the point where I was frankly tired of them, bored with them, not very interested. And I thought that in many cases we'd repeated, well, put it this way, we had, as it seemed to me, essentially reviewed the same book about 25 times. And that it wasn't having any impact on the evangelical critics that we were responding to. Since then, I think the bigger danger of the faith of many Latter-day Saints is also more sophisticated, and that is a secularist criticism of the church. People arguing essentially that, in some cases, that there is no God, there's no evidence for a God, there's no reason to be committed to the kingdom because there's no evidence of God's involvement in it, and not trying necessarily to get people to evangelize people to another faith tradition, but to evangelize them altogether out of faith, which is in its own way a faith position, but we can talk about that some other time. Is it possible that some at BYU and elsewhere in the church feel that issues dealt with in apologetics should be dealt with, if dealt with at all, by the general authorities? I've never heard that at BYU. I remember being told once by a kind of mid-level bean counter at BYU. That's how he was described by the president of BYU when I complained about it. So it's not my phrase. Somebody told me that the brethren really didn't like Farms because we were usurping their role. And I said, well, you know, it's funny that you should say that because I had just flown back to Washington, D.C. It was actually for the meeting that photograph showed on the plane with Elder Maxwell. And he was up in the... I was back in peasant class. He was up in the business class section. He came back and spent about 2 hours talking with me about what Farms was doing. He was very excited, very positive about it. And so I said, well, you know, I can promise you that Elder Maxwell likes what we're doing. And he said in response, well, he doesn't speak for the brethren. To which I responded, I have this diplomatic problem. And you do? Probably what's happened to me in the last few weeks has happened. Will the old reviews and journals of Book of Mormon Studies still be available to us? So far as I know, there is no plan to remove them. They're still up online. I am told that when the Mormon Studies review begins to appear again, it will be renumbered as Volume 1, Number 1, as if the previous review never existed. It sort of reminds me of something out of an Orwell novel, I suppose. You know, we have always been at war with East Asia. You know, the lead character in 1984 works for a government office where his job is to be constantly revising history books in order to keep them in line with the current party line, so that you can't possibly know things that disagree with what the party now teaches. Anyway, but I assume they're still going to be online. Now that you've been unburdened, maybe, unbundled, unbridled from obligations at the Neil A. Maxwell Institute, what channels will you use or create for your apologetic work? Well, again, as I say, this will not be solely apologetic, but we're not going to be afraid of apologetics. Besides a few papers and offenders for a word, Dan Peterson, Stephen Rex, has anyone done a serious study or published on the striking parallels between early anti-Christians and anti-Mormonism? Not really, and it's something that would be really interesting to do. It is common to hear the church does not need defending. What would you say to such a comment? I'm sorry, I think it's a stupid comment. Is that clear enough? Positions always need defending. Any position that's controversial, no matter how true it may be, needs defending. There are sophists and people out there, and people with honest disagreements, who don't buy the truth. And so, you know, positions in biology and physics need defending. Positions in politics certainly do. Positions in philosophy, that's what academics is largely about, is staking out and defending positions. The idea that religion, of all things, religious claims, don't need defending simply makes no sense to me. I'm willing to defend my choice of a place to go on a vacation or something. I mean, if someone raises an issue, defend it. That's what we do in normal life, you know. Why'd you buy a Ford and not a Chevy? Well, you don't say, because. You know, I have reasons, but I won't share them with you. It would be inappropriate. Are we ever going to get an apostle to speak? They speak at conference all the time. Oh, yeah, right. I don't think that it's likely. What evidence has emerged that Mormon apologetics is making a difference among academics? We're not making as much as I would like to make, frankly. But there are some. I mean, there's a conference coming up in October in Logan. Some of you have heard about this Temple Studies conference up there. I don't remember the date. Does anyone know?
2: October 29th.
1: That's a Monday night. It's a Monday night?
2: Yeah, according to the calendar.
1: I didn't look. Okay, October 29th, which may be a Monday night. Whoops. Well, you know, Margaret Barker is coming to this. Some of you know about Margaret Barker, and I know that she has been impressed by some of the apologetic work, and others have been. And Jack Welch has already shared with you some stories about scholarly responses to a chiasmus, for example. Is that about it?
0: Whether you want to handle these or not.
1: Okay.
0: You can do them or not do them. It's up to you.
1: Okay. Since this is a fair conference, would you tell us about John DeLynn and the alleged role of the article against him in the current crisis?
0: There's two others that are.
1: There are two others like it. Well, let me read them. When or where will the article on John DeLynn be published? Who has control over the publication of the article? Will Greg Smith's controversial paper be published? I assume that it will be. Probably not in this journal. The person who has control over it right now is Greg Smith himself, and Greg is a very loyal Latter-day Saint. Greg is trying to find out what he should do. And you probably know that there was allegedly an intervention by an unnamed general authority conveyed to President Samuelson, which was conveyed to conveyed to President Samuelson, was conveyed to Jerry Bradford, then conveyed to me. What was said, you know, the game with the passing along the complex message, you know, through a chain of people. I don't know what was said. At that first level. I don't know who said it. I don't know on what basis we were asked, or were we asked at that level, not to publish. I have no idea. We can't tell. We're trying to get some guidance on that. Actually, Greg is now. I don't know what will come of that. It's not. It's out of my control at this point. I will say that I don't think anybody involved in that decision. I know that Jerry Bradford had not read the article. President Samuelson had not read the article. I don't have any reason to believe that the person up higher in Salt Lake had read the article. Now, by the way, let me just deny here. I've heard reports that I've been called in by the First Presidency and reamed out. Some that it was a couple of members of the Quorum of the Twelve. These are absolutely not true. It has not happened. It has not happened. We were asked not to run that article. We said, okay, we won't run the article. That's it. That's as far as it goes. There's no evidence of a general authority assault or shutting us down. I've seen explicit reasons given as to why the general authority shut us down. If those people know that, it's more than I know. I have no reason to believe that general authorities are involved at all, and you know, except in the specific case of the article about John DeLynn not going to press. In terms of my dismissal by the Maxwell Institute, I don't know of any general authority involvement in that. None. Absolutely none. Now, of course I'm lying, because I read about myself online. And

0: Church. An article was written about John DeLynn's online activities. He's got a kind of growing empire of podcasts and, you know, things like that, and conferences. And Greg Smith, a physician up in Alberta, did an article at some length, analyzing a considerable length, gathering up the things that John DeLynn was saying, his public statements and so on. And it presents an image of John DeLynn that is not, well, that some active Latter-day Saints, myself included, would find troubling about what he's doing and so on. Now, people can differ about this. I have to admit that one of the things that bothered me about it was the idea that an article was in effect suppressed. And I know that John DeLynn lobbied to have it suppressed. And, you know, one of my favorite lines of this recent controversy is that someone said on one message board, well, the bottom line is that when it came down to it, the church disciplined Dan Peterson and not John DeLynn. I have to admit that that's how it looks right now, but it won't last. So anyway, that's been the controversy, and that, to my mind, was the precipitating event that led to this. But I don't think it's the fundamental cause, because I think the fundamental cause was there's always been, I didn't realize how fundamental it was, there's always been a disagreement within the Maxwell Institute between two people, three people maybe, recent hires, and the people who founded the organization and so on and so forth, about whether we ought to do apologetics. And the group that founded the organization are now all out of the organization. Do I dare use... Okay, this is the way I see it. Nobody will see it. It is a coup. And I would argue that what you have here basically is, kind of like it's kind of like Isaac Asimov's story, I, Robot, or the movie, you know, where humans make robots to help them, and then gradually the robots take over. I don't mean to compare these people to robots, but the idea is here that the Maxwell Institute, what was originally Farms, was founded by a group of scholars to do certain things. Apologetics was part of that. It wasn't all there was. It was never all it was. But gradually the organization grew and got some major donations and so on. It became too big for a bunch of academics to run. And we were busy with full teaching schedules and all that sort of thing. And frankly, when you get a certain amount of money, hey, we're clueless. We went into the field of academics because we can't balance checkbooks. We can't manage our way out of a paper bag, right? And so we hired people to help us do that. And then gradually... And it wasn't malicious or anything. It's the way universities run. Some of it may have been malicious toward the, I don't know. But gradually the staff came to take over the day-to-day running. The scholars who founded the thing were gradually marginalized, eventually completely driven out. And then the staff were left running. And it turned out that some of the staff that had been hired didn't like the purposes of the organization and have now turned it to make it more... as they see it, more academic. So, anyway, that's a pretty frank assessment, and I'll probably rue this afterwards.
1: Ron has a question.
0: Yeah.
2: Can you tell us some more about who's sponsoring Interpreter, if we have to subscribe, what the...
0: Interpreter is going to be online. It's going to be freely available. It's going to be very freely available in various formats. We have put together a team of editors. You can go online. They're up there now. Find out who they are. And we hope to add more in the near future. We finally reached a point where we thought we're going to go public with this on Friday. It's time to stop adding things, and you know, we can add more people afterwards. It will be freely available to everybody. We have no money, literally no money right now, none. I mean zero. But we're hoping to set up a 501c3 or affiliate in some way with a 501c3. We're hoping that as an online thing, we don't aspire to create an enormous organization. The expenses will be relatively minimal. But there will still be expenses. You can only go so long where you're exploiting volunteers. I mean, I have to say, this thing was...
3: Fair does it.
0: Fair has done it for a long time, and I'm going to have to learn from them. But, you know, we have put this thing together in an amazingly short time. Amazingly short. It's essentially a week. But we can't go on exploiting designers and typesetters and editors that way forever. We want to be able to at least give them some minimal reward for doing it. I don't want them to eventually become bitter and have their spouses kill them and things like that. So, yeah. Should I call on more people?
3: Ask my wife about being bitter.
0: Right. Yeah.

0: Are we going to publish books? Don't know. We haven't really talked about it. I mean, it's conceivable down the line we could. If we can get some money together to do that kind of thing, it's possible. E-books, possibly, too. We just haven't talked about that yet. This is so new. Literally, it was hatched over a lunch, on a week ago Wednesday, last
1: Let's
0: Wednesday.
1: One more question, I think. Or maybe, okay, two questions. They're really quick. Okay, next question.
2: You had a couple of print copies in your hand. Do you have any that are printed for sale?
0: No, we don't have any that are printed for sale. We just wanted to show people what it would be like. It will be available for print on demand. But this, we're really conceiving this as an online journal. For one thing, that keeps the costs way down for us and eliminates warehousing problems. I mean, my garage is already full. And we don't have a university to back us now, so we don't have a warehouse where we can put things. So we have to be really careful about that. So anyway, thank you very, very much.

0: I'm Julianne DeLynn Hatton, and you're listening to Faith and Reason on the Mormon Faircast. This series will discuss the prophet Joseph Smith and the authenticity of the gospel he restored. I'll be speaking with Michael R. Ashe, author of the book of Faith and Reason, 80 Evidences Supporting the Prophet Joseph Smith. Good evening, Michael Ashe.
1: Good evening, Julianne.
0: We've been talking about criticism of items in the Book of Mormon, and number 68 in your book of Faith and Reason talks about a list of Book of Mormon items. Tell me about this list.
1: Yeah, this was a list that was presented originally by John Clark, who is an archaeologist, a specialist in New World archaeology. And in fact, he was the director of the New World Archaeological Foundation up until just a few years ago. And he is a Latter-day Saint. And he put this list together for a fair conference and pointed out that archaeology, as far as the list of items that are available, he gave 60 different items on the list, favors the Book of Mormon. Now, this is where it gets interesting, because he noted that in 1842, which is the earliest that we can go back to find what archaeologists, and I use the term almost loosely because this is after Stevens and Catherine went down to Mesoamerica and kind of documented some of the things they had found, and there was an interest peaking in Mesoamerica. The things that were known in the New World that are mentioned in the Book of Mormon. So Dr. John Clark made a list of 60 items that are mentioned in the Book of Mormon, and in 1842, only 8 of those items were confirmed to have been known in the ancient New World. So he said about 13.3%, and that 52 of the items were unconfirmed. That's about 86.7%. So the overwhelming majority of items mentioned in the Book of Mormon were not known to exist in the ancient New World in 1842.
0: What does the list include?
1: I should stop and point out that it's actually archaeological things known to exist that are mentioned in the Book of Mormon, not necessarily all in the New World. So this combines both Old World and New World, most of it being in the New World.
0: Okay.
1: So I just want to clarify that part there. So the Book of Mormon mentions thrones and palaces and cement and highways and that the natives could write, and spears and swords and oxen and cows and goats and wild goats. And so, like I said, there's a huge list, 60 different items that he went through and found. So fast forward to 2005, and all of a sudden, only 10 of the items are undetermined. In other words, that we haven't found anything to confirm these things. So only 17% of the things mentioned in the Book of Mormon have not been found to somehow have a parallel that accurately matches what we find in the Book of Mormon. 35 items, which is 58%, are confirmed. So over half the items mentioned in the Book of Mormon are confirmed by archaeology to have been known in the ancient worlds. And then 15% are unconfirmed. So we don't have any existence of them. The undetermined, still, it is kind of ambiguous information, basically. The unconfirmed is 25%.

0: 5%.
1: Archaeology then is evolving, is what you're saying.
0: That's correct. Archaeology is an evolving science. And in 2005, only 1/4 of the items mentioned in the Book of Mormon are unconfirmed. We have no archaeological parallel that has been discovered yet. Where in 1842, almost 87% were unconfirmed. So that's how much has changed. And 58% today is confirmed, and then 17%, it's a little bit ambiguous. There is confirmation for it, but not like a real solid confirmation. So it's kind of up in the air, and there's a little bit of debate going on it. But actual confirmations outweigh both of the other two.
1: What do you see the future being?
0: Well, I don't think we can ever hit 100%, because there's going to be some things that you just are lost forever. You know, you think of, you look at the library at Alexandria that burned down, was destroyed. There's scrolls that are gone forever. You can't get those back. There are going to be things in the dirt, in the humid jungles of Mesoamerica that have deteriorated that we'll never be able to discover. But the trend is showing that out of the things that are found, that they support the Book of Mormon rather than contradict the Book of Mormon. And so archaeology is actually supporting the Book of Mormon story rather than what the critics say, where it confounds the story.
1: Thank you, Michael Ashe.
0: Thank you, Julianne.
1: Thanks for listening to Faith and Reason on the Mormon Faircast. I'm your host, Julianne DeLynn Hatton, inviting you to keep the faith.
2: Michael R. Ashe is the author of the book Shaken Faith Syndrome, Strengthening One's Testimony in the Face of Criticism and Doubt, as well as the book Of Faith and Reason, 80 Evidences Supporting the Prophet Joseph Smith. Faith and Reason is produced by Tom Hatton with music courtesy of Arthur Hatton. 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
1: I'm Julianne DeLynn Hatton, and you're listening to Faith and Reason on the Mormon Faircast. This series will discuss the Prophet Joseph Smith and the authenticity of the gospel he restored. I'll be speaking with Michael R. Ashe, author of the book Of Faith and Reason, 80 Evidences Supporting the Prophet Joseph Smith. Welcome, Michael Ashe.
0: Hi, Julianne.
1: This evening we'll be talking about two chapters that are in your section Doctrines from the book Of Faith and Reason.
0: Yes.
1: They're Plain and Precious Things is what you call the first chapter, and the Closed Canon is also the second chapter.
0: Yes, they're closely related topics.
1: Let's begin by talking about plain and precious things, and we can't do that without first describing Nephi's vision of the Tree of Life.
0: Yeah, Lehi, first of all, had this vision where he saw the Tree of Life, and he shared the information with his family. And Nephi felt like, wow, this is fascinating, and I want to learn more. And so he prayed that he would also have the same vision. And he had the same vision, but saw things that Lehi hadn't seen. And obviously, Lehi had seen things that Nephi didn't see either. As kind of a side note on this, I think that this particular instance gives Latter-day Saints a great example of how we should view revelation. You know, the prophets receive revelation for the direction of the church, but it would behoove us to seek our own spiritual confirmations on the things that we're taught. And so we should follow Nephi's example and turn to the Lord and pray whenever there's revelations that we don't understand, so that we receive confirmation. We have that direct communication with Heavenly Father ourselves, so we can accept these revelations wholeheartedly and really get behind them. And it's interesting that Laman and Lemuel, they complained to Nephi. They said, you know, how come you had this revelation and saw this vision while we didn't? And Nephi said, basically, because I asked. You know, I went to the Lord and wanted to know, and they didn't ask. And so I think, like I said, for members of the church, it's a great example of how we should seeker revelations to confirm the things the prophets are telling us so that it can strengthen us. So having said that, the tree of life vision, and we've talked about this before a little bit because it has a very ancient context in it, but basically there was this path that led to the tree, and people followed it and went off sometimes in the darkness and lost their way. And then if they came to the tree, there was this fruit, which was the love of God. And then Nephi saw more that kind of tied into this love of God. And he saw that the Savior was going to come, and that, you know, could be born of Mary, and saw a little bit what was going to happen with the church under Christ's mortal leadership, and that he was going to have 12 apostles, and that the scriptures were going to be a record of this. And this is where it kind of ties into this chapter now, is that in 1 Nephi chapter 13, verses 20 through 26, as Nephi is describing this vision, he says that after the apostles were basically hunted or killed, that they were persecuted after Christ died, that the scriptures were taken, and that some of the gospel was taken away, that many, as Nephi says, that away from the gospel of the many of the Lamb, many parts which are plain and most precious. So from this book, Nephi saw that some of the things that were important were going to be lost.
3: Why is this important?
0: Well, because we know, and scholars know this as well, that we do not have all of the material that Christ would have taught or that the apostles would have taught. And so there are things that are missing. And, you know, we look back on history, and it's amazing that what we have in the Bible survived. You know, we look at the Library of Alexandria and how it was, you know, burned and destroyed, and the thousands of books that were lost. And we think about all the many books written on papyrus and other forms and clay tablets and so forth that have been destroyed through the years. And here were the teachings by the Savior himself and those directly around him, the apostles, that they would have written down the things that he would have said, and they're gone. They're gone forever. They've been lost, and so we don't have those teachings. And for Latter-day Saints, that's important to us because, thank goodness, we have modern prophets, modern revelations, and when the Lord sees fit to restore some of the teachings to us that were lost in the past, he has a conduit and a way to reveal those things once again.
3: So this is a radically different view than most of Christianity.
0: Correct. Yeah. Especially in Protestantism, the authority resides in the Bible. And so for most Protestants, and I use this more in a term of lay members, there's some scholars out in that are Protestants that maybe take a little more liberal view on it. But for the most part, Protestants believe that that everything we have that the Lord wants us to have is in the Bible, and that it's perfect, that it's infallible, that it's inerrant. And we don't take that position because not only do we believe that, you know, some of the books that were important to the Christians were lost, but that some of the things that did survive were corrupted as well.
3: Was this an unusual belief in Joseph Smith's time as well?
0: Yeah, it really was for the most part because, you know, he grew up in a Protestant environment. And again, the teachings would have been that the Bible has all the Word of God in it. And in fact, that's really the when Joseph Smith brought forth the Book of Mormon, I mean, that was blasphemous, you know, that he had another Bible and would dare introduce additional scripture to the world. They said, we already have all the scripture, and there isn't anything else that can be out there.
3: How do we know that there are books missing?
0: There's a couple of different ways we know. The early Christians, what many terms the doctors or the scholars, some of the most notable writers in early Christianity that followed the apostles, they wrote quite a bit themselves, and a lot of their works have survived. And they wrote mostly trying to correct things. There was some debates back and forth, and this again ties into what we talked in a previous podcast about the apostasy, is that with the authority gone, there was nobody around who could set the record straight. And so you had these very intelligent people trying to do their best to understand the teachings themselves, and they didn't always agree. And so they wrote back and forth about some of these disagreements. But in their writings, they mention books that we don't have. Clement of Rome, he was one of the earliest Christian authors after the New Testament writers. He quotes Moses saying, "I am a smoke from a vessel." Well, we don't have such a quote from any of the books that have survived where Moses says that. He cites a passage from Psalms 28 that is different than what we find in our manuscripts. And he attributes things to Ezekiel that we don't find in our Bibles. And so there's a lot of early Christians that refer to writings from authors that we accept from the Bible that don't exist. And the other thing is that they mention books that were in their canon of scriptures that we don't have. And we find actually the same thing in the Old Testament. So it goes back prior to the New Testament times. You know, the Bible mentions the book of Jasher, the book of Gad the seer, book of Nathan the prophet. I mean, there's a bunch of these that are mentioned in both the Old and New Testament, books that didn't exist. And in the early New Testament church, some of these books did exist and were held very dear by the early Christians. They were considered as authoritative as the books that we have in the New Testament today.
3: So what's happened to these books?
0: For the most part, these books, again, have disappeared. There are a few books here and there in the that we have in, like, the Apocrypha, or we see maybe hints of things in some of the pseudepigrapha that maybe tie into these writings, but many of these books that are mentioned or hinted at, they've kind of gone by the wayside. When Constantine the emperor took over in the 4th century AD, he wanted unity. He wasn't a Christian himself, but he could see that these factions, that there were factions basically among the different church leaders, and he wanted unity. So pretty much he laid down the law and said, we're going to decide which books are authoritative and include those in the New Testament and which ones are not, and basically outlawed anybody to have any books that were contrary to what was in the New Testament. What's interesting is through the years, sometimes different leaders brought things in or excluded things that were in there previously. So the canon of books, the compilation of books that were in the New Testament changed in time, but it really started in earnest with Emperor Constantine.
3: Why did you feel that this point was important to make in your book of Faith and Reason, 80 Evidences Supporting the Prophet Joseph Smith?
0: It's important because the Christian world in general should realize, and like I said, Christian scholars know this, but the lay members generally don't, that we do not have everything that was recorded by that was said by Jesus, that was written down in his sayings, that was recorded by the apostles or Old Testament prophets. Things are missing. Teachings are missing. And I honestly believe that the Lord did guide the preservation of the Bible. It kept it in hands for the most part among relatively faithful scribes that carried the basics forward, but the basics sometimes are missing some of the teachings that or maybe clarifications on teachings, I should say, that came forward only in the Restoration. You know, a lot of people have heard the Book of Mormon being not only as another testament, but being used as a clarification for the Bible. So when there's confusion in the Bible, the Book of Mormon helps to, you know, you have another witness, and another witness can clarify ambiguous doctrines or sayings that are in the Bible itself. And so those people outside of our church that would ridicule not only modern prophets' writing, but that there were teachings written by prophets that aren't found in the New Testament or Old Testament, well, scholars know that this actually is precisely what exists, is that there are books written by prophets that are not included in the New Testament. And so it's a verification, as a support that the Latter-day Saint position is at least accurate. It certainly doesn't prove that the Book of Mormon is true or that the Pearl of Great Price is true, but it does show that our position to accept Scripture beyond the Bible is in full harmony with what modern scholarship agrees with today.
3: But what would be the purpose of leaving sections out of the Bible?
0: Well, we know that some of the scribes did not always agree with some of the teachings, and so they were edited. We know this is a fact, that sometimes they tried to clarify things themselves, or things that we have some writings from the early Christians. There was this 1-4 century copyist by the name of Rufinus, and he says that when he copied the works of another early Christian writer, Origen, that he would admit those things that were contrary to his interpretation of the Scripture. And so this was going on. In fact, in one of the writings, early writings from Peter, he complains about the same thing. He says that, there's people that seem to be editing his words and trying to make them their own. And like I said, this isn't mean that they were dishonest. It was kind of a cultural phenomena to a certain extent. People back in those days felt it was within their right. It was part of Jewish heritage, really, that they could reinterpret the teachings themselves. And the problem is that when they reinterpret and those writings are passed on, then we don't have the original writing. And it's kind of like the telephone game, you know, where you whisper a secret from one person to the next, and by the time it goes around the classroom, the entire message has changed. And in some instances, we've seen that happen with biblical passages. And like I said, fortunately, because I think the Lord had a hand in it, there's a lot of integrity to the Bible. But there are enough things that have been lost as well. And in fact, in my book, I mention how several very prominent scholars, in fact, Professor William Albright, who's a renowned Bible scholar, he says that our Hebrew text, talk about the Old Testament, of course, has suffered much more from losses than from glosses. And so the glosses would be the editing part, but there's losses as well. And of course, that ties right into what Nephi said, where he saw that many of the plain and precious parts would be taken away.
3: So how do we go from disagreements about what should be added or subtracted or interpreted to the Bible to a closed canon?
0: Well, in order to set down an authoritative book, you have to shut the doors. And that's what basically the Catholic Church eventually did, and the Protestants did even more fully to a great degree, is that if by shutting the doors to the canon, then they're basically saying, you know, we've come this far, we can go no further, and that way anything that's outside of the closed book is not accurate. It doesn't mean anything. And because if it does, then all of a sudden you have that confusion again. So you can understand a little bit of the logic behind it, saying that, you know, we have this rule book, basically, and these other things we don't know about, so we're going to cut these off. Well, the problem is you don't know about the stuff that's in there either. You know, it's hard to choose and pick which ones were accurate, which ones are not. But at some point, they felt like they had to set a list and say, these we're going to accept, these we don't, because these match with the general theme that we feel is accurate. Again, not guided by, you know, by prophets, but of feeling of these seem to be logical, and so we'll exclude everything else. Otherwise, the confusion and the debates continue. So, like I said, it makes sense from that point of view, by not having a prophet to give that direction. Well, fortunately, we have a modern day prophet that can continue adding to the scripture. And modern prophets within the last 100 years, you know, Joseph Smith, obviously, who was able to bring forth lost scripture and add it to our book of books, our compilation, our canon, if you will. And the other thing is that Joseph Smith actually even prayed and asked about the Apocrypha. The Apocrypha were, you know, we mentioned before, but a group of books that were basically still in the Catholic Bible. It's not accepted by the Protestants. But Joseph asked about those and said, you know, are they of value? And the Lord said, some of the stuff is, and some of the stuff isn't. And so we have to go through that. If somebody were to read it on their own, they can do it with the spirit of revelation and ask for themselves as they come upon things, you know, where they might gain insight. We don't include it into the Latter-day Saint scripture as official scripture, but our definition of scripture is much looser than other churches. You know, a lot of times we call scripture the things that come to us from general conference. You know, that doesn't mean it's included necessarily in the written book called the Bible or the Doctrine and Covenants or anything, but we believe that scripture comes from God, and that's really, you know, the more solid definition. And so, like I said, this takes us a kind of full circle back to Nephi's dream. When the prophets speak, we can know that a scripture by ourselves immersing in the spiritual realm, by praying about it, asking Heavenly Father for direction, guidance, and understanding of the things that the prophets are revealing. So when we go to general conference and we hear the things coming from the mouths of the prophets, you know, we should really be expected to get on our knees and pray about it and say, here's the things I've been taught from the pulpit, from the living prophets. How do I implement these in my lives? You know, help me understand them.
3: And you never know what might happen next.
0: Exactly.
3: Thank you, Michael Ash.
0: Thank you, Julianne.
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4: Welcome back to FAIR's Defending the Book of Mormon Conference. Now I'm sitting with Brent J. Schmidt. He has earned degrees in history and classics from the University of Utah, a PhD in classics from the University of Colorado Boulder. He teaches in the religion and humanities departments at BYU-Idaho. He specializes in Greek and Latin moralistic literature, and he wrote and later published his dissertation on ancient utopian communities. He's published works on biblical subjects, including word studies about grace and faith. He is an author and editor of the BYU New Testament Commentary Series. He enjoys reading, especially the Book of Mormon and the Bible, gardening, collecting ancient coins, world travel, skiing, and learning ancient and modern languages. For 15 years now, he has read at least one academic book a day. He and his wife, Judith, are the parents of one son. Brent.
5: Thank you for having me. My talk is the restoration of relational grace through the Book of Mormon. While most Christian theologians have long concluded that grace is an unconditional pass, guaranteeing salvation or some kind of mystical abstraction, few know that the conventional concept of grace in antiquity, hen in Hebrew and charis in Greek, created conventional obligations. Unfortunately, the relational, covenantal nuances of grace, that is of hen and charis, were lost during the apostasy, but remarkably reinstated by the Book of Mormon. This paper summarizes the main findings of my book, Relational Grace, the Reciprocal and Binding Covenant of Charis. And if anyone there would like a free PDF, I could send that to you if you send me an email at my email address at BYU-Idaho. And this work seeks to provide further insights about how the Book of Mormon restores the relational covenantal principle of grace. And I will be adding many things on to this book that I wish I would have included when it was first published. Grace began as an ancient practice of gift-giving in both Hebrew and Greek. Ancient gift-giving created obligations and reciprocity in its original ancient Mediterranean context. Through cycles of gift-giving, ancient Hebrews and Greeks in the Mediterranean formed relationships with others. However, in late antiquity and during the Reformation, Christian intellectuals transformed this covenant-inspiring meaning of grace into an emotional, one-directional freebie that provided immediate salvation. In contrast, the Book of Mormon restores the plain and precious doctrine that God's grace encourages, obliges, enables, and empowers disciples to make and keep covenants. The disciplines of anthropology and sociology have long theorized that Near Eastern and Indo-European tribes millennia ago were often threatened by war and disunity. So in order to survive, beneficial reciprocal relationships enabled early human societies to take shape and then prosper through gift-giving. Gifts led to the rise of peaceful relationships and the formation of alliances with other potentially dangerous groups, thereby avoiding conflict and war. These gifts or favors given to others who were less prosperous commonly included friendship, marriage, protection, security, land, tools, food, and weapons. Prized objects circulated because of obligations that formed through gift-giving. These objects became obliging gifts that one received and then were returned, and then again were received and returned as gifts slowly moved in a cycle of reciprocity and thereby established mutually beneficial relationships, inevitably producing the social networks of vibrant societies. In the 1960s, the concept of reciprocity was not widely studied in anthropology, although Marcel Mauss's seminal sociological essay, The Gift, in 1924, which became popular decades later, explained the ubiquitous practice of gift exchange in all societies. Mauss persuasively argued that there are three parts to gift giving: the obligation to make a gift, the obligation to receive a gift, and the obligation to repay it. Thus, gift-giving creates reciprocal relationships. Chen and charis are the ancient Greek and Hebrew and Greek nouns respectively used to describe this universal norm that established and cemented covenants in the ancient Mediterranean. The Hebrew noun chen, derived from Hanan in the Torah, is later translated as the Greek noun charis in the Septuagint. Meanings of chen include a favor, a gracious gift, beauty, and goodwill, which are instrumental in bringing about a special covenant relationship, or chesed. For example, when Lot's wife is preserved, he says, "Behold, your servant has found favor, or chen, in your sight, and you have shown me great kindness, chesed, in saving your life." Scholars have long noted that the portrayal of Joseph of Egypt's life in Genesis is one of reciprocal grace. Joseph strengthened his relationship with God by always keeping his commandments. As Jacob neared death, he asked Joseph, "If I have found grace or chen in thy sight, pray thee thy hand under my thigh and deal kindly chesed and truly with me. Bury me not, I pray thee, in Egypt." Joseph then appealed to Pharaoh, asking, "If now I have found grace or chen in your eyes," and only then did he ask for permission to bury his father. Both of these early Hebrew requests draw on the norm of conventional and covenantal reciprocity. Because of the relational bond that existed between these people, they could ask for favors that were granted with mercy by means of covenant relationships. In Numbers 32, the children of Reuben, who had numerous herds of cattle, wanted a favor, or chen or charan in the Septuagint, from Moses. In Numbers 32:5, they wanted to inherit the land of Gilead, a land to the east of the Jordan River, because this was a land more suitable for their cattle. However, most of the Israelites were planning on going to war with the enemies of Israel on the west side of the Jordan. Moses asked the Reubenites and Gadites if they would go to the war on the west side, while they simultaneously settled in the east in the land of Gilead. In response to Moses' question, the sons of Reuben and Gad offered to go to war if, at the end of the war, they would receive Gilead for their inheritance. Moses promised to give them this land if they would go to war. The children of Gad and Reuben employed the convention of Hen or Charis to make a covenant with a servant of the Lord, and only then became involved in this military expedition. Because they kept the covenant with the Lord through a servant Moses, they eventually inherited the land of Gilead. The conventional practice in the ancient Hebrew and archaic Greek world of individuals or groups granting and receiving favors and gifts invited the obligated covenantal obligations that they deserved. Moving west, the Greek word charis was derived from the Indo-European root ger, which means having and receiving pleasure from gift-giving in context of public relationships, honor, and obligation. Taurus expresses the norm of receiving and later reciprocating gifts, the formation of relationships, and a reciprocal obligation because of the beauty of a gift, the joy of receiving a gift, or the gift's usefulness. In archaic Greek literature of the 7th century BC, Homer's Iliad contains the phrase charon oda, meaning I recognize the favor. And this recognition established a tangible active force between individuals. It wasn't a mere passive expression of appreciation. Throughout the Iliad, the nuances of charis bound ancient people together by instilling in the recipient some sense of favor that was expected to be returned in some way. A key element of strife in the Iliad is that the warrior Achilles performed a labor or a charis for King Agamemnon. Yet Agamemnon disappointingly failed to return any appropriate favors or charis to Achilles. Agamemnon's decision to withhold obligatory charis to demonstrate gratitude for Achilles' bellicose labors, his leadership, and his loyalty provoked Achilles' wrath. In anger, Achilles withdrew from the battlefield in the Iliad Book 9, line 316, with serious consequences for those with him. Achilles was wrathful, not only because of the material gains he would have received, but more importantly because of Agamemnon's failure to reciprocate was an insult to Achilles' honor. Strong reciprocal binding relationships bestowed honor for service to one's king and companions during war. The Greek gods also expected reciprocal gratitude in literature of this period, or shame would result. In Olympian Ode No. 8, Pindar, an archaic Greek poet, wrote, accomplishment is granted to the prayers of men in gratitude or charis for their piety. The Greek gods were proverbially pleased with athletes who prayed to them while demonstrating gratitude through sacrifice, and these gods granted victory and honor as a reward. Hesiod, another archaic poet, stressed that one was always expected to remember good deeds through reciprocating charis. It's especially notable that New Testament writers like the Apostle Paul chose the same Greek noun charis to express the inviting gift of the atonement of Jesus Christ that the Book of Mormon restores. Paul's Gentile readers innately understood that the charis of Jesus' atonement obligated them to cultivate a relationship with God the Father through Jesus Christ's gifts by means of covenantal faithfulness. Gratefully receiving Jesus' atoning gift also granted other future gifts, like those of the Spirit as received in covenantal relationships by means of continuous cycles of reciprocity in 1 Corinthians 12 and 13 and Galatians chapter 5. Therefore, these obliging gifts obligated the ancient Christian disciple to demonstrate gratitude by gradually developing a personal relationship with God the Father and His Son, Jesus Christ. The Apostle Paul wrote, by the grace or charis of God, I am what I am. And His grace, or charis, which was bestowed upon me, was not in vain. But I labored more abundantly than they all. Yet not I, but the charis, or grace of God, which was with me. In 1 Corinthians 15:10, Paul credits his becoming an effective apostle to the gift of obliging grace, or charis, since it was reciprocated and not received in vain when Paul became motivated and empowered to labor among the Gentiles. Instead of promoting the latter, or later doctrine of salvation, just by an abstract one-directional feeling of grace alone, Paul taught empowerment through reciprocating with God the Father through covenants. Paul did not mean in Romans 3:24 to speak of being justified freely by His grace, but he only stressed being justified through fulfilling covenantal responsibilities as a gift. The Greek doreon means by His obliging grace or as just a gift. Joseph Smith brilliantly changed freely to only in the Joseph Smith translation, which reflected the nature of Jesus' inviting, empowering gift. Paul's first century Gentile audience would certainly have understood charis as a relational, reciprocal gift with expectations of covenantal faithfulness. God's further gifts of the Holy Spirit provide sanctification that gradually empowered individuals to make and keep covenants through faithfulness. Grace motivated them to provide continuing rounds of covenantal gift giving. Prophets in the Book of Mormon stress that faithfulness and sanctification result from gradually receiving many gifts of the Spirit made possible because of Jesus' atoning gift. Two-way reciprocal gift-giving also results in the binding covenants of Christ's church and kingdom. Early Christian theologians during the apostasy attempted to make the gospel respectable to worldly Gentiles by interpreting Christian doctrines such as the Trinity and moral agency through Neoplatonism. In Neoplatonism of the 3rd century AD, the One, an abstract, incomprehensible, all-transcending abstract oneness considered to be God, mystically gives everything by an act of all-encompassing love and grace to all things with no strings attached. That's in Plotinus's Aeneids, number 6. Neoplatonism rejected traditional expectations of charis because mankind was already a low emanation of this one and of the same substance. Therefore, no gifts could be exchanged exchange and no personal relationship with the One, God became possible. The pagan Plotinus, who lived in the 3rd century, argued that humans could not resist the grace of the One, formerly represented by the distant Greek gods, and so grace or charis could no longer be reciprocated within covenantal relationships. Augustine, who lived during the 4th and 5th centuries, the most influential Western church father, admired Plotinus, even though he was not a Christian, and Augustine conveniently interpreted the doctrine of grace through Neoplatonism instead of traditional archaic, classical, or Hellenistic Greek lenses. Moreover, active relational grace was incompatible with an incomprehensible oneness, or God of the creeds of the 4th century AD, which neither expected nor required anything. Like Plotinus, Augustine asserted that charis was not relational, nor did receiving it obligate any action, loyalty, covenantal faithfulness, nor any kind of reciprocity. Augustine argued for the irresistibility of God's abstract grace, effectively severing the link between covenants, reciprocity, and obligations of traditional grace or charis. It is not to be doubted, wrote Augustine, that the human will cannot resist the will of God. By turning grace into a mystical emotion that only a completely sovereign God would grant to some through negating human agency and thereby rendering the doctrine of grace completely passive, according to Augustine. Further distortions of relational grace began during the Reformation. Martin Luther, an Augustinian monk, further distorted the relational nature of grace when he professed his gladness that God has taken my salvation out of my hands and into his, making it depend on his choice and not mine, and has promised to save me not by my own work or exertion, but by his grace and mercy, exhibiting later Augustinian and Neoplatonist influences of a passive and mystical notion of grace. Also, it should be noted that Luther was even an Augustinian monk. John Calvin's followers summarized his teachings on grace as irresistible because grace would automatically save only the elect and then force them to persevere to be saved with no action or covenant relationship with God. Centuries later, Joseph Smith's Christian contemporaries continued to hold these Augustinian reformers' understandings of passive, emotional, and mystical grace. The loss of grace's covenantal nuances provides evidence that a universal apostasy occurred because passive, cheap grace distorts the necessity of making and keeping covenants, as we read it in 1 Nephi 13:26. Fortunately, active, covenantal understandings of grace were restored by the Book of Mormon. Joseph Smith's translation of the Book of Mormon thankfully restores the ancient nuances of obliging grace, as grace again invites, encourages, and promotes faithfulness by teaching how to have a genuine relationship with God. The proper way to demonstrate gratitude for the gifts of God in the Book of Mormon was through repentance and keeping commandments within a covenant by actively accepting Jesus Christ's atoning grace and furthering relationship with Heavenly Father. The Book of Mormon's depiction of grace is remarkably in harmony with the social sciences and parallels ancient Mediterranean conventions of Hen and Charis. Its depictions of relational grace are naturally at home in the 7th century BC, Near Eastern and Mediterranean cultures of the later Hellenistic world of Paul. Furthermore, the Book of Mormon corrects the divergent and erroneous modern Protestant beliefs of abstract, incongruous, one-directional grace. In particular, the Book of Mormon's usages of grace parallel the reciprocal meanings of hesed, mercy, and chen, a gift from the Old Testament, since all gifts give rise to reciprocal obligations to repent and become faithful within a covenantal relationship with God. Grace as described in the Book of Mormon remarkably enables and encourages disciples to restore broken covenantal relationships. These relationships eventually permit admittance to God's presence. The sermons of Jacob and Nephi in 2 Nephi 10 and 25 restore active, relational, and covenantal grace. Later in the text, Nephi explains why he worked so hard to persuade his posterity and his brethren, even though they might be faithful or not, to believe in Christ, the Messiah, and to be reconciled to God. Preserving and restoring the good standing within the covenantal relationship forged between them and the Lord because of grace, as we read. For we know that it is by grace that we are saved after all we can do. Here Nephi's famous words echo the words of his brother Jacob in 2 Nephi 10:24, where Jacob encouraged the brethren to reconcile themselves to the will of God and to remember after you're reconciled unto God, that is only in and through the grace of God that you're saved. The phrase, be reconciled unto God, is a shortened allusion to Jacob's slightly longer phrases, reconcile yourself to the will of God. And after you're reconciled to God, since grace necessitated accomplishing his will. When Nephi says, "We know that it is by grace that we're saved," he speaks not only for himself, but he also implicitly recognizes Jacob as the source of his expression of their belief. Moreover, when Nephi refers to "after all we can do," he would expect his readers to recall what Jacob had previously said when Jacob explained that salvation can operate through the grace of God only and after one is reconciled to God through restoring a proper covenantal relationship. "After all we can do" is then an elliptical reference to Jacob's "after you're reconciled unto God," thereby maintaining the covenantal relationship through Jesus' atonement and human reconciliation of any infractions. The doctrine of reciprocal relational grace allows justice, wisdom, power, mercy, and the greatness of God to be received in stages as further reciprocal gifts in a cycle of empowering grace so that the recipients are saved in 2 Nephi 10:24 and 25:23. Besides being an astonishing example of intertextuality in the Book of Mormon, Nephi's description of 2 Nephi 25 invokes the ancient covenantal understanding of obliging grace that was conventional in pre-classical Mediterranean worlds. Furthermore, it's significant that Jacob's sermon was delivered in a setting of a temple dedication to situate Nephi's concept of covenantal grace. In order that this salvific relationship might materialize, those bound to God through his covenant, as Jacob taught, must reconcile themselves through grace-enabled relationships. This intriguing Book of Mormon passage corrects false notions of an abstract mystical grace that flourished during late antiquity, the Middle Ages, Reformation, and are still very popular in many circles of Christendom today. In another passage, the Book of Mormon clarified that being born again comes by choosing to receive the obliging gift of the Spirit of God through the ordinance of baptism as stressed by Jesus Christ himself in 3 Nephi 11:32-35. Making and keeping covenants, beginning with the covenant of baptism in 4 Nephi 1:1, empowers disciples to fully receive the temporal and spiritual blessings of the Savior's atoning gift in 4 Nephi 1:1-18. At the end of his ministry, Mormon delivered a message about the obligatory reciprocal nature of the gift of God through exhorting his son Moroni. This graceful gift specifically resulted in the gift of his calling that enabled him to be willing to communicate with all in Moroni 7:2. This grace obligated and thereby empowered Mormon to magnify his calling as a prophetic writer to speak to future readers of the Book of Mormon. He reminded his son to remember the grace of Jesus, which invites faith and repentance, followed by receiving the covenant of baptism. Furthermore, Jesus' graceful gift progressively brings about a knowledge of his infinite goodness that should obligate Moroni to gain endurance of faith on his name to the end in Moroni 8:3. By means of actively encouraging Moroni and the future reader to understand and choose to accept this obliging grace and covenantal obligations that this relationship entails, the reader might have God the Father's grace to abide with him forever in Moroni 9:26. In order for grace to abide forever in a cycle of gift-giving reciprocity, one must choose to come to Jesus Christ, be perfected in him, deny all ungodliness, completely love God, and only thereby would his grace then become sufficient for all in order to complete future cycles of grace. In Moroni 10:32, this special gift of reciprocal grace obligates disciples to be perfect in a relationship with Jesus, making it impossible to deny the power of God in Moroni 10:32. By means of enabling the cycles of relational grace, the faithful may become sanctified in Christ by the grace of God and empowered in the covenant of the Father under the remission of your sins to gradually and eventually become completely holy in Moroni 10:33. These uses of grace remarkably parallel those of the ancient archaic old world. The Book of Mormon passages also explain in detail what hen and charis gifts are and how their acceptance will empower disciples to become faithful. Jesus' atonement is described as an infinite gift which continually invites repentance in 2 Nephi 9:7 and Alma 34:8-12. Jesus' graceful gift of tender mercies are characterized in the first chapter of the Book of Mormon as a gift of the chosen faithful in 1 Nephi 1:20, that they may make them mighty even unto the power of deliverance. Finally, at the conclusion of the Book of Mormon, Moroni invites the reader to remember how merciful the Lord has been unto the children of men from the creation of Adam even down until the time you shall receive these things and ponder them in your hearts. Moroni 10:3, inspiring action of receiving and internalizing Jesus' graceful gift of mercy to result in empowering knowledge of the truthfulness of the Book of Mormon. This grace-encouraging knowledge facilitates the ability to become faithful in covenant relationships. As disciples choose to strive to keep these commandments and remain loyal, they will in due course receive more empowering gifts from God the Father, including the enabling gift of the Holy Ghost to become converted in time, and thus ensure their faithful relationship with God the Father and His Son is strengthened. Jesus taught that if His people always remember me, that they would in turn have His Spirit to be with them in 3 Nephi 18:11, through enduring to the end in 2 Nephi 31:20, as necessitated by the covenant relationship of obliging grace. Disciples become closer to God and even become able to become like Him. Jesus also became like the Father, grace for grace, as all disciples may do, as we read in Helaman 12:24 and the Doctrine and Covenants 93:12. Even though Jesus did not receive a fullness of God the Father's gifts at first, He continued grace for grace, according to Doctrine and Covenants 93:13, in a cycle of graceful gift-giving until He eventually did receive their fullness. In summary, the Book of Mormon's presentation of the doctrine of grace beautifully restores its lost ancient understandings. Grace in the Book of Mormon inspires individuals to faithfully act and thereby receive more gifts of God that progressively enable covenant faithfulness. Through reading the Book of Mormon, I have become able to appreciate the necessity of the restoration upon realizing how Christ's atoning gift brings about the empowering gift of the Holy Ghost to take full advantage of all of God the Father's amazing gifts that He has for us. These gifts, favors, and blessings assist us to remain on and progress along the covenant path. Disciples qualify for future spiritual gifts by loyal, faithful service and increasingly receive more divine gifts, especially the gifts of the Holy Ghost, until they receive a fullness of these gifts like Jesus Christ did.
4: Thank you so much. My brain is over here exploding with questions for you. Can we start with the concept of this reciprocal gift giving? Because here's what's happening in my head is, if I gave you a birthday gift, you would probably say thank you, and I would completely demur, right?
5: Yes.
4: I would say, oh, it's nothing.
5: Yes.
4: And I do that because I don't want you to feel obligated to
5: yes.
4: me, which is so completely yes. backwards from what you're talking
5: yes,
4: about.
5: Yes, it is very
4: different. What comes in mind when I say that?
5: In the modern world, so I think this really starts with Luther. And there's a number of books by a New Testament scholar named John Barclay. And he goes into how anciently gifts are always reciprocal. And then when you get to the modern world, starting with Luther, gifts are perfected by not returning them in many ways. Especially in postmodernism, you have lots of these thinkers who believe that a gift really isn't a gift if you have to return it.
4: Mm-hmm.
5: So anyway, that's very modern thinking, but that doesn't reflect how ancient people thought, and actually still how most societies around the world think and work in terms of gift giving.
4: Yeah, it seems like you're saying the gift giving is there as part of building the relationship, not a deterrent to building a relationship.
5: Yes, exactly. So anciently, the idea is that if you receive a gift, especially in the Roman client-patron relationship that Paul understood and his readers and listeners would have understood, that if they received a gift, and they could choose to receive a gift or not, then they would be under some kind of obligation to show that they were grateful and thankful by giving some type of a gift. Usually, though, most gifts are vertical. So they're usually of a patron or a king or somebody who's much more powerful. And there's no way to really reciprocate gifts other than maybe being loyal or being a follower in some way, doing what the giver asked within their ability to. And I think that's what Paul meant and what people, you know, like the Romans or Galatians or other communities of Christians that Paul's addressing would have understood when he's talking about grace. And
4: mm-hmm.
5: I'm working on the Romans and Galatians commentary for the BYU New Testament commentary, and I've tried to restore what a first century person would have understood, not what Martin Luther mm-hmm. thought it meant or what later people want to make it think that it meant maybe just to fit what they believe in modern times. I think it also, it makes it very easy for people just to say they can receive a gift of God and do nothing. Mm-hmm. I think maybe the natural man or woman likes that idea. That our Heavenly Father, though, has given us some amazing gifts, like He's given us bodies, He's preserved agency, He's given us prophets, most importantly, the gift of His Son, Jesus Christ's atonement. And He will give us more gifts, especially special gifts of the Holy Spirit. And there's a whole bunch of them. The greatest, of course, is charity that Paul mentions.
4: And all gifts we can't possibly pay back.
5: Right.
4: So we pay back with our faith,

0: I wasn't a Christian because I didn't believe in grace. Mm. And I remember asking lots of people in the church, and I didn't really get a lot of good answers. But as I had the opportunity to go to college, I decided to study subjects that would help me deal with these big theological questions. And eventually I got to study these ancient languages. And kind of at the end of graduate school, I realized that how ancient people understood grace is very different than how modern people understand grace. And I wondered if, you know, if Paul is writing to these Gentile converts, why wouldn't he use the same word that as the word was understood in that time? And then I just realized that a lot of the Bible had been mistranslated to fit these Protestant and Augustinian agendas. And in a lot of ways, I think it makes people feel okay in their sins, like they don't really have to change. They don't really have to be disciple. They don't really have to have a relationship with Heavenly Father. I think in some ways, not understanding grace undermines agency at the end of the day.
1: Yeah, that's fascinating.
0: Yeah.
1: What do you think would change in the life of an average Latter-day Saint if they understood grace like this?
0: I think that an average Latter-day Saint would probably accept any callings that the bishop or someone in the bishopric asked them to fulfill. I've been able to serve in YSA wards, and sometimes I've invited people to do simple things like, will you be a ward missionary? Mm-hmm. I think if you really understood that Jesus died for you on the cross and suffered in Gethsemane, and you'll receive more gifts and blessings from our Heavenly Father as you show that you're thankful and grateful by serving others. That's what King Benjamin says, is that we can't repay God, but we can serve other people, mm-hmm. and that's actually what we're expected to do. And I think, too, we can lose these gifts, and we can fall from grace, as it also says in the New Testament, if just like, you know, maybe Achilles or other people in classical literature, if you choose not to keep reciprocating and having a relationship with God, in a lot of ways you can fall out of receiving all the blessings of Jesus' atonement. So I think one of them would be callings. I think another thing would be that I think people would preach the gospel a lot more if they realize that we're obligated in so many ways to share. So I guess what I'm saying is we can't earn our way. There's no way we can pay back God, but I think there's 100 ways we can serve others and serve God and show that we love God. And the good thing about that is he'll give us more gifts, especially the Holy Ghost and gifts of the Spirit. A lot of us have patriarchal blessings that maybe teach us about special gifts we can receive, but the greatest of all of them is charity, which is just having love for others. So I think as we reciprocate with God, it'll be easier to love others and become like Jesus ultimately.
1: Yeah, you're talking about obligation in an entirely different way than we think about it in our society. We think of it as a burden and something that's sort of being put upon us. And you're talking about it as the means through which a relationship grows. That's fascinating.
0: Yeah. It's probably more like an expectation, maybe is another way to describe it, that our Heavenly Father does expect certain things from us as his children, and he expects us to make and keep covenants. Mm-hmm. And so a lot of members of the church might not take their covenants very seriously either. Mm-hmm. And so, of course, we can repent because of Jesus, and we can go and take the sacrament worthily and decide we're going to be willing to do whatever Heavenly Father has asked us to. But yeah, there's no way we can pay back God or earn our way. But on the other hand, we don't slide into heaven. I sometimes call people greasy gracers because they think they can just slide into heaven, which isn't what Paul meant. And that's not what people would have understood in the first century.
1: Yeah. Okay, last question. The way that people in our church have talked about grace has changed a lot over time, especially maybe even in the last 10 years?
0: Yes. People are talking about it a lot.
1: Right. Thoughts on how it's currently being talked about, maybe compared to how it used to be talked about?
0: Yeah. I don't know if people talked about it very much, in 100 years ago or something. I think that our church tried to, maybe my perception at least, is that we tried to fit into the Protestant world quite a bit. And yeah, lately I think though there's been lots of research in the Protestant world. There's a movement, it's called the New Pauline Perspective. Mm-hmm. So it started with E.P. Sanders and people like James Dunn and N.T. Wright, and even before them a little bit with Christer Stendahl. And so they started to say, actually, guys, let's go and look at what the first century meanings would have been. Let's not use the filter of Luther or Augustine or different people.

0: And so I think the members of the church, you know, do really well. I think just honestly having the Book of Mormon, I think the Book of Mormon teaches grace very plainly and beautifully. It makes us want to be good. It makes us want to receive all the gifts of God without maybe being articulate the theology behind grace.
1: Mm-hmm.
0: I've been kind of surprised, that not a lot of people have looked at the New Pauline perspective until fairly recently. And so a lot of the people, I think, they have very good intentions but they just haven't been able to look at the Greek or Latin texts. And I think some of the writings about grace by various Deseret Book authors, maybe Sherry Dew, I think some of those things help people to rely on the Savior and realize that we can't earn our way to heaven. Anyway, a lot of my work deals with more of the nitty-gritty of let's see exactly what the scriptures mean. And honestly, I think the Bible just hasn't been translated very well. I think starting with Hugh Nibley, who pointed out often that the New Testament wasn't translated very well, I think, you know, many people in the church have started to notice some of these problems. And I know Adam Miller and many others have written recent works on grace. I think that can be helpful to some perfectionists in the church who think that they can work their way to heaven, which isn't true. But I think the flip side of that too is that we need to make and keep covenants and stay on the covenant path, which President Nelson has been talking about recently in the last, what, 3 or 4 years. And I think in our world where there are no absolutes or there's no meaning of things, a lot of people would say, well, why should I keep commandments, or why should I pay my tithing, or why should I do all these things? But I think these are different ways that we show that we're grateful and thankful and we qualify for more gifts.
1: Oh, absolutely fascinating. Thank you so much. I learned a lot listening to you, Brent. We are going to take a short break. Coming back soon, we will have Spencer Krause with us and talking about our next subject. See you in a few minutes.

0: 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The views expressed by the presenter should not be construed as official doctrine of the Church of Jesus Christ of Latter-day Saints, nor do they necessarily represent the official opinions of FAIR. For further information, please visit the FAIR website at www.fairlds.org. We hope you enjoy this presentation.
1: Well, we're happy to have Jack Welch with us today. Jack Welch, or John W. Welch, is the Robert K. Thomas Professor of Law at the J. Reuben Clark Law School, where he teaches courses on tax-exempt organization, ancient laws in the Bible and Book of Mormon, and Joseph Smith in the law. I'm not going to read the rest of his bio. It's here. It's very impressive. Brother Welch has done tons of research and is well-respected. And it's the 45th anniversary for the discovery of Chiasmus, almost to the day, isn't it? So we're really excited to have him here speaking for us this day. He's got an impressive resume of things that he's done, and I think you'll really enjoy what he has to say. So with that, Jack Welch, John W. Welch, I should say.
2: Well, thank you, Scott, and thanks to all of you for being here today. I am certainly very happy to be able to speak today about 45 years of Chiasmus conversations. Now, obviously, in 45 minutes and moving at a rate of 1 year per minute, we won't be able to cover very much of this. It's been a very interesting and rewarding part of my life, and I know for many other people as well. You know, we've just returned from an extended family bus trip, visiting many church history sites from Palmyra to Nauvoo. We had 52 people on our family bus. A lot of people ask, well, so how was the trip? And I'll tell you, it's very near to impossible to even begin to summarize all that happened, even on a 10-day trip. You know the feeling. Even showing people pictures doesn't convey much of what it was like. It's almost like trying to enforce

45 minutes, or maybe a 15-minute homecoming talk, summarize a two-year mission. Now let's talk about 45 years of academic and personal and spiritual experience. So I hope you're not expecting too much of me this morning. Although I've not made a career of chiasmus, and I don't know anyone who really has, chiasmus has made a career of me. And that was an intentional chiasm, by the way. You know, chiasmus just won't leave me alone. I have four children. Boy, girl, girl, boy. And looking back over literally hundreds of conversations and marvelous experiences, both professional and personal, in serious settings and casual chatter, both friendly and skeptical, and mostly positive and all helpful, I really only wish that I'd done a better job of documenting many, many more of them. I'll only be able to mention a few of them today, but all of this interest, I think, I see as positive, all of it. The worst thing that can happen to you is that you are ignored. So let's dive into just a little bit about what happened. You know, it's hard to believe that the discovery of chiasmus took place almost 45 years ago. I'm not that old. I feel that old, but I don't look that old. It took place 45 years ago in Germany, August of 1967. The full account of this story can be read in this issue of the Journal of Book of Mormon Studies, which was published at the 40th anniversary of that discovery. It and a lot of the other things I'll be mentioning today are available free online on the Maxwell Institute website or the BYU Studies website. And appropriately, this particular article has recently been translated and published in German under the title, The Discovery of Chiasmus in Germany. They're proud of that. Well, I've been asked to tell the story many times, and I'm always happy to oblige, because in many ways it epitomizes what's gone on for the subsequent 45-year sequel. And I'll try to emphasize today some rarely used contemporary documents and try to flesh out the picture for you of what happened. Well, the story begins in 1964 with my two freshman BYU Book of Mormon teachers, Hugh Nibley, who taught us all to recognize such things as early archaic forms of Arabic poetry in Lehi's couplets in 1 Nephi chapter 2, verses 9 and 10. And my other Book of Mormon teacher was Robert K. Thomas. He was the director of the Honors Program, and he also taught the Bible as literature in the English department at BYU. He studiously read and taught me to read the Book of Mormon broadly as literature. Well, in 1966, I was called to serve in the South German mission. I spent all of my time in Bavaria. And in 1967, I was transferred to Regensburg. Well, this Roman and medieval city was very Catholic, rich in Catholic scholarship and publication, dominated by this impressive cathedral. It had been the center of the Counter-Reformation in southern Germany. One day, I just happened to notice a poster on a bulletin board on Domplatz, the place right by the cathedral, announcing several lectures that were going to be given in the local Priesterseminar, a place where young men went to learn to be Catholic priests. In those days, we didn't wear name badges, so we could go incognito. Well, one of those lectures, one of those series of lectures, was going to be held every Friday morning on the New Testament. And Friday morning was our P-Day. And I told my companion that I thought this would be a perfect way for us to spend our P-Day mornings. Well, we had actually been encouraged in our mission to be involved in cultural events and to get to know people in the community, and I thought,
this might be a good way to get some serious conversations with people about what Latter-day Saints believe about the Bible. Well, we lived in the Gesandtenstrasse, and so we were only two blocks from where the Priesterseminar was held on Bismarckplatz. So we went and found the classroom there on the ground floor, and it just happened that the professor there was very excited to have just read a book by a Jesuit named Paul Gechter about the literary art in the Gospel of Matthew. Gechter's book had been published in 1965 in the Stuttgarter Bibelstudien, and Gechter's argument was that Matthew was writing to trained Hebrew readers, and accordingly he used chiasmus. That was the first time I'd ever heard of the concept. I found this interesting enough that as we were on our way home, we stopped at one of my favorite places in Regensburg, the Pustet Buchhandlung, the bookstore. And they just happened to have a copy of this very rare, still rare book. There I read in the introduction what Gechter had said. This book, by the way, has just recently been translated into English from the German. Here's the language that caught my eye. Symmetry, he said, and there are lots of kinds of symmetry. All symmetries and all forms of balance are not necessarily chiastic. But for him, symmetry rises to chiasm when the symmetrically arranged elements also correspond in content. If the closed forms, and by that he means forms that have a distinct beginning and end, a kind of inclusio, if they are correctly identified, this leads to important conclusions. First, the originator of closed forms is not a Greek. He said, I'm not entirely sure of that anymore, but for me, that's all I knew at that point. It was not a Greek, but a Hebrew, since the arrangement of a literary, non-poetic aspect of such forms can only be understood in the context of a Semitic background. Now, that may have been an overstatement, a slight one, but it's got a bundle of truth behind it as well. Well, as I read, I encountered, for example, Gechter's configuration of the Gospel of Matthew, the complete Gospel, into seven parts. And at the center of the middle section is Matthew 13. We find a verbal chiasm. I won't translate it, but you get the idea. At a glance, the concept is there. All of this I found fascinating in its own right, and after reading Gechter, I felt that I understood the Gospel of Matthew much better than I ever had before. And I could even remember what was in each of the 28 chapters of Matthew. Well, to me that was payoff enough that this was a tool that would help to understand the Scriptures better. But I hadn't even looked for anything like this in the Book of Mormon until I was awakened early in the morning on August 16, 1967, with a clear spiritual prompting that if chiasmus was anything like evidence of Hebrew style in the Bible, it must be evidence of Hebrew style in the Book of Mormon. I got up and went to our study table where my companion and I read in German to each other each night. I figured the purpose of this, it was a mission rule, was to reinforce each other's bad German accents. But I sat down and opened the book, figuring I'd just begin where we had left off the night before. I opened to Mosiah chapter 4 and then turned to this page, Mosiah chapter 5. And these are the pages from that actual book. As I glance down the left-hand column, these two German words stacked on top of each other right here, Übertretung
just jumped out at me. No good typesetter would ever leave a stack like this at the end of a line. But when you've got long German words, there's not much choice sometimes. Well, it didn't take long to look at blotted out, ausgelöscht, right there, and see it again right here. Or other things like left hand, linke Hand, right here, and linke Hand, left hand, right there. Well, you can see my notations, A, B, C, D, this is the center, C, B, A, this is the center of Mosiah chapter 5. Well, you are probably familiar with this particular passage. It's become quite well known. Where am I now? So, here it is set forth in English, and we have here six elements repeated in exactly the opposite order. Everything doubled, and not for any particular reason. If it's being written in good English or German, there would be no particular need for all of this repetition, except to emphasize what is right at the middle, that the only thing that will ever cause this covenant that Benjamin has just made with his people to be blotted out is their own transgression. Well, King Benjamin makes this point, and you know, it's also significant to me that Benjamin began his discussion of the speech, preparing the way for his speech, by reminding us that he had required his four sons, his three sons, to learn to read the ancient languages, and that Benjamin himself had taught those sons concerning the records, which may well have included him teaching them this kind of part of their rhetoric and literary tradition. Well, how central is this particular, are passages like this? Well, I quickly went back and read the entire of chapter 5, and here you see my notations, seeing that section of Benjamin's speech as a chiasm, and flip back to Mosiah chapter 3, and here you see chapter 3, verses 18 and 19, the most often cited scripture in the Book of Mormon from General Conference. And here you see the natural man and the natural man. Here you see the atonement of Christ, the atonement of Christ, all very easily spelled out. And then much later, when I had a computer to be able to count the number of words in King Benjamin's speech, I wondered, well, how central is that central passage in the middle of the seven sections of King Benjamin's speech? And the computer counts 2,467 words before that central passage and 2,476 words after it. If that's not the dead center of Benjamin's speech, I don't know what it could be. But if Benjamin's speech is being written on scrolls or on fold-out fig bark leaves of some kind, so that the text is being unrolled or unfolded, this passage, which is the most important passage in Benjamin's speech, would have been right in front of a person reading this scroll as they held out the two sides. So the centrality may have served a function in their own culture, along with that purpose and others as well. They aren't thinking of us when they write this way. They're thinking of themselves. Well, so, another little point to notice. Here is my appointment book from the from my mission, and you'll see here not much on the day of the 16th, the day that it happened. We didn't have any appointments that day, but we did go out tracting and used chiasmus as a door approach. A lady was out scrubbing her sidewalk, and she looked at us like, now I really know you Mormons are crazy. But notice that the next day, the 17th, was my one-year anniversary. So this happened on the dead center of my mission.
Okay. Well, conversations about this, as you might imagine, began immediately. We actually found and visited the professor. We went to go to his office, and here are my notes from the meeting that we had with him. You'll notice from this, he told us about a professor named Müssner, who was a New Testament professor, and he said he would be home on the 29th of August. He also gave us a couple other referrals and told me that I could contact Paul Gechter at the University of Innsbruck. I did all of that. 2 days later, August the 18th, I wrote my weekly obligatory letter home to my parents. This time, however, the letter was a little different than usual. Normally it was about one page and it just said, well, we went tracting and got the door slammed in our face a lot. But this time, and here's a copy of the letter, right now, I said, all I can think about is the discovery that I made on Wednesday morning. It's a great idea, and I'm really excited about it. We've shown it to professors and theologians, and no one can refute it. Well, okay, you can tell I was enthusiastic. This discovery came from a combination of study and also, as I say in the letter, not without a big push from the Lord. Well, I soon had worked my way all the way through 1 Nephi chapter 1, which has been analyzed by a lot of people in different ways. And then on August the 29th, we visited Dr. Müssner. You can see that right here on our appointment list at the Theological Philosophische Hochschule. Right again nearby. Well, we visited him, and showed him the chiasms that I'd found in King Benjamin's speech. He recognized these as fine chiastic passages, but when he realized that they came from the Book of Mormon, he abruptly asked us to leave and showed us the door. So instead I started writing letters, and here you see me working on my laptop, a portable typewriter. Well, I wrote to Robert K. Thomas, my teacher. He answered quickly. Here it is. The literary form you mention is interesting and convincing, and he referred me to a young graduate student named Curtis Wright. He thought maybe Curtis would have known something of this. Curtis quickly wrote back, and here's his letter, saying, I have never seriously looked for chiasmus in the Book of Mormon, and actually no one else ever had either. Although I must admit, he said, that the idea intrigues me. Indeed. So I wrote off to the University of North Carolina Press to see if I could get a copy of Niels Lund's book, which the professor had referred us to. So here's my use of Amazon.snailmail. I learned that the book had been remaindered, and I bought a book, and in a couple weeks it showed up. And this book, Niels Lund, Chiasmus in the New Testament, is still at the top of my list of any recommended readings on this subject. And here, for example, I learned that, and I wondered about this, was chiasmus only used in the New Testament? Because that's all I had learned about so far, that's all Gechter ever talked about. And that's all this title indicated, chiasmus in the New Testament. Was it used in the Old Testament? Would it have been known as late, as early as the time of Lehi in pre-exilic Israel? There, for the first time, I found the chiasmus in Leviticus 24, a marvelous, one of the strongest examples of chiasmus in the Old Testament. By the way, in 1990, I used this chiasm about the trial of the blasphemer in Leviticus in speaking to the Jewish Law Association in Boston. One old rabbi came up to me afterward, very appreciative for what he had learned, but then stammered, but why does a goyim have to show us these things in our own Torah? Well, plenty of other Jews had learned about it too. In August of 1968, on my way home from my mission a year later, I did visit Paul Gechter in his monastery in Innsbruck. We had corresponded a little, and he gave me much more time than he had on his calendar and that he had planned. And in the end, he sincerely blessed me
and encouraged me, said, "You are a lucky young man. You have found a life's mission." A month later, I was back in Provo. And that very first night, checking in at our dorm, and then guess where I went at 10 o'clock at night? Hugh Nibley's house. I knocked on the door. He kept me there late into the night, wanting to see everything I had ever read or found on the subject. And he agreed on the spot to be my mentor and eventually became my master's thesis advisor. Now, that fall, I wrote an article about what I had learned on chiasmus in the Book of Mormon. It was published in BYU Studies in 1969. I was an undergraduate, so I hope people will cut me a little slack for what I wrote there. Some of the statements have been in time with further research modified slightly, but the essence of the article is still good, and it stands, I think, as a real landmark in LDS scholarship. And there I presented for the first time Alma chapter 36. I know that blogs have accused me of being obsessed with Alma 36, but obsession, yeah, that may be an overstatement, but hey, what's wrong with being obsessed with Leonardo's Last Supper, or Michelangelo's Sistine Chapel ceiling, or any other masterpiece, and I think this is awfully good. I remember, in fact, a conversation with David Noel Friedman, the editor of the Anchor Bible series at Truman Madsen's home in the early 70s. Friedman and I sat down, and his specialty was Yahwistic poetry. He knew a little bit about chiasmus, and I was intrigued to show it to him. Together we read through all of Alma 36, every word, marking things as we went. After a reflective assessment, he commented, "Latter-day Saints are lucky. This book is very beautiful." And so it has gone for 45 years. Interesting conversations, insights, contacts, meetings, scholarly papers, dissertations, and friendships. Friedman soon agreed to write the preface for Chiasmus in Antiquity, a book that Bob Smith and I worked on and had with us collaborators such as Yehuda Radai from the Technion in Haifa, Jonah Frankel at the Hebrew University in Jerusalem, Wilford Watson, who was then at the Pontifical Biblical Institute in Rome. It was published in Germany at the Gerstenberg Verlag, and Friedman's final line in his preface has been echoed by scores of others since then. He said, "Welch's introduction to the whole work is indispensable." Well, this book, minus the scripture index, which Bob Smith did, is available free also on the Maxwell Institute website. Well, I could go on with lots of other stories, but we really don't have time. Jim Charlesworth telling a graduate seminar at Duke that they really should think about the Book of Mormon more carefully. After all, I was in the room. He said, "You ought to read what Jack has written about chiasmus in the Book of Mormon. At least take it into account." Shalom Paul at the Hebrew University tells me every time I meet him that he's still using Chiasmus in Antiquity as a textbook in teaching Hebrew Bible at the Hebrew University. Father Angelico DeMarco from Sicily came and spent a week here at my house in Provo. Recently, I served on the doctoral dissertation defense committee for Stephen Scott's doctoral dissertation on chiasmus in Mark at the University of Ottawa in Canada. And it seems like every day brings lots of new things like this. I'd like to finish with my time by touching on three topics. So let's see how we can do in covering three general things. Number one, you might wonder about all these different letters and books and articles and things like that. How can we get a hold of these? There is now in process a chiasmus archive in the L. Tom Perry Special Collections at the Harold B. Lee Library at BYU. It's more formally called the John W. Welch Chiasmus Papers, and we've been working on putting this together for several years. John Murphy, the curator there
of 20th and 21st century Western and Mormon Americana collections is the librarian in charge. I hope that it will become a permanent repository for every scrap of paper relating to chiasmus that has ever come across my desk. Right now, the list contains 700 different writers represented, many of them frequently. The register for the collection at the present time, which is not complete yet, is over 200 pages long already. It's being refined and processed so that every scripture reference, chapter and verse, in any of this material will be keyed to the items, boxes, and folders in the collection. And I hope that this can all be scanned and put eventually onto a Chiasmus Resources website. Well, that's a big project. It may take a while. But so many wonderful things are found like this. I mean, Jacob Milgram's three-volume masterpiece, a monumental study of the Book of Leviticus, uses chiasmus dozens of times in extended passages, clearer and better chiasms that you'll find almost anywhere. But Leviticus, most of these passages come from what Milgram thinks to be the pre-exilic layer of the priestly writings. And were they on the brass plates in that form? Well, perhaps. Bernard Jackson's work is well represented there. His lifetime opus of his works on the Code of the Covenant in Exodus 21 to 23 also uses chiasmus extensively. Jackson, president of the Jewish Law Association, a barrister in England, he's interested in semiotics, how texts and meaning really work. And so for him, chiasm is a tool that he likes to use. Now, all scholars don't use chiasmus, and, you know, all scholars don't use all tools. Every scholar uses specialized tools that they particularly find interesting. But here you can find in this collection all of this kind of material that I hope will become useful to people. And we invite further contributions. How do you get something into this collection? Well, just send it to me, and you know what? It's going to end up in a stack and eventually in the collection. We'll let you know more about that. And the basic statement of the nature of the collection welcomes those additions. Out of this came a chiasmus bibliography, and just to let you know that more work has been done on that since Dan McKinley and I published that bibliography 13 years ago. The bibliography now looks something like this. It's being prepared to go also on a website. All the blue underlinings will be live links so that everything in the bibliography, which is 197 pages long like this, can be then accessed with a click, maybe also a fee on the other end. But it will be a dynamic bibliography, and it's growing all the time. I'll show you a few recent publications later. Well, my dream is that all of this might be converted someday into what I would call the Chiasmus Archive Academic Center, the CAAC, right? It's chiastic, and intentionally so. Topic two. Obviously, in order to really say anything responsible about chiasmus these days from a scholarly perspective, a vast amount of research and reading needs to be undertaken. People ask me, well, what might the basic reading list be? Ask other people, you'll get a different list. But for purposes of you here in this room today, here's where I would send you. Here are my top seven. I mean, number one is Niels Lund's book, which I've already mentioned, and the 1981 Chiasmus in Antiquity. But number three is this one. It's an essay that I published in 1995, also free, available on the Maxwell Institute. It's called Criteria for Identifying and Evaluating the Presence of Chiasmus. It has been cited often enough in scholarly literature as a basic approach. In it, I propose 15 criteria for judging
whether a passage should be called chiastic or not. And it's not enough just to say it's chiastic. We now also have to say, is it strongly chiastic or not? So I propose a way in which people can calculate and compute what I call the degree of chiasticity of a passage. All chiasms are not created equally. Some are good, some are long, some are short, some are filled with miscellaneous repetitions, but some are really good. I view myself kind of like a judge at the Olympic gymnastics or diving competition and score everything on a 10-to-1 basis. Some get an 8.3, some get a 9.9, some get a 2.3. Well, the strength of a chiasm is important in knowing how much weight you can lean on that chiasm to support conclusions of all kinds. So what are the factors that you might look at as you think, is this a passage worth talking about in terms of chiasmus? Well, the first thing you have to worry about, of course, is objectivity. I mean, is it precise? Is the order actually really there? And is it objective? Is it clearly evident? Is it objectively observable? Does it depend on distant parallels or clever linkages? If so, well, it may still be chiastic, but maybe not quite so strongly so. By the way, in Alma 36, there are 26 key words or phrases that are virtually identical in the first half and in the second half. It's a strongly objective text. The purpose is the second thing. Is there a reason why an author might be doing this, or is it just arbitrary? If there is an identifiable literary reason why the author might have employed chiasmus, I think that strengthens the plausibility of the text being used for hermeneutic or interpretive purposes. Is it full of meaningful contrast? Does it aid in memorization? Is it the kind of text that one would be giving at a formal setting, such as King Benjamin's speech? Well, Alma 36 is a formal setting where he's giving his final blessing to his oldest son. The informal accounts of Alma's conversion, such as in Mosiah 27, use other forms of parallelism, like antithetical parallelism. So in a more formal setting, you're going to get more formal types of presentation. And in Alma 36, when you think of purpose, you're all familiar with the turning point there. How Alma wants to tell the story of his conversion. It was the turning point of his life. It's hard to find a better literary tool for conveying the thrust of that monumental shift in his life than the kind of splendid chiasm that he has laid out for us, turning everything in his life and world around. Well, number three, boundaries. Do you have clear beginning and ending points? If something just kind of randomly starts up in the middle of who knows where, well, you know, that's not a strong beginning and maybe not a strong ending. But if you have a clear markation of beginning and ending, is there a unit, and does the chiasmus operate on the entire unit? That's important to ask. Many of the examples of chiasmus in random other places, or even in the Doctrine and Covenants, fail this test. Because, yeah, you can find repetition, but if you don't have a beginning and an end and some organized operation on some unit, well, it's just a weaker presentation. So boundaries, I think, are an important point. Natural barriers are significant. Number four, competition with other forms. If this is the only form that's operating in a text, rather than other sorts of things going on, then it's more likely to be that the author is intending to put that effect into place. Hickory dickory dock, mouse ran up the clock, down he run. The clock struck one, down he run, hickory dickory dock. Well, is that a chiasm? Well, maybe, but it's mostly a limerick. And so you've got a competition there with another type of form that at least weakens that example. Length. So in some ways, the longer, the stronger.
But in other ways, the longer, the more drawn out, the weaker, because long passages offer greater opportunities for finding whatever you're looking for. After all, you can find long chiasms in the telephone book if you're willing to look enough pages until you find names appearing in the opposite order. But if length is combined with the next point, density, then you have a stronger presentation. And number seven, dominance. Is the chiasm focusing on important words? Are these the main points in the passage, or are they trivial, ordinary words? The more dominant, the stronger. Mavericks. Do you have stray uses, repetitions of the same word that occur outside of the system? For example, in Mosiah chapter 5, we have the left hand of God. You don't want to be found on the left hand of God. Now, some people say, we have a lot of repetition in the Book of Mormon, so sure, sooner or later you're going to find chiasms. Well, how many times does left hand of God appear in the Book of Mormon? Twice. Once in Mosiah 5, verse 10, and once in Mosiah 5, verse 12. So, there are no mavericks. There's nothing outside of the system that would compete with the idea that this was being intentionally used. Number nine, reduplication, or just random repetitions, you get the idea. Centrality, the more important you have on the center, the stronger. Balance, if the two halves are roughly equal to each other, that's good. Not necessarily, it doesn't have to always be precisely balanced, but the stronger cases will be. Climax, do you really have a turning point? Is there some purpose? Usually chiasms want to build up to a point and then turn and come back down. That's not the way we like to write books or movies. You like to go building up to a climax and wham, it's all over. But in classical writing and in the ancient world, it was more important to build up to a crisis, and then you have the denouement and the working out of that. And the working out of it is just as problematic and interesting and important as how you got into the problem. So you usually want to have a turning point that is somewhere in the middle. A sense of return and completion. After you've gone on this journey, has there been a reason for it? Do you now understand something better at the end than you did at the beginning? Compatibility with the overall style of the writer. When you look at a writer who is using something like this or other forms of parallelism, that helps to say, this is the kind of thing that he might also have done on other occasions. And finally, just aesthetics. If an author is really fluent with the use of a form, and a really good artist is one who can use a form so masterfully that the form itself does not draw attention to itself and can even go for centuries being unnoticed because it's just such a good text. It just feels good the way it plays out. Well, the whole idea of criteria is an area that scholars spend a lot of time worrying and working on. Niels Lund started in 1942 giving us his seven laws of chiastic structure. Other people, like Joanna Dewey in 1973, gives us a list. David Clark writes an article on criteria for identifying in 1975. Craig Blomberg in 1989, and yes, this is Steve Robinson's interlocutor in the How Wide the Divide book, sets forth nine rules for chiasmus in his study of 2 Corinthians and others. John Boda gives 13 very helpful cautions for identifying potential weaknesses or errors in rhetorical analysis of chiastic passages, and so on. And most of these problems, if you have a sense of these rules and apply them carefully, you can then analyze particular passages and avoid broad sweeping statements of any kind about the strength or value of chiasmus. It's much more profitable to take and look at a particular passage and let's just deal with that, rather than trying to make general statements that usually are oversimplifications. My fourth recommendation is found in Noel Reynolds' book, Book of Mormon Authorship Revisited,
where you'll find there an article entitled, What Does Chiasmus in the Book of Mormon Prove? I'm not going to go through this in any detail, but let's see, I need to go this way. You can read it. Too many people looking at chiasmus only wonder whether it proves that the Book of Mormon is true. You know, it's an important aid to us in taking the book seriously. And yes, it shows that the book is consistent with some ancient style that Joseph Smith probably had no idea of. But does it prove the Book of Mormon true? Only by circumstantial sorts of arguments, yes. But it's very valuable and maybe one of the strongest kinds of arguments that we have here. But beyond that, I'm much more interested in other things that it proves. It proves that the book is not chaotic or devoid of form. It's orderly. This is something that even Mark Twain didn't pick up. He thought, you take all the "and it came to passes" out and you've got a small pamphlet. It is, let's see, orderly, not chaotic. It is skillfully or carefully, at least it appears to be carefully written, and one may assume that planning went into that. I don't know why I'm getting two here. Certainly more profound than some have assumed. You take Alma chapter 41, where Alma uses chiasmus very creatively to describe what he means by the restoration of justice, that good will be restored for good, evil for evil, this kind of balancing in the jurisprudential concept of Alma, and after all, he was a chief judge, how he used chiasmus to explain this talionic sense of balance in justice. Well, that's a very profound and elegant argument, and something you'd miss if you didn't notice the structure there. It certainly enhances our appreciation of the book's beauty. And yes, beauty may be in the eye of the beholder, that's okay. That's where it always has to ultimately reside. It does at least prove that the Book of Mormon is consistent with the claim that the book itself makes, that it was translated from a Hebrew text. And let me give you one example here, one that doesn't get discussed very often, but one of my favorite chiasms is in Helaman chapter 6, verses 7 to 13. That's the entire unit of the annal for the 64th year of the reign of Judges. And here you see the central turning point of that scribal record. The land south was called Lehi. The land north was called Mulek or Royal Molech, which was after the son of Zedekiah. For the Lord did bring Mulek into the land north and Lehi into the land south. Now, there's a lot simpler way to say that. You say God brought Lehi to one and Mulek to the other. But it's done to show the balance here, because the purpose of reporting the 64th year of the reign of Judges was that there had finally begun to be correspondence and communication and trade between the land north and the land south. For the first time, people are going back and forth between these two lands, and the record for that year wants to show the reciprocity and the balance of those two lands. And at the middle, you have Mulek being the son of Zedekiah. At the end of that word, Zedekiah, the I-A-H suffix, is the theophoric name of Jehovah, or Lord. For the Lord, so you have double Lord right there in the middle of that turning point. This chiasm, therefore, actually works better when you translate it back into Hebrew, which is, I think, an interesting point. My next reading, number 5, would be out of the Farms Review, an article entitled, How Much Was Known About Chiasmus in 1829, when the Book of Mormon was translated. Here I show in great detail that chiasmus, as I've always said, was not completely unknown in 1829, but whether Joseph had a chance of knowing about it is another thing. Previously, I had no evidence that chiasmus or any writing about chiasmus had made its way across the Atlantic Ocean
until later. There are now a few things that say that it probably did in a couple isolated cases. So we can't say there is no chance that he knew nothing at all. But like we learned yesterday dealing with DNA, you can't prove a negative, and we shouldn't be overstating anything anyway. But how much of this would Joseph Smith have found? Could he have found the one copy of one of these books that is on the only register listed before 1829 at the Boston Athenaeum Library? I don't think so. Maybe somebody had read it there and was talking about it in some conversation that Joseph Smith had, but would he then have known enough to actually sit down and write while dictating without any notes all of what we find here? I think it's at least highly unlikely. Much more work needs to be done on this. I continue to look for library references and so on. John Jebb's book in 1820 is, of course, a real landmark in the awareness of chiasmus, published in London. As far as I know, the first time we have a book listed, a holding listed of that in the United States was in 1833, but maybe there were some earlier. It was referred to twice in publications, but neither of those references take any note of the major interest of that book, which is what he calls epanodos, or his word for chiasmus. It was more, one of them, published in a magazine in Virginia, was more interested about some passing comment that he made about the book of Jonah and whether forces of nature can cause things to rise to the surface of waters or sink into their depths at their pleasure. It has nothing to do, of course, with chiasmus. So even if Joseph, who wasn't, as his mother says, very bookish, could have found these things, that doesn't tell us very much. But the whole story is, at least as I knew it a few years ago, I need to update it a little bit, is found here. It is true that Joseph Smith had in his possession a copy of T.H. Horne's critical Introduction to the Study of the Scriptures, which has in its 2,000 pages a page and a half summarizing John Jebb's work. There was an 1825 edition of that that contained that material, and that's the copy that Joseph Smith owned. But right inside the book, it tells us when Joseph acquired it, where he was, and who he got it from. And he acquired it in Ohio in 1833, too long after to have done him any good, and so on. Well, the story is more complicated, but again, just bear the need for caution there as well. Well, you know, I mentioned that Joseph is doing this while he is writing and dictating. People wonder about his head in the hat, and this seems to be a bit embarrassing, but I think he's doing that so he can block out the extraneous light, so he can concentrate on what he's seeing spiritually. He's not seeing anything with a normal focal length, which is only going to be an inch and a half from his eyeball to the top of his hat. Your eye can't focus on anything that close. But, you know, it's not so much an embarrassment if we think what this really tells us is that he is indeed, as Emma said, not using any notes as he's dictating this material. And think of the task. This isn't really a chiasm, but it is a type of reversal or a mirror image. Take the beginning of the Book of Ether, where Joseph goes through that Jaredite king list. He gives 30 names from starting with Ether and going back to Jared. And then what does the rest of the book do? It starts with Jared and goes through, tells a lot of other things along the way, but interspersed is a reference to every one of those 30 names in exactly the opposite order. Somebody knows that king list and is using it as the background of the Book of Ether. That's pretty remarkable. And I think it's the same with a lot of these chiasms where, you know, are you going to remember exactly the order and how this worked? Not too likely. Well, I should have had that up for you, sorry. Various books and the things I've been discussing. Well, also next, we've got the final two things I would really encourage everyone to read are in BYU Studies. And these also are available free.

But at least mathematically, objectively, they give you some criteria to work with there. And then the second article is, when can we admit into evidence the extent of the probability? How high a likelihood do you have to have before you can even begin saying this is meaningful evidence? People use this kind of analysis in court and other places, and in any event, they find that only the very best examples, and really only the ones found in the Book of Mormon and the Old Testament, measure up to the highest or the required level of admissibility. You can disagree with their arguments, but there they are and spelled out very, very rigorously. So those would be my seven things. I know my time is really flying by here. I knew that would happen. But I'm at my third main point, which is just to say a bit about some personal reflections. And a lot of this will come out of the Chiasmus Archive. But reflection number one is that there's always a diversity of views on this subject. As you get into academic debates, well, people argue about, is this a chiasm? Is it worth talking about? How does it help us? That's okay. But the tool pops up and is valuable and is used extensively, as that bibliography shows. And it happens to be used most extensively in the study of the Bible. If it were a powerful tool in other bodies of literature, one would expect it to be used there. Maybe people just haven't been looking for it in Hemingway and other places. I doubt you'll find much of it in Mark Twain, but who knows? But at least that's where people have found it and used it. There are also, in this collection, lots of personal statements from people who write letters to me about how they felt, how they reacted when they first learned about Chiasmus. And they use superlatives like amazing, confirmation of my testimony, exciting, wanted to know more, helped me understand what I previously thought of as just a bunch of repetition. Now it appeared with literary elegance. One person just said, whoa, this is a miracle equal to the parting of the Red Sea. Others, fascinating to see that the Bible and Book of Mormon go hand in hand, thinking maybe of Ezekiel 37. Clark Fetzer said, as a literature major in college, the discovery of Chiasmus was especially significant to me. Eric Vogel wrote, intriguing, another confirmation of the veracity of the Book of Mormon. A confirmation is different than a proof. You already know it's true, but you have a confirmation of that. This evidence supports what I already know to be true. Diane Johnson, increased my understanding of the Scriptures as beautiful literature, especially in the Old Testament prophets. Dan Perry said, very cool. Well, look, many people can play with chiasmus. How many of you have kids or grandchildren who play AYSO soccer? What's the motto? Everyone plays. Well, that's the way it is with chiasmus. Everybody can play with this. It's such an easy idea to grasp, at least basically. But if you want to play in the big leagues, you've got to play by the rules, like we heard yesterday. And, you know, not everyone has to play at exactly the same level. But if you want to play at a professional level or in the Olympics, you've got to be real careful and skillful with what you do. I have found it to be a wonderful area of my own life. It combines for me discipline and creativity, objectivity and subjectivity, statistics and aesthetics, working with general criteria and particular passages, seeing reflections of both personal nature and spiritual experiences, using rigorous methodology and serendipitous exploration, searching for regularity and yet being blown away by surprises that were unexpected. For all of this, I love this area of academic and spiritual work for its fullness and richness. Let's not sell it short in any way by overstating, misstating, or understating what it can mean. Remember that in some senses,

0: Making a bad argument is worse than making no argument at all. And of course, at the same time, making no argument at all is just as bad as making no argument at all. Well, let me just conclude with my testimony, which comes from hundreds of different avenues of spiritual and intellectual interaction with the Book of Mormon, now for over 50 years. I know this book to be true. I also know it to be good. I also know it to be beautiful. I also know it to be what this world needs now. As B.H. Roberts once said, the Holy Ghost will always be the first and primary way in which we will know the truth of the Book of Mormon. But he went on to say, secondary causes, as in science, are also important. The truth, in order to be known, must be stated. And the clearer it is stated, the more will the Holy Spirit have the power to confirm its truth to those who are listening. I pray that we will be able to state, to be articulators of the truth on an informed, careful, rigorous basis, that the truth may come out in all hearts and in all minds, that people will be excited about what is good and true in this world. And I ask that in the name of Jesus Christ. Amen. Okay, is chiasm strictly a literary tool, or is it a product of oral thought? Excellent question. It, of course, is used in cultures where memorization is important. If you know the chiastic structure of a passage, it's really easy to memorize. I required my honor students in the Book of Mormon, when I taught a couple years ago, to memorize all of King Benjamin's speech. Once they knew the chiastic structure, believe it or not, they could stand up and in 30 minutes recite the whole speech. So it is a product of orality. It has a function there. But once it gets written down, these oral elements survive, and they become a part of what is expected, partly because these texts were then also performed or read. People believe, for example, that the Gospel of Mark is not really intended to be read, and it is performable if you haven't ever seen it performed on stage. Does chiasm show up in Islamic writings? I have to ask Dan Peterson that question, but I'm not aware of anyone who has studied chiasm but I'm confident it must be. It's a part of the whole Arabic Semitic background. And the chiasmus in antiquity shows chiasmus in Aramaic as well as Hebrew texts, and so Dan says yes, it's there. It would be interesting to see how those spell out. I don't know if they're as long as what we have here in the Book of Mormon, or are they just the more classical, what I call simple chiasms?
1: Lengthy poems
0: done that way?
1: Yeah.
0: Very good.
2: They're kind of related. So.
0: Does it show up in any contemporary writings at the time of Joseph Smith? Well, people have made their claims that it's in the Spalding manuscript, but I'm dubious of that. And again, it's a question of quality. When you say, does chiasmus, well, at what degree does chiasmus show up? Is it there at a 3.1 level and therefore really not significant? Or do we really have strong examples? Personally, I have not been persuaded that there are many that are really even close to being strong there. And okay, could he have learned it from the Bible? Could Joseph have just said, well, he'd read the Bible all the time? Well, it assumes a lot. First of all, many of the chiasms in the Bible aren't nearly as clear in English as they are in Hebrew or Greek. Most biblical scholars have not seen or used this, even though they have spent their whole life reading. Joseph is also very young at this time. I don't want to say Joseph wasn't brilliant. I think he was. But you also have to wonder, if Joseph was doing this intentionally, don't you think when they had the School of the Prophets, He would have said to Josias Aetius, let's read this chiastic passage. You know anything about chiasm? Teach us a little. You know, people who do this kind of thing usually do it and want to make some use of it. Boy, I mean, one of the questions I want to ask, and my wife says, I want to die first so I'm there when you have these conversations. I mean, I want to ask Matthew, did Gechter get it right with you? I want to see Benjamin and find out, did you do all of this intentionally? And I want to ask Joseph, too. How much did you know? And I don't know. I hope he says with a chuckle, this is amazing. I had no idea I was doing this. Pretty cool. But, you know, we don't know. To what degree has chiasmus increased acceptance of the Book of Mormon as an authentic Hebrew text among scholars? Well, let's just say that the scholars that I work with are very respectful. David Noel Friedman, in his Introduction to Chiasm and Antiquity, praises, of all the things that we do in chiasmus and antiquity, my courage for introducing the idea of chiasmus in the Book of Mormon in that collection. I've had lots of other scholars who have said, I'm well aware of what you do with the Book of Mormon and with the Bible, and they accept me as a person who is cited, who is used, who is invited to serve on doctoral dissertations, even though I don't even have a PhD. I'm a lawyer, after all. Woe unto us lawyers. But I did do... I have a master's degree in classical languages, and my doctoral my master's thesis was on chiasmus. So, you know, acceptance, I haven't had any of them jump in the baptismal font. But what I wrote an article about this in the Ensign long ago, 1976 or 77, called A Book You Can Respect. And to me, we win one of the most important objectives of our conversations with people if we can just get them to respect the book. I mean, when I was growing up, the Book of Mormon was ridiculed, was laughed at. Thomas O'Day called it one of those books you don't have to read in order to have an opinion of. And we've come a long way since then. People now, I think, realize, for many reasons, chiasmus only one of them, that this is a book, as Nibley said, all it asks is give it a chance. And I think people are doing that. Paul Gutjahr's book, how many of you have seen this, just came out from the University of Princeton, The Book of Mormon, a biography. Princeton University Press, a whole book about the Book of Mormon, you know, along with Terrell Givens, By the Hand of Mormon, another. This is a part of a larger effort, but chiasmus is, I think, I could tell you a lot of stories on that, but another day. Where can you find the translation of the Paul Gechter book into English? It's being proofread. I still need to go over it one more time, and then we'll put it on the web, but I don't know where it's going to go yet. BYU Studies, or help us with the Chiasmus Resources website, and it'll go there. How did chiasmus survive Mormon's editing process? Well, Mormon, as Royal Skousen and I were talking yesterday, Mormon doesn't seem to do a lot of paraphrasing or summarizing. His work is more cut and paste. When he abridges, he takes a certain record. Take that passage in Helaman chapter 6, where you have the 64th year of the reign of Judges, one annal for that year. That, I think, is completely unedited by Mormon. You have that report, and there it is in its wonderful chiastic arrangement. I doubt that Benjamin's speech would have been edited in the least by Mormon. Would you edit Abraham Lincoln's Gettysburg Address? I mean, Mormon respects the material that he's working with much too much, and evidence of this is that when King Benjamin's words in Mosiah chapter 3, verse 8, where he gives the name of Jesus Christ, the Father, the Son of God, the Father in heaven and earth, the Creator of all things, 21 words there are quoted verbatim by, I think, they are quoted by Samuel the Lamanite in Samuel's speech from the walls in the last part of the book of Helaman. And think about that for a minute. Here is Samuel quoting King Benjamin. He's a Lamanite. He's in the same city where King Benjamin had given that speech, where those words had been revealed to those people as the center part of the third section of King Benjamin's speech. And those words are identical. Well, how does that happen? People respect the text. And for that reason, these chiasms, maybe there are many of them that got lost, but plenty of them survived. And by the way, there's also something about chiasmus, and that is that of all the kinds of rhetorical or literary or poetical styles that people use, chiasmus may be the best one for surviving translation. Rhyme schemes, forget it. You can't translate those from one language to another. But when you're dealing with a very rigorous structure, you can usually get pretty close. And for that reason, those who are working as translators for the church, working on translating the Book of Mormon into now, what is it, 100 languages, have all been trained to be very attentive to and watch out for these kinds of things so that the translations in the target language reflect the word orders that we have as best they can in the original. Okay.
2: Thank you very much.
0: All right.
3: Mike Ash has been active in LDS apologetics since about 1990 and currently owns and operates MormonFortress.com, a repository of apologetic articles refuting anti-Mormon accusations. He has authored dozens of apologetic articles and is published in the Farms Review and Dialogue, a Journal of Mormon Thought. Kevin Barney received his BA in Classics, Latin and Greek Language and Literature, from BYU in 1982, where he also studied Hebrew and Coptic. He has published numerous articles, including in the Journal of Book of Mormon Studies, Dialogue, The Ensign, Farms Review, and BYU Studies. Kevin also serves on the board of directors of FAIR. Mike and Kevin.
4: Of the uniquely LDS scriptures, it seems that the Book of Abraham is one of the more difficult ones for lay members to get a scholarly hold of. And so today we're going to be dealing with the issues involving the Book of Abraham, what's it all about. Why is it so tough? What makes it difficult for lay members to grasp or get their hands on the scholarly material? Well, there's several reasons. One, we have a challenging set of facts, and sometimes those facts contradict traditions or preconceived thoughts. We have a complex web of issues, and we do have an extensive bibliography of writings about the Book of Abraham, articles, papers, and books. Unfortunately, a lot of this is polemically charged. Much of the material that's available in the Book of Abraham is either written by anti-Mormons trying to prove that it's fiction, or defenders trying to, you know, prove that it's not. And there seems to be at least very little that just kind of lays out the facts for people to do their own research on. The stuff that is available is often difficult to find or out of print, and much of it is highly technical. Now, the Book of Abraham is something that, of course, involves Egyptology, and Egyptology is fun and exciting, and so the study of the Book of Abraham should be fun and exciting as well. And we're hoping that we can make this fun and exciting for everybody to learn a little bit about what's going on. Now, a couple of things to keep in mind is that because there are challenging issues, and it's going to maybe conflict with some of the traditions that we've been taught, this is not for the faint in heart. And it's not for those that have fundamentalist leanings about Scripture. It is, however, for the open-minded and those who have scholarly humility. Now, we're not going to try to advance the ball today. Rather, we're going to try to kind of lay out what the issues are. We're going to survey the field and perhaps point to some existing literature so that you can get in the game if you like.

0: When I was in law school, I'm a lawyer, and you're faced with a huge, complex area of law, and especially when you're a young law student, and somehow you have to wrap your mind around it. And so quickly what you learn to do is you learn to outline. And there, you can even go to a bookstore and buy commercially prepared outlines of contracts or torts or whatever. And so what we want to start with is an issues matrix, which is just we don't have a lot of time to do a detailed outline, but a fairly simple outline of the categories of issues that come up in Book of Abraham polemics. And so this way, you'll be able to see the big picture a little bit, and you'll also kind of have an organized set of pigeonholes. So as you learn new information, you'll have a slot to put that in. And so if you have that kind of framework in your mind, you'll be able to grasp things much better. So everything we talk about is going to fit into one of these categories. And the way I see it, there are four large categories, and I'm going to break each of those down into two or three subcategories. The first large category I want to talk about, or just identify, we're not going to talk about these in detail, is historical issues. And here there are three subcategories. First of all, there's the history of the Joseph Smith Collection of Egyptian Antiquities, and in particular, the papyri. And we're going to talk about that a little bit later in this presentation. There's the history of the translation of the English Book of Abraham, and the intellectual history. And by that, we mean the give and take and the debates and the yin and yang of this whole area. The second large category of issues is the Joseph Smith papyri. And I divide this up into three subcategories. The first is the three facsimiles, which are the papyri that were published together with the Book of Abraham, initially in 1842 in the Times and Seasons, as we'll describe in more detail later. Now, there are three of these facsimiles. Facsimiles one, we often refer to as a lion couch scene, because this bier or altar or whatever it is the figure's lying on is, as you can see, in the shape of a lion. Facsimile two in the literature is referred to as a hypocephalus. And if you're going to get involved in Book of Abraham studies, you need to become familiar with that word. It was coined by Champollion based on a Greek expression, hupo ton kephalon, which means under the head. This was a circular disc that was placed under the head of the mummy to provide heat to the deceased in the afterlife. In fact, facsimile three is often referred to as a throne scene, and I'm using neutral terms for these that everyone can agree on, because everyone agrees that figure is sitting on a throne. When we talk about the facsimiles, there are typically two types of issues that come up. The first is, to what extent were the restorations of the facsimiles for publication correct? And then the second, which didn't make it onto the slide, is to what extent were the explanations of numbered figures in the facsimiles that are printed with them, to what extent are those correct? And these issues raise all sorts of issues about who gets to sit as judge and jury on that question, who gets to decide, what standards we're going to apply, and so forth. Now, under the Joseph Smith papyri, the second category are what I call the extant papyri. And extant is kind of a scholar's term for that which is known to be physically existing in the world today. And there are 11 papyrus fragments from Joseph Smith's collection that we do have, and they exist. You can take a short drive to the north, to the LDS archives, and that's where they are. And again, I'm going to kind of divide this up into three categories. First is Joseph Smith Papyrus 1. And you may recognize this is the source from which facsimile 1 was derived. You can see the lion couch head again. Second are Joseph Smith Papyri's number 10 and 11. And this is often referred to as the Sensen text. And Sensen is, again, one of those words you have to get used to in Book of Abraham studies. It's the Egyptian word for breathing. And this is what's called a Book of Breathings. And a Book of Breathings is kind of a late and summary, it has an analogous purpose to the Book of the Dead. It's instructions to help people negotiate the afterlife. Oh, I've never done a PowerPoint presentation before, so if I don't know what I'm doing, you'll know why. Now, Joseph Smith Papyrus 1 matches up with number 11, and then number 10, and then there are columns missing, and then the original facsimile 3 would have been on that same scroll. So that's how those texts would have lined up originally. The third subcategory under the Joseph Smith papyri are under the extant fragments of papyrus, are fragments from two different copies of the Egyptian Book of the Dead. And here they are. So these are the remaining fragments from the Joseph Smith collection of Egyptian papyri. The third subcategory are the non-extant papyri. So in other words, we have 11 pieces that physically exist, but those 11 are a minority of the original collection. What Joseph originally had was more, substantially more, than those pieces. So what can we decide or learn or infer about the non-extant pieces from those which are extant and the published facsimiles and a couple of historical allusions? The third large category of issues is the Kirtland Egyptian papers. This is a collection of documents which is extant. Again, it's in the LDS Church archives. Dates to the Kirtland period of church history. And these documents are there without context. So they're without explanation as to what they are. They have something to do with the Book of Abraham. But we have to infer from the documents themselves, what they are, who created them, when, and for what purpose. And these are very controversial questions. We typically divide these documents into two types or categories. First are Egyptian alphabet and grammar manuscripts, which are manuscripts which purport to, or are attempts to decipher Egyptian language. And then secondly, there are Book of Abraham manuscripts. There are three or four of these, and they have text from the first two chapters of the Book of Abraham written out in flowing longhand. And then in the left-hand margin, there are symbols, Egyptian symbols, which derive from Joseph Smith Papyrus number 11. The fourth and final category I'm going to mention is the English text of the Book of Abraham. And this tends to get short shrift in the discussion. Polemicists don't want to talk about the actual Book of Abraham. They want to talk about all the Egyptian stuff. So this is actually an important area that needs more attention rather than less. And there are typically two ways to go at it. One is to look and see whether there are indirect indicia of antiquity in the English text. And then conversely, are there historical anachronisms? Or purported historical anachronisms? And if so, how do we deal with those? And that is our Book of Abraham issues matrix. And now we're going to turn to the history of the papyri.
1: Okay, so we know we have these Egyptian documents that were in the possession of Joseph Smith. How did he come by these? Our story starts in Egypt. in the city of Thebes, which is modern-day Luxor. In 1798, Napoleon invaded Egypt. And accompanying Napoleon were several scholars and scientists that began exploring the antiquities of Egypt. And these scholars and scientists were more like grave diggers or grave robbers, I guess, as that we'd view today, almost like an Indiana Jones type. And they began looking for all these ancient artifacts that they could find. Napoleon had hired had brought in several people, one of which was Bernardino Giovetti, and he was the former consul general of France in Egypt, and he had many people in his employ that would search for these Egyptian artifacts. One of the many men that was hired by Giovetti was Giuseppe Pietro, that's Giovetti there, skip forward, there we go, Giuseppe Pietro Antonio Lobolo, long name. And he was an Italian who was once enrolled in Napoleon's service. Now, it's possible that Lobolo's family knew Giovetti's family since they grew up in Italy, in the same city. Lobolo spent the years of 1817 through 1822 in Egypt excavating artifacts. He may have been in charge of anywhere from 200 to 400 different diggers and may have discovered several hundreds of mummies while working for Giovetti. Much of Lobolo's digging would have taken place in the Valley of the Kings or the Valley of the Nobles, and this is where King Tut was found, so that there were a lot of mummies in this area. And sure enough, Lobolo found several mummies in tombs. Now, an interesting side note is the word mummy comes from the Arabic word mumia. There's a black tarry substance found in the Middle East called that they would call mumia, and when the Arabs invaded Egypt, they found these mummies covered in black, which they thought was covered in mummy incorrectly, but nevertheless the term stuck, and that's where we get the word mummy from. Now, Ross T. Christensen, LDS scholar, he speculated that Lobolo may have found the mummies in tomb 33, and that's one possibility. We know that H. Donald Peterson speculated that the mummies came from pit tomb 32. At pit tomb 32, there's a graffito with Lobolo's name inscribed there. So we know that Lobolo was actually there. We don't know for sure if the mummies came from there or from pit 33, but we know Lobolo was there, and where exactly the mummies were found is somewhat speculative. So how did the mummies get from Egypt to Joseph Smith? By 1822, Lobolo had returned to Europe. And on February 18, 1830, he passed away at the age of 49. The 11 mummies that he had were not initially cataloged in the inventory of his estate. It was later discovered that Lobolo had given the mummies to an Albano Oblassa to make arrangements to sell them. Oblassa shipped them to New York in about March 1833, where they were purchased and picked up by one Michael Chandler, probably as an agent for interest in Philadelphia. Now, the history of the church has an account where Chandler claims that he was Lobolo's nephew and that Lobolo had willed him the artifacts, and it seems that that's not true. That's perhaps a story that he made up about it. Now, Michael Chandler exhibited the mummy antiquities, which of course contained the papyri, with it in the Masonic Hall in Philadelphia from April through July 1833, and we can trace these activities and know how he was displaying these from newspaper advertisements. Over time, he began to sell the mummies, first five, then two more, and soon he was down to four. Chandler had heard through his travels of showing these mummies that Joseph had the ability to translate ancient documents, and when he was in Ohio, he came to see Joseph, and this is the end of June 1835. Chandler stayed for about a week. And Joseph was interested in the papyri, but he wasn't interested in the mummies. Chandler said, "I'm not going to break up the set. You got to buy them all together." Finally, a group of Latter-day Saints purchased the collection of mummies for about $2,400, and this was between July 5th and 9th in 1835. And Joseph announced at this time that the papyri contained the writings of Abraham and Joseph that was sold in Egypt.
0: And just so you know how we've kind of broken this up, Mike is kind of dealing more with the historical side, and I'm dealing more with the bibliographical side. We're giving little little historical vignettes and little bibliographical vignettes seem like the most efficient way to introduce you to this area as a whole. So what are some of the main books you can look at if you're interested in this history and fleshing this out that Mike just gave you in a nutshell? When the papyri fragments were recovered by the church in 1967, there was a flurry of interest and activity, and a lot of this history was written then. First, there's James Clark, The Story of the Pearl of Great Price. As you can see, this book was published before the papyri were formally recovered. And so if you read material from this early period of Book of Abraham studies, you'll often see like Nibley and stuff citing to Clark. So this is an important book in the intellectual history. However, subsequent events have really made it obsolete. So it's not so important for us to read today, unless you're concerned about the intellectual history of the time. Another book, this one does come out after the year after the papyri fragments were recovered from the dust of decades. Frankly, this is not that important a volume. Just to be blunt about it. The third volume I want to mention is Jay Todd, a longtime managing editor of the Ensign, had a fascination with this topic, and he wrote a book called The Saga of the Book of Abraham, published by Deseret Book in 1969. And out of all these, this is probably my favorite. And so I recommend it. However, you should be aware of two problems. Number one, it's long out of print. So if you want to get a copy, you've got to go into the Mormon, secondary book market. And as always in that market, you have to pay a premium. I bought my copy a few years ago for like $45. And over time, that price is going to inch up. The second problem is it is dated. There have been significant developments since this book came out. And so you must update Todd with Donald Peterson. This book was published posthumously, shortly after his death. But Peterson really advanced the ball in terms of our understanding of Lebelo and how the papyri came into Joseph's hands. So you simply must read Peterson. And so you can update Todd with the book. There are also a couple of articles. Most of the guts of what Peterson came up with is in this article from BYU Studies.
2: Go back.
0: I'm sorry.
2: The only book you want us to read, you'll be a flash on the screen and ignore the ones that are up there all that time.
0: Well,
2: the next.
0: Oh, this one.
2: Yeah,
0: that one. When the conference is over, we plan on putting this PowerPoint up on the website. So don't feel like you have to, there's going to be a lot of bibliography. Don't feel like you have to jot it all down now. You'll be able to get it at your leisure off the website. So yeah, this is The Story of the Book of Abraham, Mummies, Manuscripts, and Mormonism. Little M alliteration there. And then we have Peterson's BYU Studies article. And then there's also a paper by John Gee at Farms. And Gee eventually will write a full-length history that will supersede a lot of this material. But in the meantime, you have to kind of get it in bits and pieces. Okay.
1: Joseph recognized that there was some important things connected with these documents. Obviously, he was ready to start translating. And we find that in July 1835, he already began translating these documents. And month later, took a break from translating to visit the saints in Michigan. And in October of 1835, he resumed the study of the papyri. And we get this from his accounts in journals and history of the church, other fragments of history that we have. And it's at this point that he received revelation concerning facsimile too. And then in November, study of the papyri continued. And it was in the Kirtland period that also he created that with the Kirtland Egyptian papers, which were Kevin mentioned earlier and will be brought up again, was done. And let's see here. There we go. The current text was finished that we have now by the end of July. Now, what we have for the Book of Abraham is probably only about 1/4 of what was produced. We know that it took a lot longer, according to journalists, to read through the Book of Abraham that they had than what we have today. So we know that they had much more that was translated than what we have. And beyond that, the stuff that we don't have in the Book of Abraham is lost. We don't know what happened to the rest of the translations that they had. It just doesn't exist anymore, or we don't have it anyhow. A history of the publication. It was first published in 3 issues in the Times and Seasons in Nauvoo, beginning in March 1842. And then it was reprinted in the Millennium Star in England in 1842. And then in 1851, it was republished by Franklin Richards in his British tract, The Pearl of Great Price, which is where we get the title, of course, for our portion that we have in the scriptures now. And then Orson Pratt edited an American edition in 1878, and that was canonized in 1880. So it took a number of years to go from the translation to canonization.
0: Now, we've mentioned the Kirtland Egyptian papers. I'm going to give you a little bibliography on that. You should understand the Kirtland Egyptian papers have been understudied so far, and this is probably the area where there's going to have to be a lot more study in the future. So if you want to get involved in Book of Abraham studies, this is an area that needs work. The kind of classic article on this subject is by Hugh Nibley. Long article, it's like 50 pages long, in BYU Studies. It's called The Meaning of the Kirtland Egyptian Papers. And so if you're interested in this topic, I think you've got to start there. So I'll leave that up for a second so that people can jot that one down. Now, this article by John Gee is not focused on the Kirtland Egyptian papers, but it has a significant section devoted to it. And there's some updating of Nibley that I think is important. So I do think you need this chapter in one of the 2 volumes of the Richard L. Anderson Festschrift, Brother Anderson being one of our speakers at this conference. Now, those are articles about the Kirtland Egyptian papers. What if you want to actually look at the things? Well, that's kind of a problem. There really isn't a good edition of them available. One way you can look at them is to get a set from the Tanners, from their bookstore. A somewhat better way is you can order a set from Michael Marquardt, who has the same microfilm edition as the Tanners, but on facing pages he has transcriptions, and it makes it a little bit easier to follow. This, however, is not a good edition. The pictures come from microfilm, and so they're black and white, they're scratchy, they're hard to see. And so this, if you want to look at them and get a sense for them, go ahead and buy this. But it's not something that a scholar can really use very well. Scholars, of course, want to have access to the originals, or failing that, decent color photographs. And there are color photographs that scholars at farms have and other people have. Brent Metcalf, who was unable to be here today, he's usually attends our conferences, he's preparing a critical edition of the Kirtland Egyptian, the Kirtland Egyptian papers that will have a color plate on the left-hand side and greatly improved transcription on the right-hand side with textual notes. I'm hoping he will do this as a neutral tool that anyone can use, and that should be out in a year or two. So, you know, if you want to wait for that, that'll probably be a better edition than what we have now. I still do Spalding, right? Okay. Well, I'm going to do a little history. In the intellectual history of the debates on the Book of Abraham, in the 20th century, the first significant event is the Spalding pamphlet. In 1912, Franklin Spalding, who was the Episcopal Bishop of Utah, and by the way, not to be confused with Solomon Spalding, whose name gave rise to the dominant theory of Book of Mormon origins among anti-Mormons in the 19th century. But anyway, Franklin Spalding published a little pamphlet called Joseph Smith Jr. as a Translator. And this pamphlet was actually an attack on the Book of Mormon, not specifically the Book of Abraham. However, he tried to kind of bootstrap his argument by attacking the Book of Abraham. And the centerpiece of this pamphlet is he sent letters to eight Egyptologists, or they weren't all Egyptologists, I would say Orientalists, giving them the facsimiles and Joseph's explanations. And he published letters back from them, all saying, oh, this is all wrong. And of course, five of the people he sent these letters to were his fellow Episcopalians. And in fact, looking back on it in hindsight, Spalding made a number of mistakes. I mean, he really had a good opportunity, and this was the right time to do this, and it was a good idea. But he could have executed better in certain respects. And one thing I want to mention is he never would release the correspondence he used to solicit these letters from these scholars. And it's obvious from the letters he got back, he had poisoned the well. You know, and we don't know what he said, but he must have said, you know, this is from Joseph Smith, and he's a quack, and you know, can you give me a letter, you know, to buttress that. So if he had just done a blind solicitation, he probably would have got pretty much the same letters back anyway. That wouldn't have hurt him, but he just didn't trust his position. And he probably should have trusted it, but he didn't. And so this leads us to the bibliography on this episode. So if you want to read this pamphlet, you can get a copy from the Tanners. So I'm advertising for the Tanners today. At the time, there was a massive LDS response to this pamphlet. And at least two dozen articles appeared. Mostly they would appear in the newspaper, but then they would be republished in the improvement era. So if you want to read these, one way to do it is to go to the BYU bookstore and start at 1912 and go to about 1918 and just flip through the issues and you'll find them. They're all over the place. Another way to do it, which might be easier for you that don't have access to an LDS library, Carrie Schertz, who is with us today, has many, and I haven't checked to see if they're all there, but I know he has many of these responses up on his website. For kind of a summary view of this, there's a paper by Samuel Mercer at the time, kind of summarizing this from the critic's perspective. And again, this is available from the Tanners. I think they packaged the Spalding pamphlet with Samuel Mercer's paper. And then for a summary from the point of view of the saints, Hugh Nibley's, you know, two-year serial in the improvement era, beginning in January of 1968, is a review of the whole Spalding incident. And then towards the end of that serial, he starts to get into facsimile one. But most of this is a review of Spalding, and it's a lot of fun, if nothing else. It's a very fun read. So I highly encourage you to read that. Now again, you can find these in the old eras themselves, or there's an edited set of this in the Farms 2000 edition of Abraham in Egypt. Let's see. Okay.
1: What happened to these documents, the papyri, after Joseph Smith had them? Well, he gave them to his mother, Lucy Mack Smith, and she used to show them in her house. People would come by and pay her in order to see the mummies and the papyri, and she would make a little bit of extra money doing this. And of course, Joseph had passed away, and so she kept possession of these. In 1856, she passed these on, or they were passed on, rather, to Emma Smith, who had remarried at this time to Bittman, Louis Bittman, and they took possession of it. Within two weeks, in fact, Emma, Louis, and Joseph III signed a bill of sale transferring them to Abel Combs. Now, it's possible that this may have confirmed a prior transaction in which William Smith may have pawned the antiquities for living expenses. We don't really know the relationship between William's supposed sale to this, so that's a little bit unclear. Combs promptly sold a portion of the collection containing two mummies and some papyri, which very probably included facsimile number 3, to the St. Louis Museum. Now, for a good article on this, you can read Walter Whipple's The St. Louis Museum and the Two Egyptian Mummies. It was in a BYU studies. The St. Louis Museum was sold and moved to Chicago in 1863, and then sold again to Colonel Joseph Woods in January of 1864, who included the collection in the Woods Museum on Randolph Street. The Woods collection burned in the Great Chicago Fire of 1871, and it was long assumed that all the papyri, the entire Joseph Smith collection, burned up in the fire as well. In reality, a portion of the collection, which would later come to the possession of the church, went to Combs' nurse, Charlotte Becker Weaver, Huntsman, after he died. Charlotte's daughter, Alice Combs Weaver, later Huser, brought the fragments to the Metropolitan Museum of Art in New York in 1918 for an evaluation, but the museum did not purchase them at the time. Ludlow Bull, an associate curator of the Metropolitan Museum of Art, reached out to Alice to see about acquiring the papyri in 1946. By that time, Alice had died, but her widowed husband, Edward Huser, now who was 80 years old, sold the pieces to the museum for an undisclosed sum of money, together with the original bill of sale from Emma Smith. Now, because of the bill of sale, the museum knew the connection with these papyri pieces to the Joseph Smith collection. This was Emma Smith, wife of Joseph Smith, and so they knew that what they had there. In the 1960s, the church was made aware of the existence of this collection, and negotiations to bring them back to the church eventually were successful, and the transfer took place in 1967. Now, there's a story of a University of Utah Coptic scholar, well-known Coptic scholar by the name of, I think it's pronounced Aziz Atiya, and supposedly the story goes that he found them in a drawer at the Metropolitan Museum of Art, and most scholars think that there's too many problems with that story, that it's probably not accurate. Now, there's several unsolved mysteries still regarding the missing papyri and the mummies that were not sold to the St. Louis Museum. Two mummies remain unaccounted for. We don't know what happened to them. There is some evidence that Charlotte had facsimile 2 as late as 1918, and Stan Kimball, in a dialogue article entitled The New Light on Old Egyptian, has a good article about this fact. The recovery of the Metropolitan Museum of Art's pieces that they own, Joseph Smith papyri, and its aftermath is really this significant event in the basic history of the papyri, and it's at this point that the intellectual history explodes. Now, who wrote the papyri, and when was it written? Those are questions and some confusion among Latter-day Saints of what was happening. There were 5 papyri on the in the Joseph Smith collection. We have the Scroll of Har, which contained facsimiles 1 and 3, and the Sensen text. So that Scroll of Har is the most commonly analyzed portion of the Joseph Smith collection. Har was an Egyptian priest. He was the son of the great governor of Thebes, and while some fragments of his text survive, much of the scroll was probably destroyed in the Chicago Fire of 1871. Then we have the Scroll of Semenis, which contains several chapters of the Book of the Dead, as well as some unidentified texts. Semenis was the daughter of a wealthy Egyptian, and she was apparently of priestly lineage. While several fragments of her scroll survived, much of it was also lost, presumably in the 1871 fire. We have the Scroll of Nufianub, which contained a vignette, or summary, of one chapter of the Book of the Dead and several other unidentified texts. Nufianub was a wealthy Egyptian of Thebes, and the only place her name is attested is in Joseph Smith Papyrus number 3. Only in this one fragment, only one fragment of this survived, and again, the rest probably destroyed in the fire. Then we have the scroll of Menephis, which contained chapter 45 of the Book of the Dead and other unidentified texts. Menephis was the son of Tanub, who was an Egyptian priest in Thebes. No fragments of the scroll survived, and it's presumed they were also destroyed in the fire. Then we have the Hypocephalus of Shishank, which is the source for facsimile 2. The only thing we know about Shishank is that he was a wealthy member of an Egyptian priestly family. And it's uncertain whether this Hypocephalus was destroyed in the fire. We don't really know what happened there. When were the papyri written? Well, there's two issues. We have the date of the text and the date of the papyri. The date of the text is when the author wrote the text. Such texts are often copied into different languages. For instance, the Gospel of Matthew was written in the first century AD, but the earliest Matthean manuscript that we have is a copy written in the third century AD by a copyist. So that's the text was written earlier than the document. Now, most Latter-day Saints believe that the text was written by Abraham. Then we have the date of the papyri, which is a separate issue. Many Latter-day Saints believe that the papyri date to Abraham's time, but scholars date it usually either to the late or to the Roman period between the first century and first century BC and the first century AD, or to the Ptolemaic period, which is about the first half of the second century BC or the third century BC.
0: Okay, we're starting to run out of time, so I'm going to go through the rest of this fairly quickly. Again, this presentation will be on our website, so don't feel too bad. We have a lot of bibliographical notes at the end here. This second stage in the intellectual history begins with the recovery in 1967 of the Metropolitan Museum fragments. The summer 1968 issue of Dialogue, there's a whole bunch of articles on this topic, and one is an article pointing out that in these manuscripts of the Book of Abraham, the Egyptian symbols in the margin come from the Sensen text, and also kind of pointing out the way the Sensen text was would have been organized, as we described before. Then there were several articles by noted Egyptologists of the time, Richard Parker, John Wilson, and Klaus Bayer, who translate the Sensen text, and it was an Egyptian book of breathings. Didn't appear to have anything to do with the Book of Abraham. I give this cite to Charles Larson as, if you want to read the critical arguments about the Book of Abraham, this is one place where it's kind of all together and one place you can read it. It's available on the internet. There's the site. But if you write to Luke Wilson and tell him you're a Mormon, he'll probably send you one for free. And that way you'll get all the pictures. So Luke Wilson, it's published by the Institute of Religious Research in Michigan, and Luke Wilson is the muckety-muck there. Now, in this early period, after the recovery of the papyri, the Book of Abraham studies from the faithful side is kind of dominated by Hugh Nibley. And he took a sabbatical year and came back to the University of Chicago and studied with Klaus Bayer and John Wilson. We already mentioned his two-year serial in the Improvement Era. A whole raft of articles in BYU Studies, at least a half a dozen. In 1976, he published his own translation of the Book of Breathings in a book called The Message of the Joseph Smith Papyri, an Egyptian Endowment. And we put up here a copy of kind of his methodology of illustrating this. The top line is an actual photograph of a line of text from the papyrus. And then underneath it, he has transcribed the hieratic script into hieroglyphic. And then he took a tracing table and he flipped it so as to read from left to right instead of right to left. And if you look at the symbols, you can see they're the same symbols. They're just going in a different direction. Then immediately under that, he gives a transliteration into Roman characters.

farm staff went to pick it up at his house, there were stacks of paper all over his bedroom and living room. And so they had to treat it like an archaeological dig. And they had to, you know, this is from level C, you know, and so there's probably a big vault somewhere on BYU that has all his manuscripts. So how they'll ever sort through all that, I don't know. But I understand they're making good progress. Now, kind of in the footsteps of Nibley, there's kind of a younger generation, scholars that are interested in the problem but also have Egyptological training. I'm just going to mention, you know, some of the key figures and key publications. Ed Ashmit's article on the restoration of the facsimiles for publication in Sunstone is probably his most important contribution. There's an article by Stephen Thompson that's kind of an update of Spalding, saying what modern Egyptology makes of the facsimiles. A little book by John Gee called A Guide to the Joseph Smith Papyri. Again, later there will be a bigger book, but for right now, this is enough to get you started. Absolutely essential to anyone who's interested in Book of Abraham studies. A well-constructed little book. Michael Rhodes published a translation and commentary on facsimile 2, or remember, we call that the Hypocephalus in BYU studies. And he keeps updating it and puts it on his website. So it's on his website. You can go there and read it, print it off. And this is a model for Book of Abraham studies. So it's a great article. There have also, over the years, since that first generation of Parker, Bayer, and Wilson, there have been other non-LDS Egyptologists who don't really understand the Mormon side of things, but who are interested in these documents as Egyptian documents. And I've listed some of those here. Translations of the Sen-Sen Papyrus. Putting D.J. Nelson off to the side, there have been four. First of all, Klaus Bayer in Dialogue in 1968. Nibley's, which we already mentioned. Now, these two are actually translations of Louvre Papyrus 3284, which is a longer version. For an actual direct translation of the Joseph Smith Book of Breathings, there's one by Robert Rittner, published in Dialogue and republished in the Journal of Near Eastern Studies, and one by Michael Rhodes, the Hor Book of Breathings, published by Farms. I just want to mention this as an example of the give and take in Book of Abraham studies. This is a papyrus, not from the Joseph Smith collection, that has a lion couch scene. So you see the lion couch and an Anubis figure behind it. And do we have it circled? Okay. In the box is the name Abraham in Greek letters, immediately underneath this illustration, showing that someone saw a connection between Abraham and this lion couch scene. So this is a good example of the give and take. John Gee publishes an article about this in Insights, which is the Farms newsletter, and then a little later publishes another developed a version of that article in the Ensign, and that's obviously on LDS.org if you want to read that. Then Ed Ashmont publishes a privately circulated critique of Gee's work and says, you know, he went too far with this and with that. And then John Gee published a rejoinder to Ashmont with one of the all-time great titles in the history of the Farms Review, Abracadabra, Isaac and Jacob. And it's even funnier if you know what Ashmont's argument is. So, but I think this is good. I mean, this is, I'm a lawyer, and lawyers are used to the adversarial system, and there's give and take, and people pound back and forth, and positions get refined that way. And I think if you read all four of these, you're going to be better off than if you just read the first one. So I don't feel badly about that at all. Farms has been a major source of work on the Book of Abraham in recent years. And the flagship series is the Studies in the Book of Abraham. First, and this is going to be an encyclopedic set of volumes, large, handsome volumes. When they're done, there will be 15 or 20 or maybe more. The first one was Traditions About the Early Life of Abraham. And this is that whole thing.

0: about taking the English text of the Book of Abraham seriously. We already mentioned the Rhodes translation, which is a very well done book. It's my favorite of all the translations. This is the volume that's in preparation now. It's not out yet. I actually have a chapter in this volume, so I'll be curious to see that when it comes out. And then there's going to be translations of the other papyri in forthcoming volumes. I think we're kind of out of time, right? Okay. So there's more on the PowerPoint. As I say, this will be up after the conference. So with that, I think we'll close this portion of it and turn it over to questions. Thank you.
1: First one here says, what are some of the speculations of the fate of the lost part of the translation? I don't know if maybe Kevin has any other thoughts, but I think that, I mean, as a speculation, there's lots of possibilities, just destroyed in Joseph Smith's time, shortly thereafter. You would think they would have kept those things safe. Of course, with early Book of Commandments being burned and Book of Mormons being burned and people being driven from their homes. I mean, there's a lot of possibilities how these translations could have been lost, destroyed. I mean, even the original copy of the dictated copy of the Book of Mormon that Oliver Cowdery wrote down was kept in what they thought was a safe place in the cornerstone, and water got in and destroyed it. So I think that that's open to lots of possibilities. Do you have any other thoughts on that?
0: If you're interested in that, you need to read the Stan Kimball article in Dialogue. I mean, he goes about as far as humanly possible, being a detective, trying to trace all this. But you could probably, someone could pick up the trail and try to find it. Mark Hoffman was probably thinking about trying to forge a facsimile too, because there's an argument that facsimile 2 survived. And that would have taken a lot of cuts, but I don't think he could have pulled it off. And maybe that's why he didn't actually try and do it. But he was thinking about it. He had some papyrus on consignment from Ken Rendell. So, do you believe that Oliver's description of papyrus containing rubrics included the papyrus the Book of Abraham came from? This is referring to a letter that Oliver Cowdery wrote in which he described the... there's some question about what he was describing, but whatever he described was written in black ink and a portion in red. And those red portions are called rubrics. And now some of the Book of the Dead manuscripts have rubrics. The Sen-Sen papyrus has no trace of rubrics. I think the question is asking, did the Sen-Sen papyrus have rubrics? And the answer to that is no. Is there a better translation of the Book of the Dead than Budge's? Let me qualify this. I am not an Egyptologist. So, if we had John Gee or Michael Rhodes or someone like that up here, they could give an authoritative answer to that. I do know enough to know that people like that, it's a pet peeve of theirs, that people continue to rely on Budge. There are these paperback Dover publications, the Book of the Dead, and they're, Budge's the early part of the 20th century. This is very dated stuff. And so, yes, there are better translations available of the Book of the Dead than Budge. I know there's one by Joseph Allen that I have, but again, I'm not an Egyptologist, so take whatever I say with a grain of salt. What evidence exists that the Book of Abraham is from God? While the presentation was helpful, helpful scan of various critical and historical issues dealing with the Book of Abraham, it did not give evidence of its divine origin. Well, that wasn't really our purpose. Our purpose was to deal with the polemics of it. We're bracketing, doctrine or devotional approaches. So, yeah, there's much more that could be said. We're just dealing with the anti-Mormon arguments in this presentation. So what evidence is there? Well, it's like any other religious text. I mean, you have to come at it from a perspective of faith. And there are lots of evidences. If you want a place to start, read the first volume in the Farm Studies in the Book of Abraham series, Traditions About the Early Life of Abraham, and compare that to the Book of Abraham. And that will be a positive introduction of evidences for the Book of Abraham. if 95% of the Joseph, and it's more like 85% of the Joseph Smith papyri were destroyed in the museum fire, and this 95% contained that which was translated, why do we care about the irrelevant amount remaining, at least from a Book of Abraham translation perspective? This is assuming the missing papyrus theory, which is that the source for the Book of Abraham was among that which was lost as part of the fire or otherwise. So why do we care about that which is extant? Well, that which is extant is all we have, number one. Number two, the critical arguments against the Book of Abraham are trying to make an argument that this material is the source for the Book of Abraham. And so we have to deal with this material from that perspective. But you're right, if you take the missing papyrus view, then except for facsimile number, or Joseph Smith papyrus number one, which is the original source for facsimile number one, the rest of the material is kind of irrelevant. But, you know, Farms is going to publish translations of the Book of the Dead manuscripts in the Joseph Smith collection. They're just like any other Book of the Dead manuscripts, but since they belong to Joseph, they were part of the collection, they were displayed by Lucy Mack Smith, you know, I think we do have an historical interest.
1: If some of the papyri were destroyed in fire, such as the Scroll of Semenis and others, how do we know we had them? We have fragments of all of them except for Menephes. That one, which had chapter 45 of the Book of the Dead, is the only one that we don't have anything left of. But if I remember correctly, there was, I don't remember if it was in the Kirtland Egyptian papers, but there was, we have notes from that, I believe, in the Kirtland Egyptian papers, so we can tie that to Menephes. So that's the only one that is completely missing. The rest of them, we do have some fragments that survived.
2: Thank you very much.
3: I'm Julianne DeLynn Hatton, and you're listening to Faith and Reason on the Mormon Faircast. This series will discuss the prophet Joseph Smith and the authenticity of the gospel he restored. I'll be speaking with Michael R. Ash, author of the book Of Faith and Reason, 80 Evidences Supporting the Prophet Joseph Smith. Hello, Michael Ash.
4: Hi, Julianne.
3: Let's talk about the subject today.
4: Yeah, we're going to talk about, and it kind of ties a little bit into what we were talking about last week with Hebraisms. This week, we'll talk about the rent garment.
3: What is the definition of rent as it's used in the scriptures?
4: It means to tear. It's tied to the word like rending, where you tear something up. So it could be to tear something, cloth, paper, violently tear something up, or to pull one's hair out, maybe like in rage or anger.
3: Now, where do we see this word in the Book of Mormon?
4: We see it in Alma 46, and it's used in kind of a unique way.
3: So let's talk about the story that leads up to Moroni renting his garment then.
4: Okay. Well, in Alma 46, Malachiah wants to be king, and he's has a group of non-believers. And when he is trying to become king, he wants his people to kind of take over and basically push out religion. And so Moroni, he's very concerned about this. And he tries to rally the believers, the troops, if you will, to defend their religion. And it's what many people refer to as the title of liberty speech that he gives. And so he wants to make this banner that people will look to as a symbol. And he actually ties it into a remnant, as he calls it, of the tribe of Joseph. And so he tears part of his garment and raises it in the air. And he writes on it, basically, and says, you know, this is the title of liberty, and we're to rally around this and to basically defend our beliefs. So that's kind of the backstory to it.
3: Why is it the critics make fun of the use of the word rent? Because we've seen it in the scriptures. We've seen it in the Bible.
4: Yeah, it's because in the original edition of the Book of Mormon, it read a little differently than it reads today. In the original edition, in what is now verse 19, it says that when Moroni tore this rent his garment in the air, he held it high so that all might see the writing which he had wrote upon the rent. And that's what's weird, because you know, you don't write on a rent. In fact, it was fixed in later editions to say that he had written upon the rent part. You know, the rent is the terror. It's not a thing that you would write on. And so the critics jumped on this, of course, and said, here's a great example of Joseph Smith's poor grammar and lack of education.
5: So the two words wrote upon were basically just replaced with part.
4: Yes, yeah, that it was a part, you know, and so in modern English, it makes more sense that there was the rent part. It was the piece that he tore off of his garment, but that's not what the original Book of Mormon says.
5: Well, what would you say to the critics?
4: Well, in modern English, they're absolutely correct. You don't write on a rent. However, in Hebrew, the word kera, if I'm pronouncing that correctly, is Q-E-R-A. It's translated as a noun for the rent part, and it's derived from the verb form kera with an A on the end where he tears it. So basically, it's the same word that can be used either way, and it does, in Hebrew, actually mean a noun. It's a rent part. And so while Joseph Smith, if he was the author, would have made a blunder, because he was a translator, he correctly translated the way the Hebrews would have used the word.
5: Thank you, Michael Ash.
4: Thank you, Julianne.
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6: Michael R. Ash is the author of the book Shaken Faith Syndrome, Strengthening One's Testimony in the Face of Criticism and Doubt, as well as the book of Faith and Reason, 80 Evidences Supporting the Prophet Joseph Smith. 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
2: Our next speaker is Mike Ash. Mike Ash is a veteran member of FAIR. He's been with us forever, as long as I can remember. He's former weekly columnist for the Mormon Times, Salt Lake City Deseret News, and has presented several papers at LDS-related symposiums. He's the author of Faith and Reason, 80 Evidences Supporting the Prophet Joseph Smith, Shaken Faith Syndrome, Strengthening One's Testimony in the Face of Criticism and Doubt, Bamboozled by the CES Letter, and Rethinking Revelation. He's written hundreds of articles defending the faith, which have been published by FAIR, Farm, Sunstone, Dialogue, and Ensign. And his co-author on this talk is Ugo Perrigo. Ugo Perrigo is a native of Italy. He received a BS and MS in science from BYU Provo and a PhD in genetics and biomolecular sciences at the University of Pavia, Italy, under the mentorship of Professor Antonio Toroni. His PhD dissertation is a large part of his research work focused on origin and migrations of Native American populations using different genetic markers. Ugo is currently a full-time biology instructor at the Southwestern Community College in Iowa with two families that live with Nauvoo, Illinois. So with that, we'll have Mike Ash come forward.

Well, good morning. It's exciting to be here today. So, yeah, I co-wrote this with Ugo, and it's a topic that obviously he has all the technical background in, so he'll be here for the Q&A to answer any questions that go way over my head. But it's a paper we worked on together because I have an interest in assumptions and the kind of the human element that's involved in making this a faith challenge for some people. Let's see which one goes forward here on this. There we go. Okay, that's our title there. When the Book of Mormon first came forth, there were several theories regarding how the Americas were first populated. The Book of Mormon seemed to provide some support to a common early American theory that the New World was originally populated by people from Old Testament days, perhaps even from the Lost Tribes. Over time, however, newer scientific studies indicated that the ancient Americas were mostly, if not wholly, populated by Asiatic groups that came to the New World thousands of years before any Book of Mormon people might have arrived. DNA studies, for instance, are among the scientific fields of research that have contributed to answering the question of New World population origins. Members of the church see mortality as a testing ground where we must live by faith. Deep down inside, however, most of us think it would be comforting to find secular evidence that would prove to the world that Joseph Smith was a prophet. Individuals who are hostile to our theology, on the other hand, are typically convinced that Joseph Smith was a fraud, and they are confident that science will eventually find the silver bullet to end his prophetic pretense. DNA studies appeared to be the kind of scientific weapon that would either vindicate the church or substantiate the critics' attacks. This idea sounds good on the surface, but does not really hold up under scrutiny. As one vocal critic explained, even if modern DNA studies exhibited an Israelite presence in the ancient Americas, it would not in the slightest lend some credence to Mormon truth claims. All such a find would do, he argues, would confirm what many people in Joseph Smith's day already accepted. The common belief in the United States 175 years ago that the red man was a descendant of the Israelites. Oops. This consideration, of course, is mostly accurate. While the discovery of Israelite DNA from ancient America would be consistent with the Book of Mormon story, it would not prove that the Book of Mormon was true or that the DNA belonged to Lehi and his descendants. If, on the other hand, no Israelite DNA could be found in modern indigenous peoples of the Americas, it might again appear to be a victory for those arguing against the historicity of the Book of Mormon. And that's exactly what happened. There's strong DNA support for the Asiatic origin of the indigenous peoples of the New World. This creates an apparent discrepancy between the Book of Mormon narrative and modern science. According to DNA data, the New World was not first populated by people from the Tower of Babel or by Lehites from Jerusalem. The scientific evidence regarding the origin of the Amerindians has been used by some critics as a favorite weapon with which to bludgeon Joseph's prophetic abilities. The Book of Mormon, they argue, is of a fictional nature and simply repeats a common 19th century myth regarding the populating of the Americas. The Church of Jesus Christ of Latter-day Saints is an institution, as an institution, is a large canopy that embraces a diversity of family members, some of whom have slightly different viewpoints on certain beliefs. The Book of Mormon has often been the topic of both under the canopy family disagreements as well as food fights. Although some members believe that the Book of Mormon can be both sacred scripture as well as a fictional tale dictated by Joseph Smith, Orthodox members traditionally accept the book as a record written by real ancient prophets about ancient New World Christians and pre-Christians. Ugo and I accept the traditional narrative of Joseph Smith and the translation of the Golden Plates. We believe that Joseph Smith received real metal plates that contained records of real people who once lived in the ancient New World. This record-keeping people, whom we know as the Nephites, recorded not only their religious history, but also their interactions with God and a visitation from the Savior. For those of us who accept the traditional narrative, the DNA data, unless more closely examined, could present a stumbling block to faith. In the paper, which Ugo and I wrote, we discussed the limitations of a generalized all-or-none approach to the relationship of the Book of Mormon in its proper religious context and the genetic history
of the ancestors of the Amerindians. We also restate fundamental basic principles governing the field of population genetics within the proper historical context of the Book of Mormon narrative. As we will show, the critic's assumption that DNA studies prove the Book of Mormon to be fictional is erroneous because the DNA Book of Mormon issue is more complex than simply looking for the presence or absence of Old World DNA in modern or even ancient Amerindians. It's important, however, that we first examine common assumptions and expectations to determine if genetics can provide a reliable testing hypothesis for the truthfulness of the Book of Mormon record. What does the Book of Mormon say, and what doesn't it say? What should it say, and what shouldn't it say? The traditional folk interpretation of the Book of Mormon suggests that the Jaredites were the first people to come to the Americas, and that as their civilization was coming to an end, the Lehites and the Mulekites arrived in the New World. These three groups, according to the traditional interpretation, were responsible for populating virtually all the Americas. Such was the conclusion of most, if not all, early Latter-day Saints. This reading has been perpetuated as a tradition among members of the Church, although an official statement on this matter has never been made. While the Church has said little about the issue until recently, the hemispheric geographic model has been rejected by virtually all Latter-day Saint scholars. The Church recently published two articles entitled The Book of Mormon and DNA Studies and Book of Mormon Geography, assuming a limited rather than hemispheric geographic model. While the articles in question do not declare this issue to be doctrinally relevant, the fact that they are posted on the official Church website does suggest a quasi-official endorsement of the best current academic perspective regarding Book of Mormon geography. In recent years, renewed emphasis on the subject sparked for a change the Church made in the introduction of the Book of Mormon. The 1981 text read, "After thousands of years, all were destroyed except the Lamanites, and they are the principal ancestors of the American Indians," emphasis added. In 2006, a minor change was introduced. "After thousands of years, all were destroyed except the Lamanites, and they are among the ancestors of the American Indians," emphasis added. Since this introduction was not part of the original Book of Mormon manuscript, but was a modern addition to help prospective readers understand the book's claims, this change seems intended to clarify, not modify, the Book of Mormon's narrative pertaining to population dynamics. In fact, both terms implicitly acknowledge the existence of other populations at the same time as the Book of Mormon, peoples. The logic of the early Latter-day Saint folk interpretation derives from the following assumptions, which are prevalent in Joseph Smith's day. The Noachian flood wiped out all but a handful of humans and who ended up in the Middle East. The peopling of the Americas had to come after the universal flood and was likely initiated by a group or groups of individuals who came to the Americas from the Middle East. And three, the 10 lost tribes of Israel had been dispersed to remote regions of the world, including, quite possibly, the Americas. While the Book of Mormon does not teach the Jaredites, Lehites, and Mulekites were part of the lost tribes, the story of the three Middle Eastern migrations meshed quite well with the popular early American view that the native peoples of the Americas were descendants of Israel. Without revelatory course corrections, Latter-day Saints, like all humans do, believed, defended, and promoted the ideas that made the most sense from their own paradigms. And this dynamic applies to prophets as much as it does to any other person. In the absence of revelation, every prophet from Adam to Moses to Paul to Joseph Smith to Russell M. Nelson has the freedom to voice their opinions and come to their own conclusions, even if those opinions and conclusions are incorrect. Based on a 19th century American paradigm, the plain reading of the Book of Mormon text generated an interpretation that, while blending comfortably with the assumptions of an earlier generation, did not accurately, from today's academic perspective, account for how the text should read if it truly came from the ancient past. As most scholars understand today, there's no such thing as the plain reading of the text. As Bruce Molina, a social scientist and American biblical scholar, explains, meaning does not come from the words. Meaning invariably derives from the general social system of the speakers of a language. Molina and his colleague, New Testament Richard Rohrabaugh, noted that because all readers must interact with the writings and complete it, if it is to make sense, every written document invites immediate participation on the part of the reader. Thus, writings provide what is necessary but cannot provide everything.
Everything we read is filtered through our thoughts, perspectives, and assumptions. The facts of the world, notes science writer and historian of science Michael Shermer, are filtered by our brains through the color lenses of worldviews, paradigms, theories, hypotheses, conjectures, hunches, bias, and prejudices which we have accumulated through living. We then sort through the facts and select those that confirm with what we already believe and ignore or rationalize away those that contradict our beliefs. For example, in 1963, more than a decade before Black Latter-day Saints were allowed to receive the blessings of the priesthood, the late Latter-day Saint scholar Eugene England met with the Apostle Joseph Fielding Smith, who later would become president of the church, and discussed the common Latter-day Saint belief that black members were less valiant in the premortal existence. England recalled, "I got an appointment with Joseph Fielding Smith and asked him directly, if I must believe in the pre-existence hypothesis to have a good church standing. He replied, yes, because that is the teaching of the scriptures. I asked him to show me the teaching of the scriptures, since that I had not been able to find it there. President Smith patiently went through the sources with me, particularly the Pearl of Great Price, and then he said something quite remarkable. You do not have to believe that Negroes are denied the priesthood because of the pre-existence. I have always assumed that because it was what I was taught and it made sense, but you don't have to believe it to be in good standing because it is definitely not stated in the scriptures, and I have received no revelation on the matter." Assumptions drive our inferences about the things we encounter. Sometimes they're right, sometimes they're wrong. This gets more complicated when we try to interpret writings of authors who lived in a time and culture far removed from our own. As historian Sam Weinberg explains, because we more or less know what we are looking for before we enter this past, our encounter is unlikely to change us or cause us to rethink who we are. The past becomes clay in our hands. We are not called upon to stretch our understanding to learn from the past. Instead, we contort the past to fit the predetermined meanings we have already assigned it. Modern prophets have not received revelatory details needed to clarify our historical and geographical understanding of the Book of Mormon. Instead, they receive revelation on how the Book of Mormon works as a spiritual instrument. Our human nature, however, leads us to demand responses for all unanswered questions. Therefore, assumptions about the earliest American populations and how they related to the Nephite scripture have emerged from supposition as well as from the informed and uninformed opinions of both Latter-day Saint leaders and the general membership. These speculations and opinions were shared and are still shared from the pulpit as well as in religious classroom settings. The things one hears casually mentioned in Sunday school often acquire quasi-official status, and these unofficial truths become culturally entrenched until someone questions whether such interpretations are truly official, as was expressed in the story of Eugene England and Joseph Fielding Smith. An analogous case is the apparent discrepancy between biological evolution and the biblical account of the creation. Scientific evidence abounds when it comes to the evolutionary process involved with the formulation of the earth and everything within and upon it. Evolutionary theories, however, are often rejected by those who adopt what they believe is a plain, literal reading of the biblical text. So who is right, science or scripture? As evangelical biologist Jeff Hardin explained to writer William Sailton, when the two don't seem to match, the error might be in his own understanding of the Bible. Rather than reject what science has discovered, Hardin asks how scripture can be understood better so that it fits the scientific evidence. Even the church recently suggested a more nuanced approach to the biblical account of the creation, reminding us that many of the details surrounding this event have not yet been revealed. We should learn to take a similarly nuanced approach with the Book of Mormon text. Just because most past and current members believe that the Lehites populated the entire New World does not mean that such a view is taught in the text. In fact, thanks to science, we cannot deny the existence of perhaps millions of people in the Americas prior to the purported arrival of Book of Mormon migrants. And this must be taken into consideration as we read and interpret the Nephites' records, regardless of what anyone has said in the past about the contribution of Lehites party to the population. So, to quick
I'm going to put a shameless plug out here to a book that Fair published of mine a couple of years ago called Rethinking Revelation of the Human Element in Scripture, The Prophet's Role as Creative Co-Author, because this ties to this topic that I've discussed so far in how God speaks to all of us, including prophets, through the manner of our own language, and how cultural biases and opinions and so forth still affect the language that in which revelation is given, the manner of our language. Long before James Watson, Francis Crick, and Rosalind Franklin discovered the double helix structure of DNA, a number of Latter-day Saints were coming to realize that the Book of Mormon peoples might not have been the sole parties responsible for populating the entire Western Hemisphere. Based on a close reading of what the text did and didn't say about itself, these Latter-day Saint scholars concluded that the Lehites represented a small incursion into a larger existing American indigenous population. This reminds us that this perspective is not a recent development cobbled together to save a floundering Book of Mormon from the threat of DNA science, but that it arose long before DNA science became a tool to criticize the Book of Mormon's historicity. Scholarly views of the Book of Mormon changed not because of DNA studies, but because a growing number of Book of Mormon students were attempting to understand the text within a larger framework. This expanded view approaches the Nephite text not only with an acceptance of what modern science tells us, but also with the understanding that the original text was written by ancient Old World and New World authors who had pre-scientific worldviews. Because Latter-day Saint scholars have changed some of the ways we look at the Book of Mormon as history, some critics have accused believing scholars of making ad hoc alterations to salvage the book's historicity. Modifying paradigms, however, is a legitimate scientific approach for dealing with anomalies and should not simply be brushed aside. For example, Daniel Little, a philosophy professor and chancellor of the University of Michigan, Dearborn, claims that when scientists encounter anomalies for their theories, they must choose whether to abandon the theory altogether or to modify it to make it consistent with the contrary observations. If the theory has a wide range of supporting evidence, aside from the contrary experience, there is a powerful incentive in favor of salvaging the theory by modifying the original paradigm. These progressive modifications are integral to paradigm maintenance, and anomaly management is typical science. In line with these principles, Guy Gonsalmagno, director of the Vatican Observatory, summarized a similar concept for stating that science is not meant to prove anything but to describe what we humans observe. In his experience, what humans have been seeing for centuries needs continual revelation based on better technology, reevaluation based on better technology and understanding. The Book of Mormon text has changed a little over time. What has changed is our capability to understand its narrative from within an ever-growing body of evidence regarding the origins of America's first inhabitants. John Charles Duffy, a former Latter-day Saint and current visiting assistant professor of religion at Miami University, carefully reviewed the arguments of Latter-day Saint critics and apologists. He observed that the critics' accusation that Latter-day Saint scholars resort to the ad hoc fallacy by modifying their Book of Mormon paradigm to accommodate non-Lehites in the New World. He wrote, "I am not moved by revisionist complaints that the apologists invent ad hoc hypothesis to protect and maintain a crumbling central hypothesis. I am not moved by these complaints because, the pejorative tone aside, they accurately describe what all scholars do. In the face of contrary evidence, all scholars invent hypotheses that will preserve the paradigm to which they are committed, unless extra scientific forces prompt them to convert to a different paradigm. All scholars assign the greatest relevance to these facts for which their paradigm accounts. Facts they cannot explain, they set aside as problems for which solutions will later have to be found. As Kuhn says, scholarship is a strenuous and devoted attempt to force nature into the conceptual boxes supplied by one's paradigm. This is true for Orthodox scholars as it is for the revisionists." While Latter-day Saint scholar modifications directly impact the DNA argument, it should be again pointed out that this reframing preceded the Book of Mormon DNA issue. Greater understanding of the Book of Mormon came and continues to come from more careful textual analysis.
efforts to interpret the text from an ancient perspective and from other scientific and historical discoveries. Most Latter-day Saint scholars believe, and have believed for a while, that the Americas were inhabited thousands of years before any Book of Mormon civilizations arrived. Various clues from when the Book of Mormon itself, the text, as well as the recognition the text was written by a tribal dynasty in ancient times, suggests that the Lehites not only would have encountered these native populations, but also would have been absorbed into these larger populations. Unfortunately, we are not privy to the details regarding the text of these assimilations, how soon after the arrival of the Lehi's group the admixture took place, or even when this admixture happened. Most of these events would have taken place during the first few generations after the arrival of the Book of Mormon migrants to the Promised Land. If these events were mentioned at all, details, encounters with local indigenous groups, degrees and timing of admixture, if any, and all related population events would have been contained in the 116 pages of the Lost Manuscript, which covered a period of nearly 450 years. These difficulties play a fundamental role in determining what a valid hypothesis that could be tested through genetic evidence would look like. We simply do not know enough about the early population dynamics of Book of Mormon people to confidently infer what we should realistically expect to find or to not find. In the DNA of modern and ancient Native Americans, we will not here recite the Book of Mormon textual evidences that suggest the presence of others in the New World, or how the Book of Mormon groups retained the apparent dominant tribal identity even when they mixed with populations larger than themselves. These issues have already been answered by many others. The resolution of most objections to historicity on genetic grounds hinges on setting realistic expectations about what genetic evidence could possibly be found to validate such arguments. First, however, we must address a few common questions that are asked by many critics and some members. If the Lamanites were a small group who left no DNA trace because they were absorbed into a larger population, then who are the Lamanites today? Why did Joseph Smith call Native Americans Lamanites? And to whom was the Book of Mormon written? While DNA tests may be able to determine biological affiliation to past individuals, it is not the only way to recognize tribal descent. The other two major indicators for tribal pedigree are cultural and genealogical factors. In most cultures, including ancient cultures, people use exonyms to refer to anyone outside of their group. An exonym is a foreign applied label rather than the name the people give themselves. Germans, for instance, do not typically call themselves Germans. They refer to themselves as Deutsch. Italians call Germans Tedeschi, while the French referred to the Germans as Alemans. The Hellenes were known to others as the Greeks, and the Greeks referred to one of their neighbors, known as Mizraim, to the Hebrews as Egyptians. During the Old Kingdom, Egyptians were referred to themselves as the Remach Kemet, which meant people of the Black Land. Likewise, many tribal groups in the Americas are known today by the names that have been given to them by European colonizers or other enemy tribes and not by how they identified themselves culturally and traditionally through the centuries. For example, the Navajo people call themselves Dene, which means the people. The name Navajo was introduced by the Spaniards in the 18th century. Similarly, while the term Native American is the current label for all groups whose ancestors lived in the pre-Columbian America, these people were labeled in the near past with the term Indian. These Native groups, however, were not known as either Indians or Native Americans to themselves until they were labeled as such by outside cultures. We find that in the Book of Mormon, that the Nephite and Lamanites were also socio-political names. Book of Mormon writers and their followers were Nephites, and virtually everyone else was called Lamanites. While Laman's brother Lemuel was not a descendant of Laman, nevertheless, he and his children were called Lamanites because they joined with Laman. And any other Lehite or Nephite who joined the Lamanites would also have been called Lamanite. People can join and leave cultural groups and have their attached labels. Someone of any descent or ethnic background can be an American, African, Asian, or Latter-day Saint. Jews in Utah can be termed as Gentiles because they are not Latter-day Saints. Even outside of Utah, the term Jew is applied to someone descended from Judah as well as someone who adopts the Jewish culture and religious life. Someone can be born a Jew or become a Jew through conversion. Likewise, in 1 Nephi 14:2, we read that the righteous Gentiles, who would be numbered among the house of Israel as well as the seed of Lehi,
From a Latter-day Saint point of view, whenever a dispensation with the fullness of the gospel has been in the earth, missionary work was priority in order to bring the repentant souls back in the flock. These teachings were regularly found in the Book of Mormon narrative. The term Lamanite meant different things to Nephi, Alma, Mormon, and even Joseph Smith. Like someone adopting the label Jewish or Latter-day Saint, we read in the Book of Mormon that someone could become a Lamanite. After Christ's visit to the New World, Book of Mormon peoples lived in harmony for many decades. During this time, there were no Lamanites nor any Manorvites, but they were all in one, children of Christ. We read of a small revolt several decades later by the people who had taken upon the name of themselves the Lamanites. Therefore, there began to be Lamanites again in the land. Finally, it is important to differentiate between genetic ancestry and genealogical ancestry. As we fill the slots of a family tree, we find as we go further back, from parents to grandparents to great-grandparents and so forth, some of our ancestors will show up in more than one ancestral slot. Every person has two parents, four parents, eight grandparents, and so on. As researcher Scott Heschberger explained, the number of slots grows exponentially. By the 33rd generation, about 800 to 1,000 years ago, we have more than 8 billion of ancestral slots. That is more than the number of people alive today, and certainly a much larger figure than the world population a millennia ago. The reason this happens is that many of your ancestors occupy multiple slots in the family tree. If we follow our ancestral tree back far enough, and as our ancestors appear in more slots, we eventually come to the genetic ISO point, the point in time at which every member of the entire historical population of a geographical area was an ancestor of the entire current population of the area. The genetic ISO point for living Europeans, for instance, occurred just over 1,000 years ago. If there was a real layman that had children and grandchildren in the New World, the chances are extremely likely that all modern Native Americans would be able to claim layman on their family tree, assuming such a tree could be compiled, even if they did not retain any of his DNA. Let's now see why. Mathematical models of pedigree charts have shown how quickly these ancestral charts coalesce, thus supporting a much closer relationship between all humans than normally thought. Real quick pause. I'm not sure if I might. Do I have time still? The clock here is showing that I'm running out. Okay. To start, every living individual has 1,024 ancestors at the 10th generation level. Each of these ancestors is essential for that one descendant to exist 10 generations later. However, statistically, approximately 10 to 12% of these 1,024 ancestors would have contributed any DNA to the present time. 10 to 12%, with the rest of the ancestors' DNA being lost due to chance. Therefore, while all 1,024 genealogical ancestors are absolutely needed for their one descendant to be alive, genetically, only a small fraction of them share any DNA with their posterity. As Heschberger points out, researcher indicates that we carry genes from fewer than half of our forebears from 11 generations back. The process of genome inheritance is totally random, but plays a drastic role in the amount of genetic material that would be expected to survive to the present time, particularly if, in this case, admixture with local populations took place shortly after the Lehites' arrival in the Americas, and if, as seems likely, the host population was millions of times larger than the Book of Mormon party. Moreover, to add to the implausibility of any Lehite DNA surviving, let us consider that every Native American living today would have had more than 1 billion potential ancestors 30 generations back, or even 750 years back if we consider an average of 25 years per generation. Going back to the time of Lehite's landing, that number would be in the range of 2 to the 100th power. Or more than a non-million, which is one followed by 30 zeros. Of course, the actual number of Native Americans that lived approximately 25 years ago would have been a tiny fraction of that, perhaps in the order of a few tens of millions. What this means is that someone could genealogically be a descendant of an ancestor that lived hundreds of or even thousands of years ago without carrying a single genetic marker from that progenitor.
While Native Americans may not retain DNA markers that tie them to the Book of Mormon Lamanites, it can certainly be argued that they have Lamanite ancestry based on genealogical and cultural affinity. In fact, from the Nephite perspective, it could be proper to refer to anyone in the Americas that lacked the knowledge of Christ from the time of Moroni to the days of Joseph Smith as a Lamanite. If we read the Book of Mormon, it's an ancient text written by real ancient people with ancient perspective and assumptions. We find evidence that merges with what we also learn from science, that Lehites were a small incursion of Israelites who joined the existing native population while continuing to write a book that tied them to their ancestral Israelite heritage. The DNA question then becomes not why do modern Native Americans not have Israelite DNA if ancient Middle Easterners were responsible for populating the Western Hemisphere, but rather, is it possible to find Israelite DNA from a minor tribe who interbred with a larger existing population more than 2,500 years ago? When asked that question, several non-Latter-day Saint geneticists have confidently answered that it would be very difficult to find. Quotes from those non-LDS scientists can be found in our paper, but to cite just one of these non-LDS geneticists, Daniel Hartle, says, if a number, and this is a paraphrase of the quote, if a number of Semitic-speaking people from the Middle East settled in North America about 2,500 years ago and the indigenous population was large, the probability that the DNA markers of the Semitic-speaking group would be lost is reasonably high. Although some critics might view the arguments we present as apologetic dodges manufactured by believing Latter-day Saint scholars, the field of population genetics is rooted in the very principles we've described, and these stand at the very base of the DNA research print discipline. Even when two populations have an equal start, some starting population size, same chance of survival, equal mating opportunities, and so forth, from the time their admixture and onward, is expected that the genetic variation will inevitably change over time. The future gene pool resulting from the merging of these two different populations will include a greater genetic presentation from one group and less from the other. This natural process is called genetic drift and has been observed among many organisms, not just humans. Simply stated, it is the probability of DNA to be selected and propagated when new offspring is conceived generation after generation. There are several factors that can play a crucial role in the process of selection, and they have already been addressed elsewhere in light of the Book of Mormon and DNA studies. Obviously, if one of these two populations is disproportionately larger than the other, as in the case of the indigenous people of the Americas versus the colonizing group from Jerusalem, genetic drift will unsurprisingly work in favor of the host population gene pool and at a much faster rate. Moreover, as Native American author Kim Tallbear clearly and emphatically elaborated, outsiders should be very careful and particularly sensitive when defining individuals by their blood when describing Native American heritage. To Native Americans, their blood link is not as important as their cultural and traditional ties to the indigenous past. Likewise, although Book of Mormon people purportedly came from the Old World, their main objective was not to genetically colonize Americas, but to find a haven in which to live their religious and cultural traditions. These were the values that they used to identify themselves. It was either acceptance or rejection of the system or of beliefs that determined who was a Nephite and who was a Lamanite, regardless of biological issues. We can look at similar issues. The lack of ancient Roman DNA in the modern population of the United Kingdom as a model of our research of Lehite DNA. Population geneticist Jennifer Roth, for example, provided the following three postulates as explanation of the lack of ancient Roman DNA in the modern population of the United Kingdom. One, genetic drift may have erased their traces from the population. Two, they may not have left numerous or any descendants in the population. And three, they may simply not have been sampled yet. Her article rings familiar if we attempt to discover genetic evidence for or against the Book of Mormon. To be sure, DNA is a remarkable tool to answer questions about an individual population's past. Through DNA testing, criminal cases are resolved, paternities are ascertained, and thousands of people are discovering their genealogical connections to their genetic cousins.
DNA, however, is not the golden key that opens all the doors. Certain questions will have conclusive answers, while others will provide diverse degrees of certainty. Through DNA, we cannot prove, for example, the absolute existence or non-existence of famous historical figures unless we're able to find their remains and definitively recognize them as such. This does not mean that such people did not exist, and neither can we say that their DNA is an inaccurate instrument. As one of the authors of this essay, the Zugo recently reported, uncertain tools work well for certain questions, and matching the tools to the proper question is both wise and productive. While applying a tool to a question is not designed to address brings confusion and dissatisfaction. This also applies to the inability of using DNA testing to conclusively identify Israelite migrants potentially arriving to the American continent 2.5 millennia ago. Thank you.

0: I think we're going to have Ugo with us in just a moment. I believe he'll be on the screen at some point. So I have a couple of questions here for you. In 3 Nephi 5:20, Mormon declares, "I am Mormon and a pure descendant of Lehi." The fact that he claims to be a pure descendant of Lehi implies that there are people who are not descendants of Lehi. Otherwise, everyone would be a pure descendant of Lehi. What other parts of the text of the Book of Mormon imply the presence of other peoples?
1: Right off the top of my head, I'm not able to think of several verses. There's been several articles written on this. Brant Gardner has written some, if I'm not mistaken. There's some in the Interpreter Foundation and some even earlier articles. Like, this has been going on for a while. John Sorensen wrote about it. So there are several verses that basically suggest the presence of others. And again, we have to remember these were pre-scientific people, so they're not looking at bloodlines. It's cultural affinity that's important to them. And like I said, in my book, Rethink of Revelation, I have a large section that talks about the cultural aspects of how that's really what being a Latter-day Saint is all about, is what being a child of God is all about, is what a covenant people is all about, and that's how it's understood today in a gospel aspect, and it was, of course, understood even more so in a cultural aspect before people understood DNA or any kind of genetics. So off the top of my head, I can't think of the verses immediately, but if you even go to Farrar's website or Interpreter's website, you'll find several articles that give some better information on that.
0: We'd also like to welcome Ugo Perrigo here, our DNA geneticist.
2: Can you hear me?
0: Yes, perfectly.
2: Okay, good. Can I add something to that?
0: Yes, please.
2: To the question? There are one concept that we need to remember is that the Book of Mormon is a summary and it's not the full story. Okay, we forget it is an abridgment, and that Mormon, when he wrote it, make a selection of what he was going to include in those writings. We often forget that part, and they tell us that we don't have the full narrative. Second, the first 450 years of the history of the Nephites is the one that was found in the 116 pages that were lost on the manuscript. We think that the small plates replace that history, but they don't. Nephi is very clear that he's not going to include historical factors in his small plates. And so we're missing from us, from the summary, from the narrative that Mormon made, we're missing 450 years of history, which are the first 450 years where all the dynamics would have taken place that would establish the interactions and the changes and the mixture that we are trying to infer from the Book of Mormon. So we are missing the story. We're recreating a story without having the story. Adding to that, even with the huge gap, and it's a huge gap, number one, the Book of Mormon does not tell us that there were no other people, first of all, okay? So we might say, well, it doesn't say that there are people, but it also doesn't say that there are no other people. Second, there are verses that actually can be interpreted, if you want, in that direction. We have 2 Nephi chapter 5, which is basically the only chapter in the small plates that Nephi tells anything about their arrival to the Americas and the interactions in the Americas. And Nephi, in 2 Nephi chapter 5, lists every single group of people that is going to be divided. It says, everyone, every Laman and Lemuel are not following me and their family. It says, Zoram is following me, and my brother Sam is following me, and my sister are following. You know, it lists every single one of them. And at the end of this list, which is a comprehensive list, based on what we understand, were the people on the boat that came with him, at the end of the list says, and all others, they wanted to follow me. And he had this thing about all others after he has exhausted the list of people that we know were with him. So who are these all others? You know, Sherem in Jacob 7, it looks like he's an outsider. He's familiar with the language. He's familiar with the culture. Why do you have to say that about this individual when that individual should be part of your ethnic and language group? Why do you have to stress or emphasize or highlight that he knows about you guys. And then he says that it took a long time for him to meet Jacob, generation Nephites. You know, how long would it take to meet someone in a group of 200, 300 people? You know, so he must have heard of him and find an opportunity to meet with him. And there are plenty of others, you know, the concubine issues described by Jacob, you know, the plural marriage, you know, like how they were taking multiple wives and concubines. And we know that from the Bible, concubines usually somebody not from your own family, from your own tribe or any group. So there are little hints here and there. I mean, we cannot for sure say here it is the evidence, but it's definitely

0: Egyptians did. And, you know, the skins represented not skins like we see today. In fact, we actually see it even today. You know, I mean, there's things that we learn as Latter-day Saints, covenant Latter-day Saints, that tie to skins from Adam and Eve that don't necessarily apply to the physical touch skin. It has to do with a change of character. And that's actually what's been the case throughout ancient cultures. And so in most ancient cultures, and we still see it today, it's always an us and them mentality. I mean, we're the good guys, they're the bad guys. The Book of Mormon's written by a group of people. We don't have a book written by the Lamanites from their perspective, right? But they're the bad guys. They're the outsiders. And so it was viewed culturally as that as a skin of blackness means that these people are loathsome. In fact, it's mentioned in the Book of Mormon, they're loathsome. It's because they're the outsiders. They're the bad people. And so the curse is not anything to do with a physical change, but it has to do with their part being part of the covenant people. And so there's a change in nature. When we're baptized, we're changed. We, in a sense, acquire a new skin as well. We become new creatures in Christ. Well, that's again symbolically described many times as skins. This is a common theme throughout history and in the scriptures.
1: Thank you. Can you briefly describe the differing paradigms between DNA analysis that is used as evidence in a court of law versus DNA evidence that critics use to try to discredit the Book of Mormon? I'm not sure who that's for, whether that's for...
2: I can take a quick shot at that. I teach several courses for a forensic department at the University of New Haven, so I have come to learn very well about what constitutes genetic evidence versus what it is maybe genetic hint or something that might point you to the right direction. And so for a court law, in order for you to consider genetics as an incriminating factor, you need to have an exact match with an individual through the relative, like the one that you use for genealogical purposes, like ancestry, for example. And they're using that nowadays to actually find potential criminals in cold cases. But the reality is that's only going to point to a suspect. Then when you have the suspect, you need to collect an additional DNA sample from the suspect that exactly matches the DNA collected in the crime scene. And that's going to constitute the evidence, not the fact you have been able to reconstruct a potential link to the individual to DNA and rest. Going to be the final DNA sample that's going to be. So in our case, if we find a grave that says Lehi on it, and we test the bones of that person, you know, then, and we can probably see how well that DNA fits with the Israelite model, you know, of what the DNA looks like. But until we have that exact match or the exact identification, what we're going to do is going to be a statistical analysis. You know, you're going to have some sort of an idea, a general idea, but not enough to create and constitute incriminating evidence, you know. Does that make sense, you know, with the two? So we have to be very careful. That will not take in a court setting something that you think could be, but that it has to be an absolute match.
1: Thank you. To go along with that, how would you answer the critics stating the Book of Mormon has large populations? 23,000 Nephites is a common number tossed around, and thusly challenged the idea that Nephites were just a small tribe.
0: Well, they would have started off as a small tribe, but we know there was, you know, the whole point is that it was a small incursion into a larger population, and that's just it. How these numbers, you know, expand exponentially, it's because there was other populations there, so there was intermingling, it was admixture, and I mean, that's actually, you know, a point in favor of, you know, the LDS scholarly approach, that they were a small incursion into this population. And again, if you become a Latter-day Saint and you were something else before, now you're a Latter-day Saint. You're part of that cultural population. If you become a Nephite, you're part of that. And so they can correctly claim thousands or millions, whatever numbers, you know, and even numbers, you know, sometimes in ancient cultures there was, exaggerations and stuff, but nevertheless,

0: populations grew as people joined.
1: Okay, I'm afraid.
2: Can I add one thing really quick? Yes. It kind of ties back with the interpretation of skin color that was in the previous question. We, as European, with our classical model of understanding, which is that we inherited from the Greeks, we tend to interpret everything literal. When we say, when we read 1,000, we mean 1,000, 1 to 1,000. When we read skin, we mean skin, the organ, you know, the of our body that we identify as skin. But that is an interpretation. You know, the Semitic model, the ancient Near Eastern model was about writing things that had a meaning. There's several books that help you understand that. My good friend Doug White, which is there in the audience, he once gave me a book called Misreading Scriptures with Western Eyes. One things, but in reality they mean a different thing. So skin as Mike explained, is a symbol of the soul. You know, we still use nowadays words like dark countenance, or I have a bright idea, you know, these things that identify positive and negative using the shadows of light. The same thing with numbers. You know, 1,000 people, you know, or 1,000,000 people, it just means a lot of people to them. You know, it was like such a large number that it was hard to define or to count. And that's, we tend to take that very literal, but that's our problem when we're interpreting the scriptures, not the problem with them writing these concepts.
1: Thank you. So we're out of time. I have one last question I'm going to blindside you with. Ready? Has your uncle, Dieter Uchtdorf, read any of your books?
3: I know he's read at least some of them.
1: Okay. Thank you very much for your time. And Ugo, thank you for your time.

answering the difficult and critical questions youth may face that relate to Mormon culture and teachings. This is the Rise Up Podcast, produced by Fair Mormons.

0: Chad Conrad is the author of a book entitled Doubt Your Doubts. After listening to this interview, if you're interested in picking up a copy, it's available at the Fair Mormon Online Bookstore. Now, here's the interview. Chad Conrad grew up in Manhattan Beach, California, and served a mission in Mexico City. He graduated with a bachelor's degree from Brigham Young University and a master's degree from Boston University, both in philosophy. Chad taught philosophy at Brigham Young University for 7 years and has taught full-time for LDS seminaries and institutes of religion for probably over 20 years now. He married Stacy, his wife, in the Manti Temple, and they're now being raised by 8 children in Orem, Utah. So welcome, Chad. Thanks for coming in.
1: Thank you, Nick. It's good to be with you.
0: So I have a quick question to ask you right at the beginning.
1: Sure.
0: And it's, ¿qué tan bien habla usted español?
1: Oh, se me hace falta mucha práctica, pero un poquito.
0: Okay. So the question, of course, in English was, how well do you still speak essentially Spanish? What was your response?
1: I need a lot of practice.
0: You need a lot of practice. You know, a little bit, right?
1: That's right.
0: Okay. And that's because you served a mission in Mexico City.
1: Uh-huh, I did.
0: So I guess in some respects, I know my mission changed me a little bit and what I wanted to do for a living. How did your mission influence you to go into teaching?
1: Well, I guess I was always a teacher at heart.
0: Okay.
1: But my mission helped me see that there are so many people that believe differently than I do, but that are still good people, that have good hearts, that are trying the best they can to make the most out of their lives to help other people. And what I was able to discover is that the gospel message really is for everyone. Wherever they're coming from, whatever background they have, whatever their beliefs are, the gospel fits. And so being a missionary helped me see how the gospel really does unlock doors for everybody. And that's, I think, what got me excited about being a professional teacher.
0: Yeah. So you're a teacher of seminaries and institutes, mm-hmm. as we said, and you've taught at the university level for a number of years. And even with your writing, you're still a teacher. So I guess I wonder, what's the difference between teaching and simply telling information?
1: Oh, well, for centuries, for millennia, we had this idea of teaching as someone being a dispenser of knowledge, a dispenser of wisdom, where you just open up the fountains and you start pouring out knowledge and truth and other people lap it up. But the more I've taught, the more I've come to realize that that's not teaching. Teaching is helping to unlock doors that people have to walk through themselves. And so when you look at how the Savior taught, he was always gearing his message to the individuals, and it was always an unlocking of doors to invite others to walk through. In the end, we all have to chart our own course. We've got to figure things out for ourselves, but a teacher can step in and say, I've been down this path. Come, let me show you what I've discovered. Let me entice you to come follow it yourself. And that's very different than just being a pontificator of knowledge and wisdom and everything that the quintessential professor would be, to profess the truth. To some extent can become even antithetical to education because it turns people off.
0: Yeah. Well, and one thing that's, you know, as a teacher with students, you're there in person. You're able to have some feedback. You're able to gauge where they're at. Teaching through the written word is an entirely different endeavor.
1: It is.
0: So how do you approach that? I mean, you're a professional teacher, so you know the aspect of, or at least the trade, if you will, of teaching people in person. What's the difference?
1: Well, yeah, and at best, I'm an amateur writer. So this is still okay. An art that I'm trying to learn. But if you go all the way back to, say, the dialogues of Plato, Plato did this with Socrates as his character and many other characters, where you try to portray people searching for wisdom and light and understanding and again, you're still trying to invite your reader to join in this conversation. You have to record it and set it in stone because it's going to be printed. But at the same time, you're inviting others to come in, to join in the search, to join in the discussion, to join in the dialogue. And that's very different than trying to answer people's questions, because you really can't ever answer people's questions. But you can entice them to ask more questions and then invite them in and show them the beauty of discovery, that the journey that you're on, that others have gone on, and then invite them to continue that journey. And to do all of that without getting their feedback, that's really a challenge.
0: It is, absolutely. Yeah. Yeah. And so let's actually jump now to your first book, which is called Daily Discipleship. It interests me. I haven't had a chance to read it, so maybe you can give me a rundown of the origin of that book.
1: Okay, the origin. I get up early every morning, and my wife and I, we have 8 kids, and from sunup to sundown, we do kids. That's what we do. We have a weekly date night. We go running in the morning, but the only time I have on my own is early morning. So I get up early, and I read, scriptures. I read conference talks, and then I think and ponder and search, and then I write in my journal and try to relate with my own experience what I'm reading in the scriptures and in conference talks. And as I started writing more in my journal, I switched from a handwritten journal to my computer and started typing up responses to conference talks and to scripture topics that I was discovering. Then before long, they just sort of started transforming themselves into little mini chapters where I would take a scripture, conference quote, and a personal experience and relate them together and just write them down, 1 or 2 pages, set it aside. And then I'd be studying the scriptures on another topic and I would do the same thing. And before long, I began to see that there was a theme in what I was studying and put them all together, and it became a book.
0: Yeah. And this idea that it's something that people can, that they're supposed to be involved in every day, right? It's an everyday religion, not a Sabbath only one, right? Wasn't
1: that
0: a Brigham Young kind of quote relating to
1: that? That's right. It's to be a Latter-day Saint is to have the gospel message infused in everything we do, in our work, in our play, in our families, in addition to our worship on Sundays. But our Sunday worship should just be enhancing everything else that we're doing. And the more that you can breathe the gospel in and breathe the words of the scriptures into what you do day after day, the more you see that the gospel it's everything. It's the eternity that spreads before us is all a part of what the gospel message is.
0: Yeah.
1: And that includes coaching my daughter's little peewee soccer team.
0: Which can be its own challenge and patience and other virtues.
1: Oh, yeah. But then challenge that brings out our better nature.
0: Absolutely. Yeah. So now let's get on to your next book, Doubt Your Doubts. And this is, of course, the book that we're here to talk about more primarily. It's your latest. And it comes, at least the title comes from President Uchtdorf's talk, and it's called Doubt Your Doubts. And instead of what's the original quote that prompted that, if you can remember it?
1: Well, what President Uchtdorf says is doubt your doubts before you doubt your faith. And it's a brilliant talk, but President Uchtdorf's point is not don't doubt, don't question, don't seek. That's not the point. The point is, of course we're going to have questions. Of course we're going to have concerns, things that interest us, that puzzle us. That's okay. Before you shelf your faith and your religion and your belief and your testimony, your whole experiences in the gospel, because someone poses some difficult question that you can't answer, before you do that, doubt the validity and the power and the completeness of the question and of your ability to grasp everything right now that's being presented to you. Shelf the question for a while. Go back to your faith, to your belief, to your experience, to your testimony, and then draw from that strength. And then, sure, go back and examine whatever the questions are. You're going to have them. But don't let just one difficult question or a few unanswered items in church history somehow topple your whole experience of receiving prayers and seeing miracles in your life. I think that's the gist of what President Uchtdorf was trying to get at. So the book is Doubt Your Doubts, Seeking Answers to Difficult Gospel Questions. It's not that we're not supposed to question. Of course we are. Ask and you shall receive. Seek and you shall find. Knock and it shall be answered unto you. Over 100 times in the scriptures, the Lord gives some kind of invitation like that. It's like he's standing there saying, come on, I want you to learn. I want you to
0: seek. It's the purpose of this life.
1: That's why we're here. This is a test. So that means learning. That means you got to go after knowledge and understanding and wisdom with everything you got. And Joseph Smith, perfect example of that. Always on a quest for knowledge. Always had questions. Always. And even when he got answers, Doctrine and Covenants is full of this. He gets answers and then he just turns around and asks another question. That's the kind of gospel learning that I think the Lord's trying to get us to understand. But it's how you go about seeking those answers and where you go seeking the answers that's going to determine what you end up with.
0: Yeah. So and these typically, at least the ones in your book, are approaching critical or difficult questions that even the youth may encounter in their
1: Oh,
0: in
1: they
0: their
1: will
0: lives.
1: Encounter they will, them. They will you encounter. Can't avoid them now.
0: Yeah, the internet and all kinds of other influences.
1: Sure.
0: And so at this point, you've endeavored to approach some very difficult questions. So, but I'm curious, how did you come to the questions that you chose to go to?
1: Yeah.
0: Because there's tons of them out there.
1: Sure. But virtually, and I don't know, we have about 15 different chapters in the book that these different questions, but virtually all of them have just come out of class. These are questions that students have asked in different ways. At seminary, at institute, at BYU, in philosophy classes. These are the things that come up over and over again. Evolution, homosexuality, gay marriage, women in the priesthood, blacks in the priesthood, kind of the sticky issues that if you do any study in church history, these are the kinds of things that are going to come up.
0: Sure.
1: And so when they do, young people have to have some place to go where they can explore the issue. And if all they have is their professor at the university or their high school teacher, if all they have is a secular source of knowledge, then they're going to be underprepared to deal with it. And so they need to have a place they can go to give some food for thought. Here's some possible gospel answers. Here are some more questions that come up. Here are things to explore, to consider. And then here's encouragement to keep searching. And don't give up the search. And don't think that there's an easy answer, because there isn't. None of these questions have easy answers. That's why we're still asking them. That's why they're still...
0: Well, that's why critics haven't given up.
1: Sure.
0: But at this point, we're dealing with an issue that is nuanced, it's complicated, and it takes a while to understand because there's so much history, so much context. And frankly, the farther away we get from certain historical events, sometimes the more difficult it will be to understand, because we don't know the context in which an event occurred.
1: Well, and ultimately, there isn't an objective standpoint that we're going to find in this life where we're going to be able to answer any of these questions finally. We just can't. They're not those kinds of questions. They will always be issues where there are different possible responses. And you can be intelligent. You can even be believing in the gospel and come up with different answers to these questions. And that's in part what makes it exciting, what makes the search exciting. But it also makes it dangerous, because people can get unsettled. We're too often, I think, what we're used to and what we're comfortable with are the easy answers. We want to have the quick textbook reply, the Sunday school response for everything. Here's the answer. But the more you study, and the more you learn, the more you listen, the more you grow, the more you realize that the questions that matter most are the ones that there are no easy answers to.
0: So as you were going through the book, though, I mean, you can't just raise a bunch of questions. You do have to offer some responses.
1: There are always provisional answers and possibilities. And I don't know how successful I am. I guess we'll see. But that has been my attempt in the book, is to offer some possible explanations. Here's some some ways of looking at these issues.
0: A framework.
1: Right. Yeah, a framework. And more than anything, here are some ideas that I've had and that other people that I've gotten from General Conference, from the scriptures, from friends, family. Here are some things that have excited me, have inspired me. But again, this doesn't end the question. This doesn't close anything. This is just an invitation for the reader to pick it up where I've left off and to continue the search.
0: So is there one that stands out as like the most common one you get?
1: Oh, well, right now, currently, it has to be gay marriage. Okay. And issues of homosexuality. This is the hot button item in our society to a large extent right now, and in the church. Yeah. So yeah, it comes up a lot.
0: In what context? And how do they frame that question typically? What does the church believe, or why does the church believe this?
1: I think for young people in the church, here's the most difficult question to wrestle with. Let's say I'm a believer. I believe the gospel. I believe the prophet. I believe the scriptures. I want an eternal family. I believe that's God's plan. But what business is it of me to tell anyone else what they can and can't do? Why can't we just say, live and let live? We'll let everybody do whatever they want, and we'll respect everybody's rights. And
0: kind of a libertarian notion.
1: Sure, sure. I mean, and that
0: really secularly,
1: and it resonates with us because we believe in agency, and we believed in allowing all men the same privilege. Let them worship how, where, or what they may, and we don't want to force our beliefs on anyone. So why is the church so adamant that we need to stand up for traditional marriage in politics and school and government, all these different places where we would tend to want to kind of just be a little more reserved and say, we'll just respect your views and we'll go ahead and believe what we want to believe.
0: Yeah.
1: So that's what comes up. And somehow—
0: How do you answer that?
1: Well—
0: Or how do you give an olive branch?
1: Again, that's what it is. It's an olive branch. But— I think the proclamation on families, the Family Proclamation of the World, is just a brilliant document inspired by prophets, seers, and revelators as an ensign. And it's so carefully worded. We believe in traditional marriages. We believe that this is God's plan, not just for Latter-day Saints, but for all mankind, that society is about a man and a woman getting together and rearing, raising, nurturing children. That's what society is. And there are definite exceptions and difficult situations to make sense of. But the end of the proclamation is that it's not just that this is what we believe, but that we feel divinely charged to defend traditional marriage as the backbone of society, for all of society. And so now the difficulty is how to do that, respecting other people's right to have a difference of opinion, but how to stand up and defend traditional marriage even outside of the halls of our chapel.
0: Yeah.
1: And that's what we're commissioned to do, and that's what we're trying to do. And if we listen carefully, every General Conference, we're getting messages on how to do that. How to do that charitably and compassionately and respecting people's rights, but realizing that marriage is not simply a civil right. Marriage really is the backbone of society, of all of society. And what same-sex marriage does, to call it same-sex marriage and to defend someone's right, so-called, to a same-sex marriage, is not just allowing somebody their individual freedom to choose what they want, but it really has a much broader impact on all of society.
0: Yeah, it's hard for youth, particularly even adults, to see the impact of certain decisions and certain policies, and it's hard to think, how is this going to damage society? Two right. People choosing to do what they wish to do. But we have prophets and apostles stating, this isn't the first time in history that this has happened. that this type of argument
1: is. We have thousands of years of history that we can look through to see what happened to the ancient Greeks, to the ancient Romans, and even now, currently, we can go to countries and look at the statistics and what happens to families and to children in countries that have legalized same-sex marriage. But now, again, we're going to have to wrestle with this because the handwriting's on the wall. Our own society in the United States, we seem to be headed in that direction, you know, and who knows what will happen with Supreme Court decisions on this, but we could easily find ourselves all of a sudden overnight, as it were, in the minority. So now the question will be, how do we go about still defending our position when we're no longer in the majority and when it's no longer the law of the land?
0: Yeah. Well, at this point, you know, there's lots of other questions that you bring up in the book, and you offer various answers and opportunities for people to explore further their own answers, you know, of course, seeking the spirit and things like that to come to a better answer. And so with this book, it's kind of a starter, right? It's like a primer on these critical questions.
1: Sure.
0: And isn't meant to be the be-all, end-all of every question that they have.
1: I'm not an expert on any of these issues. So it's basically an amateur, someone who is seeking answers, but mostly encouraging the journey, I think. That's the intent.
0: Thank you very much, Chad Conrad, for taking the time to write the book and for coming in and talking with us about it.
1: Thank you, Nick.
0: Thank you for listening to this episode of Rise Up. 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Tune in each week for another episode of Rise Up. Thank you for listening.

This is Fair Issues on the Mormon Faircast. This week's article is entitled Challenging Issues and Keeping the Faith, Part 14, by Michael R. Ash, read by Stephen Densley, Jr. This and other articles by Michael Ash can be found at mormontimes.com. This article was used by permission of the author and Mormon Times. As noted in the previous issue, we play a major role in understanding the Word of God. We may wonder how this should affect our trust of prophets and our willingness to follow their counsel. If Mormon prophets can make fallible pronouncements, can we pick and choose which of their words we should follow? And why should we follow their counsel if they might be wrong? The truth is, we already pick and choose when we follow the words of the prophets. We also pick and choose the counsel we follow from the scriptures, our boss, the law, health professionals, our spouses, etc. Because we're not perfect and not robots, it always comes down to personal choice. We have our agency to follow the prophet, go to church, avoid pornography, obey the speed limits, come to work on time, mow our lawn, etc. Sometimes there are no apparent consequences for ignoring rules, counsels, or commandments, while other times the consequences are nearly immediate. But what if the prophet is wrong? What are the consequences of following a prophet's erroneous opinion? The same question might apply to those with stewardship over smaller spheres of responsibility. What are the consequences of following the advice of a righteous wife, mother, husband, or father? If we are living lives that allow the Holy Spirit to work within us and speak to us, if we are seeking God's guidance through our actions, thoughts, and desires, if we pray always, accept Christ's atonement into our lives, and conform to His, are we going to make mistakes? Most certainly. But what kind of mistakes? Will we make errors that have negative eternal consequences? Not likely. We must remember that, despite the portrait painted by some critics, the prophets and leaders of The Church of Jesus Christ of Latter-day Saints are servants of the Lord, and by extension, servants of His children. They don't do it for power or pride. They serve out of love and Christ-like charity. As many lay members, they live lives that are harmonious with the Spirit of God and generally have extensive experience behind their thoughts and actions. They also have the support of their quorum, for where two or three are gathered in My name, there I am in the midst of them. Quorums and counselors assure that God's will is revealed. This doesn't mean that a quorum is infallible, but spiritual strength is increased in the unity of a righteous quorum. That's why, for the most part, LDS doctrine is proclaimed by the First Presidency and Quorum of the Twelve as a unified body of God's prophets. Elder Boyd K. Packer said that the men and women who are called to lead the church are ordinary people who seek inspiration in the same manner as any other member. He said, "Some are disposed to find fault with us. Surely that is easy for them to do, but they do not examine us more searchingly than we examine ourselves. A call to lead is not an exemption from the challenges of life. We are sorry for our inadequacies, sorry that we are not better than we are. But this we know, there are councils and counselors and quorums to counterbalance the foibles and frailties of man. The Lord organized His church to provide for mortal men to work as mortal men, and yet He assured that the Spirit of Revelation would guide in all that we do in His name." When some leaders have said that the prophets will not lead God's people astray, that statement is not a claim of infallibility, but instead it is a promise that God will not allow modern-day prophets to lead His people away from Christ. A member and prophet may disagree on certain historical, scientific, or even gospel issues, but we can be assured that none of those issues of themselves should have any impact on our personal journey home to the Father. First, we should attempt to gain a testimony of Jesus Christ. Then we should seek a testimony of the Book of Mormon, Joseph Smith, and our current prophet. Lastly, we should seek our own testimonies on gospel issues. If our testimony on a specific issue isn't firm, following those who are called of God, as confirmed by our own testimony, is probably a wise choice. If we know that the prophet is God's prophet, then we can rest assured that while he may make mistakes or have erroneous opinions,
He will not teach us or counsel us in ways that would separate us from God. What are the consequences of not following the prophet? And what happens to those who privately or publicly disagree with the prophets or official church doctrines? This and more to come in later issues. If you like this podcast, you can help promote it by rating it in iTunes and by writing a review. 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Michael R. Ash is the author of the book Shaken Faith Syndrome, Strengthening One's Testimony in the Face of Criticism and Doubt, as well as the book Of Faith and Reason, 80 Evidences Supporting the Prophet Joseph Smith. 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

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This week's article is entitled Challenging Issues and Keeping the Faith, Part 11, by Michael R. Ash, read by Stephen Densley Jr. This and other articles by Michael Ash can be found at mormontimes.com. This article was used by permission of the author and Mormon Times. In the last segment, we talked about the fact that prophets are not infallible or incapable of error. For some members and non-members, this seems to be a hard saying. Why would God allow prophets to make mistakes? If prophets can make mistakes, how can we trust them? Should we always follow the prophet, and how do we know when they are speaking as prophets? Let's tackle one question at a time. Why would God allow prophets to make mistakes? Prophets are not born as prophets, and they are not raised in social and cultural vacuums. When they are called as prophets, they don't suddenly become divine. They are still men. Prophets have and are entitled to their own opinions, their own misconceptions, their own biases, and their own mistakes. When a Latter-day Saint is called to be a Relief Society president, an Elders' Quorum president, or a bishop or stake president, they bring to their calling many of those things that make up their personalities and worldview, including their strengths, weaknesses, and preconceived ideas. The same can be said of prophets. Gospel education for the prophets and the masses is an evolutionary process, the same as any other type of education. As Joseph Smith once said, "It is not wisdom that we should have all knowledge at once presented before us, but that we should have a little at a time, then we can comprehend it." We also know, from both the scriptures and history, that revelation is typically not dispensed as an unsolicited gift, but is given instead in answer to petitioning God. If the questions aren't asked, the answers are rarely given. When revelation on a topic has not been given, prophets, like anyone else, are free to analyze, speculate, and formulate their own conclusions. In the gospel, all of us are novices at various levels of understanding. As learning increases, we are better able to comprehend and express advanced ideas. Just because a prophet has the keys to the priesthood and the authority to receive revelation from God for the direction of the church doesn't mean that every word spoken by a prophet is infallible, inspired, or factually accurate. God allows us and prophets to make mistakes so we may learn and grow. Paul said that God, in His mercy, sometimes overlooks our ignorance. "The Lord uses imperfect people," wrote LDS scientist Henry Eyring. "He often allows their errors to stand uncorrected. He may have a purpose in doing so, such as to teach us that religious truth comes forth line upon line, precept upon precept, in a process of sifting and winnowing, similar to the one that I know so well in science." One of the major reasons for our coming to earth is to learn how to think and act like Heavenly Father. We learn this through trial and error without relinquishing our moral agency. All of us, at times, are both intellectually and spiritually lazy. We typically prefer pat, soundbite answers and black and white boundaries. We seem to want a list of do's and don'ts and a precise page number to which we can find the answer to any question or challenge we encounter. Life, however, is not always so simple, and growth can't develop without applying our own thoughts and efforts into complex situations. Too often, we expect the prophet to have all the answers, but that is not what prophets are for. Prophets, the scriptures, the church, the temple, ordinances, etc., are all tools to help us reunite with God, yet they are all imperfect tools. All humans and all things with which humans have dealings are imperfect. Because the tools are a means, they need not be perfect to be effective. We determine the effectiveness of the tool. As Elder Dallin Oaks explained, for instance, he has the responsibility to preach general principles, but he does not define all the expectations. He said, "There are exceptions to some rules, but don't ask me to give an opinion on your exception. I only teach the general rules. Whether an exception applies to you is your responsibility. You must work that out individually between you and the Lord." Likewise, Joseph Smith reportedly said,
I teach the people correct principles, and they govern themselves. In short, Heavenly Father directs the church through prophets, yet doesn't take the humanity away from the prophets. They, like us, are disciples, not puppets. While they can, and do, speak the mind and will of the Lord, they can also voice their own informed or misinformed opinions, advice, and ideas. Listen to the next episode for answers to the other questions. If you like this podcast, you can help promote it by rating it in iTunes and by writing a review. 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Questions or comments about this episode can be sent to podcast@fairlds.org or join the conversation at fairblog.org. Michael R. Ash is the author of the book Shaken Faith Syndrome, Strengthening One's Testimony in the Face of Criticism and Doubt, as well as the book Of Faith and Reason, 80 Evidences Supporting the Prophet Joseph Smith. Both books are available for purchase online through the Fair Bookstore. Music for this episode was provided courtesy of Lawrence Green. The opinions expressed in this podcast are not necessarily the views of The Church of Jesus Christ of Latter-day Saints or of Fair.

0: This is Fair Examination on the Mormon Faircast. Fair Examination takes a close look at interesting and sometimes difficult issues facing the Church of Jesus Christ of Latter-day Saints and its members. How do Mormon parents respond when they find out they have a son or daughter with same-sex attraction? What happens when the child decides to leave the church and engage in homosexual activity? What can parents do to show love for such a child while still remaining faithful to the church? In this episode, two active LDS mothers talk about their experiences raising sons who are involved in homosexual relationships. It should be noted that they will not be referred to by name out of respect for their sons and other family members, and they did not feel comfortable using pseudonyms.
1: This is the first part of a two-part interview.
0: Welcome to Fair Examination.
2: Thank you, Steve.
0: Let's just talk with both of you, and we'll conduct this in sort of a discussion format. I think the best thing to do would be to start out, you know, in introducing you to talk about how you found out about your son's same-sex attractions.
2: In my case, my opinion had been that this was something that my child was experiencing from a very young age. And even though in my heart I felt some of that, when he actually came out and told me that this was a something that was going on in his life, it was a very difficult emotional day, and a few years after, a very emotional day also.
0: How old was he?
2: He was 23.
0: What was your experience?
3: Some things are very similar to my friend here. My son was 14, my husband said to me, "Do you think there's a chance that he's gay?" And it was just, you know, because of some of his interests. He certainly didn't act out in any physical way. But I said, "Well, I've wondered, but how could he be? I mean, the typical stereotypes, you know, he hadn't been abused. His father was heavily involved in his life. And, you know, I wasn't a mean mom." And that we pretty much left it for a long time. When he returned from his mission, and he still wasn't dating, girls loved him. He had lots of girlfriends, but nothing ever became very serious or, you know, steady dating. And
0: did he go out on dates growing up?
3: Yes, some. He went on a lot of group dates, a lot. But he had boyfriends and girlfriends that, you know, a large group of friends. But he never, you know, had one girl that was special to him. Anyway, when he was in his mid-20s after his mission, I even asked him once. I kind of circled around it. And he said, "Mom, I'm not gay." Later to find out that he didn't describe himself as that because he wasn't acting on it. When he was 27, 28, I phoned him one night after my sister encouraged me because we were talking about it on the phone. I just called him and I said, "Jake, is there something you need to talk to me about?" And silence. And I said, "Are you experiencing same-sex attraction?" And he started crying. And he said, "That's why I'm in counseling, Mom." And my head just started swimming. You know, it's like, how can this possibly be? Even though we kind of knew it, that's how we found out.
0: So when he initially told you that he's not gay, had he recognized earlier that he was experiencing same-gender attraction?
3: We've talked about this a lot over the years, and he said from the time he was about 8, he knew that something was wrong. Something, he just didn't feel like everything was in line.
0: He felt different.
3: He felt different, and he couldn't even couldn't label it because he was so little, so young. But as he got older, he identified as a teenager, but his whole stance was, "If I'm good enough, it'll go away. If I'm good enough, it'll go away." And when he came home from his mission, it's got to go away.
0: So by the time he told you that he was experiencing same-sex attraction, how old was he?
3: He was 28.
0: And both of your sons have served missions.
3: Right.
2: Yes.
3: They're faithful Latter-day Saints.
0: Mm-hmm. Right. I asked her son had gone out on dates. What did your son go out on dates? And what was his relations with girls like?
2: Girls were always his best friends, and he was always asked out on dates, but I don't remember him ever asking a girl out on a date, but he would be the kind of a young man who would If someone wasn't going to a dance and they wanted to go, he would always take them. So he didn't the attraction to the opposite sex was not until he was much older, although he would say, much like she just mentioned, that he had been, he had known these feelings existed in him as he was growing up and didn't know how to assimilate them or what to certainly do with them.
0: So how did you initially react when he told you that he was experiencing same-sex attraction?
2: I initially reacted that if we would fast and we would pray about this, that, you know, and get all the counseling help and everything else that we would need, that maybe it wouldn't be so real.
0: Okay. How about you?
3: Well, I, you know, initially just heartsick, but I was very hopeful that because to that point he had kept himself faithful. He'd confided in his bishop, and the bishop had made him executive secretary, keep him close to him. He was in counseling. He'd been in counseling before, too, as well. He'd done a lot of counseling. I mean, he was in his late 20s by then. And we just talked a lot about remaining faithful and going to the temple, and I was, you know, just kind of holding my breath that he'd stay where he should be. And, you know, for a long time he was determined, but he got bitter, more bitter and more bitter all the time. I was worried sick. I mean, I hit the floor big time.
0: Did you both expect at that time that eventually your sons would develop attractions toward women?
2: I hoped that he would, but interestingly, he actually did get engaged. And it was really the very first time that I opened the door into exploring, are you really attracted to this girl that you're planning on marrying? And of course, he wanted to be, so he told me, yes, I am. And yet, I could feel it in my heart. I believe that I was granted a lot of mom's intuition going into this situation. Not that I had the answers, but that I had been given an intuition that possibly this was something that we were going to deal with in our lives. And at first, when he told me that he was getting engaged, I was thrilled.
0: Had he told you by this time that he was experiencing same-sex attraction?
2: No.
0: Oh, I see.
2: No. And he thought that if he got married, that possibly this would be something that would go away. It was very obvious to me that he was not attracted to this girl. And of course, then as a mom, I became worried he was going to get married, and then without telling her any of these things, and then all of this would surface. So, yeah, I think that many moms wish that their sons would have attraction to women, but it did not happen.
0: So how did things change over time for both of you? You know, initially you have this sense that prayer and fasting, temple attendance, you know, that's going to maybe change things, or that's going to solve things. What did you find over time?
2: I very quickly realized that I was more concerned with, is my son going to commit suicide? I was more worried about just holding on and you know, holding on to the Lord and saying, please don't let this happen to my boy.
0: So how did your approach and your son's approach to the same-sex attraction issue in his life evolve?
3: Mine started to spiral downward. I could see him becoming more and more bitter. Before he came out to me, he was dating a girl very seriously, and was also in counseling at the same time. And another family member, I don't want to get too specific about it, but I have a close family member, one of my siblings, whose husband left her for the same reason after 30 years of marriage. And he was in state presidency at the time. And this sent my son just He just felt completely despondent. Thought, if my uncle couldn't do this, there's no way I can. And, you know, Satan started sitting on his shoulder a little bit. He just became quite bitter. And I could see him spiraling downward. And I braced myself for, you know, the possibility that he was going to do a 180 and walk away from the church and the gospel. And it happened.
4: So how is your relationship with your son now?
3: Excellent. We're very close.
4: So how were you able to maintain that? So as your son decided to leave the church, how were you able to maintain a close relationship with your son and still maintain a commitment to the church?
3: One of the silver linings of this whole experience is it gave me a reason, which I shouldn't have needed, but it gave me an impetus to draw even closer to the Lord. And that's the whole blessing of this experience, is that I strengthened my testimony, my understanding of the atonement, and my relationship with the Savior, so that I could know what to do and how to handle it. We've always had a good relationship, and so we're very communicative about, he knows exactly how we feel about the gospel and that we love the church and we're going to stand firm in that. And he won't admit that he still has a testimony, but I try to imagine that he does on some level. He doesn't fight us or anything. He's a good man. And, you know, if nothing else, he tolerates us that way. But, that's what we had to do, is just develop a closer relationship with the Savior. And I feel that I have been given my answers on how to deal with him and his partner through the Savior.
4: You know, there was an Enzyme article that came out in the September 2009 Enzyme called "The Best Thing I Can Do for Lee." And it's by a woman whose sister experiences same-sex attraction. And her comment was, "I know the best thing I can do to have a close relationship with my sister is to have a close relationship with Heavenly Father and His Son. Lee recently commented that it has been through the way our family has loved her that she has felt what she understood to be God's love." That sounds like it's the same kind of experience you've had.
3: Absolutely. How can we ever expect our loved ones to have a desire to be in the family or be in the gospel eternally or temporally, you know, while we're here, if you don't have love? Why would anybody want to come back to some place where they're not wanted? I think I've been guided every step of the way how to handle it and how to deal with it.
2: I personally believe that loving my son is a consequence of my faith, I can't imagine it being any other way than to love my son.
4: Now, both of your sons have male partners?
2: Yes. That's correct.
4: Okay. How were you both able to deal with that issue? How did you feel about it when your son, I guess at some point he announced to you that he's moved in with somebody and he has someone that he feels like is his partner?
2: Yes.
4: And what happened?
2: Interestingly, Steve, to me, I learned to love his partner just the same way that I love my son. He's accepted into our family. Now, this might be a hard thing to understand, but I truly learned to love my son's companion. It's not easy, and they know that I'm not in real approval, but loving came very easy. The other pieces of things obviously has become a hard situation.
4: What about you? How was your relationship with your son affected by his announcement that he had a partner?
3: Well, he had the partner before, it was his first partner, and when he went back east, he started living in this gay relationship prior to our really knowing that he had turned the 180.
4: So is this what created the impetus for you calling him and asking, is there anything you want to tell
3: me?
4: No,
3: he was still at BYU at that time.
4: Oh.
3: And I indicated that he was starting to spiral downward, you know. I could, he was just bitter. And then he moved to the East Coast.
4: Bitter toward the church?
3: Just, no, bitter about his circumstances. He'd say things like, I just wish I'd fall off a cliff. Oh. You know, I'd rather have anything than this. Why was I given this? And he, you know, there were little signs that he was just walking away. And so he'd moved in with his partner within a year after he moved back east. But this is how I learned to deal with it. His partner is not LDS, never was. He was a raised Catholic, very staunch Catholic. And, you know, I can't judge him on any level. He's never had the gospel of Jesus Christ. He's in truth, and how can I judge him? He's not accountable in the same way that my son is. He, you know, has made no covenants that my son had made. I just have to take him like I would take anyone else, and with no judgment. And my son was happier than he'd ever been. I had to admit it. Peace, contentment. He was tired of being alone, tired of, you know, just walking that lonely path alone. And of course, he could have turned to the Savior more. I know that. I mean, he was either unwilling or unable to do that. But I just try and look for the good in his partner, and there's a lot of good. And he makes my son happy, and he's very politically active, not just in those issues, but he's very liberal, which that alone is a difficult thing for my family because they're so conservative. And so that presents some issues for us at times. But as far

0: how has the relationship that your sons have with other men been able to work within your family dynamic? You know, when you have family get-togethers, you know, holidays, when they're visiting, how do you approach that within your family?
1: My children have assimilated the my son's companion as just a member of our family, but one of my children has left the church as a consequence of the younger sibling being gay.
0: Yeah, there are different ways that we all might react to that kind of announcement. And, you know, I guess some people feel like that the only way they can support their family member is, you know, I guess, you know, they've got to take a stand against the church. But I guess you have other members of the family who have felt like they can be committed to the church and still committed to loving your son.
1: Absolutely. And he's a wonderful human being. He's a very easy person to love. And I think that all of them would agree with that.
0: How about in your family? How have you dealt with that dynamic?
2: My children have all learned to accept the situation as well. As I assure the children are taught correct principles when they see this relationship. And in a way, I think it's a blessing. Maybe I just tell myself that because it makes it seem easier. But they're going to learn that they can love someone who they don't agree with. And, you know, we don't agree with the way they conduct their lives, but we still love them. I had an epiphany early on when I was trying to turn this all over to the Lord or trying to understand how to deal with this. And it was very clear to me that Heavenly Father created families, the family unit, because it's a place where everyone should feel loved and accepted. And no family is perfect. There's any number of problems that are inherent in a family situation. But we still love each other. And not that we have to accept everything that everybody does, but we don't have to fear that we'll be rejected or turned away. The church is the place that teaches correct principles, upholds those, you know, vehemently upholds correct principle and doctrine. But families are, even though they uphold that doctrine as well, they love without question. The church does too, but it's different. It's a different dynamic when you're talking about a family and you've got, you know, different ages and impressionable children that are seeing things that, you know, the parents may wonder about. I will say, I think my son's, when he's by himself with his own family, he is a little more comfortable. When his partner's around, he's a little bit more stiff. And I think it's because, you know, he knows what we believe, and it's just more a little uncomfortable. But I think that can happen in a heterosexual relationship, too, with some husbands and wives having family gatherings. It's not as comfortable in some circumstances as others, but it's getting better all the time, and we'll see what happens from now on. It's been 9 years.
0: The church places a lot of responsibility on parents to love and care for their children. You both are familiar with the proclamation to the world on the family. Let me read to you a couple of things that have come from that and from some other statements. The proclamation to the world states, "Husband and wife have a solemn responsibility to love and care for each other and for their children. Husbands and wives, mothers and fathers, will be held accountable before God for the discharge of these obligations." You know, you're both familiar with the temple questions. To get a temple recommend, one of them that was added in the last few years says, "Is there anything in your conduct relating to members of your family that's not in harmony with the teachings of the church?" And I don't know why this wouldn't be applied to members of our family that experience same-sex attraction, the same as, you know, any other member of our family. Elder Dallin Oaks said, "Surely, if we are counseled as a body of church membership to reach out with love and understanding to those struggling with these issues, that obligation rests with particular intensity on parents who have children struggling with these

0: issues, even children who are engaged in sinful behavior associated with these issues. How do those statements resonate with you?
1: I feel for parents who have a teenager that comes out to them, because then you're dealing with someone who's still a minor and needs to obey the rules of the household. And I just think that's got to be a very difficult situation. I guess I justify our behavior with our son because he's so old. I mean, he's 38 years old. And I think it's, there's as I keep going back to the children, what are we teaching the children, the grandchildren in the family? And when I read some of those statements, and I talk about this to my children that have small children all the time, this is an awesome responsibility to make sure that they juggle this correctly. And we've made it clear to them, whatever decisions they make with their children, if they decide they're not going to bring their children around, if, you know, if the two are there, you know, in the same room, that's their decision. They're the parents. They have it's their right to raise their children the way they feel that the Lord is guiding them to do it. And other than that, you know, it's kind of out of our hands because our children have children. So sometimes I feel it's not the right thing to do to let them stay in the same room, for instance, when they're at family gatherings. And then, but it was a decision that was made early on. We're not about to change it now. And I do know that Elder Oaks said in that press conference he had several years ago that it is the family's decision. It's their decision to make through the Spirit what to allow in their home. Certainly, teenagers, absolutely not. You know, that goes without saying. I mean, we don't let our heterosexual children engage in those activities. They're not willing, you know, we don't accept it or embrace it. It's no different. That's my feeling.
2: You asked a question early on, Steve, about our relationship with our own sons. And in the beginning, I would have said to you that my relationship with my son was just a stellar relationship, because it always had been. But but after Prop 8, my own son kind of estranged himself from me. He certainly became very outspoken critic of the gospel. And he knew what I believed, and yet still continued to be very vocal against the church. And I think that even today, there is a rift there that we have not been able to totally cross over. Because no matter how much I love him, I love the Lord more. And I know the Lord loves him, as you know, as much as that's even possible. And so I certainly hope that rift will someday be closed. But I also cannot sit back while my son is bashing the church and not comment, not tell him that that's just not an appropriate way to be. So I'm a little different in the context that I wouldn't say we're totally estranged from one another, but that overwhelming feeling that I've had all of his life toward one another is a little rocky at the present moment. That might be one reason it's a little harder for me to answer some of the questions too.
1: Personalities play a huge part. I mean, apart from being gay, everybody has a different personality. And my son's very easygoing, and he's always been a peacemaker, because I'd let him have it over things that happened during Prop 8 as well. He went down to the Manhattan Temple grounds and took part in, because his partner wanted to, took part in demonstration there. And we have a relationship where I can pretty much say what I want. And I said, how could you do that? You have no idea how much that hurt me, son. You know, it's just, I just thought you had more in you than, more left than that. And he told me, he said, I did feel uncomfortable there. I felt very uncomfortable.
0: Well, we all have different personalities, and the way that we relate to each other is different. For some people, this type of situation may be easier for some people to work through than others. But one of the things that's important is to keep channels of communication open, and try to be honest about your feelings and where you stand, and we go through cycles in our relationships as well. That there are ups and downs, and sometimes we're in one of the down phases, and sometimes we're in one of the up phases. But
2: yeah.
0: how has the gospel helped you in working through this relationship with your son?
2: Well, undoubtedly, knowing that the Lord loves him more than I do, and that he wants him back. And just knowing that my son is a son of God, that I am a daughter of God, a lot of times looking at it from an eternal perspective, once someone asked me, so what do you think would be the hardest thing about all of this to accept? And it would be definitely that if I lived my life righteously and I made it to the celestial kingdom, that I would want him there with me. And I love how the gospel teaches us about repentance and how we can return to the Lord. We can make the pathway straight, even if we have veered off the road lots of times. So it gives me a stronger desire to want to get there and to have those around me that desire to be there also.
1: I'll go back to the beginning as far as the gospel is concerned. I believe that my son came this way. I believe I was prepared in the preexistence to be his mother. I think I accepted the challenge willingly. I know that Heavenly Father didn't make him this way. He just knew that he would be this way. I think it came from mortality, pure and simple. There's no blame. There's no, it's just the way it is. It's just the numbers, the percent, And Ty Mansfield, as the one who taught, one of the few times I've ever talked to him, even except on email, he asked me about my son, and he said, "What happened? How come he fell away?" And then he said to me, he tried to white knuckle it. He tried to just hang on. And he said, "You got to give it to the Lord. You just got to give it to him."
0: That's what Ty said.
1: And
0: just for our listeners that don't know, Ty Mansfield is the author of a book called
2: In Quiet Desperation.
0: Okay.
1: All right. Along with the Mattises.
0: Okay.
1: And he has a new one coming out too. Should be out in October. And I thought a lot about that, and that's why I feel like it's been a blessing in my life, because I thought I'd already learned a lot about the atonement up to that and increased my relationship with the Savior. But when Ty said that, it gave me really a lot of food for thought. And
2: a lot
1: it's
2: of hope,
1: true.
2: Too.
1: Yes, it's true. You just have to give it up. And that's when I really was healed, because I just had to give it to the Savior and trust him. Like, I can't do any more than I've done. I will continue to love him. But, I can't change it. I can't take away his agency. I can't take away his feelings. But I just have to give it to the Lord. And I did. And I wish that my son had been able to. But I could. And I think the rest of my husband has been able to. And then we can be happy. We can just trust the Lord that his judgments are perfect. Whatever they are, they're perfect. And I have every hope that I know Heavenly Father wants his children home. And I don't know what form that will take, how far he can go. But I know he'll have the opportunity to repent in the next life, if not in this life. And I don't expect that. I'm kind of a pessimist at heart for that kind of thing. But eternity is a very long time. And I believe in the sealing, the doctrines of the sealing power and what that means, that we will be a family forever if we do repent. And how long that takes, I don't know, but I know Heavenly Father loves his children. And that's all you really need to know.
2: I also have a very strong feeling that I also was prepared before I came onto this earth to have this experience in my life. And I believe that it has taught me unconditional love and having a non-judgment attitude in a way that nothing else could have ever taught that to me. And so sometimes, and I love to have been able to cross over to this, sometimes I believe that I am very blessed that this child is in my life. I shouldn't say sometimes. I always believe that he's very blessed in my life. Did I believe at first that this challenge was a blessing? Absolutely not. But has it taught me and many people that I know who also love my son to love more deeply? Absolutely.
0: You know, it seems that anyone who is trying to live the gospel and trying to keep all the commandments gets to a point where they realize that it's impossible, and you know that, or that they're trying to help someone else live the gospel, or trying, you know, you're a missionary or a parent, and you're wondering, you know, what can I do for this investigator or for this child? And that's where you have to recognize that, you know, we can't force someone else to do what we want them to do, and we can't perfect ourselves. And so, you know, I like what you said about, you know, you have to give it over to the Lord. And I think that's true not just with same-sex attraction. That's true for all of the struggles and the trials we face in our lives, isn't
2: Certainly.
0: It?
2: Certainly. Absolutely. I reflected on something a moment ago that I wasn't sure that I wanted to share, but on this vein, you asked the question of us about when our son first came out. Well, I had a very interesting and very spiritual experience when my son, when this happened to me. I had gone to the temple, and as I was leaving the temple, and it was in another state, and my son was here in Utah, as I was leaving the temple, I was prompted to write my son's name on the prayer roll. And I could not imagine why I was doing it. I couldn't, and there was nothing the matter with my son. And when I got home, I called him, and I said, "Son, are you okay?" And he was like, "Yeah, Mom, I'm fine." And I said, "Well, what I'd like to ask you to do is, would you fast and pray with me for the next 24 hours? Because your name is on the Lord's mind, so much so that I was prompted to write it on the prayer roll. So the Lord is right now concerned about you, and obviously I am too, or I wouldn't be placing this phone call." And it solidified in me that the Lord knew him by name, that he knew every hair on his head, that he knew there was a struggle going on inside of him, and he wanted to help. And the way that that has now taken an emphasis in my life is that whole idea that the Lord loves him more than I do. The Lord was concerned about him enough to have a mother write his name on the prayer roll.
0: That's great. I appreciate you sharing that. You know, the gospel gives us such great perspective, and it's so powerful when we recognize and realize that God knows us and he cares for us and loves us, and that he's given us guidance on what we need to do to be happy in this life and to overcome and to endure our trials. Science also is helpful in helping to understand some of the things that we face. It's fortunate that we know some of the things that we do now. I can imagine that, you know, 30 or 40 years ago, maybe some families, maybe some church leaders would have approached things a little bit differently if they would have known things then that we know now. There was an interesting article that came out recently. It's in the Journal of Child and Adolescent Psychiatric Nursing that it found that family acceptance of people with same-sex attraction predicts greater self-esteem, social support, and general health status. It also protects against depression, substance abuse, and suicidal ideation behaviors. As I read this, you know, I was trying to think of ways that the suggestions made in this article could perhaps be applied within a gospel context. One of the things that they did is they listed supportive behaviors that can help families promote their child's well-being. And they referred to them as LGBT. And you understand that in the church we often try to avoid labeling people as being gay or lesbian, as, you know, we don't want to pigeonhole people and limit people to certain behaviors, that we want to create room for them, you know, so that if they want to change and evolve, that they're more able to do that. So sometimes we refer to these groups as people who are experiencing same-gender attraction or same-sex attraction. But in the article, then, it talks about talking with your child about their same-sex attraction identity. That seems to me to be something that would be a helpful recommendation to parents in the church that who have children come to them and say, I'm experiencing these feelings. What are your thoughts on that? How would that help to foster a better relationship with the son or daughter who's experiencing same-gender attraction?
1: Well, I think especially if the child is young, it's huge. First of all, they're a child of God. And I think that I even went through that with my son. You know, you were a child of God. Your patriarchal blessing talks about your experiences in the pre-earth life and your strength there. And that's, I mean, sure, you may have same-sex attraction, but first you're a child of God. And that's key to everyone. It should be. As my son's therapist told him, you know, don't identify yourself as gay. That just because you have these feelings does not mean that it's a sum total of who you are. It's just a part of who you are. And I think as parents have younger children, that's very important to have that communication and to talk about the scope of, I had it with this other family member who has these feelings that, you know, you need to prepare for your career. You need to develop your other talents. You need to build your spirit. That's just a little piece of the puzzle. It doesn't consume you. It doesn't have to identify you. I sometimes wish I'd had that opportunity when my son was younger, but he couldn't even put his finger out, let alone share it with us. So I think it's very important that those types of things be discussed along gospel lines, because that obviously you go back to the beginning of time. What was the first thing that the apostate church tried to do was get rid of the identity of us being the children of God? Because if you can take that away, then any number of problems can take over your life. And as a church, we are very blessed to be able to have those principles that help all of us to overcome things that shouldn't consume our lives.
2: I think hindsight's always obviously much better.
1: Right.
2: If I had to do it over, one of the things that I wish I would have done is talked openly about this, about the feelings and so forth that he was having and experiencing. But I think what I felt is, if I open this up, will I ever be able to shut up the box again?
1: And would you put ideas in his
2: head? And exactly. And so I think that as a parent, you walk this very fine line. And again, even though I had these mother's intuitions, I still think, oh my goodness, what if, you know, could this possibly be true? And you don't want to talk about it, although it is something that needs to be talked about if that's what you're feeling.
0: Well, you know, one of the ways that maybe parents can approach this is in talking, I think all of us should be talking to our children about same-sex attraction. You know, obviously there are, you know, different levels of development that, you know, you talk about some things in more detail than others.
2: Right, depending according to the age appropriateness.
0: Right. And so, you know, as my high school age or junior high school age children bring up these issues, there are derogatory terms that are used in the junior highs and high schools, and there are programs that they watch on TV that are displaying homosexual behavior. And so these questions come up, and whether or not a parent feels like they're a child may be experiencing same-sex attraction, it seems to me that it would be helpful for parents to talk to their children about these issues. And what does the church teach about same-sex attraction? And how does that fit in with the law of chastity? How does that fit in with, all of the various aspects of the gospel? And, you know, then maybe, you know, a child who actually is experiencing same-sex attraction will be able to process those thoughts a little better and maybe feel more comfortable approaching her mother and father and saying, you know, I think I have been feeling some of those types of feelings myself. And you know, as this article is talking about, you know, talking with your child about their identity, I think that should apply to children who are experiencing attraction to the opposite gender. You know, parents should be talking to their children about that as well.
2: We come from a generation, you have to realize, that
1: was closeted.
2: Totally. Well, not only closeted, but I mean, even the whole sexual experience we would never talk about in our home. It just was the way it was, let alone, something of this nature. So hopefully, one of the things that I see is that the next generation now does seem to be more willing to talk about things openly, and I think that's wonderful. That was not the case in my own life, and even approaching this subject, even with my own son, who I had the feelings about, was, goodness, how would I ever even approach this with him? So hopefully parents can be a lot more open.
0: And when they are, and when these subjects come up, one of the other things this article mentions is to express affection when your child tells you or when you learn about your child's same-sex attraction. How important is that to help your child feel loved in spite of or while they are telling you that they're experiencing these issues?
2: Yeah, you don't let out a real big gasp, maybe, huh?
1: Right, but I think expressing love is always important for every family member. But these people that experience this, it's vital.
2: Well, there is such a shame that is attached to some of these feelings that they are having, and verbalizing that and then talking with them about gospel principles and so forth would be so much more beneficial.
1: Right. It was the first thing I said to my son when he told me. I said, you know, I love you. And that's not going to change. I mean, it's always important that parents express love. But in today's society, with all the resources that are out there and with the incidence of same-sex attraction, I think parents would be very remiss not to talk about it. But if you don't have those communication skills already built in, it's extremely difficult, I'm sure.
2: You talked earlier about the statistic about how many, what the percentage is of young men or young women. We're talking more about young men today, but or young women, who what the percentage is of people who experience this. And I think that was astounding to me when I first heard that. I'd not really known someone in my life that had this same-sex attraction, so I really was a little clueless.
0: Right. LDS Social Services estimates that in the average LDS ward, that there are probably three or four people in the ward who are experiencing same-sex attraction, and you probably don't know who they are. They may be married, they may be single, but there probably are people in all of the wards in the church who are experiencing this, and there are things that we say sometimes that can be hurtful. There are things that we may do that could be misunderstood, and you know, so I think it is important for us to recognize that there are friends that we have, neighbors that we have, maybe family members that we have that are experiencing these issues, and it's important for us to be sensitive to that. One of the things this article mentions is to support your child's same-sex attraction identity, even though you may feel uncomfortable. I wonder if there isn't a way, you can imagine a way that that could be inconsistent with gospel principles as we are trying to encourage people to obey the law of chastity. But is there a way, do you think, that that could be applied within a gospel context and consistent with the law of chastity?
2: I'm gonna field that one because our experience has been that fireside groups that get organized among both men and women who are experiencing same-sex attraction, they have then an avenue to bond with the same sex, bond in a loving, non-sexual way. And we have found that that is, we wish that our own sons would have had a vehicle like that available to them, where they could experience the feelings toward another person and be understood for those feelings. And I believe that throughout the church now, there are many other firesides of this nature being organized. And I believe that that is such a wonderful avenue for our young people in the church to bond, but not, you know, but still be able to keep church standards and their covenants and so forth.
0: Right. Now, that goes along with some of these other recommendations this article makes. It says, bring your child to organizations or events that you know are involved in same-sex attraction issues. I can understand how that could be detrimental to someone's progress in the gospel, depending on what kind of organization or event it is. But there are an increasing number of events and organizations that try to remain faithful to the church that are dealing with same-sex attraction issues. You mentioned firesides. What other kinds of organizations or events are there that can help people who want to remain faithful to the church?
2: We've both been heavily involved with North Star, which was started by about five LDS men about 5 years ago. And it is an organization on the internet, basically, where people can join. They have different types of group, family and friends. They have young men going on missions, married men, single women experiencing same-sex attraction also. And you can join onto this group and be involved with others who can help you through your own issues. So North Star is one. Certainly Evergreen conferences are good things that the church has, you know, taken a hold of that can really make a beneficial situation.
0: Right. We should be clear. I guess there aren't any organizations that are officially sponsored by the church.
2: That's correct.
0: There are some organizations that have active, faithful members of the church. Sometimes general authorities come to speak at these groups. So the church is actively aware and helping to support families who are experiencing same-sex attraction issues.
2: And the youth who are experiencing them, not just the families. They're
0: right.
2: Very wonderful organizations that help the youth that are experiencing these.
0: Well, and one of the things that can be helpful through these organizations. One of the suggestions this article makes is to connect your child with an adult role model to show them options for the future. Now, the world tends to tell people who experience same-sex attraction that your option for the future is to engage in homosexual conduct. And the only way you can be true to yourself is to admit that you're attracted to members of the same gender and, you know, to go all in, to, you know, to adopt the political agenda, to adopt the lifestyle, and to turn your back on those things that, you know, are not fully supportive of you know, the gay agenda. Is there a way that are there adult role models who experience same-sex attraction within the church that people can turn to for an example?
1: Well, there are increasingly more, especially mm-hmm. through these organizations. People will, you know, are very open about their identity, and you know, it's just finding the resources to be able to do that. But can I just go one step back? When you said to accept their identity, I think in the basic organization of society and the church is the family, and you said that they suggested that you accept their identity. Well, I can't think of anything worse than a young person who has gotten the bravery to come forth to their parents and tell them this, and to have the, you know, just brushed off by the parent or not, you know, not accepted, like, you know, it'll go away, or you're not really gay. And that's got to be really hard, because I think that's part of healing and a healthy, you know, it's a beginning. It's a beginning to let your life go the right path, because if your family accepts that about you, that it really is something you're really feeling, it'd be horrible to have those feelings and have everybody just dismiss them, like, you're nuts, you're crazy, it'll go away.
2: They feel that way themselves.
1: They do.
2: Like, what can I do with this?
1: Right. And so it's very important to accept that and then to go forward. You know, find resources. You know, talk about gospel principles and how to live your life with those issues that you experience. It happens all too often. All too often. Parents who just try and talk them out of it, or say it'll go away, and just fill your life full of everything else, and not deal with, yes, I experience this, I feel this. It's, you use the phrase, it's who I am. Well, it's not who you are as a whole, but you might feel that way when you're young, and you can't rise above it without being accepted.
0: Well, our true identity is children of our Heavenly Father.
1: Exactly. Mm-hmm.
0: And all of us, as children of our Heavenly Father, experience different struggles, weaknesses, temptations, trials in this life. But our trials and our temptations and our tendencies are not our identity.
2: Right. That's correct.
0: Now, we think about things that, you know, you might identify as, you know, somebody might identify themselves as, you know, somebody who loves to play football. Somebody might identify themselves as somebody who loves to sing in the choir, or loves to, you know, do interior decorating. And there are certain things that we say, those are things that boys do, and those are things that girls do.
2: Yes.
0: And so I wonder if one of the things that we can do to help support people who are experiencing same-sex attraction is to validate and support those things that they like to do and they want to do that are consistent with gospel principles. You know, there's nothing wrong with a young man who likes to sing, or who, you know, is great at picking out clothes and, you know, styling his hair. And so, you know, when this article is suggesting that we should support our child's identity, there are things that we can do to help support their choices that are consistent with the laws of the gospel.
1: That's right, and not force them into things that aren't natural for them. Like, maybe they don't want to play football. And mm-hmm. all too many parents will try and force their children into things that they just don't want to do or have no aptitude for.
0: Right. So if a child comes to the parent and says, you know, Dad, I have this problem. I'm sure distracted by the girls in my class. And, you know, I'm thinking about them all the time. I can't imagine a father saying, you know, that's just who you are, son. You're going to have to go for it with every girl that you,
1: yeah.
0: That
1: yeah.
0: you meet. You know, he's going to say, look, this is a struggle. This is a temptation that you have. And there are certain bounds that you're going to need to set for yourself. And, you need to make sure that those temptations and tendencies that you have are kept within those bounds. You know, at the same time, the kid might like playing football or he might not. And so I think that there seem to me to be parallels that can be drawn as we approach these types of issues, that we all have temptations, we all have tendencies. Some of them turn out to be less socially acceptable than others. And so in order for someone who's experiencing same-sex attraction to feel supported and loved, we may need to approach some of these issues differently than we have in the past as we're supporting someone's identity.
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5: John Gee is an Egyptologist that works, Yale University scholar who works at Brigham Young University currently, and he unfortunately was not able to make it. However, he turned his presentation over to Will Shriver and went through it with him, and so Will will be presenting John's presentation. Let me give a bio on Will then. You have John Gee's bio in the presentation, and you'll be hearing John's words. So what Will's going to do is Will's going to give John's presentation, and then he's going to flow immediately into his presentation right after that. And the two presentations dovetail and fit well together, so I think you'll see that this works fine. You're not missing out on anything because it'll work really well. Will Shriver is a professional software engineer. He's been involved in the study of the Kirtland Egyptian papers and the Joseph Smith Papyri for the past 4 years, working closely with BYU professors of ancient scripture Brian Hauglid and BYU professor of Egyptology John Gee. He's married to the former Belinda Harrison, and I'll let you read the rest of his bio in there, but we're very pleased to have Will Shriver come and give these two presentations. Will.
6: Go for it. I have to admit I was just a little bit concerned a moment ago when a number of teenage boys came in with the name tag Scriver. And my immediate thought was, where did they come from? And does my wife know about this yet? Until Ron Dunn, a friend of mine who's probably older than I, also had a Scriber name badge on, and I realized I couldn't possibly have been his father. I appreciate the opportunity John has given me to give his address today. It will allow me to get the butterflies out before I get to mine. So, with no more introduction, let's just go right into John's. And I will just read it right from the script he provided me. I am grateful to be with you today and grateful for the chance to explain what we know about the characters in the Book of Abraham manuscripts. Three of the Book of Abraham manuscripts have characters in the margins. For example, I'll try to get this to work right. For example, folder 1294, manuscript 1, contains characters at approximately the beginning of every paragraph. Back in 1968, Gerald Tanner and Grant Heward identified these characters as belonging to Joseph Smith Papyrus 11 and hypothesized that the text in the manuscript was a translation of the characters in the margin. Under their hypothesis, they supposed that Joseph Smith thought that the characters were the source of the Book of Abraham, and that he simply pulled them from the manuscript as they would be read off as indicated. So you can see how John's drawn a line here showing the order in which it's been insinuated the characters were drawn. They thought that Joseph Smith thought that the text on Joseph Smith papyrus

11, which is a letter of fellowship made by Isis, was the same as the book of Abraham. There is a lacuna, or hole, the damaged portion you see, in Joseph Smith Papyrus 11. But fortunately, there are other copies of the letter of fellowship made by Isis, like this one, in the British Museum. These copies allow us to know what should be in the lacuna in order to fill it appropriately. Let's see how this comparison works in practice. We start with the first character on the papyrus. This is a rather standard reed leaf. Unfortunately, the papyrus has degraded a bit since 1835, and only the top of the character is now visible. But a copy from 1835 shows us that the lower part was still intact in Joseph Smith's day. This is followed by the curly W. Since the papyrus is missing this common letter, I have taken another one from elsewhere in the papyrus to show you how the scribe writes this letter. This is an indication that this letter, too, was part of the papyrus in Joseph Smith's day. The third character, or rather a group of two characters, is not preserved on the papyrus, nor is it found elsewhere on the papyrus, so I show it from the hand copy of a parallel text found in the Louvre. This is the third person plural pronoun and the verb sta, to induct. The next phrase that we expect to be found on the papyrus is fortunately found elsewhere on the papyrus in column 2. The 19th century copy almost looks as though it is copied backwards, but is still identifiable. The rest of the phrase, Osiris of Horos, follows, showing a clear parallel to the copy in the 19th century manuscript. The next character is not identifiable in the papyrus or the parallel texts, and is the only one that is not unidentifiable. Picking up on the left side of the lacuna, we see a fragmentary character which, as is clear from the 1835 copy, was slightly better preserved in 1835. This is the word, and I'll just have to guess at the pronunciation, kana, or interior. This is followed by the demonstrative pronoun, this. The next word on the papyrus and in the manuscripts is the noun, lake, pool, or garden. This is followed by the water determinative, which looks to the modern eye like a backwards capital E. This is followed by the adjective great. We then come to the largest group so far in the manuscript, the name of the Egyptian god Khons. The complicated form of the characters is well preserved in the 19th century copy. This is followed by a sign which is a pair of arms and represents the word arms or hands. The next group of signs looks like a rather poor copy of the prepositional phrase, in it. The copyists in the 19th century sometimes did not really understand what they were copying, and it is sometimes something of a stretch for those of us who can read the ancient script to recognize what it was they were copying. It is no coincidence that the characters were not originally recognized by Egyptologists. The next group of signs looks like the following cluster, although the determinative is difficult to recognize. The following signs in the manuscript are the term for heart. This is followed by the verb born of. The next group of signs in the papyrus and the manuscript is the feminine form of the word the, written out fully. You would have thought the was a little bit smaller. This is followed by the term she of high character. The next sign is a female determinative. The next group of signs is two phrases, justified or vindicated or deceased, and the word likewise. This is followed by the word after, and the copy shows that more of the characters were preserved in the 19th century. I think we're a little bit behind there. The name of the mother of the individual comes next. Then come the words, two arms to, as in two arms to, as in towards. This is followed by the very clear writing of an alternate spelling of the word heart. Next, we have a group of characters that finish out the end of a line that seems to be ungrammatical in the original. Finally, we have the end of the word burial. So, Heward and Tanner were right that the characters in the margin of the manuscript come from Joseph Smith Papyrus 11,
Unfortunately, there was something about the subject they did not tell, something important that they may not have realized themselves. Let's see how their theory actually works in practice. We start with the character in the corner, then move into the lacuna, then comes the unidentifiable character, right there, and then we move across the line. You can see that they're being taken in sequence. This is about as far as anyone seems to feel the need to go. What is happening seems pretty clear, but it isn't. The next character is clear and pulled from two lines down. The one after that comes from two lines further. I think we're behind there. Then we drop yet another two lines, then back up a line. Finally, we skip three lines up. Then it goes in sequence across the line. We then, this isn't always switching when I press these, we then move down to the next line. But in the very next group of characters, we jump back to the previous line. Then we go back down to the next line, skipping over the characters on the left of the lacuna. Then we move to the left, finishing out the line. The project ends with the characters at the beginning of the next line. The characters in the margins start off with individual glyphs, but the groups get larger and larger as the project goes on until it is given up. If the characters in the left-hand margin were thought to be translated by the words on the right, they should have been taken in order, but they were not. The theory, as propounded, does not pass the sobriety test. It cannot follow a straight line. Egyptologists are so funny, aren't they? Thus, there remains a significant gap between the fantasy theorized and the reality of where the characters actually came from. Whoops. I guess that's the end of our slides. Significantly, in two places, the same characters are placed in the margins. The characters were clearly taken from the same place, but there is no overlap in the subject of the text on the right-hand side. The idea that the characters were considered to be the source of the English text simply fails. If that is what was being tried in 1835, and it is by no means certain that it was, then it was clear even then that it did not work. But the hypothesis rests on an assumption. That assumption is that someone before 1968 thought that the text on the right was supposed to be a translation of the characters on the left. That assumption has been shown time and time again to be baseless. It is demonstrably wrong on many levels, and it is high time that it was not only questioned, but rejected. Without that assumption, however, the hypothesis proposed by Heward and Tanner, and accepted by many others, does not hold, and it too should be rejected. That's the end of John's remarks for today.

Before I begin, I want to briefly acknowledge the importance of one individual in really causing a set of circumstances to conspire that brings me here today, and that would be Professor Brian Haugland. I think it's probably unprecedented that a professor at a major university would have invited someone who is effectively an amateur and who did not know much about this topic going into it to participate in the studies that have been ongoing, and then effectively to stand aside when a discovery was made that has some importance. So I want to acknowledge Brian both as a friend, as a scholar, and as a very good man. What are the Kirtland Egyptian Papers? The Kirtland Egyptian Papers consist of five different groups of documents that for the most part originate in Kirtland, Ohio in 1835 and have some association with the Book of Abraham. There are four alphabet documents, one counting document, two small notebooks, seven Abraham manuscripts, and two documents containing copies of characters from the Joseph Smith Papyri. The Egyptian alphabet consists of three nearly identical documents in the handwriting of, respectively, William Phelps, Joseph Smith, and Oliver Cowdery. For convenience today, I will refer to these documents as the alphabet. It is almost certainly these documents to which the following entry in the history of the church refers. The remainder of the month I was continually engaged in translating an alphabet to the Book of Abraham and arranging a grammar of the Egyptian language as practiced by the ancients. This, I believe, is a very deliberately worded statement that contains more import than is readily apparent. I shall yet return to it near the end of my remarks today. Here we see all four pages of William Phelps' alphabet document side by side. 136 characters were selected for treatment in the alphabet. They are listed in the leftmost column of four sheets of paper. This list of characters is divided into five unequal parts. The first part contains 23 characters, the second part 59 characters, the third part 17 characters, the fourth part 14 characters, and the fifth part 24 characters. Of the 136 total characters selected for the alphabet, 69 of them were assigned sounds. Of the 69 characters to which sounds were assigned in the alphabet, 49 of them are also assigned explanations. 67 of the Egyptian alphabet characters were never assigned sounds nor explanations. The fourth document in the alphabet group is entitled Grammar and Alphabet of the Egyptian Language. For convenience today, I will refer to this document as the grammar. The grammar was created using a bound notebook of 185 blank pages. A total of 34 pages were eventually written upon, but they do not occur consecutively within the bound volume. Rather, they are interspersed throughout in groups defined by five parts and five degrees. It is almost exclusively in the handwriting of William Phelps, with a few late additions by Warren Parrish. The grammar is an extension of the alphabet and is dependent on it. It references only the 69 characters to which sounds had already been assigned in the alphabet. The 20 characters that were assigned sounds but no explanations in the alphabet are assigned explanations in the grammar. The alphabet and the grammar represent the same project in two stages. The alphabet sets the parameters or the boundaries of the whole thing by defining which characters are going to get explanations, as well as the basic meaning of most of them. The grammar then is used to add multiple levels of additional explanation for the same characters, and those levels are called degrees. The grammar employs the same table format established in the alphabet documents, listing characters, sounds, and explanations. Its explanations are listed in these multiple levels, again, that are called degrees. In the first degree, the explanations usually match the alphabet word for word. As a general rule, the explanations then become more elaborate with each subsequent degree or level, from the second to the fifth. This is the transcription of the explanation for character number 22, Zub-Zul, as given in the three alphabet documents, as well as the first degree of the grammar. As you can see, they all read the same, from the first to any stated period after.
In the second degree, a minor variation is introduced, from the present time unto some stated period after. In the third degree, a major expansion is introduced, pointing to the end of a fixed period, a road which leads to some particular place. For instance, from Chaldea, I traveled to dwell in the land of Canaan. In the fourth degree, the explanation is expanded further. Having pointed to some place, referring to any particular subject or thing, such as, having come out from my father's house. Finally, in the fifth degree, the largest expansion. From the beginning of the creation until now, pointing out or designating at the present time, having foreordained or decreed or having foreseen. For instance, Abraham, having been chosen before, was sent by commandment into the land of Canaan, having preached the gospel unto the heathen, was forewarned of God to go down in Amestrah or Egypt to preach the gospel unto the Amestrahans. Note how the explanations at each subsequent level or degree become a little bit more elaborate, always providing additional

as a tool to translate the papyri. Though Hugh Nibley and others vigorously objected to Howard's arguments, I am aware of no one having attempted to rigorously assess its viability, nor am I aware of anyone ever having even published a defense of that theory. It simply assumed the status of conventional wisdom by unremitting repetition. The next document in the Kirtland Egyptian Papers is entitled Egyptian Counting. It is contemporary to the alphabet and grammar. In fact, there are very interesting relationships between it that I will talk about sometime in the future. It is also in the handwriting of William Phelps. I am aware of no explanation having been proposed for it to date. It is similar in format to the others, with some variations. In it, a character is assigned to the English text of the numbers from 1 to 79. There are three columns headed characters, names, and English explanation. The Kirtland Egyptian Papers also contain two small notebooks and two sheets of characters copied from the papyri. We will not discuss them today. Also included are several manuscripts containing text from the Book of Abraham. They are authored by, in chronological order, William Phelps, Frederick G. Williams, Warren Parrish, and Willard Richards. Since shortly after the rediscovery of the Joseph Smith papyri in 1967, critics have asserted that two of these documents, the ones authored by Williams and Parrish, represent the simultaneously produced transcripts of Joseph Smith's original dictated translation of the Book of Abraham. Though no substantial analysis has ever been produced to support this claim, it is understood to rest on the fact that most of the characters in the left-hand column correspond to bona fide Egyptian characters that can be found on the portion of the Joseph Smith papyri known as the Book of Breathings, or as John Gee just informed us, the Document of Fellowship written by Isis. It has also been asserted that the textual evidence conclusively demonstrates that Joseph Smith directed both Williams and Parrish to list these characters in the order they did as the prophet, one by one, interpreted them from the papyri. They assert that the only plausible explanation for the juxtaposition of these characters from the Book of Abraham is that Joseph Smith was directing a translation session of this part of the scrolls. And since Egyptologists inform us that these characters have no relationship to the Book of Abraham, then it must follow, we are told, that Joseph Smith was mistakenly or deceptively purporting to translate them into the Book of Abraham. Suffice it to say at present that the evidence that I am about to present will effectively render moot all of these arguments. Indeed, the key to understanding the meaning and purpose of the disparate set of documents known collectively as the Kirtland Egyptian Papers is to be found within the manuscripts entitled Egyptian Alphabet, Grammar and Alphabet of the Egyptian Language, and Egyptian Counting. I shall attempt today to establish the following thesis expressed in two parts. The explanations contained in the alphabet documents are dependent on a pre-existing text of the first three chapters of the Book of Abraham. This dates the reception of the translation of these chapters to the period between July 4th and July 17th, 1835, which is when the alphabet project was commenced. The greatly expanded character explanations contained in the grammar documents are manifestly dependent not only on the first three chapters of the Book of Abraham, but also on the remainder of the revealed Book of Abraham, as well as the explanations to facsimile 2. This roughly dates the reception of the translation of these things to a period between late 1835 and early 1836. This thesis expresses what I would like to term the essential elements of understanding in respect to the Kirtland Egyptian Papers. So, what is the evidence of the dependency of the alphabet and grammar on a pre-existing text of the Book of Abraham? Being a computer programmer by trade, and in the interest of full disclosure, I should emphasize the fact that I am a mere tradesman and not a scholar, neither by training, disposition, nor inclination. I approached the problem as would a database analyst. I began by creating a data table with the basic information of the alphabet documents. I assigned a sequential index number to each of the 69 characters to which sounds had been assigned in the order in which they appeared. I then created individual data elements for the document, the sound as transcribed in that document, and the explanation.

information provided for the character. In the process of creating this particular data table, it occurred to me to analyze the data by breaking it down into even more fundamental components. Therefore, I created a new data table containing every substantial word used in its explanations. Substantial words were defined as those conveying substantial meaning. For example, articles such as the and a, and conjunctions such as and but were excluded. I further categorized each of the substantial words as either unique or generic. Here are some of the examples. I then performed a rigorous inventory of every instance of these substantial words as attested in the five chapters of the book of Abraham, as well as in Genesis chapters 12 and 15, which chapters contain the biblical text corresponding to the same periods of time in the life of Abraham. The Genesis chapters were designed to serve as control texts for the analysis. I assigned an index number based on the alphabetical order of the substantial words. I then associated with each substantial word the corresponding verses in the comparison texts where the word was judged to be attested, keeping account of the number of times and in which verses each word was attested. Here is the detailed reference from the study for the substantial word king. As you're looking at that for a second, I'll take a pit stop. In column 1 are the explanations from the alphabet in which the word is attested. In column 2 are the verse references and relevant extracts from the comparison texts where the word is attested. In column 3 is the count of how many times the word was attested. Here we see the detailed reference for the substantial word government. And finally, the detailed reference for the substantial word water. One of the first things that became apparent in the process of this particular study before attempting to quantify anything at all is that we are quite obviously dealing with a very limited set of unique words with very specific applications, as opposed to a more non-contextual selection of wide-focused building block words that one would reasonably expect to encounter in a document intended as a tool to decipher an unknown text. Instead, we encounter words and phrases focused on a very narrow subject matter. As a result, what was intuitively evident to me was that the thing was being driven by an already known text, rather than being a means by which to produce an as yet unknown text. The substantial words are almost all proper nouns, as a matter of fact, that form a lexicon of people, places, and things, almost all of them from the book of Abraham, and often very uniquely so. If, as Mormon critics have argued for the past 40 years, the alphabet and grammar was produced before the text of the book of Abraham was received and was the means by which that text was subsequently translated from the papyri, then how likely is it that the would-be translators would include virtually nothing but unique words and phrases from an as yet unwritten book? You see, the thesis of the alphabet and grammar as a papyri deciphering tool presupposes that the authors don't already know the text their tool is being designed to produce. But that is not what we find in the substantial words of the alphabet documents. Quite to the contrary, what we find are references to a story that has already been written. The substantial words contained in the Egyptian alphabet explanations are related to the specific language of a clearly delimited portion of the book of Abraham, while not attesting a corresponding relationship to the other portions of the book of Abraham, nor to the chapters in Genesis. As illustrated in this graph, the substantial words of the alphabet are demonstrably attested in much of chapter 1, some, but not all, portions of chapter 2, an initially puzzling fact that had a later explanation, and a substantial portion of chapter 3. There is no significant attestation of the substantial words in chapters 4 and 5, nor in the Genesis chapters. My summary findings: of the substantial words attested in all three of the Egyptian alphabet documents, over 90% of them are correspondingly attested in the first three chapters of the book of Abraham, while being rarely attested, if at all, in Abraham 4 and 5 and Genesis 12 and 15. Summary conclusion:
Analysis by substantial words strongly suggests a dependency of the alphabet on a pre-existing text of much of the first three chapters of the book of Abraham. Now, whereas the substantial word analysis was based only on the explanations found in the alphabet documents, for my subsequent analyses, I incorporated all of the explanations from the grammar as well. Remember that in the grammar, not only do the previously unexplained characters from the alphabet receive explanations, but the grammar also greatly expands on the original explanations provided by the alphabet. These additional explanations are often very detailed, and thus provide some of the most impressive correspondences to a pre-existing text of the book of Abraham. Also, and this explained the mystery that I referred to earlier, portions of chapter 2 not attested in the alphabet can then be found in the expanded explanations of the grammar. Indeed, the expanded explanations in the grammar serve to confirm the dependency of the earlier alphabet documents on a pre-existing text of the first three chapters of the book of Abraham. Parts of chapters 1 through 3 that were skipped or only hinted at in the alphabet are very specifically attested in the grammar. In addition, the expansions contained in the grammar attest a dependency on significant portions of both chapters 4 and 5 of the book of Abraham, as well as the explanations to facsimile 2. Though produced during two different periods of time, the alphabet and grammar should be considered a single document in two distinct stages. The first stage contains the basic explanations for the selected characters. The second stage contains expanded explanations for the same characters. What we are going to do now is perform a detailed comparison of extracts from the combined alphabet and grammar with selected passages from the book of Abraham. By highlighting in succession the words and phrases from the source text upon which the explanations are dependent, I believe it becomes intuitive to discern the dependency of which I have been speaking. The series of slides we will now view contain in the left column characters from the alphabet and grammar, the transliterations given of their sounds, and relevant extracts from the larger body of explanations given for that character. In the right-hand column is a passage from the book of Abraham with the text initially grayed out. As correspondences to parts of the message are attested in the character explanations on the left side, I will bold and display in red text the parts of the passage to which those explanations refer. In the case of this first character juxtaposed with Abraham 1:1-3, you can see that I have bolded the words related to the explanations for character 14, iota. Character 39, Beth-Ka, then provides more of the context. You'll note that the text previously attested in character 14 is now displayed in bold black, while the newly attested text is in bold red. In this character are referenced very specific portions of verse 1 and 2. Another place of residence, and greater happiness and peace and rest. Now with character 66, almost all of the remaining context of the passage is attested. Here we see the rite of the priesthood coming down from the beginning, the rite of the firstborn, a follower of righteousness, one who possesses great knowledge, a possessor of greater knowledge, a father of many nations, a prince of peace, one who keeps the commandments of God, a patriarch, a rightful heir, a high priest. Here we pull in Adam and the priesthood rites descending from him. And with the final addition of the land of the Chaldeans, this passage is shown to be attested virtually in its entirety. The next passage is one of the most impressive examples of contextual dependency, as well as interdependency. That is, strangely enough, several of the characters are given explanations which are nearly identical or else very strongly related to the explanations given for entirely different characters as well. Here we get the reference to Pharaoh and his kingdom. And here we see all the elements of the daughter of Ham discovering the land of Egypt while it was underwater, her descendants or lineage, and they're following the order or traditions of the fathers through Ham. Here for character 15, we see elements of the explanation previously given for character 5, but a significant detail is then added, and this is the interdependency that I'm talking about. The detail added, who afterwards settled her sons in it.
This pulls in that entire phrase that was previously unattested. Here we see all the elements of the righteous Pharaoh who rules his people wisely and justly. According to the order established by the fathers. And finally, and I think this is a very impressive correspondence, all the elements of the curse of Ham being upon the lineage of Pharaoh, who is blessed with the blessings of the earth, but denied the right of priesthood. Here we see the concept of the priesthood being in Abraham, having been passed down from the ancient patriarchs, and thus being passed from Abraham to his seed. This is one of several passages, as a matter of fact, that incorporate this concept of one thing or another, or a principle, being in something. Here we find very specific references to the right of priesthood passing down in the patriarchal line to Abraham, and after Abraham through his seed. Note how the equivalency between the priesthood and the seed of the body is again emphasized. This is one of the examples of the very unique elements from the text of the book of Abraham that is attested in the grammar and alphabet. Finally, a passage from the explanations for facsimile 2, which is attested virtually in its entirety in the grammar document, and with language that is almost identical to the published book of Abraham. Here we have Kolob, the first creation, nearest to the celestial, or the residence of God. First in government, the last pertaining to the measurement of time. And finally, the portion of the passage that informs us that one day on Kolob is 1,000 years on earth. Unfortunately, time precludes my referencing more of such examples today from the text of the book of Abraham, but I have created a cross-reference by individual character of every verse in the book of Abraham that is attested in the alphabet and grammar documents. All 5 chapters of the book of Abraham are substantially attested. The alphabet and grammar is dependent on a story that has already been written. We are able to discern within it the complex contextual elements of the book of Abraham because we already know the story. And the complex interrelated aspects of the references we find simply could not have been produced unless the whole story had already been written. In short, there is too little of the story of the book of Abraham in the alphabet and grammar for it to have been used to produce the story, but too much of the story for it not to be dependent on the rest of the story. But if as has been asserted for the past 40 years, these documents were not prepared as a tool to decipher the papyri, what then was their purpose? I confess that my original thesis was consistent with Professor Hugh Nibley's idea that the alphabet and grammar represent the product of an effort on the part of its authors to reverse engineer the Egyptian scrolls by using the pre-existing English text of the Book of Abraham as a primer. In other words, they had in their hands what they believed was an English translation of at least a portion of the scrolls they had purchased, and therefore they logically concluded that they could replicate Champollion's approach to the Rosetta Stone. You'll recall that Champollion used the Greek text on the Rosetta Stone as a primer to decipher the corresponding hieroglyphic Egyptian text. I surmised, reasonably so, I believe, that William Phelps, Joseph Smith, and Oliver Cowdery set out to do something similar with the previously received Book of Abraham text. However, as my studies of the alphabet and grammar materials progressed, I discovered evidence that effectively disproved such a notion. I discovered that several of the explanations contained in the alphabet and grammar documents were dependent not on text from the Book of Abraham, but rather on very recognizable passages from others of Joseph Smith's previously received revelations, most prominently sections 76 and 88 of the Doctrine and Covenants. We could spend at least an hour discussing nothing but the dependencies on material not found in the Book of Abraham,
that the alphabet and grammar has a dependency on, but we're going to focus just on one example today. Character 46 makes clear reference to the celestial kingdom where God resides. Character 47 merely references another kingdom governed by different laws, and as such constitutes nothing more than a placeholder for what we shall see must be the terrestrial kingdom. Character 48, however, was provided with explanations beyond another kingdom governed by different laws, explanations that clearly indicate its relationship to the specific language employed in section 76 to describe the celestial kingdom. There are three components attested. Subjects of this kingdom suffer the wrath of God until some future period, or in the words of section 76, until the fullness of times. Next, and this is the most striking of the correspondences, we read that the inhabitants of this kingdom differ one from another in glory, which is precisely what we read in section 76. As one star differs from another star in glory, even so differs one from another in glory in the celestial world. Finally, we read that in this kingdom, the subjects behold not the face of God, for where God and Christ dwell, they cannot come worlds without end. Next is character 49, which very succinctly references the language from section 88 that describes a kingdom which is not a kingdom of glory. Thus we see in four successive characters from the alphabet and grammar, very particular references to specific passages from those two giants of Joseph Smith's previously received revelations, section 76 and 88. Right in order, this grammar and alphabet of the Egyptian language is making reference to the English revelations that describe the celestial, terrestrial, celestial kingdoms, followed immediately by the kingdom which is not a kingdom of glory. I went on to identify several additional references that are clearly dependent on other passages from the Doctrine and Covenants. I confess, and my wife is my witness, and Brian Haugott as well, that I was rather befuddled by this finding, and it took me several days of contemplation before I began to appreciate its import as well as its implications. First of all, I came to see that my initial hypothesis could not possibly be true. To the extent this lexicon was built partially on texts that have no relationship to the Egyptian papyri, texts that were written not in Egyptian at all, but in English, then the alphabet and grammar simply could not have been intended as a tool to decipher the papyri. Indeed, the more I considered the evidence in this new light, the more I came to believe that these men were not focused on translating Egyptian papyri at all. One of the keys to this conclusion was my discovery that of the 69 characters to which explanations were assigned, most of them are not Egyptian and do not appear on the Egyptian papyri. Let me repeat. Most of the characters explained in the Egyptian alphabet documents are not Egyptian and do not appear on the Egyptian papyri in question. A few of the characters are Egyptian and can be found on the papyri, but not in any one place, and not in any order, and not with any discernible relationship. They appear to have been selected arbitrarily. Of the 69 characters given explanations, some of them are clearly invented. Some are composites. In other words, they are formed by combining two or more previously used characters. And much to my surprise, I discovered that several of the characters can be traced to ciphers used by the Knights Templar and ultimately to the Freemasons. Let's pause a minute to review the important elements of the evidence at this point in the investigation. And while you pause, I'll drink. First of all, we're dealing with a document whose text is dependent on and informed by the Book of Abraham, as well as others of Joseph Smith's previously received revelations. It employs a mixture of some Egyptian characters, some apparently invented characters, and other characters selected from centuries-old ciphers. The next clue in our mystery comes in the form of what may well be the most instructive two pages in the entire collection of documents known collectively as the Kirtland Egyptian Papers, the Egyptian counting document. Why is this document so instructive?
because it more clearly than all the others demonstrates what I believe to have been the fundamental purpose of the project of which it is an integral part. As I mentioned earlier, the Egyptian counting document lists a series of characters with names and English explanations. What is most interesting, however, is that the characters in the Egyptian counting document are very obviously not Egyptian. They have no relationship whatsoever to the Egyptian papyri. The character representing one appears to be a minor variation of the standard Arabic numeral for one. Two is also somewhat similar to the Arabic. Three is a variation of two. Four is Arabic. Five is Arabic. Here's where it gets really curious. Six is identical to the Sanskrit character for the number six. In a table of Knights Templar ciphers I discovered, one of the ciphers was based on Sanskrit characters. Seven is Arabic. Eight is Arabic. Nine is identical to the Sanskrit character for nine. And finally, 10 appears to be a minor variation of the Arabic. As I pondered the ramifications of these facts, the conclusion became obvious to me. What we have here is a tool not intended to decipher Egyptian, but one intended to encipher the descriptive English text of the cardinal numbers. It constitutes a specimen of what is known in cryptography as a cipher key. The characters, which are not Egyptian and which do not come from the papyri, are intended to be a cipher representing the English words in the explanations column. Thus, this character means six. This pair of characters means 10 and 1 are 11. And these three characters mean twice 10 and 1 are 21. So why is this document called Egyptian counting? There's absolutely nothing Egyptian about it. Nothing at all. Why then did they call it Egyptian? Well, the answer to that question is, in my judgment, the key to understanding the underlying motivations and design of both the Egyptian counting document as well as the rest of the Kirtland Egyptian papers. Simply put, the evidence strongly suggests that these documents were never designed as a tool to translate the Book of Abraham. Joseph Smith did that by revelation. Rather, the alphabet, grammar, and counting documents appear to have been intended to render the English text of the prophet's revelations into some kind of cipher that these men apparently believed to be typical of language as practiced by the ancients. Not that they would have called it a cipher by any means. No, I believe the term they would have used to describe what they are doing is translation. Not of Egyptian papyri, mind you, but of already written English texts into a set of characters of their own selection and invention. Nevertheless, these tables they produced in the process of their translation project have the effective function of a cipher key. What is a cipher key? The simplest answer to that question can be provided by briefly examining the function of the Masonic cipher. Also called the Rosicrucian cipher, this cipher dates back to the 17th century and is a simple substitution cipher, which exchanges letters for symbols. In cryptography, a substitution cipher is a method of encryption by which units of plain text are replaced with ciphertext according to a regular system. The receiver deciphers the text by performing an inverse substitution by aid of a cipher key. The Masonic cipher is based on fragments of four separate geometric grids, which form 26 individual spaces in which the letters of the English alphabet are placed. Here I have randomly placed the 26 letters of the alphabet in the 26 compartments of the grid. Here we see how the individual grid fragments form distinct symbols, juxtaposed with the substitution character from the key. The first grid of the key comprises nine cipher characters and nine substitution characters. In our presently defined key, we see the cipher characters and the letter of the alphabet they represent. First, the letter A, the letter C, E, G, I, and so on. The second grid of the key also comprises nine cipher characters and nine substitution characters. Here we see the cipher characters and the letter they represent according to the key that we defined.
Finally, the last two grids comprise a total of 8 cipher characters and 8 substitution characters for a total of 26 individual grid fragments, one for each letter of the alphabet. You see, the meaning of the cipher characters is completely arbitrary, depending on the placement of the substitution values. The grid constitutes what amounts to a generic template. The cipher characters themselves are generic symbols. Their meaning is assigned at the time the template is populated. Using this cipher key definition, the words Masonic cipher would be rendered as such, as you see in the red text. This then is how a basic cipher key functions. In the Egyptian counting document, the various elements of a cipher key are clearly attested. The character column contains the cipher value. The English explanation column contains the substitution value for the cipher character. But what was the underlying motivation of these men? What is the purpose of this cipher? Remember that all of this was going on at the same time the Doctrine and Covenants was being prepared for publication. Several of these revelations that Joseph Smith had received, especially the more recent ones, were considered so sensitive in nature that they had begun to employ coded names to hide the identities of people and places. Those names were retained for many decades. There is a substantial body of historical evidence demonstrating that this desire to encipher information such that it was only understandable to those who possessed the key to the encrypted data was widespread. In addition to encryption, there were other motivations driving this Egyptian alphabet project, specifically an interest that precedes by many years their encounter with Egyptian papyri in July of 1835. This interest was undoubtedly influenced by a larger body of European philosophical thought that dates back to at least the 17th century, literature that speculated concerning the nature of the language of the ancients. William Phelps was extremely interested in the notion of something he termed pure language. His interest was contagious, and it is quite apparent that both Joseph Smith and Oliver Cowdery manifest a similar longing for what they imagined was the purity of language as delivered by God to Adam in the Garden of Eden. They spoke and wrote frequently concerning their belief that human language had been corrupted through the years, the confounding of the languages at the Tower of Babel being merely the beginning of the deviation from the original purity of the primordial Adamic tongue. In the mind of Phelps and the others, Egyptian was apparently believed to have somehow avoided the confounding of the languages at the Tower of Babel. Egyptian, therefore, became a term that for them was synonymous with pure language. Thus, they see no contradiction in titling as Egyptian counting a document that contains not a single element that is Egyptian, nor do they perceive any contradiction in titling the other documents Egyptian alphabet and grammar and alphabet of the Egyptian language, notwithstanding the fact that most of the characters that are given explanations are not Egyptian, nor are the source texts. Again, the evidence strongly suggests that the alphabet and grammar was never intended nor designed to decipher anything. Quite to the contrary, it was a short-lived attempt to construct an ideographic cipher and lexicon whereby those who produced it took selections of Joseph Smith's body of revelatory texts written in English and assigned to them simple character values. In their minds, the capacity of a single character to represent a word or a sentence or even an entire paragraph of over 100 words was typical of what they believed to have been the pure language of the ancients. Don't misunderstand. I have encountered no evidence to date that they believed they were actually restoring the language of Adam, although it is quite possible that they believed that some of the characters they produced had come to them through inspiration. No, it appears that they were merely producing their own rendition of what they believed pure language would be like. The point is that deciphering Egyptian scrolls was not their purpose. The kind of translation they were attempting ran in the other direction. Indeed, William Phelps had already executed the first example of a practical attempt to do just that several weeks before Michael Chandler and his Egyptian papyri ever rolled into Kirtland, Ohio. In this letter to his wife Sally, written more than a month before Chandler and his mummies turned up in Kirtland, Phelps includes an extract from the earliest known example of this encryption template, his cipher key.
He entitled it appropriately, A Specimen of Some of the Pure Language. Here we see a table almost identical in format to those used in the alphabet and grammar. In the left-hand column are written six characters, followed by a column of sounds and English explanations that derive from elements of Joseph Smith's previously received revelations. Another intriguing aspect of this table is that three of the characters are identical to characters used in the Masonic cipher. But here's where it gets really interesting. Because a little less than 2 months later, Phelps reuses these same six characters in the Egyptian alphabet documents. Not only that, but he assigns to these six previously used cipher characters six new sounds and six completely new explanations. And this new cipher key, this new specimen of some of the pure language, if you will, the explanations assigned to these manifestly generic characters are related to different previously received revelations, primarily the recently received Book of Abraham. Pretty stunning, huh? The evidence is abundant and compelling. These pure language tables appear to be designed to function as a kind of ideographic cipher and lexicon. It has even occurred to me, and I'm going off script here now, that they may have called it Egyptian for the simple fact that they were trying to hide what its true purpose was. They may not have necessarily thought that Egyptian meant pure language. They may have called it Egyptian simply because it was a good cover for what they were doing. Obviously, Phelps introduced more characters when he built the pure language cipher table for the Egyptian alphabet. But the presence of these six characters from his earlier specimen confirms the evidence already adduced that a cipher key is precisely what these documents are designed to be. They would no doubt have called it a translation key or something like that. In any case, its function is identical to a typical substitution cipher key. We see the exact same characters in exactly the same order, yet with different sounds and different explanations. But the underlying purpose is the same, to serve as a type of pure language cipher. In fact, the close examination of the characters employed in the Egyptian alphabet reveals that no fewer than seven of the characters are derived straight from the Masonic cipher, thus underscoring the common functions of the two things. I have now identified no fewer than four separate pure language cipher keys, as well as one that is referenced but now lost. The earliest example is found in the letter from Phelps to his wife in May of 1835, as we've just seen. The next example of a pure language cipher key is the Egyptian counting document, where a new set of invented characters are the cipher, and English words that spell out the corresponding number are the substitution value. The third example is the Egyptian alphabet and grammar. Some of the same characters from the Phelps letter are employed as ciphers in the key, but with different sounds and explanations. In fact, if we examine closely the way Phelps laid out his Egyptian alphabet document, we can see that he actually provided a column for a single letter substitution as well. The Phelps Egyptian alphabet document is the only one that has such a column as this, headed letter. And it only contains this column headed letter on the first page, after which Phelps dispensed with it altogether. However, we can see what he initially set out to do. He wrote a letter A in the first line of the column, only to partially erase it and overwrite an X in its place. Here I've highlighted the red, in red, the partially erased and then overwritten letter A, again without the red highlighting. After erasing the A and overwriting an X in its place, Phelps then makes an X on the next two lines, seemingly to emphasize the fact that a single letter substitution was not to be a part of this particular cipher key. Even so, the presence of this letter substitution column confirms the function of this document as a cipher key. He's using, again, what amounts to a generic template. But you see, the substitution values for this cipher key are not going to be single letters, as they are in the Masonic cipher, but rather entire words, or even sentences and paragraphs.
The fourth example of a pure language cipher key are the Abraham manuscripts authored by Frederick G. Williams and Warren Parrish. Just as the Egyptian alphabet cipher key divided the characters into parts and the explanations into degrees, so also the first line of these two manuscripts informs us that the characters to follow are designated as being from the second part of this particular cipher key, and their accompanying explanations are designated as being in the fifth degree, or the level of explanation. Remember, the fifth degree was the one that always was the most elaborate. There was more information in the fifth degree, so it would make sense this is in the fifth degree. Thus, the first cipher character has a substitution value of, I sought for mine appointment under the priesthood according to the appointment of God unto the fathers concerning the seed. And the second cipher character has a substitution value of, my fathers having turned from their righteousness and from the holy commandments which the Lord their God had given unto them unto the worshipping of the gods of the heathens. And so it goes on with individual characters drawn from the papyri in the fashion John Gee has just described, representing entire paragraphs from the text of the book of Abraham. Now I'm going to go off script here again because I have plenty of time. It occurs to me that in order to use this cipher, especially the ones from the Egyptian alphabet, or the Abraham manuscripts, it would require the reader to basically memorize the entire book of Abraham. I can see it being something like a Native American shaman. I live down in Cedar City, and over in Parowan Gap, there's a whole bunch of petroglyphs, and what they suspect happened then is the medicine man or whoever would go, and he would have a character that would then prompt him as to the story that went behind it, and then go to the next character and would prompt him. It appears that's what they were attempting to do. It would have required someone to, of course, have the text memorized, but it was a way to conceivably protect this text from being destroyed or lost or whatever. Well, there's a lot more that I could talk about. I intend to prepare a much longer presentation for some point in the future. I've had to leave out so much of what I would have liked to have included. I would have liked, for example, to spend at least a half an hour detailing the evidence supporting the conclusion that it was William Phelps who was the dominant and driving force behind this entire project. I've identified several elements, 6 or 7 different text-critical elements of evidence that support the argument that Phelps was the one that was driving this project. At the start of my presentation today, I cited this entry in the history of the church. In light of the evidence and the arguments I have just presented, I want to revisit this sentence and see if perhaps we can now view it a bit differently. We'll divide it into 2 parts. The first part reads, the remainder of the month, I was continually engaged in translating an alphabet to the book of Abraham. Note well the phrasing, engaged in translating an alphabet to the book of Abraham. It is referring to the book of Abraham as a fait accompli, and so it was, as the textual evidence persuasively demonstrates. They began their project, the so-called Egyptian alphabet, focused on the previously received text of the first 3 chapters of the book of Abraham, then later expanded their focus to others of Joseph Smith's revelations. They were at least partially motivated by the prevailing atmosphere in Kirtland circa 1835, when the need was felt to encrypt sensitive information from Joseph Smith's revelations. In addition, there is a considerable body of historical evidence suggesting their fascination with the notion of pure language as practiced by the ancients. To be sure, in the course of their cipher project, they employ the term Egyptian. But the text-critical evidence is conclusive on this point. Egyptian simply cannot mean for them, in the context of this project, what we have always believed it to mean. Only when we come to see that in their minds, Egyptian was synonymous with pure language, can we begin to understand how they could entitle as Egyptian counting a document that contains not a single Egyptian element whatsoever. Returning to the journal entry, we read that they were also engaged in arranging a grammar of the Egyptian language as practiced by the ancients. The textual evidence strongly affirms that this simply cannot mean the Egyptian language is practiced by the Egyptians. They were not focused on the papyri. No, their focus is much
broader than that and goes back before Babel, driven by their notions of what constituted the pure language of the antediluvian fathers. These, I believe, are the ancients to whom reference is being made in this brief description of their activities in the summer of 1835. Even so, regardless of what their underlying purpose was in producing these materials, the essential element of understanding that I want you to take from this presentation today is that the Kirtland Egyptian Papers are dependent on the Book of Abraham, not the other way around. Contrary to what has been commonly believed for the past 40 years, the evidence strongly suggests that nothing in the collection of the documents known as the Kirtland Egyptian Papers was used in the translation of the Book of Abraham. All of these materials come afterwards and are substantially dependent on a pre-existing text of the book. The evidence also strongly suggests that the Book of Abraham must have been translated by Joseph Smith in much the same way he had produced the text of the Book of Mormon, the Book of Moses, and the translated parchment of John known as Doctrine and Covenants, Section 7, by revelation. There is no evidence that he attempted any sort of what we would term an academic translation of Egyptian papyri. The textual evidence simply will not support such a thesis. And I know, I've been looking at it intently for many months now. The purpose of the alphabet and grammar materials was extraneous to the papyri. The bottom line, the essential element of understanding is that recognizing the dependent relationship of the alphabet and grammar materials to the previously received text of the Book of Abraham is the primary key to understanding the meaning and purpose of the Kirtland Egyptian Papers. Thank you.

0: How do you pronounce your last name? Unless you're from Australia, it's pronounced Scriber, or unless you say Shule. It's Scriber, not Schreiber. He didn't really say that. No one said that. If they were making a cipher, and whoever wrote this looks like they were making a cipher, why make the cipher numbers similar or identical to similar Arabic numerals? I don't know. I really don't. I mean, I will tell you the truth about what my conclusion is after looking at all of this material for as long as I have now. A lot of it is incoherent. It could not have been used for the function that they had in mind. And I believe that is why they abandoned it so quickly. I have seen evidence, in fact there's evidence within the alphabet and grammar itself, that shows where they took the cipher to build meaning. There is one character that was given the meaning, I saw 25 women. I saw 25 women, what is that all about? It took me a while to figure out what was going on. They actually made a composite character. The first character was iota, character 14, which was the meaning given to it, the basic meaning was to see. The next character was the composite character from the Egyptian counting document for 25, and the next character was the character from the alphabet that meant women. So they actually made they used the cipher within the alphabet and grammar to create something that said, I saw 25 women. Why did they use Arabic numerals? I have no idea. Why did they use Sanskrit numerals? I don't have a good answer for that. I wish I did. In fact, I want to emphasize at this point, I do not intend to play the role of scholar for very much longer. I'm going to write this stuff up as best I can, but this is not my gig, and I do not intend to do this. My invitation, in fact, I implore you, there have got to be a lot of people out there who have had a tangential interest in this material, but who have been intimidated by it for a long time. Stop. I'm telling you, get in and look at this material and start to make sense of it. It is not that intimidating. Now, bear in mind, 90% of my findings were based not on my access to the original materials, the Kirtland Egyptian papers and the papyri. I have only had the original documents since February of this year. 90% of my findings were based on my having broken down the Gerald Tanner Michael Marquardt publication that dates back to 1981, if I'm not mistaken. However, I did do one thing that I think will become important to subsequent researchers. I created a document that is now about 100 pages long. And all I do is I take the individual characters and I pull in all of their explanations from the places they're scattered at inside the document. So it's all at least organized in one place. Once you do that, it becomes intuitive to see the dependency that I'm talking about here. So, I invite many of you to start looking into this. Start looking into the historical application implications as well. You hit me on the shoulder, Scott, when I go too long. So, was this entire project, alphabet and grammar, in your view, received by revelation or not? Were they making their own pure language? I don't believe it was received by revelation, no. In fact, I don't think there's any indication that it was. I know some people have thought that it contained deep, dark secrets. You go read the way Phelps describes how the thing's supposed to be used, and then you explain to me what he meant, because I don't have any idea still. In the pronunciation of the characters, is the pronunciation of the characters an attempt to put the cipher into an efficient vocal communication? It may be. I mean, here you have sounds that have been given to each of the characters, and the sounds are associated with the character. In other words, the name of the character is the sound that's been given. That seems to suggest that they had an idea that they were going to be able to use this in a vocal transmission sort of way as well. How do they determine the pronunciation of the characters, and does it correspond to any authentic pronunciation of genuine characters? Not that I know of. This is very interesting, and I actually had these slides in my presentation initially when it went 90 minutes long. Phelps again, and I keep saying Phelps because he was the dominant force in this. There are 18 separate characters that are given sounds where it's very interesting how the sounds are invented. The first one has a bass sound, and it's Beth. And then there are five in sequence. Beth-ka, Beth-ko, Beth-ki, Beth-ke, Beth-ku. In other words, A-E-I-O-U, right in order. And there are three sets of six characters that are just like that. They're making it up. I mean, they're making it up. He's taken the English vowels and he's varied the sound in order to create, you know, a variation of each character. I'm not going to answer that question right now. Any ideas of what other documents or revelations the brethren wanted to encode? No, but I think Matt Brown would like to talk about that at some point in the future, if I'm not mistaken. He's been telling me he's found some stuff along those lines. Do any of these ciphers appear in the Deseret Alphabet? Ah, very interesting. Actually, I had this in my original presentation as well. Yes, I think an argument can be made that 5 or 6 of them appear in the Deseret Alphabet. Does the Deseret Alphabet have any relationship? And the same question again. Yes, the Deseret Alphabet has an arguable relationship to the Egyptian alphabet characters. I don't think Phelps was involved in it at all, except in very much on the perimeter of what was going on. I think George Watt did most of it. But there are strong similarities with 5 or 6 characters. I'll have to go back and count them. I did the analysis about a month ago. Didn't Joseph Smith at all have experience with ciphers such as the Royal Arch Cipher and the Nauvoo Temple Record of Masonic Ordinances? Did he? This is why I'm saying you people better go out and start studying this, because I wouldn't be surprised if that's exactly true. My experience over the course of the past several weeks, and what is very interesting, is that 3 of the most important elements of my presentation today came in the process of preparing this presentation. I did not make any sense until about 6 weeks ago of the Egyptian counting document. It had befuddled me, so I set it aside. And a little voice whispered in my ear, look at it, and I went and looked at it, and things started flying together. My experience has been that everything I'm now finding out harmonizes with this explanation, whether it is historical in nature or textual in nature. So that's why I again implore you to begin doing some research into this. Was the Book of Abraham really a revelation, not a translation from Egyptian papyri, for Michael Chandler? Well, that is the $64 question, isn't it? My personal opinion, and I actually have a paper coming out discussing where I propose a length for the missing portion of the Scroll of Hor based on some calculations that we've been able to do, which will apparently compete with another paper that's now just been published on that very topic and reaches different conclusions. I am inclined to believe at this point in time that there was an Abraham text on those papyri. It doesn't matter to me if there was or there was not, and that Joseph Smith simply used the papyri as an ancient relic that focused his mind on that period of time and therefore received a revelation. However, I am inclined to believe there probably was an Abraham text. And I'll tell you the reason I believe that. Because contrary to the fact that it's viewed as the Achilles heel of the Book of Abraham argument, I believe that the 3 facsimiles that were published with the text of the Book of Abraham give some indication that there was something apocalyptic, if you will, about that text, what Hor had with him. There, you know, you look at the facsimile 3, and there's been a lot written on this. Hugh Nibley's new book that just came out on facsimile 2 discusses a lot of these elements, these very interesting correspondences to things I would almost term temple liturgy for us, our kind of temple liturgy. There seem to be references to that kind of thing in the papyri, specifically in the facsimile. For that reason, I am personally inclined to believe that there was an Abraham text on the papyri. We may never know. Any more questions? I guess that's all.
1: Thank you, Will.
0: Thank you.
2: Our next speaker is Ben Spackman. We were just comparing notes. Ben Spackman ended up becoming a FAIR volunteer when he wrote a critical email into us, and I suggested he join, and so he did. So that was good. Ben Spackman is a PhD candidate in American religious history at Claremont. His dissertation examines the intellectual roots of LDS creationism and evolution in the 20th century. Prior to that, he received a master's degree and did PhD work in Old Testament languages and literature at the University of Chicago. He's a guest editor of a special edition of BYU Studies, and there's more you can read if you'd like. But with that short introduction, here's Ben Spackman.
1: Thank you. All right, we're doing kind of a hybrid system here that I hope works for me. I'm glad to follow Jeff Thane's presentation yesterday on worldviews and assumptions and how we unconsciously adopt them, as well as Keith Erickson's discussion of reading history and scripture in context. They dovetail nicely. I'm a historian. I study change in the past. I try to understand what changed and why, and I try to help explain those changes. I want to start today with a couple examples of some startling changes in the last 150 years or so. Then I'm going to spend the rest of my time explaining them as best as I can in 45 minutes. We are skimming across a lot here, and just about every slide I have a post or a paper that I can refer you to that goes in more depth. So to begin, in April 1932 General Conference, Heber J. Grant said, "I rejoice that we are fundamentalists." We don't talk like that in General Conference anymore. What did he mean? Startling change number two. In 1935, there was a poll taken of BYU students regarding evolution. About equal numbers rejected and accepted evolution way back in 1935, and there was also a good bit of the undecided crowd. Now, a lot happens at BYU between 35 and 1973. Evolution gains a lot of scientific evidence. BYU hires a lot more science teachers. It starts dedicated evolution courses. So you might expect the acceptance rate among BYU students to go up. It did not, said the voiceover. Rejection of evolution almost doubles. Acceptance drops by a factor of 9, and there are far fewer undecideds. This shifts heavily to the reject stage, and people are not really wishy-washy about it. Number three, in 1935, 75% of BYU students reject a short creation period. That is, they accept that the earth is old, that it took a long time to create. Only 5% affirm a short creation period, 20% undecided. By 1973,

it. Several popes, C.S. Lewis, Billy Graham, evangelical scientists like Collins, who ran the Human Genome Project and is the current director of the National Institute of Health. We also find evangelical Bible scholars who accept and proclaim inerrancy, who also accept and proclaim biological evolution of humans. How do we get from evolution is atheism to inerrantist evangelical Bible scholars proclaiming evolution? To be clear, these people are not atheists. Number five, William Bell Riley, the grand old man of fundamentalism, founder of the World Christian Fundamentalists Association and editor of the Christian Fundamentalist. Here we have the F word again. He says in the 1920s, there is not a single intelligent fundamentalist who claims that the earth was made 6,000 years ago, and the Bible never taught any such thing. Now, you might argue that the adjective intelligent is doing a lot of excluding work here, but other studies have shown that young earth creationism was extremely rare 100 to 120 years ago, early 20th century. Riley, the fundamentalist, is asserting an old earth position here. Now, compare that to a 2013 study that said roughly 10% of Americans assert a young earth creationist position. That's on the order of tens of millions of people in 2013 believe that the earth is young in America. There are several stories of change here. Fundamentalism, understandings of Genesis, acceptance of evolution, the spread of young earth creationism, LDS views, and science. What is the unifying thread in these stories? What are the main ideas? Well, whether in science or religion, the position one takes on an issue depends on one's interpretation of the available data. And the interpretation you give is based heavily on the assumptions and presuppositions you bring to that. Second, there are changing and competing understandings of science as well as scripture. And I don't mean scientific data, I mean the nature of science itself. And third, the primary mover in this story is not science, but assumptions about the nature of revelation, scripture, and interpretation. I want to elaborate on that slightly because it's not the narrative we hear in non-technical press, in mainstream press. What drives religious opposition to evolution and what reduces opposition to evolution is not science or scientific argument, even though the public arguments often take that form. You know, Ken Ham and Bill Nye arguing about cell structure and things like that. That doesn't change anyone's mind. That doesn't convert anyone. Rather, creationists are motivated by a desire to be faithful to Scripture. That's it. That's the bottom line. Now, that raises some key questions that we rarely discuss at all in the church. Namely, what is the nature of Scripture? And how should we interpret it? Is Scripture a superhuman encyclopedia of divinely revealed facts of history, science, and doctrine? Is it an entirely human book, which I don't think is an option for any of us? Is it some combination of human and divine? And if so, how? I've argued pretty strongly, at fair, for position number three. But how should we interpret Scripture once we've talked about the nature of it? Do we just read it at face value? Do we need context? If so, how much and what kind? These questions about the nature of Scripture and interpretation, scholars call hermeneutics, another word we don't hear very often in the church. So with that out of the way, those five changing things, let's start with a brief definition and history of evolution. By biological evolution, I mean common descent. That is, that modern species like humans and apes share and have diverged from a common ancestor. I contrast that with special creation. That is, the magic wand instantaneous creation of animals, including Adam and Eve, in their modern forms. Now, evolutionary ideas, sometimes called transmutation of species, they long predate Darwin. Darwin did not invent evolution. You have some Catholic theologians way back in the 13th century, kinda. You have Jean-Baptiste Lamarck, who was a big competitor to Darwin in terms of ideas about evolution, even though he dies before Darwin puts out his stuff. Darwin's grandfather Erasmus wrote and spoke about evolution. He wrote poetry about it.

And then we have a book by Robert Chambers that he wrote anonymously, published in England in 1844, called Vestiges of a Natural Creation, that was strongly evolutionary and generated all kinds of discussion, mostly in England because America was busy. Now, what Darwin contributed himself in his 1859 book was a mechanism for explaining how species might change, and this was called natural selection, which I'm not going to spend much time on. Now, after Darwin proposed his idea in 1859, again, America was kind of busy. There are other things going on in England, and we get a period that has been called the Eclipse of Darwinism. This runs through the 1920s. During this period, Darwin had essentially convinced many scientists that evolution had happened, including human evolution. However, there were some good scientific reasons for thinking that Darwin was quite wrong about natural selection. And so this eclipse of Darwinism is essentially a period characterized by evolution, yes, but Darwin, no. And so if you're not reading the literature carefully at this time period, if you assume that Darwinism is the same as evolution, it's easy for you to take away the idea that scientists are rejecting evolution now. And this runs through the 1920s, the early 1930s. What gets us out of the eclipse of Darwinism is what's called the modern synthesis. This draws on the rediscovery of Polish monk Gregor Mendel's work with pea plants about inheritance. And then it's augmented heavily in the 1950s with the discoveries around DNA as the mechanism for passing on traits and its shape. That's all I'm going to say on that side of things, but it is important. So more generally about science. Science, as we understand it, was invented in the 19th century. That may be news to some of you who think that science is kind of this fixed idea and standard that goes back into the 1600s or further. So what exactly do I mean? Well, first of all, in terms of the terminology, British scientist William Whewell coins the term scientist in 1834, and it takes several decades to catch on. He kind of coins it as a joke, almost. But they didn't know what to call these people who were becoming more and more frequent. And what I mean by these people is that in the 19th century, science became professional. It was something you did as a job. You could be employed as a scientist. It became specialized. You tended to do one thing kind of deeply instead of skimming across physics, chemistry, biology, zoology, geology, as had been the case. It became technical, it became quantifiable, and it became secular. The 19th century is when the people we think of as scientists, even though the vast majority are deeply believing Christians, start getting away from saying, well, God did it, as a kind of explanation. What they are looking for is the natural mechanism that God uses to do these things. They are trying to discover the laws God put in place. So they start separating out theology from science. And it retained an extreme Baconian character. Now, some of you may have just perked up because I said Bacon. I regret that I'm talking about Sir Francis Bacon. He was the father of empiricism. The Baconian idea of science was we got to get away from all these Aristotelian ideas about qualities, and we need to go out and we need to catalog stuff. We need to measure things. We need to gather all the facts. You can't know anything until you've gathered all the facts. And Bacon, in the 19th century, Bacon's name inspired in Americans an almost reverential respect for the certainty of the knowledge achieved by careful and objective observation of the facts known to common sense. Now, one of the problems with Baconian ideas of science in the 19th century was it didn't like drawing conclusions from facts. It didn't like saying, well, here are all the facts, and they point in this direction. We're going to do more with that in a minute. Now, in the 19th century, as science starts rising, starts getting a lot of authority, people start thinking of science as the main way of knowing things, it comes into conflict with a much more traditional source of authority, namely religion. And these two guys, at the end of the 19th century, basically create or popularize this idea that science and religion are both kind of fixed concepts,
and that throughout all of human history, science and religion have been at war with each other. Frankly, both of their books were insanely popular, and maybe part of that popularity comes from the fact they were both really bad scholarship. I'll come to that in a second. One effect of this warfare model and the ascension of science was that it started becoming really important to portray scripture and prophetic utterances as scientific in nature, or as scientifically reliable. Think of Johnny Witzow's book in 1908, Joseph Smith as Scientist. Well, what does that do in terms of PR for Joseph Smith? If he's a scientist anticipating PR, that is scientific proof of his prophetic ability. That is baptizing Joseph Smith's authority with the authority of science, in a way. Draper and White and this warfare idea were terrible. But the populace ate it up, and it became extremely popular. The historian take is less friendly. Look at that subtitle. The idea that wouldn't die. Historians are very unhappy with the cultural effect that these two books had, because in popular media, in students, in many adults, the ideas and the assumptions that they propagated still remain very, very present in our thought processes. How many of you, for example, read or were taught as a kid that medieval Catholics thought the earth was flat and the sailors who went with Columbus were afraid of sailing off the edge? How many of you? Hey, how many of you never heard that? Think that's crazy? That is absolutely false, as the historians know, but it was one of the false things popularized by these two writers. And they attributed it to the Catholic Church. They both had very anti-Catholic axes to grind. So there's this new warfare idea. There's science rising, there's science and religion kind of in conflict, and there is a perfect wave of a whole bunch of things that just line up. You've got the ascension of science as the supreme validator of truth. You've got the Darwinian version of evolution. You've got the warfare hypothesis, science versus religion. You have theological fallout from the Civil War. Very briefly, the Civil War caused kind of a crisis of interpretation for Americans because both sides used the Bible to argue 180-degree opposite positions. And they weren't merely theological abstractions. They were matters of life and death. German biblical scholarship, higher criticism, historical Jesus scholarship. This had been around for a while, but it hadn't really made it into America yet. It shows up after the Civil War and starts having a huge effect. The rediscovery of the ancient Near East. Remember that Joseph Smith got some papyri and some mummies. Well, the archaeologists, or looters, rather, did not stop there. The 1800s and 1900s saw the discovery of hundreds of thousands of texts and sites from the ancient Near East in Sumerian and Assyrian and Babylonian and Egyptian and other languages you've never heard of. And these all have, they don't all have. Many of these shed light on the Bible one way or another. At minimum, there's some kind of context brought. But some of them also have creation stories that sound very similar to Genesis. They have flood stories that sound very similar to Genesis. And lastly, there are kind of the social things happening. There's a lot of industrialization. People are moving away from farms and into the cities. And as such, they're getting a lot more public education where the government is saying, this is what you have to study in school. Well, all of these factors lead to what's called the fundamentalist-modernist controversy. And here's where our F word really arises in the history. Modernists prioritized the social gospel and downplayed other aspects of Christianity. That is, they looked at all of those things in my previous slide, and they said, you know what? Maybe the most important things that we do are how we live our lives charitably. Jesus as our example of discipleship. Let's take care of the poor. Let's start schools for people who can't afford other schools. And we won't worry so much about things like atonement or miracles, or we can, that's not the central stuff. Well, fundamentalists responded quite energetically that things like the divinity of Jesus, resurrection, miracles, atonement, and biblical inerrancy, those weren't really secondary aspects of the gospel. Those were, as the word went, fundamental. They were central. They were non-negotiables.
Now, fundamentalism and modernism was cross-denominational. There was not a church called fundamentalist. This split Baptists and Presbyterians especially, but you could also find Catholics who called themselves fundamentalist. And this is the general context in which President Grant said, "We are fundamentalists." Now, you can quibble on that inerrancy bit, but otherwise, we line up very heavily with these things and are not willing to say, those are negotiable. You don't need those. Now, this raises the question, what was not fundamental? The age of the earth? Because the vast majority of Christians, the vast, vast majority of Christians in the early 1900s and 1800s all thought the earth was old. They thought the Bible taught it. A worldwide flood. Many Christians did not think the Bible taught a worldwide flood. Most thought it was local. And evolution is also not one of these things in the fundamentals. Now, the actual word fundamental comes from a series of books written from 1910 to 1914 and published by two wealthy Californians and sent out to pastors all over the country. And in this series of essays, you find three, I think, on evolution. And one's a little ambivalent about it. One kind of says, well, it depends. And one is kind of, no way, sir, we do not believe that. And notably, the one that is most adamant is written by a layman that was an editorial in a newspaper. The rest of these essays are written by well-known and highly trained scholars. Now, this was the case at least initially. After World War I, fundamentalism shifts. It becomes more populist, more anti-intellectual. Fundamentalism started as an intellectual university movement, a pushback against the other scholars who were pushing these things. Along with this populism and anti-intellectualism, evolution starts becoming one of the primary and overriding concerns. It's kind of the evil behind all other evils. The changing nature of science led to competing claims of good science versus bad science and claims that evolution was not scientific. Well, why? Historian George Marsden, fundamentalists resisted Darwin, but they were not opposed to science as such. Rather, they were judging the standards of the later scientific revolution by the standards of the first, the revolution of Bacon and Newton. In their view, science depended on fact and demonstration, and Darwinism, so far as they could see, was based on neither. So if you held to a Baconian view of science, the older view, you could make all these rhetorical arguments about how evolution was bad science. But if you were moving into the newer understanding of the nature of science and the relation between data and extrapolating from that data, you would say, this is good science, you're kind of stuck in the past. Well, this gets us to the 1925 Scopes trial over the legality of teaching evolution in public schools. Now, what a lot of people don't know is this actually started as a PR stunt in a small town in Tennessee. And unfortunately for them, it snowballed. And you got two of the biggest lawyers in the country who came to volunteer their services. And if I remember the anecdote correctly, there was more radio coverage and newspaper print than anything that had ever happened in the country before on this trial. Fundamentalism at the end of the Scopes trial appears defeated. If you've ever seen Inherit the Wind, which is a 1950s thing about the Scopes trial, it's really about the Red Scare, but they make it about the Scopes trial. It really misrepresents what happened. It gives you the wrong idea. Fundamentalism appears defeated. One of the things that comes out of the Scopes trial is that science textbooks at the college and high school level remove evolution almost entirely. And it disappears until the 1960s after Sputnik when they say, oh, maybe we should be doing more science. The Russians are ahead of us. This is a problem. Fundamentalism, in fact, is not defeated. It goes underground. It grows rapidly and it explodes back into the public eye in 1961. What happens in 1961? Well, we got to go back and talk about this guy. This is kind of the villain of science education, so twirl your mustaches. George McCready Price is a Seventh-day Adventist. He is the father of modern scientific creationism. He was a high school graduate with very little college exposure, often sold books door-to-door, was very poor. He was convinced that Scripture was a divine recording of natural science, of facts of Earth history. That was the bottom line.
And as a Seventh-day Adventist, he accepted the authority of Ellen White's vision of creation that confirmed aspects about it. So he knew from his religious beliefs how the earth was created and so on. And he realizes that he can kind of kill two birds with one stone. He resurrects something called flood geology. Now, in his view, Scripture, as a divinely revealed history of the earth, should control scientific interpretations of geology, biology, and other things. The geographic features and fossils found all over the world, the mountains, the valleys, everything, those were actually caused, in his view, by the global flood of the Bible around 3000, you know, before the Common Era. And therefore, the earth was young, because all of this stuff that geologists used to show an old earth, that was all due to the flood, and we know that was recent. Therefore, there was not sufficient time for evolution to have taken place. He's both defended the young earth position of the Bible, which is the true interpretation, and slain evolution. And so the Bible is true after all. He published this in dozens of publications. And when they're reviewed by geologists who kind of get them from people who are saying, hey, what do you think about this? The responses are uniformly negative. It's very amateur. It's incoherent. It is not scientific geology. It is theological geology, one critic says. Well, what's significant is that Price is one of two scientists cited by William Jennings Bryan in the Scopes trial. He gets some publicity that way. Fast forward to 1961. Henry Morris and John Whitcomb are a theologian and a hydrological engineer. They are both young earth creationists. They are aware of Price, and they decide to adapt Price's material into this book called The Genesis Flood. Now, they strip out as much of Price and Seventh-day Adventism as they can. You know, you don't want Ellen White's vision in there because scientists aren't going to buy into that. Non-Seventh-day Adventists aren't going to buy into that. And they float it to a couple very conservative Protestant publishers, and they all get rejected. And they end up with this kind of podunk publisher. And to everyone's surprise, it sells like hotcakes. It sells thousands and thousands and thousands of copies and gets translated into other languages and sent all over the world. And these two go on to found the Creation Research Society, which is still around. Now, hermeneutics. Because the Bible is inspired throughout, all its assertions are historically and scientifically true. The account of origins in Genesis is a factual presentation of simple historical truths. Well, no need for Hebrew, no need for ancient Near Eastern context, no need for Hebrew, for context, sorry. You just read it as it is. And the facts are there, unless you're an intellectual trying to get away from the obvious truths of the Bible. These are the hermeneutic assumptions at play. American scriptural geology, what Price had resurrected from the 18th century and brought back into the 19th century and then picked up in 1961 and spread all over, it was less about geology than about Scripture, and less about the content of Scripture than about its interpretation. In the end, scriptural geology and its more modern version, flood geology, were and are really symbols of a different question. How is the Bible to be interpreted, and how is information from outside the Bible to be considered and incorporated, if at all, into the interpretation of Scripture? In short, scriptural geology was not about geology. It was all about hermeneutics. So, we're going to get into some LDS stuff. Back to 1925. We've got the eclipse of Darwin happening. We've got the early beginnings of the modern synthesis with Darwin, Mendel, and DNA. We're kind of coming to the end of the fundamentalist-modernist controversy where fundamentalism goes underground. We've got the Scopes trial with evolution and William Jennings Bryan. Now, it's not well known that Bryan actually believed in an old earth. And he was fine with the evolution of plants and animals, humans excluded. They don't tell you that in Inherit the Wind. Bryan is just kind of the idiot fundamentalist par excellence. Let's jump into LDS history. Latter-day Saints had deep sympathies with fundamentalism. Given a binary with seemingly Jesus and science and Scripture on one side, and atheistic evolution and destructive biblical scholarship on the other side,
Latter-day Saints, including much of church leadership, did not find that to be a difficult alignment to make.